0: against the Houthi rebel group at the last minute over the weekend, but tensions remain high. Iran says it's prepared for a long and expanded war as the US considers a possible meeting with Iranian officials in New York this week. Caitlin Kelly, ABC News, Jerusalem.
1: The Australian Diamonds have named a 14-player netball squad ahead of next month's Constellation Cup against New Zealand. Led by captain Liz Watson, the Diamonds have added the proven duo of Amy Parmenter and Danelle Wallum, as well as potential debutante Jessie Grenvold. Jo Weston will not feature in the four-test series due to being unavailable for selection. The squad will come together at Canberra's Australian Institute of Sport before crossing the Tasman for the opening clash in Auckland on October 18th. And Australian cyclist Felicity Wilson-Haffenden has won the under 23 women's individual time trial at this year's Road World Championships in Montreal. The 21-year-old Tasmanian won the 20.3 kilometre race by 28 seconds over her nearest challenger, taking the gold medal. To the weather, showers along the central and northern parts of the coast and adjacent ranges, tending scattered about the mid-north coast and Hunter, with the chance of showers or a storm about the northern slopes. Sydney's weather: showers increasing and a top of 19 degrees.
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4: Morning. Great to be with you around New South Wales. Hope your Tuesday is panning out well. Depending on where you are, you might be feeling the difference in temperature compared to yesterday with, in the Hunter region, things going down significantly temperature-wise. Hey, how are you managing with the increased cost of fuel in your life? What are you seeing in your part of the state? Let me know, 1300 33 1233. You can text me, 0487 99 1233. You might be thinking, gosh, it's costing me a lot to fill up just to get to where I need to go, get the house, the family, to all the work and extracurriculars. Spare a thought for the businesses that really need to take into consideration the cost of fuel as they look at their profits and where the money is going. In a moment, you'll find out what the situation is for a heavy haulage company based in the Hunter, certainly. But I wonder what your experience has been. 0487 99 1233 and 1300 33 1233. On our roads, there are a couple of issues for you to be aware of. Is it Corneytown? Blue Mountains, Chifley Road as you approach O'Connor Street. There's been a truck crash there, really heavy traffic conditions. The road's closed in both directions. So that's how heavy things are. You need to slow down, take care. Transport for New South Wales, the emergency services, they're all there. The advice, though, is for you to avoid the area, allow for extra travel time, exercise caution through there. So Corneytown, Chifley Road approaching O'Connor Street, truck crash closing that road in both directions. And at Pocolban, the Hunter Valley Wine Country, Broke Road, Wine Country Drive, multiple vehicles have crashed there. All directions affected. Emergency services are there, so you need to prepare to merge, reduce your speed and allow for extra travel time. The Henty Field Days open today. If you're heading along there, I hope it's a good one for you. I'll take you there shortly. One Nation leader, Pauline Hanson, I believe, is due to make an appearance today, but we'll have more on that for you as we go through the hour. And I was really interested to read this morning that there are some changes coming to courts in New South Wales, specifically around the way that adult sexual assault trials are run. It's all about reducing the impact on complainants while they're giving evidence. So there are some reforms being introduced to Parliament today, and we'll get into it in a bit more detail later on in the hour, but it's involving allowing complainants and special witnesses to use recorded police interviews as their evidence in chief. So that's about, well, making sure that people who, you know, are complainants in cases like this only have to explain once, you know, their evidence, and going over that particularly potentially distressing case in their life. There's also going to be a pilot of ground rules hearings. It's being trialled out in three locations.

0: One of them is Dubbo District Court. It'll start from next year. They're going to have ground rules hearings, which they already do, as I understand, in some other cases, including for younger people. But this would be introduced for adult proceedings. It means that before the complainant gives evidence, there are hearings that kind of set some directions around how long the questioning might go for, how the questions are asked, what topics might be covered, that kind of thing, and whether or not a complainant might need support while they give evidence. So that's coming up today, the state government introducing those reforms. Is it addressing some of the issues that advocates are concerned about? What kind of difference might it make in our system is something that we'll be looking into as we go through the hour. If you want to join in on that or anything else, 0487 99 12 33 to send me a text, and you can call on 1300 33
1: 12 33. So, that show you told me to watch on iView?
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1: whoa,
2: where...
1: Whoa, what are you doing? No spoilers.
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1: I'm serious, Tim. Do not ruin this for me.
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1: Babe.
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0: 10 past 10, I'm Jenny Marchant. How are you managing with the increased cost of fuel? What kind of impact is it having on your household, your business? You can let me know. Tony's texted in from Riverside and says, I'm going to Tassie next year in my RV. I'll have to factor in those fuel costs. And Greg's in Ningen and says, the cost of fuel is proving very difficult to carry out day-to-day jobs and to travel anywhere in general. Just haven't got the money to spare. Greg, you won't be the only one. I appreciate you texting in. 0487 99 12 33 is my text line. These fuel costs have been an on and off issue for months. This morning in Newcastle, where I am, I saw diesel pushing 280, 290 a litre in different places, unleaded, I think, around 235 or 240. Earlier this year, when the price was rising, the government ended up cutting the fuel excise, and that brought down your costs. Well, that's ended, and we're once again seeing international factors send those prices up. Leonie Carter owns and runs a heavy haulage company in Rutherford in the Hunter Valley. Hi, Leonie.
6: Hello, good morning. How are you?
0: Well, thanks. What impact is the cost of diesel having on your business?
6: Oh, it's huge. And here we are again. We were only here a couple of months ago. And right now we're seeing the rising cost of diesel climb again, not only for the heavy vehicle transport industry, but for all the mums and dads and families out there Australia-wide. Mm. For your listeners, last week on Monday, we seen fuel set at $2.54. Today it's $2.80. That's a 25 cents per litre rise within a week.
0: How do you manage that? How can you kind of work with that in your business?
6: Yeah, well, it's quite difficult. It's not like we're filling up a 50 or 60 litre tank every time we go to the bowser. We're using thousands of litres per day. And when you've got a fleet of 10 or 20 trucks, it adds up quite significantly. You know, people, government, they say to us, pass the cost on. We can pass the cost on, but when it changes so quickly within a week, it's impossible for us to negotiate with our customers on a day-to-day, week-to-week basis. Hence why earlier this year I was involved in lobbying the government, and we did get the road user charge cut. Implemented, and that saved us 32.4 cents per litre. That was in for a short amount of time. There was an industry body lobbying the government to extend it for another quarter or to even let it run out to the end of the year. Unfortunately, that was unsuccessful. And here we are again, only a few weeks later, with these rising costs, and businesses simply cannot absorb it. And at the end of the day, somebody's got to pay for it, and that's going to come down to either the consumer, the customer, or the person picking up their groceries from the grocery shop. Somebody's got to pay for it, for the increase.
0: I was interested, Leonie, in that way you described the conversations you're having about with your clients, I guess, because yeah, if last week it was $2.54 a litre, you're pricing jobs, you're entering into contracts, I guess, based on the price of the day. Is there any

0: of factoring in, you know, I don't know how these things work, but is there a way of saying, look, indications are that the cost of fuel is going to go up, therefore, you know, we're going to price it at this amount, or is that not okay in your industry?
1: Well, it is, and we do. Majority of businesses have implemented it used to be a monthly fuel levy. It's now discussed on a weekly. But the amount of work to get that correct and pass it on to these massive supply chains is huge. And is it, you know, is it feasible? I don't want to, I'm not left or right or alternative, but I'm just a business owner that employs people to move freight around Australia. And when I heard our treasurer last week circulating saying that what did he say?
0: I think he was asked whether or not they would consider another fuel excise cut, and he kind of said, no, it's not really on the government's radar. I think, is that the comment
1: exactly.
0: You're referring to?
1: That's exactly. I didn't want to quote because I don't want to get too political. But
0: I'm paraphrasing.
1: When the cost of living is hurting everyday Australians, my question is, why isn't it something that we've been considering? Why aren't we talking about it? I've recently heard the Coalition come out about an automatic trigger for when the global oil prices reach $100 a barrel and it sits there for a significant amount of time, whether it's 5 days, 7 days. And then that would trigger an automatic relief for business owners and consumers. I think I'm not a policymaker, but that sounds like a great idea. I'm not here to write policy or table it, but why can't we be having those conversations right now?
0: So I guess, Leonie, and I don't want to put words in your mouth, but it sounds like you're really saying your industry needs some kind of relief and pretty quickly in terms of the dollars per litre and the amount per litre that you're paying. That's really where you are right now. Is that fair enough?
1: Absolutely. Over the last 12 months, we have seen so many large, good companies, good family-run companies who have had decades in the industry, and it's just becoming too hard to manage. The cost versus risk is too high, and they're closing the doors, and it's too hard for those companies to ever rebirth.
0: These are freight or trucking companies?
1: Freight. Yep. General freight. Okay. Your building supplies, medical, groceries. They've been around for 50 odd. Don Watson's been around. He was around for 50 odd years. He closed the doors last year. He had, I can't remember the numbers now, but it's something around 300 trucks on the road, and a great family business. He's only one of many that is just closing the doors. And unfortunately, we're not seeing, once it's gone, they're gone. What are we going to do? How are we going to move our freight? This is a huge issue, and it needs the time. It was great to see the relief brought in April, but it was only so short-lived.
0: Leonie, I'm sorry we're not speaking under happier circumstances for you and your industry, but I hope we can stay in touch, and I appreciate you outlining it here for me this morning. Thank you very much.
1: No worries at all. Thanks for your time. Bye-bye.
0: Thank you. Leonie Carter there, owns and runs a heavy haulage company in the Hunter Valley. What do you think, having heard that? 0487 99 1233, what is the situation for you right now? Maybe you're running a business, or, you know, just getting from A to B. Commuting to work, into town, getting the kids around to the extracurriculars. What do you reckon? 0487 99 1233. Let me know how you're managing. Rob reckons if the whole of the truck industry was to strike for a week, I think the government would act then. It would certainly have a big impact, wouldn't it, Rob? Thank you very much. Keen to hear from you on that text line on how it's affecting you. The opposition announcing that fuel price shield, I think is how they described it. If the global oil prices exceed $100 a barrel for 2 weeks, that an excise cut would kick in. I know that reaction's been a bit mixed to that plan. Not all economists are convinced that's the way to go, but it's certainly the kind of thing Leonie Carter is looking for. 0487 99 1233 if you want to get in touch. It's 18 past 10. I'll take you to the Riverina next. Henty, all eyes on Henty for the field days with some political VIPs, some heavy hitters in town for that. You'll find out all about it after Kim Wilde, Kids in America.

0: Kids in America, Kim Wilde, Tony Zanarmadale, thanks for your text. You say the difference between domestic fuel consumption and business fuel consumption is that businesses can claim fuel as an expense, therefore an income deduction, and pass on the extra cost of fuel onto the consumer. Either way, the consumer pays twice and loses out. Tony, I'm not sure of the ins and outs of it. I appreciate you raising that into the conversation, though. 0487 991233 to send me a text. How is the cost of fuel affecting you right now? You can also call through on 1300 33 1233.
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0: It's 22 past 10. I'm Jenny Marchant. This is 1233 ABC Newcastle and ABC New South Wales Mornings. Today, the 63rd annual Henty Machinery Field Days kick off, and One Nation leader Pauline Hanson is expected in town to open the event. ABC reporter Emily Doak is there. Hi, Emily.
4: Hi, Larice.
0: Ah, Jenny with you this morning, Emily. Sorry about that. Hey, what's going on at Henty Field Days? What is this event?
4: It is a large agricultural machinery field days that has been operating in southern New South Wales for more than 50 years. And it's one of the largest agricultural field days in the country, one of those. And it's huge. There are 900 exhibitors here today representing about 3,000 businesses. And the machinery on site, I'm told by the organisers, is worth around $250 million. And they're expecting a crowd, you know, in a big year, up to 65,000 people come through the gates at Henty over 3 days. Mm. So it really is a chance for those in the agricultural sector to showcase new innovations, the machinery on show, that sort of thing. But there's also, you know, lifestyle pavilions, clothing, hats, you know, a real community sort of event as well.
0: Mm. So it's attracted some big names in politics. Tell me about that.
4: That's right. And it has been a controversial issue in the local community with Senator Pauline Hanson, the leader of One Nation, to open the field days this year. Normally we see local MPs open the field days, but the organisers have said, given the Farrah by-election where One Nation's first lower house MP, David Farley, was elected as the member for Farrah, which is here. Henty is in the electorate of Farrah. Mm. They thought it appropriate to invite the party's national leader to open the event. It was met with some criticism from some people in the community saying that it's not an event that should be politicised, that Senator Hanson is a very polarising figure. They were concerned about her stance on climate change and other issues affecting the agricultural sector and the community, such as migration and that sort of thing. The organisers have said that while they don't necessarily support Senator Hanson's views, they thought it was appropriate to invite her to open the field days this year.
0: Mm, okay. And so she'll be opening the field days and other politicians expected too. I read about a Polly's in the Paddock event.
4: Yeah, the New South Wales Farmers Association is holding a little panel discussion talking about some of the key issues such as cost, price increases, young people in agriculture, and she will be part of that panel along with the federal member for Riverina, which is the neighbouring electorate, Michael McCormack, and Helen Dalton, who is also the New South Wales State Independent MP for the seat of Murray, which is also nearby Henty. She's not the local member in Henty, but she's certainly a well-known local political figure. Mm. And I'd have to say, you know, walking around the stalls, when you talk to people who are looking at the equipment, they're not necessarily fussed that there is this attention on the political figures, and in particular Senator Hanson. But she has arrived at the field day. She's wearing a bright orange hat, and wherever she goes, it's like a swarm of bees. Mm. There's the hat in the middle and large crowds of people who are following her around, asking for photos, wanting to have a chat with her. So she's certainly a presence at the field days this year.
0: Yeah, okay. Emily, I'll be interested to hear more of your reporting as as Pauline Hanson opens that event and those political discussions happen alongside, of course, everything else that you would expect at Henty Machinery Field Days. Emily, thanks very much for giving us a little bit of insight into how things are going there so far.
4: Thank you.
0: Thanks. Emily Doak there, ABC reporter. It's 27 past 10. Keep an ear out. I'm sure you'll be hearing more from Emily through the day. Henty Machinery Field Day starts today but runs through until Thursday. Weather and traffic on the way. I do, though, want to just remind you of this serious issue in the Blue Mountains. A truck crash has closed the road, Chifley Road approaching O'Connor Street at Corneytown. That's just outside Lithgow. Road is closed in both directions. You're being asked to avoid the area, allow extra travel time and exercise caution. How are you going getting around that? Because there are certainly, you know, challenges for you right now heading from, you know, the Blue Mountains into Sydney with that issue affecting Mount Victoria, Great Western Highway there at Victoria Pass and this one this morning. I wonder what kind of impact that's having on your day. And fuel prices, how is that going? Let me know. What effect is it having in your life? 0487 99 1233 and 1300 33 1233. You can let me know. Before we go any further, a little bit of music from Alicia Bridges. I love the nightlife. Loved talking about vintage cars with you the other week. We're going to get a little deeper into it after the news.

0: Alicia Bridges. I love the nightlife. We're a long way off from the nightlife. It's the morning life here on 1233 in ABC New South Wales.
1: Weather.
0: Isolated showers today along the central and northern parts of the coast and the adjacent ranges, tending scattered about the mid-north coast and the Hunter. There is the chance of showers or thunderstorms about the northern slopes. Keep that in mind. Otherwise, pretty dry and sunny. East to southeasterly winds in the east. Fresh southeasterly along the north coast, south to southeasterly winds in the west. Keeping all those directions clear in your head. East to southeasterly is in the east. Southeasterly is along the north, south to southeasterly in the west. Clear as mud? Got it. Good. Hope that wherever you are, the winds are favourable.
1: Traffic.
0: Okay, as I was saying earlier, that crash, truck crash at Corneytown just outside of Lithgow, causing some serious issues. It is closed Chifley Road as you approach O'Connor Street there in both directions. So you have to avoid the area, allow extra travel time, exercise caution. If you're a local, maybe you know a way around that. It's not clear to me, to be honest. So I'll keep you updated. If I hear any significant updates before 11, I'll let you know. It may well be throwing a spanner in the works for your day, thinking of all affected by that, not least of which, of course, the people involved in the crash there, but I'll keep you updated. At Pocolbin Broke Road at Wine Country Drive, multiple vehicles have crashed there. All directions affected. Prepare to merge, slow down, allow extra travel time. You probably know that one if you live in the Hunter or nearby, that T intersection. It's really affected on all approaches to the intersection. And in Newcastle at Islington, we've still got traffic lights blacked out at Clyde Street, at Chinchen Street there. So slow down and take care. It's going to look a little different for you getting through that part of the Hunter. Are you a motoring enthusiast? Regardless if you are or if you aren't, there's something about vintage cars that I think we all tend to admire, their character, their memories. I learned from our chat last week that there is a big community of vintage car clubs across New South Wales. So in a moment, we're going to open the door, jump in, find out a little bit more about it and what it is that makes those car clubs so popular. I hope you can stay.

0: That's the Whitlams. It's 23 to 11.
1: 1233 ABC Newcastle and New South Wales. Have your say.
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0: I loved hearing about your vintage cars last week. What a great time that was. I even got photos on the text line of the cars in your life that you have loved, looked after, driven, maybe shared through a couple of generations of the family. There is a big community of classic car enthusiasts around regional New South Wales, including in the Northern Rivers region. And that's where we're taking you today as we continue to do the rounds at some of the clubs in New South Wales. Today we're meeting Kim Dahl, the president of the Grafton Vintage Motor Vehicle Club. Hi, Kim.
3: Yes, morning, Jenny.
0: Morning. What goes on at the Grafton Vintage Motor Vehicle Club?
3: Oh, plenty, but more so on Wednesdays. Wednesday's our big day where we have a members' day. It's a bit like the men's shed, I suppose, in many respects, and we get all the guys come over and share morning tea, share the duties of looking after our grounds, and we're a bit unique there because we have got our own grounds.
0: Wow.
3: Which is pretty hard. We're so lucky that we had an old football club that was abandoned, and anyway, we got onto it through our local member at the time, or through the mayor, who's now our local member, and we ended up moving in 2016 to our own clubhouse, and since those times, with the start of it, we've now created a garage. We maintain an old oval there, which is currently being used or shared with the athletics club at the moment because they're getting some work done out at their grounds. And we have our car shows, etc. there. But Wednesday's a really good day because they all get over there and they talk about all types of cars and a bit of everything, really.
0: So everyone drives in, takes a look at their cars, has a chat, maybe crowdsourcing some ideas if you're a bit stuck on something or sharing some knowledge, Kim.
3: Yeah, we're lucky that way too because we do have inspectors over there that do the cars for registration inspections.
0: Oh, yeah.
3: And that's the beauty of having our own garage. It has a couple of hoists in there so they can get their cars up, have a look at them. And if there are problems, well, we've got three guys there that are very knowledgeable in that field and they can help. Which is pretty unique because, there are other car clubs around, but not many of them have got that facility.
0: Yeah, sounds great. Kim, how long have you been part of this?
3: Well, I started probably 30 years ago, and the club itself started, we're in our 64th year. Mm. And we used to meet just at a local hall in the Clarence Valley down at Brushgrove, and that was changed in 2016. As I said, we found our own grounds and we've increased our membership from those days. Well, originally back in the first stages of the car club, I think there was something like about 7 or 8 members, and we're now just shy of 450 members.
0: Oh my goodness, that's fantastic, Kim. Tell me a little bit about the classic cars in your life.
3: Well, I'm sort of more classic car than vintage cars.
0: Right.
3: And
0: What's the difference, Kim, before you tell me?
3: Well, age difference. Like the vintage cars are from up to 1918, from earlier up to, I think it's 1918, and then they go into what they call the veteran class, and then the classic is basically around your 50s, 60s, 70s uh-huh. sort of models. Mm-hmm. So I'm the classic because I'm probably a baby boomer and I've got, my wife tells me that I should get some of these cars together. I've got a Monaro and bits, HQ Monaro and bits. I've got a Triumph that needs to be put back together and there's an EH Holden and an MG. And I mean, most members have more than one car.
0: Right.
3: And we have one member in particular who's one of the earlier members. He's got a really nice collection of vintage cars. And they're classic cars, but, well, I shouldn't say that. They're vintage cars, but they're really well looked after. And you need to know a fair bit about them to keep them on the road. But the classic cars are a little bit, most of the guys have grown up with them, so they've got a bit more knowledge with those.
0: What do you love about them, Kim? I mean, you've got some in bits, some works in progress, but what do you love about it all?
3: I think just stepping back in time. I mean, it's they are different to drive, totally different to drive than what we're used to these days. And, you know, there's no electronics and that sort of thing that can get in the way. And it's, I don't know, especially if you get in a Monaro V8, like there's nothing better than the sound of that or a GDHO Falcon or something like that. And it certainly creates a lot of attraction and interest to people in the street when they see one of the old classics driving around, and it brings back a lot of memories. And one of the things with our, we have a big motor show each year called Motorfest, and this year was the biggest and best yet, and, you know, 300 cars and the amount of interest that is shown now with the younger people, and this they can see why we love them so much, and especially when you start them up and they hear the rumble of that big V8 motor or whatever.
0: Yeah, right. So you do get younger people getting involved. I mean, I think it does lend itself to maybe someone, you know, who might be retired and got plenty of time to devote to the hobby and the interest, but you do get younger people involved?
3: We do, yeah. Not enough.
0: Right.
3: And a lot of that's to do with, you know, their work and schooling and all that sort of stuff too. But we have got some younger members, and each month we do attract a lot of younger members as well, or we seem to have been doing that lately, which is really good for the club because, you know, us old blokes aren't going to last forever, and we're always looking for young blood to take over and fresh ideas.

0: is. But it's a really well organised club, and we've got a great committee, and we've got a great lot of members, and and with our Motorfest event each year, it's just getting bigger and better, and we're getting a lot of following with that now as well, which is really good for the area, for the Clarence Valley.
1: Kim, the cars that you've got in bits, in pieces, do you reckon you'll get them all together and get them on the road?
0: Well, if I don't, my wife's not going to be very happy with me, and they will be. This year, I said that it was going to happen this year, but I can't see it being finished this year. So it's definitely going to be finished by next year.
1: Next year, Kim. Next year. I have complete faith. Thanks very much for speaking to me. It's been nice to meet you.
0: Yeah, you too, Jenny. And we listen to your program, and it's interesting to hear what all other clubs are up to. And and it's good. Yeah,
1: yeah, so good.
0: If anybody's interested in, if they're out there listening and they want to get involved with any car club, I highly recommend it. It's great fun, and there's a great bunch of blokes. We've all got a like interest, which is very important.
1: Good on you, Kim. It's lovely to talk to you. Thank you. Kim Dahl there, president of the Grafton Vintage Motor Vehicle Club. So, by the way, if you're part of a club with like-minded folks, craft, sport, hobbies, anything, any kind of club, to be perfectly honest, the more unusual, the better. Let us know about it. Larice is standing by. You don't have to go on the radio right now, but you could call or text Larice right now and tell her about it. We can set up a chat for another week because we want to know all about the clubs that are bringing people together in regional New South Wales. So if you're part of something or if you know of something, call or text now. Let Larice know about it. And we'll make some inquiries. We'll see what we can do. We've had another traffic incident come in. Gosh, we've had a few of them today, haven't we? This one's also in the Hunter region, Lake Macquarie area, Warners Bay. This is at Hillsborough Road approaching Macquarie Road. A bus and car have crashed there. One of two westbound lanes is closed. You need to slow down and take care through there. Hillsborough Road as you approach Macquarie Road. That's the roundabout, right? Near the fast food place? Is that the situation? Look, take care. Hillsborough Road, really busy. Locals know it. If you can add to that picture or to anything else, including that issue at Corneytown just outside of Lithgow, 0487 99 1233 to send me a text, and 1300 33 1233 to call. Some news has come through today from our state government. They want to reduce how often sexual assault complainants have to retell their experience through the courts. They're introducing some reforms around that today. So what's on the agenda? What kind of a difference could it make? We're going to find out in the next couple of minutes. Hope you can stay with me for that. Here's Bruce Springsteen, Glory Days.

0: That's Bruce Springsteen, Glory Days. Kate's from Terrigal and is a little jealous, I think, of Kim from Grafton Vintage Car Club. A little jealous of Kim's collection of classic cars. Good on you, Kate. Thanks very much for texting in. It's 0487 99 1233.
1: The deaths of Jesse Baird and Luke Davies shocked Sydney. Their bodies found 200 kilometres from where they were last seen. Now the trial of Beaulamar Condon, the former cop charged with their murder, is underway. 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
0: 8 minutes till your 11 o'clock news here on ABC. The New South Wales government is wanting to reduce how often sexual assault complainants have to recount their experience through the courts. They're introducing some reforms to Parliament today that would involve, for instance, recorded police interviews to be used as a complainant's evidence during those sexual assault proceedings. The Attorney General, Michael Daly, spoke on this earlier on this morning. He said it's all about helping vulnerable witnesses.
4: I've had many, many women come into my office and say that they found the cross-examination for days in the box in a trial far more traumatising than some of the acts that happened to them in the first place. And to the extent that if it happened to them again, they wouldn't report it, they wouldn't go to the police in the first place.
0: The Attorney General, Michael Daly, there. Now, there are also additional changes coming to a couple of courts in our state, including Dubbo District Court, Wollongong and Parramatta as well. That starts next year. It's a trial of what's being referred to as ground rules hearings. Let's get into it all in a bit more detail. Karen Bevan is here, the CEO of Full Stop Australia, an organisation that supports people affected by sexual, domestic or family violence. Good morning, Karen.
5: Good morning.
0: If we could start with the use of recorded police interviews to be used as evidence for complainants. What do you think about that change?
5: So we've supported this in that we know that for victim survivors, the experience of having to, you know, tell their full story at a trial years often very many years after the event can be very traumatic. And then, of course, if a trial if there's an appeal or they have to do it again, they have to do it again and again. And that is something that we are very worried about. There are some real challenges with police pre-recorded evidence. Some of the challenges have been shown to be about whether our police force are really strongly, trained well enough to perform those kinds of really critical first interviews so that, you know, victim survivors of sexual assault have their, you know, their experience heard very well and effectively so that when that is used at trial, that it will be effective. And I think that's something that is really critical. The implementation of this will be so important as to whether it's effective in doing what the Attorney General has said it hopes to do.
0: Mm. We heard the Attorney General refer there to how traumatic cross-examination, for instance, how traumatising that can be. But as I understand, under these reforms, cross-examination wouldn't be recorded, for instance, only the evidence in chief. Is that a concern for you?

0: Yeah, it is. And so overall, our kind of focus, and we've supported a campaign that's been ongoing in New South Wales for the rollout of full pre-recorded evidence, which means that prior to the trial, like the jury being impaneled and the trial commencing, that the victim survivor gives their evidence in a, you know, appropriate environment, and the evidence is pre-recorded and the cross-examination is also conducted in that environment. So I think, you know, that's the gold standard. That's where we want the next step to be. We think, you know, this step is one step in the right direction, but we really support the implementation of full pre-recorded evidence. Mm. But, you know, what is really important in these reforms and that links to this is the introduction of ground rules hearings.
1: Okay. Can you explain that? Because I'm not quite, I'd not heard of this before.
0: Yeah. So ground rules hearings are something that Full Stop supported for some years now, among many other, you know, advocates around sexual assault, and that came through in the Australian Law Reform Commission's report into the appalling experience of victim survivors of sexual assault in the legal system. So ground rules hearings essentially allow a judge to set the kind of environment in which questioning, cross-examination and the trial will be conducted. So what it allows for is discussion and setting of, you know, directions about how questioning can occur, what matters can be included and what matters can't be included, the manner in which questioning might take place, the use of communications aids. So what it does introduce into what is a pretty horrific experience, an element of trauma-informed understanding of victim survivors. And the focus is on making sure that we create an environment where victim survivors of sexual assault can give evidence in a way that doesn't cause them further harm, that isn't as re-traumatising as their original assault, which some people say the experience is, but also allows the victim to actually give evidence and get the information that the jury and the judge really needs to hear. So it's about setting some boundaries. We think that that is a critical step in reforming our, frankly, appalling response to in the criminal legal centre system.
1: So that those ground rules hearings is being proposed to be a trial at Parramatta, Wollongong and Dubbo district courts from next year. If we could just step back briefly to the recorded evidence, Karen, I was kind of struggling to get my head around the scenario you were describing. So a person, the optimum system in your view would be to have the complainant give their evidence and cross-examination and re-examination all recorded. How is that a different experience to them, though, for the complainant, than doing that in front of the jury and doing that live, for instance?
0: So it means that we can set the environment up to be safer for victim survivors. We can also allow for breaks and pauses, and it means that they're not giving evidence in front of the entire jury and often a packed court. So, you know, that courtroom experience is absolutely devastating, and it can lead to, you know, people withdrawing from court because the fear of doing that becomes so great, and it does give victim survivors some more control over the process. So that's, we just think that that is what victim survivors have asked for. It's a much less pressured environment. It's happening outside the, you know, rapid fire of the trial.
1: Right.
0: And it's created with the view that this is actually about getting the best evidence into the courtroom.
1: Thanks for explaining it to me, Karen. We'll watch the progress of these reforms with interest. Thank you.
0: My pleasure. Great to talk to you.
1: Thank you. Karen Bevan there, the CEO of Full Stop Australia, with the state government introducing those reforms to Parliament today. And if you need support, you can call the 1800 RESPECT National Helpline, which is 1800 737 732. Lifeline's also there for support 24/7. They are 13 11 14. That's 13 11 14. 11 o'clock news is on the way. We've still got this quite serious issue, though. Corneytown, this is in the Blue Mountains, just outside of Lithgow. Chifley Road on Scenic Hill, the road is closed because of a truck crash there. You should expect significant delays. Road just closed in both directions. The advice right now is to avoid the area, delay your journey, exercise caution. If you're local to the area, you may have an idea of whether or not you can get around about that. I'm sorry, I'm not the expert.

0: that can offer you any advice on that, except to let you know that that is the advice from the Transport Management Centre to avoid the area, delay and be careful. And at Pocolbin, Broke Road at Wine Country Drive, still got traffic affected there because of a crash involving multiple vehicles. Enjoy the rest of your day. I'll be back tomorrow.
1: When you need the details.
2: The company says it's a sign softer market conditions aren't necessarily translating to cheaper homes.
1: When experts speak.
3: Since the pandemic, the main reason for high net overseas migration is low departures.
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5: I think...

0: It's 11 o'clock. Good morning. Tony Matthews with ABC News. Green Senator Sarah Hanson-Young has accused telecommunications companies of putting profits ahead of their care for customers as a parliamentary inquiry into the 000 system wraps up. The inquiry recommended control of the emergency call person operations, which answers calls to 000 and transfers them to local emergency services, should move from being operated by Telstra to a new national authority. Senator Hanson-Young, who chaired the inquiry, said the system used to be run by a government agency.
1: We think it's time to really consider bringing that back under independent control so that the customer, the public, the safety is put first. It's not seen as some kind of chore or add-on for a privately run company.
0: A Sydney court has heard the former police officer accused of murdering Sydney couple Jesse Baird and Luke Davies confessed his alleged crime to a friend and asked him to help move the bodies. Continuing his opening address on the second day of the trial, prosecutor Brett Hatfield SC said the friend will give evidence that the accused 31-year-old Beaulamar Condon drove to the friend's work in February 2024 and told him he'd killed two people with a gun. The Crown alleges the man told police the accused said he didn't want to kill the second person but couldn't take the risk of having a witness. The Crown says the friend declined a request by Mr. Lamar Condon to help him move the bodies, but the accused texted him that night claiming he'd been joking in their conversation. Two men have been taken to hospital with serious injuries following a home invasion in Sydney's west. Tamsin Buckle reports.
2: Emergency services were called to a home in Layla Park at about 7:30 a.m. after receiving reports of a home invasion. Detectives were told two men had entered the Freeman Street home and assaulted a 62-year-old man and a 44-year-old man, fleeing before police arrived. Both the injured men left the home and were later treated by paramedics nearby. They were both taken to Westmead Hospital in a serious condition. Police have established a crime scene and say their investigations are ongoing. Anyone with information is urged to come forward.
0: The New South Wales government is being urged to support plans for new metro connections across Western Sydney. Business cases obtained by the opposition identify potential stations including Schofields, Marsden Park and Oran Park as part of two possible extensions through the region. Shadow Transport Minister Natalie Ward says it's now up to the government to respond to the proposals.
3: If this is wrong, John Graham and the government should come on and dial in and say we won't have a station at Oran Park, we won't have a station at Marsden Park. I think this is an exciting opportunity and I'm not sure why it's been sitting around and not being considered.
0: Ms Ward says the documents have been with the Transport Minister since April. A major road in the Great Western Highway detour over the Blue Mountains has been shut after a truck and car crash. Emergency services were called to Chifley Road at Corney Town near Lithgow just after 9 a.m. to reports the two vehicles had collided. The truck driver in their 60s was trapped for a short time and treated for a leg injury. A heavy vehicle tow truck is on scene while Transport for New South Wales crews work to reopen the Chifley Road. There's heavy traffic congestion in the area, with no diversions in place due to the closure of the Great Western Highway at Victoria Pass. And Australian netballer Sarah Clough has been selected as part of a 14-player diamond squad ahead of next month's Constellation Cup against New Zealand. Netball Australia is sticking with the 31-year-old defender despite recently being sanctioned by the sport's governing body after pleading guilty to assault and failing to disclose the matter prior to the Commonwealth Games. Danielle Wallum, Amy Parmenter and potential debutante Jessie Grenvold have been added to the core group of players that claimed bronze in Glasgow.

0: The four-test series across both Australia and New Zealand will begin in Auckland on October 18th. Looking at the weather picture for New South Wales, isolated showers along the central and northern parts of the coast and adjacent ranges, tending scattered about the mid-north coast and Hunter, the chance of showers or a thunderstorm about the northern slopes. Sydney's weather, cloudy with showers today, a top of 19 degrees. Right now it's 17 degrees on the coast. It's also 17 in Penrith. ABC News.
1: So there I was in Auntie Jean's frock.
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11: All this week on Conversations, we're bringing you stories from elders, from older people, people who've clocked up a fair few years on Earth and learnt a thing or two along the way. Today it's the story of Elizabeth Chong. Now in my family, when someone's feeling a bit poorly, my wife makes Hainan chicken rice. It's from an old family recipe from Singapore, and it's essentially poached chicken with sliced tomato and cucumber with dark soy, crushed garlic and chilli. That's accompanied by rice that's cooked into chicken stock. And there's this subtle perfection in chicken rice. When it's done well, you understand how fine it is and why people get so obsessed with it. Now, over the course of her life, Elizabeth Chong did more than anyone else to introduce Australians to the glory of Chinese cuisine. She spent the last 60-odd years cooking and teaching and preaching about the beauty of Chinese food. Elizabeth Chong was actually born in China, but her family has roots in Australia that date back to the 1850s. She grew up near Melbourne's Victoria Markets, and her father masterminded the rise of the dim sim in Australia. Yes, the deep-fried dim sim. Elizabeth has taught more than 37,000 Australians how to cook Chinese food. Her first book, The Heritage of Chinese Cooking, was an instant classic, blending food with history and culture. I spoke to Elizabeth a few years ago when she'd recently turned 90. Hello, Elizabeth.
12: Hello, Richard. Hello. That was a lovely introduction. Thank you very much for it.
11: Oh, of course. Like I say, chicken rice is the comfort food in our family.
12: Can I share a story about chicken rice with you now?
11: Please.
12: I remember being in Singapore on business and staying at the Oriental Hotel, and I was about to order the usual, you know, American breakfast or English breakfast, and I saw a businessman eating on the table over the road with something on a tray, and I looked at that and I said to my waiter straight away, can I have what he's having instead? And he brought over, and it was my first introduction to chicken rice. And I was absolutely bowled over by the beauty of it. And I heard afterwards that's one of the best places then it was that you can have chicken rice. And you're right when you say it, when it's done perfectly, you can't find a fault with it. It's just beautiful. And since then, I have been addicted to it, so addicted that I met a student who hailed from Singapore, and he said, next holiday, would you like to have a holiday in Singapore at my mother's house? And she, you know what she did? She went and engaged Fatty Chan, I think was his name, who was the greatest exponent of chicken rice, to her house. She was so influential. And he gave me a private lesson on how to cook chicken rice. And I still have it, a little place here in Collingwood. I still go there for my chicken rice.
11: I think the whole issue, Elizabeth, of who makes the best chicken rice is deeply contentious. I went to the town of Malacca in Malaysia, which is not far, a couple of hours out of Kuala Lumpur, which is where the old spice trading city
12: from the
11: spice trading years. And there's like a bunch of chicken rice places, and all of them say, we have the best chicken rice in the world here. And the other one says, no, we have the best chicken rice in the world here. But it's a glorious thing. The fineness of the broth seems to be really important here. You've got to skim all the fat off it, don't you?
12: That's
11: the key, isn't it? That really good broth.
12: It's the chicken. It's just silky, and the rice is flavoured with the garlic and the ginger and the chicken broth, and it is just it's just the most beautiful and so simple in its outward appearance, but to make it, it just requires that little bit of extra skill.
11: You were three when your family settled in Melbourne, or came back to Melbourne.
12: Yes.
11: Can you remember anything at all? Do you have any pictures in your head of what Australians looked like to you? Did everyone look weird to you back then?
12: Well, evidently, I don't remember this incident, but I was told by my mother that when the ship landed, my father was on the dock, and he was accompanied by a next-door neighbour opposite the market. She used to have a milk bar, and she helped my father get around because his English wasn't good. And she was on the dock with him, and she was a very large lady with enormous bosoms and snow-white hair. And I, as a little two-and-a-half-year-old from China, I had never seen a human being except a Chinese person. And I believe I ran screaming back to my mother and said, "I've seen a ghost. I've seen a ghost." Because the Chinese talk about ghosts a lot, but it was kindly Mrs. Hall, and she gathered me into that big bosom of hers, and I could smell cabbage. And a different smell altogether apart from her looks. So I don't remember seeing her, but I do remember that smell.
11: What do you remember of the family home from your earliest years in Franklin Street, Melbourne?
12: Well, when we first came, that was 1934, my father had quite a large wholesale fruit business at the Victoria Market, which was the wholesale place there in West Melbourne then. And opposite there in Franklin Street, there was a sort of a factory at the back, but there was a dwelling upstairs. And he must have leased that factory, but we lived in the rooms upstairs, four little tiny rooms above the factory. And my grandmother came out with us, that's my dad's mum, with my mum and my siblings and myself. And so there were one, two, three, five of us in that little four-room place upstairs. And we had a lot of extended family gatherings there. We would go downstairs to the factory area where my father also had a little retail shop. And uncles and aunts and cousins and people who worked for my dad, they would all be there, and there was always food, lots of food and lots of laughter. And I felt very secure there because it was just like they were all family.
11: And where would you play as a little kid around that area?
12: Well, the Victoria Market, especially on a Sunday when everything was closed and there were just piles and piles of orange boxes and pineapple boxes and things, and we kids would be climbing and hide and seek, and the whole area was my playground. And then next door to where we lived, there was an iron foundry. I don't know. I've never seen one since, but I knew that I can remember great big long chains hanging down, and my brother and I used to pretend we were Tarzan and Jane, you know, swing on those big chains. So, and we were just a stone's throw from the Flagstaff Gardens there, and that was paradise. We big peppercorn trees, we'd climb those trees and get the caterpillars.
11: Your dad's mother, your paternal grandmother, was living with you in Melbourne. What do you remember of her?
12: Oh, a lot, because she lived there with us in those four little rooms. She was a tiny, tiny little lady. I could see her now with her grey hair in a bun and her trouser suit, and she used to walk very slowly, and I remember that she taught me how to wash rice and stood on a little stool to wash the rice, and she also taught me how to knit. I can remember her teaching me how to knit, because they used to knit squares to sew into making blankets for the war effort, because the China-Japan war was on at that time too, when I was still living there.
11: Oh, of course, and that was before we entered the war. The war was already going on between China and Japan, wasn't it?
12: Oh, yes. This is just China and Japan. And my father was very patriotic for the nationalists then, under Chiang Kai-shek. And they used to knit and sew up these little squares to make blankets. And one day I remember not having anything to do, and I thought, I'll be busy too, and I got a pair of scissors, and I cut all those blankets back into little squares again.
11: That was your bit to defeat Tojo in the war.
12: That was my bit for the war effort, yes.
11: And what was your relationship with your siblings like as a kid?
12: Oh, very close, very close. There were four of us together. Later on, my mother had two more, but it was like a second family. But the four of us, we were closely bonded. And in particular, I think my eldest sister was always a bit too, well, she was like the responsible one, but she didn't get into mischief like I did with my brother and my sister, who was only 17 months older than I. But we three, we did everything together. And you couldn't help it because you lived at such close quarters. And I mean, I used to have the odd squabble with my brother and so forth. But no, on the whole, we did everything together. We went on holidays, camping, walked to school together.
11: How about your mum? What kind of a cook was she, Elizabeth?
12: My mother was, I don't remember those early days because cooking didn't seem to matter to me so long as I was fed, I think. But I do remember now that she used to do most all the cooking, and they used to, I think they said Grandma wasn't a very good cook. She had one dish called beef and tomatoes, and I still cook it exactly the way Grandma did it. But my mother, I knew later on when I was a bit older, what a meticulous cook she was for detail. Everything she did when she cut anything or fashioned anything by hand, 100 of them would look exactly the same size and the same appearance. And she always used to say, it's better to be under-seasoned than over-seasoned in everything. So it was just very subtle cooking. Not much, not too much salt, not too much soy. And strain the broth we talked about, that lovely clear broth. I remember her soups, so clear. And I've tried to emulate her style. And I come close to some of her dishes, but I don't think my soups have ever been as perfect as hers.
11: My wife learned from her mum, obviously, but she's got a kind of flamboyance to her style of cooking. That's one of the things she admires about what you do. Where do you think you got your flamboyance from?
12: From my dad. I know. They were quite opposite in their personalities, Richard, as I think now, of course. Mum was always fairly restrained in her personality, a little bit negative, perhaps, because of her background. Always sort of scolding in a way to make you a better daughter, you know. And so it was the right thing for a Chinese mother to do. Always telling you, you know, giving you little lectures. I remember she used to cook these awful herb soups. And I could smell it. This is when we were living in Victoria Street, North Melbourne, and I reckon as far back as Errol Street I could smell that she was boiling up those herbs for us when we got back from school. And she'd stand over us ready to give me a little crack on the forehead if I didn't drink it. Then my father would come home. I'd barricade until my dad got home. Then he'd make a game of it. He would rattle money in his pocket. And then he would say 2 shillings for every mouthful, you know, and we'd get it down in no time. But he made games of things, whereas mother was always being the disciplinarian.
11: So this was medicinal, this herbal drink, was it?
12: Oh, was it? Yes. And look, I think people ask me now, do I have a secret about old age? Because I am a very mighty age now, and I've still got, I think, a fair bit of energy and enthusiasm for life, and probably I don't look 90. And I'd say, probably I'd laugh and I'd say, well, I've got to eat a lot of rice or eat a lot of dim sums or something. But no, I think it's just I inherited from my father a kind of playful optimism about life. There was once a book when I was a child called The Pollyanna Game, and everything that was negative, she'd play the game, and it was called The Glad Game. Try to find something glad. And I think I've got a little bit of that. I still have it. And I think that is one of the big secrets of life, to have a zest for life and to believe in life, I think.
11: Today, it's the story of cook and teacher Elizabeth Chong. Elizabeth, you're the most senior person I've ever had on this program.
12: I'm not surprised.
11: And it feels like I'm talking to someone who's younger than me. where did your mum and where did your family find the Chinese ingredients in those days? They must have been hard to get in Melbourne back in the day.
12: Well, no. We could always get those basic things. Australia's got so much abundance in fresh food. You can turn anything into a Chinese dish if you've got the technique. It's not reliant on ingredients as such, but fresh ingredients.
11: Indeed, you know? But what about things like really good soy sauce or rice wine or things like that? Were that around, or did you make your own at home?
12: No, we didn't have rice wine. We used dry sherry. I can remember the dry sherry. My first book only writes dry sherry, Dan. and then little by little, the ingredients came from all other parts of China. And the Shaoxing wine that you talk about comes from an area east China near Shanghai. And all of that was closed because of the war, and then, of course, the Cultural Revolution, and my father being a fierce nationalist. We had food from Hong Kong. That was probably okay. But then when we had ingredients from China, my father would not dream of buying them. Right.
11: Nothing from the mainland. Wow.
12: The mainland, no.
11: Nothing from Mao Zedong.
12: Absolutely. He said that, you know, and I can remember when the Peking Opera came out, and I'm a bit of an opera fan, but not Chinese opera, but I didn't know the difference then. And I wanted to go, and my father forbade me on the threat of death if I wanted to do anything from mainland China. But of course, we have to change. We have to accept.
11: One of the things I like about Chinese kitchens is the smell of steamed rice. What does that mean for you?
12: Oh, it means home, Richard. Look, honestly, I can remember coming home from school, even from those early days living in the shop above the factory. But if the rice was cooking, it's like, I don't know, you can smell it. You don't get it in these automatic electric rice cookers. You only get it from cooking rice in a pot and it's steaming. And it's just a welcome. It's just a comfort smell. Mm. I think it'd be akin to Europeans when they can smell bread baking in the oven.
11: It seems like most great cuisines of the world have very basic values in common. And yeah, the two most important ones, I think, correct me if I'm wrong here, freshness and simplicity.
12: Absolutely.
11: Would you add anything to that?
12: Oh, of course. I think all the great cuisines are devoted to balance. I couldn't stand it when I could see Australians in a Chinese restaurant ordering one dish after the other that each individual wanted or liked, and they were all battered, say, or all fried. Mm. And I'd say, oh, your meat is so unbalanced, it's awful, you know. I'd have to stop myself from going over and saying, let me order for you. No, my mother never, ever gave us an unbalanced meal. I can see that now, how she would have a clear soup, always a clear soup. And then there would be, supposing she did a braised fish, which meant a little bit of oil, a little bit of frying, then she would have a steamed chicken. And if she did a steamed fish, then she would braise a chicken. You know, there'd be two different techniques. And always accompanying one meat dish was double that amount in a green vegetable.
11: You're killing me here, Elizabeth. I'm hungry now.
12: That's a nice feeling though, Richard.
11: It is a nice feeling. It sounds like your family life was quite comfortable. Your dad was a successful businessman. Did you go to fancy schools, Elizabeth?
12: Would you call PLC fancy?
11: Yes, I would. Presbyterian Ladies College, that is pretty fancy, yes.
12: We didn't call it fancy. We probably called it prestigious.
11: Indeed.
12: Being a snob. No. Yes, well, I think my father, I don't know, I'm sure private schools were comparatively just as expensive as now in those days. And that big business he had at the market, he was very successful. I think it was the second largest wholesale business. And then he used to have other interests that weren't connected with that wholesale business with his brothers. He'd do it on his own with my mum, and they were the sort of food businesses, like the Dim Sims, for instance. He did that with my mum, and that business was called Wing Lee, Lee being my mother's maiden name. And I think he must have made enough money all the time, because he was just a natural, he had a natural business acumen, and it gave him delight, just the success of doing something well, I think he loved. And he must have had enough money because he had six children, four girls went to PLC, two brothers went to Scotch College. That's not bad, is it?
11: That's not bad at all. Your family history on your dad's side goes back to the 1850s.
12: That's right.
11: What was it that brought your grandfather to Australia then? Was it the gold rush?
12: No, it wasn't. Gold Rush happened to be about the same time, but he was an indentured labourer, I believe. They didn't have the cheap convict labour anymore, and they were looking for cheap labour to clear the bush, make roads, build railroads, things like that. And so they looked to southern China, I think, because it was closer. And many heard that this land of the new Gold Mountain was wanting labourers. And I don't know who contacted who, but my grandfather came out in, I think, 1853. I think he was 17, chosen by the village.
11: Clearing the bush,
12: yeah.
11: Building roads and railroads on slave wage or thereabouts.
12: Absolutely. And they did it the hard way, you know, pick and shovel.
11: What do you know of him, Elizabeth?
12: Not even one photograph, but I believe my younger brother looked like him from what I was told by an older uncle, because he would never have his photograph taken. But he was much, much older than my grandmother.
11: Like how much older? How much older are we talking about?
12: I believe, Richard, would you believe, when he married my grandmother, she was 18 and he was 58.
11: Good God. Was he married in Australia

0: To her or in China?
1: No, he married my grandmother in Wagunya. That's where he went. You know Wagunya?
0: In Victoria?
1: Yeah, up near Rutherglen. He was sent there to clear roads. And he must have had natural leadership qualities because I believe then he became a contractor employing Chinese labourers to work under him while he oversaw it all. Then he owned Wagunya's general store, importing stuff for the gold miners. So he became a businessman, a merchant, as well as being a road contractor. And he did have an Australian family in Wagunya.
0: He had an Australian family in Wagunya.
1: We have had little, what do I call it, little stories that have come out that we haven't been able to follow up, that there was a family that he had.
0: And then he married a Chinese wife. How did that work?
1: They didn't marry. I suppose they were just lonely men, of course. And I suppose, you know, he had a very happy life with an Australian woman, I believe. And I think he must have had children by her from what we've heard. And then I don't know when it was decided that had to come to an end, but I believe they all went to Perth. And then he's sent to China to have a Chinese wife. And he was, would you believe he was 58, you know, when he decided to do that. So I don't think he was single all the way until he was 58. So he was 58 when he married. He had six children, my father being fourth born in Wagunya.
0: And then he moved back to China. Why did he want to move back to China at that age?
1: Oh, well, now he's 65. My dad is 5 years old, and he decides that it's time to die and to bury your bones in your own home soil back in your village. And so he took his family back, and he took his children back to China.
0: So how did your dad make his way back to Australia then, the country of his birth?
1: Well, I think he and his older brothers went to primary school in the little village part of China, of South China. Then when he was a young lad and his brothers were two brothers older than he, they decided that they would do better as teenagers if they came back to Australia. They're Australian born and they have Australian citizenship. And they knew that they were allowed to own property and to conduct business. And there was very little, any improvement in the village. They would have just been farmers, I guess. And so the boys decided to come back to Victoria, which they knew.
0: The land of the new gold mountain, as it was known in China.
1: Which was what Australia was called, yeah. So they all came back. I think Dad might have been 15 and he was apprenticed to a clan uncle.
0: How did he meet your mum then in Australia?
1: Oh, well, he and his brothers, they began their business ideas and things in Victoria. And by the time my father was 24, he was pretty well established as a good businessman of the Victoria market. And he decided that 24, not 58 like his dad, he went to China to ask a matchmaker to find a suitable wife for him. And the matchmaker did a good job because they were ideally suited, even though I know they had opposite personalities, but they had so much respect and love between them. It was just, I think, one of those lucky things. But he did specify, I believe, and when I challenged him about it, he just smiled. He asked the matchmaker to find a woman who was strong, who was not terribly intelligent. Not too clever, I think was the word. Not a know-all.
0: Right.
1: And someone who was not too pretty. He thought, you know, a beautiful woman was trouble, I guess. And so my mother was chosen. And she does fit the bill. She was handsome rather than pretty. Good courage, very strong, physically very strong. You know, steady sort of a personality, mum.
0: So was it hard for them to stay in Australia? This is the 1920s we're getting to now, and the White Australia policy is a big deal. Was it hard for them to stay in Australia?
1: Well, I'm told that my father had to go through the whole procedure every 6 months to get a new visa all the time. And it seemed that he was able to keep renewing it because he could prove that he had financial means of supporting her. But he had to keep renewing it, except in 1929 was a bad time, evidently, and the Chinese were not welcomed. And the government passed a legislation that Chinese not born in Australia had to return to China. And that meant my mother, not my father,

0: my mother. But my father, my eldest sister Ruby, my brother Tom, and Mum was heavily pregnant with her third child, and that was when she had to return to China. She had to pass a dictation test. Of course she couldn't. She didn't speak a word of English. And so my dad sold, he had a lovely little terrace house in Grattan Street, Carlton, and he sold that up, and they took a boat back to China. Then they went back to, then they got to the village in China, and 2 years later I was born in China. But my father commuted backwards and forwards with his business and coming and going.
1: So he then persuaded the Australian government to let his wife move back to Australia and his daughters, dear God.
0: Yeah, but there was a separation then of 5 years or so. My mother wasn't allowed to come back. I was three, so I think in 1929 they had to come back. In 1934 they got a new visa for her, 1934.
1: That was all so cruel and foolish.
0: Still like that, isn't it? It's still a sad case for refugees. I mean, I lived through that, but I wasn't aware of it being so small. But somehow or another, I think my mother might have just accepted that that's her lot, that's the way things were. But my father, I think, always was able to make it right, you know. So that was the only time that they were separated. And she's lived in Australia from 1934 right until she died.

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1: Today I'm with the great Elizabeth Chong, who's done more than anyone to turn on Australians to the glory of real, authentic Chinese food. Elizabeth grew up around Melbourne's Victoria markets, and she was introduced to fine Cantonese food in her mother's kitchen. 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
2: Hello, Tony Matthews with the latest from the newsroom. Prime Minister Anthony Albanese has joined more than a dozen world leaders to issue an urgent plea for global guardrails to ensure AI remains under human control. It comes on the eve of the United Nations General Assembly in New York, with Australia joining the likes of Canada, Germany and Singapore in calling for tighter regulations of the technology. Police are investigating what happened in the lead-up to a child being shot in the head in Sydney's northwest. The 11-year-old boy was taken to hospital in a critical condition after being found at a unit in Norwest yesterday afternoon. An 18-year-old man has been charged with concealing a serious indictable offence. And the federal government is being urged to completely overhaul the 000 system. A Senate inquiry has recommended nationalising the country's emergency call system to avoid further deadly outages.
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1: Today I'm with Elizabeth Chong, and for more than six decades, Elizabeth has been teaching Australians how to make glorious Cantonese food, Shanghainese food, Taiwanese food, Sichuan food and Vietnamese food. Elizabeth came to Australia at the age of three with her family from southern China and has made an extraordinary life for herself here, writing books. She's taught over 30,000 Australians how to make Chinese food. And her father was instrumental in the development of the classic deep-fried dim sim in this country. Elizabeth, tell me how that came out of the traditional steamed Chinese dumpling called the siu mai.
3: Yeah, well, you know the siu mai, don't you?
1: I do. They're delicious.
3: I could eat it right now.
1: I could too. They're very tasty, yeah.
3: It was 1942, war years here, and there were evidently quite a few elderly Chinese men left over from the goldfield days who never made it back to China or never made it good here, you know?

0: And they used to go to my father for, advice and help. And my father could find them odd jobs, but then some of them were too elderly for labouring jobs. And so there was a bit of a dilemma. I can remember my father putting some of them into old men's homes. There was one in Cheltenham, and they were so miserable. They died there because they couldn't speak the language, and the food was appalling to them, to Chinese old men. And my father thought if he could find some way to support these men, he could see that this little flower pot dim sum fashioned on the little siomai was in Chinese cafes everywhere, and Australians loved them. They loved them to death. They would go to the Chinese cafe, as we used to do too, and just buy them in a brown paper bag. And they were called dim sim, which is a dialect aberration of dim sum. And then Dad thought these could be manufactured wholesale, big, in the factory that he had. And these elderly men could take them, and he would lease some caravans for them, and they could take them around the races and football and out in the streets and go to the munitions factories and supply lunch for the workers there with these dim sims. And they proved to be so popular, and it made a great living for these elderly men. And so he was good at combining a bit of philanthropy with a bit of business acumen.
1: And how did it get from being the steam dim sim to the deep fried thing?
0: Just by chance. We'd never heard of a fried dim sum. And at that time, when Dad was distributing these dim sums to these elderly men, a lot of them were living down at Cheltenham for some reason. And my brother Tom had just joined the firm, and he had a carload or a truckload of these dim sums to take to the old men and for them to sell. And on the way, he had to pass through Mordialloc. And as Tom's wont, he used to call in to his friend Joe, who had the fish and chip shop at Mordialloc. And he said, "Oh, it's a fine day. Let's go out fishing," because Joe had a little fishing boat. And when they came back, they usually would have fish and chips for lunch. And Tom said to Joe, he said, "I've got something in the car you might never seen before. We call them dim sims. How about you'd like some of those for lunch?" So Tom took them into the shop, and Joe just promptly put them in his deep fryer. What else did he have? And Tom said, "These are pretty good fried." He said, "But we usually steam them." And of course, Joe had never heard of what a steamer was. So I think the next day, Tom took him the steamer and gave him some more. He said, "We love them." And then I think the week had hardly gone when Joe rang and said, "All my mates want them now." And in those days, Richard, all the fish and chip shops were owned by Greeks. Not Chinese people, but Greek people.
1: So the deep-fried dim sum is the work of Chinese and Greek migrants working hand in hand.
0: Absolutely, I like that. Yes, it was. And they're still like that, because then it got into every fish and chip shop in Victoria before long, and Dad had to. And then he got the big bright idea of getting an engineer to create a machine, and he created the Dad was responsible for the first dim sum machine. He said, "Look, if they make sausage rolls by machine, what's the difference? It's a filling, in the casing." And so this German engineer invented this first dim sum machine. And when they were turning them out by the hundreds and thousands then, so you can go to any fish and chip shop today and say half a dozen fried and half a dozen steamed.
1: At this time, though, you're growing up and you're going to a prestigious private school, as we said. What did you envisage for yourself as a young woman, Elizabeth, career-wise?
0: I never envisaged that I would be a cook myself. To tell the truth, we used to have an armada at home. We did the cooking. I didn't even know how to cook rice when I was married. I had very improbable aspirations to be an opera singer, a concert pianist, maybe. And then when I think I realised I didn't have the talent for either, then I dropped to thinking I could be a journalist, but I ended up being a school teacher.
1: What was social life for young Chinese Australians back in those days?
0: Well, for me, my social life was centred around the family and other Chinese families similar to ours from that same district, and they all settled, in areas very close to each other, like West Melbourne, North Melbourne, and so that little community of Chinese people stuck together. And we had a little Chinese mission church called the Chinese Church of Christ Mission Church in Queensbury Street, Carlton. And my social life was in that little church. We had games and social outings and it was a very protected sort of society, I guess. Social life was more or less just with family and very close friends. And then, as a young teenager, things changed, of course. We were growing up and we wanted a little bit more, I guess. And there was another Chinese group. They were called the Young Chinese League. And they were made up mostly of Chinese who had never even been to China, but they had Chinese blood. Some, they might have even had a quarter or an eighth Chinese blood, but they belonged to the Chinese League and they were very socially gregarious. They used to have dances and balls, and they used to play cards and mahjong, and all that sort of stuff was frowned upon. And I wasn't allowed to join the Young Chinese League because they used to play cards and that was considered to be sinful, and they danced, which was sinful. And my brother, Tom, he said he wanted to play football with them because they used to have a great Young Chinese League football team that used to tour Victoria, you know, to the country and play. And my parents must have thought that was all right for Tom to play football. But then that gave Irene and I, my sister and I, great excuse. We're going to follow Tom and see him play. So we used to say we're only going to see Tom play football. But through that, I would meet other Chinese people from the Young Chinese League. And so my social life broadened a little bit at those football things. And then gradually, I have a feeling my parents didn't know. We went to a few of the dances with Tom, always as our chaperone, I think. And then we heard later on that my cousin had become engaged to an Australian Chinese from Bairnsdale, and we got a wedding invitation. He had four other brothers. There were five boys. And at that wedding, I met my husband there. He was best man. He was the brother of the groom. And so somehow or another it was accepted by my parents that I could play tennis.
1: So that's how you met Norm, your husband-to-be. And what did your parents make of that match?
0: Well, they had no objections to Norm himself because they didn't know him. But they very wisely said they're very different from us, different backgrounds. They weren't Chinese enough, I think, too. Their mother was half Irish because that was, you know, a lot of the early Chinese didn't have Chinese women to marry, and then the mixed marriages came about.
1: So did your parents try to dissuade you from marrying him then?
0: In subtle ways. My dad went and said, oh, look, I believe there's a maiden ship going on a maiden voyage from Melbourne, and I can get a nice trip for you and Irene, and you can have a holiday going around in this boat, and they end up in Queensland. And unbeknownst to me, he'd organised some young Chinese single men in Queensland to escort us around. And I think my father had the hope that after 2 weeks away, we might have got romance out of our minds, mainly because I was too young also. I was only 17 or 18 then.
1: And did it work?
0: No, we came back and both the Chong brothers were waiting for Irene and I when the boat docked, and so it went on.
1: So you and your sister Irene then married Norm and his brother. Was it a double wedding then?
0: It was, yes. Norm was a chemist and Jeff was a dentist.
1: And what was the reception like? I mean, it's a pretty big deal having a reception at a Chinese wedding.
0: Well, once again, typical of my dad. We lived in Burke Road in North Baldwin. It was a big double-storey house with a triple garage. And he turned that triple garage into a Chinese restaurant. He had a restaurant then. And he had three Chinese chefs manning the woks there. He had the driveway with open spits for doing the pigs.
1: Wow.
0: And then the front was all done out in arches and lanterns. And then in the backyard, he had a big marquee set up. And, yes, we had a big wedding. We sure did. When he knew that the weddings were going to be inevitable, he just did the best, you know, always for us.
1: So when you got married, was that the first time you'd ever had to cook?
0: Yes. I think I might have been naturally okay with it because I don't remember. I can remember the first dinner party. I cooked everything. I was very proud of it. And we sat down and there was no rice. I forgot that you have to cook rice. But Irene was so funny. She never, ever liked cooking. And I believe that when she came back from the honeymoon, Jeff went to his surgery and he came back at 6 o'clock.

0: something, and he said, "What's for dinner, Reen?" And she said, "What's that got to do with me?" She expected dinner to arrive. She expected somebody else to do it.
1: So you and Norm went on to have four kids together. How did family life pan out for you, Elizabeth?
0: For a start, like all marriages, everything was sort of like fairy tale stuff, lovely. And I thought, well, this is okay, except that I gradually came to realise that I didn't know my husband very well. In my day, Richard, courting meant going to the movies once a week. That was it. You didn't get to know each other that well. And if a girl went out with a fella for any length of time without getting engaged, she was meant to be a pretty bad girl, actually. Mm. You know, you only went out with a person if you thought you were going to marry them.
1: So you didn't really know Norm before you got him
0: really,
1: married?
0: I think I didn't really know, because I could see he had a chinks in his character that I didn't understand at all, and he didn't have a way of communicating the way I was used to in my family. We're very gregarious, you know. My father talked a lot and we laughed a lot, and he was just sort of did his own thing. And he had a pharmacy, and after a while, not too many years after we were married, he was spending 6 days a week at that pharmacy and not coming home until 11:30 or almost midnight every night, because he was always saying he was busy at the shop. And I accepted that, because I thought, well, he's working awfully hard. I have to do my bit. And I used to keep dinner for him every night. And then I realised that was just his bachelor way. He liked his own life there, and he made his own time schedule. And I believe also he's running his own little bookmaking business during the day and didn't have much time for prescriptions, and used to do them at night. And I was lonely. I was personally questioning, is this what my life will always be? I mean, I had my children, of course, and I still had my own sisters and my mum and dad there, but I was missing out on a close, intimate relationship with a special person, which I thought should be my right. He never did. He thought marriage was wonderful. He used to go to work, do what he wanted, come home and have a nice warm house and a good meal, and what else would he want? But I was lonely.
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1: Today in our series of stories from elders, you're hearing the story of the legendary cook and teacher Elizabeth Chong, who's taught over 30,000 Australians how to make beautiful Chinese food. So how long did you stick it out together as a married couple?
0: I finally left after 24 years. I'm not saying the whole lot of it's miserable. In the end, in the last, say, 15 years of my marriage at least, I was unhappy. I was unhappy.
1: So you would have been in your 40s when that happened?
0: I was 44.
1: Did you still have to have some kind of romance in your life after that?
0: Richard, that gets pretty personal now. Yes. Maybe I was pretty vulnerable after being lonely that way for so long, that about a year after I separated, I did meet somebody, and I guess that person just fitted, just almost was perfect in every way a woman could want in a relationship. Where my husband was uncommunicative, we talked and we sang together. He was musical. He played the piano and I used to sing. And we would enjoy so much together. We did so much together, whereas I was doing everything on my own before with like a single mum. And I never enjoyed companionship that much. And he was gentle, whereas Norman had a quick temper, which I didn't understand because my father never had a temper. And this new man in my life was gentle, and I guess all I can say now, I did lose

0: And he went back, I thought, just to sort of sort out his work priorities and things and come back to me. I was so believing that love is forever, ever and ever. And then the phone calls came. Not too long ago, I even thought that one day we would be together, but I've since found out that he's passed away now. It's so long ago. I was only 40-something then, and now I'm 90. So, but I even thought that we would eventually, you know, like the movie, as time goes by, I thought we'd meet each other again in old age, because everything seemed so perfect. And it was then, but he had perhaps didn't have exactly the same feelings as I in the end. I think for a while he did.
1: He had daughters, though.
0: He had daughters. And his home was his home. And maybe I'm judging men a little bit harshly. I don't think they're as sentimental as women in one way. They can be more cut and dried about what they have to do.
1: Mm.
0: We cling on to these sort of romantic ideas.
1: Meanwhile, while all this is going on, you were filled with this missionary zeal to bring real Chinese food to Australians.
0: Yeah.
1: Real Chinese food.
0: Not bring it. It was here, but they didn't know it. And I was going to show them in my own cooking classes how simple and yet how sophisticated even simple home meals were. It wasn't the gluggy dishes that they thought, wasn't all the battered food they thought. So I felt like I was evangelizing without knowing, but look, mainly because I shared my home life with them while I cooked. I'd say, this is how my mother taught me this, and then I'd tell a story about what she told me about something, or, you know, so I always related it to everyday Chinese living. And my students were so eager to learn about another world through the food, of course, and I was eager to give it to them. And so it was just a natural career. So it kind of found me.
1: Did you find yourself being revealed to yourself in a way, Elizabeth? Because I think it proves there's real deep art and history and culture in the food you make, and you've written about that too. Do you think it revealed yourself to you in the sense that you realised really deep down you're an artist? I mean, if you'd set yourself to painting or music or something as a life, you would have been very successful at that as well. What do you think of that, Elizabeth?
0: I never thought of myself as an artist. No, I thought of myself as a cook. But as I became a little bit more grounded in what I was doing and people were getting to know me, then I realised that I did have a gift. There were plenty of other people better cooks than I. I don't think it was that. I think it was the fact that I knew when I was demonstrating first for nothing, just as a hobby for fundraising and so forth, that I had a natural affinity with people and that I communicated with them in a way that they loved. And what's more, I sort of loved them as well, you know, in doing it. Every time I gave a class, at the end of it, I would feel I've done a good job. And they would leave me looking so happy and thanking me so warmly. So even if I wasn't paid for it, it was pretty good reward, because I kind of had their affection. And I think that, humbly, I think that's a gift that I have when I'm teaching.
1: Well, that's the art of it. I mean, you make the food, but you can recognise the history in it, the philosophy behind it, and then communicate it to people. That's the art, isn't it, as well as the...
0: But I suppose it is. It's the love. Yes, I suppose a painter's the same and a musician at the piano. It's the love you put into when you're playing the piano that comes over to the audience that's listening, not just the notes, is it? It's more than that. And I guess my food did express that, my pride and my love for my own cuisine and my own people.
1: So you grew up knowing the traditions of Cantonese cooking, which is very specific to a region, but along the way you picked up Shanghainese style cooking,
0: yeah.
1: Sichuan styles
0: yes.
1: of cooking, yes. Vietnamese styles of cooking. How did you pick up these different, these other schools of Chinese cuisine, which come from parts of China that you weren't as familiar with?
0: I think it might have been way back 1980 when I realised that I can't keep

0: cooking the same dishes. I can't keep cooking this and teaching the same dishes. I can do a twist or a spin on them or something, but I knew myself I'd needed to expand my own knowledge.
1: There's only so many siumai you can steam before you need to do something else. You need to add some Sichuan pepper to something and see what happens then, don't you?
0: Yeah, but I knew because the world was opening up and people were traveling a lot too. And I traveled a lot by then too, by the 1980s. And I was thinking, no, for my own sake, I have to know more about Chinese cuisine apart from Cantonese cuisine. I started off though to learn in Hong Kong. And I went under a chef there and I took lessons from him. And then I found another chef in Hong Kong who taught Shanghai cooking. So I did that as well. And then in my travels then, I'd always then make it my point to talk to different chefs, you know, whether I was in Chengdu and I'd learn a bit of Sichuan cooking. And of course, a lot of reading, a lot of test cooking, a lot of talking with other chefs. And so you extend and broaden your own knowledge and your own appreciation, and you know, you just keep teaching yourself in a way because the fundamentals are much the same, Richard. The technique is much the same, but the understanding of the different ingredients and how to use them, that's not common in every region. They're different.
1: So there's been a huge shift in the perception of Chinese food, and you've played a very large role in that in this country. There's no doubt about that. To the point now, Elizabeth, where I think it seems fantastic. It certainly to my kids would seem extraordinary to imagine that Chinese food was regarded as this kind of thing that was done cheap and cheerful on the side and was a lesser cuisine in any way. I mean, that just seems, now that seems weird.
0: But I think that there's still many, many kids who see Chinese food as still cheap and cheerful. I haven't reached everybody. and I think, but on the whole, I have changed a big perception, I know, of it. But I think there are some people who still think Chinese food doesn't rank as one of the top cuisines in the world, alongside French, for instance, and that still rankles.
1: I don't know. You can get bok choy and Coles anywhere these days, Elizabeth, I reckon. So,
0: what do they do with it when they go home, do you think?
1: I don't know. Probably deep frying it like dim sims, I suppose.
0: I don't know. But I still find that there is a gap in their appreciation and understanding. It has lessened a lot. And I suppose somebody else after me will keep on evangelizing it, gospeling it. I don't know.
1: The thing about anything that comes from Chinese culture or Chinese history is there's no end to it. China's so big, it's been around for so long, it's so historically sort of great and enormous that once you embark on even something, one aspect of Chinese culture, like cooking or history or art or poetry or what have you, you can still be finding new things.
0: Of course.
1: And right to the way to the end of your life, are you still finding new things that make you happy and excited in Chinese food?
0: Absolutely. And that's the joy of it, isn't it? I think the discovery, and as soon as I feel confident enough, I'm going to travel somewhere. Maybe Singapore's the quickest way and learn more things.
1: Elizabeth, it's been a delight and an honour to speak with you. Thank you so much.
0: Well, thank you, Richard. It was lovely to speak with you too.
1: Yeah, I'm going to eat now.
0: Oh, good. I will too. I will too.
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I spoke with Elizabeth Chong about her life in 2022. Elizabeth is now enjoying her retirement after stepping down from running her famous cooking school at the age of 93. This conversation was made on the lands of the Gadigal and Turrbal peoples. The producer was Alice Moldovan. The executive producer was Carmel Rooney. I'm Richard Feidler. Thanks for listening.

0: It's 12 o'clock. Good afternoon. Tony Matthews with ABC News. Residents in Sydney's northwest are reeling after an 11-year-old boy was critically injured after being shot in the face and neck. Jessica Kidd reports.
1: The 11-year-old boy has been treated for life-threatening injuries after he was shot in a Norwest unit about

0: At 5 o'clock yesterday, the boy was in the unit with his mother and four 18-year-old males when the firearm was discharged, and police are investigating what happened in the lead-up. Neighbours in the normally quiet street have expressed their shock and disbelief.
1: There were just police coming in every 3 or 4 minutes, police cars coming in.
2: It's utterly shocking. We're all so shocked.
0: Police have detained three 18-year-old men and have charged one of them with concealing a serious indictable offence. The man has been refused bail to face Blacktown local court today.
3: Former police officer Beau Lamar Condon's defence barrister has told a Sydney court his client was acting in self-defence when he shot Sydney man Jesse Baird in 2024 and that Mr Baird's partner Luke Davies fatally shot himself during a struggle. Sarah Gerrithy has more.
4: In his opening address, Beau Lamar Condon's defence barrister John Stratton SC told a jury it was important not to rush to judgment in the case. The Crowns argued the accused was obsessed with Jesse Baird after a brief relationship, planned his murder and confessed to a friend he'd also shot Mr Davies to eliminate a witness. But Mr Stratton said the accused had gone to Mr Baird's home disguised as an Uber Eats driver because he wanted to retrieve some belongings undetected and was surprised to encounter Mr Baird in the kitchen. He told the court Mr Baird didn't recognise the accused because he was wearing a helmet and a struggle ensued in which he accidentally shot Mr Baird twice with his police revolver. He said the defence would argue Mr Davies then grabbed the gun and accidentally shot himself in a tussle with the accused.
3: An executive has told a trial he felt disgusting and powerless when veteran broadcaster Alan Jones allegedly slid his hand onto his bottom during an event. Ethan Ricks reports from Downing Centre Local Court in Sydney.
5: A male executive known as Complainant H alleges Alan Jones slid his hand down his back and rested it on the top of his bottom during an event. The man said his back was facing the corner of the room and that they were talking to two other men at the time. He said it was the first time he had met Mr. Jones and that he didn't react because he didn't want to ruin the night. The man said he later told his boss what had happened and also spoke to a colleague telling them he felt disgusting and powerless. Mr. Jones has pleaded not guilty to all 21 charges relating to 5 alleged victims.
3: A new report has found Sydney is one of the least affordable major cities in the English-speaking world. This report from Digby Worthmuller.
6: A committee for Sydney report says housing affordability has worsened to 14 times the median household income, with only Hong Kong less affordable among the English-speaking markets measured. The decade-long snapshot found Sydney has performed strongly in other areas. It's ranked second for improvement in rapid transport capacity and is in the top 1% of OECD cities for migrant diversity. But just 54% of residents can reach the major jobs hub within an hour, compared with 73% in other major global cities.
3: A key road in the Great Western Highway detour near Lithgow has reopened after being shut for 2 hours. A truck and car collided on the Chifley Road at Corney Town just after 9 a.m, closing the road. A heavy tow vehicle was used to remove the truck, which had flipped on its side. Alternating traffic measures are in place to allow drivers to pass in one direction at a time, but motorists are being warned to expect significant delays. 2026 Brownlow medalist Nick Dacos says his win still hasn't fully sunk in. The Collingwood midfielder finished ahead of Geelong's Bailey Smith and Western Bulldogs captain Marcus Bontempelli, amassing a record-breaking 47 votes. Dacos says celebrating with his family was the cherry on top of a special evening.
7: I think going into the night, my mum, she's a very anxious person, and, you know, I could tell she was a little bit nervous going into the night. So, you know, to get the reward and, you know, get the Brownlow medal and then give her a hug was something that was super special.
3: Looking at the weather for New South Wales, isolated showers along the central and northern parts of the coast and adjacent ranges, tending scattered about the mid-north coast and Hunter with the chance of showers or a thunderstorm about the northern slopes. Sydney's weather, cloudy with the very high chance of showers and a top of 19. Right now it's 15 degrees on the coast and 17 in Penrith.
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9: Hello again and welcome to the show. Coming up, South Australian wine grape growers are getting an assistance package. What might it mean for growers here in New South Wales? And we also head off to the Henty Machinery Field Day.

0: Shortly, and conditions in terms of the state, they're okay in some regions with a bit of rain, but it's a reminder that things have been very dry in the north of the state.
1: Oh yeah, it's crook, I tell you, boss. Well, when it started was in October last year. It started back then, and it's just got worse and worse and worse. It hasn't now. Well, it's just set in. We got a green tinge, but dry, it's just dry. Water's a lot of the trouble. We've just had no rain, we haven't.
0: We'll hear more about the conditions in the north of the state, particularly around the Coffs Harbour region. You might want to comment on that as well. You can send us a text, 0467 922 684 is the number to text me here at the Country Hour. I might want to talk about Henty as well. We'll cross there shortly. We'll be hearing shortly from Pauline Hanson, who's opening the field days, I understand, very shortly as well. So we'll get some more details on that. We'll also be looking at the Murray-Darling Basin Plan, the review there, some concerns from the National Farmers Federation. But first up, the country's peak body for the wine industry says the support package for South Australia shows great leadership, but other states need assistance too. On Friday, the South Australian government announced a $109 million wine industry support package featuring grants of up to $500,000 for eligible growers to transition their land to growing other crops or 2 years of interest-free loans. It also includes funding for industry-led solutions to address excess wine stock inventories and develop ways to dispose of CCA-treated timber posts, as well as expanding advertising and export programs. Australian Grape and Wine Chief Executive Lee McLean says that the state government has laid out a template that others could replicate.
2: Well, I think it's terrific leadership from the South Australian government and their willingness to work with the South Australian industry, both winemakers and grape growers, has been really encouraging. So it's a good outcome. I'll note that it's very much in line with many of the things that we've been talking to the federal government about over a number of years now in terms of concessional loans, in terms of support to remove excess red wine out of the system and to grow export demand. So it's really encouraging to see this announcement on Friday, and we're hoping that that's something that can be looked at by the federal government in conjunction with state governments, in particular Victoria and New South Wales, to see if we can match that kind of ambition.
3: As you said, the package addresses the crisis in South Australia, the biggest wine producing state. But as you've pointed out, the crisis doesn't stop at the border. Other parts of the country are struggling too. Yeah, what would you like to see?
2: Well, I think this is a perfect template for other states to be looking into. We know that about 50% of the industry is based in South Australia in terms of production, but you've still got significant amounts of wine that's been produced in New South Wales, Victoria and elsewhere as well. And many of those issues that we're seeing in South Australia, in places like the Riverland or in places like Langhorne Creek, are evident in places like Griffith or Mildura or Mudgee. So this is a great example of what can be done, particularly around those concessional loans with deferred loan repayments. That's something that we've been thinking is a great way for growers and winemakers in particular to be looking at options for their businesses. This is not something that any single person or any single organisation can wave a magic wand and fix. This needs to be something that is done at a commercial level with people making commercial decisions for their own business. And I think this is going to help significantly in the South Australian context.
3: Should the federal government be leading a support package, or do you think it's likely other states will do their own thing, or will anyone do anything at all?
2: Well, certainly we've been talking to the federal government over the last 3 years about the need for a support package, and that's been directed at the federal government to fund that support. The reality is over the last 2 or 3 years, they haven't been willing to make those investments. So I think much as you see in other forms of support, it's not uncommon for the federal government to work with their state and territory counterparts to come up with a package that can be co-funded and delivered to an industry. That's something that we've seen in a number of different settings, particularly where it relates to instances of natural disaster, for example. So we think that this is a model that could perhaps be looked at for the wine industry. And certainly if something akin to what we've seen in South Australia was implemented in places in particular like New South Wales and Victoria, I think that would go a long way to dealing with some of those really significant issues that we've been grappling with for the last few years.
3: What is the risk of only

0: South Australia having a support package. As you mentioned, there's growers in the Riverina, for example, and in Victoria, in Sunraysia, particularly doing it tough. And there's been other wineries having tough times. I've seen just today that McForbes Wines in the Yarra Valley, a Halliday five-star red winery, has gone into administration. You know, could the crisis be prolonged in other areas without intervention?
1: Look, I think that's entirely possible, and what we've seen over the last few years is China imposing those import duties on the industry. You know, the main focus there was on the well-being of businesses in our inland regions, the Riverina, Riverland, Mildura, those sorts of areas. But what we've now seen more recently is some of those poor commercial conditions have really spread into some of our more premium regions, and the instance that you've just pointed out is illustrative of that. What we don't want to see is a situation where we have a patchy response to these kinds of issues across the country. We would love to see a coordinated approach that gives everyone in the industry the same kind of chance to work through the issues they have and come out the other side looking stronger than they were. You know, I think any sort of form of concessional loans with a deferred repayment is a welcome development. From my perspective, if there are those producers there who potentially are looking at exiting the industry, this may provide an opportunity for them to remove vines and to sell their property and perhaps pay that loan back in a shorter period of time. So, look, it may not be perfect to some growers, but we shouldn't let the perfect be the enemy of the good either.
2: Australian Grape and Wine Chief Executive Lee McLean speaking with Eliza Berlage. Now, the Federal Agriculture Minister Julie Collins was unavailable for comment about maybe expanding the program nationally for wine grape growers and the wine industry to assist them. A spokesperson pointed to the government's record since coming into office of delivering more than $105 million in support to fund the grape and wine sector, permanently increasing the wine equalisation tax rebate. You're listening to The Country Hour. It's 13 minutes past 12.
3: Every community has stories worth sharing. ABC Your Say is your chance to join the conversation. 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
2: On that wine assistance package, Dave's texted in already from Trundle saying, endless government bailouts using taxpayer money. Don't these companies save profits for possible problem times ahead? And do they pay the money back when the profit returns? But saying that farmers don't often receive those sorts of luxuries from those bailouts. It's 13 past 12, as I said. Well, the Henty Field Days is one of Australia's biggest agricultural events. It attracts more than 60,000 people across the three-day event, and it's officially open today. It's not only a chance for farmers to kick the tyres on a new tractor or sprayer, but to catch up with old friends. They might even buy something too. This year, the event was officially opened by the new Farah MP, David Farley, and One Nation leader, Pauline Hanson. And our reporter, Emily Doak, is there for the Country Hour. Good afternoon.
4: Hi, Michael.
2: So paint a picture of what it's been like this morning there.
4: Well, the weather gods have smiled on Henty this year. It is a beautiful sunny day, and wandering around the stalls today, people have been looking at all of the new equipment on show, and it's a pretty relaxed atmosphere. I'm told that it's already a large crowd. Usually there's about 15,000 people that come through the gates on the first day of the field days, but they were quite long queues getting into the field days this morning. And I suppose, one of the people that has come through those queues that is at the field days is the One Nation Senator Pauline Hanson. And wandering around and talking to people at the stalls, you know, there was a bit of indifference as to that she was here. People, you know, didn't particularly come to see her. But I would have to say that when she walks through a crowd at the field days, there is a large contingent of people around her, a lot of people wearing orange with the One Nation merchandise, and a lot of people scrambling to get autographs and photos with the senator. So her presence is definitely noted at the field day this year.
2: And she was opening the field days too, I gather. What did the One Nation leader, Pauline Hanson, have to say?
4: In her address, she started by describing the region as the beating heart of the nation, and she talked about the value of farmers in producing food, exports, and in supporting regional communities.

0: She really leaned in her presentation into some of the challenges facing agriculture as she sees it, and she talked about a disconnect between Parliament House, where she works, and the consequences of the decisions being made by the policymakers there. This is a little of what she had to say during the opening address.
1: Yet farmers are facing environmental enormous cost pressures. Fuel costs more, fertilisers cost more, insurance, finance, machinery and transport all cost more. That is why there is so much frustration across regional Australia. You work hard, produce real things, create jobs, earn export income and keep towns alive. Yet too often, the decisions affecting your livelihoods have been made by people far removed from the consequences. And I know that. I see it on a regular basis in my workplace, in the Parliament, where I feel that they are so disconnected from how the people are really feeling in these rural communities. And what I'm hearing now, farmers are saying to the kids, there's no future in farming. I don't want you telling your kids that anymore. I want you to tell them to hang in there, because change is coming, and I know it's coming. I want you to stay here on the farms. I want you to produce the food for this nation. Do not give up. I have not given up. Don't give up.
2: That's Pauline Hanson talking at the Henty Field Days. Back to you, Emily. What can people expect this year at Henty? Because it's a pretty big economic driver for the region. And also, you can get a bit of a barometer, can't you?
0: That's right. Well, there's almost 900 exhibitors here at Henty this year, which is a record. And the organisers have told me that there's roughly $250 million in value of agricultural machinery on display. Of course, it's not just the big gear, and there's everything from autonomous robots, those huge tractors, through to bolts and clothing and that sort of thing. You can even get a haircut here, Michael, if you took your fancy, and even a health checkup. So there's lots on offer at the field days. Just back to Senator Hanson, she also talked about her immigration policy in her speech today, and talked about how she didn't want people to misunderstand it, that One Nation is still supporting seasonal workers, skilled workers, palm workers and backpackers, but they are looking at stopping family members from coming into the country with those workers. And I should also point out that the decision by the Henty Machinery Field Day Committee to have Senator Hanson open the field day was met with some controversy and criticism from some local community members. The committee had said that that decision was made because the seat of Farrell was won at the by-election by the MP David Farley, and they thought it appropriate to invite the leader of his party to open the field days. So, it has been a bit of a draw card, I think, in terms of created interest in the field days this year. But perhaps, some of it positive, some of it negative.
2: Yeah, and the committee obviously explaining that decision, which they haven't been upfront in explaining up until now. The other thing about the getting a barometer is you get a sense of how the farmers are feeling about this season. You've been talking to some farmers about that?
0: Yeah, I have. And particularly here in southern New South Wales, they're pretty happy with the rain that we've seen throughout the winter. Of course, we've still got a little way to go until harvest, but there is haymaking underway and everyone's pretty happy. One question that is in people's minds is the rising cost of fuel and how that's going to impact, harvest costs, and also for those who are going to be sowing summer crops. So not everyone, I would expect, would be in a position to put their hand in their pocket to be spending this year, but certainly people are here for a catch-up and to check out what's on offer.
2: Okay, terrific. I appreciate your time and filling us in on that visit from Pauline Hanson. Emily, thanks for that.
0: Thanks, Michael.
2: It's coming up to 19 minutes past 12.
3: The New South Wales Country Hour with Michael Condon on ABC Radio New South Wales.
2: Well, with nearly half the state facing drought conditions and temperatures starting to rise, one water carter says business is picking up even more than this time last year. David Henry is usually based between Tamworth, Armidale and Gunnedah, and trucks water to remote properties and farms with the capacity to deliver up to 17,000 litres at once. He told Juno Robertson that the transport sector needs immediate support with the cost of diesel.

0: will starting to flow on to customers, many of whom are already struggling with the drought.
1: I have been up around Bingara, Dalungara, Imbarelle, or out towards Jetman, and it's really bad up there. They look like their crops are going to fail, and a lot of their paddocks have just gone back to like the moon. You can see the grass disappearing into the ground almost.
2: Orders up in the New England are... we're getting hammered at the moment with orders up there, and around the Tamworth area and surrounds is starting to well and truly pick up as well.
3: Have you heard much about dam water levels? Have they dropped at all?
2: Farmers' dams seem to be drying up quite rapidly. I haven't kept an eye on the town dams, but definitely the local farmer dams are a lot lower than what would be optimal.
3: How does the amount of orders that you're seeing right now compare to, say, this time last year?
2: I reckon we're busier at the moment than 12 months ago. 3-4 weeks ago, we were quieter. As it's heating up and it's getting drier and the rain's just not around, we are starting to noticeably pick up and get busier.
3: Looking at the business side of things, how are you finding the cost of diesel?
2: Cost of diesel is becoming really difficult, especially with the rapid rises, you know, 10 to 20, 25 cents seemingly overnight. One day it's around $2.40, and next thing you look at it and it's $2.80 to $2.90, nearly at $3. It is one of the biggest costs of being a water carter is the fuel cost. We are running real tight margins and trying to be diligent as we can without increasing costs exorbitantly, but unfortunately we've got to cover our costs and watch our pricing nearly on a daily basis.
3: How significant of a cost is that in the final price someone has to pay? Because I've heard if you're transporting hay, up to half of that is just the transportation cost.
2: It would be up similar rates, if not more. Well, especially transporting at long distance. Our fuel bills have doubled, easily doubled, since end of last year, very early this year.
3: How would you say it compares to when fuel prices first blew up earlier in the year?
2: Oh, we're back at those same sort of levels now, around that high 280s, 290. And this time we've got no government support. We seem to be left to wear the whole brunt of it ourselves.
3: Do you think the transport industry needs to see some form of government support?
2: We certainly do. We need targeted relief to give us rebates back, directly back to us, to lower the cost of diesel to us.
3: What do you see as the long-term consequences if diesel stays as it is right now or increases in price?
2: Prices are going to keep going up. Inflation's going to keep going up, cost of living's going to keep going up, and people are going to struggle to make ends meet, in all honesty.
3: Is it sustainable?
2: Something's got to happen, because there's so much pressure on people, they just can't keep finding more money in the budget. People in 2018, 2019, $200, $300 for a load of water, people wouldn't think about it and send it. Prices between then and now have pretty much doubled or more. It's now mid to high fours, pushing towards $600 or $700. To a lot of people, that's nearly half their pay. You start hearing people gasp and gulp, and you know, a few people shed an odd tear. That's not a good sign. And I think what will end up happening is a lot of people will start having to lean on charities and that, because it's going to be their only option. That's unfortunately the sad reality of where we're heading. If we go back into a drought or an extended dry period, it's going to set the area back, our regional economy back, for years to come, unfortunately. That's going to be the saddest part. People are going to struggle for a while. You genuinely feel for people. Mental health is going to become a big problem.
0: That's David Henry from David Henry Water Carters there, talking to Juno Robertson on drought and also those diesel pressures as well. Well, conditions are very dry northwest of Coffs Harbour, where farmers in the region have received only a quarter of their annual rainfall. Trevor Winfield runs cattle in the Upper Clarence, and he's talking about the situation with Bridie Tanner.
4: Oh, yeah, it's crook, I tell you, boss. Well, when it started, was in October last year. It started back then, and it's just got worse and worse and worse. It hasn't now. Well, it's just set in. We got a green tinge, but dry, it's just dry. Water's a lot of the trouble. We've just had no rain, we haven't. I'll tell you, since June, we had 30 mils, July nothing, August nothing, and September nothing. We've had no rain.
5: See, we don't realise up here in Lismore just how dry it gets as you get south of Grafton.
4: Yeah, we've only had quarter of our rain what we generally get. Yeah, well, I got dams here. The last time I seen the dams bone dry like they are now was 91, 92, 93, 94 drought. Yeah.
5: What do you think this means for the summer ahead, Trev?
4: No good, I tell you. The last 3 days of rain, sun, it's just chopped it off, it has. Yeah, the bit of green we had, it's just chopped it off in 3 days. And that was only 30-odd degrees. We got to get to Christmas yet. That's going to be our worst point. And I went right to Omar on Friday, and the whole of the Clarence Valley's the same as here. It's just that. And I got friends, Buckarumbi in Boyda. I said to them, you're selling your cattle, Trevor. We got no rain, no water, no feed. They've had to sell all their cattle, people at Buckarumbi and in Boyda. Yeah, you go into the sales, and all the poor cattle coming in because everybody's running out of water. The big water holes in Omar and about big swamps and that, bone dry. They're just bone dry. There's no water in the little lagoons and the swamps. Yeah.
5: What's the impact on you as a farmer?
4: We've had to sell all our calves what we could sell to try and see if we can creep our breeders through. Yeah, if it's like it is now to Christmas, I tell you, there's going to be a lot of us in trouble here. It's getting tough, it is, yeah. I can speak. There wouldn't be a person on the Clarence River would row with me. They'd all agree with me.
5: Did you get any smoke or haze from that fire at Whiteman Creek yesterday?
4: Well, I was up the mountain looking around, looked out across there. It was like an Arab oil well going up, like it had bonded. It was just like an oil well going up. It was a big boils of smoke went up into the sky for yards. It did, Joe. It was unbelievable to see it off the top of the mountain here at home. And I'm 70 kilometres away.
0: Trevor Winfield, Trevor from the Gorge, he runs cattle in the Upper Clarence. Getting some texts here on the weather, and John from Brogo says he'd love it if we discussed the fact that it'd been the driest autumn, winter, spring in the southeast estate they've had for a long time, maybe since 2019. He says that dairy and beef are really stressed. He says the rain shadow of the main range has been particularly effective this year. We might talk to the Bureau about that and get some of those figures there. Also, Mark's texted in saying, I'm glad Albo's not at the Henty Field Days. He wouldn't be welcome. But Jason says, if I want to go to a political rally, I will go to a political rally, but if I want to go to the Henty Field Days, I expect it to be free from politicking. Jan says, I'm sorry, my son has planned to go to Henty, knowing that Pauline Hanson was opening. We wouldn't have chosen to be there. And Graham at Narandra says, crocodile tears from Pauline and her Henty speech. How can she say that with a straight face? She supports farmers when she probably that she she supports farmers when she's publicly supporting Trump and the war in Iran and the cause of that skyrocketing fuel and fertilizer costs that farmers are suffering from, says Graham. It's coming up to 29 minutes past 12 here on the New South Wales Country Hour. Let's turn our attention to the Murray-Darling Basin Plan, because irrigators say they're nervous about the direction of the review underway at the moment. Stakeholders are meeting in Sydney today and tomorrow to discuss the project on the progress on the review, which is scheduled to be completed by the end of the year. Malcolm Holm is chair of the National Farmers Federation Water Committee and says he believes there continues to be an imbalance between the priorities of the environment and the priorities of communities and irrigators.
6: Look, we're hoping that we can get a better balance between the communities, the environment, so that our communities, our farmers, our food processors can have confidence into the future around the water entitlement regime, around access to water.

0: so, yeah, we are getting to the pointy end of the review process, and I guess looking at the material going into the next couple of days does make me quite nervous.
1: And what are you nervous about?
0: There's a large, very large focus on the environment. There's not a great deal of focus on giving communities confidence about their future. There's a lot about water quality, but as we know, until we actually address the carp issue, water quality is going to be problematic, and the papers do acknowledge that we've got. I think it's important that all communities, whether they're Indigenous, local communities, have access to good quality water for, you know, in towns and communities and so forth. But we also need certainty around the water that can be delivered, and understanding that we do operate in a highly modified system, and that, you know, there's parts of the environment under a drier, warmer climate that we just can't sustain from a environmental point of view. But we've also got to acknowledge that, you know, we're going to have extreme wets, and so we very much see that the current sustainable diversion limits are a really good mechanism in managing that. And we keep hearing, particularly from some of our academic friends, that they should be reduced, but any reduction in that just creates further uncertainty within our communities. And as you know, Angus, we're now seeing, you know, we've got two or three major food processors in the Southern Basin really questioning their future, and they're the ones that are publicly saying that, let alone the ones that haven't publicly said anything at all. So it's moving beyond the farm gate, and it's moving into our food processing sector now.
2: That's Malcolm Holm, who's the chair of the National Farmers Federation Water Committee. You're listening to The Country Hour, 28 minutes to one. It's time to get some news headlines now. Jessica Kidd's with us. Good afternoon.
3: Hi, Michael. And making news this hour, two men have been taken to hospital with serious injuries after being assaulted during a violent home invasion at Layla Park in Sydney's West about 7:30 this morning. An 18-year-old man has briefly faced court and has been remanded in custody after he was charged with concealing a serious indictable offence over an incident in a northwestern Sydney unit where an 11-year-old boy suffered a gunshot wound to his face and neck. The boy was in the unit with his mother and four 18-year-old men when a firearm was discharged there about 5 p.m. yesterday. Police are still investigating the incident. Overseas, and the Prime Minister has joined dozens of world leaders in calling for urgent global guardrails to ensure artificial intelligence remains under human control. The coalition of middle powers, which includes Canada, Germany and Singapore, issued the stark warning on the eve of the United Nations General Assembly meeting. The federal government is being urged to completely overhaul the 000 system. A Senate inquiry has recommended nationalising the country's emergency call system to avoid further deadly outages. Since the Optus outage in September last year, the federal government has raised penalties for telcos that fail to follow 000 rules and has also legislated the 000 custodian role. And economists say the Reserve Bank has lost patience with stubbornly high inflation. The Commonwealth Bank and ANZ have both updated their interest rate outlook, telling Australians they should brace for yet another rate hike next week. And that's the latest from the ABC newsroom.
2: But Adam will be back at 1 o'clock, is that right?
3: Adam will be back at 1 o'clock.
2: Okay.
3: with the rest of the day's news.
2: Okay, terrific. Thanks for that, Jess. Jessica Kidd there with the news headlines. Let's find out what's happening with the weather details now. Juan Parks at the Bureau. Good afternoon.
4: Good afternoon, Mike.
2: So the changes move through. A few spots of rain, but not much, but a temperature drop.
4: That's right. Exactly. That's what happened last night into this morning. And it looks like we expected the same steady weather conditions to prevail for the rest of today. So in the wake of these southerly changes that went through the state yesterday into this morning, we are seeing the cooler conditions with the onshore southeasterly winds and bringing not just the cooler temperatures, but the cloud overcast as well as some light isolated to moderate showers, and these showers are likely to persist along the coast and adjacent ranges, while to the west of the ranges it will dry and sunny.

0: maybe apart from some slight chance of afternoon showers or storms about the northern slopes today. And then tomorrow, tomorrow the showers may persist still along the coast and the eastern ranges. And the temperatures might be rising slightly by a few degrees. And maybe later through most of tomorrow, the cloud overcast may still hang around until the cloud starts to break in the east, maybe by late Wednesday or through Thursday. But on the other hand, during the midweek, we may see a bit larger areas of showers and storm developing, not just along the coast, but on the ranges and on the western side, except the states far west. And for the northern ranges, the showers and storms during the midweek may bring some localized moderate force if slow-moving thunderstorms eventuate over the northern tablelands. While for the west, any showers or storms will be fairly light. And so very little rainfall, if there's anything at all. And also during the second half of the week, the temperatures will be swinging it back into warmer territories. So we may see the increasing temperatures through the second half of the week. And so by the end of this week, we may see the temperatures rising back to, say, low to mid-30s in many areas in the west and the south.
1: So that high-pressure system coming to fore and the temperatures increasing. You said northern tablelands might get some showers and some thunderstorm. That'd be pretty welcome, but it's hard to predict how much and where that will happen.
0: That's right, yes. So any showers or storms over those areas will be hit and miss, although we may see some more steady showers maybe along the central and the northern part of the coast in the form of steady stream showers. But any showers and storms developing about northern tablelands maybe Wednesday and Thursday could be a bit hit and miss. But so any light to moderate totals will be fairly much isolated and or localized because of the nature of storms. But yes, the rest of the state, if there's anything at all, it will be fairly light.
1: And the high-pressure system, how long will that be sitting there? Like, how long will we be expecting it to be dry and warm or hot?
0: Actually, yes. Well, towards the later part of the week, we may see, the decreasing chance of showers and also, if there's any showers or storms, it will be fairly much hit and miss and light. With this increasing trend of heat and dryness, looks like that will prevail through the maybe Friday through the weekend, maybe into early next week. So there's no proper showers, widespread showers or rain event on the horizon, so at least until mid part of the next week. Then maybe mid-next week, there is some hint of the next trough or front system entering the state, delivering some showers or storms. But again,
1: doesn't look like a whole lot, though.
0: Probably not.
1: Yeah, just looking on the charts, that's what they're predicting at the moment. But that can change.
0: Yeah, that's right, yes. But as you rightly pointed out, the high-pressure system currently over the Bass Strait that will be entering the Tasman Sea during the later part of the week, it will be staying there and extending reaches. So, for the outlook days, we are not really looking at any significant rainfall on the horizon, unfortunately.
1: Okay, Xuan, thanks for that.
0: Yeah, my pleasure.
1: 21 minutes to one here on the Country Hour. Getting some texts on the weather and making the point about how dry it is in the southeast there. We might follow up on that about whether it's, it has been the driest ever or certainly the driest since 2019. John made that point, so we'll check up on that. Also, Damien's texted in to say, typical Country Hour, one positive and three negative texts about Pauline. I don't write them, Damien. I just read them out. So that's just the way it is. Now, Tony's texted in saying you actually need a good, healthy environment. This is about the Murray-Darling Basin plan. Tony's saying you need a good, healthy environment to be able to have a good outcome for your farming produce, and it doesn't seem to be working the other way around, undoubtedly, says Tony. And Steve says, listening to the Country Hour today, he's enjoying the show, but he says he can't help but think how difficult it must be to be a government politician. Because you just keep getting criticism all the time, says Steve in Wollongong. So there's a few other texts here as well. I'll get to them a little bit later.

0: on if we get time. It's, as I said, it's coming up to 20 minutes to one.
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0: Well, the man who's been providing advice to the federal government about the risk to Australian agriculture and food systems due to global shocks says more work needs to be done to ensure farmers can keep farming in a difficult global environment. Andrew Henderson is a principal of Ag Secure and a senior fellow at the Australian Strategic Policy Institute, and he's also been speaking at the Agribusiness Australia Food Security Summit. He says some of the issues that agriculture is facing is enough to keep him up at night.
2: For me, it's a real clear-eyed focus on securing the critical inputs that make our food system function and making sure that we're doing the work to understand where our vulnerabilities are in the supply chains of those critical inputs. So the process that we've been working through over the course of this year has been focused on five critical inputs. And of course, the most popular of those has been liquid fuels, diesel, because without which, you know, the entire agriculture sector in this country, much less the rest of the economy, grinds to a halt.
3: Let's go to liquid fuels for a moment. At the moment, with there being an availability of diesel as we come into harvest, but the price has been skyrocketing and continues to do so. Does that highlight weaknesses in our agriculture supply chain with such a key input fluctuating so much this season?
2: I think it highlights, it just magnifies the weaknesses of the global supply chains that we rely on and the global markets that have been so heavily impacted by the Strait of Hormuz, but then, you know, most recently, other events that have been happening in terms of conflict throughout other parts of the Middle East. And it shows that, you know, yes, we've been hugely exposed to the Strait of Hormuz, things normalized for a period of time, but then, you know, activities, you know, around the Black Sea and then, you know, across into Saudi Arabia also have impacts, which then magnifies what we experience down here at the bottom of the world's just-in-time supply chain. So it reinforces the need for us to make sure that we're doing everything that we can as quickly as we feasibly can to make ourselves more resilient when it comes to, you know, how we secure diesel, how we store it in this country, and how we make sure that it's available not only when we need it, but where it's needed and in the right hands in the combination with other critical inputs to make sure a crop goes in the ground or that the fuel allocation for, you know, a feedlot gets to where it needs to in time. Volume and price are one thing. Obviously, price has a massive impact, but time is a huge factor in this. You know, not receiving a consignment of diesel in time, even though you might be able to pay for it, even if it's expensive, can have just as damaging an impact if it's not available in the country at all.
3: But when does price become a factor that it creates risk for Australian farmers?
2: Well, price was a factor in the very early part of the crisis back in March and April because if I'm a regional fuel supplier, I have a credit limit with my fuel supplier. And if all of a sudden the price escalates really quickly, I'm going to exhaust my credit limit in half the time that I might have otherwise. Now, that can mean that the fuel might still exist at the Port of Melbourne, but if I can't purchase it because I've exhausted my credit, then it's functionally useless to me. I can't get it to where it's needed. So price has a huge impact, particularly if it spikes in a hurry in terms of a credit availability, from a credit availability standpoint. But then over time, think about the erosion of viability caused by ongoing high prices of a particular input like diesel that we're also reliant on. That has an impact as well. But the thing to highlight there is that, you know, aggregate fuel volume, days of fuel in country is one thing. But again, unless it is where it needs to be, when it needs to be there, so co-located in production areas where it will actually get used, it's functionally irrelevant.
3: Is fertiliser still a sovereign risk, or the fact that we have a massive urea plant about to come online in early next year, does that take some of the pressure off Australia?
2: Yeah, it certainly will, absolutely. But fertiliser broadly, you know, obviously urea is not the only fertiliser that we rely on. So, you know, that plant coming online will be hugely beneficial. But again, you know, it still goes back to energy required to be able to make that manufacturing process take place and be viable in the longer term. So that will require careful policy settings that sit around that to make sure that plant, you know, is able to continue to operate. We've addressed that particular vulnerability to an extent. We need to make sure that we're thinking about, you know, phosphates, you know, everything else that comes off the back of that.
3: There's always a lot of talk about fuel and fertiliser when it comes to the risk Australian agriculture bears. We import a lot of those products. We need them just in time to keep crops growing and harvested. But crop protection products is something you've listed quite high as a risk that you want to look at. Why is it critical to make sure Australia remains having access to these key things to grow a crop?
2: Well, crop protection products, and particularly a few chemistries, think, you know, things like glyphosate and paraquat, we fundamentally rely on those chemistries for our modern farming system to be productive as it is. In our case, in Australia, we've pursued efficiencies over decades owing to globalisation and, you know, inherent desire on behalf of all of us to reduce costs. And the trade-off for that is you've decreased your own sovereign capability and resilience. Now, the challenge that we face now and the question that we all have to ask ourselves from the paddock all the way through to Parliament is that resilience costs money. So what price are we prepared to pay extra for the critical inputs that we need to grow food in this country to ensure that we can build a certain level of resilience back into those supply chains?
3: One area you're looking at is the availability of workforce. I'm sure you're aware the government announced a crackdown on migration yesterday. Some of that is the access to a regional workforce in the backpacker visa scheme, the work. Is that a risk? Will you be giving government advice on that?
2: It is a risk. I won't say that I'm right across what they've announced, but I'll speak to what we've found over the course of this work. And that is that, you know, we understand that the agriculture sector relies on not only the volume of workers, but the volume of the of workers with the right level of skill to be in the right place at the right time in order to ensure that we get the outcome we need. And that is that the crop gets harvested, the fruit gets picked. From what I understand, there's some positive things around prioritisation of skilled visas for the agriculture sector, but it does sound like there are some risks to what is a very finely tuned machine. You know, it's not just about having numbers of workers in the country. Like I said, making sure the right level of skilled workers are in the right place at the right time. That means they need to move with the seasons.
0: As Andrew Henderson is a principal of Ag Secure and a senior fellow at the Australian Strategic Policy Institute, speaking there with Warwick Long.
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5: Hello, I'm Andy Park. Join me for the world today as Yemeni Houthis move to seize strategic terrain after Trump calls off airstrikes at the last minute. It's the wickedest of wicked problems, how to turn around Western countries' declining birth rates. So what hasn't been tried? And there's a push for specific protections against gender-based violence to be included in the federal government's proposed digital duty of care legislation, specifically for online dating. Those stories and more. Join me for the world today.
0: Well, let's talk about this issue of what's happening in regards to people's conceptions about food and where it comes from. Do you buy the local meat? Would you like to buy it more often? Well, Mid-North Coast mixed livestock farmer Peter Armstrong runs a micro abattoir in his property at Comboyne, processing pigs, chickens, rabbits, sheep and goats for a number of farmers. He says there are growing barriers for those who are trying to sell meat direct to the customer. But he told Lauren Bohane that it might be the only path forward for smaller producers.
6: We find that the majority of farmers don't sell direct to the public because it's just not viable for them. Finding an abattoir which will process your meat and then getting a butcher who can butcher it and pack it for you, it's a hard thing. You know, everybody's busy. Abattoirs these days don't want to process for, you know, two cows for Farmer Bob once a month. We're speaking to a lot of farmers who are having problems. We're speaking to a lady in Inverell who has 1,200 head of Angus. She processes 20 head a month, and she's been kicked out of four abattoirs already for not being big enough. It's not viable for them to process her cattle.
7: So what does that mean for smaller producers then?
6: There's a lot of smaller producers looking at starting abattoirs. It's the only option they have left for them. Now, we have an abattoir, and I can tell you that it's not profitable to have an abattoir. There's no money in processing animals for yourself or for other people. It does offer a more humane way of processing the animals. For us, the benefit is that there's really no stress on the animal. They're in our paddock 1 minute, and then they're in the cool room, 10 minutes later. And we do it as humanely as we can.

0: contact with the way things are grown, and not knowing who your farmer is, who's growing things, means you're just getting sold a story. Mm. You have no actual idea of is this true or not. It's all just marketing. We used to do farm tours here on the farm. We used to have kids coming up in the holidays, and we'd have mini farmers' days, and the kids would come and interact with the animals and really get an idea of what's going on. And we're unable to do that now even. The insurance companies have said to us they won't insure us, full stop, if we have kids interacting with animals. That's 100% not negotiable. We can't have kids coming onto the farm interacting with animals. I don't know why that is. I think it's crazy. The thing that we want to do is encourage kids back onto the farm, see where their food's coming from, and make that connection again. We just had the Hastings Farmgate Tour. Every year we participate in the Hastings Farmgate Tour. We get people up here, and it's such an eye-opener for them. The feedback that we get is, oh, I had no idea that that was involved in raising animals, in getting our food from the farm onto our plate.
1: Do you think people have that misconception of how livestock is raised because of, going back to what you said, that story that supermarkets are telling?
0: Yeah, 100%, yeah. People really need to go and ask their farmer some serious questions. Find a farmer, ask their farmer what they're doing, and go to the farm. You know, I can't say it louder or clearer than that. Go to the farm and actually see the farmer, see what they're doing, and make sure that what they say they're doing is what they are doing, and build that trust. And then when you've built that trust, you've got a meat supplier forever. If you don't do that, then the farmers are going to close down.
2: Mixed livestock farmer Peter Armstrong speaking there to Lauren Bohane from his Comboyne property, where he also runs a micro abattoir processing livestock for other producers in the area. Time for markets. Let's go to Wodonga Cattle.
3: Good afternoon. 1,674 cattle sold to a bigger group of export buyers, while not all domestic processors made it to the sale. Quality was very good. However, the public holiday Friday has impacted trade cattle prices significantly, particularly across the veal categories. Veal sold 30 to 55 cents cheaper, $4 to $5.10. Trade steers were back 40 cents, $4.68 to $5.12. Feeder steers were 40 cents easier, $4.68 to $4.90 for the medium weights. Feeder heifers, medium weight fell 36 cents, $4.20 to $4.81. Trade heifers were firm, $4.40 to $5.10. Heavy steers to the processors were firm, $4.55 to $5.10. Bullocks were back 20, $4.18 to $4.76. Heavy heifers, the better end, $4.46 to $4.74. The cow market was extremely erratic. Prices eased 17 cents, $3.75 to $4.20. Leaner cows under 520 kilos slipped 25 cents, $3.40 to $3.90. And bulls, $3.89 to $4.62. Leanne Dax, MLA.
2: To Forbes Sheep and Lambs.
4: Good afternoon. Total lamb numbers eased to 29,300. New season lambs dropped to 10,500. And the quality was plainer in a noticeably dry yarding. There were good numbers of trades and heavy weights. Shorn heavy old lambs were limited. The regular buyers were operating in a firm to cheaper market. New season stores to 20 kilos reached $243, remaining firm. Trades were firm, $250 to $276 to average $1110 to $1150. Heavy new season lambs were 10 to 15 cheaper. The 24 to 26 kilos, 274 to 299. 26 to 30, 296 to 320, and they averaged 1090. And extra heavies have reached to $333. Old trade merinos are 15 dearer, 245 to 281, and they're boosted by better skins. Heavy old lambs were $10 cheaper, 283 to 359, and extra heavy old lambs have reached 372, and they've averaged 1050. The balance of the lambs and 7,700 sheep is still to be sold.
2: Let's go to Carcor Cattle now.
5: Numbers lifted by 200 for a yarding of 1,600. It was a pretty good quality yarding with good numbers of prime cattle in all sections, along with fair numbers to suit the feeders. Not all the regular buyers were operating, with a couple of major southern processors absent. Young cattle of the trade were 10 cents cheaper, with the prime veals and yearlings selling from $4.30 to $4.98. The bulk of the feeder steers and heifers were 20 to 30 cents cheaper, with the feeder steers selling from $4.58 to $5.65. Feeder heifers sold from $4.20 to $5.15.

0: Young cattle of the restockers were close to firm, with the young steers selling to $5.92, while the young restocker heifers sold to $4.85. Ground steers and heifers were firm to 4 cents cheaper, with the prime ground heifers selling from $4.40 to $4.70. Cows were 10 to 15 cents cheaper, with the 2 and 3 scores to the processors selling from $3.10 to $3.87. Prime heavyweight cows sold from $3.78 to $4.10 to average $3.99. Heavy bulls sold to $4.40. This is David Monk at CTLX for MLA.
1: Let's head to Gunnedah now.
2: 3,200 cattle were scanned in Gunnedah this week, slightly less numbers than last week. It was a fair quality yarding of predominantly yearling and feeder type cattle, however all grades were represented. All major buyers were in attendance for an overall much softer market. From yearling cattle to the trade made from 382 to 475 cents a kilogram. Yearling steers to feed under 400 kilograms were 25 cents cheaper. They made from 460 to 558 cents, while the feeders over 400 kilos were also considerably cheaper to make from 464 to 563 cents, an average 516 cents a kilogram. Yearling heifers to feed were 40 cents cheaper across the board. They made from 360 to 492 cents a kilogram. Load steers to the restocker were also 40 cents cheaper to make from 480 to 564 cents, an average 527 cents a kilogram, while the heifers made from 352 to 475 cents, an average 419 cents a kilogram. Prime grown cattle to the processor made from 364 to 432 cents. Cows were 25 to 30 cents cheaper. 2 score cows made from 330 to 360. 3 score cows made from 357 to 375. Prime heavyweight 4 score cows made from 366 to 388 cents, and the best of bulls got the 394 cents a kilogram. This is Hamish Hosman in Gunnedah for MLA.
1: To Inverell Cattle.
3: Good afternoon. Continuing dry conditions lifted numbers by 412 head to 1,822 at Inverell. All the regular processors and feeder buyers attended, along with several restockers. Lightweight yielding steers and heifers struggled to maintain last week's rates. However, all feeder lines sold at firm prices, as did the heavy heifers and cows to processors. Yearling steers in the 280 range to restocker sold from 420 to 544. Yearling steers over 280 to background sold from 530 to 552. Medium weight yearling steers to feed sold from 430 to 562. Heavy yearling steers to feed sold from 400 to 526. Yearling heifers in the 280 range to restocker sold from 380 to 452. Yearling heifers to feed sold from 430 to 496, with heavy yearling heifers to processors from 388 to 450. Bulls to processors sold from 390 to 434. Lightweight cows to processors sold from 307 to 350. Heavy score 2 cows sold from 310 to 356. The best heavy cows to processors at 358 to 390. This has been Errol Luck from MLA's National Livestock Reporting Service.
1: And to Scone Cattle.
4: Good afternoon. Scone agents yarded 950 cattle with numbers similar to last week. Overall quality remained good across the yarding. Returning buyers helped with demand, but were operating with far reduced rates. With the sale about two-thirds of the way through at this stage, light steer calves selling to much cheaper rates, trading between 420 and 624 cents a kilo, averaging a tick over 500 cents. Medium weights not as badly affected, and they sold from 462 to 594. Light heifer calves, similar losses to their steer counterparts, 215 to 488, and they averaged around 426 cents. Over 330 kilo, local butcher calves were 40 cents a kilo cheaper, making from 460 to 480. Despite good supplies of yearling feeder steers, they sold 30 to 40 cents a kilo cheaper, making between 458 and 510. Same destination yearling heifers, 420 to 456. Grown steers and heifers to process least affected, and they sold from 380 to 438. Around 75 cows offered, mainly heavyweights, which sold 10 to 18 cents a kilo cheaper, making between 338 and 384, and the best heavy bull reached 405 cents a kilo. Angus Marlow for MLA at Sky.
5: Story with ABC News. The Sydney court has heard that former police officer Beau Lamar Condon claims to have acted in self-defence when he killed Sydney man Jesse Baird and denies firing the bullet that killed Mr Baird's partner Luke Davies. Sarah Gerrithy reports.
6: Crown prosecutors have told the court that after becoming obsessed with Jesse Baird, Beau Lamar Condon disguised himself as an Uber Eats rider and went to Mr Baird's Paddington share house in February 2024 intending to kill him. The Crown alleges he shot both Mr Baird and his partner Luke Davies dead with his police pistol, then took elaborate steps to cover up the crime. But the accused defence barrister John Stratton SC says his client will argue he went to the home to pick up some belongings and was surprised to find Mr Baird in the kitchen. He told the court Mr Baird was shot during a struggle over the accused's gun, and then there was another tussle where Mr Davies shot himself with the pistol. The defence told the court the accused's actions afterwards were driven by panic.
5: The state's transport minister has refused to confirm plans for possible location

0: buttons of more than a dozen new train and metro stations across Western Sydney. Documents obtained by the opposition through Parliament examine proposed new links from Tullamore towards Western Sydney Airport and from Bradfield through to Campbelltown. They identify possible stations including Schofields, Marsden Park and Oran Park. Transport Minister John Graham says the government's focus is on the South West Metro completion date.
1: I'm not confirming that timeline. We'll work through this cabinet process. We'll work through it in the normal way and we'll announce whatever we're doing at some future point. But I have to make this point. The communities of the South West have been so patient. The obligation I really feel is to make sure we can confirm to them what the opening date of the South West Metro will be.
0: The Shadow Housing Minister, Andrew Bragg, is reigniting a call for Australians to be allowed early access to their superannuation to help them buy a home. In a speech to the Financial Services Council today, Senator Bragg will flag concerns about the number of retirees who are retiring and make the case for earlier access to super. Senator Bragg says it's not an official coalition policy yet, but he wants to reopen the conversation.
2: This is a speech today that's looking at the broader contours of this debate. I think it's very important that we are able to have a debate about calibrating housing and retirement policy, and I think most people would want their well-paid politicians to be pushing out the boat on ideas that might be able to help them achieve their goal of home ownership.
0: Australia has joined more than a dozen countries in calling for coordinated AI regulation. But as the ABC's David Spears reports, the US and China hold different views about the rapidly advancing technology.
3: President Trump has also posted on social media again today that he sees it as a hoax, these fears around AI risks. He reckons that existing law enforcement bodies, including the US Justice Department, would be sufficient. He's due to meet the Chinese President Xi Jinping later in the week back at the White House. China has also been quite dismissive of the need for this level of safeguard or guardrails to be put in place around AI. However, the US Treasury Secretary did meet China's Vice Premier earlier today, and they did talk about setting up an AI dialogue between the two big players. So that's something, but it's certainly not going as far as the sort of public guardrails these 20 other countries are urging today.
0: Meanwhile, Donald Trump says his team will likely file an appeal against legal action from news outlets he barred from the White House. CNN, Politico and MS Now have sued the president and other members of his administration, saying the move violates their rights to free speech. Other major TV networks have suspended their pooled coverage in protest, effectively eliminating the most widespread coverage of White House events. Donald Trump says he needs to hold the media outlets accountable.
4: And I think that these outlets have an obligation to be fair. And I think I have an obligation not to let fake news. They're very bad for the country, very bad for national security. So I have that obligation. So we'll see how it works out.
0: G7 foreign ministers say they want Iran to end its support of the Houthi rebels in Yemen. The Iran-aligned militants are locked in a civil war with Yemen's internationally recognized government, which is backed by Saudi Arabia. The Houthis have been carrying out attacks on Saudi Arabia, which responded with strikes of its own. In a statement, the G7 ministers say they're condemning the attacks against Saudi Arabia and have called on the Houthis to immediately cease all military actions and threats. In sport, Formula One has announced the maximum race distance for Grand Prix will be reduced by 15 kilometres for the 2027 season. The reduction in distance has been introduced because of changes to the power unit regulations that will mean that cars will use more fuel throughout the race. A hard stop time is also being introduced next year to replace the current maximum 3-hour duration to finish an event. Isolated showers along the central and northern parts of the coast and adjacent ranges this afternoon, scattered about the mid-north coast and the Hunter. There's the chance of showers or thunderstorms about the northern slopes. Cloudy with showers in Sydney. Cloudy with showers tomorrow and 20.
5: Good afternoon. I hope you're well. Welcome to the world today. I'm Andy Park, coming to you from Gadigal Land in Sydney. This Tuesday, power hungry and thirsty for water. The first federal public hearings today into the data centres sprouting up across the country. And when a seat on a plane to Melbourne costs more than one at the AFL Grand Final, airfares spike this weekend, despite the airlines laying on hundreds more seats.
6: I said to my son, we may end up having to hire a car and drive home or hitch a ride with someone.
7: You know, I've heard people paying $900 one way to Melbourne. I've also seen people saying that you're better off getting flights to Europe or the US and then coming back into Melbourne.
5: First, though, the push is on for Australia to become a more influential middle power. Prime Minister Anthony Albanese is among more than 20 world leaders gathering at the United Nations, urgently calling for global guardrails to ensure AI remains under human control.

0: ABC's political lead, David Spears, is at the UN in New York and joins me. David, how significant is this statement on global rules for artificial intelligence?
1: Look, it's significant in that this is middle powers standing together and standing up for some safety guardrails to be put in place when it comes to the development of artificial intelligence. The main point in this statement today is that AI must remain under human direction, oversight and control. It must be developed and used in line with international law. It goes on to say that companies have responsibilities here, the AI companies, when it comes to putting in place safety protocols, governments also to develop some common standards on safety and transparency, and that the UN itself should explore creating an international institution to set standards around AI. So it shows us that the weeks leading up to this UN General Assembly has had an impact. The concerns from those AI industry leaders themselves about the risks of humans losing control of AI, that's had an impact on these middle power countries like Australia, Germany, Canada, the European Commission also. Interestingly, the United Kingdom not a signatory to this statement. But as we know, it's the two big players that matter the most, the US and China, are not a part of this statement.
0: There is a lot of talk about middle powers and, of course, countries like our own and Canada's trying to sort of establish themselves as leaders when you've got these two giants on the world stage. But I wonder how much power we really have as middle countries or middle powers when we also have these alliances in defence, but also international trade with those countries to consider.
1: I think it's limited. I mean, you only have to look at some of those examples, whether it's the ability of middle powers to stop Donald Trump or indeed Xi Jinping when it comes to various trade barriers, tariffs and sanctions, whether it comes to the power of middle powers to stop Donald Trump or Vladimir Putin when it comes to starting wars in the Middle East or in Ukraine. We're talking about limited powers here. It's important that, you know, where possible, those middle powers do speak together and speak up. But I think the realistic assessment is that both the US and China, when it comes to the risks around AI, they're taking a far more sanguine approach here. Donald Trump calls these fears about AI a hoax. China has indicated it sees this as fear-mongering. They have agreed today, the US and China, to set up an AI dialogue between the two of them. That's important and potentially a positive step, but it's not anywhere near as far as Australia and its fellow middle powers would like them to go.
0: What else can we expect out of the Trump-Xi meeting?
1: I think both will be very heavily focused on trade and trying to lower trade barriers and increase trade access where they can. I think we'll also see a focus on the conflicts in the Middle East and Ukraine as well, given the impact that's having on inflation, the economic damage that it's causing around the world, including in these two big economies. And then, yes, artificial intelligence will be high on the agenda, particularly with the focus that it's getting at the UN General Assembly this week. So, look, it's always a good thing, I think, when two adversaries like this, the two major powers, can talk at the leadership level. We're seeing the ability of Donald Trump and Xi Jinping to do that, even if, you know, while they might be very warm when they're together in their conversation and even flattering of each other, we then see a quick return to more hostility in their relationship. But it's clearly a good thing when they're able to come together like this.
0: That's the ABC's political lead, David Spears, at the United Nations in New York. Community frustration over the rapid establishment of data centres has been building in this country, and today a federal inquiry into the issue will hold its first public hearing. In Victoria, new rules require data centres to get all of their energy from renewables. They'll also be banned from using drinking water for cooling. It's in contrast to Queensland and the Northern Territory, which have decided to allow the data centres to be powered by fossil fuels. As David Sparks reports, all that means the goal of having nationally consistent rules is a long way off.
2: Around Australia, residents are becoming increasingly angry about the construction of big data centres. That's particularly the case in the Hume Council area in Melbourne's northern suburbs. Mayor Carly Moore says the reaction has been unmistakable.
3: It's probably been really one of the single biggest issues that I've ever had our community really come out and speak to me about.
2: The Hume Council area already has a few data centres operating, and more are in the pipeline. Carly Moore says people aren't opposed to all data centres, but they're worried about noise, air quality, electricity and water, and the way big data centres look.
3: We aren't sure that the regulation is keeping up with the growth in this industry. So we want to have some really clear rules and regulations around where these should go, what will be the impacts for our community before we see any more approved or built.
2: Today, the Victorian government has released new rules to regulate data centres. Those include a requirement that the centres source renewable energy to meet their enormous needs. They'll be banned from using drinking water, which means they'll need to use recycled water or come up with some other solution. And the centres must be at least 150 metres from homes.
3: So I think that sounds like a step in the right direction. Certainly residents are raising concerns about electricity and water consumption, and absolutely proximity is an issue. 150 metres, I would say, isn't very far.
2: Victorian Premier Ben Carroll says the new rules will not apply to data centres that have already been built or approved, but he rejects suggestions that the changes have come too late.
4: What I would say is we would have up to potentially some $50 to $60 billion of potential investment in relation to data centre applications or inquiries on foot for Victoria. So there are very many data centre proposals to come that require these guardrails to apply.
2: The industry is not happy with today's announcement. Data Centres Australia represents the sector, and its chief executive, Belinda Dennett, says Victoria's changes are disappointing. She says they impose restrictions on data centres that are not applied to other industries.
5: If they now need to comply with these new rules, people will assess whether that still makes sense or not. But we know there are other states that are very eager to attract this investment, just as Victoria was some months ago. And I think we'll see the investment flow that way.
2: The federal government has been trying to get all the states and territories to agree on a consistent set of rules, including a requirement that data centres can only use renewable energy. But so far, that hasn't happened. Queensland and the Northern Territory resisted the Prime Minister's efforts and are allowing new data centres in their jurisdictions to use electricity generated with fossil fuels. Lisa Given is a Professor of Information Sciences at RMIT University and has been closely following the rise of AI and data centres. She says Victoria's new rules are a good start.
6: We're seeing a lot of different calls for change really globally. And so I think certainly setting a baseline around renewable energy, making sure that drinking water reserves are going to be secure. And many, day-to-day customers are very worried about data centres popping up in their backyards. So I think a larger buffer between the residential and the data centre area is certainly going to be welcome to communities.
2: But she says the lack of a consistent set of national rules is a problem.
6: When we start to see these kind of state-by-state differentials, it can be very confusing for consumers. It also means that potentially, a company that decided that it was too difficult to perhaps build within a certain state could simply move elsewhere in Australia. So I think the drive towards more of a national approach is something that we would still want to see happening.
2: The other new rule the Victorian government is introducing is a requirement that data centres contribute to a new fund called the Local Investment Guarantee. It will be used to fund training at TAFEs and universities for jobs relating to data centres, as well as paying for other community initiatives. The Premier hasn't set a date for when the changes announced today will be in place. He says the necessary changes to Victoria's planning regulations will be made as soon as possible.
0: And that's David Sparks there. I'm Andy Park. 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You can subscribe to the podcast for all our stories. Just search for The World Today. Well, it's the wickedest of wicked problems, how to turn around Western countries' declining birth rates. So wicked that nothing any global government has done has permanently worked, certainly in the West. And with yesterday's intergenerational report showing Treasury projections that deaths in Australia will outnumber births sooner than expected by the mid-2060s, we may need some real solutions here. Peter McDonald is Emeritus Professor of Demography at the ANU and joins me now. Welcome to you.
7: Good morning, Andy.
0: There are some, like your colleague, Professor Edith Gray, who mount the argument that it's not a crisis, it's been happening for more than a century, and that it's a worry founded in anxieties over declining profits, not declining numbers of people. There are also people that use birth rates or declining birth rates to argue for a restoration of traditional family values, that sort of thing. What do you think? Do you think that we should want to turn around our declining birth rate?
7: I think it's a good idea to try and sustain the birth rate at least around 1.5 or 1.6. In Australia's case, of course, we can compensate with migration because migrants have children, which we forget about, and they're a fairly large component of the births. So I think, and it's, I think it's wrong to say that family policies have had no impact. The work and family policies in the Nordic countries, for example, and in Australia, have kept fertility up at a relatively high level.
0: Hasn't that been temporary, though? Because the most cited policies, which at least partially worked, were Quebec's cash baby bonus, a policy attempted here in the 90s. There was the Nordic-style family policy packages, also Singapore's basket approach. Just talk me through the relative merits of some of these policies.
7: Well, talking about the Asian countries and Singapore, as you mentioned, the big problem in Singapore and in other Asian countries, China, Japan, South Korea in particular, is the behaviour of businesses. That businesses believe, women are working, of course, and businesses believe that their first loyalty is always to the firm and not to the family. And businesses in those countries have fought against family-friendly type policies. That's the main reason they haven't worked. The other general reason across all countries of the world is the levels of gender equity, that females and mothers carry all of the responsibility for most household and other aspects of life. In the Western countries, I believe that the work and family policies, as I said before, have sustained fertility. And in Quebec, was not just a baby bonus. So in Quebec, the fertility rate increased from 1.3 to 1.7 when they introduced policies like the French have. And, you know, French fertility is still quite high with good work and family policies.
0: Yesterday's intergenerational projections contained a series of assumptions, some assumptions that you've taken issue with. Tell me about what it means to have these projections so far out dependent on things like migration, which we know is obviously at the moment a political hot button and something liable to change between governments.
7: Well, if you're a cynic, and I'm definitely not a cynic, the formula is the lower is fertility, the higher migration needs to be. So there's a kind of incentive, as it were, to have a low fertility if you're wanting higher migration. But the published level of the fertility rate in the intergenerational report is very misleading because it, the population used to calculate the rate includes temporary migrants, students, working holiday makers, etc., and they very rarely have babies. And they are a very high proportion of the childbearing population in Australia of the ages. They're 30% of the age group 25 to 29, for example. And if you compare Australian-born women, what is the fertility rate? 1.64, which is way above the Australian level. So the Australian level is obviously reduced very substantially by the inclusion of temporary migrants in the population.
0: Peter McDonald is Emeritus Professor of Demography at the ANU. Appreciate your time. Thank you.
7: Thanks, Andy.
0: The world of online dating can be pretty wild. Just ask the women who go to increasing efforts to protect themselves against abuse and harm. That's according to new research, which found 99% of heterosexual women using dating apps have experienced abuse in some form on online dating platforms. Now there's a push for specific protections against gender-based violence to be included in the federal government's proposed digital duty of care legislation. Here's political reporter Nicole Asher.
8: A pathway to love or a road to something much more sinister. Swiping away on dating apps has defined a generation of relationships. But for many women, online dating platforms don't feel safe, as Brisbane lawyer Rebecca Wilson and her friends have found.
9: We've almost needed to coach each other through how to really handle and navigate online relationships.
8: Their experiences have been backed up through a new study by global research consultancy Behavioural Insights Team, which conducted interviews and a survey of more than 1,000 women. Here's researcher Dr. Karen Tindall.
10: 99% had experienced at least one harmful behaviour in the past 3 months. Psychological and emotional harm was the most common category, but also was one of the least likely to be reported to platforms.
8: One in seven women surveyed said they'd received unwanted explicit messages. Women also reported experiencing sexual abuse, gaslighting and love bombing. Dr. Tindall again.
10: What came through very clearly in the interviews was just how much safety work women were doing in the background to try and prevent abuse on dating apps.
8: As considerations given to digital duty of care legislation, there's hope dating apps will become safer. Rebecca Wilson says, as it stands, safety options on the dating apps don't feel up to the job.
9: There are safety buttons, safety features, but when you press them, it doesn't really lead to anything tangible.
8: Proposed digital duty of care laws would require services to identify and mitigate foreseeable risks, rather than relying on users to report harm after it's occurred. They could apply to dating platforms where users faced illegal harms like serious online abuse, stalking, sexual violence or image-based abuse. Jacqueline Judo-Larson is from the Mindaroo Foundation, which commissioned the research.
11: This really does come at an important moment, given that the Parliament is considering the digital duty of care legislation. It is the single biggest lever to curb the reach, scale and speed at which abuse is occurring.
8: She says the legislation should explicitly recognise gender-based violence.
11: If we are serious about ending family, domestic and sexual violence in one generation, this is an opportunity we can't squander.
8: Consultation on the digital duty of care closes today.
0: Nicole Asher reporting there. Overseas now, and the UK will heed calls for military support from Saudi Arabia as it continues to face attacks from the Iran-backed Houthi rebels. It comes after reports the US decided against joint strikes with Saudi Arabia. Yemen's long-standing civil war has spiralled in recent weeks, with the Houthi militia escalating its offensive against Yemen's Saudi-backed government, resulting in cross-border attacks and displacing more than 120,000 Yemenis. Tanya Dendrinos has the story.
12: In the Taiz province in southwestern Yemen, children's voices ring out across the schoolyard. But there are no lessons taking place here. Instead, the school is being used as a shelter for families displaced by the war between Yemen's Houthis and the Saudi-backed pro-government forces. Jamil Salem says he's worried about his children, but has no way to reach them.
13: I've been searching for my children for 3 days now. Three of them are left in the Houthi-controlled area. They're missing. They have driven us out of our homes and left us in a terrible state.
12: Nabia Salem explains her escape.
14: We fled the war with nothing but our clothes and our lives and our children. We fled from the bullets. The plane was striking above us.
12: They may have evaded the strikes, but the conditions before them offer little comfort.
14: We don't have anything, no bathrooms, no mattresses, and the rain is all over us.
12: The UN estimates more than 120,000 Yemenis have been displaced amid the fighting along Yemen's Red Sea coast over the past few weeks. The World Food Programme's acting executive director, Carl Skow, says it's provided 60,000 people with food, but hundreds of thousands more are in need.
15: The IDP camps outside Aden that I visited are already overstretched. Our operations there are underfunded. People are not eating enough. There is no health care.
12: Around 3,000 people have fled on boats in an attempt to cross the Bab el-Mandeb Strait, heading for Djibouti, where the UN says host communities risk being overwhelmed. In recent days, the Houthis claim to have hit multiple sites in the Saudi capital, Riyadh, as well as energy facilities on its Red Sea coast, raising questions over whether it will trigger the first big test for the Mecca Pact, a joint defence agreement signed by Saudi Arabia, Turkey and Pakistan in August.
16: We haven't seen anything materialise over the past few days. Saudi Arabia very much kind of stands alone in this.
12: That's Dr. Neil Quilliam, an associate fellow at the Middle East and North Africa program at Chatham House. The Houthis have called on Saudi Arabia to stop its aggression and end what they call an unjust, oppressive blockade that amounts to an occupation of our country. Dr. Neil Quilliam explains the Houthis' ambitions in Yemen.
16: They are beginning to bear down on the Marib region, and Marib is one of the regions of Yemen that really holds the oil and gas reserves, and that would be a major play for the Houthis.
12: The UK has confirmed it will provide defensive air-to-air refuelling support for Saudi Arabia in response to its pleas for military support. But the New York Times has reported US President Donald Trump called off planned US strikes on the Houthis in Yemen over the weekend.
16: He does not really want to get involved in another aspect of the conflict that's taking place in the Middle East. His focus really is on Hormuz. And I believe that the US is preparing for the next round of sort of major conflict with Iran.
0: Dr. Neil Quilliam is an associate fellow at Chatham House. Ending that report by Tanya Dendrinos. If you're lucky enough to be holding a ticket for the AFL Grand Final this weekend, the flip side is that if you're interstate, you're paying a premium for flights to get there. Some return airfares from Perth are fetching upwards of $6,000. That's despite airlines adding extra flights to meet demand, as Christy Sexton-McGrath reports.
17: A history-making night for Fremantle. Pure joy for those in purple.
18: Fremantle fans were celebrating after Saturday's win over Sydney, sending the Dockers through to the AFL Grand Final. But the elation quickly turned to frustration as they scrambled to find flights to Melbourne for the big dance.
19: You know, I've heard people paying $900 one way to Melbourne. I've also seen people saying that you're better off getting flights to Europe or the US and spending a day shopping and sightseeing overseas, and then coming back into Melbourne, and you're going to save money.
18: That's John Cook, a lifelong Frio fan based in Perth. On the other side of the country, Brisbane Lions fan Wendy Elson has also been watching airfares climb.
20: I've been to 11 grand finals, but I have to say this year, the flights have really hiked up and they're very expensive.
18: She's booked a one-way fare from Brisbane to Melbourne, but has yet to book her return.
20: I said to my son, we may end up having to hire a car and drive home or hitch a ride with someone.
18: The prices back up what Wendy and John are seeing. Return economy fares from Perth to Melbourne were fetching up to $6,000. So what's behind the huge price hikes? Aviation expert Justin Wasnidge from Griffith University says airlines have a limited number of seats and increasingly sophisticated software to work out what people are prepared to pay.
21: Airlines have a duty to their shareholders to maximise profits. Behind that sits ever sort of increasingly complex dynamic pricing software.
18: And he says those systems can potentially go as far as identifying where you're searching from.
21: So if it knows your postcode and if it knows that postcode is within the territory of a home sporting club, it could even jump those fares from searches from that sort of geographical area.
18: Qantas has added 13 flights between Perth and Melbourne. Virgin has also added thousands of seats. Justin Wasnidge says cheaper fares should become available on those extra services, but fans will need to be quick.
21: Some cheaper airfares will be available, yes, for certain. If you're one of the lucky people who manages to time their inquiry at exactly the time when those first go on sale.
18: Fremantle supporter John Cook says the prices are particularly galling for fans already paying hundreds of dollars for a grand final ticket.
19: At a time when they are making more money than they would do normally, they should be rewarding people with lower airfares, not simply maximising profit.
18: Despite the prices, Frio fans are still finding ways to get there.
19: And there are so many West Australians who are on the road as we speak, on the Nullarbor, in buses, in cars. That's the passion that the Purple Army shows.
0: Frio supporter John Cook there, ending that report by Christy Sexton-McGrath. And that's all from the World Today team this Tuesday. Thanks for your company. Hope you can join me at the same time tomorrow. I'm Andy Park. Hope you have a great afternoon.

0: coming through, including his pasta noodles. You are listening to 702 ABC Sydney, now all the way across New South Wales. So a great big welcome to the rest of the state. I'm filling in for afternoons, and it is now time to check in on the news headlines with Adam Storey.
1: Thanks, Ray. An 18-year-old man has briefly faced court and been remanded in custody after he was charged with concealing a serious indictable offence. It follows an incident in northwestern Sydney yesterday where an 11-year-old boy suffered a gunshot wound to his face and neck. The Shadow Housing Minister, Andrew Bragg, has reignited a call for Australians to be allowed early access to their superannuation to help them buy a home. Senator Bragg says it's not an official coalition policy yet, but he wants to reopen the conversation. And a powerful typhoon lashing Japan's Pacific coast has killed at least two people, with four others reported missing. Almost 2 million people are under evacuation orders. Nearly 50,000 homes are without power and hundreds of flights have been cancelled. There'll be more news at 2 o'clock.
0: Yes, and now we get to the crux of our debate. Is pasta a type of noodle? Okay, so I've got lots of texts coming in from you now. 0467 922 702 is the number to send through a text. Text yes or no to is pasta noodles. Sue from Winmalee says, actually, pasta is a type of noodles, not the other way around. That's my take. Also, we've got my four-year-old calls spaghetti noodles. We correct her and say it's pasta. She says, what's the difference? That's from Linda. We have with us the expert that will solve this issue for us. Diane Ma is a lecturer in culinary arts and gastronomy at Auckland University of Technology. Diane, welcome.
2: Thank you, Ray. Glad to be here.
0: Now, we need to know, is pasta a type of noodle? Yes or no? Our votes are currently at 46% yes and 54% no.
2: Oh, I love an official poll. That's great to hear what Australia is thinking. I'm going to do the very classic academic answer, which is that it depends. And it really depends on who you're talking to. Down some, like Australia, you guys are actually pretty close to being tied. Same over here in New Zealand. It's pretty debatable. I'm originally from the United States. In the States, growing up, I definitely use them interchangeably. So what I would say is that it's not so much about what is the difference, but more so how is each culture enjoying pasta versus noodles, and what does that mean about their own cuisine and their own eating habits?
0: Look, that makes a lot of sense when you think about it below the surface level. I mean, it would depend. We are a multicultural, multi-ethnic society here in Australia. It would depend where you're from and what you were raised calling it and what you consider a noodle, right?
2: Absolutely, absolutely.
0: Okay, so is there, though, any kind of meaningful line between pasta and noodles? Is there any kind of consensus on this? Or is it just straight up, culture? Is there any ingredient that you can add to this structure that definitively makes it a noodle instead of a pasta?
2: So, again, it's tricky. I would say, if anything, noodles and pasta are sort of in that same category of dough formation, you know, where you have some sort of a ground flour with water and some sort of a ratio, and it's mixed together into some sort of chewy dough that is then boiled or simmered in water, as opposed to, for example, leavened bread or even, you know, pizza dough, where it's a completely different culinary application, even though you're still using the two basic same ingredients, flour and water.
0: Okay, I've got lots of texts coming through. Belle has texted from Hornsby to say, pasta is noodles and vice versa. I was always told that when Marco Polo travelled to the Orient, he brought that back to Europe and they basically got more creative with the shapes. Is that your knowledge of the history, Diane?
2: So it was, admittedly it was, until I started researching for this article, and I was actually very disappointed to find out that the whole mythology around Marco Polo, you know, the debate is, did he bring pasta to China or noodles to Italy? In fact, all of that's completely false. Both cultures had, I know it's crazy, but both cultures already had some sort of a pasta or noodle as part of the cuisine. And unfortunately, it was American marketing that created this myth. So it was the American Macaroni Journal, which is a trade journal for pasta, and they're trying to sell more pasta. So they fabricated this entire story that Marco Polo brought pasta back through one of his ship hands, who happened to be named Spaghetti.
0: It appears to be a running theme throughout today's program that marketing is behind everything that we have believed to be true and is proven to be false. Oh my gosh. So Diane, taking that into consideration, who gets to classify foods? Is it governments? Is it critics? Is it cooks? Is it everyday eaters? Is it just marketing?
2: Yeah, you know, and I think that's where the debate really becomes interesting is, you know, for example, my friends and I, we will totally get over heated debates on what constitutes a sandwich. My favorite would be, in fact, that if you think about it, a pie really is a type of ravioli because it's, you know, pastry encased in meat or meat encased in pastry. But by that definition, humans are also a type of ravioli in that we are meat encased in skin, you know, so to take it for a real extreme level. But there are certain governmental entities that will assign tariffs based upon food classification or assign property laws based upon, hey, you can't compete because we have two sandwich shops. So that's where it starts to get pretty serious.

0: so funny. Humans are ravioli. If we're starting to define things, because we do hear these debates, like, is a hot dog a sandwich? You know, obviously, is a pasta a type of noodle? I've seen the argument that sushi could be also classified as a sandwich, or that a smoothie can be a type of soup.
1: I love it.
0: Right, and you know, like, this is all fun and good to have a bit of a laugh and a play about, and it's always nice to chat about and debate with friends. If you have exceedingly nerdy friends like myself, and I'm assuming yourself also, Diane.
1: But, indeed.
0: But food classifications can carry some serious consequences. When does it go from being a fun debate into something that we should really leave alone?
1: Yeah, so again, if we're looking more towards governmental policy, something that we see in the United States as well as Australia is that vegetables are subject to different tariffs than fruits are. So there is a case in the United States where it was argued that tomatoes, even though they're biologically fruits, we are using them as vegetables, and so therefore they're subject to vegetable tariffs. Huh. So that's more sort of on that you know, governmental policy side. And then we also see in general this sort of perception of, hey, is it a pasta versus a noodle, and therefore how much should I expect to spend at a restaurant that's either serving pasta or noodles? And that's where we can get to that more kind of cultural and economic side as well.
0: You're listening to Afternoons. Rae Johnston here with you on ABC Radio New South Wales, and I'm joined by Diane Maher, who is a lecturer in culinary arts and gastronomy at Auckland University of Technology. I'm hearing from you all. Text 0467 922 702. Place your vote. Is noodles pasta? How did you grow up speaking about it? I've got lots of texts coming through. I've got one that says pasta is traditionally produced from semolina, not flour. It is produced by extrusion and not sheeting, two very different things. I've also got a text from Tony who says, hi, Ray, I'm Chinese, so it's noodles for me. and then Stuart says, noodles is pasta, but not all pasta is noodles, which I think... I think that's probably the best one I've heard so far. Diane, how can debating, you know, seemingly flippant topics like this help influence our understanding of culture?
1: Yeah, absolutely. I think what is so beautiful, especially about Australia, New Zealand, and also the States as well, is, as you mentioned earlier, we really are a melting pot. And there are so many different cuisines that we're able to delight our palates with. And so being able to learn more about a food as sort of an extension of a culture is always really exciting and a much more fun and tasty way than just, you know, reading about it in a book. So the more we exchange these ideas and the more we say, you know, for example, oh, you know, not all pastas are noodles. Well, fine, cook me a pasta that you don't think is a noodle, and I'll do the same, you know, and we can have, you know, a carb off or whatever. So I think always having these discussions can be really fun and also just really eye-opening and exciting.
0: Yeah, absolutely. And can these kinds of debates also kind of infer a hierarchy in food culture as well?
1: Yes, absolutely. What we have found, and I will say, things are starting to shift in the last decade or so, but historically, and you know, I'm Chinese American, so my Asian community is guilty of this as well, which is, oh, if I'm going out for Chinese hand-pulled noodles, well, I only really want it to be maximum $20. Huh. I'm not, you know, trying to spend a lot of money. I want it to be cheap and cheerful. And you see that perception across multiple cultures, you know, within one society that, hey, we can charge $40, $50 for a handful Italian pasta, but not necessarily the same for a handful Chinese noodles, and sort of interrogating that. And then also just recognizing that regardless, they're both really delicious and they're both still restaurants just trying to make it in a pretty expensive economy. And so if you like it, eat it, you know?
0: I love this. I love this. Now, I've got lots of texts coming through. 0467 922 702 is the number to text. Diane from Warrumbee, which is coincidentally my hometown, Diane. That's where I grew up. Regarding the noodle debate, in a broader aspect, shouldn't the question really be, are noodles a type of pasta rather than the other way around? As your guest has said, they're all made from flour, water, and often a little salt. Rick has said, I'll believe her, referring to you, Diane, if she admits that Pavlova is an Australian invention. Where are we on the Pavlova debate? Have we found the origin?
1: You know, I'm not within any earshot with any of my Kiwi colleagues, so I will tentatively say, in order for you guys to keep welcoming me back, yes, I will admit that as an outsider coming in, the first instance that I encountered with pavlova was Australian first. So we will leave it at that. Oh. I did taste it in Australia before I came over to New Zealand. So I will just say that was my first experience was in Australia.
0: You heard it here first on ABC Radio New South Wales. Diane Maher, lecturer in culinary arts and gastronomy at the Auckland University of Technology, has credited Australia with pavlova that she has eaten first.
1: Oh, geez, now it's going to make the headlines. Now we're screwed.
0: I'm so sorry, Diane. I'm so sorry. Oh, gosh. Now, tell me what you think of the pasta versus noodle debate. Is pasta noodles? 0467 922 702. Text yes or no for the poll. I've got Rinos in Sydney. Rinos, what's Rinos. Happening? Hello.
2: Yasu, Ray.
0: Yasu.
2: Well, I said on my message, lasagna or pasticcio? Pasticcio is better than lasagna for a start. And the Italians, of course, they fooled us all because it's the same durum wheat. They just call it different shapes to suck us all in. You
0: know? it's marketing from the Italians,
2: it's,
0: you reckon?
2: Marketing, yeah. Una pasta, una razza, as they say.
0: Thanks so much for your call, Rina. It's lovely talking to you.
2: Bye.
0: Bye.
1: Bye.
0: It really is just marketing across different cultures. This is what we're discovering. Also, Debrilla has texted saying the great noodle debate just shows that life is full of pastabilities. Oh, gosh.
1: Oh, I love a good pun.
0: We've also got, on a more serious note, no, they are separate food items and shouldn't be lumped together. Do you have any strong feelings about that, Diane? Are you okay with it?
1: Yeah, you know what? To each their own. I like to call myself a bit of a pasta anarchist, which is really anything goes. And to give you a glimpse into my eating life, yes, I do eat pineapple on pizza, for example. So I am creating all sorts of culinary sins. But, you know, in practice, what I did find growing up, again, as Chinese American, is that oftentimes my mom was buying dried Italian pasta and cooking them with Chinese flavors just because they're more shelf stable. She could get it on sale at the supermarket. And so even though I do think that we should respect each culture's history of cuisine, there is something really beautiful when you are starting to find replacements in the supermarket and you are creating a cuisine of your own heart in your own home.
0: Absolutely. And look, we've got a text here that says, would you use pasta in an Asian dish and noodles in a pasta dish? And I think you've just answered that question us.
1: Yeah. Oh, yeah. And growing up, I did think it was a bit silly, but my mom, for example, every Sunday morning, she would do a really beautiful noodle soup. She would take all the scraps from the week of, and she would cook them down in some stock. And she was often using macaroni or spaghetti, and then she would top it up with some American hot dogs or some diced spam that's been crisped from the pan. So we were really throwing all sorts of cultures into one pot on Sundays.
0: I love that. I love that. Now, Diane, we have spoken a little bit about this with you, but is a hot dog a sandwich? How are we classifying these?
1: Oh, yeah. You know, I love this. And again, to me, sort of anything goes. If we are thinking more official in terms of, you know, court cases and taxation purposes, well, I will leave that to the politicians and the accountants. But for me, I am happy to have a hot dog be a sandwich in the same way that you would have an open-faced sandwich that you often end up sort of folding upon itself to make it easier to eat. Or, for example, a really sloppy, thick New York-style pizza that you fold in half to eat a little bit easier. Yep.
0: Are you saying pizza's a sandwich? Are you saying pizza's a sandwich, Diane?
1: Again, I am blasphemous that I'm putting pineapple on my pizza, but I would love a good pineapple and ham pizza sandwich for sure.
0: And where do you stand on the smoothies? Are smoothies just cold soups?
1: I love that, actually. I hadn't heard that one before, Ray, so I'm adding that to my repertoire for sure.
0: I think I made it up. I'm so sorry. I've added to the list. Lots of texts coming through. Debrilla has texted saying Italians believe it's incorrect and culturally confusing to call their Italian pasta noodles. And it is as strange as pineapple on pizzas. Jackie says pasta is Italian and wheat and noodles are Asian and mostly rice-based. Also, pasta came to Italy from China via Marco Polo. Hello. No, we've debunked that. That was marketing. Once again, we blame everything thing on marketing. I've got a text here also that says, I think pasta is Italian and noodles are Asian. This seems to be a

0: Common theme, very different. You need lots of boiling water to cook pasta and not much for noodles. That is a distinction that's interesting. Maybe noodles are a bit quicker to cook. That might be a way to separate them, if you even want to. I mean, honestly, what does it even matter at this point?
1: I know, it all goes into the same place, right?
0: I've also got another text here that says, pasta means dough in Italian. The word in the centuries past has grown to be used to indicate the food item made from dough. Noodles are made of pasta. Oh, there we go. We're getting down to it, Diane.
1: Yeah, we're getting into the archives here really deep in.
0: It has been an absolute delight to chat about this with you today, Diane. I know that it seems like such a flippant topic, but I think it really is a window into our cultural lives and why language matters and what the words we use, what they mean, especially when it comes to our culinary history and present. So thank you so much for joining us to chat today.
1: Thank you, Ray. My pleasure.
0: Now, Diane Maher there, a lecturer in culinary arts and gastronomy at the Auckland University of Technology. We are closing out the poll. It is the final moments of this poll. We asked you, is pasta noodles? 44% said yes. 56% said no. You are listening to Afternoons. Ray Johnston here with you on ABC Radio New South Wales. Do you agree with that poll? Do you agree with our expert? 0467 922 702 is the number to text. 1300 222 702 is the number to give me a call as well. I'm here with you all afternoon.
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0: Yeah. And it's almost 10 to 2 here. Ray Johnston with you on ABC Radio New South Wales. Coming up on the program, when someone in your life dies, how do you decide what to do with all of their things? What do you decide to keep? What goes? What about their digital life as well? Dr. Erica Penny, who is a lecturer and clinical psychologist, will be here after the news at 2 with her guidance. I'd love to hear from you as well. What have you kept from your loved one and why? You can call 1300 222 702 or send me a text on 0467 922 702. First up, though, just a few months ago, Riverina woman Nikki Gutler couldn't even put on her socks. Flash forward to the weekend that just passed, and Nikki has now become the first woman in the world to win 2 open sheep shearing titles at the same event, and she joins us now. Nikki, congratulations.
10: Thank you very much, and thank you for having me on.
0: Now, I'm so curious, how did you get started in sheep shearing?
10: So I grew up in the farm in the southern Riverina area. My old high school actually wanted to start doing a shearing competition to start getting people involved in something to do outside of school. So I really wanted to learn to shear to do that. And thankfully, my mum actually taught me to shear. She grew up in the shearing sheds and knew how to shear herself. So it's really special to have been taught by mum initially on how to shear.
0: Absolutely. What high school was that? Worth giving them a shout out for having shearing competitions early on.
10: Yeah, I went to Yanko Agricultural High School.
0: Oh, that's awesome. That's so cool. So how does competitive shearing work exactly?
10: Yeah, so we actually have 4 different grades of shearing, being novice, intermediate, seniors and opens for all levels of shearing from beginners right to experienced. So I've worked my way through the grades from novice and now into the open competition. We're judged on the board. We have up to 3, 4 or 6 shearers shearing at one time on different stands. We have judges trained.

0: That's good. You're an anomaly, Nikki. You're being observed there. You say male dominated. Has anyone crunched the numbers?
1: Yes. There's, a lot of rough numbers floating around. For shearers, women shearers, there's, I think, estimated maybe 3,000 3,000 shearers across Australia, full-time shearing. And they reckon maybe 10% of that might be women.
0: Huh. Wow.
1: As a rough, guide, but we also have a lot of women wool handlers and classes, presses and penner-uppers amongst the sheds. So, majority of sheds are now actually maybe anywhere between 40 to 50% women.
0: Yeah. Wow. Yeah. Wow. Yeah, that's I've worked in the STEM industry for a long time as a journalist, science and technology journalist. I've been keeping an eye on the numbers of women in that industry, and I reckon we're about on par with you shearing there, which is a little bit depressing, but at the same time, you haven't broken a record here. You've set a record. You've become the first woman in Australia to win what's known as an open machine shearing comp, as well as the first shearer of any gender to win two open sheep shearing titles at the same event. What does that mean to you?
1: Yeah, I think I'm still, it's taken me a while to sort of really come to terms with it. And I was only thinking earlier in comparison, it's basically like a Michelle Payne winning the Melbourne Cup. Like, that's the extreme of it, where, women competing against men, we're doing such a physical job. Like, we're dragging out sheep that can weigh anywhere between 60 and 80 or 90 kilos a day and doing, up to 200 of them sometimes during the day. So it's such a physical job. To really have come away through the competition scenes with these couple of titles, it's been a long, long, long road to get there, a lot of hard work, but it's really paid off, and I couldn't be happier with myself.
0: You also hold a world record for shearing the most lambs in a single day. How many lambs are we talking here?
1: Yeah, so in December of 2024, I attempted to break the 8-hour Merino lambs women's record. So it was previously set at 395, and I managed to break it and shear 450.
0: 450 lambs. Where do you even get 450 lambs from? That's amazing.
1: I had a beautiful family farm up at Dubbo called Parkdale. They have some beautiful sheep. They've held a number of records on their farm before, and they were a real delight to work with in breaking this record.
0: Now, Nikki, I heard you also put your back out prior to setting these records. What happened there? How do you get past an injury and then become the first woman in Australia to win this comp and the first person ever to win two shearing titles at the same event? What did you do?
1: Yeah, so it was actually before my shearing record attempt in 24. I ended up with bulging discs in my lower back. I think just from wear and tear over the years, sheep aren't very light. So, it just sometimes happens, to shearers. So I managed to get through the record only just, and in doing the record, I actually made my back worse. So over the last now 2 years, I've, had a lot of time off work. Very frustrating. Just trying to learn to be patient with myself, letting my body do the best it can to recover. I'm still managing it. Every day is still a bit of a struggle, but it's been super rewarding to have come through what I have to, finally, get a few perks at the end of it.
0: Nikki, I recently got some bad news from my physio that the tendons in my foot, which I broke by my dog running on top of it, mind you, my dog broke my foot, damaged my tendons at the same time. They're never going to heal. They're never going to recover. You get to a certain age and these injuries just exist with you forever. It's a bit depressing, isn't it?
1: Yes, I think I'm slowly accepting that, I may not quite be able to shear forever as much as I'd like to hope to, but if I can just keep managing myself to keep poking along as long as I can, then I'm really making the most of enjoying it.
0: Absolutely. And Nikki, are you hoping that this inspires other young women to get into competitive shearing, you having set this amazing achievement?
1: Yeah, I really hope so. We already have

0: have a great number of young girls who are in the lower grades. In the novice at the moment, at the last couple of shows, the girl portion have actually outnumbered the male portion at the competitions, and some are winning in the novice and intermediate grades. So the girls are there. So yeah, I do all I can to encourage them throughout the day, try and help them shear, lending them, combs and cutters equipment to help shear the sheep. And yeah, there's just no reason why they can't go on to, achieve anything they want.
1: And if anyone listening has been inspired, even if they are at the age that their physio reckons their tendons will never heal, are there any resources for people to get into sheep shearing?
0: Yeah, absolutely. We do hold shearing schools where they can be either a 1 or 2 week shearing school. Learning to shear. We've seen a lot of very green people out of the cities and schools who have no idea the front end of the back end of a sheep, but at the end of the 2 weeks, we managed to teach them how to take the wool off in one piece.
1: I love it. I love it. Well, congratulations again, Nikki. And thank you so much for chatting with us. And best of luck in the next comp.
0: Thank you very much for that.
1: Nikki Gutler there, Riverina Shearer, who has become the first woman in the world to win two open sheep shearing titles at the same competition. Ray Johnston here with you on Afternoons for ABC Radio New South Wales. Coming up after the news, how do you decide what stays and what goes when someone in your life passes away? If you've got an item that you've held on to, give me a call, 1300 222 702, or you can send a text through 0467 922 702. I'd love to hear from you. Any items that hold that sentimental value for you, or are even a little bit unusual? First up, hit the news.
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0: Adam Storey with ABC News. The federal government says the work of an NDIS integrity task force has resulted in $2.1 billion in savings and benefits since 2022. Evan Young has more.
1: The Fraud Fusion Task Force, a partnership between multiple government agencies to find and stop fraud in government programs, was set up in November 2022. Minister Jenny McAllister says that since then, $1.2 billion in fraudulent payments have been prevented, while $900 million has been directed away from bad actors and towards participants. The government expects a further $2 billion in savings by mid-2029. A parliamentary inquiry into the extent of fraud in the $50 billion NDIS reported in July, after hearing concerns that not enough safeguards had been built into the scheme's original design.
0: The Defence Minister says US fighter jet parts, which were mistakenly diverted, were not technologically sensitive. Politico reported over the weekend that a shipment of F-35 parts, including a canopy with radar-resistant technology, was unexpectedly sent to Hong Kong after leaving Australia for repair. That's raised concerns that China's government may be able to access restricted intelligence about how the jet operates. But Richard Miles has played down the significance of the apparent security breach.
2: My understanding is that there is a sense of comfort that we're not talking about sensitive equipment here or sensitive parts. Ultimately, though, this is an issue which is going to be managed by the United States.
0: Shark attack survivor Leah Stewart has revealed an attempted skin graft on her injured leg has failed. The 35-year-old mother was mauled by a great white shark at Coogee Beach in June and her left arm was amputated. As part of her recovery, doctors have attempted to take skin from her uninjured right leg to help her badly injured left leg heal. Ms. Stewart has revealed in a social media post the skin graft hasn't been successful. Despite the setback, she says she's keen to keep moving forward and is taking a break from the vacuum dressing used to help secure the graft. A company executive has told a Sydney court he didn't want to make a scene after Alan Jones allegedly sexually touched him at an event. Ethan Ricks reports.
3: A male executive known as Complainant H alleges Alan Jones slid his hand down his back and rested it on the top of his bottom during an event, which the veteran broadcaster denies. The man told the court he didn't react at the time because he did not want to...

0: was a scene and felt powerless in that situation. The trial heard he reached out to journalist Kate McClymont several years later after reading her Sydney Morning Herald article in 2023 containing indecent assault allegations against Mr. Jones. He said he did not authorise for Ms. McClymont to publish his story, but said he was upset when he saw his allegations referenced in an article months later.
1: The corporate watchdog has issued a warning against price comparison websites for allegedly misleading consumers. ASIC has launched multiple court actions regarding the range of products offered and sites promoting multiple leads from a single brand. ASIC Commissioner Alan Kirkland says the websites may not be giving consumers a full view of the market.
2: Most of them, the commercial sites, work on a sort of pay-to-play model, which means that the results that they'll show, the products they show by default are from firms that have paid to be listed. And they might even be ranked so that the firms that have paid the most have the products that are featured first.
1: The French President Emmanuel Macron says he's met and talked with his US counterpart Donald Trump in New York, where they discussed the war in Ukraine. Without providing detail, Mr. Macron says he and Mr. Trump had discussed a potential moratorium on strikes on the energy sector. The French President says helping Ukraine's energy system remains a priority as the war continues to affect security across Europe.
3: There was a long discussion on Ukraine and Russia and the need to help our Ukrainian friends even faster and stronger when it comes to interception regarding defence. We also returned to the issue of energy, a moratorium that could be taken.
1: A powerful typhoon lashing Japan's Pacific coast has killed at least two people, with four others reported missing. Almost 2 million people are under evacuation orders, nearly 50,000 homes are without power, and hundreds of flights have been cancelled. Japan's meteorological agency has warned of an imminent threat to life, but several weather warnings have now been downgraded. The typhoon is the latest in a series of storms in the Pacific, made more intense by the Super El Niño weather event, which has warmed the ocean, fueling the formation of storms. The weather for New South Wales this afternoon: isolated showers along the central and northern parts of the coast and adjacent ranges, scattered about the mid-north coast and the Hunter, and there's the chance of showers or thunderstorms about the northern slopes. Cloudy with showers in Sydney, cloudy with showers tomorrow, 22. ABC News at 2:05.
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6: And just checking in on the traffic as well. There's a breakdown, a van on the M4 motorway below Greystanes Road. Eastbound traffic is affected there. Also, the Blue Mountains, Corneytown, Chifley Road on Scenic Hill. There is heavy traffic conditions with a truck that was involved in a crash earlier and now in the breakdown lane. There is significant delays there. Also, Moorbank Avenue on Anzac Road. There is a car and a truck that has crashed there. The road is closed in a southbound direction. All directions of traffic are affected, though. And also Albion Park, Terry Street at Tongara Road. There is a truck that has broken down there. One of two southbound lanes are closed. So factor in some extra time for your travels. Ray Johnston here with you on 702 ABC Sydney, right across New South Wales. My number is 1300 222 702, or you can text 0467 922 702. I wonder if you've ever faced the mammoth task of packing up a house after a loved one has passed away. It's a really emotionally exhausting time, and it carries with it a really big question, which is, do I keep or get rid of their stuff? You know, for some of us, we can bin belongings without a second thought, but for others, we might hold on to something and not know if we should throw it away. So when is the right time to get rid of a deceased person's things? You know, we're joined here now by clinical psychologist Dr. Erica Penny, who by day works in the School of Health at Sydney's University of Technology, but is here today to help us navigate through this difficult time. Thank you for joining us, Erica.
7: Oh, thank you for having me, Ray.
6: Now, when is the right time to start going through a loved one's things and trying to sort this out?
7: Look, I think it's really difficult to define exactly when the right time is for each person. I think often when there's been a death in the family, people start to feel really numb and overwhelmed initially, particularly if there was any sense of it being

0: unexpected, and it can make it much harder to approach that task. So I think for some people, they like to get in there, clear things out. It almost gives them this, you know, mental sense of I'm moving on. And for others, it takes a lot longer. They might need to ask for more help from others to come in and help them pack things up. They might need to do it in stages. So I think it's really about listening to our own self and what we need in this moment, whether it's to move through it faster or whether it's to allow the compassion to take it, let it take a little longer.
1: Yeah, and I think there's some things that it's obvious that we would keep a hold of, like, you know, photo albums or, you know, a chair that's memorable that you remember them sitting in, or a blanket or something that they've knitted, you know, things along those lines. But when it comes to the everyday objects, so things like a toothbrush or a TV remote, that's somehow sometimes harder for us to part with than those usual sentimental items. What's going on there?
0: Yeah, I think it's important to remember that what was valuable to the deceased might not be that valuable to you sometimes, and vice versa. Something that might have seemed a bit, you know, trivial to them when they were alive, a handwritten shopping list or something like this, can actually hold so much meaning for us as we come across it. And I think it's the meaning or the memory that is imbued in that object. You know, when I hold this object, regardless of whether it was felt worthwhile or important to the person, do I hold this object and it reminds me of a trait about that person, a feeling about that person, a thing that they like to do, or this last thing they wrote, their handwriting? So I think it's often about that symbolic and memory link in these objects, rather than them having value in and of themselves, like a wedding ring or something expensive or valuable like that.
1: I think, Erica, sometimes going through a person's belongings can help us learn a little bit about them as well. I was recently gifted, after one of my aunties passed away, a little Avon bag it was. And in that Avon bag were some things that actually belonged to my nan. And one of them was a badge that she had won 10-pin bowling, and all of the little badges that went along with it to signify how good she was at it. And that's something about her that I didn't even really know about or think about. And I look at those badges now and I think, how could I possibly part with those? But if my nan was around today, she'd go, just throw my badges out, Ray. What are you doing?
0: Yes. I mean, I think what's so important to remember is we often think that when someone's passed, that's the ending of a relationship. But for many people, the relationship does continue in a different form, and discovering something about someone we cared about is another way of that relationship continuing, learning new things about them, understanding more about their life. Other people like to have, you know, rituals around birthdays or anniversaries or important dates. And I think all of these things keep that memory and that relationship alive, if that's useful for the person, but just in a very different way than when they were still alive.
1: You are listening to 702 ABC Sydney, right across New South Wales, with me, Ray Johnston, this afternoon. And what have you held on to from a loved one who has died? What did you find hard to get rid of? You know, what was it like clearing out their home? Give me a call, 1300 222 702, or you can text 0467 922 702. And Erica, do we need to be aware of when an attachment to things maybe becomes a little bit unhealthy, when maybe it's something that isn't helping us heal?
0: Yes, I think this is where we really need to ask ourselves, what is the function of me holding on to? What is the purpose of me holding on to this object? If you have an object that you pick up and it makes you smile, it links you to memories, you know, of the person, sometimes that can still be painful or bittersweet. But if you have objects that you pick up and feel that it's causing you a lot of guilt or anger or resentment, or it brings up significant amount of distress, even, you know, as more time passes, then I think we have to really ask ourselves, what is the purpose of holding on to this object? And maybe the purpose is not actually a helpful, you know, memory holding on to, linking with someone I care about. Maybe it's actually maintaining guilt, resentment. Maybe there's been previous strain in those relationships while the person was still alive. And I think at those times we need to ask ourselves, is it really serving me to hold on to these objects? And I think for some people that might be deciding to let them go. It might be asking a friend to help them pack up certain things that is very distressing. And for others, they may even want to speak with a clinical psychologist to say, why is it so hard for me to let go of these objects? But I don't think they're serving me or, you know, bringing joy to my life.
1: I've got a text here from Irene. You can send me a text on 0467 922 702. Irene says, when our parents passed away several years apart, my sister and I spent 1 year visiting their houses and sorting through things slowly while chatting and having cups of tea. It was a great way to do it, which meant that we sold their properties after 1 year. Oh, the luxury of time, Erica. Imagine having a year to be able to process and actually be able to assess whether or not bringing those items into your life is something that will be a positive process. That sounds like a wonderful thing to do if people can manage it, doesn't it?
0: Definitely. And I think something Irene is alluding to there is what researchers actually call the cleaning out of the closet story. You know, that if you're with trusted friends and family, sometimes going through belongings, going through the house, it brings up this storytelling of, do you remember when this happened? Do you remember when we had that? And research shows that people actually cope better with bereavement when they can meaningfully share these cleaning out the closet stories with people close to them. So it sounds like Irene was able to really have that in a meaningful way.
1: Absolutely. And are there ways that we can honour the memories attached to an item without holding the item itself physically? If we've let it go, is there some way that we can keep that?
0: Yes, and this is actually something the research discusses as well, that we don't always need a concrete object to allow us to lean into the memories of someone. If we're able to access the memory of, oh, it's their birthday, remember we used to do this on their birthday, or we always used to go to this place, I'm going to go there. Often there are these rituals people like to have around these important dates, going to certain places, maybe visiting a grave or the site of their ashes. It's more about being able to hold on to the memory that it can be very useful for people in processing their grief than necessarily having that object. If the object helps to access those positive memories, then that can be a useful place as well.
1: I've got a text here from Dee. You can text me on 0467 922 702. Tell me if you've kept an object from a loved one that has passed that you would like to share with us. Dee says, Ray, my husband died 20 years ago and I've only just begun to get rid of any of his stuff. Erica, is there a reasonable timeline on things? Is it just what works for us?
0: Well, I think on the one hand, it is what works. But I think if someone, you know, has had objects for a very long time, it is worth also asking, is this impacting my life? You know, are there things that I'm not able to do because I have these objects? Or because I need to see them every day? If that's the case, I really encourage people to speak with, you know, a psychologist and sort of process what that might mean. For others, though, it may be that the objects are all, you know, packed up somewhere out of sight, and it just feels very overwhelming to find the time, you know, to go through it and make decisions about where to next. So I think there is no one timeline. For some people it will be much longer, for some people it will be much shorter. But I think the question to ask ourselves if we are in this position is, you know, is holding on to these objects getting in the way of me living a value-driven life, me being able to find meaning and other connections in my life as well?
1: It's a very good question to ask. 1300 222 702 is the number to call if you'd like to share your story. Tony from Penshurst. Hello, Tony. Good afternoon. Yes. Lovely to speak with you.
2: Lovely to speak to you too. Yes, my mum's 91, still in good health, and I'm dreading the day when she does pass away. Because not only do I have to pack up all her stuff in the house, my dad passed away 8 years ago, so I've got to do all his, because mum never couldn't face the thought of cleaning his room out and all his stuff as well.
1: Oh, gosh, Tony. That might be a case of putting everything in boxes and moving it out and working through it bit by bit.
2: Oh, there's a lot of mementos and trinkets and things that it's really going to be hard. It's like a lifetime of memories.
1: Absolutely, and each memory feels just as valuable as the last. So it does kind of feel like, who are we to decide what's worth holding on to and what's not?
2: It is, exactly.
1: Oh, Tony, thank you so much for sharing.
2: Thanks,
1: enjoy your afternoon.
2: Thank you for that. You too. Bye-bye.
1: Oh, Erica, it is really tricky, and I think that there can be some guilt attached to getting rid of, you know, someone who has passed that we love, getting rid of their things that we know they loved. Yeah, how can we help someone in our lives that might be feeling guilty about throwing stuff out? Because it does sound bad.
0: Yes, it can. And again, I think it depends how long does that guilt sit with us. You know, it's very common to have that guilt in the early days of moving, looking at things, packing things away. You may be able to get rid of some really pragmatic things. You hold on to other things much longer. Maybe many years later, you then go through those things and decide again. But I think, again, is that guilt beginning to impact your life? You know, is it, I really would like to, you know, sell the house or, you know, get their car or something that's now starting to impact my life, but the guilt is getting in the way of me taking that action. It could be that there were more strained relationships or difficulties while the person was alive that is worth exploring and processing. But I think it's really about how long does that guilt last, and are we able to come to some sort of pragmatic middle ground of, you know, I can at least get rid of these things, you know, that we need to get rid of, but maybe I'll keep some other things a little bit longer while I process those feelings.
1: I've got Mark from Bondi here. Mark, what did you do to deal with all of the things left to you by a loved one who had passed?
3: Yeah, my parents were huge hoarders.
1: Oh, no.
3: Right? Like, my father, he'd pick up things on the street. He'd pick up things off other people that they were throwing out. He'd go to garage sales and buy things for 20 cents and thinking, oh, one day this will be useful. And they lived sort of outback New South Wales out of Dubbo and had a huge shed full of all, like, you couldn't move in there.
1: Yeah.
3: Anyway, he died about 5 years ago. My mother's also a hoarder as well, right? You open up the cupboards and everything just falls everywhere. But when he died about 5 years ago, he was 87, and I went out there and she was quite pragmatic about the whole thing, about cleaning it up and clearing everything up. We went through literally every single item. We categorized it. I was out there for a week. We categorized it. And then we got ready for that garage sale trail in November that the state promotes, that's on everywhere. And we had the biggest garage sale. We had everything in the garage and everything out on the front lawn, on the street. There are people there just buying everything, like jars of nails and jars of screws and the most ridiculous things. But just to clear it up so that, because I think the problem with a lot of this is that, and even, you know, I'm in my 60s, but I'm just thinking, what's going to happen to it? It's probably just going to go into landfill, right? Mm. Like, no one's really, I mean, no one that I know is really interested in a lot of my personal things. And, like, while we kept some of my father's stuff that was quite personal or historical or memorabilia or whatever it may be, that was fine. But some of the other stuff was just, it was just someone hoarding. And it really was just clutter that, rather than it going into landfill, some other person may have found some sort of use for it. But the good thing now is my mother is like a regular garage sale person.
1: Oh,
3: so
1: fantastic.
3: She has all these garage sales to sort of declutter, because she's in her 90s and she knows that, you know, a lot of it doesn't serve me any purpose. And if it does, then she's sort of kept that, or if it's sort of something particularly interesting. But outside of that, all the hoarding stuff, she started to get rid of, which is great.
1: That is fantastic news, Mark, and probably inspirational for a lot of people listening who are dealing with looking around their homes and thinking, is this what I want to leave to my kids? Maybe I should just start having garage sales and getting rid of stuff.
3: Yeah, and for someone, my mother's highly emotive, but for someone who's so emotive, she's so pragmatic about this and so practical.

0: skeptical about, you know, dealing with this, and, you know, what's going to happen to this, or what purpose is it going to serve anybody, or, you know, maybe I can just sort of sell this or give it away or whatever it may be, rather than, you know, going to a person's house once they've died and, like, having to go through literally everything.
1: Yeah.
0: You know, I think it's quite healthy.
1: I think it's quite healthy too. Thanks for your call, Mark. Great chatting with you.
0: You too.
1: Mark there with a pretty good suggestion. Maybe we should just be, you know, assessing the things that we keep around us, invoking the old Marie Kondo with, does this spark joy? Will it spark joy for my children? And having some garage sales. What do you think, Erica?
2: Yes, well, it's interesting. You know, there was a book about 10 years ago called The Gentle Art of Swedish Death Cleaning.
1: I have heard of this, yes.
2: Yes, of doing what's so-called a death clean, you know, before I go away or as I get older. I'm going to go through my house. I'm going to get rid of all the things that, you know, my children or my family or next of kin don't need to go through, leaving the house in a more minimalist state.
1: Absolutely.
2: So this is something people can consider, and if they do, I often suggest they don't necessarily do it as one big purge of everything they own, but maybe think about room by room in little stages. You know, are these things I really want to keep? Are these things that are going to be important to pass on to my loved ones?
1: Makes perfect sense. Louise in Katoomba, welcome to Afternoons. What's your suggestion?
3: My husband and I have had various relatives who have died over the last few years, and there's always things you want to keep you never get rid of. But there was a lot of stuff, and I just said to my husband, put on marketplaces, have a garage sale.
1: Deal with people on Facebook instead.
3: No, marketplace is terrible these days, but garage sales are pretty good if you've got vintage and old stuff. But no, everything that was really precious and really lovely, we kept.
1: Yeah.
3: There was just so much surplus of just junk. We've actually still got some of the junk, you know, and it's like, oh God. And even, it wasn't even close, it was like an uncle suddenly got speakers and things. It was like, oh my God, you know, and you know, get rid of it. Keep the things you love, sell the things you don't, and your relative will be very happy to make some money out of them.
1: Oh, good mantra. Thanks for calling, Louise.
3: You're welcome. Bye.
1: I've also got Sally Ann on the road at the moment. Sally Ann, tell me about your experience dealing with the belongings left behind by someone you loved.
4: Well, hi, Ray. Look, I just sent a little text in that we lost our mum to motor neurone disease, and she was a very pragmatic woman, and she decided that she was going to clean out her home so that we didn't have to do it. And which was, at the time, now we're grateful that it happened, but at the time it brought her a great peace, but we really struggled with her just purging to either ourselves or her friends, or just putting it on the side of the street, all her possessions.
1: Yeah.
4: But I do have her glue gun, so and it's a highly sought after one, but it was a really interesting approach for somebody who knew she was dying. She had a weird MND which affected her lungs and her throat, but she was able to walk around and function. So she literally cleaned out her house, and it was the weirdest thing to go through, as she just decided, nah, that's it. Mm-hmm. And we had to go along with it. We couldn't obviously fight it, and if she wanted to give us the salt and pepper shakers that meant nothing to us, we took it.
1: You know? Sally Ann, yeah. Sounds like a really tough time to have experienced, and I appreciate you sharing your story.
4: Look, thank you. Yeah, it was a weird time, but, you know, I now create with her glue gun.
1: Oh, bless. What are you making?
4: Oh, look, I make all sorts of things. I do all sorts of creative things, but just about to go and do a massive workshop on making hats.
1: Oh.
4: So the glue gun will come in handy.
1: Oh, a bit of a lost start. Well done, Sally Ann. Yes. Thanks for calling.
4: Okay. Thanks, Ray. Bye.
1: Oh, gosh, that's a wonderful story about being able to actually utilise the things left behind by our loved ones. The more useful items are quite good. I've got some texts here. Linda has said, my good friend lost her dad, her

0: Her brother went through his belongings for 6 months and found it hard to make decisions on what to do with the remaining items. They asked me to go through the home and clean out the items, keep what I thought was worth keeping, and donate the remaining. And this was cleansing for them without the stress. What a wonderful thing to be able to do for your friends, Linda. Also, Joe has said, "Hi, Ray, I love the fact that I inherited all of my gran's kitchen items. I still use so many of her chopping boards and cutlery and whisk and other items. They make me so happy and they are such great quality." I can relate, Joe. I've got my nan's chair that she used to knit in and now I sit in it and knit, and it's just such a wonderful way to feel connected to her. And I'm sure you feel connected to your nan when you cook with all of her items as well. Erica, do you have any parting advice for our listeners today before we head to the news?
1: I think just for people to be gentle with themselves. You know, losing someone is a huge experience to go through, and the emotions and mixed emotions. And so, you know, for some people they will move through belongings quickly, for others it will be slow. But I think to bring compassion to that process, there's no one right way to manage. And if you are struggling, you know, seek help from friends. You don't have to do everything on your own.
0: Yeah, be kind to yourself. Well, thank you so much, Erica. It's been lovely to get your guidance today. You're such a calming voice. I love speaking to you.
1: Thank you so much, Ray, and I hope you have a lovely afternoon.
0: Likewise. Dr. Erica Penny there, clinical psychologist with some guidance on what we need to do if we have to clear out the belongings left to us by a loved one. I've got a text here from Frankie who says, "We have old tools from our grandparents. We refuse to throw them away. We're giving them to a tool seller at a market that we recalled from many years ago." That's fantastic, Frankie. I do love that one as well. You are listening to 702 ABC Sydney, right across New South Wales. Coming up, exploring the evolution of the humble fridge with Anthony Burke. But first, we have some news headlines with Adam Story.
2: Thanks, Ray. An 11-year-old boy remains in a critical condition after being shot at a home in Sydney's northwest. The ABC understands police are investigating if men present at the time of the incident have links to organised crime. Economists say the Reserve Bank has lost patience with stubbornly high inflation. The Commonwealth Bank and ANZ have both updated their interest rate outlook, telling Australians to brace for yet another rate hike next week. And the Federal Opposition Leader has refused to directly comment on a proposal by his own shadow cabinet minister to allow access to superannuation to help Australians buy a home. In a speech today, Shadow Housing Minister Andrew Bragg suggested the idea of using super as collateral for a loan or withdrawing a lump sum for a housing deposit. More news at 3 o'clock.
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0: Yes, Ray Johnston here with you. As always, my number is 1300 222 702, or you can send through a text on 0467 922 702. I love hearing for you. Now, for most of us, it's the hardest working appliance in the house, and one we barely give a second thought to, until the power goes out, of course. But before refrigerators became a standard part of Australian homes, keeping food fresh was a daily challenge that inspired some remarkably inventive design solutions. So today, we're exploring the evolution of the humble fridge with Anthony Burke, host of By Design on ABC Radio National. Hello, Anthony.
11: Hi, Ray. How are you this afternoon?
0: I'm so well, even the better being able to speak with you this afternoon about refrigerators, which I used to have to review quite a lot as a tech reporter. So.
11: Oh, really?
0: So take me back in time, though, Anthony. Take me back to the beginning, before refrigerators.
11: Oh, yeah.
0: on this continent, how were we keeping food fresh?
6: Well, believe it or not, there was a time before refrigeration. So, we can think about that for a start. But the thing was, really, everything had to be fresh, which meant everything was delivered daily, which meant you had your meat and your milk and your other kinds of butter and so on and so forth. All of that was on this sort of daily delivery cycle. And in a kind of a strange way, there's something romantically really nice about that. You got to know your butcher, you got to know your baker and all the rest of it. And that kind of cycle was just part of everyday life. I even remember looking at a house in a mid-century modern house in Beaumaris that had a little milk delivery hatch right on the kitchen island bench on the kitchen bench so that the milk delivery person could come by on the street and just pop the milk through. And that would happen on a daily basis. And that was a house from the 1950s.
0: Oh, my
6: so
0: gosh.
6: These daily deliveries, they were a thing of the past.
0: Yeah, I do recall some of my aunties and uncles talking about getting their milk delivery and sucking the cream off the top before their
6: yes.
0: mum got home from work and getting in trouble for it. So that's, and then even going back further, we've got so many Aboriginal and Torres Strait Islander people around the continent that have used things like the local rivers or creeks mm-hmm. or, holes in the ground dug to keep food fresh. I'd love to hear from you, Anthony. What exactly was a Coolgardie safe? I've heard
6: this
0: before.
6: You might have heard of this.
0: Yeah.
6: So this is an 1890s invention that came out of the gold fields in Western Australia by a chap named Mr. McCormick. And what he did was he knew we had to keep things cool, so he sort of just took a box with a shelf in it, like a timber little box, and then wrapped it in a hessian sack. And then on top of the hessian sack, he would put a little reservoir of water, which would drip and go over the hessian to keep it cool and wet. And then what would happen as the winds or the drafts blew across it, that kind of convective cooling would keep the materials inside the box cooler than outside, so it extended the life of products like milk and like meat and that kind of thing. So the Coolgardie, a very, to our eyes, a very primitive kind of thing, but actually a really effective one in those kind of circumstances.
0: And something that people will remember as well. If you've got any memories of fridges, I know this is a strange thing to be asking you all. 1-300-222-702 is my number. Or you can text 0467-922-702. I'd love to hear how you kept food fresh when you were younger, or even if you have memories passed down to you by your parents or grandparents. Now, why was it that we kept using these low-tech solutions for so long? Because, we did have electricity at some point, right, Anthony?
6: Yeah, we did. And, refrigeration as an idea, as a sort of a concept, if you like, was sort of an 1800s, mid-1800s, late 1800s invention. But we didn't have fridges here in any real way. They were available in the 1920s, so quite a bit later, but they were just so expensive. They were somewhere between 100 and 150 pounds.
0: Oof.
6: So super out of touch for any normal person, yeah? So a real luxury device. It wasn't until after the Second World War, in the 1950s, when that price came right down and made them more available to your everyday Australian. So that was it. It was a price point.
0: See, when I was growing up, if you had a fridge in your house that had a water dispenser on it, you were rich. You were proper rich. So for these, so back in the day, if you had a fridge at all, you were loaded. You were doing well.
6: That's right. It was an absolute status symbol.
0: I love that. I've got Tom from Newcastle. Tom, tell me about your fridge.
12: I used to call it in the early 50s, 52, 53, 54. It was called an ice chest. And the chap used to call around every week with a very large block of ice. And he used to put these handles around the ice to carry it in from his car into the ice chest. And that's how we used to keep things cold.
0: Oh, there you go. So the robots have been taking our jobs since way back then, Tom.
12: Yeah, it was a very large block of ice, very large. It fit into what they call an ice chest.
0: Yes. Oh, you know, that's incredible.
12: Yeah, and the top of the fridge, I think it was, yeah. And that used to keep things cold. And then that was a weekly delivery. We always used to wait on the ice man to come.
0: Amazing.
6: Wow.
0: Thanks for sharing, Tom. Enjoy the rest of your afternoon.
12: Yeah, thanks, Ray.
6: Ray, I've got another example of that ice chest idea, and it's a very famous house by Frank Lloyd Wright in Chicago in the United States. This was the Roby House, built in 1909, and it was a very posh house for a very wealthy industrial person, one of the first garages, actually, in the Chicago area. Had its own petrol pump. That was a whole other story. But the point here is there was actually, as the caller was suggesting, an ice

0: chest in the kitchen, but it had a hole in the back, and then you served the kitchen, the fridge from the front in the kitchen side. But the hole in the back opened up to a little stairway that went down to the garage port, which is where the ice person would come and deliver the ice, as you said, once a week. And they just pop it in the back of the fridge, walk away, having done their job, and you would not know the difference. Presumably, for a wealthy person, your servant would be kind of taking care of things in the kitchen, I guess. But that happened kind of seamlessly once a week.
1: I imagine someone owning a home with this little stairway with a little hatch and looking at it and going, what on earth is this for? And if they're listening today, they will know the answer. I've got David from Richmond on the line. David, tell me your fridge memories.
2: Well, we had a Millard caravan in 1966, which had an ice chest box or whatever. But we'd have to get daily deliveries from the iceman who'd go around the caravan park shouting out, ISO, ISO, ISO.
1: There you go, like Fisho, but for ice.
2: Yeah, and it had, we couldn't get a big block of ice because it was a small fridge, like, you know, about 50 litres or so. And so if you had a big chunk of ice, there'd be no room for the milk or anything else.
1: You had to wait for the ice to melt before you could put your milk in.
2: Well, not quite. We just got small chunks of ice. And there was a daily routine. We'd get the milkman come twice a week. We'd get fresh fruit and veggies, you know, sort of veggio. And the newspaper guy would come in the morning and the evening. So it was a sort of real community of different people delivering the bread, the milk. During summertime, there's fresh yellow peaches, which were delightful.
1: Oh, David, you're making me hungry now. That's not fair. Enjoy your afternoon. Thanks for calling.
2: One more.
1: No, go.
2: My parents did upgrade to another fridge that you can actually get refrigeration by running it off LPG gas, which always baffled me that you're putting heat, like gas, a flame, that's heat, to cool things down? How does that work?
1: There we
2: and
1: go.
2: I found out recently what happens is the energy from the burning flame moves the cooling fluid around the fridge. And so it was just there as the engine to move the heat from inside the fridge to outside.
1: Oh, it makes perfect sense. Thank you for explaining that, David.
2: Yeah, fine.
1: No worries.
2: Thank
1: you. Talk to you next time. Oh, there we go. David there with the stories. If you've got a story about a fridge, I cannot believe this is what I'm asking, but it is legitimate. Thank you, Anthony, for giving me this topic. Give me a call, 1-300-222-702, or you can text 0467-922-702. Any fridge memories or thoughts? You know, it does seem like we, you know, used to have to defrost our fridges all the time as well.
0: That's right, yeah.
1: You know, what was your first fridge like? Do you have magnets on your fridge? We wanted to hear all of your fridge stories. I've got another call here from Mary in Marrickville. Mary, tell me your fridge story.
3: Yes, well, I was brought up in Hunters Hill, and in our street, my mother purchased the first fridge in the street, and it was on tick, what they used to say, on tick. From Walton's, the Walton's man used to come around, you know.
1: Yeah.
3: And I'm pretty sure, I don't know if it was a silent night or whatever, but before we had the fridge, we had an ice box. Everyone had an ice box.
1: Yes.
3: And the ice man used to come around with his truck with the big blocks of ice. I don't know how many times a week it was, and he would deliver the ice to you for your ice box.
1: Yes.
3: And, one of the boys in my class, and this would have been about 72 years ago, his father owned the ice works, which was down in Gladesville Road, and we used to call in after school, and he'd give us chips of ice to suck, which was very exciting. But I do know that when the fridge came, everyone had to come and have a look at it, because it was such a novelty. So that was probably around about 1953, I think.
1: You were the fancy people on the street, Mary.
3: Well, we were the ones who were paying it off. You know? I think a lot of people used that. It was a bit like a lay-by, you know.
1: Yeah, of course.
3: You bought things on tick. And I think I know my husband came from Edinburgh. When I met him, they'd never had a fridge because they had a little hole that was, they lived in a tenement flat, and there was a little hole that went out into the outside. And because it was so cold there, this hole opened up and there was like a little cupboard and you kept your milk and everything in there because that kept it cold.
1: Oh, gosh, I'm glad I don't live anywhere that cold. It doesn't get quite that freezing in the Blue Mountains. Thanks for calling, Mary. Enjoy your afternoon.
0: Right, imagine that conversation up and down the street. Hey, come around and check out the new refrigerator.
1: Come and check out the fridge. How fancy. It's like when someone first got a plasma television. That was the everyone wanted to go around and check out the TV. Speaking of people putting their things outside to get cold, I've got a text here from Meg who says, "Hi, Ray." Hi, Meg. I went to university at the University of New England in Armidale in the late 1970s. And in college, we would put our milk outside our window at night with those freezing nights, it always stayed cool. Oh, stark reminder, we do have some pretty chilly temperatures across New South Wales. I've got Elizabeth from Canterbury on the line. Elizabeth, tell me your fridge story.
4: Hello. My dad used to run a little small business in a small country town, and they sold fruit and veg, deli, ice cream, that kind of thing. And they had fridges for the milk and the cheese and all of that, but they'd go to the city, to Adelaide, once a week and fill up the truck and bring their stuff, but they didn't have anywhere to put it. So they had a long, it seemed like a long passageway in the 70s. It was very, very, very long for me looking at it. Oh. And they put all the perishables along there, and like the other person was saying, they'd lay Hessian all over it. And because it was a wind tunnel, they'd water it all down and it would keep all of them fresh, all
1: That's
4: the
1: amazing.
4: Fruit and veg fresh.
1: That's incredible.
0: Yeah. That's the Coolgardie
4: fridge. And that was the 70s. So yeah. I was a little kid then, and they eventually got a cool room. But given, I mean, it was the Mallee, so it's really hot. I mean, it's also cold, frosty cold. Can I also say one more thing about I kept my dad's shoes when he died, and he was very, very, very small person. And so he had to get shoes made by, I forget their name right now. But anyway, he had to get shoes made with the everything, and they were leather. And when he died, I had a look at his cupboard, and there were the shoes, the leather shoes with the lace-ups and socks inside the shoes. And I said, "Mum, can I take these? Because I've got them in my bathroom with a little quartet of shoes walking along the bathroom." So whenever I go in there, I imagine him working in his shop because he was a really hard worker. Just everything about him. I sometimes even sniff the socks, which smell a bit dusty and old leathery, but that's okay. Wine smells like that sometimes.
1: Exactly.
4: Segue back to the previous.
1: And thank you so much for sharing, Elizabeth. I think, you know, triggering old memories is something that can bring us a lot of comfort and peace and joy, and clearly keeping your dad's old shoes with his socks inside and remembering even the fridge and the business that he had. That's, you know, it's all interconnected.
4: They were handmade shoes.
1: Yeah.
4: That made it. They were really expensive and they were really special and they were used really well because he was a hard worker.
1: Absolutely. Anyway. Well, thank you for your call, Elizabeth,
4: thank you
1: for sharing your story.
4: Okay.
1: We've got lots of stories coming through. You would not believe all the calls that are coming through for people wanting to tell stories about their fridges right now. 1-300-222-702 is my number. You can always text through as well on 0467-922-702. Vanessa in the Hunter region says, "I proudly display my ABC overnight's quiz magnet. It's my only magnet. It still makes me smile." Well done on winning the iconic Quizness. I'm so glad that it takes pride of place on your fridge. I've also got a text from Tony that says, my 91-year-old mother still has the original fridge my parents bought more than 60 years ago in the family home. She's always complaining that she needs to clean

0: it out as it doesn't defrost automatically. I think we've forgotten all of the mod cons that come with fridges these days. I've also got Peter from Warrawee on the line. Welcome to Afternoons, Peter. Tell me your fridge story.
1: Yeah, g'day. I'm talking about around about 1950-odd and the apple orchard in Bilton. And before the electricity came, we had a fridge, and the fridge was run by kerosene. Oh. So I guess it worked much the same way as the guy was talking about before about the gas flame fridge. I can't remember exactly the science behind it, but it had a sort of long tank that you put the kerosene in. You had to pull that out, make sure the wick was sort of trimmed at various stages to make sure it didn't go out during the night.
0: We forget the modern conveniences, don't we, Peter?
1: Yeah, and it was definitely a silent night and is in fact quieter than the fridge I have now. So just a flame burning, so there's no sort of sound in there. And we used to, we had a cow, we used to put some of the milk from the cow in a big tray thing and put it on top of the fridge so we could get cream overnight.
0: Amazing.
1: Yeah, we had to make do with a few things. We had, just like the Coolgardie fridge, the evaporative cooling. We also had one of the canvas water bags hung outside for cool water.
0: Well, thanks for calling, Peter. Thanks for sharing your stories.
1: Yeah, you're welcome.
0: Enjoy your afternoon. So many people with the same stories. Anthony.
2: Who would have thought, Ray?
0: It's just amazing that it triggers so many fond memories for people that we have refrigerators that have gone through this incredible life cycle within people's lifetimes.
2: Do you think it's because when we were kids, we would come home from school and then just stand in front of the fridge with the door open looking for a snack that was never there? I remember that.
0: Funny you should mention that. Julie and Kiama, I think you've got a bit of a story about who's allowed to open the fridge in your house, right?
3: Oh, yeah. Hi, guys. My dad told me this story. So his mother-in-law, they went from an ice box to a refrigerator, and basically the mother-in-law was the only person. Sorry, I'm out walking.
0: No, that's okay. Walk and talk. It's good for you.
3: The mother-in-law was the only person who could open the fridge. So they'd be sitting down having a meal and she'd say to them, okay, I'm opening the fridge now. Is there anything you need?
0: Everyone put your orders in. We're opening the fridge. Yeah. Oh, gosh, if only it was the same way today. I've got the little beeping noise constantly going off that people have had the fridge open for too long. Enjoy your walk, Julie. Yeah. Thanks for calling.
3: Thank you.
0: Oh, gosh. Now, Anthony, I look at modern refrigerators, though, right? Mm. And I feel like we used to have all of these creative designs. We went through so many iterations. You know, we had this ice chest. We had the kerosene fridges. It was all very interesting and cool. Now they all just kind of
2: intended.
0: Maybe. Now they just kind of look the same. What's going on?
2: Well, you're absolutely right. I think because, back in the 50s, after the Second World War, the idea of technology in the new Australian home, or in the home actually across the world, was mostly located in either the garage or the kitchen. So you sort of think of your kitchen appliances as the place where the future was most conspicuously kind of represented. And so in that sense, the fridge, the stove, the range hood, the blender, these kinds of appliances were all very new, very fancy, very much about the convenience of a future that was just down the road. So, fridges then really had a lot of, they were carrying a lot of symbolic weight, if you like. They represented something about a good possible future, the Jetsons sort of thing. So that was then. But now we've all gotten used to the fridge, of course. That's no sort of fun. And apart from the idea that, fridges have been designed now to sort of disappear into your kitchen. So the doors match the cabinets or they hide behind cabinets. You kind of don't want to see the ice

0: do then?
1: Oh, no.
0: I know. What happened to the fridge magnets? I mean, where do you leave the notes for the kids?
1: How would we know what's on at the local movies?
0: Exactly.
1: I've got a text here from Linda who says, they used to call it a refrigerator. When did we start calling it a fridge? Was there a moment in time?
0: That's a great question, and I don't know the answer to that, but that is a, I'm going to look that up. That's an excellent question.
1: That is definitely an excellent question. Oh, Anthony, it is so lovely to be able to talk fridges with you. What do you think the future of the fridge is going to look like?
0: Well, I mean, it's kind of interesting, isn't it? We've heard about ice chests, and we've heard about sort of meat safes and Hessian sacks and all this kind of stuff. I think the next version of the refrigerator is something along the lines of a diagnostic tool. Okay, it sort of scans and knows exactly what's inside there, does an assessment of your diet, and then annoyingly reminds you of how unhealthy your eating habits are.
1: So, what I'm hearing is fridge surveillance, Anthony.
0: Yes.
1: Thank you so much. Anthony Burke, host of By Design on ABC Radio National, thank you so much for joining us this
0: Great
1: afternoon.
0: To talk to you, Ray.
1: On afternoons, lovely talking to you, and thank you all for sending through your texts. Your memories about fridges have been absolutely delightful today. Who knew that we would all be so passionate about the biggest appliance in our kitchen? Now, it is time for me to say goodbye to New South Wales. In Newcastle, you're going to hear Kylie Morris. Statewide New South Wales is Jess Maguire. And in the Illawarra, it is Fairlie Hamilton. Tomorrow's show, James is going to be back. Bruce Isaacs are going to be here with the movies. It's been really fun filling in for you on afternoons. I love it when I get to jump into this slot and have a really nice chat with you all. My Saturday morning program is the next time that you will be able to hear from me. We've started calling it Afternoons for Nerds colloquially around the office. So if you love a little bit of what we've been doing today, I will be able to chat with you then from 10 until 12 on ABC Radio Sydney, right across New South Wales. Now it's...
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3: Good afternoon. Great to be with you here on Drive. Now, I wonder if you've ever driven through a country town. Maybe you've spotted a business name or a mascot or just a sign that is just so wonderfully silly or inventive. You've remembered it years later. Today I want to celebrate the strange and really fantastic ways sometimes that regional businesses get themselves noticed. I wonder who your town's local advertising legend was. Is there a mascot or a slogan or, a gloriously bad pun that everyone knew and appreciated? Maybe the business name. Ooh, hair salons, they've got good puns. Or Thai restaurants. Have you spotted one that still makes you laugh to this day? 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Because in Dubbo, a lighting shop owner who has spent years promoting his business dressed as Fan Man, complete with cape and boots and a brightly coloured car that's been turned into the fanmobile, he's won over the town. Like, kids seem to love him, the locals know him, but he's also now caught the attention of one of the world's biggest comic book companies. And there might be a legal stoush brewing, so we're going to hear from him just after 3 o'clock. Plus, Donald Trump, he has spent years calling parts of the media fake news, but now some of America's biggest news organisations, they are fighting back together, refusing to provide the White House with TV coverage after 3 news outlets were banned. Could that united front actually work? What are the legal repercussions as to these bans going on in the US? And, could we ever see the same thing happening here in Australia? We're going to talk about that. And I know we've spoken on the show before about smart glasses, the glasses that record people. They can be a real nightmare for people's privacy. And when we say that, we usually mean, the people going about their business who find themselves getting filmed, not realising it, and the footage goes up on social media. But here's a fun, interesting twist to the story. What if the smart glasses could be a privacy nightmare for the person wearing the glasses? We're going to find out how that will work too on Drive. It's all coming up after the 3 o'clock news. We're going to have Manfred Mann.

0: Marty Quinn. And coming up to the news, I'll be back with Drive very soon. Stick around.
1: Adam Story with ABC News. Police are looking for multiple people after an 11-year-old boy was shot inside a home in Sydney's northwest yesterday. The child was treated for wounds to the face and neck and remains in a critical condition. Police say a number of people were inside the unit in the suburb of Norwest at the time of the incident, including the boy's mother. An 18-year-old man has been charged with concealing a serious indictable offence, and two other 18-year-old men have been released from custody following questioning. Superintendent Naomi Moore says police are investigating whether those present at the time of the shooting have links to organised crime.
2: This shooting at this stage does not appear to be linked directly to current conflicts. However, a number of individuals that were inside the unit at the time are well known to New South Wales Police, and their association with organised crime is being considered by investigators.
1: The Reserve Bank Governor Michelle Bullock says the risks to inflation are continuing to grow, reinforcing most economists' expectations of an interest rate hike next week. The RBA raised rates three times in a row earlier this year, but has remained steady at 4.35% since then. Speaking at an industry event in Sydney, Ms. Bullock says energy and other global supply shocks are driving prices higher.
3: We need to be very careful to ensure that policy is set in a way that minimises the second round and indirect effects, which might perpetuate ongoing inflation.
1: Federal opposition leader Angus Taylor has refused to directly comment on a proposal by his own shadow cabinet minister to allow access to superannuation to help Australians buy a home. In a speech to the Financial Services Council today, shadow housing minister Andrew Bragg suggested the idea of using super as collateral for a loan or withdrawing a lump sum for a house deposit. Angus Taylor says the coalition will have more to say on housing policy ahead of the next election.
4: Superannuation is Australians' money, and it's not up to union officials to dictate how it should be invested. We want to see Australians have the choice as to how it's invested, but this is not coalition policy.
1: Shark attack survivor Leah Stewart has revealed a setback in her recovery process 3 months on from the terrifying incident. The 35-year-old was mauled by a 4-metre-long great white shark at Coogee Beach in June. The attack left her in a coma and she lost part of her left arm. In a video on Instagram today, Miss Stewart says her latest skin graft was unsuccessful.
5: But I had my graft checked yesterday and it was confirmed that it failed. So, yeah, feeling pretty devastated, had quite a few tears, and now we're not really sure where to go from here.
1: The mother of alleged murder victim Jessie Baird has wept in the witness box as she gave evidence at the trial of a former police officer accused of killing her son and his boyfriend Luke Davies at a Paddington home in 2024. The Crown has told jurors the evidence will show 31-year-old Beau Lamar Condon became obsessed with Mr. Davies, planned to kill him with his police pistol, and also ended up shooting Mr. Baird because he'd witnessed the murder. But Lamar Condon's defence counsel has told the court his client acted in self-defence and both men were shot during separate struggles over the gun. Mr. Baird's mother, Helen Baird, cried as she told the court she'd been close to her son, and he told her in the months before his death that the accused had become obsessed with him after he broke off a casual relationship. Two sport and two-time Brownlow medalist and former Brisbane captain Lachie Neale will plead his case before the AFL tribunal this afternoon as he fights for his right to play in Saturday's grand final. Aaron Masikavetra has more.
6: In his 320-game career so far, Lachie Neale has never been suspended. The Lions are expected to rely heavily on the veteran's clean record when they put forward their appeal, citing provisions in the AFL's laws for compelling and exceptional circumstances. Neale has been banned for one game for a gut punch off the ball to Hawk Jack Ginnivan during Saturday's preliminary final. A precedent was set earlier this season with 400-plus gamer Scott Pendlebury let off a one-game ban for rough conduct given his own unblemished record. The Lions will be attempting to win three straight premierships when they line up against Fremantle at the MCG on Saturday.
1: And the Australian Diamonds have named a 14-player squad ahead of next month's Constellation Cup against New Zealand. Led by captain Liz Watson, the Diamonds have added the proven duo of Amy Parmenter and Danelle Wallum, as well as potential debutante Jessie Grenvold. To the weather for this afternoon, isolated showers along the central and northern parts of the coast and the adjacent ranges. They'll be scattered about the mid-north coast and the Hunter. There's the chance of showers or thunderstorms about the northern slopes. Cloudy with showers in Sydney this afternoon. Cloudy with showers tomorrow, a top of 22. Partly cloudy Thursday, 24. Sunny on Friday and 26. ABC News at 3:05.
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0: Good afternoon. Great to be with you today here on Drive. Coming up, we're going to talk to, well, a man in Dubbo who has attracted the attention of DC Comics. Now, you might expect Superman's next challenger to come from another planet, but no, it's a lighting shop in Western New South Wales. So we're going to meet the man behind the cape who calls himself Fan Man. We'll find out how he's ended up in a trademark dispute with a comic book giant. That is coming up very soon. After 3:30, we're going to dive into some history. Could you imagine your entire town being picked up and moved? We're going to hear about the New South Wales town that had around 100 buildings actually moved in the 50s to make space for a lake. That'll be a nice little journey. And after 4 o'clock, amongst other things, we're going to talk about what happens when politicians start banning certain press outlets, right? Because a really interesting thing is happening over in America. And I know it's a story that's happening in Australia too, but over in America, a lot of the press outlets have united. And they said, all right, we're all not going to cover you to the White House. How is that going to play out? And is there any chance that the Australian Press Gallery would ever be as united when it came to, you know, standing together and saying, listen, you either speak to all of us or we're not going to deal with you? We're going to talk about that too. So lots coming up. First, though, let's see how the roads are looking. We're joined by Clint Dreeberg from the Transport Management Centre. Good afternoon, Clint.
9: Good afternoon to you, Jess. Starting east of Lithgow, where all lanes have now reopened on Chifley Road at Corney Town, following an earlier truck crash approaching O'Connor Street. Traffic had been passing one direction at a time under a stop-slow control, but it's now fully open. Expect lingering heavy traffic in both directions as queues start to clear. Particularly important if you are using Chifley Road as part of the Victoria Pass detour for the Great Western Highway. Of course, that remains closed in both directions through Victoria Pass, and motorists must detour via the Darling Causeway and Chifley Road. So keep that in mind. East of Lithgow this Tuesday in the Riverina, the massive Henty machinery

0: Menial Days has kicked off today. That means great things, but also means a bit of heavy traffic through Henty, local road closures through until Thursday. Reduced speed limits, alternating stop-slow conditions on the Olympic Highway near Cookardinia Road. Local street detours around town. I'm seeing a bit of heavy traffic through Henty, so allow plenty of extra travel time if you are heading in for the Henty Machinery Field Days. Get me a hat if you are. In central west New South Wales, it's very busy. Newell Highway at Peak Hill, where roadworks reduced 40k speed zone, active during work hours, about 5 minutes extra travel time on your drive this afternoon. On the north coast, we've got tunnel maintenance underway on the M1 Pacific Motorway at the St Helena Tunnel in McLeod Chute. That's from today until Thursday. Lane closures, reduced speed limit down to 40Ks will be in place until 11 p.m. each day from 2 p.m. in the afternoon, both directions. So check the signage and allow an extra few minutes of your travel time on the north coast. And finally, on the south coast, roadworks have begun on the Princess Highway at Tamil. They started today at 7 o'clock, go until 4 o'clock, and tomorrow as well. Portable traffic lights are there, stop slow traffic control, and a 40k speed limit is active. So plan for a little delay on the South Coast Princes Highway. You can check all those live conditions on your route by downloading the Live Traffic NSW app or visiting livetraffic.com.
1: Thank you very much, Clint. Appreciate your work. Have you thought about maybe turning into some kind of superhero for traffic?
0: Ah, what colour would my uniform spandex be?
1: I'm assuming asphalt grey, bitumen.
0: Oh, really?
1: Or a bitumen navy.
0: Maybe more yellow and black.
1: Well, you tell me.
0: Like a roadwork sign.
1: Clint, you ask me questions and you never like my answers. You've always got an answer in mind. Just tell me what you want to be wearing and I'll approve it.
0: Yeah, I want to go yellow and black.
1: Yeah, I'll rubber stamp it. There's no problem here, Clint. We're pretty loose management
0: like Batman,
1: here.
0: Really.
1: Yeah. Would you be worried?
0: I'd go more yellow with a little less black, the opposite of Batman.
1: Okay, so do you think that would get you out of trouble with maybe the comic book company that owns the rights to Batman?
0: We're not talking about them because I don't want to get in trouble with them. That sounds like there's a lot of trouble going on.
1: Well, it is interesting. Like, how it begs the question, like, how do the people that own the rights to Superman know that there's a guy going by the name Fan Man out in Western New South Wales? Because Fan Man has made a bit of social media content, Clint, and maybe it's the virality of it that has helped. I have to tell you, I spent the afternoon watching a lot of his videos, and he's very good at
0: research.
1: Oh yeah, he's very good at making music videos where he sort of changes the lyrics. Would you like to hear a little bit of his latest ode about his legal woes?
0: I'll play
1: you a little bit.
2: I need to lose the cape. Legal threats have made me reevaluate. Corporate giants telling Fan Man to be careful or I'll get myself in strife. I'm just here to sell fans and lights and merchandise. I'm Fan Man, I'm a hero. Come and meet me like De Niro. It's David and Goliath.
0: I mean, great wording, but I'm not sure about the singing, though.
1: Hey. If it's good enough for Shatner, it's good enough for Fan Man. I'm excited to talk to him. But, you know, it's not the only legal stash that's kind of happening, because it turns out there's a festival. I think it was in Cowchella, I think it was called. right? It was in, so Canamble, right? It was called Cowchella. But I think,
0: which makes perfect sense.
1: Right? It turned out there is a Coachella music festival who looked at what was going on and went, I don't like that. So now they've had to change the name of the festival to Cowchilla, C-H-I-L-L-A-H, which I think phonetically sounds very similar, but apparently legally not an issue. What's going
0: on? Disappointing. Now, first or last question to Fan Man.
1: Oh, go on.
0: Underpants on the outside, yes or no?
1: Oh.
0: You can ask wherever you feel that's appropriate.
1: Maybe I'll get him to describe his costume rather than, because I think it will come off quite, I think it'll probably get me in media watch if I start asking guests aggressively underpants outside
0: aggressively.
1: Do you know what I mean? It's a bit of a vibe, isn't it? You won't be catching Sarah Ferguson asking anyone that.
0: These are the tough questions that must be asked and only your drive show can do it.
1: Oh, yes. Goodness me. Well, I'll ponder it. Thanks, Clint. We'll talk to you in an hour. And Fan Man is coming up and he's going to explain exactly how he uses the outfit.

0: is Eric Clapton. It's in the way that you use it. Can that be said about, I don't know, business slogans, business names, advertising campaigns? We had a text from Smokey who says, Jess, I'm a bricklaying contractor in Tweed Heads. My slogan is lay 'em, love 'em, leave 'em, which is evocative, Smokey. I'll give you that.
1: Before the sun rises, your local ABC team are starting their day getting ready to help you start yours. 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
0: Hang on. Is that a bird? Is it a plane? No, it's a Dubbo lighting shop owner who's found himself taking on the company behind Superman. Matt McKay, he created his own local superhero called Fanman, but it turns out DC Comics, they've found out about it. They've sent him a letter. They allege that Fanman has infringed on their trademarks, and they've asked him to remove all of his Fanman-related content. We need to find out more about this. I'm happy to say that Fanman, aka Matt McKay, he joins us now. Good afternoon, Matt.
2: Good afternoon, Jess. Thanks for having me.
0: Oh, mate. Tell me about Fanman. How did he come to be, Matt?
2: Oh, I don't want to make it boring because it was a slow evolution. It started with an issue I had with customers asking me if I sold fans, and they were our sort of main product.
0: Yeah.
2: So I thought I'd get a number plate that said Fan Man on it, and then skip ahead a few months, and we had a full blown outfit and a vehicle wrap, and
0: Matt, you know, you

0: skipping past too much because I need to know the moment that someone said, should we bring Lycra into this?
1: Yeah, I've got a guy that shoots some videos for us. He's an awesome videographer. His name's Stan. And he suggested I get a suit made, which I went ahead and did it.
0: Yes,
1: but,
0: of course.
1: I knew it wasn't going to compliment my body.
0: Hey, you know, I've been on the social media. People are loving what they're seeing, Fan Man. But I don't mean that in an objective kind of sense. They're finding it very funny, entertaining, great. Can I ask where one gets a superhero outfit made? Like, is there a business that pumps them out?
1: Yeah, there was. I can't remember the name of the business, but it was literally superhero designs or something like that.
0: Wow.
1: I just quick Google search and away we went. Yeah.
0: Okay. So he's sort of, Fan Man is a little bit of an in-joke, and it sounds like it's one of those great in-jokes that escalates a little bit. Suddenly, eventually at some point, you've got the Lycra outfit, you've got the number plate, and you sort of become a proper Dubbo character. I mean, what happens when Fan Man gets out and about in the community?
1: Oh, God, I usually have my eyes glued to the road and I don't look around too much. But no, you do get a few kids all sort of point and wave or whatever, and that's kind of what it's all about. I knew that it appealed to kids. And whether or not it gets you more business, it doesn't really matter. If a few kids are getting a laugh along the way, then it sort of makes it worthwhile.
0: Yeah. And, you know, you got the car. You didn't just get the number plate. The car's now turned into a fanmobile. So it's decked out to be a suitable official vehicle of Fan Man. Here's what I need to know. When does DC Comics enter the story?
1: Oh, DC Comics entered the story a couple of months after I tried to lodge a trademark. And so they obviously got wind of that, and we resolved the trademark application issue. However, they wanted to go further and make me remove anything I'd done, which we're at this point not doing because I just disagree with the wording they're using. And I think the easiest way to understand my angle of where it's coming from is, I'm sure you're familiar with the supermarket called Aldi.
0: Yep.
1: You see they do a few things that look pretty familiar but aren't the real thing. And they get away with it because you know you're buying a knockoff.
0: Yep.
1: So you're not being deceived. You know you're not buying a Tim Tam. It's a Tom Tom or whatever it is. Deception's the key word, and I don't believe we're deceiving anyone. We are trying to make a joke, so yep. That's where we stand.
0: Okay. So do you think that they're genuinely concerned that people around Dubbo might be thinking Fan Man is officially connected to Superman? Like, have people ever, you know, asked you to help out in an emergency, Fan Man?
1: I haven't saved any cats. No, I don't think anyone in Australia is... I don't think I'm pulling the wool over anyone's eyes.
0: Yeah.
1: My feet are planted firmly on the ground. I don't think Superman was an electrician. What was he? What did Clark? He was a journalist.
0: He was a journo. So he's probably at this point transitioned out of that industry to something that pays.
1: Look, the furthest you'll see me off the ground is on a 6-foot ladder putting a fan up. So I don't think anyone thinks there's a correlation or an affiliation between DC and myself.
0: Yeah. We're talking to Matt, a.k.a. Fan Man. He is a Dubbo superhero. You know, you sell fans and you've created this character that, you know, lots of fun for social media, but you've been asked by DC Comics to, and I'm going to paraphrase the legal term, but knock it off. You said that you got the trademark dispute because you tried to do a trademark on the name Fan Man, and you've found a resolution there. What was that resolution? As in, I'm just going to keep doing it?
1: In all of this, I've learned a lot of stuff about IP law.
0: Go on. Teach us.
1: No, I did try to trademark the word Fan Man, which you can't do. Turns out in Australia, insert blank followed by man can't be trademarked. Everyone's allowed to do it. But you can try to trademark a logo. So I tried to trademark my logo, which is me holding a ceiling fan over my head.
0: Yep.
1: In my outfit.
0: Yep.
1: And that's where we started to have issues. And with the trademark process has timelines. You've got to act fast. And so I didn't have the time and the willpower to go backwards and forwards with them over this. So we just pulled the pin.
0: Is it, Matt, complimentary that DC Comics are like that logo of you in Lycra holding a ceiling fan above your head? That is simply too close to Henry Cavill or Christopher Reeve or whatever image people have of Superman in their mind.
1: Look, I think the thing is, all right, Superman's been around a long time. I think he was made in the 30s. If you look up generic superhero online, you're going to get stuff that involves red and blue and a cape.
0: Mm.
1: It's just sort of part and parcel. And so I can see the similarities. And, yeah, I'm flattered that I'm being in the same, put in the same sentence as Superman, but, yeah, I think we've got a few differences. Yeah. I heard you talking about underwear.
0: Hey, hey, that wasn't me. That was the traffic guy bringing it up. I'm only ever appropriate. But, I mean, is it, do I have to give him an answer? I don't know. It felt like an uncomfortable question to ask you, Matt.
1: Fair man wears his underwear on the inside.
0: Okay, good, good. All right. Yeah. So, again, that might be a little bit different to Superman. Maybe surely that's a legal argument, point
1: there's
0: one.
1: There's key differences. There's key differences. Like, there's two sides to the argument. I wish I could just have a phone call with the representatives from DC, but they prefer to stick to emails, which makes everything pretty robotic.
0: Yeah. What do your lawyers reckon about the case?
1: Oh, the reason we've got as far as we have is because all the legal advice that I've sought tells me to stand my ground.
0: Right. Are there any cases that maybe like set a precedent that might give you the confidence that Fanman can actually win this fight against a comic book giant?
1: Look, honestly, the thing that gives us the most confidence is probably multiple Audi situations. Because of the key difference between similar and deceptively similar.
0: Yeah.
1: So, yeah, there's precedents in Australia of the small guy winning, but none of them against DC. And there was a small guy who went against DC and lost.
0: But it was different. There was a Katy Perry case, wasn't there, recently? And I think the Australian retailer won because it was like, well, it's actually my name.
1: Exactly right. Yeah, I think Australia law has a lot of common sense.
0: Yeah.
1: And a sense of humour.
0: Yeah. That's not often a sentence that gets said on this program, Matt. So
1: every case has to be taken on its merits. Yeah. And so we see the merits in our case. And, we'll see where things go. But we are trying to reach an agreement.
0: Yeah.
1: I just don't like to be pushed around by someone who's just they've made their money. I'm not trying to take any money out of someone's pocket or food out of anyone's mouth.
0: Yeah.
1: Yeah.
0: Yeah. I heard that there was a swimwear brand or something that ended up having a fight with M&M?
1: Swim Shady.
0: Swim Shady, right. Okay, what happened there?
1: I haven't followed that case particularly closely, but obviously M&M gets called Slim Shady. But he had tried to trademark Slim Shady in Australia, the phrase, but I believe what happened was he lodged his trademark after that swimwear brand had started trading. And so whilst he might have that trademark in Australia, the timing, you know, they looked at the times and said, well, these guys popped up before you did that.
0: Mm.
1: And I don't know if M&M sells swimmers.
0: No.
1: The problem there.
0: I mean, a lost opportunity if he doesn't, really. At the very least, he should be selling sweaters with mom's spaghetti all over them. Jason's texted in. He says, tell them they're dreaming, fan man. Is that kind of the vibe that you're getting around Dubbo since all this became public?
1: Yeah, look, there's definitely... people can understand both sides of the argument, and I think a lot of people are sort of interested to see where it goes. But, yeah, the sentiment is mostly anti-DC. But I'm not trying to – I've got no problem with DC. I just hope that we can have a more – a better conversation.
0: Yeah. Shovel wants to know what your kryptonite is, fan man. He said, is it 240 volt?
1: Yeah, 240 and me don't go well together, no. Yeah.
0: All right. Well,
1: I've had a few tickles.
0: What happens to Fan Man from here?
1: Okay, so I did touch on before that you can't trademark a word that ends with man. So Fan Man's here to stay. In the long term, let's be real, is he going to stay in the current representation? Absolutely. We're not changing anything.
0: You've dished out for one Lycra costume. You're not doing it twice.
1: Exactly. This stuff wasn't cheap.
0: Can I ask how much a Lycra superhero costume is to order to get delivered to your house?
1: I think it was $300 or something.
0: Hey.
1: It wasn't too bad. But the vehicle wrap cost a fair bit. There was a few more zeros on that.
0: Okay.
1: But we'll see where things go. Like, I'm here to negotiate. I just don't like being told what to do without any sort of understanding.
0: Yeah.
1: Yeah.
0: Yep, yeah. So it's kind of like DC Comics' move now, I guess, because you're not backing down. Are you worried at all? Is there any financial risk that's going to come if you did try and take them on?
1: Of course, I can't put myself in a hole.

0: I'm going to lose my house.
1: Yeah.
0: But you know, the information, the advice that I've been given gives me the confidence that we've got a good position, and we're going to negotiate. It's just, yeah, there needs to be a counter offer. So far, we're just getting deaf ears.
1: Deaf ears. Well, look, Matt, it's been a real pleasure talking to you. I hope that if there is some kind of resolution or at least escalation, whatever happens with this, that we'll get you back on the show. Matt McKay, aka Fan Man, a Dubbo lighting shop owner who has found himself in a little bit of a legal dispute with DC Comics. Thank you for your time. And I think to play you out, I think I've got to play your song again because I enjoyed it so much. Matt, have a great afternoon, mate.
0: Thanks, Jess.
1: Have a good one.
0: Cheers.
2: I need to lose the cape. Legal threats have made me re-evaluate. Corporate giants telling Fanman to be careful or I'll get myself in strife. I'm just here to sell fans and lights and merchandise. I'm Fanman. I'm a hero. Come and meet me like De Niro. It's David and Goliath.
1: That is Fanman. David and Goliath, as far as that legal battle is concerned. And yes, we will keep abreast of that situation. Good to know that you can buy your own Lycra superhero suit and get it delivered at home. Goodness me, I'm contemplating that a little bit too seriously.
3: Who knew that the school run could be so funny?
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1: Someone has texted in. We have the Pooh Man in Coffs and Grafton. Is this correct? Coffs and Grafton? We have the Pooh Man. He pumps septic. I mean, that is an incredible superhero. Did he go all out with the Lycra? I have many, many questions about Pooh Man and Fan Man and any other men doing trades around New South Wales. Let's get some news headlines now. We are joined by Adam Storey.
9: Thanks, Jess. Police are looking for multiple people after an 11-year-old boy was shot inside a home in Sydney's northwest yesterday. The child was treated for wounds to the face and neck and remains in a critical condition. Reserve Bank Governor Michelle Bullock says the risks to inflation are continuing to grow, reinforcing most economists' expectations of an interest rate hike next week. Speaking at an event in Sydney, Ms. Bullock says energy and other global supply shocks are driving prices higher. And the corporate watchdog has issued a warning against price comparison websites for allegedly misleading consumers. It's launched multiple court actions regarding the range of products offered and sites promoting multiple leads from a single brand. More news at 4 o'clock.
1: Thanks so much, Adam. Now, someone else texting in to the program about a very evocative sign that stayed in their mind, which I love because there's going to be these business names, slogans, mascots that you've noticed and it stayed with you over the years. 0467 922 684 if you do want to get in touch. Danny says that Deniliquin, New South Wales, had the slogan, "Do it in Denny." And the sign at the town limits was a blue background with a family of happy white rabbits saying, "Do it in Denny." As iconic, I believe, as the red Holden ute on a 6-metre pole. But certainly if you've done the regional Aussie road trip and you went through Denny, you're going to be remembering that very slogan, "Do it in Denny." There you go. Hey, coming up, we're going to talk history and we're going to find out about the town in New South Wales that got moved in the 50s. 100 buildings. How do you do that? I've moved house. I've never moved a house. So we'll find that out very soon. But first, here's Martika. You're on Drive with Jess.

0: Thou Will Be Done by Martika. Kate's texted in saying, Martika, wow, blast from my past, just made the school run much more interesting. Happy to help, Kate. Also, what I always like to listen out to in that song, now that I know to listen out to it, is Prince, because, of course, Prince wrote that. Prince has worked with women. He wrote some incredible songs that women did amazing things with. When You Were Mine, Cyndi Lauper, and plenty of others. Gosh, he did Bangles songs, he did stuff. Anyway, incredible stuff. And when you can hear him kicking into the background vocals in that, and once you know to listen out for it, it's a joy because you go, oh, this is so Prince, this is so Prince. So glad that you got to enjoy it, Kate. And a couple of Fan Man-related texts. Wayne in Dubbo says, go the Fan Man. What a bloody legend. Do not give up the fight. I've been given a poo man. if you're just tuning in, it does make sense. We were talking to Fan Man, who sells fans in Dubbo. He is in the middle of a bit of a legal stoush with DC Comics over their concerns that people will confuse him for Superman. Then I learned on the text line there's a thing called Poo Man in Grafton and Coffs Harbour. Gavin Grafton has sent me the logo of Poo Man, and he's wearing, well, you'll be surprised to learn, a brown outfit with PM as the logo on his chest. And instead of a helmet, it's sort of a toilet bowl surrounding his head, and sitting sort of above like an open helmet is the lid of the toilet. Very evocative stuff. And Georgie's texted in saying, Jess, Fan Man should let the mob who are carrying on like pork chops take all the action and spend all the money on litigation. Fan Man should let them show their hand. Georgie, there you go. Hopefully Fan Man's listening and he'll be very, very inspired by that. It's nice to know that he's got the support of Western New South Wales and actually people all across New South Wales. It's now time to talk history. And I reckon all of us have moved house before. Have you ever actually moved a house, you know, like a literal house? What about the shops, the bank, and much of the town around that house? Because that's what had to happen in Old Anaminaby during the construction of the Snowy Mountains scheme. Tim Corkhill joins us now from the Snowy Scheme Museum to tell us more about what happened. Tim, g'day. Good afternoon.
1: G'day. G'day. How are you doing, Jess?
0: I am well. I want you to take me back to Old Anaminaby before the Snowy Scheme arrived. What sort of town was it?
1: It was actually quite a large town of about 1,000 people lived in the town as well as the outlying area, because where the lake is now, it covers about 35,000 acres. So imagine all of that underwater. So there's a lot of properties and obviously people in town. In those days, though, a lot of the people living in their houses, were sitting on 1 or 2 or 3 or 4 acres. So they're actually quite independent in terms of, you know, farm animals and veggie garden and so forth. So, yeah, that's what happened back in the mid-1950s.
0: Right, okay. And then presumably at some point the Snowy Scheme starts going ahead and the residents find out that the town is going to have to go or at the very least move. How did that play out?
1: Well, initially it was going to be a much smaller lake and the town was going to stay in situ, but they discovered they could make a much larger lake and it was going to flood basically the whole town apart from a couple of buildings, and it necessitated of those buildings to be moved to a site that's some 10 kilometres away. And obviously, you ended up with the original town of Anaminaby and then the new town of Anaminaby. The old town of Anaminaby became Old Anaminaby.
0: So how much choice did people have about that?
1: Zero. zero. Basically, they had two choices. Obviously, the rural properties basically had to be bought out because they were going to go under the water. And you had two choices as a resident. Either you would have your house, you could have your house purchased from you and getting compensated for that, or you get moved to the new town. And you ended up going from a couple of acre block down to a small residential size block. Mm. And the population went from about 1,000 to about 500 people within a couple of years when the town was moved.
0: How do you physically move buildings of that size, particularly back in the 50s?
1: There's some interesting pictures. I mean, obviously, they basically put effectively a bit like a railway track or an I-beam underneath the house and basically jacked it up and put it on the back of a truck and then basically took it the 10 kilometres over a rough dirt track. Imagine those houses were a lot more resilient in those days.
0: Yeah. I mean, what would people have seen as the town began moving down the road? I'm just imagining a whole lot of utes really getting their money's worth.
1: Obviously there was a sight to behold, seeing a whole house being moved, and most of the houses were moved were still with furniture and so forth inside.
0: They were moved with furniture inside.
1: Yeah, and then they ended up getting plonked on a block of land. You didn't have a choice where your block of land was. You could have ended up with the neighbour from hell or somebody you really liked or whatever. But onto a small block. And some of the houses in Adamantaby are actually located back to front, if you know what I mean,
0: The
1: back door being on the front where the front door should be, because that's the way they ended up after being unloaded off the truck.
0: Once someone actually put them down, they go, you can't ask me to pick that up again. No way.
1: No, it's tough luck, yeah. And there's actually a few houses now where you can actually go underneath the house and you can still see the old truck tire marks under the house.
0: Wow. I can't believe they moved the houses with the furniture inside. This reminds me of when I was a removalist and you'd go to carry like a big piece of furniture or their fridge or something. And I remember it was a giant big wardrobe thing, and then we opened it up and it was chock full of things. And I turned to the woman, I was like, we can't move this full of things. She said, no, don't worry, it's super heavy even when it's empty. I was like, so you've made it worse for us. It just doesn't feel like a very sensible way of doing it. Surely things were destroyed, Tim.
1: Well, actually, if you think about it, most of the houses didn't have electricity. So obviously, an ice box was basically your fridge in those days. You didn't have a washing machine because you used a tub out the back. A toilet was obviously, had a toilet in the backyard. So it was very, a lot more basic than we expect these days. So, and we didn't have quite as many possessions. The houses were a lot smaller. We didn't have a media room.
0: Yeah. There was no huge recliners with a motor inside it.
1: Correct. So a lot more basic, but at the same time, a very, I guess, a countrified lifestyle. And those days, many people, obviously, it's difficult to get a real appreciation of how, somebody comes knocking on your door and says, listen, we're going to move your house, okay, and you're going to move to a completely new place. Your generations of family have grown up in that location, and then you get moved to a completely new location. No one might be 10 kilometres away, but you can imagine after

0: short period of time when your house was moved, you suddenly realised, oh, wow, this has been a big change. And it really has some knock-on impacts on the community at that stage.
1: Oh, I have no doubt. Hey, we're talking to Tim Corkhill from the Snowy Skiing Museum. He's telling us the story of old Annamininaby, which was moved and partly flooded during the construction of the Snowy Mountains scheme. Let's talk about the community, because it's one thing to physically move the houses and go, great, the community's now in new Annamininaby instead of old Annamininaby, but, like, communities, how did they feel afterwards? What was the knock-on effect emotionally?
0: Well, obviously they moved the houses, but also they moved the churches. They knocked them down and rebuilt them. But one thing they did not do, and this has obviously had probably the deepest impact, is the main street of Annamininaby had a lot of old country-style pubs, two-storey brick and stone pubs and shops and court house you know, all those sort of buildings you'd expect in a rural town. They were all bulldozed. So, and then you ended up with a new town centre. So you ended up with moved to a new town with a new into the new town with your house. But basically, the connection to what you'd grown up with is basically completely gone. So obviously, it had a challenging impact on many people because they lost their family connection to areas that had gone underwater. And this has happened at other places, you know, in Australia and overseas as well. And obviously, there's some trauma that's carried forward from, you know, generation to the next.
1: It's a big sacrifice, isn't it? How do the people of Annamininaby feel about that now?
0: Obviously, many of those generations have passed forward. But I guess, I mean, when you look at the Snowy Mountains hydroelectric scheme, obviously it's a net positive. But obviously, the price was paid by particularly like a community like Annamininaby, and people obviously, I guess, a sense of resignation has happened. It's, you know, you can't do anything about it now. Obviously, the benefit now you've got Lake Ucombine, which is a wonderful trout fishery and a lake that's, you know, got 270 odd kilometres worth of lake shore. But I mean, that's what it is now. But obviously, the old, it's certainly not the old days. And I mean, you know, you can't live in the past, but at the same time, you need to make sure the past informs the future.
1: Did anyone refuse to be part of this?
0: Yeah, there were, but there was no choice.
1: I mean, so no one stayed there, like, you know, like the Titanic sinking while the band played on.
0: There's obviously a few stories that were recalcitrants, absolutely, but I mean, obviously at the end of the day, the house was moved, or they basically were paid out and left the area. And many people did do that because it was just too much to face.
1: When the lake level drops, what parts of the old town reappear? Because I remember doing trips to the Snowy with my parents as a little kid, and they would tell me there was a town under there.
0: Yeah. Well, I mean, yes, you can see actually the main street of what the old town of Annamininaby is called Denison Street, which is the main street in the new town of Annamininaby, but that's actually forms part of the boat launching ramp. But now when the lake goes down, some 20 years ago it went down to about 10%, you can see the footings and so forth of various, so the buildings were moved or bulldozed, so you can see the footings of the various houses, and if you travel around the lake, you'll see where the various homesteads were. And even now when the lake's, you know, it's only about 40% full at the moment, you can still see where the various houses and buildings were located. So that brings back. The other thing that also happened is when the town was moved and people were living on 1 or 2 acre blocks or more, they had other possessions like old sulkies or old, you know, horse carts and vehicles and so forth. Those things weren't allowed to be moved, so they had to stay in situ. So occasionally you see those things sort of popping out of the water. And obviously for old town folk that have had family connections, they see things that are coming out from their past, so it's like their past is re-emerging.
1: Wow. Does anyone go diving in there and exploring it?
0: Yeah, it can. It's the same sort of thing happened in Jindabyne as well. You can see it. Jindabyne in those days was only a population of a couple hundred people, so it's a much smaller town with only a few dozen buildings. But yes, you can. Obviously, depending on the weather conditions, the water can be quite murky, and obviously you can come face to face with a nice big brown trout or a rainbow trout.
1: Wow.
0: These days. But you can see it, but obviously you just see footings of buildings, so you don't really see, you know, whole buildings, as it were. Doesn't happen.
1: Yeah, you're not swimming through the two-story pub that got bulldozed.
0: Yeah, yeah, wrought iron railings and the whole lot, basically gone.
1: Yeah, yeah. Look, so interesting. Tim Corkhill has been our guest. He's from the Snowy Ski Museum, and we've been talking about the moving of a town.

0: town of Adaminaby. Old Adaminaby getting flooded, but making way for new Adaminaby. I'm mostly happy that I got to say Adaminaby as many times as I did in one radio segment. So thank you, Tim, for that opportunity.
1: Absolute pleasure.
0: Hey, have a great afternoon.
1: Thank you.
0: Take care. ABC New South Wales Drive. Now, coming up, we're going to find out what people are chatting about on the internet. And I'll give you a spoiler alert. It may be royalty related. But first, a little Carole King. This is Smack Water Jack.

Carole King. That's a good one from Tapestry there. Smackwater Jack here on Drive. I love this from Norman. He's texted in off the back of our conversation about moving houses in the most literal sense, picking up a house and moving it. He says, Jess, I've moved 4 houses over the years. It was an inexpensive way to get a roof over your head. I believe that, one, the house removalist costs are too prohibitive. Insurance or council requests, or should I say demands, they're just too much. He said it can sometimes be cheaper to build new, but I don't think that. I think new houses are soulless. Thank you, Norman. I've got to tell you, I did a country drive the other day with my beloved, and we passed a whole lot of gorgeous Queenslanders in country paddocks. They looked so beautiful, and I thought to myself, oh, if I could get a patch of land and move one of those onto it, I'd be a very happy woman. But then, yeah, the idea of coordinating that and the council request that you'd need to make and all the rest, I'd have to tap you in on that, Norman, and get you to help me out. You've done it 4 times. Oh!

0: Okay, the royals are in a state.
1: Why?
0: Earl Spencer, Charles Spencer, that's Diana's brother.
1: Yeah.
0: He has a book published, coming out today in the UK, tomorrow in Australia. It's called Swan Song, Diana, My Sister. But oh boy, it's caused a bit of a stir even before publication. Extracts that were pre-published have Spencer saying he argued with King Charles after Diana's death. And he alleges that at one point Charles said, "We'll forget her soon enough," regarding Diana.
1: Does he have that recorded? Because that's a big call to make.
0: That's a big call. In an unusual step, Buckingham Palace ditched the "don't complain, don't explain" mantra to issue a formal response to the claim. They disputed the Earl's account of the conversation, saying that grief may have affected his memory of events. They said, "While we do not comment on books as a matter of principle, His Majesty is mindful that the pain of fraternal grief can cloud reason, affect judgment and colour memory in ways others do not recognise, even many years after such a loss." So they've hit back. But in the next interview,
1: oh gosh,
0: the Earl hit back, standing by his account and suggesting that he is being gaslit by the King. He said, "It's not every day you wake up to find you've been gaslit by the King. It was astonishingly provocative and below the belt because it was essentially trying to say I'd lied without the King being able to deny what I'd said."
1: Mm.
0: So that's going on. Oh. Also now, Piers Morgan has come into the fray.
1: Second day in a row with having Piers Morgan somehow in What's Trending.
0: He's
1: got his finger in every pie, doesn't he?
0: He's making some noise. He says he's going to sue Charles Spencer and his publishers over claims made about him in the book. He said on his program, the book falsely implicates him in the publication of the intrusive photographs of Diana exercising at the gym in 1993 by the Daily Mirror. Those photos appeared 2 years before Morgan became editor, so that is a bit of a big mistake.
1: Oh, yeah. You've got to get a fact checker. This is what happens when they all get let go from the publisher.
0: That's it, exactly. So that's all happening over there in Britain. It's going off.
1: I would love it if it was happening in Brisbane as well. That would be an unusual
0: place.
1: Did
0: I say Brisbane?
1: Oh, yeah. But do you know what? Like, I still remember, to me, the two really incredible emotional moments of Diana's funeral day would have to be one, which was the vision of watching the two boys walking behind their mother.
0: And that's what he was arguing with Charles about.
1: Because he didn't want that to happen, did he?
0: He didn't want that to happen.
1: Yeah,
0: no.
1: Yeah, yeah. And, of course, in the royal family, there's duty, and that would be viewed as a duty. Mm. So I remember that. But the other thing that I remember is remember that blistering eulogy Earl Spencer delivered and the applause.
0: I know.
1: It connected with people in a way that, like, that stayed with me.
0: Yeah, I know. It was a really historic speech. It really was. He really gave it to everybody.
1: Well, he's giving it again.
0: He's coming back again.
1: Some are
0: saying he's just out to make money, but he says he just wants a record of the history to be recorded.
1: Yeah. Well, look, I do always think sometimes that in a moment, particularly in grief, two people can have an interaction, it's the same interaction, and walk away with very different ideas of what just happened, what people think the emphasis is, etc. But, certainly it still seems like it's a painful chapter, and it seems to be continuing to be a painful chapter. What else have you got?
0: Well, you know I like a TikTok cooking trend.
1: Oh, Janine, what have you found for me?
0: This time it's boiling and eating a whole zucchini is going viral.
1: I still maintain that some of these quote-unquote TikTok trends are simply the produce department, like, coming up with a thing. You know what I mean? Like Zucchini's Proprietary Limited going, do you know what? Do a video, pretend that boiling and eating a whole zucchini is really good for you or something. These ding-dongs will go along with it.
0: We're just boiling in plain old salt water, but it's going trendy. The woman who seems to have originated the trend, content creator Dana Basta, does the boiling, then dresses it with olive oil and vinegar and serves with other boiled veggies like potatoes and green beans. Apparently, it's a very well-cooked zucchini. She boils it for 25 minutes, so it's very soft. It's got lots of negative comments. That texture would send me into psychosis. Whatever is the exact opposite of mouth-watering just happened to me so fast. If all the food on earth runs out, I'll definitely try this.
1: So wait, it's gone viral not because people are adopting it, but because people are like, I hate this.
0: Well, there's a whole stack of comments against it. However, others have given it a go. And

0: They've been pleasantly surprised. Wait, why is this so good? Said another content creator.
1: Don't make me go home and boil a whole zucchini. My wife's just gone away on business for a week. I'm on my own. I can't be trusted in the kitchen.
0: Apparently, it's a dish that Dana's grandma used to make. It's a Greek dish, and she would make for her mum and for her granddaughter. This very soft zucchini, potatoes, long green beans and good olive oil and vinegar are part of the traditional side dish, often served alongside some kind of protein and tzatziki.
1: Well, I can't hope me to get more greens in. Oh, maybe I'll give it a go. Janine Fitzpatrick, thank you for keeping us in the loop of what's trending online. Appreciate you.
0: Thank you.
1: Some very interesting texts that have come through about Adaminaby, which I really like. David in Churros says, good afternoon, Jess. The flooding of the land around old Adaminaby was so extensive that it even affected one of the main families in the former ABC radio serial Blue Hills by author Gwen Meredith. High Valley was the locality to be flooded, and the progress of that was for a time a feature of the radio serial. What a great bit of history. And Wayne in Dubbo says, Jess, my wife's mum left old Adaminaby at 14 when they moved the town. We went back there in March last year and found her mother's grave. She died 1910 at 51. The cemetery never got flooded, which is great news. And yes, I've also moved a house, and I'm painting it as we speak. Wayne in Dubbo, you can get on board with Norman and help me move my dream house one day. Hey, we're coming up to the news, plenty to talk about, including the press and politics. Stick around.
2: Adam Story with ABC News. Officers say the family of an 11-year-old boy who was shot in the face and neck in Sydney's northwest had previous interactions with police. The child was taken to hospital in a critical condition yesterday after being shot in an apartment in the suburb of Norwest. An 18-year-old man has been charged with concealing a serious indictable offence, while two other 18-year-old men have been released from custody after being questioned. Police are investigating whether the men inside the unit have links to organised crime. Superintendent Naomi Moore says officers are searching for multiple people who fled the complex after the incident.
3: At this point in time, I'll say there are a couple of people. And we do know who some of those people are. So we are actively looking for them at the moment, and that's all I want to say on that at this point.
2: The sister of alleged murder victim Jessie Baird has told a court her brother was fearful of the former police officer who's been accused of killing him and his boyfriend Luke Davies 2.5 years ago. 31-year-old Beau Lamar Condon has pleaded not guilty to two charges of domestic violence murder over the couple's death at a Paddington house in February 2024. Mr. Baird's sister Courtney has given evidence that 2 months earlier her brother told her he was fearful of the accused because he had been following him, doing crazy things, and was a police officer with access to a gun. The Crown has argued the accused committed the murders after becoming obsessed with Mr. Baird, but the defence counsel has told the court his client was acting in self-defence. Reserve Bank Governor Michelle Bullock thinks unemployment may need to edge higher to ease the pressure of inflation. July data from the Bureau of Statistics shows unemployment rose to 4.5% in seasonally adjusted terms. The August job figures come out on Thursday and will be the final major economic data before the RBA will receive before making its next interest rate decision next week. Ms. Bullock says it's important as many Australians as possible have a job, but believes the current level of unemployment is probably still contributing to inflation.
4: I think, you know, between 4.5 and 5 will probably take enough heat out of the labour market that it'll ease pressure on inflation.
2: The federal government says the work of an NDIS integrity task force has resulted in $2.1 billion in savings and benefits since 2022. Evan Young reports.
5: The Fraud Fusion Task Force, a partnership between multiple government agencies to find and stop fraud in government programs, was set up in November 2022. Minister Jenny McAllister says that since then, $1.2 billion in fraudulent payments have been prevented, while $900 million has been directed away from bad actors and towards participants. The government expects a further $2 billion in savings by mid-2029. A parliamentary inquiry into the extent of fraud in the $50 billion NDIS reported in July, after hearing concerns that not enough safeguards had been built into the scheme's original design.
2: A New South Wales parliamentary inquiry has found former University of Wollongong interim Vice-Chancellor John Dewar misled it about his relationship with Corda Mentha and the extent of the conflict. The report says Professor Dewar rejected suggestions he had a direct financial conflict despite retaining an entitlement to profit distributions from the entitlement to profit distributions from the consultancy firm. He later accepted at the Independent Commission

0: against corruption, that he wanted his appointment to benefit Quartermentha and that it created at least a perceived conflict. Inquiry Chair Sarah Kane says the differences in his evidence caused serious concern.
1: He was quite adamant that there wasn't, only then to appear at ICAC and under similar questioning give different answers. We felt that that should be highlighted as a discrepancy that we were very concerned by.
0: The White House has launched an online television channel named Trump TV. The BBC's Sarah Smith has more.
2: Donald Trump relishes being on TV and dominating the media more than any other politician. But by banning three media outlets from the White House, he has found himself starved of the oxygen of airtime. The three media outlets denied access to the White House have launched a legal challenge, asserting that President Trump's ban violates the constitutionally protected right to freedom of the press. While the White House has just launched a new YouTube channel called Trump TV, which is showing past speeches and videos of the president described as the must-see highlights of the Trump administration.
0: To the weather forecast for this afternoon, isolated showers along the central and northern parts of the coast and adjacent ranges. They'll be scattered about the mid-north coast and the Hunter. There's the chance of showers or thunderstorms about the northern slopes as well. A cloudy afternoon in Sydney with showers. Cloudy with showers tomorrow, a top of 22. Partly cloudy Thursday, 24. Sunny on Friday and 26. ABC News at 4:05.
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5: Good afternoon. Jess here with you on Drive. Coming up on the program, well, you just heard it in the news then with Adam Story. Very interesting stuff happening in the US as far as the White House versus the media. I mean, what happens when politicians start deciding which journalists are allowed in the room, allowed to ask them questions? Because we have seen it happen in America. We've seen versions of it here in Australia. I know Mix texted in saying, Jess, Pauline Hanson's already banned the ABC from press conferences. I think it's not just the ABC. It may also be The Guardian too. So, yeah, US media organisations are trying something kind of different. So what happens when the press decides that, hey, you know what, you shut one of us out, you might have to deal with all of us? Could we apply that to Australia? We're going to dive into that very, very soon. After 4:30, how do you feel about smart glasses? Now, we've heard a lot about them lately. They're not all good, by the way. I think once you've gotten the nickname Perv Glasses, it's probably not a great sign about how the public is feeling about you. But coming up, we're going to find out about the privacy risks that these glasses pose for the wearers, which is a little bit of a twist and one I'm excited to find out more about. Oh, and after 5 o'clock, turns out there has been a huge increase in the last 25 years in the regions of people giving birth without having made it to the hospital. So what is going on there? We'll ask, we'll find out. It's all coming up on Drive. First though, we're joined now by Clint Dreeberg from the Transport Management Centre. Clint, how are the roads looking?
6: Starting on the north coast, Jess, the truck's broken down in Coffs Harbour on the Pacific Highway at Little Street. We have one of the two southbound lanes closed. So exercise a bit of caution if you're approaching Coffs Harbour on the Pacific Highway at Little Street, southbound. To the mid-coast, expect extra travel time on the Pacific Highway between Herons Creek and Johns River. That's due to ongoing resurfacing works. Very busy around that area at this point in time. We have lane closures, a 40k speed limit in place, and further up at McLeod's Chute, we've got the tunnel maintenance at the St Helena Tunnel on the M1, lane closures there, and a 40k speed limit active in both directions until 11 o'clock tonight. On the south coast, watch out for portable traffic lights at Tamil on the Princess Highway. That's got speed down to 40k's there, stop slow traffic conditions, and they will be going for just a little bit longer. It's a bit busy there in Tamil. In central west New South Wales, roadworks on the Newell Highway at Peak Hill are adding a few minutes extra to your journey in the central west this afternoon and down to 40k's through Peak Hill, Newell Highway. In the Blue Mountains, we've got that reminder for the Great Western Highway travellers remaining closed in both directions through Victoria Pass. Motorists must detour via the Darling Causeway and Chifley Road. And of course, as I told you earlier, Chifley Road now back to normal after an incident earlier this morning, and it is nearly the end of day one for the massive Henty Machinery Field Days. So a bit more heavy traffic through Henty and the local streets. There's reduced speed limits, alternating stop-slow conditions on the Olympic Highway near Cucardinho Road. So please allow extra travel time if you're heading to the Henty Machinery Field Days. And you can check the live conditions or your route home via the Live Traffic NSW app or visiting livetraffic.com.
5: Thank you, Clint Dreeberg. Appreciate your work. Clint, have you been spending the last hour wondering about your question that you wanted me to ask of Fanman, the Dubbo lighting expert who is being taken on by DC Comics because he created the character Fanman? He has a whole Lycra outfit and they reckon it looks too close to Superman, and there's some legal disputes happening. Can you just remind the audience of the question you wanted me to ask a guest?
6: Well, no, it would be a very particular guest, yeah, who is in trouble for resembling another superhero by a manner in which they wear their underpants on the outside. So I just wondered whether this man in particular that you were speaking to, Fan Man, would be doing something quite similar to get him into said trouble with big movie company people.
5: Yeah, with DC Comics. Look, the way I remember the question being asked was ask him if he wears his underwear on the outside or the inside, which I thought
6: was... last question was your choice.
5: Yeah. Yeah, exactly. thankfully, because I was thinking, how am I, you know, I'm no Sarah Ferguson. I can't do that kind of hard-hitting interview asking him about his underwear status. However, it's okay because he was listening to you, Clint. So he offered up the answer, I'm happy to say. He can confirm that Fan Man wears his underwear underneath his Lycra outfit. And also turns out you can get Lycra superhero outfits made online and just delivered to you for only a couple of $100. So, Clint, what a great opportunity for people planning their New Year's Eve outfits.
6: And for me to finally become Traffic Man with my yellow and black safety outfit.
5: That'd be great. You could wear that into the office. I know that they loved you when you wore your Christmas in July jumpers, which I know your new colleagues at the Transport Management Centre love. But imagine if you turn up in Lycra.
6: Now, Halloween, how many days have we got?
5: Oh, no, I don't know. Do I look like Goodwill Hunting? Do I look like a beautiful mind? I can't be doing that kind of maths.
6: How about I come into work as Traffic Man on October 30 in excitement for Saturday of Halloween?
5: Okay. I mean, sure, if you want to get the outfit ready, I'm happy to talk to you about it. Absolutely, Clint.
6: And then you could ask that question again of me.
5: No, Clint. I've got to go, but I'll talk to you in an hour, my friend.
6: Maybe.
5: Thank you, maybe. 39 days till Halloween and Clint gets to wear that ensemble. Thank you, Giles, my producer. We are not going to be talking about Lycra, though, in our next interview. We're going to be talking politics, media, what the media owes us as far as their accountability of politicians is concerned. And what do you do when the politicians say you can't be in the room? How do you handle that? We might look to America and see how it applies to Australia. It's all coming up on Drive.

0: That is Powderfinger with My Happiness here on Drive with Jess. You can get in touch 0467 922 684. The US President Donald Trump and the media, it's fair to say they've never exactly been the best of friends. You know, he has spent years railing against news organisations that he doesn't like. He's dismissed critical coverage as fake news. This week, though, something pretty interesting has happened. So after CNN, MS Now and Politico were banned from the White House, rival media organisations have started standing together. So what happens when the press decides that there might be strength in numbers? And what are the lessons that Australia could learn from what's happening over in the US? Professor Andrea Carson is an expert in political communication and the Associate Dean of Research, Industry and Engagement at La Trobe University. Good afternoon, Andrea. Great to have you back on the show.
1: Great to be on the show.
0: So what exactly has been going on between the White House and the American media?
1: Well, this is quite extraordinary. As you said in your introduction, there's been 10 years of hostility really between the media and Donald Trump, which began with Donald Trump when he was president-elect calling journalists fake news. And finally, the media have worked out that they might do better coming together in solidarity and a backlash against Donald Trump trying to delegitimize their role, which he's done fairly effectively over the last 10 years.
0: So there's been this disagreement between them, fine. What's been the breaking point that has suddenly got all of the US media going, even Fox News, who I think, you know, the president has always had a quite good relationship with, saying we're actually not going to cover the White House if this is how things are going to be?
1: Well, I think he's pushed it just a bridge too far by banning outlets from being able to report on what's going on in the White House, CNN, as you said, MS Now and Politico, which tend to be on the left side of politics. And the media, I think, have had a late realisation that if they are there to be the conduit for the people to report on and hold to account

0: political speech and politicians and their actions, it's very hard to do that when at the same time they're being branded as untrustworthy. Mm-hmm. And it's in their collective interest to be seen as being a credible purveyor of information, something that Trump's been chipping away at for a long time.
1: So basically we're seeing news organisations, and it looks like it's across the spectrum. As I said, you know, this includes Fox News. These are organisations that usually pretty fiercely compete with one another. They're suddenly acting together for a common cause. So what changes then when the press corps ends up presenting as a united front?
0: Well, grab the popcorn and watch this space. I mean, it's a reckoning and potentially a really major turning point that we are seeing this solidarity from a very polarised media environment that is the US, where typically audiences fragment one side of politics or the other, and they follow the media that covers that side of politics. And now you've got this reunification across that very fragmented divide. And I imagine some of this is coming because the influence of mainstream media is slipping away before their eyes as younger people get their information and news away from mainstream media. We've got many surveys that show that most people under the age of 24 have never picked up a newspaper. They don't watch TV news. So if they are to have any cultural authority, they need to act and need to act now to say that they are the trustworthy sources of information.
1: So you're saying that there's a public out there that is disillusioned with the media and how it works or how it's supposed to work. And, you know, if they don't trust you, if they don't believe in you, they will find other people to tell them what's going on.
0: Yeah, absolutely. I mean, studies have shown that influencers have greater trustworthiness than really established brands like the New York Times. And it's not even necessarily about disillusion. It's just that there's so many different ways to get information now, whether it's podcasts or whether it's through TikTok or Instagram. Social media is where most Americans get their information from. Now, some of that initially stems from mainstream media, but younger people tend to pick it up serendipitously through social media. And in the process, it's the social media that they give authority to and recognise, not the original sources where it comes from. So the legitimacy crisis is really starting to, well, it's been around for a long time. Trump's been egging it on. And I think there's been a final realisation that it's been a race to the bottom if they don't act together.
1: Mm. Now, CNN, MS Now and Politico, they're fighting the ban in court. What's the legal argument against the White House?
0: Well, I imagine they've got a pretty strong one because embedded in the Constitution is the right to a free press. And this is held very dearly by the American people. It's right up there with the right to bear arms. You don't mess with the Constitution. So they're suing on those grounds. And it'll be a fight I wouldn't think that Donald Trump really wants to take on as he approaches the midterm elections. And he's got a war going on in Iran, which is becoming deeply unpopular.
1: Mm. And I saw footage today of, I mean, I think he was giving a press conference. There wasn't a single microphone in front of him. You couldn't hear anything. There was no one covering what he was doing. So is the replacement that he's come up with, I think we heard in the news bulletin that Trump TV, a YouTube channel, is coming out. Is that going to be enough, or does he need the mainstream media to cover him, even if it's covering him railing against them?
0: Yeah, it's a good question. I mean, he's had Truth Social, and before that he had Twitter before he was kicked off Twitter and then set up his own social media channel where he can circumvent mainstream media. He's been effective at doing that. He's developed a large following, but now we're seeing the backlash to that coming from across the mainstream media. And as you've pointed out, this quick move he has done to try and fill in those skills with television cameras and sound, they haven't quite got it right yet. He was drowned out by the sounds of helicopter landing. So unless he's going to upskill, but essentially this is what authoritarian states do, what dictators do, where they have one channel and they produce their propaganda and send it down. And I think the American people will begin to become very suspicious that they are only getting Trump news from Trump channel.
1: Mm. We are talking to Professor Andrea Carson, who is an expert in political communication, and we're talking about what has been happening in the US as far as the media coverage and, you know, the media taking on the White House. Callum's

0: Exited in. He says, Jess, didn't an ABC journalist get threatened the other day by Donald Trump saying he was doing harm to the whole of Australia and he would discuss his future with the Prime Minister of Australia when he visits next? Or is that old news? Callum, I reckon you're thinking of John Lyons, who is an ABC journalist and asked some questions of the president that the president wasn't very happy about. And that is a great excuse, I think, Andrea, to turn our lens to what is happening in Australia, because America's not the only place where the press are being banned from things. We've seen One Nation exclude the ABC and The Guardian and some other outlets too from events here in Oz. So I think it begs the question, do you see this as an opportunity for the Australian media to stand together and say, well, hang on, we've all got to cover you, or maybe you won't get any coverage at all?
1: Yeah, potentially. I mean, the Trump playbook has worked well for Trump up until now, and politicians around the world, particularly from far-right parties, have been looking at that Trump playbook and have been emulating it, and Pauline Hanson's been among them. So it's no surprise that she's also tried to ban media from going to press conferences. It started with the Farah by-election. Australia's got an opportunity now to watch and see what's happening in the US and hopefully learn lessons from it, because so far it's not looking so good. You've even had stablemates in Australia refuse to give each other some of their broadcast material for fear of being banned themselves by One Nation. Now, something's wrong when you've got the tail wagging the dog and political parties and political personalities are able to determine what the public gets to see and hear about them.
0: Wait, so there's news outlets here that are attending those press conferences and filming stuff, and the ones that get banned say, well, can we have some of that footage? And it's a hard no because they don't want to lose direct access to the politicians. Is that a new... Sorry, I might even go back a bit further. Do press normally share footage that maybe they've taken, even with a rival media organisation? Because, I've never been to a press conference and had to film stuff and had someone ask for things.
1: There's been an agreement, an unstated agreement amongst media organisations that they will pull content, particularly if it's a big celebrity event and there's limited access. So whoever gets the golden card to go to the event, they'll share the pulled footage. Often at night time when you have limited crews, there's usually only one channel that is filming events, and they'll share it with all the other television stations. There's been a high degree of cooperation in recognition that not everyone can get there at the same time. Of course, the really exclusive events, they won't. But what was extraordinary in the last couple of weeks was at Nine, where they weren't sharing with their stablemates for fear of what One Nation would say about it, not wanting to be part of the ban. Now, to me, that is a race to the bottom. You would think that now that the US has shown what happens when media stand together in the name of being able to deliver information to the people, that is the core responsibility of media outlets.
0: Mm. Now, politicians seem to be justifying excluding particular media outlets by saying, you know, they're biased. I don't like what they say about us. Plenty of Australians genuinely believe that there are different parts of the media that favour different sides of politics. Got a text here from Leo. Before we even started our conversation, he didn't need to hear what it was. He said, the ABC should be banned from anything political. You are totally biased to the left and you are taxpayer funded, and the worst part is you don't bloody care. And Leo didn't need to hear what our conversation was, Andrea. He was able to send that in straight away because he anticipated what it would be. I still turn up places people find out I work from the ABC. What's interesting is, yes, you hear that they think the ABC is biased to the left, but you'll also hear people go, I saw that interview on 7:30. The ABC is biased to the right. And, of course, Murdoch papers get accused of being conservative. So do you think that there is something in those claims, like that people need to interpret what they're seeing by just at least acknowledging the lens through which they see it, or is it a bit more complex than that?
1: Well, a couple of observations. Listeners will know that bias is in the eye of the beholder. We all see things through slightly different lenses. But since COVID, our media organisations have become a little more polarised, mimicking what's been happening in the US, where you'll see those that tend to follow the right side of politics producing more content in support of the right side of politics and perceptions also about the left. It's not as extreme as the US. But what I would say to your first question is that we have mechanisms to deal with real bias, and that is through codes of conduct, through charters such as the ABC's charter, through the Press Council, through ACMA, and so forth. So we don't need politicians unilaterally deciding to exclude media organisations for fear of bias. There's other mechanisms to deal with that without creating an echo chamber for them to operate in.
0: Mm. I know that I always, you know, because when I read things, I'm a normal person that consumes media, and sometimes I read things and I go, oh, I don't agree with that, or I do agree with that. I think it's always a really good idea for myself, and I don't know whether other people want to take this up, but when I think, oh, is there bias in this, or do I just not like what I'm reading? Is it accurate? Is it inaccurate? And I can assess all of those things and make a decision at the end, but it is kind of important to go, am I just not liking hearing something about the team that I'm rooting for, or is there something inaccurate here, or is there a perception here that's not right? I wonder, like, Andrea, in this day and age, news media is pretty tough to make money from. There's no longer classified ads that used to fund a lot of things, and often clicks are coming from people wanting to read stuff that they already agree with. Do you think that sometimes the media is catering to audiences by writing what they want to hear, what a certain audience wants to hear, rather than just writing the truth?
1: Oh, look, there's no doubt that when we talk about the media, we're talking about not just one entity. We're talking about lots of different types of organisations that collectively get called the media. Some of them are at the top end of high quality, and some are at the bottom end, unfortunately, of low quality, where they will strive to gain audiences through what's commonly known as clickbait. I think the important thing is that as an audience, we get to have choices. We get more than one viewpoint, and we're able to your earlier point, disagree with each other in a civil way. So we're capable of hearing things we disagree with. We make our own judgments about why we think that's right or wrong, but we're also able to hear contrary viewpoints and sound arguments. And that's what a healthy democracy has. It has pluralism within its media. It may not always be perfect. We know lots of examples where the media hasn't been perfect, but again, a healthy democracy has mechanisms to deal with that without the politicians stepping in and deciding that they're going to prevent the audience even having a chance from hearing from that outlet.
0: Mm. Professor Andrea Carson, always great talking to you. Andrea is an expert in political communication and the Associate Dean of Research, Industry and Engagement at La Trobe University. I hope we have you back really soon.
1: Lovely talking to you too, Jess.
0: Take care. And a couple of interesting texts. Someone says, if the ABC loses its courage, we've all lost hope. Someone else says, well, if you're going to be balanced, talk to Albanese's dismissiveness of journalists in NYC last night. Now, listen, I'll tell you what. I can't cover every story. I can't cover every story, but I think if you are a regular listener to the program, you would have to admit that we certainly hold Prime Minister Anthony Albanese to account as much as we do the opposition. There are certainly interviews that we do where we go into policy of government, where we go into opposition policy, and, you know, I may not have covered, I don't even know about the dismissiveness of journalists in NYC last night. I'll have to read it when I get home. Again, I can't be across every story, but the fact that we haven't covered that today, I don't think is indicative of a bias. I think it's more indicative of not every story gets covered, but I'll certainly look into it. And listen, hey, maybe we'll pin that, and we'll do that on Thursday when we talk to Andy Marks, which is certainly an opportunity on this program where we really dive into all sides of politics and debate it. Someone else texting in saying ABC is balanced as Leo, though, followed up saying the Murdoch media is not taxpayer funded, and that would be Leo's argument. Yeah, but like, do you find the Murdoch media at all biased, or does it not bother you because it's not taxpayer funded? So it's only the taxpayer funded stuff. And if you could also, I would love this, Leo, if there are examples, like specific examples, not vibe based, that you think that the coverage has been inaccurate and it hasn't been owned afterwards, because mistakes happen. People are human beings. They might work for an organisation, but they are human beings. Mistakes can happen. We try not to. But if you can find an example that you think is like, wow, this is it writ large, you're welcome to text it in. You're welcome to. Because I certainly know that I strive and our team strive to, you know, follow the ABC editorial standards as much as we can and cover all sorts of things that are relevant to regional New South Wales. 0467 922 684 is the text line. It is now time to get some news headlines. We're joined by Adam Storey.
2: Thanks, Jess. Officers say the family of an 11-year-old boy who was shot in the face and neck in Sydney's northwest had previous interactions with police. The child was taken to hospital in a critical condition yesterday afternoon after being shot in an apartment in the suburb of Norwest.

0: Prime Minister has joined dozens of world leaders in calling for urgent global guardrails to ensure artificial intelligence remains under the control of humans. The coalition of middle powers, which includes Canada, Germany and Singapore, issued the stark warning on the eve of the United Nations General Assembly. And the federal opposition leader, Angus Taylor, has refused to directly comment on a proposal by one of his own shadow cabinet ministers to allow access to superannuation to help Australians buy a home. More news at 5 o'clock.
1: Thanks so much, Adam. Now checking in on the weather, we're joined by Brandon Cray from the Bureau of Meteorology. Good afternoon, Brandon. How are you?
2: Good afternoon, Jess. Good. How are you?
1: I'm good, thank you. Colder than I was yesterday. Perhaps you can give me more enlightenment as far as how the weather's going across the state.
2: Yeah, that subtly changed came through yesterday, bringing a bit of cooler air and more moist as well, as we do have quite a bit of extensive cloud stretching across the eastern parts of the state with some showers too. We do have just now some thunderstorms beginning to develop for the northern tablelands. Otherwise, it's looking like just run-of-the-mill showers for the east and pretty dry and sooty further west once you go past the ranges. For the rest of the week, it's looking fairly similar with showers for the eastern parts of the state, and a few thunderstorms could be expected as well during the afternoon hours through midweek, before it looks like over the weekend, possibly another southerly change on the way for Saturday or Sunday.
1: Excellent stuff. Well, Brandon Cray, thank you for your time. Appreciate it.
2: Thanks, Jeff.
1: Brandon from the Bureau of Meteorology there. I want to give a shout out to Darren, who sent in a text. He says, Jess, as my company on the drive home, you get to have my pics from Comboyne. I stopped for a scenery shot and got these, and he sent me a couple of marvellous pictures of beautiful Comboyne. What a great part of the world. Again, so close. So close I was to wanting to escape to Comboyne, buy a farm, you know, produce star anise. I don't even know what it is. Darren has sent in gorgeous pictures, though, of trees and mist and some chooks on a picnic desk. So there you go. Hey, coming up, we're going to be talking. Smart glasses. I was about to call them by their nickname, the perv glasses. You know the glasses I'm talking about. You know, people are able to film others, and there have been big discussions as to privacy. And privacy concerns, certainly for the people outside of the glasses. But here's the thing. What if there are privacy concerns for the people wearing the glasses? All right. We'll dive into that in just a moment.
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1: You're on Drive with Jess. 0467 922 684 is the text line. Smart glasses have raised plenty of questions, haven't they, about the privacy of everyone around the person who's wearing them. But what about the privacy of the wearer? Independent testing for the ABC has uncovered some pretty serious security problems in some ultra-cheap smart glasses that have been sold in Australia. Ange Lavapierre is the ABC's national technology reporter, and she led the investigation. Ange, good afternoon.
10: G'day, Jess.
1: What did you uncover?
10: Oh, well, I mean, what didn't I uncover, really? No product is perfect. You know, you do this kind of testing on consumer tech to see how safe people's data is. And there's always, you know, anything is hackable, as hackers like to tell me. But they shouldn't be this hackable. I want to be clear.
1: Yeah.
10: So basically what these guys found when we threw them at these glasses, and we threw them at two sets of glasses, one that cost $60 and another that cost $110. So they're at the lower end of the market. They're very accessible. We've heard a lot about them. And what they found was that you could break into the glasses pretty much just using Bluetooth. Which isn't ideal. So no password, no encryption. And once you're in there, you could control the glasses. So it's kind of a hijack situation. And then you could also download any photos or videos that the person might have stored on the glasses.
1: Okay.
10: And that is, you know, going to be quite a bit, because the way that they're set up, basically, you know, your files just sort of sit on there unless you're really on the spot about getting them off, and you know who's like that.
1: Yeah.
10: But anyway, so this is the risk. It was bad enough that when legal experts looked at this,

0: They said that the product was likely in violation of not only the Privacy Act, but also the Cybersecurity Act and consumer law. You know, other issues were that it's possible to look up any user's their email address and their date of birth, some of their device metadata, you know, all kinds of things that you shouldn't really be able to see just based on their device ID.
1: Yeah.
0: So it's like I'm getting a little bit technical, I guess, but the point is there was unusually low trust barriers with this product. It was unusually easy to kind of find stuff out about people, access things that you shouldn't have been able to access. And that's a worry when you consider we're just kind of having them the way that we use these glasses. It's pretty intimate, you know, like maybe your kids are using them, or you're using their family context, or maybe you're using them in the workplace and there's proprietary data. They're seeing through your eyes. And so, it's the kind of information you want to have ahead of time.
1: Yeah. I mean, I did love the idea of someone hijacking your glasses and then sort of trying to wrestle them off your own face, but the control's been taken from you. But I know that's not how it actually works.
0: No.
1: Could you tell that someone had hacked into your glasses while you were wearing them?
0: I demoed a bunch of this with the guys who broke into the glasses, right? And you could hear the sound because there's this like hokey sort of fake, you know, shutter sound, like a camera sound. And that was a tell, but you know, like tech malfunctions all the time. If someone broke into your glasses or seized control, you might just think that it was malfunctioning, or you might, you know, I don't know. And then the thing is, once they're in there, this general security environment on these devices is so weak that it was possible, because of another flaw, to load your own software onto there. The David Kreese, this researcher who worked for this, was saying, and then he could just have that would just be his glasses that he would control once he was broken in there. I mean, not him personally. I don't think he's going to run around doing this. But
1: no, hopefully not.
0: But yes. And so it's kind of, you know, I haven't heard about anyone doing this. It's a theoretical risk. But the bar, you know, the expectations that the law has of internet-connected devices to be compliant is pretty low. And it seems like this didn't even clear that bar. So it tells you something. Seemed like there just wasn't really much or any testing that had been done on these before they went to market. I mean, you know, one of the big things that the law requires of companies, you know, that create these, you know, so-called smart devices, these internet-connected devices, is that there's the opportunity to communicate to, you know, if I'm a researcher and I find, or a, you know, a consumer and I find problems with the product or huge security flaws like this, I can contact the company and say, hey, I found this problem. And I went and tried to do that because this is best practice, right? We found all these massive flaws and we didn't want to just put it out there without telling the company first so they had an opportunity to fix it. Tried to contact them. Every email we sent to the developers of this app behind the glasses called Hey Cyan, it bounced back.
1: Oh,
0: you
1: good.
0: Know, yeah. So, you know, they were very, very difficult to reach on any level. We eventually, I'm 90% sure we got through to their parent company, because it actually looks like they've tried to tinker with some of the flaws that we found. In the meantime, you can look at the code and see what they've done. And,
1: yeah.
0: But it hasn't actually fixed the problem. And in fact, a couple of the problems, apparently it's made it worse. So,
1: wow.
0: So significant is the scale and the seriousness of these flaws that we found in these glasses that they haven't been able, it seems as if some of those, they haven't been able to patch them.
1: Okay.
0: The warning.
1: Well, okay, this is, I've never actually worn these glasses, Ange, so
0: right,
1: you're ahead
0: yes.
1: of me on this. And I'm aware that they record things, which kind of horrifies me in general. I don't like the idea of being recorded without my will. But I know that they do serve a purpose for people that might have vision impairment, and you can talk to the glasses, you can ask them questions, like it can be helpful in that regard. Is it like a search engine? You could ask it a question and what did, can you hear audio give you an answer that maybe?
0: So it's audio, it's photos, it's videos, and it's talking to your phone. So it's kind of connected to an app that

0: you've downloaded in your phone. As has been discussed many times, you know, it can be difficult to tell sometimes when a person is recording, hence the, you know, the nickname. And, you know, that has, you know, I've certainly received emails, and I absolutely take the point, from people living, you know, living with different kinds of disability, people in the disabled community who are, say, hey, this is really useful assistive tech for us. Mm. And, you know, part of why we wanted to do this story is because it's actually not fair on the people who are using these glasses and using these devices in good faith, because it's being very loose with their data. You know, it's not a great product in many respects, at least, you know, the respects that we assessed it.
1: Yeah.
0: But yes, in answer to your question, there's an AI companion built in to the glasses. So, you know, you can chat to it, you can talk to it. Mm. Interestingly, though, the thing with these, the AI companion, something else we found with this testing, part of the reason Hey Cyan was difficult to reach, and they do serve a global customer base, is that they're a company based in China, so perhaps there was a language barrier there, or perhaps they were disinclined to respond to an Australian media outlet. I'm not certain. But the parent company is based in China, and we found that a lot of the data that users put in, so if you make a request and you say, you know, the AI companion that's built into the glasses, you ask it a query, you want to Google something, or you want to send your photo off to do something with it, that data all gets sent to servers in China, and that isn't disclosed in the privacy policy. Right. Also, if you're asking that AI companion questions that, you know, the Chinese government would consider to be sensitive, whether that is Taiwanese independence or something to do with Tiananmen Square, or, you know.
1: Well, Ange, what happened when you asked the glasses about Tiananmen Square? Because you did that.
0: Yeah, our researchers did that, and I've tried it out as well. It's not every single time, but a lot of the time when you ask those sensitive kinds of questions, you'll get either an error message or you'll get inaccurate information back. When we asked about Tiananmen Square, one of the responses was, you know, can't we talk about a more positive topic? You know,
1: that's nice.
0: Just sought to change the conversation, change the topic. And other times, you know, we sort of asked about the persecution of Uyghur Muslims in Xinjiang province, very well documented, millions of people facing various forms of persecution there, arbitrary incarceration, all kinds of things, said that there was no evidence of that. So, you know, you are kind of getting the party line on some things. And again, it's not really clear. At no point, you know, do they say, oh, you kind of get the idea after a while, like, oh, I think this might be coming back from China, but it's not clear along the way. And it's the kind of thing that, again, I think people want to know ahead of time. It is important to know where our data is going. I feel like that's turned out to be about 60% of my job as a tech reporter is that kind of mantra.
1: Yeah.
0: Where is our data going? Yeah. It's very important.
1: And why is my fridge snitching on me? And why, there's just so much that is leaking all of our stuff and selling all of our data because, you know, we're often products after we buy a product, which is an interesting state of being in 2026.
0: And it's flattering, isn't it, to have your data be this valuable and sold on?
1: You're welcome to try and tap into what we talk about in my house, but it's mostly songs about my dog is what I would say to big tech. Angela Ruff-Prier is the National Technology Reporter talking to us about smart glasses and the privacy concerns they might have for the glasses wearer. Thank you so much for your time. Really appreciate it.
0: Thanks for having me.
1: Take care. Coming up, we're going to do book club.

0: That is Prince with Little Red Corvette here on Drive. Now, a couple of thoughts about our smart glasses conversation. Callum's texted in saying, Jess, last year while on a metro train, a guy was walking around about 2 metres behind a young female as she got on the train. He sat 3 seats behind her. I saw his screen. He was talking in a non-English language while filming her from a distance over the shoulder of other people. I pointed it out to her at the next stop. He wasn't even trying to conceal it. No one raised an eyebrow, but maybe it's the bush in me. Glasses won't change things. Meanwhile, Steve on the road between Byron and Tweed's Heads, he said, smart glasses are not so smart. My wife was being filmed by a guy in a shop. Oh, Steve. When she had a go at him for how he was driving his Lambo, she ended up on his Instagram, had millions of views. She thought it was funny, but some of the comments were awful and derogatory. I mean, that's the thing. Where does this footage end up? Absolutely. And someone else says, Jess, I found that my new glasses have started driving my new car without my input. Right. Well, there you go. Thank you very much for that. And look, it's now time. Well, it's now time to get a little bit literary, as we like to do on Tuesday.
1: Tuesday Afternoon Book Club.
0: A research party heads to a remote island in Bass Strait. They're in search of a plane that vanished 20 years earlier. But you know what? After a violent storm, that search becomes a fight for survival. That is the premise of The Wreck, which is the second novel from author and philosophy professor Riley James, who joins us now. Riley, good afternoon.
2: Good afternoon.
0: Where did the idea for The Wreck begin?
2: Well, the inspiration was actually a real-life tale, and that is the disappearance of Frederick Valentich, a young pilot who went missing over Bass Strait in 1978. Before he disappeared, he reported that he was being chased by a long, shiny object with flashing lights, and the last thing he said was, "It is not an aircraft." And then the transmission cut out, and we've never found any wreckage or any sign of Frederick ever since.
0: Oh, wow. Yeah, okay. I can see why you hear that story and you think this is the basis of something.
2: Absolutely. It was actually very much close to my heart, because the night that Frederick disappeared, my family and myself were on a later flight over Bass Strait returning to Burnie. So it's been part of family lore for many years.
0: Oh, wow. Okay. So there's so much going into it before you even start writing it, which I love. Okay. All right. So take us into this story in The Wreck and the people at the centre of it.
2: Sure. Well, the real action takes place 20 years after a fictional pilot called Van Spector disappears in mysterious circumstances over the Strait. As you said, the group that go in search of his wreckage find themselves stranded on an island, and very

0: various hypotheses about how this pilot had disappeared. And that is, as I said, sort of inspired by the true life story of Valentich. In his case, everyone speculated, what did Frederick see that night? Did he see an alien aircraft, or was his judgment clouded by his belief in UFOs? Or did he in fact see a military plane, or did he see his own lights reflected on the water? And then, of course, other hypotheses is that the whole thing was an elaborate hoax, perhaps even a staged suicide. So by putting the podcast in there, it enabled me to explore various hypotheses about my fictional pilot, and then also to see my characters or to set up my characters exploring those hypotheses in real life on the island, going through and eliminating the hypothesis one by one as each of them disappeared off the island.
1: Wow. Okay, so how much research did you do into what it would actually take to survive on an island like this?
0: I watched a lot of Alone.
1: Oh, me too. We can bond over that. how good are you? I always think to myself, I've never made a gill net, but I reckon I could.
0: I reckon I could too. And you know, the first thing you need to do is find fresh water, find shelter and so on. But to tell you the truth, I was also sort of inspired by another real life tale, which is known as the Galapagos Affair, about a couple who went to an island in the Galapagos and tried to live off the grid, so to speak, and to survive off their own kind of efforts. And of course that came to ruin and murder and so on. And so I'm interweaving in a way that kind of survivalist narrative with what happens to the people on the island when they get there and they find it's not uninhabited.
1: Oh, hey, when you were doing the research, I mean, did you discover maybe any myths about living off the land, about survivalist culture?
0: I'm not sure that I discovered any myths. To tell you the truth, the myths that were really in the back of my mind were the myths and legends about Bass Strait as, first of all, as the Bermuda Triangle of the South, that it's a wild, treacherous place, but at the same time also thought to be a kind of sanctuary from the apocalypse, like a place where you would go to escape a nuclear fallout because it's so far away from any nuclear target. So I was kind of playing with that kind of tension that there is there, that Bass Strait and the islands in the Bass Strait are wild and somewhat inhospitable, but at the same time can provide food and shelter and water and so on because they're abundant in wildlife.
1: So when people get stranded on this island, Theo and Hannah,
0: yeah.
1: Did you get to explore, I guess, it's kind of an interesting question that if you've watched Alone, you might also be considering, which is, I don't know, like at what point does the instinct to survive and the things that you need to do to survive begin to change who someone is as a person?
0: Yeah, that's a really good question. It's something I really like to explore because we do know that if there is societal collapse, we will see certain social masks fall away from people. We'll see that who they truly are. Some people are going to be hell-bent on self-preservation no matter what. But then one thing I like to think of is that some people will show kindness, that will shine through, and they will want to help one another. And that, in a sense, is what the Hannah-Theo relationship was exploring, that we're not all in a state of nature, so to speak. We're not all at war with each other. We're not all trying to kill each other or eat each other and so on. There will be some people who will help other people because that's what human beings are like. They're not inherently evil.
1: No. I mean, what a great message to finish this segment with. Human beings, not inherently evil. Find out more. pick up a copy of The Wreck, though. We've been talking to author Riley James. So I love the mystery and the fact that you've got this family link to what goes on in Bass Strait and the disappearance of Frederick. Thank you so much for your time, Riley. A real pleasure talking to you.
0: Thank you. It's been my pleasure too.
1: Take care. Are you on ABC Drive? We are coming up to the 5 o'clock news. Couple of texts. We're going to try and squeeze in some about the press and the media based on the conversation we started the hour with. Someone texted in saying, can you let Leo know? Leo was very angry at the ABC about bias to the left. Can you let Leo know that most media companies are commercial? That may favour their sponsors. That's why we have a taxpayer-funded service for all. Someone said, I reckon the government funded the ABC with taxpayer money, if that would be the case, the government should get all the taxpayer money to Kerry O'Brien. Let him sort it out. That's an interesting

0: interesting idea. Someone else says, if One Nation gets their way, this is from Jason, and defunds the ABC and SBS, we are in trouble. We're a bit behind America, but media control via political and industry entities could happen here to our detriment. But I love it how even people who don't like the ABC listen to your program. Hey, it's nice. We welcome everyone here. 0467 922 684. I get to meet a lot of people that listen to this program, and people come from a broad range of opinions, but it's how we respectfully exchange them that makes all the difference, I reckon. So that makes me quite happy. Hey, we are coming up, as I said, to the 5 o'clock news. When we return, regional births and why so many more are happening not in hospitals.
1: Adam Story with ABC News. Police say they're still investigating whether or not the shooting of an 11-year-old boy in Sydney's northwest has any connection with organised crime. Charlie McLean reports.
2: The boy remains in hospital in a critical condition after allegedly being shot in the face at a Norwest unit yesterday afternoon. An 18-year-old man has been charged with concealing an indictable offence, while two other 18-year-olds were released from custody after being taken in for questioning. Superintendent Naomi Moore says while they don't believe the shooting is linked to current organised crime feuds, several people inside the unit were known to police.
3: And their association with organised crime is being considered by investigators.
2: The 18-year-old man was denied bail this morning and will be back in court next month.
1: A Sydney court has heard emotional evidence from the family of alleged murder victim Jesse Baird during the trial of the former police officer accused of killing him and his boyfriend Luke Davies in 2024. Sarah Gerrithy reports.
4: The Crown alleges 31-year-old Beaulamar Condon became obsessed with Jesse Baird after their brief relationship ended and stalked him in the months before he murdered the 26-year-old TV presenter and his flight attendant boyfriend at Mr. Baird's Paddington Sharehouse. The former police officer has pleaded not guilty to murder, and his defence counsel says he was acting in self-defence. Mr. Baird's mother, Helen, wept in the witness box as she described her close relationship with her son. She told the court he expressed concern the accused was becoming obsessive with him in 2023. Mr. Baird's sister, Courtney, gave evidence that her brother told her Beaulamar Condon had been following him, acting crazy, and he was fearful of the accused because he was a police officer with access to a gun.
1: The ICAC has heard fugitive property developer John Nassif asked a private investigator to look into broadcaster Ray Hadley and former Liberal Minister David Elliott after Mr. Nassif fled to Lebanon. Former AFP officer Shane DeCorwe told the commission he relayed to former top place lawyer Sharon Meshawan, but they decided not to proceed with the proposed investigations. The inquiry also heard Mr. DeCorwe surveilled Mr. Elliott and installed a camera outside a unit complex of someone linked to Mr. Elliott without authority. Mr. Elliott and Mr. Hadley are not accused of any wrongdoing. The Prime Minister will meet with his global counterparts when the 81st session of the UN General Assembly officially starts tonight. Tuion Fitzpatrick reports.
5: The theme of this year's General Assembly is restoring trust and managing transformation. Fears of runaway artificial intelligence will be a burning issue. Earlier, the Prime Minister joined dozens of world leaders in calling for urgent global guardrails to ensure AI remains under human control. Mr. Albanese also formally launched Australia's campaign for a two-year term on the UN Security Council from 2029, citing the risk of AI as a key reason for the push. He's due to meet with UK Prime Minister Andy Burnham, South Korea's President Lee Jae-myung, and French President Emmanuel Macron later tonight.
1: Reserve Bank Governor Michelle Bullock says she's optimistic about the potential long-term productivity benefits of artificial intelligence, but warns of short-term inflation pressures. Data centre construction and business investment is accelerating, pushing up prices across parts of the AI supply chain. Speaking at an industry event in Sydney, Ms. Bullock says AI is the great white hope to improve productivity, but says there's evidence that it's influencing the demand side of the economy.
6: So we've got this sort of awkward sequencing event at the moment where, in Australia at least, we are in a situation of excess demand, and the AI boom is adding to that demand ahead of any potential supply impacts that it might have going forward.
1: The share market lifted today after Wall Street's AI stocks surged. The ASX 200 up 0.3% to end on 8,758. Brent crude trading at $102.10 a barrel. Gold at $4,351 an ounce. The dollar at 71.2 US cents. The NRL Grand Final won't have the traditional pre-game entertainment after talks broke down with Australian artist Tones and I.

0: The NRL says the money that would have gone to the Grand Final Act would be directed to grassroots rugby league. Rugby League Commission Chair Peter Vlandis has told ABC Sport it's time to move in a different direction.
1: Look, we've decided to use our money in other ways. I'd prefer to see 20,000 underprivileged kids who can't afford to play rugby league, rather than spend $1 million on 11 minutes of a musical performance.
0: Isolated showers along the central and northern parts of the coast and adjacent ranges tomorrow, scattered about the mid-north coast. Cloudy with showers in Sydney tomorrow, a top of 22, partly cloudy Thursday, 24, sunny on Friday and 26. ABC News at 5 past 5.
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3: Good afternoon. Great to be with you here on Drive. One last hour of the program, as ever. We're going to dive into some pretty interesting topics. For instance, how's this? Back in what, I think it was 2001, the rates of births outside of hospitals, like people not making it to the hospital, they were kind of similar between regional and metropolitan areas, but that's changed now, and it's changed dramatically. So why is it happening more in regional New South Wales that people don't get to reach a hospital to give birth? Why are so many families not making it through the hospital doors in time? And what is the medical establishment going to do about it? We're going to be talking about that very soon. I'd love to know, though, did your baby arrive somewhere other than hospital? And how was it? What happened? Was it a choice or was it not a choice? Were they a speedy delivery? I've had plenty of friends that have actually had that kind of thing of like, oh, we thought we would have like at least a few hours before the baby arrived, but they were much quicker than we anticipated. Caught people by surprise. Now, if you want to share the story, I'd love to hear from you. 1300 662 279, or you can text 0467 922 684. So we'll be talking about that in this next hour. We're also going to talk to Jane Caro about, and I love this story, about a woman who is doing something pretty incredible. She's written a play. It's making its big debut, which is nice enough. This woman's 95 years old. The play is called Sylvia Plath Stole My Boyfriend, because this woman did date Ted Hughes, who was married to Sylvia Plath. The thing is, I love the idea that someone at the age of 95 is going, do you know what, I'm going to have a crack at theatre, right? Begs the question, do you think society maybe writes people off as far as ambition is concerned? Because I love the idea that someone might be writing their next chapter way later than people maybe would assume. I love the idea of starting something new at an older age. And if you've done that, get in touch. 0467 922 684. If you've made your debut in something, it might be a sport, a craft, whatever it is. Maybe you're over 70 and you just thought you'd have a crack at it. I'd love to hear about it. But first, before we get to any of those stories, let's check out how the roads are looking. We are joined by Clint Dreeberg from the Transport Management Centre. Good afternoon, Clint.
4: Good afternoon to you, Jess. We are kicking off on the north coast, where I can see very heavy traffic building as you approach a truck breakdown in Coffs Harbour. It's on the Pacific Highway at Little Street, with one of the two southbound lanes currently closed. You'll need to, you know, keep that in mind, prepare for a little bit of wait. It's quite a long stretch on the Pacific Highway now of delays coming into the Coffs Harbour, heading south from about Diggers Beach into the city of Coffs Harbour. So keep that in mind this Tuesday afternoon. Take extra care on the Golden Highway, Jerry's Plains, just west of Edgerton Road. A truck has lost its trailer carrying a couple of tractors. It's partially blocking the westbound lane. Emergency services are responding to that on the Golden Highway at Jerry's Plains. And McLeod Chute tunnel maintenance continues inside the St Helena Tunnel on the M1. Lane closures and a 40k speed limit are in place until 11 o'clock tonight, only about 5 minutes extra to your journey this Tuesday. And in the central west, we have roadworks causing delays on the Newell Highway at Peak Hill. It could be about 5 minutes extra to your trip only, but 40 k's through the area, Newell Highway at Peak Hill in the central west. And that final reminder from me for this Tuesday afternoon, Blue Mountains. A reminder that the Great Western Highway is shut through Victoria Pass. Your detour is via the Darling Causeway and Chifley Road, which could add up to an hour to your trip. You can check the live conditions anytime you like by downloading the Live Traffic NSW app or visiting livetraffic.com.
3: Thank you, Clint. That was very informative. And now that you've done the traffic, you're going to continue to inform, because you've got some news for us, our first guest on the program, Fan Man.
4: Well, someone else must have been listening to this esteemed award-winning program of yours, Jess, because in glancing, you know, because there's a lot of screens here in the traffic centre, in the transport management centre, and I just glared over to one particular screen, and it happened to be the National 4:30 Channel 9 Bulletin. And there's Deb Knight talking to Fan Man as well.
3: Oh, my goodness. I mean, it's hard to believe that Channel 9 is listening to Regional Drive and trying to get the direction of their afternoon news programs from us, but we welcome them as listeners. We welcome everybody. Were you pleased that you had a visual after asking so many questions about where Fan Man's, how he assembled his outfit, shall we say?
4: Well, in a small bit of disappointment, the shot on Channel 9 was, you know, at a desk. So none of my questions were confirmed via visual or by you.
3: Yeah, and did Deb Knight ask the big questions?
4: Yeah. Too busy looking at the other screens in the Transport Management Centre.
3: All right. Well, Clint, look, it's good to know that we are leading the way. And listen, by the way, if you would like to see more about Fan Man and read more about that story, there's a cracking tale. It's online on the ABC News page by Lucy Thackray and Zakasha Marlin, my old colleagues from ABC Western Plains. If you want to text in the word Fan Man to 0467 922684, I will send you a link to that story so you can click through, have a read. Clint, you might want to write that number down too. 0467 922684. There might be some picks, and you can suss out to your heart's delight how it all played out.
4: Will do, Jess.
3: Good on you, buddy. Take care. Thanks, Clint. We'll talk to you tomorrow. Meanwhile, we are going to be talking about births that happen in places outside of hospitals and why that has increased in the regions and remote areas in New South Wales over the past 25 years. Rob in Manila rang up and he has delivered a joke. I don't know if that's wordplay or not, me saying delivered. He says, you know that lady who's talking about the issue of babies being born on the roadside? Is this what you'd call a midwife crisis? Rob. That's pretty good. But it's a serious issue. We are going to dive into it. We are going to find out all about what is going on. But first, we'll have some Annie Lennox.

0: That is Annie Lennox walking on broken glass here on Drive. Coming up, we're going to dive into... I've got to stop saying dive into. It's been a verbal tick today. We're going to find out a lot more about what is happening in New South Wales, regional New South Wales, over the past 25 years that's seen a really massive rise in the number of people giving birth outside of hospitals.
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0: 25 years ago, babies were being born before reaching hospital at roughly the same rate across metropolitan and regional parts of the state. But since then, these kinds of births have become twice as common in regional health districts and more than three times as common in outer regional and remote areas. So, why are more regional families in New South Wales finding themselves facing giving birth before they can actually make it to a hospital? That is something New South Wales regional reporter Lauren Pezzett has been looking into. Lauren, good afternoon. Thanks for joining us.
8: Good afternoon, Jess.
0: What does a baby being born before arrival at hospital actually mean?
8: Yeah, look, it is quite complicated, actually, the way the data is collated. There's no real breakdown of the particular categories, but it can be one of three things. So it could be a planned home birth where, you know, you might have planned to have a midwife come to your home, but the baby's born before that midwife arrived. It could also be a free birth. Now, that's where you plan to birth at home with no registered a doctor or midwife present, and then that free birth has resulted in a hospital presentation, so that's counted as a birth before arrival. And then the third category is the one that people might be most familiar with, what's known as roadside births, and that's births that have happened in transit as women are trying to make it to hospital.
0: Oof.
8: So, yeah, now the New South Wales Health actually has quite a lot of data looking at this. It's part of a lot of data they collect and release each year as part of the Mothers and Babies Report. And it shows that from 2001, as you said, it didn't really matter whether you lived in a regional or remote area or metropolitan area. It was pretty similar, not exactly the same, but fairly similar. But then over time, there's been this gradual divergence. And it's places like the North Coast and also the Central Coast where those rates are now up to 1.5% of all births. So that's one in 67 babies. It's a similar rate if you're living in an outer regional or remote area of the state as well. So that roadside birth is something that a woman I spoke to, Shara Kimden, she was living out at Currathall at the time and she was pregnant with her third child, was planning to travel about 90 km to get to Griffith Hospital. But all of a sudden she was getting contractions, which she thought were Braxton Hicks or, you know, sort of false contractions initially. And then she sort of realised that it was a go. So, 5 weeks early, she called her mum, got in the car and then got her dad. Her husband was still at work in town, got her dad to look after the other two kids that she still had at home, and they hit the road and she realised she couldn't make it any further and decided she had to stop and get out of the car. Here's what she had to say about that.
9: Once I stepped out of the car, spring afternoon, on the side of the road, there was lots of flies and loud noises of cars and trucks going past, lots of trucks on that highway, so it was, yeah, very noisy and out in the elements.

0: fairly blurred in the moment, but I just had to sort of follow my instincts because that was the only thing I had.
1: Yeah, so birthing on the side of the road at a truck stop, rest stop, certainly not the kind of birth any woman would have in mind, I don't think, Jess.
2: No, not ideal, waving to truck drivers as they pass you. I mean, the thing is, like, 25 years ago, fairly similar rates. Suddenly there's this huge difference. What's causing this increase? What's happened?
1: Yeah, look, there's no way to know exactly for sure. There's been no, you know, specific research that's been done on this. But I spoke to lots of different people as part of my research for this story. I spoke to advocates, unions, mothers, and even the minister himself. And they all seem to point to the fact that there's been this long-term trend of birthing services, which, you know, traditionally were quite widespread across regional New South Wales. I had so many people say to me, you know, oh yes, I was born at the Elaine Hospital at Warren, or, you know, or all these sort of places all over the state that just simply don't exist anymore. One of those examples is actually, you know, was many years ago, close to where Shara was living at Hay, and you can no longer birth there. So it's been a long-term trend. It's something that's happened under both persuasions of government. It's something that the minister acknowledged, and you know, so those services, some of those services still offer antenatal and perinatal care, so before and after you've had your baby. But in terms of giving birth specifically, that is something that has been centralised, and something that New South Wales Health has said, you know, if you are living further away, you know, encouraging women to speak with their healthcare providers about what the best options for them might be.
2: Okay, so what's being done about it now?
1: Well, look, the minister says that it is a focus of his. He says the numbers are too high, even if they are still a small percentage of all births, and he would like to see them come down, and would like women to see have more options closer to home. Now, what that looks like, he said they are looking at expanding home birthing options. That has happened on places such as the Central Coast, where they opened up a service, publicly funded service, a few years ago. But there is strict criteria around who's eligible for that. Now, home birthing, just reiterating, that's where you have a midwife, a registered midwife present for that. And that's not available in all areas. And one of the criteria for that is, you know, in some places, it's you've got to be at least 45 minutes, no more than 45 minutes away from your main hospital, things like that. Can't have any risk. He says they're putting a lot of money into planning and trying to come up with more solutions. They've employed 330 new midwives, they say, in the last few years. They said that half of those are in regional areas. So he says it's a priority, but he said that their main problem is that they just don't have enough staff, because if they want to reopen some of these areas as options where for women to actually birth at, he says they need to be able to operate around the clock, and then that's just not something that's possible with the workforce challenges that they face. So there are some examples that your listeners might be familiar with. Parks is still sitting idle, that maternity ward. It hasn't been converted into anything else, and the minister did say they are working towards opening that. There's other examples at the moment. Tumut currently isn't operating as a birthing centre after its only obstetrician was banned from operating there. They say they are working to fill that position. And there are some concerns in Scone with its only obstetrician retiring at the end of the year. Again, the New South Wales Health says that they are working to fill that position, but it's already, you know, getting towards the end of September, the end of the year, with no solution there. And, you know, I was sort of talking to a perinatal social worker and advocate, Jen Laurie, about this, and she's been heavily involved with campaigning and meeting with the department and ministers, and she says that she's really frustrated about, you know, what the potential solutions are.
3: Every time I hear a story, I think I've heard the worst of it. Like, it can't get any worse than that. And I almost sometimes wonder if it's going to take a catastrophic outcome for somebody to be really creative and start listening and do something about it. Rural people are becoming more and more disingenuous with the idea of virtual care. And I think on the horizon, the solutions that the government are thinking about is that. And that will show a real lack of understanding about what regional, rural, remote communities really want and what their healthcare to look like.
1: So it's Jen Laurie, the regional maternity advocate, and Jenny is quite involved, heavily involved as well. We're trying to, a part of the consultation process for the maternity services plan, which the government is currently consulting on as well, and it is due to be released by the end of the year, so watch this space.
2: Right, so something could change, perhaps.
1: We'll see.
2: We'll see.
1: I'll let you know.
2: Yeah, good. All right, we'll get you back on the show. Lauren Pezet is the New South Wales regional reporter for the ABC. Hey, thank you so much for your time, Lauren. Really appreciate it.
1: My pleasure. Thank you.
2: And Greg and Ningen texting in, it would be very worrying and concerning for young first-time mums expecting a baby in Western New South Wales, having no close port of call for the necessary birthing health care. I was born in Ningen Hospital back in the day when birthing services were in every town. It's just more added stress in an already stressful world. Thanks, Greg. Greg in Ningen there. And I'm sure if you are a pregnant mum in regional and remote parts of the state, yeah, it must be really stressful trying to figure out. I don't know how you do it. Do you have to get a rental for the weeks leading up to the birth close to a major hospital? Because it kind of sounds like that's where it's heading. And yeah, and once again, you know, it'd be really great to have these services in all the regional towns as best we can, but always appreciate your thoughts. 0467 922 684. Hey, let's have a song. This is Rayla Montaigne with You Are the Best Thing.

0: here on Drive. Now, we are nearly going to get some headlines, some 5:30 news headlines, but after that we're going to have a conversation with Jane Caro about never being too old to start a new chapter in your life, maybe learn a new skill, do something. And it's based on the fact there's a 95-year-old woman who's making a Melbourne Fringe Festival debut with a play. It's all about her past, dating Ted Hughes, who was married to Sylvia Plath, a very famous poet. It's called Sylvia Plath Stole My Boyfriend. And I did ask, I said, hey, is anyone out there taken on a hobby a little bit later in life or just done something for themselves, and what's that been like for you? And Mick got in touch. Mick, good afternoon.
1: Hello, how you going?
0: Mate, I'm well. How are you? Where are you based?
1: Oh, we live at Yarra Happiny, mid-north coast.
0: Beautiful yourself? Stuff. Okay.
1: Yeah,
0: what did you take up and when?
1: Well, I took up music. I've always been a bit of a punter, you know. Go back to the Australian music scene, the 80s in Sydney. There were something like 4,000 paid artists. I mean, the gig guy was four double pages.
0: Yeah.
1: You know, from Thursday to Sunday, so there was plenty on. At that time, me and a couple of mates got into country music. We loved JW, John Williamson. We loved Chad. So we packed up the car, the HR Holden station wagon, hand-painted black Holden HR, three young fellas, 18 years of age, and we're off to Tamworth with a few beers in the back, and that kind of started. So I started writing some poems and, you know, and got them done in calligraphy. They sort of came out all right. Old mate looked after me there, and then they went in the drawer for 40 years. And
0: oh, wow.
1: I decided to have a go. It's never too late, and who cares what people think, I suppose. And that's the hardest bit. You really got to put that aside and just focus on what you want to do. I did some gardening for lessons, 20 hours lessons roughly.
0: Yeah, exchange. Is it an exchanging of trades?
1: The barter system's amazing. Yeah. So we got the lessons. The lessons came by way of a guy who came out of the basically the Sydney rock scene. He taught the McClusker brothers out of Mondo Rock. So he was quite good, and he just gave me some country chords and away I went.
0: Yeah,
1: and
0: how old were you when you started writing the music then and learning guitar and singing?
1: The first lyrics came when I was 18, and then at 58 I started to get the roll on and wrote a poem.
0: Started to get the roll on. You actually, because the ABC text line actually allows you to send in audio. You sent me a little bit of audio, mate.
1: I swung you a little tune. What's that one? The Southern Cross, yeah.
0: Let's have a little listen. This is Mick, who's taken this up again.
1: That's rough.
0: In his 50s. Well, it's all right. Mick, you're having a crack.
1: That's rough.

0: I can hear the John Williamson there. I can hear the love of country music. And Mick, what's it like for you, I guess, for like your spirit, for your heart?
1: It's a high like no other.
0: Yeah.
1: The guitar resonates through your chest when you play.
0: Oh, I know.
1: You know, you start using a foot stomper. I started on a recorded drum and that got a bit monotonous. So someone said, get a stomp box. And when you start tapping and playing, the whole thing just comes through your whole system and you're off your face, you know.
0: Yeah. Oh, no, I love it. And I think it's that really great lesson of, A, being old enough to stop caring. Like, that's the greatest gift of age is to stop caring what other people think and to just lean into the joy of creating and being. And I'm so glad that you shared that story, Mick. Thank you so much.
1: Cool. Thanks a lot. It's pretty good. It's a bit rough, but anyway, we got about five and we might put a stool down the street one day and have a bit of a crack.
0: There you go. Maybe we'll see you at Tamworth in January.
1: Well, that's maybe on the cards. I've just got to, I just have to find a quiet little spot because I like a bit of quiet and I don't want all those people with their brand new iPads and all that. Because that's the difference. Yeah. Like 40 years ago, they were just out the front with a little guitar and a little amp. Now they've got entire sound systems at every second shop.
0: This is true. Peel Street can get noisy. Hey, Mick, look, I've got to let you go because I've got to get to the news headlines. Yeah. But, mate, we'll keep an eye out for you and let us know if you do end up in Tamworth.
1: I will, all right. Thanks, Jess.
0: Good on you. Have a great afternoon. Oh, I love that. Bye. Congratulations. See, Mick taking up singing and playing.

0: guitar and doing all that in your 50s. Never too late. That is going to be the topic of conversation when we chat to Jane Caro. That's coming up very soon. We do need to get some news headlines, though. We're joined by Adam Storey.
1: Thanks, Jess. Officers say the family of an 11-year-old who was shot in the face and neck in Sydney's northwest had previous interactions with police. The child was taken to hospital in a critical condition yesterday after being shot in an apartment in the suburb of Norwest. The Reserve Bank Governor Michelle Bullock says the risks to inflation are continuing to grow, reinforcing most economists' expectations of an interest rate hike next week. Speaking at an industry event in Sydney, Ms. Bullock says energy and other global supply shocks are driving prices higher. And the Prime Minister will meet with his global counterparts when the 81st session of the UN General Assembly officially starts tonight. The Prime Minister earlier joined dozens of world leaders in calling for urgent global guardrails to ensure artificial intelligence remains under human control. More news at 6 o'clock.
0: Thanks so much, Adam. Coming up, we'll get Jane Caro on the line and we'll talk about the joy of starting new chapters, even as you get to ages where society might have thought that your new chapter time was over. I love it. Let's never stop creating new chapters when we want to. That story, that conversation coming up very soon. But look, I'm going to play a song now. I will warn you, it has a slight gentle swear in a jolly way. Not a dramatic swear, the kind of Adele rolling in the deep swear. But this is a song by an Australian trio, Dyson Stringer Chloe. It's called Too Seriously, and it's a lot of fun, and they're great guitar players and great singers. Oh, my.

0: Well, good advice. You can't take it with you when you go. That song is called Too Seriously by Dyson Stringer Chloe, which would be Mia Dyson, Liz Stringer, and Jen Chloe. And really good albums. Go and track them down. Look, here's a question we're asking today. How old is too old to try something completely new? Because there's a 95-year-old Australian woman who's about to have her very first play staged at the Melbourne Fringe, and I think it kind of proves that a new creative adventure can begin at just about any age. And maybe, actually, it's the age that will give you the creative edge. Now, we're going to talk to Jane Carr about this, our social commentator. Jane, good afternoon.
1: Good afternoon, Jess.
0: What do you make of this incredible woman? Her name's Liz. Her play is called Sylvia Plath Stole My Boyfriend. And she's making a playwriting debut and her stage debut at 95 years old. What did you think when you heard about it?
1: Well, I think good for her. And I think it's great that at her age and stage, she's got the chance she's probably dreamt of all her life, because you don't write a play out of the blue. You know, she'll have been writing things for years. Mm. And never say never. Never think no one's ever going to, you know, like what I write or publish what I do or, you know, listen to the songs I sing or compose. Never say never. You should never stop creating if you enjoy it. And it reminds me of a wonderful woman. I can't remember her name now, Ruth, but I can't remember her last name, who wrote a brilliant book in her late 80s called, I think it was called something like Reading Jane Austen. And it was really a memoir built around the importance that Jane Austen's novels had had in her life, all her life, from when she was a girl right up until the present day. And it's an absolutely fantastic memoir. And she was in her 80s and it was the first book she'd ever had published. Mm. It was a smash hit too.
0: Wow. What I love about this story as well is that the sliding doors moment for when Liz Hicklin, who is the woman that's doing this play, for her it was the fact that it only happened a couple of years ago. She was 92 and she's about to get the ferry to go to a Clunes Booktown. Oh, sorry, not the Clunes Booktown, the Queenscliff Literary Festival down in Victoria. She misses the ferry. Yeah. She misses the ferry and she thinks, well, you're too old to be going to this and, you know, go home. But she ends up getting the next ferry. It's where she meets an ABC radio presenter, an old friend of mine called Jacinta Parsons, who they meet. Jacinta ends up co-writing this play with her. And I just think what I love about it is the idea of, like, you don't know when the new chapter in your life is going to start. And that's something intoxicating about life, I think.
1: Yeah, and that's why you have to get out. Because one thing I can tell you, it's unlikely to start within the confines of your own four walls. Mm. So no matter how old you get, if you're capable of getting out and about, you should keep doing it. And we know that the more socially engaged older people are, the longer they live. It's probably more important than any other health message. Mm. Are you socially engaged? Do you, you know, have friends, meet lots of people, you know, are still going out and about and making social connection? And if you are, that's extremely good for your health and for your longevity. Mm. So she sounds like an absolute champion. And always get on the next ferry.
0: Don't worry about
1: missing the first one. Get on the next ferry. Yeah. Because you never know what's going to happen. And, you know, I think particularly for women who often have to delay their own dreams and hopes because they marry, and women who, I mean, my mother's 95 now, she turned 95 only a couple of weeks ago. And, you know, she's a very bright woman, should have been a historian had she been born at a different point in history, no doubt would have been. But they didn't get the chances that someone even of my age got, thanks to second wave feminism. Mm. And so they put all those hopes and dreams on hold. They dedicated themselves to husband and family. They did what women were told they should do. And it's wonderful to think that that talent, that drive, that desire hasn't faded. It's still there and they can still do it.
0: Yeah. And look, the play that Liz Hicklin wrote, Sylvia Plath Stole My Boyfriend, is all about the fact she dated the poet Ted Hughes before he married Sylvia Plath.
1: Great story to tell.
0: Yeah, right? And I just think, like, do you think we hear enough from older women about the lives they had when they were young that aren't just about the families they made when they perhaps got married?
1: I think we don't hear enough, no. And we don't hear enough about their deeper emotions and feelings quite often. I think a lot of women of that generation were really groomed to keep their own feelings tightly to themselves, that it was seen as self-indulgent, self-pitying, you know, that the role for a woman was to be unselfish and put everybody else first. Of course, you know what it means, don't you, when somebody says, "Don't you be selfish?" It means, "Let me be selfish." And so basically, that's what happened. The rest of the family were very selfish. And, you know, mum got to sacrifice everything. I always used to look at my mother when we went on holidays and, you know, say we hired a beach house or something. Everybody got a lovely holiday, except my mother, who was still doing all the work she would have done at home, just in a strange place with much worse utensils.
0: I mean, I shouldn't laugh because it's so true, but just the idea of a holiday place with the crappy utensils rings true for me. Story as
1: And
0: old
1: the
0: as time.
1: terrible oven and everything else. And there's still a bit of that when you go away in a holiday house, you know, the idea that, oh, mum will do the cooking, mum will make sure everyone's got clean clothes, mum will do all the packing, mum will. And it's like Christmas, mum will do everything. No, sit down on your bums, mum. Time that other able-bodied people in the family took some responsibility.
0: Or just headed down and buy everyone hot chips for dinner. That's nice and easy.
1: Exactly.
0: If you can. Oh, look,
1: restaurants are good.
0: Restaurants are good. Look, the fact that she's 95, the other thing that I really love is that I knew too many people living in Melbourne who had written a memoir before the age of 40. I was like, what have you learned from life? Do you know what I mean? You're writing about something that happened 6 months ago as though you've got the wisdom and distance to be able to assess how it impacted you. 95, though. I mean, that is when old memories become possibly even newly meaningful. You really understand how it changed and shaped you.
1: I should think so, actually. The context of a whole life can be applied to things that you may not have understood the full impact of or meaning of for decades and decades and decades. And so, yeah, I think it's a very rich vein that we don't get enough of. I mean, another older woman I'm noticing who's really out there doing fantastic things is Miriam Margolyes, who's written, I think, at least 3 books, a couple of memoirs and a sort of tips for life kind of thing. And she's, you know, still appearing on shows and making us all laugh like, you know, drains. And she's 83, 84, gets around in a wheelchair. You know, there's no limit unless you put it on yourself.
0: Finally, my last question for you, Jane, is do you think society puts an expiry date on ambition and we need to start removing that?
1: Oh, you bet it does. And unfortunately, the expiry date tends to be sooner for women than for men. Often, older women will find that they're the last hired and the first fired. And they're often, and they've only just, I mean, if you think about a woman post-menopause, so that's on average after 52, she has a surge of energy. She is no longer a life support system for another human being. She doesn't get periods anymore. There's no downside to that. The amount of headspace it clears out is extraordinary. She suddenly has the time, she has the wisdom, the experience, now the education and the desire to really start contributing. And what does the world say to her? Oh, sorry, hun, you're too old.
0: Well, look.
1: I always wonder when the right age was to be a woman. I don't think I had a right age. When I was young, I was too young. When I was in my 30s, well, I'd have kids any minute. And generally, I did have kids, and therefore, I was, you know, concentrating on them. And then suddenly, as soon as I woke up from doing that, I was too old. There's no right age.
0: Well, maybe we're just going to make the right age whenever we want to do things now, Jane.
1: 95 may be it if this lady is any guide.
0: Oh, I can't wait to start something new at 95. I hope it's jet skiing or something. Jane Caro, thanks for talking to us.
1: Lovely, Jess. Thank you.
0: Good on you. We'll be talking pickle maxing very soon. Do you know what that is? Well, you're about to find out.
2: David Cody here on PM at 6:05. The US president launches Trump TV after blocking CNN and other media outlets from the White House. Also, Western Australia bans smart glasses in all state public schools. And 2 new stick insect species discovered in a North Queensland rainforest.
3: The stick insect world it's so tangible, you can see with your eyes, and they're so large, and it's just, because they're so large, it makes them even more insanely interesting and unique, and that fascinates me.
2: Hope you'll join me for PM just after the 6 o'clock news.
0: Now, for years, the humble pickle was mostly found lurking in a jar at the back of the fridge, maybe being pulled out and sliced up and put on a burger, but not anymore. It is time for the rise of the pickle. But how did the pickle become the flavour of the moment? What are people doing with their pickles? Let's find out. Joel Meverson is the co-founder of Westmont Pickles in Thirlmere. He's been making Australian pickles since well before Pickle Corps arrived. Joel joins us now. Joel, good afternoon.
4: How are you?
0: Oh, I'm good. How are you? You're in the pickle industry at a time when pickles are absolutely flavour of the month. Why are pickles so popular at the moment?
4: I think that it's just, Gen Z's come through and these guys are salty. They like things with a punch. You know, I think the sweet stuff, it's maybe come to an end.
0: Ah, I've got to tell you, I did not know that pickles were in style, but here's what has happened. The last two times I've gone to the shop, I've come home with a giant jar of pickles and just sat there and eaten them on my own. And now I feel like it turns out I was tapped into the zeitgeist.
4: What? Yeah, maybe it's a global phenomenon where it's just...
0: Yeah. I don't know. Hey, here's my question for you that might be a bit weird, but what actually makes something a pickle? What is the legal definition of a pickle?
4: So a pickle is basically like we pickle cucumbers, or gherkins is what we grow. So a gherkin is a type of cucumber. So it's a low water level cucumber. So it's crunchy. What we then do is there's different ways of pickling. So you've got really old school way, which is, fermenting. So that's just salt and water. What we do is we have vinegar in ours, which helps with because we're selling this on the supermarket shelves. So that's the two different styles. Is basically you're taking a cucumber or vegetable and you're fermenting or pickling it, which is a process of preservation. And right. So it's salt and acid usually that does it. And that's that. And so you're taking something good and making it great.
0: Yeah, well, my taste bud and the empty jar of pickles sitting on my kitchen counter as we speak, waiting for me to get home, would attest to that. What made you start a pickle company? Because you began this, Westmont in, was it 2014?
4: Yeah, 2014. So basically my mate Callie and I, we went to school together. And we'd been pretty sour boys our whole lives. Like we'd get
0: sour
4: home from
0: boys.
4: School and
0: yeah, sour boys.
4: We'd
0: is
4: get
0: this
4: home
0: what
4: from
0: it's
4: school
0: called?
4: And
0: I love
4: we
0: this.
4: Were like shooting, you know, having like shots of apple cider vinegar and I don't know. We were always into things like that. And then we finished school in the Southern Highlands in New South Wales. He went and became a fine dining chef, and I became I was front of house hospitality. I did that for 10 years, and so we've always loved food. I ended up living in New York for a few years, so that's where I really got probably the first taste of like a pickle that like took me back. Like I'd obviously had a lot of pickles out of my dad's jar in the fridge and stuff, and I always loved that. But then I had like a kosher dill pickle in New York, and I was like, this is something completely different. Like it's not, Aussies had really sweet pickles on the shelves, and this was sour, and so I just kind of really liked that. I came back to Australia and I was just doing a menu in a cafe, and we started, I couldn't find pickles that I liked, so we started making them, and we got some really good reception from like a lot of like North Americans were saying like, this reminds me of home. And eventually I hit up Cali and was like, mate, I might start making these, like, do you want to come? And like, you're the chef, you can help me do it. And then so we started in his backyard, and then all our friends were chefs, we started selling to them, and then it just kind of snowballed until supplying Woolworths and pubs around Australia, and that's that.
0: Wow. So do you think that this is a social media trend, or do you think that Aussies have actually acquired the taste buds to appreciate the pickle in the way that you always have? You and the Sour Boys, kind of a gang I want to be a part of, Joel.
4: The Sour Boys, well, sounds like you are one. It sounds like...
0: I'm a sour gal.
4: Yeah, that's it. I think it's a bit of both. I think it's having a moment in social media. It's been having that like overseas for, a couple of years, and now it's sweeping through. But I also think you're right. It is the taste bud thing. So when we started, we were very careful about how we formulated our brine because we were worried because the Aussies, the stuff on the shelf was so sweet. Like, it was really crazy how much sugar was in a jar of pickles on the shelf. And so we wanted to introduce that more like American or European style, which is sour. But we were like, well, we didn't want to freak people out. So we have like a whole range of pickles that some are sweeter and some are no sweetness at all. But I think you're right. I think it's a flavour thing that's developed in Australia.
0: I mean, I love the fact that Australian pickle consumption is climbing and New South Wales is apparently leading the country. Does

0: what's your advice to people who are listening who maybe are like my spouse, who are pickle averse? Like, what is the best gateway pickle?
1: Well, first I'd say they need to marry a sour gal or a sour boy.
0: Well, they have. Then, check, yeah. Check one.
1: Yeah, so then there's the yin and yang. But like a gateway, you know, we do like a bread and butter, which is our take on an Aussie style of pickle, which is sweeter. So it's like, it's kind of that, like, you know, when you go to a country store and you see that really nice country jar of pickles, like a pickle-lily or bread and butter pickles, it's kind of like sweeter. So if that's your, if that's the flavors that you're more used to, then I would definitely jump in there and see if you end up in the sour world.
0: So how far do you reckon Australia's pickle obsession could go? Is this just the beginning, Joel?
1: Yeah, well, for us, this is our whole life. So for us, we're always like this, we'll take it as far as we can. But yeah, I think there's a long way to go. Like, you look at the pickles that are out there, and I think there could be more.
0: Oh, well, I tell you what, obviously, as a sour gal to a sour boy, Joel, I couldn't be more happy about this rise of the pickle. And Joel Meverson has been our guest from Westmont Pickles, but a long-time sour boy. Give my regards to your fellow sour boys as well.
1: Oh, well, thanks for having me.
0: Take care. Oh, man, I need to pick up a giant jar of pickles on the way home. Anyway, here's Debbie Harry. This is nice pickle thinking music.

0: Oh, Dirty Harry French kissing in the USA. I want to shout out to another pickle boy, John. He texted in. He says, I'm delighted to hear your show about pickles. In my fridge currently is a jar of pickle juice, pickles eaten, from which I occasionally take a tasty swig. John in Lismore, I thought I was probably weird and alone. No, John, you're just a pickle boy. Hey, we'll be back tomorrow from 3. Be good.
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0: Adam Storey with ABC News. A 42-year-old mother has been charged with murdering her 5-year-old son and critically injuring her 2 other children in alleged stabbing in the Blue Mountains. On Sunday afternoon, members of the public found the mother and the 3 children suffering stab wounds inside a parked car in Valley Heights. Following investigations, detectives charged the woman in a bedside court hearing with murder, domestic violence and 2 counts of causing grievous bodily harm with intent to murder. The surviving children remain in a critical but stable condition. The woman was refused bail and will appear at Penrith local court next month. A Sydney court has heard former police officer Beaulamar Condon will argue that he acted in self-defence on the day he's accused of murdering Jesse Baird and his boyfriend Luke Davies in a Paddington house. Sarah Gerrithy reports.
1: The Crown alleges the accused became obsessed with Jesse Baird after the end of their brief relationship and went to his Paddington share house in February 2024 after carefully planning to kill him. But the 31-year-old's defence counsel, John Stratton SC, told the jury his client went to the house in a motorcycle helmet disguised as an Uber Eats delivery driver that day because he wanted to pick up some of his belongings when no one was home and didn't want to be recognised. He said the accused was surprised to find Mr. Baird in the kitchen, but the 26-year-old didn't recognise him in the helmet. He told the court both the alleged victims were then shot in separate struggles with the accused and that in the case of Mr. Davies, he'd pulled the trigger on himself.
0: Police are looking for multiple people after an 11-year-old boy was shot inside a home in Sydney's northwest yesterday. The child was treated for wounds to the face and neck and remains in a critical condition in hospital. Police say a number of people were inside the unit in the suburb of Norwest at the time of the incident, including the boy's mother. An 18-year-old man has been charged with concealing a serious indictable offence, and 2 other 18-year-old men have been released from custody after being questioned. Superintendent Naomi Moore says police are investigating whether those present at the time of the shooting have links to organised crime.
2: This shooting at this stage does not appear to be linked directly to current conflicts. However, a number of individuals that were inside the unit at the time are well known to New South Wales Police, and their association with organised crime is being considered by investigators.
0: The Reserve Bank Governor, Michelle Bullock, says the risks to inflation are continuing to grow, reinforcing most economists' expectations of an interest rate hike next week. The RBA raised rates 3 times in a row early this year, but has remained steady at 4.35% since then. Speaking in Sydney, Ms. Bullock says energy and other global supply shocks are driving prices higher.
3: We need to be very careful to ensure that policy is set in a way that minimises the second round and indirect effects, which might perpetuate ongoing inflation.
0: The company that operates Sydney's public ferry says timetables will return to normal after unions agreed to suspend all industrial action while negotiations over pay continue. There have been several cuts to regular ferry services in recent weeks as unions push for a 5% pay rise for staff at Transdev Sydney Ferries. The company's managing director says the parties have agreed to meet regularly over the next fortnight to reach an agreement. The NRL Grand Final will be without pre-game entertainment after talks broke down with Australian artist Tones and I. The NRL says the money that would have paid for the performance will be directed towards grassroots rugby league to help underprivileged children play the sport. Australian Rugby League Commission Chair Peter Vlandis says the decider in Sydney is a big enough spectacle without a musical act.
4: You've got to get value for money, and if we see an entertainer that brings more people to the game, well, then we'll look at it. But at the moment, our game sells itself. We sell all the tickets. We've sold all these tickets without knowing any entertainer. People come to watch rugby league. They don't come to watch a pop concert.
0: Meanwhile, the NRL teams are in for this weekend's preliminary finals, and there's a huge boost for the Roosters with halfback Sam Walker back on deck just 24 days after suffering an injury. They take on the Dolphins at Lang Park for a spot in the grand final, with the big game experience of Felice Gufusi earning him a spot on the Dolphins' 6-man interchange. On Sunday, it's the Panthers against Newcastle, and superstar playmaker Nathan Cleary has been named to play despite suffering a foot injury in the win over the Roosters in Week 1. Jack Cogger returns from a 3-game suspension and has been added to the bench. The Knights are unchanged. To the weather for tomorrow, scattered showers along the coast and about the northern and central ranges. There's the chance of showers about the northern and central western slopes and inland plains. Possible afternoon thunderstorms in the northeast and the northern inland plains and about the upper central west. For Sydney, an overnight low of 15, followed by a partly cloudy day with showers, a top of 22, partly cloudy Thursday 24, sunny on Friday 26. 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
5: Good evening. Welcome to PM. I'm David Cody, coming to you from Gadigal Land in Sydney. Tonight, the self-defence argument from Beaulamar Condon, the man

0: accused of killing a Sydney couple with his police firearm. Also, as Donald Trump bans three US media outlets from the White House, does Australia need a right to a free press? And can a deal to rein in the risky development of artificial intelligence be struck when China's Xi Jinping visits Washington?
1: Potentially, I think the US and China could at least start to have some sort of dialogue. The problem is both Xi Jinping and Donald Trump will interpret any self-imposed limits as potentially exploitable by the other side to race ahead.
0: The shooting deaths of two young men in a Sydney home in 2024 shocked Australians, but was especially painful for Sydney's queer community. A then police officer, Beau Lamar Condon, was charged with two counts of murder, and a three-month-long trial has started in the New South Wales Supreme Court. The 31-year-old accused has pleaded not guilty, and his lawyers say he shot the men in self-defence during a struggle involving his police pistol. Prosecutors say the then senior constable disguised himself as an Uber Eats delivery driver when he entered his former partner's home and shot Jesse Baird and Luke Davies in a cold-blooded double murder. ABC court reporter Jamie McKinnell is with us. Jamie, it was the defence up today, so how has Beau Lamar Condon's counsel explained what happened in that house?
2: Well, this afternoon, the jurors were told that the defence team will argue that Beau Lamar Condon acted in self-defence the day that Jesse Baird and Luke Davies were shot at Jesse Baird's Paddington Terrace in February 2024. The jurors heard that Mr. Lamar Condon and Mr. Baird have previously been in a brief romance, but Mr. Baird broke that off for the final time in around mid-November the previous year. And today, defence counsel John Stratton SC gave an opening address where he said there was no dispute that his client was pretty upset by that breakup. He told the jury that his client went to Mr. Baird's Paddington Terrace on the day of the alleged murders, and the jury was told that the accused wore that Uber Eats delivery driver outfit that you mentioned, because that would mean that if anyone was unexpectedly home, he could pretend that he was a delivery driver. He wanted to go there, according to the defence counsel, because he wanted to retrieve some jewellery that he'd left there and avoid the embarrassment of having another meeting with Jesse Baird. But Mr. Baird was home, and Mr. Stratton said that Beau Lamar Condon was surprised by that, and Mr. Baird didn't recognise him because of the helmet. He said his client had a gun on him at the time because he was a police officer, and according to his training, that couldn't be left in a car unattended. Mr. Stratton said there was a struggle, and during that struggle, the gun went off twice. Mr. Baird was fatally wounded, and the gun was flung into another room. And then Mr. Stratton said during his address that his client tried to call 000 and head for the door, but that's when he encountered a second man, Mr. Davies. The jury was told there was another struggle also involving the gun. And according to Mr. Stratton, during that second struggle, Mr. Davies pulled the trigger and fatally shot himself. So all up, this is a case, according to that defence opening, that Beau Lamar Condon's actions, according to his lawyers, constitute self-defence. And the defence team has said that their clients never planned to harm anyone that day.
0: And the mother and sister of one of the alleged victims, Jesse Baird, appeared as witnesses today. What did they tell the jury?
2: Yeah, we heard from Helen Baird. She said she was very close to her son, Jesse, and she remembered talking to him about this brief romance that he had with the defendant previously, but also Mr. Baird not being very interested in anything serious with Beau Lamar Condon. She told jurors today that her son also told her that he was concerned that the defendant was becoming obsessive about him, and she actually became quite emotional and fought back tears as she was also asked about her son's new relationship with Luke Davies. She said she met Mr. Davies once when he visited Victoria and said those two were smitten with each other and things were going very well. We also heard from Courtney Baird, Jesse Baird's sister, and she recalled different conversations, including one where Jesse Baird told her that he suspected he was being followed around by Beau Lamar Condon. She said he was fearful, he was scared, he was shaken up a little bit. He was talking about things that he, as in a way that he couldn't comprehend that someone would do these things. And that fits into what we've heard from the Crown's opening address. The Crown will paint a picture of Beau Lamar Condon having an obsession and becoming a bit infatuated. The Crown alleges

0: that he went through a period of stalking Jesse Baird before these alleged murders.
1: Jamie, thank you. ABC court reporter Jamie McKinnell. The ongoing stoush between Donald Trump and US media outlets is headed for the courts after the president banned CNN, MS Now and Politico from the White House. Other US broadcasters have suspended their pulled television coverage of the president, and the outlets have sued the president, accusing him of violating their constitutional rights. Americans have a right to a free press, but there's no such protection here in Australia. Angus Randall reports.
2: Even before his first inauguration, Donald Trump had a hostile relationship with sections of the press.
3: You are fake news.
2: That's escalated in recent days, with major media outlets CNN, MS Now and Politico losing access to the White House.
4: I think I have an obligation not to let fake news. They're very bad for the country, very bad for national security, so I have that obligation. So we'll see how it works out.
2: The three news organisations are taking the White House to court, arguing it's a direct assault on the First Amendment of the US Constitution, which protects freedom of speech and a free press. Vice President J.D. Vance insists it's not a ban.
5: They can still report. They still have the access to free speech. They're just not going to get an office in the White House anymore. And I think it's totally appropriate, unless, of course, they start to behave like real news organizations.
2: Donald Trump is facing pressure from other media outlets to back down. Today, CNN reporters were not allowed to fly on Air Force One with the president. And other channels, including Fox News and CBS, also chose to stay away in solidarity. These outlets are members of the White House Press Pool, which represents a long-standing agreement between the nation's major media organisations to share footage and reporting.
6: Well, it certainly is an escalation.
2: Jeff Mason is a Bloomberg White House journalist and former president of the White House Correspondents Association. He's felt the wrath of the president firsthand.
6: At the beginning of this administration, the president and his team banned, or excluded is maybe the better word, the three main newswires, AP, Reuters and Bloomberg, from what were permanent daily positions in the press pool because of AP's refusal to call the Gulf of Mexico the Gulf of America. We still get in occasionally now, but it is basically on a daily decision basis from the White House. And that may be where this is going with CNN and the other two news organizations, depending on what happens in the courts.
2: There are still ways for viewers to access Donald Trump's appearances. The White House has directed people to its own app and YouTube channel, dubbed Trump TV, where the president's speeches are streamed live. Australia's free press has faced its own challenges in recent months. The ABC and The Guardian have been asked to leave One Nation press conferences and banned from covering election night parties. One Nation party director James Ashby has said the party didn't want morally bankrupt or corrupt media organisations coming into a room. Rod Tiffin is Emeritus Professor on Government and International Relations at the University of Sydney. He's calling on other Australian media outlets to act in solidarity with their banned colleagues.
7: It is disappointing that the rest of the Australian media, the commercial TV and the newspapers, haven't taken a stronger stand against Pauline Hanson, because it is clearly an affront to press freedom.
2: If an Australian politician decides to ban certain media outlets, there's not much the media can do. Peter Grester is a professor of journalism at Macquarie University and the executive director of the Alliance for Journalists' Freedom.
8: Australia is the only liberal democracy in the world that doesn't have press freedom written into either the Constitution or a Bill of Rights. All we have is what's known as the implied freedom of political communication. As that name suggests, it's a freedom that's just been inferred between the lines of the Constitution. There is nothing absolutely explicit in there. And as we've seen multiple times, it's a very weak kind of protection.
2: He's calling for a federal media freedom bill that enshrines press protections in law.
8: And so we tend to take it for granted. We tend to assume that these protections are in our legal system and those protections are pretty robust. But I think this highlights just how vulnerable things are, particularly when you've got a president in the United States who is really undermining all sorts of democratic norms and, frankly, normalizing these kinds of restrictions.
2: The appeal against the White House ban will be heard in court later this week.
1: Angus Randall. The biggest meeting of world leaders, the UN General Assembly in New York, risks being somewhat of a sideshow to another great diplomatic event this week, a state visit from China's Xi Jinping to the United States. The Prime Minister, Anthony Albanese, has joined other

0: world leaders at the UN signing a joint plea for global safeguards to manage the safety and security risks posed by AI. But does Donald Trump and the leader of the other great global superpower, Xi Jinping, whose countries are at the forefront of AI, really want to do anything about that? President Xi isn't even scheduled to speak at the United Nations. Samir Puri is a geopolitics expert and a visiting lecturer at King's College London. I asked him about Xi Jinping's apparent snub of the UN General Assembly and what it says about the relevance of that global body and what it can achieve.
1: So there's a bit of confusion about this because Xi Jinping is in Washington on a state visit, but we can't rule out the possibility he makes a surprise appearance of some kind at the UN. So I think we can't say for sure he's not going to show up, but clearly it's a bifurcated situation where US-China bilateral relations are considered to be something of a pedestal of international diplomacy. So the optics are really bad for the UN, but as I say, don't rule out the possibility that Xi Jinping doesn't make some sort of appearance at some point.
0: And both China and the US and everybody at the UN are dealing with such huge issues, wars, climate change, the rise of artificial intelligence. So this is a moment, Samir, where some of the leaders in the tech world are expressing concern about the capabilities of AI outpacing our ability to control it. And the level of concern we should have is contested, but Donald Trump has been pretty definitive, hasn't he? Whoever wins with AI wins, he says. So does Xi Jinping have any incentive to slow China's AI development?
1: So, yeah, Donald Trump gave that comment while he was at a golf tournament in Ireland a few weeks back. And obviously his winner-takes-all mentality and his lack of interest in details means that for him it's just full steam ahead. I think the application of AI in the military space is the part that probably won't slow down. But I think the applications of AI in civilian spaces, potentially, I think the US and China could at least start to have some sort of dialogue. But yeah, as you say, the problem is both Xi Jinping and Donald Trump will interpret any self-imposed limits as potentially exploitable by the other side to race ahead. But, you know, it is an interesting mirror of what the USA and the USSR did at the end of the Cold War around limiting their nuclear arsenals. Obviously, in that context, completely different. Each side suspected the other one was ripping them off. So what they then did was establish some degree of monitoring to give some awareness and assurance. Now, I don't think that's necessarily possible in the AI world because that would mean monitoring the progress of each other's tech companies. So I think there's, alongside any kind of mutual agreement to limit the speed of AI development, there would need to be some sort of confidence-building measures. But we're nowhere near anything like that yet. I think, frankly, if Xi Jinping and Donald Trump are even able to broach the subject, that in itself is an interesting mark of progress.
0: Mm. Okay, so what else should we be looking for during these talks between the US and Chinese presidents? There are trade tensions, of course. A truce on tariffs is due to end in November. Can they strike an enduring deal, or will it be back to a trade war?
1: Yeah, so there's lots of inherent tension here. China's global trade surplus is headed towards like $1 trillion for a second straight year. So whether Trump picks up on that point, you know, the accusation China is ripping off the world and product dumping, that's one massive risk. Something else that's been kicked somewhat down the road is the USA is still meant to approve a $14 billion arms package for Taiwan. If it's something that is not up for discussion at this summit, that would be a good thing for the summit. But if it comes up, if the Chinese still feel that the US president is about to unleash this as a negotiating chip, then that's almost certainly going to be a source of tension. And there's the obvious point, I think, which is that Xi Jinping is entering this summit with Donald Trump from a position of relative strength and stability, even if China has got its economic challenges, whereas Trump is mired in a needless and endless war against Iran that he started. I suspect a good summit for Xi Jinping is one that he shows up, has a good set of photo ops, and nothing really happens because actually, you know, never interrupt your enemy while they're making a mistake. Trump is clearly making some huge mistakes with how he's conducted this war in the Middle East.
0: And on Iran, China maintains close ties to Tehran, buying a lot of its oil. Is there any incentive for President Xi to take some advice from the Americans, put pressure on Iran over the future of the Strait of Hormuz, for example, and Iran's nuclear ambitions?
1: I don't think there's any incentive to take advice from Donald Trump because the Chinese position has been fairly set, which is it has privately and publicly backed the mediation that's been

0: run initially by Pakistan, but now with Pakistan and Qatar as well. There's no incentive for China to pressure Iran. Iran's not necessarily a formal ally, but it is a good economic partner of China. I don't think China wants the Iranian regime to collapse, but equally, the main thing that Iran provides China is that the oil that it exports, and that, I think, is the primary concern for China, is to get back to buying that Iranian oil.
1: Samir Puri, thank you for joining PM.
0: Thanks for having me.
1: And Samir Puri is visiting lecturer at King's College London, based in Singapore, and author of Westlessness, The Great Global Rebalancing. This is PM. I'm David Cody. You can hear all of our programs live or later on ABC Listen. Ahead, surprises about slow-moving creepy crawlies. Two new stick insect species are identified.
2: The stick insect world, it's so tangible. You can see with your eyes, and they're so large. And it's because they're so large, it makes them even more insanely interesting and unique. And that fascinates me.
1: There's a new crackdown on so-called smart glasses, this time at public schools in Western Australia. The eyewear can record images and audio, and if you don't notice the little camera lenses or a recording light has been obscured, you might not even know you're being filmed. Students, teachers and anyone who visits schools will soon be banned from even having them on site. Experts are encouraging other states to catch up. Isabel Massali reports.
3: Monash University's Dr. Stephanie Westcott has been monitoring the emergence of smart glasses. But it was a few weeks ago when the alarm really went off.
4: When I saw that the smart glasses were for sale in Kmart, I thought, well, that is when teenagers are going to go and buy them because they're cheap and they're accessible.
3: She says that's the point when action should have been taken to stop their use in schools across the country.
4: Because if we're not preempting what might happen, then we are waiting for harm to occur. And that means that people have to feel the effects of that harm in order for us to act. And I just don't think that that is fair or reasonable.
3: Now the WA government has taken that step, announcing what it calls a nation-leading ban on smart glasses in public schools. The Education Minister is Sabina Winton.
5: Smart glasses might look cool, but there's absolutely no place in our schools and our classrooms for them. We know that these devices are becoming increasingly popular and increasingly more accessible and cheap. And there is a growing community concern about the risk of careless, criminal or malicious activity. As we know, smart glasses can record, they can film or live stream someone without that person actually knowing.
3: Workplaces and councils across the country are considering how to approach the technology, with some already preventing their use in pools, playgrounds and other locations. States and territories restrict them in public schools in a similar way to mobile phones. But it's understood the WA ban goes further, because the glasses aren't allowed on school grounds even if they're not used. And the ban applies to everyone.
5: There is no place for these devices in our schools, whether you're a student, whether you're a teacher, whether you're a parent or whether you're a contractor. And I don't suspect we'll have too many issues with it because we've made the position clear.
3: Monash University's Dr. Stephanie Westcott again.
4: That's a wonderful step. I would like to see it happen across states and territories, because what it actually says is we can't just trust technology implicitly or trust the users of technology.
3: The WA Education Minister says there haven't been any incidents so far, but the Principals Federation of WA says it's been warning that smart glasses have already been brought to schools. Dr. Westcott believes it's likely already causing harm in Australian classrooms. She studies misogyny and gendered violence in schools.
4: So there's a precedent here in what we've seen come before, where when there's a new technology introduced, whether it is AI that is capable of generating deepfake images, or whether it is iPads, which have been used to take photos of girls and women in schools covertly, we know that that technology will be used to cause harm.
3: Dr. Tama Lever is a professor of internet studies at Curtin University. He says the ban will also prevent deep fakes. That's when photos, videos and audio of real people are taken and manipulated.
6: It only takes sort of 30 seconds of footage now to create a deep fake of someone using, you know, the most rudimentary AI tools now. So I think that's often the risk here as well. You don't want to see a teacher or another student deep faked, whether that's bullying or something else. And it can have, you know, incredible reputational harm. Even if that's proven to be a deep fake later, the stigma lingers.
3: But both

0: Dr. Lever and Dr. Westcott support their use for some students. Under the ban, principals can make exemptions for those with special circumstances, like medical conditions.
1: If you're someone who's blind or of low vision, these glasses might be incredibly useful, and we don't want to disadvantage kids in those circumstances. But I think in general, there's too much risk right now because we just don't have a strong trust relationship with the companies that are designing and providing these glasses.
0: The ban will begin next month at the start of Term 4. Federal Education Minister Jason Clare has been contacted for comment.
2: Isabel Massali reporting. Now, they're the insect that demands a double take. Why is that stick moving? And stick insects are so exotic, new species are still being found. Two new species have been identified by a researcher in far north Queensland. The scientists say the discovery highlights how little is known, even now, about the region's insect life. Christy Sexton-McGrath reports.
3: Some search for aliens in the stars, but entomologist Dr. Braxton Jones is looking much closer to home in the tropical rainforest.
4: So the insect world in general, it's so alien, it's so unique, so unusual. Like people always try to, in movies they try to design all these crazy aliens, but all you have to do is just look at the insect world because they already exist.
3: There are around 3,000 known species of stick insect worldwide, and despite their extraordinary diversity, scientists still know surprisingly little about many of them. Here's University of Sydney researcher Braxton Jones again.
4: Like Australia is huge and you're just trying to find like a needle in a haystack with these stick insects sometimes because they're... A little fun fact, the name of stick insects, Phasmatodia, phasma, I think in Greek means ghost because they literally just blend in so well, it's like they're a ghost.
3: But the challenge of finding them is part of what fascinates him.
4: The stick insect world, it's so tangible, you can see with your eyes, and they're so large, and it's just because they're so large, it makes them even more insanely interesting and unique.
3: He's just discovered two new species of stick insect in far north Queensland. The larger, mottled wing, Anchiala robusta, grows to about the size of a smartphone and is found along the wet tropics coast. The other is smaller and more slender, Anchiala marbienus, at about 11.5 centimetres, found only in the Marby Forest on the Atherton Tablelands west of Cairns. The creature's distinctive wings, just one of the clues he'd found something previously undiscovered.
4: So the colour of the wings or the shape of the wings or the length of their wings, that's very consistent within that species, but it's very different between species. And the eggs that these stick insects lay, it's, I don't know any other organism where this applies to, but you can take the egg alone and from the egg you can identify the species.
3: And there are plenty more questions about what lives in the wet tropics. The smaller of the newly discovered species has only been found in the Marby Forest on the Atherton Tablelands. Terry Carmichael is a senior project officer with the Wet Tropics Management Authority.
5: Most of that rainforest has been removed for agriculture. Marby Rainforest itself is a threatened ecological community under the Commonwealth legislation for protecting the environment. So not only do we have now a very rare stick insect living in that Marby Forest, and it just makes it more and more special.
3: He says invertebrates remain one of the least understood and under-researched groups.
5: So yes, more research, please. There's no doubt about that. But I guess we've got to leave some for the future for young scientists to get excited about and get out there themselves.
3: Which means there could be plenty more discoveries waiting in the leaves, all the branches and on the forest floor. For researcher Braxton Jones, that's the appeal.
4: If you have a passion in insects, pursue it because you never grow up. You're just a kid forever and you're just having so much fun going through the one life that you have, just looking at how amazing the outside world is.
2: Dr. Braxton Jones from the University of Sydney, Christy Sexton-McGrath reporting. Thanks for joining me for PM. I'm David Cody. The podcast of the full PM program is available on ABC Listen. Barbara Miller will be back with you tomorrow. It's been lovely to be with you. Good night.

0: Adam Storey with ABC News. Her 42-year-old mother has been charged over the alleged murder of her 5-year-old son and the stabbing of two of her other children in the Blue Mountains. Charlie McLean reports.
1: The woman and her 3 children were found inside a parked car at Waratah Road near Springwood on Sunday, all suffering from stab wounds. Local police attended the scene and found a 5-year-old boy dead. The other children, aged 1 and 3, and the mother were taken to hospital. Today, detectives charged her with murder, domestic violence, and 2 counts of causing grievous bodily harm with intent to murder. At a bedside hearing, she was denied bail and is set to appear at Penrith local court next month. The surviving children remain in a critical but stable condition.
0: New Australian Defence Force recruits are set to be required to remain available for call-up for a decade after leaving service. With the details, Defence reporter Tom Lowry.
2: ADF personnel are currently required to remain on the books as a reservist for 5 years after leaving service, meaning they can be called up in a time of crisis. From October 1st, that obligation is set to double to 10 years. The change was recommended by a review of Defence's reserves 2 years ago that found the ADF should try and broaden the pool of people it can call on. It found it was spending significant sums of money training personnel and suggested Defence do more to stay in touch with former members. The service obligation doesn't require former personnel to keep training, but they do have to answer the call if needed.
0: The corporate watchdog has issued a warning against price comparison websites for allegedly misleading consumers. ASIC has launched multiple court actions regarding the range of products offered and sites promoting multiple leads from a single brand. ASIC Commissioner Alan Kirkland says the websites may not be giving consumers a full view of the market.
3: Most of them, the commercial sites, work on a sort of pay-to-play model, which means that the results that they'll show, the products they show by default, are from firms that have paid to be listed. And they might even be ranked so that the firms that have paid the most have the products that are featured first.
0: Shark attack survivor Leah Stewart has revealed a setback in her recovery process 3 months on from the terrifying incident. The 35-year-old was mauled by a 4-metre-long great white shark at Coogee Beach in June. The attack left her in a coma and she lost part of her left arm. In a video on Instagram, Ms. Stewart says her latest skin graft was unsuccessful.
4: But I had my graft checked yesterday and it was confirmed that it failed. So, yeah, feeling pretty devastated, had quite a few tears. And now we're not really sure where to go from here.
0: Shadow Housing Minister Andrew Bragg has reignited a call for Australians to be allowed early access to their superannuation to help them buy a home. In a speech to the Financial Services Council today, Senator Bragg flagged concerns about the number of retirees who are retiring and make the case for early access to super. Senator Bragg says it's not an official coalition policy yet, but he wants to reopen the conversation.
5: This is a speech today that's looking at the broader contours of this debate. I think it's very important that we are able to have a debate about calibrating housing and retirement policy. And I think most people would want their well-paid politicians to be pushing out the boat on ideas that might be able to help them achieve their goal of home ownership.
0: The Trump administration has defended the president's decision to ban 3 media outlets from the White House. CNN, MS Now and Politico have launched a legal challenge claiming the ban violates the United States' constitutionally protected rights to a free press. Speaking in New York, Donald Trump insists that access to the White House is a privilege, not a right.
6: And I think that these outlets have an obligation to be fair. And if they're fake news, I really think I have an obligation not to let fake news. They're very bad for the country, very bad for national security, so I have that obligation. So we'll see how it works out.
0: And back home, Australian's children's author and illustrator Terry Denton, best known for his work on the popular Treehouse series, has died at the age of 76. His literary agent Curtis Brown and publisher Pam McMillan announced that Denton died surrounded by his family on Monday. Denton enjoyed a creative partnership spanning 3 decades with author Andy Griffiths, illustrating the Treehouse books beginning with the 13-story Treehouse. He was also known for his Gasp series, which was later adapted for television. To the weather forecast for the state tomorrow, scattered showers along the coast and the northern and central ranges. There's the chance of showers about the northern and central western slopes and inland plains, and possible afternoon thunderstorms in the northeast, northern inland plains and about the upper central west. For Sydney, an overnight low of 15, that'll be followed by a partly cloudy day with showers and a top of 22, partly cloudy Thursday, 24, sunny on Friday with a top of 26. 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
7: When Shara Kimpton gave birth to her child 5 weeks

0: early, she was in a rest area by the side of the road.
1: Loud noises of cars and trucks going past, lots of trucks on that highway, so it was, yeah, very noisy and out in the elements. Fairly blurred in the moment, but I just had to sort of follow my instincts because that was the only thing I had.
0: Today we hear how the rates of babies born before getting to the hospital is climbing in regional New South Wales. And he dressed as a caped superhero to sell ceiling fans to people in his local town, but has now found himself in a legal stoush with one of the biggest names in comics, DC Comics. And Fan Man is not the only regional business running into a spot of bother.
2: You go to any rural town and look at the names of businesses and they're quite funny, and most of them would be trademark infringements. But because they're not advertisers, because, you know, these businesses aren't even aware of them, they kind of just fall under the radar. But now, because of social media, people are able to kind of clamp down on instances.
0: I'm Sinead Mangan in Perth, and this is Australia Wide, coming to you from Wadjuk country. 25 years ago, the rate of babies being born before arriving at hospital in New South Wales was similar whether you lived in a region or whether you were living in the metropolitan area. But things have changed since 2011, with one in every 100 births in regional local health districts happening before a mum manages to get to hospital. That rate drops again to one in 67 births making it to hospital in outer, regional and remote areas. Lauren Pissett has been digging into the data.
3: When Shara Kimpton's third baby was born 5 weeks early, he didn't want to wait.
1: On the side of the road, there was lots of flies and loud noises of cars and trucks going past, lots of trucks on that highway, so it was, yeah, very noisy and out in the elements, fairly blurred in the moment, but I just had to sort of follow my instincts because that was the only thing I had.
3: Living more than 80 kilometres from Griffith Hospital in the New South Wales Riverina, she always knew she would have to travel. Her story is becoming more common in parts of the state, with rates of birth before arrivals doubling to 1 in 100 in regional districts and tripling in outer regional and remote areas to 1 in 67 births. The New South Wales data includes planned home births before a midwife arrived, free births which occur without a registered midwife or doctor present before a hospital presentation, and births at home or in transit before a planned hospital birth. Perinatal social worker and regional maternity advocate Jen Laurie says the reason behind the increase is clear.
4: The reduction of services and the centralisation of services. A lot of these regional, rural, remote places that are no longer offering birthing previously did.
3: New South Wales Health Minister Ryan Park agrees the number is too high and says he wants to get it down.
5: It is still small as a percentage of all births, but every time that happens, it causes concern, particularly for mums and families, but also me as the Health Minister. I want families and mums to be able to birth as close to home as they possibly can. I've got to get the balance right to making sure that those services are safe and can operate around the clock.
3: Mr Park acknowledged a reduction in birthing services closer to home could be contributing to the increase in birth before arrivals, but says reopening them isn't simple.
5: I think over time we've probably seen, probably over the last 25 or 30 years, a change in the midwifery model, and there's been a focus on safety and making sure that people can give birth in a safe, sustainable way. It can't be on and off again. It has to be a service that operates around the clock, and that's why governments of all persuasions, probably over the last 25 years, and we know across the globe at the moment, not just here in Australia, there is a shortage of midwives, and that's a challenge in relation to the healthcare workforce.
3: The government says it's hired more than 300 new midwives in recent years, with half of those in regional areas, and is working on expanding group practices and home birth options. Jen Laurie says more needs to be done.
4: Every time I hear a story, I think I've heard the worst of it. Like, it can't get any worse than that. And I almost sometimes wonder if it's going to take a catastrophic outcome for somebody to be really creative and start listening and do something about it. Rural people are becoming more and more disingenuous with the idea of virtual care. And I think on the horizon, the solutions that the government are thinking about is that. And that will show a real lack of understanding about what regional, rural, remote communities really want and what their healthcare to look like.
3: Something that's close to home for Shara Kimpton.
6: It's not easy for us to have different options. Our only option is go to your closest local midwifery included hospital, or even further, pretty much, for centralised care.
3: A challenge facing the entire health system.
0: Lauren Pissett reporting from Wagga Wagga in regional New South Wales.
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0: More than 100,000 Australians are waiting for home aged care support, and some families say help is arriving too late. Today, a Senate inquiry is examining concerns the government's support at home programme is failing older Australians and their carers. Emily Anderson has this story.
8: Deirdre de Jonger was preparing to bury her husband, Garrett, the day she received a phone call she'd been waiting on for months. The $4,500 taxpayer-funded chair her husband needed finally arrived, 2 weeks after he had died at his Townsville home.
9: The day we were burying Garrett, they called and said his chair's here. And my son picked up the phone because I was getting ready, and he said, no, he goes, not today.
8: The chair now sits at the centre of her living room. Mr Jonger says it's a symbol of the long struggle to secure support for her husband.
9: To be honest, I absolutely hated it. I hated the chair because it arrived too late.
8: On the 30th of June this year, there were 107,000 people waiting for the federal government's home aged care program, Support at Home, according to the latest department data. The average wait time was 10 months, but advocates say it can be far longer. Ms de Jonger first applied for My Aged Care funding for her husband in October 2024, after they learned his esophageal cancer was terminal. About 15 months later, in January this year, the former mine worker was given less than 3 months to live and still had not received any funding.
9: And he was going to get a chair because his feet were so swollen that he could hardly walk. He needed a chair to elevate it. That's what we all went through for it for.
8: Because he was dying, Garrett de Jonger was approved for the end-of-life pathway, funding for up to 12 weeks. He was able to hire a lift chair with $2,000 for assistive technology. But he lived longer than the 12 weeks, and soon the funding ran out.
9: And my husband de Jonger, all doctors, all nurses, decided to live until June instead of 2 months after January. So I said, his chair is going to expire. I said, and he's going to have nothing.
8: Ms de Jonger complained to My Aged Care in May, and soon the couple was approved for their original support at home package and the purchase of a new chair. Mr de Jonger died by voluntary euthanasia in late June, and with his death, his wife felt her complaints were suddenly dismissed.
9: He goes, you're like a dog with a bone. He goes, you won't let go. I said, it's not right, so I'm not letting go. He goes, but what happens to the other people? He goes, what happens to the people who don't have somebody to go in for them? I went, oh, I said, I don't know.
8: About 130 kilometres west of Ms de Jonger, Daryl Mulgrew is still grieving her partner of 36 years, Jeff Small.
10: That's Jeff there. He's the eldest, but he's not the tallest.
8: In January, Mr Small was approved for complex care support at home funding and told the wait time was 12 months. He died 6 months later at Charters Towers Hospital. The 88-year-old never received his funding, so there was never a support worker to help with showering, dressing and continence management. All that fell to Miss Mulgrew in the last months of her partner's life.
10: My life stopped and everything was for Jeff. But I was exhausted, absolutely exhausted. I felt like I'd been abandoned.
8: More than 4,800 people died in 2024-25 while waiting for their approved home care funding, according to the department. The department has previously defended the care package arrangement, which said wait times are falling. The department and the minister did not respond to requests for comment, but advocates say the stories of Mr Small and Mr de Jonger are not uncommon. A Senate inquiry in Canberra today has heard the system is in need of major reform. Aged and Disability Advocacy Australia CEO Jeff Rowe echoed these concerns.
11: I think if the general public was more aware about how broken the system is, that they would be outraged. If these same stories were being told about children, there would be absolutely a march on Parliament. People would be horrified.
0: Jeff Rowe from Aged and Disability Advocacy Australia, ending that report there from Emily Anderson. You're listening to the ABC's National Regional Current Affairs Show, Australia Wide, with me, Sinead Mangan. It's lovely to have your company. Now, every day we bring you the news That's happening outside city limits. Anything from yesterday's yarn about how bird watching has become hip with young people. And today we're going to tell you about how cameliers in Central Australia started growing dates back in the late 1880s. And that's a practice that continues today. That story's coming up. If you miss a show, you can always find us on the ABC Listen app. Type in Australia Wide, you'll find our turquoise tile. And while you're there, why not subscribe so you can get great stories from all around the country.

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0: Small country towns have their charm. There's not much traffic, they're quiet, but they can sometimes be a bit too quiet and find it challenging to convince people to stay and put their roots down. As many small towns grapple with an uncertain future, some communities in Western Queensland are emerging as examples of how to thrive. Their lessons have been shared with other regions hoping to do the same. Lachlan Ford has this story.
2: If I look at those communities, I would say probably at least 70% of them are dying. They're losing population. They're losing services, they're losing businesses, and above all, many of their young people certainly don't want to go back to the town. That's what we've got to change. But you know what? 30% are not.
3: Small communities consultant Peter Kenyon thinks Australian towns have a lot of untapped potential.
2: 30% are growing. 30% of them are doing amazing stuff. And I suppose what I try to focus on is what those 30% are doing that maybe the 70% need to stop and have a look at and say, you know what, we could do that ourselves.
3: Mr. Kenyon recently brought 80 leaders from small towns across Australia to tour Western Queensland and see what makes a town sing.
2: If I had to list, for example, the 20 best tourist attractions or events or activities that go on in small towns, at least a dozen of them would be out here in Western Queensland.
3: The region is known for attractions like the Qantas Founders Museum in Longreach and Winton's Australian Age of Dinosaurs. One town that has mastered the art of reinventing itself is Blackall, the home of the Black Stump, which has deep roots in the sheep shearing industry.
4: Without knowing where we've come from, how do we know where we're going?
3: Blackall Tambo Councillor Boyd Johnston has an interest in preserving the town's history. After Blackall Masonic Lodge disbanded in 2016, he and his partner restored the heritage-listed building into a cafe, antique store and gallery.
4: Perhaps a bit gung-ho, not much of a business case or plan to start with, but my partner and I identified a need in the community, which I guess was the driving force. We love our community and sort of just gut instinct knew we would be supported and it was what the community needed.
3: He recalls it was over a coffee in the lodge with the late philanthropist Owen Stockwell and local not-for-profit Redridge Interior that the idea came for a dedicated space to preserve Blackall's cultural items. What started as a dream is now a $21 million development.
4: So we now have two giant storage facilities which have climate-controlled storage containers, fireproof safes. It's pretty incredible.
3: Any town reinvention project needs the backing of the community, Councillor Johnston says.
4: There's no magical sort of cure, but I think with a bit of positivity and a grassroots push, anything can be achieved.
3: Sometimes it's peeling paint and empty shop windows that can be off-putting to visitors and potential new residents. And sometimes a rather simple idea can do wonders.
5: It was really dry, horrendous drought. Everyone was really down. The community was changing. Quite a number of shops had closed over the past years, so decided that we should be able to make a positive change to our town.
3: Local photographers Sarah Pearson and Lisa Alexander came up with the Better in Blackall social media campaign to collect snapshots of the community. They then used those photos to fill the empty storefronts.
5: Makes you stop and look twice.
3: What began as a grassroots movement has now rebranded the town. Those photos of local pride are now featured on the large letters spelling Blackall at the edge of town.
5: Oh, I think the flow-on effect has been incredible 10 years later.
3: The conference heard quirkiness and humour are hallmarks of outback towns that communities should lean into. In the town of Isisford, the big yellow belly sculpture was shown as an example of locals working together to tell their story.
6: If you want to be super reductive, it's a big fish made out of sheet metal. But you know, that's not what it's about.
3: Yilgarn Shire Chief Executive Ben Forbes says he wants to take ideas about community building from Queensland back to Western Australia.
6: Definitely you can look around and the Wheatbelt's in a bit of a slump at the moment.
3: But sometimes the most out there ideas can lead to change.
6: I think, yeah, it can be anything as long as it leans into your history and you have the right people behind it and you build a good story around it. I think that's all that matters.
0: Lachlan Ford reporting. A colourful marketing idea by a business owner in Western New South Wales has landed him in a legal battle of superhero proportions. The dispute is highlighting the trademark risks small businesses can face when their brand

0: Branding catches the attention of global companies. Sir Catcham Ireland reports.
1: Was I shocked? Yeah, very shocked. I thought it was a scam.
2: A Western New South Wales man who dresses as a caped superhero to sell ceiling fans has found himself in a legal stoush with one of the biggest names in comics, DC Comics. Matthew McKay runs the Dubbo Lighting Centre and created a superhero alter ego called Fan Man to help customers realise his shop didn't just sell lights.
1: So I got very sick of people coming in the shop and saying, "Do you sell fans here?" when it was our main product. So I got a number plate that said Fan Man, and then it just sort of just kept turning the volume up, I guess.
2: Now DC's lawyers argue Fan Man's branding copies what they call the Superman get-up and could trick customers into thinking Dubbo's fan shop is backed by the comic giant. Intellectual property law expert Dr. Sarah Hook from the University of Technology Sydney says DC has form.
3: DC Comics are quite litigious, and there's a reason why they are quite litigious, and that's because Superman is just unbelievably important part of popular culture. Like, everybody knows who Superman is, that they really are at risk if they don't kind of clamp down on unauthorized uses, that they would start to see a generic type of Superman come through, and they might even lose some of the power that they have of their brand identity.
2: And she says regional businesses are increasingly in the firing line, largely because of how easy it is now for big companies to find them.
3: Especially in Australia, we don't have kind of the same free speech and parody exceptions that America has. You go to any rural town and look at the names of businesses, and they're quite funny, and most of them would be trademark infringements. But because they're not advertised, because, you know, these businesses aren't even aware of them, they kind of just fall under the radar. But now, because of social media, people are able to kind of clamp down on instances, and they use these small business owners as a way of deterring other people as well.
2: Dubbo isn't the only regional town to feel that reach. In Coonamble, the town's mayor, Dan Keady, says organisers of the Coachella Festival were forced to change its name after a letter from the popular US music festival, Coachella.
4: Well, it actually hadn't crossed our minds, to be quite honest. It was a bit of a play on what we thought was going to be pretty harmless, but as it turned out, we got the letter, so we thought, righto, we'll try and keep it away from that as much as possible and have a different meaning, which Coachella is chill out, as in Coachella.
2: But unlike Coonamble, Matthew McKay isn't backing down. He's engaged a lawyer and says the dispute has become a matter of principle.
1: I understand what their standpoint is in similarities, but the legal jargon they use is trying to state that I am using their brands to deceive people to thinking that I am endorsed by them, which I don't think anybody thinks I'm affiliated with the real DC comic universe.
2: Could Fan Man have avoided all this? Dr. Hook says it might have come down to something as simple as colour palette.
3: I mean, it may or may not be a trademark infringement. It would depend on how close it looks like Superman's trademarks. You know, the red and blue superhero imagery might be too far. Like, if he had done green and yellow or something like that, he could have been in the clear.
2: It's a lesson Dr. Hook says most small businesses only learn the hard way.
3: The problem is that businesses will go and get advice about things like trademarks after they've already created their brand, their logos, all of, you know, painted their vans and all of this. There should definitely be a bit more of a push for small business owners when they register maybe their business name, that they then get told maybe you should go and look at some of the trademark information that's available online on IP Australia's website to think about whether your brand might be too close to another brand.
2: For now, Matthew McKay has no plans to hang up the Fan Man's cape.
1: The stuff I've created is, yeah, there's been a financial cost to it. Besides the hours, you know, I've spent a lot of money on it, and I'm not going to just turn around and delete stuff that I've done just because someone sends me an email. They won't even make a phone call. So, like, I just think they can try a bit harder. That's all.
0: That's Dubbo business owner Matthew McKay ending that story from Sir Catcham Ireland.
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0: The humble date is a sweet, antioxidant-rich fruit that's packed full of fibre. Now, date cultivation began over 7,000 years ago, making it one of the oldest domesticated fruit trees in human history. And it's often associated with the Middle East and North Africa. But date trees grow extremely well in hot, arid central Australia. A key to growing dates is getting pollination right, a process which is currently underway at the Northern Territory's largest date farm. Our reporter, Charles Geary, spoke to

0: and then...
1: Then you can see the white, the pollen on the finer sieve there. And then give that a rattle. And then open that one up. It's a very fine sieve. And then you've got product that you might not, you won't hear it actually, but it does. It's as fine as talc.
2: Where does this pollen go once you've taken it off here, off the male plants?
1: They go into a bottle. Well, they go into jars and they're labelled and put in the freezer if we're not using them immediately. Otherwise, they go into these contraptions here with the long aluminium tubes on them to a bottle with another hose to blow into, and then we use them as puffers to puff the pollen out onto the female flowers.
2: We're at the start of pollination season. We just heard you battening down some of the pollen out of the male plants here at the date farm. Tell us, how has the start of pollination gone?
1: Oh, actually, it started early this year. Normally, we don't start, you know, the flowers don't usually emerge until very end of July or early August, but this year they came out at the end of June. I guess primarily due to the fact that we didn't have a cold start to the winter, so they're there coming along, and they just come out a bit early, but they did slow down considerably in July when we got down to regular zero temperatures. But now they're really popping. They're there's dozens and dozens and dozens a day popping out of their bracts. They emerge from the crown in a bract, completely covered, and then they split open.
2: It's a very labour-intensive process. We're in the middle of pollination right now. How much longer do you have left of pollination before you're getting into bagging the flowers here?
1: Well, some of the earlier ones we got in June are probably almost ready to bag now. But normally we would still be going for another, and we probably still will be going for at least another 3 weeks. So when I said they're popping now, it's like a bell curve. You have one or two, at the beginning, and then they gradually or quickly start coming out really fast, and then you have a peak period where you've got dozens upon dozens coming each day, which with the bahi you've got to try and get back to for 3 days in a row. And then that slows down towards end of September, early October. And then for sure you start bagging the first lot of fruit that was pollinated. And then by the time, because it's a bit of a slow process, the rest of the flowers soon catch up. And you're bagging with earnest. You're trying to, bag as many as you can each day, mainly to protect them from birds and, to a lesser extent, certain insects.
2: You said they're flowering early this year. Does that mean you'll get early harvest as well? When are you expecting these fruits come off the trees?
1: The normal time's around February. Now, we used to pick the bahi at the yellow stage in February, which we've decided we're not going to do any more. So it means it'd probably be more towards the end of February or early March that we'll get the first brown dates off, and that's generally the kadrawi is first and then the medjool, and with the bahi coming third or fourth, and then the other varieties are in a mixture of time. So I would expect that the few bags bunches I pollinated in June will come off early, so there'll be an early start, but there won't be many of those. It'll be the ones that are popping now that it's warmed up again early September to produce the first fruit. So yeah, it'll start, and then all of a sudden it'll be you can't keep up.
3: That was Desert Fruit Company director and farmer Kim McKay speaking to Charles Geary at the Tamara Date Plantation, which is about 70 k's southeast of Alice Springs. And that is Australia Wide for today. I'm Sinead Mangan. Cheerio.

0: Adam Storey with ABC News. The Prime Minister, Anthony Albanese, will meet with his global counterparts when the 81st session of the UN General Assembly officially starts tonight. Tuion Fitzpatrick reports.
1: The theme of this year's General Assembly is restoring trust and managing transformation. Fears of runaway artificial intelligence will be a burning issue. Earlier, the Prime Minister joined dozens of world leaders in calling for urgent global guardrails to ensure AI remains under human control. Mr. Albanese also formally launched Australia's campaign for a two-year term on the UN Security Council from 2029, citing the risk of AI as a key reason for the push. He's

0: Due to meet with UK Prime Minister Andy Burnham, South Korea's President Lee Jae-myung and French President Emmanuel Macron later tonight.
1: The ABC's independent ombudsman has found Four Corners breached four editorial standards in stories by SAC reporter Mahmoud Faisal. Chelsea Hetherington reports.
2: The ombudsman has identified breaches in editorial standards in two stories, while finding Four Corners had insufficient verification and fact-checking and a culture of limiting knowledge about anonymous sources. It found episodes entitled Cocaine Nation and Meth Highway failed to meet editorial standards for accuracy, fair and honest dealing, and independence. The Ombudsman has made seven recommendations, including amending the ABC's editorial standard on anonymity, further legal and editorial training for the Four Corners team, and more support for less experienced reporters. The ABC says it has accepted the recommendations in full and has begun to implement them.
1: Reserve Bank Governor Michelle Bullock says unemployment may need to edge higher to ease the pressure on inflation. July data from the Bureau of Statistics shows unemployment rose to 4.5% in seasonally adjusted terms. The August job figures come out on Thursday and will be the final major economic data the RBA will receive before making its next interest rate decision next week. Ms. Bullock says it's important as many Australians as possible have a job, but believes the current level of unemployment is probably still contributing to inflation.
3: I think, you know, between 4.5 and 5 will probably take enough heat out of the labour market that it'll ease pressure on inflation.
1: A 42-year-old mother has been charged with murdering her 5-year-old son and critically injuring her two other children in an alleged stabbing in the Blue Mountains. On Sunday afternoon, members of the public found the mother and three children suffering from stab wounds inside a parked car in Valley Heights. Following investigations, detectives charged the woman in a bedside court hearing with murder, domestic violence and two counts of causing grievous bodily harm with intent to murder. The surviving children remain in a critical but stable condition. The woman was refused bail and will appear in Penrith local court next month. Officers say the family of an 11-year-old boy who was shot in the face and neck in Sydney's northwest had previous interactions with police. The child was taken to hospital in a critical condition yesterday afternoon after being shot in an apartment in the suburb of Norwest. An 18-year-old man has been charged with concealing a serious indictable offence, while two other 18-year-old men have been released from custody after being questioned. Police are investigating whether the men inside the unit have links to organised crime. Superintendent Naomi Moore says officers are searching for multiple people who fled the complex after the incident.
4: At this point in time, I'll say there are a couple of people. And we do know who some of those people are. So we are actively looking for them at the moment, and that's all I want to say on that at this point.
1: Torrential rains brought by a powerful typhoon lashing Japan's Pacific coast has caused landslides that have killed at least 4 people. The public broadcaster NHK says 6 people are missing and electricity supply to about 45,000 homes has been affected. The typhoon is the latest extreme weather event in a year of unusually intense rain, floods and tropical cyclones that have hit regions across the globe from East Asia to North America and Europe. The NRL is breaking with decades of tradition and is abandoning pre-match musical entertainment for the upcoming grand final in Sydney. The NRL says the money that would have gone to a grand final act will instead be spent on grassroots rugby league and helping underprivileged children play the sport. The decision comes after negotiations broke down between the league and Australian act Tones and I. Australian Rugby League Commission Chair Peter Vlandis refused to confirm whether there was a disagreement over which songs Tones and I should be playing.
5: We're not going to comment on commercial negotiations. That, as I said, we've just made a decision and that's the decision. Well, look, I'm a fan of Tones and I. She's a great performer, no doubt about that. And she's got some great songs, but we both decided to go to a different direction.
1: Scattered showers along the coast and about the northern and central ranges tomorrow. There's the chance of showers about the northern and central western slopes and inland plains and possible thunderstorms in the northeast, northern inland plains and upper central west. It's 7:05.
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8: Hello, hello. Happy Tuesday to you. You know what time it is. It is quiz time. The numbers that you need to play. 1300 222 702 to call me now to play the quiz. 1-300-222-702. And I want you to tell me, as we play the quiz, the thing that you've queued for the longest. The last few mornings, I've driven by one of our local theatres in my community at like 8 o'clock, 9 o'clock, and there were already scores of people lining up at the door ahead of the gig later that night. Yeah, I'm going to sound old, but, you know, the headline acts aren't on until about 10, 11 o'clock these days, so to be there at 8 a.m., I couldn't even tell you who was playing, but I marvelled at their enthusiasm and their dedication. And I'm absolutely not sure I'm patient enough to line for many things. But on weekends, in your part of our region, I'm sure you can see lines at popular cafes, waiting for a table. Maybe you've been stuck in a ridiculously long line in an airport somewhere. Maybe you were someone who used to line up, sleep out overnight to buy tickets at the window to gigs or for the release of a new gadget or book. So as you play the quiz tonight, let me know, 1-300-222-702. What is the thing that you have queued for the longest? And was it worth it? What was it? How long did you wait? Was it worth it? 1-300-222-702 to play the quiz with me on Evenings Tonight.

0: Let's take a look at the weather, what you can expect in your part of the state for tomorrow. Top temps for tomorrow: Sydney heading for 22 degrees with showers, Canberra 21 and cloudy, Newcastle 23 degrees with a shower or two, Wollongong, you're heading for a top of 20 with showers. Yamba also has a shower or two. We're looking at 23 degrees. Eden, 20 degrees, possible shower. 20 also for Crookwell, and partly cloudy. And Mudgee heading for a top of 25 degrees and partly cloudy as well. That's what you can expect into your evening and tomorrow. It is time now for us to play the quiz. 1-300-222-702.
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0: All right, let's get stuck in. The thing that I want you to tell me, the story from your life today as we play the quiz, is what is the thing that you have queued for the longest? What was it? Where were you? Was it worth it? Let's do this together. 1-300-222-702. Let's start with Amelia. Hi, Amelia. I believe we are kicking off very strong this evening, and I get to give you this. First time caller. Welcome to the quiz. How are you feeling?
2: I'm feeling great.
0: All right. Do you have a story of queuing, the longest thing you've ever queued for?
2: Right now I'm queuing graduation. I'm graduating in 2 days and I'm excited for that one. That's been on the list since probably kindy.
0: Right. Well done you. How are you feeling?
2: I'm excited, a little bit nervous for the HSC, but I'm pumped.
0: Okay. And then, you know, are you already hating the question of like, and what are you going to do next year, Amelia?
2: Yes, dreading it, to be honest. I still have the whole test to go through.
0: Oh, yeah, right? There's still so much that you have to do right now before you can even start thinking about what next year looks like.
2: Exactly.
3: Early entry.
2: I've got early entry, but like, oh, it's just scary.
0: It's still stressful. I think even with early entry, it's allowed to still be a bit stressful. But also, like, just remember it doesn't matter.
2: Thank you.
0: Yeah. You sound like you're completely across it and graduation's going to be great and you get to have, you know, a little bit of a celebration before you then nut in again.
2: Yeah, exactly. I've got my birthday tomorrow too, so everything's happening.
0: Happy birthday. What a time of the year for you.
2: Exactly.
0: All right, well, let's see how you can go as a first-time caller of the quiz. Okay. We are going to start with a little bit of multiple choice.
1: Multiple choice.
0: Amelia, the first edition of National Geographic magazine was published on this day in what year? Was it 1888, 1908, or 1928?
2: Oh, I'm going to go with B. No, B, B, B, B.
0: B, 1908?
2: Yep.
0: I'm so sorry. Let's just be glad this isn't the HSC, you know?
2: Exactly.
0: But lovely to chat with you. Best of luck with your graduation. Have the happiest birthday tomorrow.
2: Thank you so much.
0: Thank you for playing the quiz.
2: Thank you.
0: Amelia, there's so much going on and still joining the queue to play the quiz. 1-300-222-702 to play with me this evening. Anne, hello.
4: Oh, hello. How are you?
0: I'm so well, thank you. What's the thing that you've queued the longest for, do you think?
4: Well, a long time ago, I was backpacking in the UK and the Queen was opening Buckingham Palace, I think, to fundraise because, was it Windsor Castle that burnt down?
0: Yeah.
4: And I queued all day and I got tickets to go and look in Buckingham Palace. So Whenever we watch The Crown, I go, well, I've been in there.
0: So I've nearly sat in that chair. Yeah.
4: Yeah, well, maybe not, but I've walked around.
0: So you had to queue for tickets. It wasn't necessarily queuing to get in at that time. You had to queue for tickets and then you went back, or it was tickets and going in at the same time.
4: My memory is a bit bad, but I'm pretty sure I queued all day to get tickets and then I went back. Yeah. I'm not exactly sure, but it was all day.
0: And it felt worth it?
4: Oh, yeah. Yeah, it was amazing. Yeah, it was incredible.
0: All right, let's see how we go with this. We've already ruled out one of the multiple choice. The first edition of the National Geographic magazine was published on this day in what year? We've got left 1888 or 1928?
4: I'll go 1928. Please.
0: It's always when you have a 50-50 chance, you seem to 100% get it wrong every time.
4: Oh, well, never mind. Best of luck for the next person.
0: And thank you. Lovely to hear your story of Buckingham Palace.
4: Thank you.
0: You are with Kaya Handley on ABC Evenings. We are playing the quiz. It's 12 minutes past seven. We are also sharing stories of the longest queue you've ever been in. Maybe for hours. Maybe it just felt really long. Was it worth it? That's what I want to know from you as you are playing the quiz this evening. Let's head to Joel. Hi, Joel.
3: Hey, how are you?
0: Yeah, well, thank you. What do you think you've queued the longest for?
3: Theme park ride.
0: Water
3: parks.
0: That can take forever.
3: And they've got that priority pass where you pay extra and you get to sort of cut to the front.
0: Yep.
3: So sometimes you've been lining up for like 45 minutes and then people just sort of scooch along and jump in the front. Yeah. That feels very unfair.
0: It's one of the benefits of sometimes being a single rider as well, is they're like single riders. There's sometimes the single rider line to fill it up and you just kind of saunter on through past all the families.
3: Yeah, looking smug.
0: Yeah, exactly. Waving like the royals as you walk past.
3: waving their big foam mats.
0: Especially because if you're at a water park, it's always hot. So you're standing in the sun, you just want to be in the water. And so all you're doing is standing there burning, really.
3: Standing there in your cozy, wet, burning. Not much fun.
0: All right, Joel, let's see how we go. We've already ruled out two. Let's see if you were listening. The first edition of the National Geographic magazine was published on this day in what year? 1888, 1908, or 1928?
3: That will be 1888.
0: That is correct. It was 1888 on this day that the first edition of National Geographic magazine, it had a chestnut brown cover without the famous yellow border for the first one, and it cost about 50 cents, which isn't bad.
3: Nice.
0: Yeah. All right, I have a news question for you. Joel, can you name the Collingwood midfielder who won the Brownlow medal last night?
3: Oh, God. I heard them talking about him on the radio today. Apparently got more votes like than anyone ever.
0: Broke history, I think.
3: Yeah. There was only one other person who had even close, and that was like years ago. No, I can't.
0: That's okay.
3: Oh, that's really annoying. I'm not an AFL man.
0: Do you want to throw a name out there and see if it's stuck?
3: Jake Marshall.
0: It is not Jake Marshall. But Joel, wonderful to chat with you tonight. Thank you for getting us going on the quiz.
3: See you later.
0: See you. You are with Kaya Handley on ABC Evenings. Wonderful to have your company as we play the quiz and also talk about queuing. 1-300-222-702 to play the quiz. If you have a great queuing story and you want to share it, you can text me as well, 0467-922-702. Kim, good evening.
5: Hello. Hi.
0: Hi. How are you?
5: Good.
0: What did you queue for?
5: Good. Sorry?
0: What did you queue for?
5: Paul McCartney.
0: Oh, for tickets or just to, like, you already had tickets and you were getting in?
5: No, there was a company in Melbourne years ago. I'm not sure if they're still there. It's called MSD, Melbourne Sports Depot. And they used to sell tickets for concerts.
0: Ah.
5: So I wanted to see Paul McCartney and Linda McCartney in Wings.
0: Yep.
5: We're talking about 1978. So I've gone to get tickets or queue up, and there's a queue about 18 miles long. It went around the corner, around the suburb, everywhere.
0: Yeah.
5: And I thought, I'm not going to sleep. And I had sleeping bags, pillows, everything. I thought, I'm not going to do this. So I walked to the front door, and there was a couple there. They'd be young, like teenagers.
0: Yeah.
5: Boy and a girl, and I said, can I ask you a favour? They said, what? I said, well, I'll buy you two tickets if you can get me two tickets.
0: Oh, so basically you're shouting their tickets.
5: Yeah, sure, absolutely. they jumped at it. So I give them the money. I said, I'll be here at 9 o'clock, 9 o'clock next morning, something.
0: Yep.
5: So I was there right when they opened, and I saw them go in. They got four tickets, two for them, two for me. They handed me two tickets, and I was like a pig in, what?
0: The cat who got the cream.
5: I got the cream. It was absolutely fantastic.
0: You gamed the system.
5: It was the Meyer Music Bowl in Melbourne.
0: Oh, what a venue.
5: Absolute venue was just fantastic.
0: I love it.
5: So it's the best dollars I've ever spent.
0: Yeah, because you got a good night's sleep and you got to go to the gig and everyone else was on the footpath.
5: And I got in front of the queue. I got two good tickets.
0: Oh, very well done, Kim. All right. Let's see how you go with this question in the quiz. Can you name the Collingwood midfielder who won the Brownlow medal last night?
5: His name's Dacos. Mm-hmm. And there's two brothers, Josh and Nick. And I think it was Nick.
0: Good power of deductions. There, I was very worried you were going to say Josh and I was going to have to let you go.
5: I was worried too.
0: But you've done well. All right.
5: Scared.
0: On to the next question. Okay, Kim. Damson, elephant heart and green gage are all varieties of what?
5: Say that again.
0: Damson, elephant heart, and green gage are all varieties of what?
5: Cabbages. I have no idea.
0: Not a cabbage, Kim. But thank you, and what a phenomenal story you've shared with us this evening. I really appreciate it.
5: Have a lovely night.
0: You too. See you. You are listening to ABC Radio Canberra, Sydney, and across New South Wales. It is wonderful to have your company. My name's Kaya Handley. We are playing the quiz. You can be part of it. 1-300-222-702. The question we are on: Damson, elephant heart, and green gage are all varieties of what? We're also sharing stories of queuing. We're getting some great ones coming through on the text as well. If you want to share your 0467 922 702. Elle in Ryde says, I queued for Dire Straits tickets in about 1986-ish outside Grace Brothers and Maya Chatswood. I chucked a sickie to be there, says Elle. And Alison in Lilyfield says, in 1984, my best friend and I were 14. We skipped our Year 9 maths test to queue up in 37-degree heat for the Duran Duran concert. We waited from 10 a.m. until the gates of Memorial Drive in Adelaide opened at 7 p.m. Then, just as Duran Duran came on at 8:30 p.m., the other friend we were with fainted and we spent half the gig finding St. John's First Aid to help her. So we waited for 10 hours for about 20 minutes of songs, but it was 100% worth it for the stories, says Alison. Oh, yeah, sometimes it's the risk you take, right? Because you can't really eat or drink in the same way when you're there for 10 hours because you don't want to lose your spot. 1-300-222-702 to play the quiz. Share your queuing stories with me as well. Michelle, hello.
6: Hello, how are you going?
0: Yeah, well, thank you. What have you queued for?
6: I was quite a few years ago, the Denny Ute Master.
0: Oh, were you in the car? Were you in your ute to get in?
6: Yeah. In our Holden utes. Our family was actually on 60 Minutes when they did the ute muster session.
0: Definitely worth it then?
6: Yeah. Well, they got through them pretty quick, but I think it was about half an hour. And, you sort of, they're searching the utes for the hidden grog. And, yeah. And everything can, WB Holden Ute can hide it in amazing places.
0: All right, Michelle, let's see how you go with this quiz question. Damson, elephant heart and green gage are all varieties of what?
6: Plums.
0: Yes, very well done. They are all variety of plums. Next question for you, Michelle. The Constellation Cup is a competition for which sport? The Constellation Cup is a competition for which sport?
6: Sailing.
0: Sorry, say that again.
6: Sailing.
0: It is not sailing. Michelle, thank you so much. Have a great rest of your evening.
6: Thank you too. Bye.
0: 1-300-222-702 to play the quiz. this evening. Let's head to John. Hi, John.
7: Oh, hi, Kelly.
0: The Constellation Cup is a competition for which sport, John?
7: Is it tennis?
0: It is not tennis, but we're getting closer. With every guess, we are getting closer. Hey, are you a cueer, John?
7: No, I'm not.
0: No?
7: I miss out on things. I don't know if I should actually say, my nephew was recently sort of, quite famous for getting the first iPhone.
0: Okay.
7: Yeah. And, he's everywhere doing that. He loves that sort of thing.
0: Yeah.
7: But me, no.
0: Not for you. You just don't have the patience, or you just don't think anything's worth it.
7: Yeah.
0: I think I'm with you, John, a little bit.
7: You know,
0: it'd have to be pretty special.
7: Like, more than likely, a trip to the moon.
0: And even then.
7: Yeah.
0: If you're not coming back again, is it worth queuing?
7: That's right, exactly. But yeah, no.
0: John, no. I'm with you. I feel you. Thank you for representing the non-queuers in our community today. Have a great rest of your evening.
7: Good evening.
0: 1-300-222-702. Kaya Handley with you on evenings. We're playing the quiz. We're talking queuing. Let's head to Tony. Hey, Tony.
8: Hello, Kaya. Lovely to speak to you again.
0: And to you. Where have you queued?
8: Oh, queued with the family for a ride in Disneyland.
0: Yep.
8: Yeah, 12 years ago. Never again. That took an hour and a half.
0: An hour and a half for one ride.
8: One ride. It was just packed. It was the Star Wars, those virtual reality rides. Yeah. It was so scary. And it lasted about probably, a minute. And then you get off for an hour and a half.
0: Was it at the time in Disneyland where they have the screens saying, like the wait for this ride is 3 hours, 2 hours?
8: Yeah.
0: I don't know if that's actually helpful.
8: No, well, it makes it worse.
0: Yeah.
8: Because it counts down the minutes and oh, my God. And the kids... How long do I have to wait? I go, well, just wait. We'll be there. I go, oh, my God. I vowed never to queue again. Anything longer than 10 metres, I'm not queuing. I'm just walking.
0: Yeah, I think that's fair. You got to weigh up how much of our life lost is worth standing here, slowly moving forward, losing the will for what might be a very small gratification at the other end.
8: What was that American soap opera? You're watching the sands of time.
0: Like time through the hourglass, yeah.
8: Oh,
0: these are the days of our lives.
8: That's how it felt. It's like waterboarding, that torture. You just slow drip.
0: All right, let's see how you go with this, Tony. The Constellation Cup is a competition for which sport?
8: I do love watching this. It's the netball.
0: It is indeed. The Constellation Cup is a competition for netball. All right, I've got a sound clue for you. Tony, can you tell me the name and artist of this song?

0: It is I Love Rock and Roll by Joan Jett. You're on a roll. Tony, let's take a look at the news for the next question. In news today, an ABC investigation has found which wearable technology is exposing Australians' sensitive data to hackers.
1: Yes, I heard this. Now, I've just got to think. We had the sunglasses. This is, let me think. Wearable. Oh, what was it? Yeah, they're tracking their devices now.
0: Mm.
1: Oh. Was it the... No, it wasn't the fitness watch.
0: What was it, Tony?
1: Oh!
0: Gonna need an answer.
1: Okay, I'll just go the fitness watch. It's wrong, but I heard it, but I've forgotten. It's gone out.
0: That's okay.
1: Thanks, Kai.
0: You've done very well, Tony. Thank you.
1: Thank you.
0: Have a good evening.
1: Bye.
0: 1-300-222-702. It's 27 minutes past 7. You are with Kaya Hadley. Wonderful to be playing the quiz, to be talking all things queuing as well. You can send your queue stories in via text as well, 0467-922-702. I love hearing all the weird and wonderful places that you have queued. Let's check in with Ava this evening. Hi, Ava.
2: Hi.
0: Hi. Hey, can I do this?
3: First time caller.
2: Yes.
0: Welcome. Thanks for playing
2: Hello.
0: The quiz.
2: That's okay.
0: Do you want to tell me your queuing story? Where have you queued for the longest, do you think?
2: Well, I was at Tokyo Disneyland.
0: Yeah.
2: And we were lining up for a ride and it was about a 1.5 hour wait for about a 5 minute ride.
0: What ride was it, Ava? Do you remember?
2: It was a Mario Kart ride.
0: Was it worth the hour and a half waiting?
2: No, I don't think so.
0: How much complaining did you do?
2: Oh, quite a lot.
0: I think that's fair. Has it made you like not want to go back to Disneyland, do you think?
2: No, not at all, because it was only that one ride.
0: Okay, the rest were okay.
2: Yeah, the rest were good.
0: Okay, how good are you at news, Ava? Keeping up to date with the latest news?
2: Yeah.
0: All right.
2: Good.
0: Let's see if you can get the answer to this question. In news today, an ABC investigation has found which wearable technology is exposing Australians' sensitive data to hackers.
2: Glasses.
0: Very well done. It is smart glasses. Do you want a pair?
2: Probably, yeah.
0: Yeah? Why?
2: Yeah.
0: What would you like the smart glasses for, do you think? Just to capture the world as it goes by?
2: Yeah, I guess so.
0: All right, next question for you, Ava. Fat Bear Week begins tomorrow. It's an online competition where you vote for bears that are fattening up for winter. Do you know which US state?
2: Alaska?
0: Very well done. Who is there with you? Who's your brain's trust tonight, Ava?
2: My dad.
0: Okay. Is dad pretty
2: and
0: smart?
2: And my stepmom.
0: Dad and stepmom.
2: My sister.
0: And your sister. Wow, it's a family affair. Beautiful. All right. How good are you guys at music?
2: Pretty good.
0: Okay. You ready for this? I need you to tell me the name and artist of this song.

0: Can you tell me the name and artist of that song, Ava?
1: Is it Joe Cocker?
2: No.
0: Do you want to hear it again?
2: Yeah.
0: All right. One more time.

0: Who? Name an artist of that song, Ava.
1: What?
2: Well, we don't know the... Wait, what?

0: We don't know the name.
1: We don't know the name.
2: Okay. Who do you think? Do you know who the artist is, do you think?
1: Who?
0: Is it Joe Cocker?
1: Is it Joe Cocker?
2: I'm sorry, Ava. It is not. But you and the family have done very well tonight. Thank you for playing.
1: Okay.
2: Have a good night. 1-300-222-702. It is 29 minutes away from 8 o'clock on ABC Evenings. We're in the quiz. We are talking queuing, and we are stuck on this sound clue. We need to know the name and artist of this song.

0: Let's see if Wayne can help us out. Hi, Wayne.
1: Oh, no. Hi.
0: Oh, no. No idea.
1: It sounds like Rory Gallagher.
0: Mm-hmm. Is that your answer?
1: Yes.
0: It is an oh no indeed, Wayne. I'm so sorry. It is not Rory Gallagher. But tell me your queuing story before I let you go.
1: Pink Floyd, 1988, the Old Entertainment Centre, 6 hours.
0: 6 hours? To get the ticket or just to, you had the ticket and then you were just getting in the venue?
1: No, to get the ticket.
0: To get the tickets. Wow.
1: I got there about 7 a.m. at Ticket Deck.
0: Yep.
1: And I was there nearly all day.
0: What was your setup for those 6 hours? How did you keep yourself entertained?
1: Oh, I was just talking to people and that's about it.
0: Yeah.
1: But it was really worth it.
0: It was worth it. The gig was then good?
1: It was great, yeah.
0: Yeah. I think you can't ever regret those sort of once in a lifetime musical experiences, right?
1: No. And the loudest band I ever heard there was The Pretenders.
0: Wow, okay.
1: They were so loud.
0: Yeah. Wayne, lovely to chat. Thank you. Yeah,
1: have a good night.
0: You too. 1-300-222-702. We're stuck on this sound question. We need to know the name of this song and the artist.

0: Let's see if Patty and Lidcombe can help us out. Hey, Patty.
1: Hey, how are you going?
0: I'm so well. How are you?
1: I'm well. I'm so irritated by this sand clue because I can picture it in my mind. And let me tell you my queuing story.
0: All right, please do. Please
1: so
0: do.
1: About 10 or 12 years ago, we were in Rome. We were poking around Rome. It's a long story, but I managed to jag 4 tickets to a papal mass the next day.
0: What?
1: Which is really unusual. You shouldn't, I know people that go to papal masses and they book them months in advance. I managed to get 4 tickets from a very nice Swiss guard, and that in itself is a whole other story. But anyway, went back to the apartment where my wife and my 2 daughters were, and I said, oh, I've got these tickets. We're all going to a papal mass, but we have to get there really early. And they went, yeah, whatever. Got up at 6 a.m. Both wife and daughters said, nah, we're not coming. So I went, oh, you guys are kidding me. So I went on my own.
0: Yeah.
1: I queued for 3 hours in St. Peter's Square to get in. And as we got to the security gate, 3 people in front of us were suddenly being asked for tickets. And they said, oh, we don't have tickets. This old couple, Albanian couple who barely spoke English in front of me, suddenly started urgently talking to each other, going, oh, and you could tell they didn't have tickets.
0: They were panicking because they've also been there for 3 hours.
1: Been there for 3 hours. And an American tourist who I'd been chatting to, he kind of went, what, tickets? I didn't know you needed tickets. And the Italian, you can imagine Italian Carabinieri security guard being very dismissive of these damn tourists, going, no tickets, no tickets, no entry.
0: Yeah.
1: And I reach into my pocket and I hand this old Albanian couple 2 tickets, and then I hand 1 ticket to the tourist.
0: Patty the hero, just like coming through like Stephen Bradbury, just picking people up on your way.
1: That's it. And the security guard looked at me and he just went, nice one, pal. Straight to heaven.
0: I was about to say, I think in the Vatican as well, that is absolutely good news for your future.
1: And then I ended up in the back of St. Peter's, like right up the back, standing room only.

0: thinking, oh my God, I can barely see the altar. And then when all the cardinals and the Pope came out, they actually appeared from a curtain about 15 feet from me. I could have reached out and touched the Pope.
1: Wow. Once in a lifetime opportunity, really, to just give him a high five as he walked past.
0: 100%. Was all.
1: Paddy, great story. You can't help me out with a quiz question though, right?
0: It's an English singer, and I'm going to say it's Robson Green.
1: It is not, but it was a quality story, and I appreciate you telling us on evenings. Thank you. Catch you, buddy. Have a good one. This is.

0: We've got some people on the text absolutely screaming the answer. There's capital letters going left, right and centre from David. Let's see if Deborah can help us out. Hi, Deborah.
1: Hello.
0: Let me quickly give you this one. First time caller. Welcome, welcome, Deborah. Can you help us out with the band and the song name?
1: We think it's Here I Go Again by Whitesnake.
0: It is,
1: oh, yeah.
0: It is indeed. Here I go again on my own. Going down the only road I've ever known. Are you a fan of Whitesnake?
1: My husband is, I think.
0: Help, that's helpful. That's helpful when... is that your brain's trust as well?
1: Yeah, totally is.
0: All right, your next question is...
2: Multiple choice.
0: Deborah, Friends first aired on America's NBC network on this day in what year? We've got A, 1992, B, 1994, or C, 1996?
1: Oh, 92, 94, or 96. 92, I reckon. 94.
0: That is it. That
1: my
0: is...
1: son's going 94.
0: 1992 is incorrect. Tell me your queuing story, Deborah.
1: Oh, look, we were thinking it was Disneyland, but then we remembered how long we queued to get into the Vatican in Rome. So we think it's the Vatican. It was hours and hours in the heat. So, but it was well worthwhile.
0: Yeah, it's the heat and the concrete and all the like beautiful sort of paving through Italy that is great until you're standing there for a long, long time and your feet hurt and you feel like you're being burnt from above and below, right?
1: Yeah, absolutely.
0: Deborah, lovely to chat. Thank you.
1: Thank you.
0: It is 22 minutes away from 8 o'clock. You are with Kaya Hanley across ABC 702 Sydney, 666 Canberra and ABC Radio New South Wales. We are playing the quiz. We are also sharing stories of the thing that you have queued for the longest and if it has been worth it. Let's say hello to Stella. Hi, Stella.
3: Hello.
0: You are also getting a little jingle. Welcome. Thank you for being here.
3: Thank you
0: for playing the quiz. What is the thing that you've queued for the most?
3: Probably a concert. I went to a concert this year named Alex Warren.
0: Okay.
3: And we waited for 2 hours up in the nosebleeds just to get up into the nosebleeds.
0: So you were outside in a queue. Like you weren't in the general admission. You weren't trying to get to the very front, to the crush at the front. You had seats up the top and you still had a 2 hour wait.
3: Yeah.
0: And as you're climbing those steps, Stella, are you thinking, where have I booked these tickets?
3: Well, my friend actually booked them and she told me they were really, really good.
0: Were they?
3: No, not really.
0: I mean, you were in the room though. There are a lot of Alex Warren fans who didn't get tickets.
3: Yeah.
0: So, you know.
3: I have another queue as well.
0: Tell me.
3: That my dad's been laughing about. So, Yochi up at an affair.
0: Oh.
3: I waited a long time just for Yochi.
0: And then you spend a lot of money for that thing that you wait a long time for as well, don't you?
3: Yes.
0: But there's always lines around the door for Yochi.
3: Yeah, all the time, and I'm always in it.
0: Well, at least you know your weakness, Stella.
3: Yes.
0: All right, can you help me out? Friends first aired on America's NBC network on this day in what year? A, 1992, B, 1994, or C, 1996?
3: B, 1994.
0: It was indeed 1994. Well done, Stella. Okay, next question. What is the fourth letter of the Greek alphabet?
3: Oh, God.
4: Delta.
3: Delta? D. D for Delta?
0: Very well done. Is that Dad as the brains trust?
3: That's Dad sitting next to me.
0: Well done, Dad. It is Alpha, Beta, Gamma, Delta, which is the fourth letter of the Greek alphabet. Well done, Stella and Dad. Okay, next question. The Hume Dam is a major dam which sits across which river, Stella?
3: Not sure. Let me...
0: The Hume Dam... is a major dam which sits across which river?
3: Maybe somewhere in America.
0: Do you know a river? Do you want to throw one out there? Have a guess.
3: I don't know.
0: No worries at all. It's been wonderful to chat. Thank you for playing
3: for
0: the first time, and enjoy your next Yochi Q.
3: Thank you.
0: Thanks, Stella. 1-300-222-702 to play the quiz with me, Kaya Handley, on evenings. Also, you can text your stories of queuing if you'd like as well, 0467-922-702. Some great ones coming through, like this one from Nathan, who says, in 1995, myself and two mates literally camped in a tent outside Grace Brothers Ticketek agency in Penrith for 2.5 days to get gold tickets for Michael Jackson's history tour. In 1996 at the Entertainment Centre, we had friends come and join us, bringing food and drinks and replacing us for toilet breaks. It was definitely worth it. I still have the ticket laminated on the tour poster purchased back then. Nathan, I applaud you. That is an absolute excellent use of time in 1995. Amazing to spend the time 2.5 days. In a queue. Can anyone beat Nathan with a queue story? Let me know. 1-300-222-702. Let's keep playing the quiz. The question we're on. The Hume Dam is a major dam which sits across which river? Good evening, Pat.
2: Hi, how are you?
0: I'm well, thank you. How are you?
2: Yeah, good, thanks. Really good.
0: Can you tell me what river the Hume Dam sits across?
2: I think it's the Mighty Murray.
0: Very well done. It is indeed the mighty Murray River. Hey, what's your queuing story, Pat?
2: I said earlier on my wife was, when we were in New York last, was keen to see a restaurant, go to a restaurant that everybody had to go to.
0: Yep.
2: But, I'm a very bad queuer. I'm a very bad queuer. And so I was ducking into bars along the queue.
0: So you left her in the queue and you were just going taking a load off.
2: Yeah, and when we got there, it was American food's pretty average in the best of times anyway. No?
0: So you didn't think it was worth it?
2: Oh, no. I'm biased because I'm not a queuer.
0: Well, I'm sure your wife appreciated the effort.
2: Yes.
0: All right. I've got a sound clue for you. Can you tell me, this is the theme for which TV show?

0: TV show that is the theme tune for?
1: Whoa, it was coming through pretty squeaky, but...
0: Do you want to hear it again?
1: Yeah, please.
0: All right, here we go.

0: We need the TV show that is the theme tune for.
1: Yeah. Not Neighbours, not A Country Practice. I'll say Young and the Restless.
0: It is not the Young and the Restless. Pat, wonderful to chat this evening. Thank you.
1: Thank you.
0: Have a good one. 1-300-222-702, 15 minutes away from 8 o'clock. Here with Kaya Handley on evenings, and we are playing the quiz and talking about queuing. Rachel, hello.
2: Hello.
0: How are you?

0: Yes, I'm well. How are you?
1: Yeah.
0: I'm a bit like your last caller. I'm not a very patient queuer either.
1: Have you queued, you know, for anything or kind of done, you know, what we've seen some others do, which is just tap someone else in and reap the rewards?
0: Well, funnily enough, many years ago, like one of your previous callers, I did queue up for Pink Floyd tickets, but I was the one who was tapped by my friends to sit in the queue because I stayed there. I must have had the day off work or something. I can't remember why I did it, but anyway, I was the one who was free. So I said, yeah, sure, I'll just wait in the line with all the hundreds of other people in their tents and what have you. Anyway, we got the tickets and I would say it was a pretty good show, so I guess it was worthwhile.
1: Maybe it's that day that is the reason that you're now not a queuer. We've just traced back the trauma, Rachel.
0: I think so. There's definitely a link there.
1: All right, let's see how we go. This is a theme tune for which TV show?

0: Any ideas, Rachel?
1: I think it might be Charlie's Angels.
0: It is Charlie's Angels. First aired on this day in 1976, did the TV show Charlie's Angels. Were you a fan?
1: To be honest, I was probably a little bit too young to watch the original, but I definitely recognise the theme music because it was used in the movies, which I have seen.
0: Yeah. All right. Next question for you, Rachel, is a news question. In the US, the White House has launched an online television channel named what?
1: Yes, I do know this one. And it's to do with Donald Trump. And it's called, this is literally on the news this evening. I'm just going to go with a really obvious answer. I think it's called Trump TV.
0: Sometimes the obvious answer is absolutely the right answer. The new White House online television channel is named Trump TV. Well done, Rachel. In the board game Scrabble, the letter X is worth how many points?
1: Yes, that's a good one. Taking me back. I know it's not the Z and it's not the Q because they're both worth 10. I'm pretty sure the X might be worth 8 points.
0: Very well done. The X in Scrabble is worth 8 points. Are you a good Scrabble player?
1: Not really. No. I mean, I was from a very competitive Scrabble family, to put it mildly. And let's just say people played very much by the rules and I never won.
0: Ah, those sticklers, those rule sticklers where you're not allowed to, you know, make up words or use short words or proper nouns or, you know, anything fun in the game of Scrabble?
1: No, they were, honestly, they would bring the dictionary, like the proper sort of actual dictionary out, and they'd say, no, this isn't in the Oxford English Dictionary, so it doesn't count. Anyway, very frustrating if you wanted to use something, you know, slightly different.
0: Absolutely. All right, Rachel, on this day in 1737, Robert Walpole became the first British PM to live at which famous residence?
1: Well, I'd have to say it would be 10 Downing Street, wouldn't it?
0: It is indeed 10 Downing Street. On this day, 1737, Robert Walpole became the first British PM to live at 10 Downing Street. Okay, Rachel, I've got a music clue for you. I need the name and artist of this song, please. The name and artist of that there song.
1: Okay, it's good. I know it. It's REM, Shiny Happy People.
0: You are on a roll.

0: It is indeed REM with Shiny Happy People. Well done, Rachel. Are you ready for your next one?
1: Oh, gosh, the pressure's on now.
0: It's getting there, and we're at the business end as well. The musical The Book of Mormon was co-written by the producers of which TV show?
1: Oh, South Park.
0: Very well done. It is indeed South Park. The producers of South Park also co-wrote The Book of Mormon.
1: I'd like to see that musical. I've never seen it, but all my friends who have tell me it's great. So, yes, maybe one day when it's back on, I'll go and have a look.
0: Yeah, I feel like, did it just come back? Is it coming back? I'm not sure.
1: I don't know either.
0: Yeah. All right, next question. Gilmore Girls is about a mother and daughter who share the same first name. Rachel, can you tell me what that name is?
1: Look, I think I can. You know, the weirdest thing is I know the actors who were in the original show, and I know it sort of came back into fashion. Mm. I know, like, Alexis Bledel, who went on to play a very significant role in The Handmaid's Tale, she was Rory, and her mum was Lorelei.
0: Very well done.
1: I can't remember the name of the actress who played the mum, so I hope that's not the next question.
0: Very well done. And it means, Rachel, that you get this.
2: You're on a sausage roll.
0: All right, well done. It was indeed Lorelei is the name of the mother-daughter from the Gilmore Girls. I have another sound clue for you, Rachel. I need you to tell me, whose voice is this?
3: Politics is about power. It's about the power of the state. It's about the power of the state as applied to individuals, the society in which they live, and the economy in which they work. Most critically, our responsibility in this parliament is how that power is used.
0: Can you tell me whose voice that is, Rachel?
1: It sounds like Kevin Rudd.
0: Is that your answer?
1: Mm-hmm.
0: It is indeed the voice of former PM Kevin Rudd. Very well done.
1: Oh, my God.
0: Rachel, you thought the pressure was on before. Natasha has just played the gong, which means if you get this one right, you are taking out the quiz.
1: Oh, gosh. Okay.
0: Are you ready?
1: Oh, yes, hopefully.
0: Can you name the actor who starred in Groundhog Day, Ghostbusters, and Lost in Translation?
1: I'm pretty sure I know this one. I'm pretty sure it's Bill Murray.
0: It is indeed Bill Murray, which means... Rachel, you are our winner for Tuesday evening's quiz. Very well done.
1: Oh, wow. Well, thank you very much, and thank you for filling in. It's been wonderful to play.
0: Oh, it's wonderful to have you and everyone else and hear some phenomenal stories about queuing. What it means now is that you get to pick the song from the question. So we've got I Love Rock and Roll by Joan Jett, Here I Go Again by Whitesnake, or Shiny Happy People by REM. What are you picking, Rachel?
1: Look, I'm going to go with Joan Jett. I love rock and roll.
0: All right. Well, thank you for playing the quiz. Congratulations. I'll pop you on hold. We'll get some details. And here's your song. Thanks, Rachel.

0: It wasn't her original song. It initially came out in 1975, written by Alan Merrill and Jay Cooker for their English glam rock band, The Arrows. However, it was Joan Jett who launched it to international attention when it was covered by her for her 1981 album, I Love Rock and Roll. It is the best known rendition of that song. It's Joan Jett with I Love Rock and Roll.
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0: Before we round out this hour and take a look at what's coming next, a few more great queuing stories. Tony says, has anyone mentioned Queen Elizabeth II lying in state? I queued for 11 hours. Wow, Tony, I do remember those lines snaking and seeing them on the telly. This text says, I slept outside the SCG in 1977 for the Rugby League Grand Final, St George versus Parramatta. But when we woke up, the queue had moved and we ended up at the back of the line after all that. At least 15 hours on the footpath. And Gwen says, my queue was 1974 in a Thai temple where you could stay for free, have a shower and generally use their hospitality. I immediately took the shower option, washing my long hair, clothes, socks and jocks, and then a quiet knock on the door and I saw about 100 monks waiting for their daily ablutions. I was out of there and haven't stopped the embarrassment yet. Thank you for your phenomenal stories. We've got lots more coming your way after the news, so make sure you stay listening to us here on ABC Evenings.
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8: ABC News with Glenn Lauder. The Prime Minister, Anthony Albanese, will meet with his global counterparts when the 81st session of the UN General Assembly officially starts later tonight. With the story, here's Tuiong Fitzpatrick.
9: The theme of this year's General Assembly is restoring trust and managing transformation. Fears of runaway artificial intelligence will be a burning issue. Earlier, the Prime Minister joined dozens of world leaders in calling for urgent global guardrails to ensure AI remains under human control. Mr. Albanese also formally launched Australia's campaign for a two-year term on the UN Security Council from 2029, citing the risk of AI as a key reason for the push. He's due to meet with UK Prime Minister Andy Burnham, South Korea's President Lee Jae-myung, and French President Emmanuel Macron later tonight.
8: The ABC's independent ombudsman has found Four Corners breached four editorial standards in stories by sacked reporter Mahmoud Fazel. Here's Chelsea Hetherington.
10: The ombudsman has identified breaches in editorial standards in two stories, while finding Four Corners had insufficient verification and fact-checking and a culture of limiting knowledge about anonymous sources. It found episodes entitled Cocaine Nation and Meth Highway failed to meet editorial standards for accuracy, fair and honest dealing, and independence. The Ombudsman has made seven recommendations, including amending the ABC's editorial standard on anonymity, further legal and editorial

0: editorial training for the Four Corners team and more support for less experienced reporters. The ABC says it has accepted the recommendations in full and has begun to implement them.
1: The Reserve Bank Governor says that she's optimistic about the potential long-term productivity benefits of artificial intelligence, but is warning of short-term inflation pressures. Data centre construction and business investment is accelerating, pushing up prices across parts of the AI supply chain. Speaking at an industry event in Sydney, Michelle Bullock says that AI is the great white hope to improve productivity. But she warns there's evidence that it's influencing the demand side of the economy as well.
2: So we've got this sort of awkward sequencing event at the moment where, in Australia at least, we are in a situation of excess demand, and the AI boom is adding to that demand ahead of any potential supply impacts that it might have going forward.
1: A Sydney court has heard former police officer Beau Lamar Condon will argue that he acted in self-defence on the day he's accused of murdering Jesse Baird and his boyfriend Luke Davies in a Paddington terrace. Sarah Gerethy has the story.
3: The Crown alleges the accused became obsessed with Jesse Baird after the end of their brief relationship and went to his Paddington share house in February 2024 after carefully planning to kill him. But the 31-year-old's defence counsel, John Stratton SC, told the jury his client went to the house in a motorcycle helmet disguised as an Uber Eats delivery driver that day because he wanted to pick up some of his belongings when no one was home and didn't want to be recognised. He said the accused was surprised to find Mr. Baird in the kitchen, but the 26-year-old didn't recognise him in the helmet. He told the court both the alleged victims were then shot in separate struggles with the accused and that in the case of Mr. Davies, he'd pulled the trigger on himself.
1: The foreign ministers of G7 nations have released a joint statement saying Iran must end its arming of and support for the Houthis in Yemen. The G7 has also condemned in the strongest terms Houthi attacks on Saudi Arabia. Thousands of refugees have fled Yemen in recent days after the Iran-backed group seized territory along the country's Red Sea coastline, including near the Bab al-Mandab Strait, the gateway to a key global shipping route. Iran has previously denied supplying weapons to the Houthis and says it only supports them politically. The NRL is breaking with decades of tradition and abandoning pre-match musical entertainment for the grand final in Sydney next weekend. The NRL says the money that would have gone to a grand final act will now be spent on grassroots rugby league, as well as helping underprivileged children play the sport. The decision comes after negotiations broke down between the league and Australian act Tones and I. Australian Rugby League Commission Chair Peter Volandis has refused to confirm whether there was a disagreement over which songs Tones and I should be playing.
4: We're not going to comment on commercial negotiations. That, as I said, we've just made a decision and that's the decision. Well, look, I'm a fan of Tones and I. She's a great performer, no doubt about that. And she's got some great songs, but we both decided to go to a different direction.
1: The Roosters, Dolphins take on the Roosters on Friday night, and Penrith play Newcastle in preliminary finals this weekend. ABC News.

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2: Wonderful to have your company on your Tuesday evening. Thank you for spending it with me, for sharing your stories, for being part of the program. You can continue to do that over the next couple of hours. We have lots of great things coming up. You can join the conversation by texting 0467 922 702 or picking up the phone, saying good day, 1300 222 702. How tuned are you to your heart rate? Do you wear one of those monitors, whether it's a ring or a watch, or maybe, you know, if you're out for a run or at the gym, you have a specific heart rate monitor, trying to keep it measured, maybe doing certain types of exercises to stay in different heart rate zones to optimize different parts of fitness and training? Or can you tell if it spikes, even if you don't know why? Fitness trackers are all the rage, and one of the key things they measure is your heart rate. So in this hour, you and I will learn a little bit more about our heart rate, what's normal, how it changes, what different heart rates sound like through the world of song. Yep, you heard it first. We're going to learn about heart rates through the art of music. So stay listening for that. We'll also head into the kitchen to see if we can cook some delicious Thai food at home. Noodles, stir fries, curries, those rich Thai aromas paired with a delicious rice. If you've ever tried it at home, you can start with such high hopes and it can all fall apart pretty quickly. But we're going to change that this evening. We'll have an expert drop by to help us learn the art of Thai cooking in your kitchen. And we'll also talk about the golden age of flying. Is it officially dead? Gone are the days of dressing up for a long-haul flight. It seems it's trackies and UGG boots are the most common long-haul flight attire. And does that really matter, given when you're strapped on a plane for over 10 hours, comfort might be king? We'll take a look at that and more in this hour. And I've set you a bit of a challenge, because after 9 o'clock, we'll be talking about music that is so recognisable, most people can guess the song in just a few bars. I played one a little earlier this morning. Here's another. See if you can get it. In just a few short bars, can you guess that song? Stay listening to see if you're right. And we'll take a bit of a look at why these songs, what it is about those start to some really phenomenal songs that just really stick in our brains and we can recognize them very, very quickly. We're going to do that and more across the program. So I hope you can stay with us. You can join the conversation at any time, 1300 222 702. But let's hear a little bit more about our heart rate, learn some things together. We'll do that now.

0: Do you know what your resting heart rate is? What you want it to spike to when you're working out and when you know you're a bit stressed, even if you don't have any other signs? With so many of us having smartwatches that tell you your heart rate, are we becoming more aware of how fast or slow the old ticker is going? Tonight, we're going to get inside your heart and work out what actually determines our heart rate, how fast or slow it can go, and what an irregular heartbeat looks like. And because this is radio, we're going to match some of those heart rates to music. Taking us through it is Teresa Larkin, a biomedical scientist at the University of Wollongong. Good evening.
1: Hello, how are you? Yeah. I love that it's like the soundtrack to our own hearts beating.
0: Well, and it's probably not surprising because I think any of us who sort of go to the gym, go for a run, workout, we probably automatically, without even thinking about it, put on songs to get us to certain heart rate zones because, you know, it just fits in with the vibe and the body, what we want to be doing with our bodies at that time, right?
1: Yeah, well, it's interesting that you say that because you're right. We all have our, you know, running songs or the beats per minute or whatever. It's probably also more that we time our cadence or how fast we run or how fast we move. And then the intensity of that exercise is related to how fast our heart's going, but that's also linked to our fitness as well.
0: Yeah. So let's talk about heart rate at a base level. What is it? What causes our heart rate?
1: Yeah, it's something that in a way it's hard to explain, but there are some cells in a specific area in our heart, so a specific node in the right atrium. So there are two atria and two ventricles, and they're called spontaneous electrical pacemaker cells. So basically for anything to have this cell current move through it, we have movement of ions. So things like sodium and calcium that have got a positive or negative electric charge. So this is definitely chemistry. And so those ions move across the membrane and it essentially causes an electrical conduction. So we have these cells in the heart that make their own activity. So they are just beating at their own pace and they set off the heart electrical activity. So what happens is once those cells are firing at their rate, and that's 100 beats per minute, then they pass that signal on to the cell beside them and the cell beside them, and these special electrical cells carry that signal all through the heart, and then that's basically what drives the heart pumping. So the heart rate is how fast those cells are firing, but that 100

0: 100% relates to how many times the heart is physically pumping with the muscles contracting per minute.
1: Do we have sort of a standard heart rate across the board?
0: Well, that intrinsic rate of those cells is essentially around 100 beats per minute, which is another Backstreet Boys song. So I just had a quick look at that Backstreet Boys one. It's around 108 beats per minute, the everybody. But the Backstreet Boys, I want it that way. All right, or so, I want it my way. What's it called?
1: Yeah, I want it. No, you were right the first time. Okay, so this is our 100 beats per minute sort of average heart rate.
0: Intrinsic heart rate.
1: Based on the Backstreet Boys.
2: Tell me why.
1: Pump along with your hands in the air.

0: Okay, so when we're just our heart rate in a standard sort of intrinsic heart rate, we are singing the Backstreet Boys in our soul.
1: Yep, that's right. And so I don't know, people might think that feels fast or slow. That's kind of, that's our intrinsic rate that the heart would do if we weren't controlling it in any other way. Most people's resting heart rate is between 70 up to 100 beats per minute. And that's because really a normal resting heart rate is around 70 beats per minute, slower than intrinsic rate. And that's because actually our nervous system has overarching control then to the heart. So our parasympathetic nervous system, which is that rest, digest, restore, the opposite to the sympathetic flight or fight, the parasympathetic nerves, they actually come in and connect to those pacemaker cells and slow them down. So we all know the difference between the stress, fight or flight, faster heart rate compared to the slower, relaxed, parasympathetic, you know, vagus nerves heart rate. So in someone who's healthy and got all those nerves and reflexes acting really well, then the parasympathetic nerves are slowing down the heart itself to a nice 70 beats per minute, which is Queen's Bohemian Rhapsody.
0: So we're just sitting down, we're on the couch,

0: Backstreet Boys, isn't it?
1: But yeah, that is. When you compare the two, that is considerably slower.
0: Yes, because when you hear the Backstreet Boys, I want it that way, you know, it doesn't seem too fast, but in comparison. So basically between those two tempos is considered a healthy resting heart rate. So between 70 and 100 beats per minute. Mm-hmm. And it's quite indicative, you know, of good health is not having an excessively high base heart rate.
1: So what happens when we, you know, get up off the couch and do start moving, exercising?
0: Yeah, so this is where, like you said in the intro, people are often now using their smartwatches and looking at the different zones of heart rates. And I find it really interesting, you know, other people who are using those monitors as well. So, yeah, there's different zones for the percentage of the maximum heart rate that we're working at, basically.
1: I'm big on zone two. I love a zone two.
0: Perfect.
1: I love a low and slow. A low, like a long time on a bike, pedaling round, zone two. Absolutely perfection.
0: That's perfect. Yes, that's right. So just to describe that for people. So, yeah, if we're sort of working on our maximum heart rate, and as the equation that's used, but this does differ per person and differ on fitness and health and any kind of sicknesses at the time, our maximum heart rate is generally 220 minus our age. So a 50-year-old is going to be 170 maximum heart rate. A 70-year-old is down to 150. A 20-year-old is up at 200. And then those zones, what you're talking about, it's the percentage of the maximum heart rate. So essentially there's five zones. The lowest zone one, it's around 50 to 60% of your maximum heart rate. So it's you know, in a really quite easy feeling. So that's just really moderate to low intensity. Zone two that you're talking about, you're in the aerobic zone. So you are working out and you're using fat as a fuel source. That's at 60 to 70% of your max heart rate. Mm. And then it continues going up. There's zone three, which is a bit faster, a bit harder. You're really into that cardio zone and you're also using carbs and protein as fuel. Then you're up in the next one, which is that more lactate, and the highest is where you're really at your max, and that's up to pretty much your maximum heart rate, because essentially that's what your maximum heart rate indicates, that you are at your max and you can't go anymore. But they've all got good uses, but yeah, they're the different zones.
1: That is that like heart rate zone, which on my fitness tracker is red, is when I want to take my shoe off and throw it at my coach.
0: Yeah. That's right. And also same with me. Like sometimes if I'm jogging or running and I'm not feeling great, I'm like, oh my gosh, am I so unfit? I look down and my heart rate's in the 160s, which is getting very close to my maximum. So no one's going to feel good at that stage.
1: Yeah. Tony's text in 0467922702 says, I'm 63 and was told by my doctor to vary my exercise to include strenuous activities so that my heart rate is pushed harder to higher rates rather than at a constant rate. As a result, my resting heart rate is around 45 to 50 beats per minute, says Tony.
0: Yeah, that's amazing. And so that's right. We sort of need to have that balance of where we're pushing and then other times where we're really just, you know, quite relaxed and we're giving our body recovery. But that's amazing, isn't it? And the fitter that a person gets, the slower their heart rate essentially is.
1: 18 minutes past eight. You're on ABC Evenings with Kaya Hanley. We're talking heart rate with Teresa Larkin, biomedical scientist from the University of Wollongong. Now, you mentioned some of those ages. Shall we listen to age heart rates in music form?
0: We should. Have you got, so a 20-year-old will have a maximum heart rate of 200 beats per minute, which is Paradise City.
1: A little bit of Paradise City. That does feel a little bit 20s. You know, you're running on energy, you're feeling pretty good, you're going out late, you're getting up early, you know, everything's good.
0: Right. And because I think it's like there's two rhythms in there, but it's the one that's like, so it is very fast. Mm. And then as for a 70-year-old, maximum heart rate of 150 beats PM, there's a few options for those, a few good songs for those. What do you have?
1: We've gone with a bit of Bruce. I thought a 70-year-old might like a bit of Bruce Springsteen with Dancing in the

0: That feels like a nicer pace, I think.
1: Yes, I agree. Yeah, that's right. I'm not getting up to the 200 beats per minute. Those days have gone, if they ever were here.
0: What about those...
1: 150, and that's great what Tony was saying, that because his heart rate, his max would be around that. Yeah.
0: Yeah. And we do sort of see that slower end as well, to Tony's point. You know, the fitter you are, mm-hmm. the kind of lower your resting heart rate will be. But is there, you know, a point where slow is too slow?
1: Yeah, so there are some medical conditions that, or even side effects of blood pressure, heart drugs, things like that, that can cause the heart to be beating pathologically slow. And it does slow down naturally during sleep and when we relax, and that's really good. You know, for all of us, that's that rest, digest, restore phase during sleep, and the heart slows down, it's under less stress, etc. But athletic training can also cause people to have a lower resting heart rate, and that's healthy. It's basically because they've trained their heart so that more blood is pumped with each beat, which means it's more efficient. So it's pumping more blood with each beat, so it needs to beat less frequently. So, yeah, some people can have, like very trained athletes can have resting heart rates down in the 40s to 50s. And Tony had said that at age 63, which is amazing. But other times if people have even scarring from a past heart attack, or just older age and even low thyroid, and definitely some side effects of some drugs, then that can cause a low heart rate that's not necessarily healthy.
0: So 40 beats per minute is a little bit of this.
2: The answer, my friend, is blowing in the wind. The answer is blowing in the wind.
0: I can see why it seems like sleep time, where maybe you get that low. It does kind of feel like this is a very gentle song we could put on, slowly snooze away.
1: Exactly. And look, don't you feel we can even sense, you know, when it's faster, like when we were hearing Paradise City at 200 beats per minute, you can tell that it's sort of each beat, it's a little bit quicker and it's a little bit more snappy. Whereas that nice 40 beats per minute, you can tell that there's a good amount of blood being pumped with each beat when you've got that lower heart rate from being fit. Mm.

0: What about when we talk about arrhythmia in hearts?
1: Yeah, so when someone has an arrhythmia, that's when there's an uncoordinated rhythm. So, for example, atrial fibrillation is one that people might have heard of, or some people might have. And that's where the atria, so the left and right atrium, and that's where the cells are, those pacemaker cells are in the right atrium. It's when they don't contract properly together. So they might be firing a little bit out of coordination. There might be some delay in some of the pathways, but it's not this nice, you know, contraction and beating of the heart and then pumping of the blood. So there are risks with that because blood can pool in the atria and that can have a risk of a blood clot and stroke. So that's the biggest risk with atrial fibrillation.
0: Yeah.
1: So that rhythm is referred to as irregular. So I feel like if we were going to have a song for that, it would be something that had syncopation or changes in time signatures. Something
0: we're talking
1: that we
0: like jazz, like some really cool experimental jazz, I think, where you just don't know where it's going to go.
1: That is perfect.
0: Now, I think for many of us who have done a first aid course, we're told that this is the song we need to think about when we're, you know, getting down and dirty and giving someone CPR, that this is the tempo we're aiming for, we're singing in our head. Is that right, Teresa?
1: Yeah, this is really interesting. So the guidelines, when the main guideline was about doing those 30 compressions followed by the two breaths for CPR, was that it should be at a rate of around 100 beats per minute. And that song is 103. But obviously, it was the best one to get it into people's heads, you know, the staying alive, and it's quite rhythmic and people really know that song.
0: Mm.
1: They actually updated the CPR guidelines in 2015. And that was when it sort of more just went on the compressions. You know, they went more to just doing compressions without breaking that up for the breaths. And so that update was to get people to pump faster to try and get enough blood around the body. So they actually do suggest more of a 120 beats per minute, which is Bon Jovi, It's My Life. So that's still a good one for the phrase. Or Lady Gaga's Poker.

0: marketing as well as staying alive.
1: It doesn't, I don't think. No. Yeah. Maybe they have to go with Bon Jovi, It's My Life. But, you know, even if people still can remember the Bee Gees Staying Alive, it still gives that beat, you know, lest anyone be in that difficult situation.
0: Yeah.
1: But, yes, interesting to think about, and that even, you know, the research in terms of updating what rhythm and what heart rate is ideal to try and really get that going again in someone.
0: So now we know all this and we've got these songs connected to heart rates. Do we even need our heart rate monitors anymore, do you think, Teresa?
1: Yeah, well, that's right. I mean, if we've got all those tunes in our heads and we can just, you know, call upon them at any time, we'll be fine. We'll absolutely know. And if we hear someone singing that when we go for a walk or run tomorrow, we'll know that they've been listening.
0: We'll know exactly why. Teresa, great to get into the heart rate with you. Thank you so much.
1: Thank you so much. Enjoy your evening.
0: Teresa Larkin there, biomedical scientist at the University of Wollongong, taking you all through the heart rate. It's 25 minutes past 8. You are with Kaya Handley on ABC New South Wales, 702 ABC Sydney and 666 ABC Canberra. We are going to talk about the golden age of flying after Benson Boone with Beautiful Things.

0: Benson Boone, American singer-songwriter from Washington State, rose to fame through social media with that song. It is Benson Boone, Beautiful Things, off the album Fireworks and Rollerblades.
1: Where's Simone?
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0: 29 minutes past 8 o'clock on your Tuesday evening. There was a time when flying was an occasion. You dressed for it. Airlines had the glamorous uniforms, elaborate lounges, proper meals. Even the way passengers dress was part of the theatre of getting on a plane. But these days, you can turn up to an airport in almost anything, pyjamas, UGG boots, trackies, slippers, and you might think, fair enough, if I'm strapped in a tin can next to far too many strangers for over 10 hours, as is the case often when you're travelling to Australia, then I want to be comfortable. So what are your rules? We'll put that in inverted commas for what should or shouldn't be worn on a flight. You can call me 1-300-222-702. Pyjamas, okay? Slippers? What do you reckon? Is it okay to have your shoes off before the plane even starts to take off? Or maybe you change into something comfy once you're in transit, but arrive wearing something smart to travel in. Let me know. 1-300-222-702. You can text me as well, 0467-922-702. Someone once told me that when you're going on a long-haul flight, you need to dress for the upgrade you want. And I just can't shake it. So I am always maybe a little bit more dressed up. Mind you, I've never gotten an upgrade. It hasn't worked, but I'm too stubborn to give it up just in case. So let's talk a little bit more about this on Evenings. Rema Dufresne is here to look at the golden age of flying. Hello.
9: Kaya, how are you going?
0: Good. What got you thinking
9: about
0: this?
9: What a great setup. I've got nothing to talk about now. You've said it all.
0: What got you thinking about this?
9: My friend Melissa Hoyer wrote something for the Herald this week about someone being turfed out of a Qantas lounge in Melbourne for wearing UGG boots. And it just got me thinking, you know, because I had written this story for Remorandum number 6 about that golden age that you were referring to, where it was such an event and people did dress up, and I just wondered where that line was and whether it's shifting, and I'd be curious to know from your listeners, you know, what's the item of clothing that tells them that someone has just totally given up on any semblance of dignity. And, you know, what's the worst thing that you've seen someone wear on a plane?

0: I mean, forget about the socks off and the clipping the toenails and all of those like horrible behaviours.
1: No. But, what do you wear? What do you wear on a plane? If you're going on a long haul flight, you know, do you have a bit of a
0: well,
1: a routine?
0: I always wear the same thing. So I always wear the same thing in my life. So no, really. I mean, I'm literally so a black t-shirt.
1: You've got a uniform.
0: I've got a uniform, but the feet are important because they do swell a little bit on a long haul flight. So I won't. I won't wear the. I generally won't wear the Blundstone boots. I will wear the Raven Chinese slippers from Chinatown that I, you know, I burn through. Yeah, I'll wear the slippers on the flight, but I'll keep my socks on.
1: And you'll change when you're on the flight into the slippers?
0: No, that's just how I come to the airport,
1: okay.
0: Yeah.
1: Fair enough.
0: It's gotten kind of funky, hasn't it? Like everyone's got those neck things hanging off their backpacks and it's okay for kids running around in jammies, but I did a bit of research and apparently there are people who wear pyjamas on planes. We've all seen it. Fair enough. But I did find a guy who routinely flies long haul wearing a Pikachu onesie. And he reckons people smile at him. So is that reason enough?
1: I just don't think I like the idea of any sort of onesie in an airplane bathroom after about 12 hours. You know, you do want something that is maybe not completely touching the ground
0: when
1: you
0: have to. Yeah,
1: exactly. So when when you were reflecting on that golden age of flying, take us back there. What did that look like?
0: Oh, well, I'm fascinated by the cocktails and the alcohol. You know, I'm looking at the Tio Pepe and I'm looking at the sherry and I'm looking at the little half bottles of champagne and wishing that I was there. in those days, a return flight from London to Sydney might cost 30 weeks of an average salary, whereas today it's, you know, a lot less than that. So it was going out, a big event. Mm. So there was a sense of occasion that these days it's just an ordeal to be tolerated.
1: You just try to get through it, don't you? And that's how we all kind of talk about long haul flights as well. Like once I get over, I just got to get there. I just have to get there. Wherever I'm going, I just have
0: you
1: to
0: know,
1: get there.
0: Like I am a chronically coach flying person, and I just I will sit there. I won't raw dog, but I'm not a big reader on a plane either. So I always forget to download what I should download to watch. Melanie, my wife is much more organised.
1: Well, do you think that the airlines created that atmosphere as well? You know, you mentioned the cocktails, but in terms of how we saw the flight crew dressed, in terms of that experience at the airport, was that all part of you're calling the golden age?
0: It's economy. I mean, I am old enough to remember the drink before dinner, then the drink with dinner, and, well, also the smoking section, which is not, I'm not terribly nostalgic about that sort of the wafting smoke coming across the, I wonder when they banned smoking on planes. Maybe one of your listeners can, remind me, but, I just want to get through to the other end and, spend the money in a nice restaurant. I don't really want to, upgrade. I'll do the internal upgrade.
1: But was it economy that also had that theatre to it in that golden age?
0: Well, you think that I was there in the 40s and 50s?
1: But you've written about it, So I assume.
0: I know.
1: Yeah.
0: I wrote about it, but I wasn't, I wasn't the guy with a little bow tie. Eating the oysters Kilpatrick across from the woman with a mink stole. But, it is odd and fascinating and kind of wonderful as well. But I don't think we're going to go back there.
1: No, I think...

0: think it might be firmly done.
1: Yeah.
0: Sadly.
1: The curiosity.
0: Yeah.
1: Yeah, you don't even get cutlery, so
0: It is often the wooden variety now, isn't it?
1: Oh, no. It's sad. It's sad. But what is the, has anyone seen anyone wearing anything on a plane that you know, is just going to rock our socks or?
0: 1-300-222-702 if you've got a story. If you've seen the Pikachu Man, you can text as well, 0467-922-702. You are on ABC Evenings with Kaya Hadley. Do you think that, you know, maybe we could bring some of it back again if there was a dress code, even if it was, you know, fairly standard? You know, like, as you said, the lounges obviously have some rules, but if we saw economy with a few rules, do you think that
1: you
0: would change anything?
1: You must wear a safari suit to get on this flight.
0: Someone has said maybe a smoking jacket.
1: Well, I get the tracksuit pant thing. I mean, I guess it's what it looks like, the unstructured, because you don't want, you know, a really tight-fitting thing when you're sitting in the same place for 16 hours. But, well, what about you, Kaya? What do you wear on a plane?
0: Depends where I'm going, because sometimes you have to wear what you need to pack. If I'm going hiking, then I usually have to wear my hiking boots because they're too heavy for the bag. If I've got a pack instead of a suitcase, you know, it all differs a little bit. I'm too much of a hot bunny to be able to wear track pants. I get too hot on a plane. So I do have I do have to be able to have, you know, layers that I can, because I'm probably only one
1: BYO
0: who's not hot.
1: Headphones? Have you got the headphones?
0: Got the headphones. Got the headphones. No, got the headphones. Right. Love the movies. Yeah, I just settle
1: love
0: in.
1: Love your movies or
0: no.
1: Like your iPad?
0: No, I won't take my iPod traveling. I'm just about what's on the screen in front of me. Really?
1: Right, good.
0: Pack the snacks. I think snacks are more important for the long-haul flight. Kate's called in from St. Peter's. Hey, Kate.
2: Oh, hello.
0: What have you noticed?
2: So I just sent a text and then got called. Basically, I was just... I've seen them be offered, like, pyjamas in business class and first class and slippers.
0: Yeah.
2: So, you know, the thing about, like, dress for the upgrade you want, like, maybe we do need to be wearing pyjamas and slippers.
0: We somehow need to get ourselves at airline pyjamas and just beat them to the punch.
2: 100%. And I have noticed, like, people who are really rich seem to dress really daggy. So it's almost like they can get away with
0: it. If they've already paid for the ticket, they think, well, you can't kick me off.
2: Exactly. So, yeah. Anyway, that was just a thought I had.
0: I love this. I think, we need to all invest in airline pyjamas and see if we can just get the upgrade that way, Kate.
2: 100%.
0: Thanks for calling. If you've got thoughts, 1-300-222-702. You can text as well, 0467-922-702. It is, I think it is curious, and I think maybe we see difference in the generations as well as to what people wear a little bit on the planes.
1: Yeah. I don't know, you know, like, is it more formal for the younger people or less formal or?
0: Not if they're in Pikachu onesies. Greg's texting on smoking for you, saying smoking was banned on US airlines in 1987. My dad booked a seat to the UK in 81 in the smoking section because the seats were cheaper. The air hostesses weren't happy with him having two young kids at the back of the plane, says Greg.
1: Oh, no.
0: You can imagine. Think, oh, they're cheap. They're cheap tickets. We'll take those ones.
1: Yeah, the little ashtrays on the armrests. Oh, God.
0: Rob from Wagga says, it's such great people watching at an airport. Yeah, I completely agree. It is a good time while you've got a few hours to kill to just, you know, knuckle in, see what you can see. Do you reckon?
1: Yeah, I'm still thinking about the guy with the toenails and the clipping.
0: So what do you think? How can we maybe change a little bit of this, bring back a bit of glamour, bring back a little bit of that golden age of flying, do you think, next time we're on a long haul?
1: Okay. Well, maybe there's, you know, like a competition at the gate, you get to board first.
0: It's not about group numbers. It's about, it's a fashion show.
1: Like stand up in a line. Okay, you, not you, you're coming last. You know, and give the staff, the airline staff, more power to discriminate and decide who gets to get on there first. I think that's the solution.
0: That's the key.
1: Gamify it.
0: Ian from Sydney's called in. Hi, Ian.
3: Hi, good evening. I was just listening to what you were saying about clothing. Yep. Dad travelled a lot and we used to travel with him and he always said, dress smart, you get treated better.
0: Oh. Do you think it works?
3: Yeah. I've had some success in times.
0: Yep.
3: But, I started travelling in 1961 or 60 to Cuba. And then we used to travel to South America. And some of the slower planes, the old DC-8s, had seats like business class. So it was pretty comfortable.
0: I was about to say, we need to bring those back in economy. That would be nice.
3: Yeah, as a nine-year-old schoolboy in a pair of shorts and school jacket, travelling all the way from London. Yeah, it was cool.
0: I love it, Ian. Thank you for sharing. 1-300-222-702. Jeff in Sutherland says, in the 60s and 70s, even dropping someone off at the airport was an experience and people stayed to watch the plane taxi away to the runway. Now we just drop them out the front and drive away. Yeah, so even that has sort of lost a bit of its vibe. Jeff, although you do see plane spotters in some of those awesome spots around Sydney runway who the plane comes right over the top of their head. And there's always lots of people lined up there to watch that plane, but not to watch their loved ones on it. All right, so dress smarter and it works, as we heard from Ian.
1: Or be newly married. That's another one.
0: Always say it's your honeymoon.
1: We did get upgraded on Alitalia when we for our honeymoon. That was 1991, and it was like, ooh, first class Alitalia.
0: There you go. I do think you always need a story.
1: So you have to lie that you've just been married, or you have to have just been married.
0: Remo, great to talk about this with you and share some of these memories. Thank you.
1: Fun. Thanks, Kai.
0: You can keep your stories coming through 0467 922 702. But we will head into the kitchen next and find out about cooking Thai food at home. This is The Foundations.

0: It is the Foundations with Baby, Now That I Found You. 13 minutes away from 9 o'clock, we're going to learn about cooking Thai food at home next.
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1: T20. 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
0: In our series, Cooking from Around the World at Home, we are going to focus on Thai food tonight. Fresh, delicious soups, noodles, stir fries, and so much more. The chef taking us into their kitchen for dinner tonight is Nat Taipoon, a MasterChef winner. Her latest cookbook is Thai Anywhere and Everywhere. Hi, Nat.
4: Hey, how you doing?
0: So well, thank you. What is the secret to making your good Thai food at home?
4: Oh, that's a good question. I think just being able to trust your ability to balance flavors would be a big one for sure. So, and just really vibrant flavors in there. So fresh produce is great, but even if you have things stored in the freezer, and just being able to use things that are in season because they taste way better in your dishes.
0: Yeah, because for you, you know, what differentiates Thai from other cuisines?
4: I think the biggest thing is you can see Thai food represented in Thailand as very region-based food, and a lot of people don't know that. So if you're going to Thai restaurants outside of Thailand, you're getting very specific dishes with the same ingredients, and it's almost like a set example of what Thai food is. But when you go to Thailand, it actually varies across the whole entire country because obviously the country, you can't get everything everywhere. And so being able to make Thai food in Australia is very unique in the sense that we have such amazing produce here in Australia alone that grows here.
0: Yeah, and such an array of, I think, supplies as well that we can find some of those Thai ingredients in some of our phenomenal Asian supermarkets around our communities too.
4: Oh, 100%. Like if you're going to Sydney, to Melbourne, even like so many places around Australia, you can get basically anything that can make you amazing Thai dishes. But not only that, there are so many substitutions available in your supermarket or even like your local markets as well.
0: Yeah. Let's talk about the wok because I feel like when I go to my local Thai and you see the chefs behind the woks and it's like they're working spells and food is tossed and the woks are massive and you can feel the heat radiating off it. Like that wok as a tool, how important is that to Thai food?
4: I mean, wok is definitely important to Thai food for sure. I feel like to me it's almost very theatrical in a way.
0: Yeah.
4: Like you said, it's fiery. It sounds like it sounds crazy. It smells crazy. and you get that beautiful wok hay that really, if you don't know what wok hay is, it's like a smell that's very definitive to something that's been cooked out of a wok. So it's like almost like this charcoal charred, like you may have stir-fried noodles and you can really, really taste that.
0: Yeah.
4: Like the char on
0: it. It's almost like a crispiness on some parts of the noodle as well, where they sort of stuck to the wok and pulled that through with it.
4: 100%. And I mean, that is so important in Thai food, especially stir fries and our favorite dishes. For example, that is very commonly eaten here is pad thai. That's a very wok. You need a wok for that. But I also say to a lot of people that if you don't have a wok at home, don't stop yourself from trying to make Thai food. I think you can definitely make Thai food still. You just have to adjust it ever so slightly.
0: Yeah, and is it about the heat as well? That high heat, cooking things very quickly over that high heat as much as we can get in our non-commercial kitchens.
4: Yes, so high heat, but also the order of of how you cook things is a little bit different. So in the wok, it's so fast that you can like basically chuck everything at the same time. And even the sauces at the same time, because the sauces will, you know, evaporate and caramelize as soon as everything else is ready. But yeah. Say if you're trying to do a stir fry at home, quite often you see stir fries being served at home very soggy. It's a very common thing to see in Australia. I've been to a few friends' houses and their families, and especially when I was younger, and people would be very excited that I'll go over and they'd try and make me a stir fry. And it's very sweet of them, but it's always very soggy. like all the vegetables are gone. And that's totally fine as well. Like, it's still edible. You can still eat it, getting your nutrients in. But the most important thing is like the wok control is very, very hard to mimic at home. So the way you do it at home is a little bit different.
0: Yeah. So let's talk about that stir fry. Let's say we're using a wok, we're using a pan, you know, we're using what we've got in our kitchen. What do we need to sort of remember if we're having a go at a Thai style stir fry?
4: So say we're doing like a classic beef and vegetable stir fry and it's a Thai like stir fry, I would recommend starting the pan really, really hot, getting some oil in. And once that's really hot, charring your meat first. Mm-hmm. And the most important thing is that not touching it. So one of the things that people really worry about when they're stir frying anything is that they're scared it's going to burn. So they start stirring it a little bit too fast, but that's kind of where the mistake begins, because you're pushing a lot of the liquid that's coming out of the meat or even the vegetable out. And kind of, you really need it to touch the pan that's hot and let it char. Mm-hmm. Kind of when you're doing like broccolini as well, you know how when you're yeah. charring broccolini, you need it to be like you need it to sit in the pan for a bit.
0: Yep.
4: Yeah.
0: You want to see that color change. You want to see it catch a little bit.
4: Yeah, and I always tell people to trust your instincts and really like just smell it. Like you would be able to smell it when it is going to be burnt. So don't be afraid. It's going to be loud. It might spit a little, but that's okay. But as soon as you do the meat, you actually have to take the meat out, because otherwise you might overcook the meat. Mm-hmm. And then next you go onion, and then you go garlic. And then I always tell people when it comes to vegetables, just make sure you put the harder vegetables in first. So if you want to put carrot in there, chuck carrot in first. Or you can cut it a little bit thinner so that it cooks at the same time as everything else. Yeah. So the way you do everything is just like a slightly different order, but then you incorporate the meat in at the very end. And then the sauce also you have to kind of do separate as well. So you don't want the vegetables to go soggy. So you're kind of basically charring everything separately, and then you're doing the sauce last.
0: And then putting it all back together for a very quick whip around the pan before you serve it up.
4: Yeah. So just so that like all the sauce is covering the meat and the vegetables, and the sauce needs time to caramelize and get a little bit sticky as well. And even a really good trick to do that is I would say to either cover your meat in a bit of cornstarch, or even there's a process called velveting your meat as well, which maybe gets a little bit too complicated, but you're essentially putting bicarb soda all over your meat and then rinsing out and then putting it back into the pan. Mm. But there's so many different techniques out there that you can do to make it really easy to do stir fries at home. Yeah.
0: Tony's asked, if I can't get fresh lemongrass, is there a substitute I can use? And what's the best way to make tom yum soup? Tony also says, I'm taking my daughter to Thai for her birthday on Saturday. Very well-timed conversation. Ooh. For you, Tony. Let's start with the lemongrass.
4: Okay, so lemongrass, I love this because it's actually really easy to get in the freezer. So if you go, if you have an Asian supermarket and you don't know whether, say there's no fresh lemongrass, go look in the freezer section. Most likely they will have lemongrass. If they don't have lemongrass, then you can use Makrut lime leaf. If you don't have Makrut lime leaf, honestly, I can give you so many things. And this is going to sound crazy, but there's a native Australian plant called Geraldton wax. And that's actually beautiful in tom yum as well.
0: Wow. So okay. Like,
4: so there's so many things that you can interchange with it. You can add a little bit of lemon zest. Obviously, you're not going to get the same exact flavor as lemongrass, but in Thailand, there are places that don't have lemongrass in their tom yum because it's unavailable for some reason.

0: But now I actually chuck the rest of it into the freezer, so it's always there.
1: Perfect.
0: And it's okay to use frozen chilies as well.
1: Okay.
0: Onion I always have on hand, and then I always have like the good soy sauces and fish sauce. And I say to people all the time that like you don't have to be very specific with the brand, but most importantly, it needs to be somewhat of a good quality. So I would refrain everyone from using like home brand soy sauces. Or fish sauce even, because it hasn't been filtered as many times, mm-hmm. or the fermentation processes hasn't gone through so many stages that it's like, it's kind of like the difference between good pastas.
1: Yeah, totally.
0: I know it's a bad example.
1: No, but we've all been there and we all have our favorite brands of things, whether it's tuna or pasta sauce. And it is usually, 100%. You know, reaching for something that is a little bit on the, you know, not the very cheap side. Somewhere in the middle to top end can be effective as well.
0: Yeah. And you wouldn't have to use as much as well. But yeah. If you're buying really cheap fish sauce or soy sauce, it quite often has a more pungent smell as well, which will quite often deter people from making Thai food. So like if people are a little bit worried about fish sauce and they don't want to use it, I can promise you that if you do go buy good fish sauce, it's not going to be as crazy.
1: All right.
0: When you like, you know, putting it into your stir fries or whatever.
1: Nat, you've set us a phenomenal challenge. I think we can all do it. I have to say, my husband's just texted me to be like, are you going to talk about the green curry that I made for you last night when you got home? So there's his.
0: How was it?
1: It was excellent. It was excellent. He's a very good cook. So shout out to, you know, to that for a quick midnight, midweek dinner, which is always a nice thing to have as well.
0: I love that. That's amazing.
1: Nat, thank you. Thanks for giving us some tips and tricks. Appreciate it.
0: All good. Thank you.
1: Nat's having me. Pun there, MasterChef winner, her latest cookbook, if you're interested and want to get a little bit more Thai cooking in your kitchen, is Thai Anywhere and Everywhere. We've got the 9 o'clock news coming your way. But after that, we have been testing your knowledge a little bit on those songs that you can maybe pick in just 4 bars. We'll find out a little bit more about the craft behind these catchy opening bars to songs. We'll do that and more after the news. I hope you can stay with me.
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6: ABC News with Glenn Lauder. The UN General Assembly officially starts tonight, where Prime Minister Anthony Albanese is expected to meet with the leaders of France, South Korea and the UK. Tuiyong Fitzpatrick reports.
7: Fears of artificial intelligence that's beyond human control will be the pressing issue for the 81st session of the General Assembly. Anthony Albanese is among 22 world leaders urgently calling for global guardrails to ensure AI remains under human control in a statement released ahead of the Assembly. The theme of this year's General Assembly is centred on restoring trust and managing transformation. Fears of runaway AI, wars in Ukraine and the Middle East, and the threat of climate change are all expected to take centre stage in New York.
6: Economists say it would be understandable if borrowers lost confidence in interest rate predictions. The Commonwealth Bank and ANZ have both updated their interest rate outlook, telling Australians to brace for yet another rate hike next week. But it comes just a few weeks after every big bank economist was calling an end to rate hikes for 2026, with cuts expected from 2027. CBA's head of Australian economics, Belinda Allen, says it's a rapidly evolving situation.
8: It just seems like the RBA is going to lift the cash rate. And I know there's been a bit of, you know, shifting calls, but markets are getting fully priced now. So financial markets think there's over a 90% chance of the RBA lifting the cash rate next week.
6: The federal opposition leader is refusing to directly comment on a proposal by his own shadow cabinet minister to allow access to superannuation to help Australians buy a home. In a speech to the Financial Services Council, the Shadow Housing Minister Andrew Bragg has suggested the idea of using super as collateral for a loan or withdrawing a lump sum for a house deposit. Angus Taylor says the Coalition will have more to say on housing policy ahead of the next election.
9: Superannuation is Australians' money, and it's not up to union officials to dictate how it should be invested. We want to see Australians have the choice as to how it's invested, but this is not coalition policy.
6: A teenage boy accused of...

0: planning a large-scale attack in Queensland will remain in custody after a brief court hearing in Brisbane. With the story, here's Talissa Siganto.
1: The 14-year-old Mirrabooka boy was charged yesterday with three offences, including preparing to cause death or grievous bodily harm and possessing violent extremist material. It's alleged the teen made plans to carry out random acts of violence on members of the public in three separate locations in his regional town. His arrest came after a tip-off from someone known to him last month, which led to counter-terrorism officers raiding his home. Detective Inspector Chris Knight says the alleged offences were not religiously or politically motivated.
2: We're not alleging that that has a terrorism element to it, and in fact we believe that he has acted independently.
1: The teen was remanded in custody and his case will be heard again in Mirrabooka Children's Court next week.
0: The federal government has wrapped up consultation on its proposed digital duty of care legislation, which will also include dating apps. The Treasurer Jim Chalmers wants the onus to be placed on platforms to make their apps safer for users. It follows research from the Mindaroo Foundation, which found 99% of heterosexual women have experienced harmful behaviour on dating apps in the last 3 months alone. The CEO of Full Stop Australia, Karen Bevan, says women and gender diverse people are disproportionately targeted in this type of harm.
3: And we think it's critical that the legislation specifically recognises gender-based violence or technology-facilitated gender-based violence as a particular form of harm, and it's a foreseeable systemic risk that should be assessed and mitigated.
0: If you or anyone you know is in an abusive situation, you can contact Full Stop Australia on 1800 385 578. The Trump administration is defending the president's decision to ban three media outlets from the White House. CNN, MS Now and Politico have launched a legal challenge, claiming the ban violates the United States' constitutionally protected rights to a free press. Speaking in New York, Donald Trump insists that access to the White House is a privilege, not a right.
4: And I think that these outlets have an obligation to be fair. And if they're fake news, I really think I have an obligation not to let fake news. They're very bad for the country, very bad for national security, so I have that obligation. So we'll see how it works out.
0: And the Ukrainian President Volodymyr Zelensky has met with U.S. Senators Mark Kelly, Richard Blumenthal, Jeannie Shaheen and Sheldon Whitehouse in New York, with the U.S. President announcing last week that Ukraine and Russia had agreed not to strike energy targets, which any semblance has disappeared. That's ABC News.

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2: We have 55 minutes left together, and we're going to use every single minute of it wisely. We're taking a walk down some historical avenues together, some tree-lined suburbs, maybe, just maybe. If we're in the right part of this city, you'll be able to see a number of pretty impressive buildings all lined up perfectly in a delightfully planned way. We're talking about the history of the design of Canberra, but was there someone else behind the design who's maybe not getting the credit that they deserve? Someone who worked alongside Walt Burley Griffin. On our look into history tonight, we will take a look at the design of our capital city, Canberra. We'll do that after 9:30. And I have been testing you all night about what makes some songs so recognisable that they're known from just the first few bars. We're not talking about as quick as pub trivia where they give you like the first beat and no one can get it until they give you a little bit more. We're talking about the first four bars of music, so incredibly crafted that many people across the world, even if you're not a massive fan of this artist, can pick the song and the artist very, very quickly. I wonder if you've been able to identify some of the songs that we have played. We're going to play some more together next and take a look at what makes them so special, something that stays in our brains in a way that other songs maybe don't. So let's test your knowledge and find out why some songs have this impact. We'll do that next on Evenings
1: with Kaya Handley, filling in for Renee Grosch
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1: Okay, on tonight's music special, we're going to be testing our skills with some popular songs. Our music expert, Alison Cole, believes most people can identify these songs in the first four bars. But is she right? We'll be talking about that. And I'm keen to test your knowledge. You can, if you know, as we're playing them, as we're talking about them, see how quick you can get them. 0467 922 702. Let's launch right in. Alison Cole from the Sydney Conservatorium of Music. Hello.
2: Hi, how are you, Kaya?
1: I'm very well, thank you. I love this idea because the more I've been thinking about it today, there are just some songs that are instantly identifiable.
2: Exactly. And I think that, I mean, really, sometimes I get annoyed that some songs that I really don't like hijack my brain and here I find myself like knowing every lyric or knowing those four bars at the moment they start. But I think that is an interest in sound as it is, but it's also a kudos to the idea of a musical fingerprint, which I think is really a culmination of what is played, how it's performed, and how it's produced. So you've got these three key elements that make up a musical fingerprint, which I think makes some music so distinguishable from the very first bar.
1: Yeah, absolutely. And it can be for completely different reasons as well. A lot of the songs we're about to get into, you know, they're very different from each other. It's not like they necessarily have a sound in common or an instrument in common or anything like that. Like they're from all types of different artists.
2: That's why I chose them, because I think there's music there that is quite old, and there's music that's definitely not in the style of music that I would like to listen to. But I think what I really appreciate is that idea of how people organise the melody and the rhythm and harmony, and particularly timbre, and the kind of production that they bring to it to kind of shape how the music sounds and occupies the space. So it's, to me, that there's such a craft in it. Yeah, I think it's amazing.
1: Okay, should we start? Should we launch into
2: Let's
1: it? Should we
2: go.
1: Start? Okay,
2: Let's go.
1: This is song, and it's. I have to remember not to say what it is before it is, because we want to test our listeners. 0467 922 702. See how fast you can get it. Someone's text in saying, "This is my special skill. I hope I ace it." So let's see. This is song one. That's about it, right? Four bars?
2: Yes. Yeah.
1: Like 0467 922 702. All right. What is it that stands out to you about this one before we, you know, we let people know what song it is?
2: Well, I've got to say it has a very distinctive bass line, obviously. Mm-hmm. And it's a double tracked bass line that was recorded both as an electronic bass and acoustic stand-up bass, one with an ascending bass line and a descending bass line, and they were obviously put together, and that's what creates this interesting combination. And that's what, when I'm talking about timbre, what I'm talking about is the kind of sound quality that develops a type of sound palette, characteristic sound qualities in an instrument or in a mix. Sometimes the fact that there's a lot of space in between the notes is also a distinctive quality that I particularly think this track is very much about space. It's very, very cool.
1: Yeah, let's listen again and then we'll jump to the chorus. You're right, it's not rushed, is it? And it's almost understated in how they've put it together and how it's starting and the instruments that they've used and what they've maybe not included as well. It's a very light percussion in the background.
2: Oh, it's wonderful. It leaves

0: a lot of room for the vocal, and which is its own timbre in itself. Everything is distinctive, and I think it's that idea of taking off one piece of jewellery before you go out.
1: I love it. Like, actually, it's too much. It's too much.
0: It's too much.
1: It's yes. too much. Let's reel it in a little bit.
0: Yeah.
1: Lots of people who have been very quick and saying it is indeed walk hey, on the babe, wild side.
2: Take a walk on the yeah. wild side. Said, hey, babe. Take a walk on the wild side, and the colored girls go do do do do do do do do do do do do do do do do do.
1: I mean, the whole song is pretty special, Alison. There's a reason it stood the test of time.
0: Yeah, because it's not adhering to anything that feels, what would you say, of its time, of its of a particular. He's got a lot of freedom in the space and the syncopation, which I think is really amazing.
1: It's yeah.
0: You know, and also the lyric is just really cool in that it's very different from something that was formulaic of the time, and it really stood apart just because it's imperfect.
1: All right, let's head to song two. Here are our first few bars. And that's all you get. That's all you get.
0: Yeah.
1: All right. What do you hear in this one?
0: I hear a piano, and I hear what they call an ostinato, which is that kind of it's a repeating pattern in music that comes from the idea of. That unrelentingness of music, that it's the three note groupings as well that kind of create a momentum. And I think it's really interesting how that ostinato follows through the whole song. Mm. And it kind of, you know, it's interesting with these kind of musical patterns. Sometimes they can. It feels spacious at the front because there's reverb on it, but then, you know, throughout the track it then becomes something that has urgency attached to it. So I think it is interesting the way that this shift in the production creates different emotions
1: yeah.
0: Throughout the piece.
1: And because for those who are, you know, have recognised the song, that little four bar, sequence repeats for a little bit longer. So it almost feels like you're waiting for something to build. It's the same sort of four bars again and again and again, and you're waiting for something to start. It's quite a long intro, and then it gets there, and then it just builds, doesn't it?
0: Yeah. And I think, I mean, the title of the song is that it plays into the title as well, that, you know, momentum and this rhythmic, you know, regularity
1: yeah.
0: is something that is part of time. It's part of how we also as humans, because we have a heartbeat, how that also affects us as well. Because sometimes, things won't speed up, but they give the impression of speeding up because in between it, the drums, you know, throughout this piece of music, throughout this track, the drums go to double time. So it feels like the ostinato is changing, but it's actually constant. So it's one of those tricks in music that, it's amazing.
1: Song number two is, of course, Coldplay, Clocks.

0: good. Such a classic song.
1: Yeah, it is. It's funny how that, it, you know, you could really, I mean, there would be people who would go, oh, you know, it's just the same thing over and over again.
0: And yet it works and it's done well
1: exactly,
0: for them.
1: Exactly.
0: You know?
1: Exactly.
0: It is.

0: 17 minutes past nine, Dr. Alison Cole is here from the Sydney Con, and we're talking about those songs that are instantly recognisable. We've got 10 to go. Let me know at the end how many you get. This is song number 3. I did play this one a little bit earlier tonight because I thought it is, well, in my mind, it's one of the easiest, but I may be wrong. Let's have a look. Let's listen to these 4 bars. Another classic.
1: Oh, yes.
0: But a little bit more upbeat, this one. There's a little bit more going on.
1: It does. It's not like an intro. It's definitely got, there's a lot of flourish in there, you know, with the piano. And I think it's obviously, it feels a lot brighter. And I think it feels like we've entered, that's the thing that always makes me smile about this particular track, is that it feels like you've entered into a glamorous, you know, discotheque from the 70s.
0: Oh yeah, automatically you walk through the door and you've got your flares on, and that jewellery you put down for the first track, you put it all back on again.
1: And more.
0: And then some more, exactly. And maybe, you know, you've got big hair and a tight shirt and you're just ready to dance the night away, aren't you?
1: Yeah, and I think that's, I don't know, like this definitely, it feels like an Ernest Hemingway book where you are immediately inside the story. And I think that is a real testament to the kind of sound palette that, that they produced at the time. It was quite beautiful.
0: They being, of course, the one, the only ABBA.

0: I don't think you can not sort of tap along to that one, even if you're not a massive ABBA fan.
1: No, and it's a smile on your face kind of feeling. Like, I just think it's so over the top. The vocals, the orchestration, everything is just so... It's like turned up to 100, and then I like it when, you know, Friday night and the lights are low, you know, it's kind of like, you know, sexy.
0: It draws you in instantly, doesn't it? Like the beats pulled you in, and then all of a sudden this beautiful voice comes out and is like, you know, setting that mood, dimming the lights, getting everything ready for a bit of fun.
1: Yeah, no, it's I don't know, like they definitely hit a home run with that. I'm sure they are still having a nice time on it.
0: Like, yeah, I think they definitely are. Okay, song number 4. A little bit faster. Still not a lot going on in that one.
1: No, and that's why I like it. And I do love the, what I really love about this track is everything feels really super close up and intimate. And even there's absolutely not a skerrick of reverb on anything. And I really love that her voice just kind of creeps in, and it's really nice. I just love that minimalistic, I love a nice bass, so yeah, there you go.
0: But also I think, you know, this is a song and actually a duo of writing partners who are very creative with sounds. I think it was this one that has the pedestrian sounds from Australia, right, that they heard when they were on tour here.
1: Exactly.
0: So they're very clever. They hear things in the wild. They hear things. I think Billie Eilish, I've given it away, but Billie Eilish is a bit like Dolly Parton, who's used their nails before to make a certain sound. You know, they're just very smart when it comes to that production.
1: Yeah, and that's the thing that it's about creating an atmosphere. And I think that for this, it's really that Billie Eilish is intimate. Like the vocal delivery is just so. I'm a bit of a fan.
0: I couldn't tell. You were hiding it really well, Alison. It is.
1: The doctor goes a bit goo goo about Billie.
0: Doctors get to have fandom.
1: Well, the thing about it is that I just think that the care that they both have in the production, it's kind of like Skrillex. It's really it's really interesting how they obviously trust the process, and it's the vocal is just as important as the rest of the production, which I think is very. I just think it makes it really distinctive.
0: Yeah, it is Billie Eilish with Bad Guy. Sweet.

0: was your dad type? I'm the bad guy. Duh.
1: You have to go to the break. You have to go to the little duh. Yeah. It'd be sacrilege not to.
2: Yeah. I just love the stutter edit on it. I'm really, you know, it's a very Flume approach to the production, which is all the little subtle touches are, you know, I think, you know, all those train spotters out there, we notice, so yay.
1: All right, song number 5, here it is. I mean, I don't think you need much more than that.
2: No.
1: I don't know. Do you count the drumsticks clapping as the first 4 bars? What is the start? What is the first 4 bars of that song from a musical perspective,
2: just
1: Alison?
2: Counting. I don't think. I mean, it's just you just need to hear even like a bar of that riff, and everyone knows it. Look, I got to say, I think ACD are just so awesome. They really do. They just that's a testament to you know, the space in the notes, between the notes, the space between the notes are as important as the notes. And I think that idea of you know, people say silence is as important as a sound. It is, because that's what actually creates the tension. And that's the sense of the groove that really AC/DC are one of the funkiest bands in the whole world.
1: Yeah, they've done it. They've done it well. And that one was Back in Black.

0: Awesome. I'm not sure there's many people who could naturally flow from Billie Eilish to AC/DC, and yet you've done it with ease this evening. So let us see where you're going to take us next in this four-bar wonder that we are going down on evenings across 702 ABC Sydney, 666 Canberra and ABC Radio New South Wales. Here is your next four bars. Maybe a little bit more, that one.
1: Yeah, go for it.
0: All right, Alison, what do you love?
1: Oh, what don't I love? syncopation, and I love the idea that the clavinet is, that clavinet riff is like where melody meets a drum. It's just the combination of the rhythm and the kind of interlocking 16th note patterns are just, the funk is just amazing in it. It's so deep and so in the pocket. It's beyond gorgeousness. And I was talking to someone the other day and I was saying, you know when you remember the first time that you listened to, and I was saying, you know, the first time I listened to this track and it was... Yeah, there are life-changing moments. And listening to that kind of opening of the, it just was like, oh my God, what is this? You know? And yeah, I of course

0: His voice, that riff. It's smooth as butter.
1: Yeah, and I think it's that whole idea of like the groove and the syncopation is actually pushing the music forward. Mm. And, you know, a lot of people think, oh, you sit back on the groove, but with this it actually really propels the funk forward, which I really love. That's what...
0: yeah. All right, we're up to track number 7.
1: Okay, cool.
0: That's all you get. this one caused, I mean, the start of this song caused a bit of controversy at the time when it came out.
1: Did it?
0: Yeah. People saying that it sounded like another song.
1: Oh, yes. Yeah. And, yeah, is it Bonfire? Bonfire's recording of Seville or something?
0: Yeah, there are a few different things as well, and I think even some nursery rhymes as well. People were saying that it sounds like when it first came out.
1: Oh?
0: Yeah, when this bit starts. Yeah.
1: Have you any wool?
0: Yeah. And yeah. I remember there was a big hoo-ha about it. There was a big hoo-ha. You don't rip off children's, you know, nursery rhymes or whatever. But, that's not what we're here to talk about.
1: But then we could be talking about pop music full stop.
0: Well, and this is it, right? Everything, yeah. what is an original idea in pop music anymore, except maybe Billie Eilish using the sounds of Sydney's pedestrian crossing.
1: But then someone has gone to the trouble of creating that industrial sound design for that specific purpose.
0: True.
1: Yes, yeah. with a purpose and intention behind it. But look, I think that, I mean, the other day I was at the Opera House and I was I was watching the Sydney Symphony but it was actually a talk through of Beethoven's Seventh Symphony.
0: Mm.
1: And it was really interesting. It was a really fantastic experience because some of the rhythms were directly and melodies were directly lifted from folk tunes that at the time during the day for Beethoven's day job, he was arranging folk songs.
0: Mm. So it just fed through to what he was then creating.
1: Yes. And so this idea that there's, it's the reinterpretation that brings new life to it. And that's what I love about this track is that it is a really interesting, mix of textures.
0: Mm. Mm.
1: And I think that it really adds to a kind of fragile but kind of unsettling atmosphere in it.
0: Well, not often a xylophone gets as much attention so early in a song.
1: No, which is very nice.
0: The track is Gautier with Somebody That I Used to Know.

0: with somebody that I used to know. We have three songs left. I'm excited for this one. Here it is. What do you think, Alison?
1: Well, I think that they'd really like to be Michael Jackson, but but I really think, oh, Prince. But I love this because I'm a massive Prince fan, and what it made me think was that first time I listened to it, I was just thinking, wow, that really sounds like 1980s funk, and I thought it was very cool, and so I really love the vocal that comes in just in the nick of time of four bars, and I just think it's an ode to the 80s, which I think is very cool. It's got a really lovely I don't know, like it's fun, and it's
0: it knows who it wants to be. I think it's very, you know, confident up front.
1: Yeah, and I think that the production on it, we can say Mark Ronson, he's undeniably a very accomplished producer, and he really knows how to generate a really distinctive sound, which is really, really wonderful.
0: Yeah, it is Mark Ronson featuring Bruno Mars with Uptown Funk.

0: If any song has a brass section, it wins me over.
1: Yes,
0: I am a sucker for a great brass section.
1: Well, that's the thing I love about a lot of the Stevie Wonder, particularly in Superstition, the brass is just incredible.
0: Yeah, yeah. Okay, yeah. We're our second to last four bars. Here they are.
2: Hello, it's me.
0: Ugh. I do feel like the vocal gives it away. You know, her voice is unmistakable.
1: I know. And it's funny when you watch the video clip. I was looking at it the other day, and I was thinking, wow, this woman has just been on such a journey. It's really quite incredible. But yeah, I think simplicity is the winner here.
0: Yeah.
1: And yeah, and obviously her vocal comes in just in the nick of time, thank goodness. And
0: what resonance. Do you think? Well, you have that resonance.
1: Are you in
0: of the
1: Adele
0: piano.
1: Fan?
0: I am. And I also really love when you hear, I'm going to say proper piano as opposed to, you know, keyboards. Like I think Birdie does it really well in some of their tracks. You know, a track where you can hear the pedals going up and down, where you can almost hear even short nails on the keys and a piano's keys sticking a little bit, you know, in the way that a beautiful instrument does. And I feel like that's the power of those first two bars, is that you just get a lot of personality from the piano before then... Yeah, Adele comes in with Adele's voice.
1: To ruin it?
0: No, God, no. To support it, absolutely. Because she's got her own beautiful instrument, right?
1: I know,
0: a grand piano and Adele are right on par.
1: Oh, I know. But the thing, and that's the thing, isn't it, with when you hear... when you hear the actual clarity of a proper acoustic piano being played, it really adds a distinctive quality to it that, you know, that up and, well, you know, the raising of the pedals is really, it's funny when, because I'm I was originally a classical pianist, and it used to be one of those things that would annoy me because it's like not perfect. And it's interesting now, like you hear it and you just think, oh, awesome.
0: Yeah.
1: You know, but it is a really great, and I just think when her voice comes in, it's and just the opening line is great.
0: Yeah. It is Adele with Hello.

0: which means we are at lucky number last.
1: Yes.
0: Song 10 that you have brought us tonight. And we are finishing with a classic.
1: Yes.

0: Hit me with it, Alison. What do you hear?
1: I just think that it's this a cappella vocal

0: multi-tracked recording of Freddie Mercury. It's magic. It really is. To think at the time that this was like a rock band singing such a theatrical question, is this the real life? I mean, you can't really ask for more, can you?
1: Before it launches into everything that this song brings with it.
0: Oh, it's like nothing else, and I it's like a musical in one song,
1: Yeah, absolutely.
0: and forget all the other, forget it all. But I just think that it is such an beautiful blend, a beautiful, beautiful harmonic and timbral blend. And to think that this is brought to life in this scenario of being a pop song, I think it's incredible. And I think that isn't that a testament to, I don't know, the creative freedom that they really felt.
1: Dr. Alison Cole, you've taken us on a journey four bars at a time. Thank you so much. Really appreciate you chatting with us this evening.
0: That's been great. Thank you so much.
1: Dr. Alison Cole there from the Sydney Conservatorium of Music. And that last song was, of course, Queen, Bohemian Rhapsody. How many out of 10 did you?

0: A lot of you are sharing other songs as well that have that really obvious introduction. I feel like there are so many we can choose, but thank you to Alison for bringing us those 10 from a really vast array of musicians. We are 20 minutes away from 10 o'clock. We're going to delve into the world of history next, taking a look at the design of Canberra, our nation's capital.
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0: Whenever I tell someone that I spent most of my formative childhood and teenage years in Canberra, they always ask if that's where I learnt to drive and I know exactly what's coming. It's a question, a joke or a comment about roundabouts. But the design of Canberra is far greater than the circular intersections that dot the city. Sure, it's got roundabouts and some pretty impressive ones. Enormous avenues, triangles, long views across the landscape, and buildings that can feel very deliberately placed. More than 130 architects and town planners entered an international competition to design Australia's new capital. And in 1912, the winning design came from American architect and landscape designer Walter Burley Griffin. But there's another person whose name is much less familiar, despite playing an important role in bringing that design to life. So tonight we're going to look at how Canberra was designed, what Griffin was actually trying to create, and a little bit of an unsung hero. We're joined by Trevor Lee from the Walter Burley Griffin Society. Hi, Trevor.
5: Good evening.
0: Let's start at the beginning. When Walter Burley Griffin sat down to design Canberra, what was he trying to create?
5: A symbol, among other things, a symbol of democracy, because we at the time were the newest democracy in the world. Mm-hmm. And both the Griffins, Walter and Marion, were very keen on that as something that they wanted to support.
0: Yeah.
5: And in fact, by the time they set to work, it was Marion, according to the record of her memoir, who was nagging Walter, saying, "You've got to get it roughly aligned now so that I..."

0: got time to draw it and get it on the train to San Francisco, to get it on the ship to Melbourne, to arrive in time to be considered.
1: She was nagging him to get the job done.
0: Yes.
1: So what do we know about Marion Marnie Griffin?
0: Well, she was the first female licensed architect in the state of Illinois, which is where she was born and raised, in the city of Chicago. But she actually went to Massachusetts to study architecture at the Massachusetts Institute of Technology, which is still a very famous worldwide institution. Generally, we shorten it to MIT. And she wasn't the first female graduate from the architecture school, but the woman in the year ahead of her got married and had children and never practiced.
1: Ah, in the way that it so often was back then, right?
0: Yes, that's right.
1: Yeah. She was, as you said, an architect and an extraordinary artist. She produced 16 renderings of the Canberra proposal. How vital was, you know, her work in part of that winning entry?
0: Well, they still stand very well as simply works of art. But even she alone couldn't produce the number of drawings to that quality in the time that was available. And Walter's sister Genevieve and her husband Roy Lippincott, who was also an architect, were weighing in on at least a four-person team.
1: Wow, so it was a full family affair.
0: Yes, it was. And the Lippincotts came to Australia, came to Melbourne, when the Griffins came to Melbourne to help pursue the implementation on the ground.
1: Okay. Why do you think we don't know as much about, you know, the other family members, the wife, the family members that helped Walter Burley Griffin along the way?
0: Because they were assistants. Marion was the lead of the drafting team, and indeed she was the lead drafter in the office of Frank Lloyd Wright, who was arguably the most famous American architect even now.
1: Yeah.
0: And Marion and Walter met in Frank Lloyd Wright's studio, both as employees.
1: Wow. If we look at those early drawings that, you know, the collection of four did, what do you think they managed to communicate about Canberra and that idea of democracy, as you said?
0: Well, especially if you compare them with the other finalists, their design nestles beautifully into the landscape. All of the competitors were given sets of contour plans and even a 360-degree watercolour painting of the surrounding hills and the Molonglo River as it was at the time.
1: Yeah. Why was landscape so important, so central to their design?
0: Well, they were aiming for a city of between 25 and 40,000 people. That was the brief, and that was thought to be the minimum to be a working capital city.
1: Did much change, Trevor, from their early designs to what we started seeing developed in Canberra?
0: Most of it has come through to the city that we now know and love, but there was a time when the bureaucracy and particularly the series of ministers for the interior thought they might take a little bit of this design and a little bit of that design and weld them together and make something that no one had ever designed. And that's what motivated the Griffins to come to Melbourne to interact with Parliament and obtain the much better result that we now have.
1: To make sure it was done properly.
0: Yes.
1: Is there anything in the original plan that maybe didn't make the final cut that you wish was there, Trevor?
0: One of the big changes is that no one was anticipating the First World War. And in their original design, what is now the Australian War Memorial is on their design for the

0: City has a casino.
1: What?
0: And yes, in those days, casino didn't have the sort of pejorative gambling den meaning that it has now. It was more a family fun palace. It did include that gambling, but it was a much more socially integrated concept.
1: Yeah. Imagine if that was the vista we had down that parade across the two Parliament Houses was from the footsteps of a casino, Trevor, and not the Australian War Memorial.
0: Oh, yes.
1: If we look at Canberra today, what do you notice as someone who, you know, is very familiar with this work and familiar with Walter Burley Griffin and the designs that the team put together? What do you notice as you stand maybe in certain vistas around Canberra today?
0: Well, there is a general encroachment over the past 50 years toward Lake Burley Griffin. You might be aware that the lake didn't come into being until Sir Robert Menzies decided in 1964 that we should implement it. It was just the river flowing through the centre of town with lots of parkland around it.
1: Mm.
0: And once the lake was built and filled, we had the economic benefit then of being able to build the bridges and then put the water under them. You don't often get that luxury.
1: That luxury, no, not at all, not at all. To have the infrastructure there so that no one is stopped from getting from one side of the city to the other.
0: Mm, there were little bridges in those same places.
1: Yeah.
0: Because you still had to get over the river. But when the river flooded, the two halves of the city were isolated from each other.
1: Yeah. I think Canberra's design is something that does set it aside from other capitals, but also from other cities, you know, to have that real focused approach to what we wanted it to look like, what it was going to stand for, as you said a little bit earlier. But it now, you know, in 2026 has to operate as a modern city as well. Where do you think we're seeing those new designs come through? And are we seeing it still stick to what you think Walter Burley Griffin would have wanted for Canberra?
0: It's very difficult to know what he would have wanted because cities generally are radically different to what he knew.
1: Mm.
0: There were a few very early skyscrapers in Chicago. It's where they began, but they were sort of 12 and 15 story buildings, nothing remotely like what we have now.
1: Yeah.
0: And one of the grandest of the roundabouts that so upset visitors became the biggest black spot. The highest number of accidents for the whole city as an intersection. That's the one in Russell.
1: Yeah.
0: At the top of King's Avenue.
1: Yep.
0: And that's now become a flyover.
1: Yeah, that roadwork took forever.
0: Yeah. Yes. There weren't many fatal accidents there, but there were lots of little ones at peak hour.
1: Yeah. Trevor, where do you send people in Canberra today to really stand there if they want to understand Griffin's vision for the city?
0: Well, the best place is the top of Mount Ainslie. It's the classic view of the city as imagined by Walter and Marion. And back in 2013, that was the centenary of Canberra getting the name Canberra. The site had been chosen in 1908. But that particular point of view is now called Marion's View.
1: Mm.
0: And there's a reproduction of her, well, let's call it a painting, because it really was a fine work of art, including gold paint on silk. And what is now Parliament House was conceived by them as being the Capitol, which was a democratic feature of the people above the Parliament.
1: Yeah.
0: And we've gone some way to that with the lawns being on top of the building itself, although that's had to change in the sort of post-World Trade Center disaster.

0: now there's a fence
1: yeah.
0: there. So you can still go up and be on top of the politicians, but you have to pass through security and go up the lifts.
1: You can't roll down it like I used to do as kids. Spend hours rolling down the roof.
0: You have to do it in two halves.
1: Trevor, it's been really fascinating to take this walk through history and the design of Canberra. Thank you for doing it with us on Evenings.
0: Yeah, just before you go, on the 24th of November this year, Walter turns 150.
1: Wow.
0: And we're planning some celebrations here,
1: yep.
0: including a performance in the Carillon beside the lake with melodies from the USA, Australia and India, the three countries in which they worked.
1: Beautiful. So that was the 24th of November, was it, Trevor?
0: That's right.
1: Excellent. The Carillon is a beautiful instrument, and that whole space is a beautiful part of Canberra. So that'll be wonderful. Thank you.
0: Right, and we'll be planting 150 trees across the three nations to mark the occasion as well.
1: How special. Trevor, thank you for telling us about that so we can mark it in our diaries and a whole heap more about Walter Burley Griffin. Thank you.
0: Goodbye.
1: Trevor Lee there, Secretary of the Canberra Chapter of the Walter Burley Griffin Society and an architect as well. Rob says, did the original plan include the tram they've put in the middle of Canberra? I think, you know, that comes to that modernisation piece that we were talking about as the city has evolved. This is John Farnham with Help.

0: After that, Philip Clark from Nightlife will be here to keep you company. Hello, Philip.
1: Hi, Kaya. How are you?
0: Oh, I'm so well. What's going on for your Tuesday?
1: We are going to talk about immigration in Australia.
0: Oh, funny that. Why is that? What's inspired that conversation?
1: One of the things I was going to observe is that I wonder, has there ever been a time in Australian immigrant history when we haven't talked about immigration?
0: I don't think so.
1: Every generation's got its own take on it. And hey, presto, here we go again. I'm going to talk to Mark Cully. He's an economist. He's written a very sober, interesting book, which is a history of Australian immigration. And boy, oh boy, are there's so much wonderful detail here, from the, you know, the 10-pound POMs to the Chinese gold diggers to more recent arrivals as well. So we'll have a chat about all that, and of course locate that in terms of the current debates as well. So love you to join that conversation as well. Amy Remekas will join us for the Nightlife News Breakdown. Michael Adams here for history. We're going to talk about the 1976 was the last broadcast of Blue Hills, a radio serial on the ABC that went for more than 5,000 episodes. Wow. Every single one of them was written by Gwen Meredith. Think about that. So we'll have a chat about that. And Peter Marks on tech. Is it really sensible to talk about guardrails with AI? And what would they be anyway? And who would put them on? Peter's very good on this, and he'll join us.
0: Excellent.
1: So all that stuff and the Mighty Challenge coming up.
0: All right, stay listening to hang out with Phil. Thank you for hanging out with me. Big thanks to Natasha in the producer's booth, and I will see you tomorrow.
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3: ABC News with Glenn Lauder. A former ambassador to the US says it's likely the AI race between the United States and China will continue for years into the future. Prime Minister Anthony Albanese is preparing to join more than a dozen world leaders at the UN General Assembly to issue an urgent plea for global guardrails to ensure artificial intelligence remains under human control. Joe Hockey says China will have its own guardrails to protect itself.
4: I mean, they can't afford to have people in China innovating in areas that will threaten the rule of Beijing. But at the same time, they want to be able to compete with the United States. So I'd see this AI race continuing for some years.
3: The Reserve Bank governor thinks unemployment may need to edge higher to ease the pressure on inflation. July data from the Bureau of Statistics shows unemployment rose to 4.5% in seasonally adjusted terms. The August jobs figures come out on Thursday. They'll be the final major economic data points that the RBA will receive before making its next interest rate decision next week. Ms. Bullock says it's important as many Australians as possible have a job, but believes the current level of unemployment is probably still contributing to inflation.
5: I think, you know, between 4.5 and 5 will probably take enough heat out of the labour market that it'll ease pressure on inflation.
3: The ABC's independent ombudsman has found its Four Corners program had insufficient verification and fact-checking and a culture of limiting knowledge about anonymous sources in identifying breaches of editorial standards in two stories by sacked reporter Mahmoud Fazel. The ombudsman's report has found episodes entitled Cocaine Nation and Meth Highway failed to meet editorial standards for accuracy, fair and honest dealing and independence. The Ombudsman has made 7 recommendations, which include amending the ABC's editorial standard on anonymity, further legal and editorial training for the Four Corners team, and more support for less experienced reporters. The ABC says it's accepted the recommendations in full and has begun to implement them. Calls for a national royal commission into gendered violence are growing louder following a spate of deaths. 3 women have been killed in separate domestic incidents in New South Wales in recent days. Sherelle Moody runs the online database Australian Femicide Watch and has been pushing for a royal commission into femicide for some time. She says her petition now includes signatures from politicians Monique Ryan, Zali Steggall and Lydia Thorpe.
6: We'd be looking at gendered violence as a whole across Australia. So we'd have a look at what a government's failing to do. We should be having a lot of programs aimed at changing the way that people view women. And when I say people, I mean mainly men.
3: If you or someone you know is in an abusive situation, you can contact Full Stop Australia on 1800 385 578. Homicide detectives have interviewed a man as part of their investigation into the death of a baby girl who was found unresponsive in Victoria.

0: Area. Georgia Linton Williams has the story.
1: The 23-year-old man has been interviewed by police and released pending further inquiries after the 8-month-old baby girl was found unresponsive in a house in Ballarat on Sunday afternoon. Emergency services were called to the property on Leith Street in Redan, where they performed CPR on the infant before taking her to a local hospital. She was then transferred to a hospital in Melbourne, where she died today. The homicide squad is looking into the circumstances leading up to her death, and anyone with information is urged to contact Crime Stoppers.
0: Overseas, and Australia's former ambassador to the US says it's important for politicians to get their message to as many people as possible. The White House has launched a new TV channel on YouTube called Trump TV, following the president's ban on several media outlets. Chair of the US Studies Centre at the University of Sydney, Arthur Sinodinos, says the ban is not the best approach.
2: Because they're stopping themselves from appealing to all sections of the community. I remember when John Howard was Prime Minister, even if he had a gripe about a particular station or whatever, or outlet, he made sure he covered all the outlets because his point was to get his message out to as many people as possible.
0: And the Brisbane AFL midfielder Lachie Neal has failed to overturn a one-match ban for striking and appears almost certain to miss Saturday's grand final. The Lions can still take their case to the AFL Appeals Board in a last-ditch attempt to see Neal cleared. The dual Brownlow medalist was cited for an off-the-ball hit on Hawthorn's Jack Niven, with the Lions unsuccessfully arguing his unblemished record across 320 games should be taken into account when deciding his sanction. And that is the latest from ABC News. For more at any time, you can search for top stories on ABC Listen. ABC News.
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2: Yes, well, hello and how are you? 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This is Nightlife. Terrific to be with you and thanks for dropping in. As well, it's the first hour of the program. 10:06 Eastern Time in WA, it's in Western Australia, 8:06. I'll get there. In South Australia, in the Northern Territory, it's 10:24. Very good to be with you. Wherever you are, you should be getting us loud and clear on broadcast on your TV, Channel 25. 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We're right through the Pacific with Radio Australia. There are some issues much later on, after midnight, well, after midnight, with transmission into certain areas. I'll let you know about that later on. From now until the Mighty Challenge, things are just hunky-dory. 1-300-800-222 is my number. Keep that handy for the Mighty Challenge, of course, and for this first hour. Texts on 0467922702. Coming up first in the program, how immigration made Australia. Mark Cully is former chief economist for the Department of Immigration, written a fascinating history of Australian immigration. Have we ever not talked about immigration? Has it ever not been a hot issue? I wonder. That much is evident, I think, from Mark's book. We'll talk to him in our first hour. I'd love you to join that conversation as well. I mentioned the ABC Listen app, by the way. If you get a chance, there's lots and lots of things on there which can make great listening for later on. We discussed last night the remarkable science and skill and artistry behind facial prosthetics with Sophie Fleming. She's a clinical anaplastologist. She makes artificial noses and fingers and ears. I know. It was a very interesting conversation. Here's a little from it.
3: I worked in film and television doing makeup and prosthetics, and ironically, one of my first jobs was on a hospital drama called All Saints, similar.

0: investigating wounds and things.
1: Oh.
0: So I spent a long time in fake hospitals, and now it's funny working in real hospitals. We make spare parts for people, so all kinds of bits and pieces. Anaplastology technically is external facial prosthetics that are non, so not intraoral, not dental prosthetics,
1: Right.
0: and not necessarily weight-bearing prosthetics as well. So we'll do hands and arm covers and things like that.
1: There's lots more of it, so check it out. And there's lots of other things too. Just click on the ABC. Oh, you or download the ABC Listen app. Then put Nightlife into the search bar, and up all this content will come, including the latest challenges, by the way, too. While you're there, remember to make it easy on yourself for next time by hitting the heart symbol. There's a heart symbol next to the play button on the piece you're trying to play, and it'll make finding future discussions much, much easier for you. All right, coming up in the program tonight, the release of the latest intergenerational report yesterday pointed to Australia's ageing, more deaths and births forecast by the 2060s as the nation's fertility rate falls to a new low. Nevertheless, Australia's population is still expected to grow to just on 40 million by 2065-66. It'll be driven, of course, by net overseas migration, because in terms of fertility, Australia is not replacing itself. So if the nation's resilience and our ability to meet the demand for workers to fill a huge range of vacancies is highly dependent on migration, why is there such a political focus at the moment on cutting migrant numbers? Shouldn't politicians be pressing for greater numbers if economic development and resilience is the result? It's an enduring phenomenon. Australians have always decried the most recent wave of migrants as not being up to scratch, lacking in morals and hygiene, and with suspect values. Tonight we'll discuss migration to our shores, its history, the realities and the myths. And joining us will be Mark Cully. Mark's a former chief economist of the Immigration Department and the author of A New History. It's a compendious one titled Waves of Plenty: Immigration and the Making of Australia. So your thoughts and comments too in this, our first hour. Nightlife News Breakdown tonight will be led by Amy Remekus. We'll talk to Michael Adams, creator and host of the Forgotten Australia podcast, who'll take us back to this time of year in 1976. It was the end of an era, the final episode of Blue Hills, the radio drama that had aired on the ABC for 3 decades, more than 5,000 episodes, all written by the legendary Gwen Meredith. So we'll have a chat about that. We'll talk tech, of course, with Peter Marks, and your chance to play the Mighty Challenge as well. Issues of the day. There seems to be a very marked backlash against smart glasses. I wonder whether you're already wearing them. I've had a number of listeners ring me and say, why are people knocking them so much? If you're visually impaired like we are, they are an absolute game changer. So let's talk about this. You find politicians piling in on these things. I don't know, are we overreacting to what's a very useful piece of technology for some people? We'll have a chat about that as well. We'll play the Mighty Challenge. Of course, somebody has to win. And speaking of winning, can Brisbane win without Lachie Neale? We'll find out, because the Brisbane midfielder has failed to overturn that one-match ban for striking. And it's pretty tragic for Lachie Neale in the sense that he will miss the grand final, I would expect. There is kind of an appeal path, but I don't know about that. He was cited for an off the ball hit on Hawthorn's Jack Ginnivan, and he's been given a one match ban. That means he'll miss the grand final, and given the state of his career, that may be it. So we shall see, of course. But that's the latest footy news in this the AFL grand final week. All right, so plenty on. Love you to join me. 1-300-800-222 is the number if you would like to call. Love to hear from you.
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1: Now, let's face it, unless you can trace your ancestry back entirely to Indigenous roots, all of us here in the lucky country, Australia, are here because of migration. My lot came out 1830s in Tassie. They basically stayed there. Throughout the various waves of different nationalities coming to our shores, an enduring theme's been unease about the numbers of the latest new chums and the new Australians, how they didn't somehow fit in. that their culture and habits and religious beliefs would clash with so-called true Australian values. In my case, for example, because my lot were convicts, free settlers began to say, no more convicts. Then the Irish Catholics were seen as problematic. Then in the mid-19th century, the Chinese migrants, who came out in large numbers because of the gold rushes, were targeted. Successive waves after that were unpopular. European migrants in the 20s, Italians and other southern Europeans. After the war, then the boat people, the Vietnamese. Remember the backlash against the Vietnamese? Now, these days, of course, seen as absolute model citizens. And more recently, the Arabic and Islamic peoples. A look back at opinion polls over the decades show that the tendency for Australians to think immigration levels are too high is a strong one. Once even new migrants who've settled here, they're often the fiercest advocates for cutting numbers too, the so-called raising the drawbridge idea. Well, joining us tonight to discuss migration history and myths and enduring prejudices, as well as the great benefits that immigration has bestowed on Australian society, is Mark Cully. Mark is an economist. He was a former chief economist for the Department of Immigration and Citizenship, as well as the Department of Industry. He's chaired the OECD's Working Party on Migration, the head of macroeconomic policy in the Treasury. He's a visiting fellow at the ANU's Crawford School, and he led the design of the JobKeeper program during the pandemic. So he might know a thing or two, you would think. Mark, good evening to you. Welcome to Nightlife.
3: Oh, hello, Phil. It's great to be here.
1: Where did your lot come from, Mark?
3: We came from Hollywood, and here I pause for effect, Northern Ireland. It's now been swallowed up by Belfast, but at the time it was a fairly small village on the road from Belfast to Bangor.
1: Yes, well, of course, you would have had the Irish migrant prejudice as well at some point then, I suspect, wouldn't you?
3: I'm not sure. So this was 1965. I was only a two-year-old.
1: Oh, yeah.
3: So it's whatever the folklore is that's passed down by my parents and relatives. My mother used to say that she couldn't get the shopkeepers to understand her accent, so it was a good Northern Irish accent, but she never complained about prejudice. If they had prejudice, it was people from the south of Ireland who would speak in Gaelic, so she couldn't understand.
1: Oh, of course, yes. I wondered about the Catholic thing too, though, because I remember my own father complaining about prejudice against Catholics when he was not growing up, but he was, you know, a young bloke trying to make his way in the public service, in the education department. He thought there was perceived prejudice, and well, maybe there was too, but let's not.
3: Yeah, I think there was, but there was it cut both ways as well, which was the example I gave. So there used to be ads for domestic servants and what have you in the papers in Sydney and Melbourne, and they would say Protestants only need apply or Roman Catholics only need apply.
1: Yes, well, yeah, it's a funny thing, isn't it? Because I think as an economist, you could say unequivocally, Australia would be an extremely different place if it hadn't been for the pretty substantive immigration policy that we've run. I mean, you look across the ditch at New Zealand, for example, which hasn't run. You know, this is not bagging New Zealand. They make their own choices about things. But that country has not run a big immigration program. And, you know, it's a fine place, but it's a different place as a result, isn't it?
3: So the example I give in my book is to go back to the end of World War II. And if you go back to the end of World War II, there were a bunch of countries in Europe which were larger than Australia at the time. They include Sweden, Austria, Greece, Belgium, the Netherlands. All of their population was about the same size as Australia or somewhat larger. And now all five of those countries are a fraction of the size of Australia. I think the Netherlands might be the largest with about 10 million or so compared to our 27 million. So one way of thinking about what Australia might look like now if we hadn't embraced that post-war migration boom and the subsequent waves of migration that have occurred since, is we might have a population of 10 million or thereabouts, you know, almost a third of what our current size is. And we might be in similar dire straits to New Zealand. One of the things that's perhaps not that well known is the living standards in New Zealand. They're about three-quarters of what they are in Australia.
1: Yeah, they are.
3: Yeah. It's not one of the reasons why that's the case is it's just not a big enough country to be able to produce all the things it needs at an efficient price. And so they end up paying more, costing more to produce things and costing more to import things than would otherwise be the case if they were larger.
1: Hmm. Was there always a view, Mark, that, well, I guess it wasn't in the 19th century because it was driven by, you know, a range of things, including the gold rush. But when was the view that a larger Australia was a good Australia? When did that view take hold?
3: So I do think we need to go back to the 1830s. And prior to that, you talked about your family's convict past.
1: Mm.
3: Most of the population were either convicts or ex-convicts. And they were, you know, popular to kind of the kind of myth that Robert Hughes popularized. Most of these people were workers. Mm. They weren't locked up in Port Arthur or.
1: No, it was a kind of slave labor.
3: It was a kind of, exactly. It was a kind of slave labor. And the idea was that there would be gentlemen farmers from the upper and middle classes of Britain would run these farms with their something approaching slave labor.
1: Mm.
3: And at that time, we had a couple of industries that really took off: whaling, and then sheep initially for meat, and then sheep for wool. And the colonies demanded more labour to come and work on the squatting runs to manage the sheep, to do the shearing, to load up the wool onto. Onto drays and get them to Sydney and take that wool over to the UK. The other thing that they needed was women. So there were three times as many men as women at the start of the 1830s. And to remedy that, they decided that that Australia needed to encourage more women to come to Australia. But people wouldn't come. The reason they wouldn't come is it costs £20 for a one-way fare to come from, you know, Plymouth or Liverpool to catch the boat to get to Australia, to the colonies. Mm. It would take you 3 months to get there. You might die on the way. Whereas if you wanted to go to the United States, it would cost you £5.
1: Mm.
3: And just to put that £20 into perspective, for a woman, that was an entire year's wage. If she was a servant, and if it was a bloke and he was an agricultural labourer, that was half a year's wages.
1: So it's just out of reach. Right,
3: completely out of reach. So the 1832 is when the first two ships of migrants on scale arrive into Hobart and into Sydney, 200 women aboard each ship. Women taken from poorhouses in London and Cork and Dublin to become domestic servants, to become wives and to become mothers. And this was the start. So they had their fare paid. This was the start of assisted passage. Assisted passage did not begin with the £10 poms in the 1950s. It began in 1832 and it ran all the way through to 1981.
1: It's extraordinary, isn't it? One of the things that I learned in the book too, that because I thought it was a much later idea, but it wasn't. And partly they raised the money by the British government said to the governor in New South Wales, you can't grant land anymore, you've got to sell it.
3: Correct.
1: And we'll use the money you raise from selling land. This didn't stop the squatters, I might add, but we'll use the money you raise from that to provide assisted passage. And as you say, this lasts all the way through to the 1960s.
3: To 1981, in fact.
1: To 1981.
3: Yeah.
1: Quite extraordinary.
3: Yeah. About 3.5 million people came through assisted passage in that 150
1: years. Did anybody
3: years.
1: Else get an assisted passage, or was it just Brits?
3: So the answer to that is it's mostly British and Irish, but the colony which did the most assisted passage in the second half of the 19th century, they brought more migrants into their colony, Queensland, than all of the other colonies combined. About 215,000, I think, people came by assisted passage into Queensland from 1860 to 1900.
1: Mm.
3: And about 20,000 of those people were from Germany or Scandinavia.

0: Yeah. The rest of them were from Britain and Ireland. Other than that, it was a smattering. And it's not until the 1950s when the Menzies government reached agreement with a number of European countries and also with an international European organisation that partially, well, that gave assisted passage to a fraction of people from different European countries. It was without a cap, as it were, for British and Irish, but there were caps on the number of Europeans who could come in on assisted passage.
1: Mm. Yeah, the gold rushes, of course, in Victoria were huge, and you know, one of my favourite parts of Australian history is this: to go to Robe in South Australia, which was a landing spot for Chinese migrants. And because they tried to stop them landing in Victoria, they walked from Robe. There was a well-established track. They walked from Robe all the way to the goldfields. And it changed Victoria and, of course, New South Wales too because of the gold rushes. There were minor gold rushes elsewhere. But there was essentially no cap on people arriving then, was there?
0: Well, we didn't have passports.
1: No.
0: Right, there weren't visas, there weren't passports. If people could get on a ship and it could arrive in Australia, they came.
1: Yeah.
0: And so, as you point out, it surprised people living in Victoria when the Chinese men began arriving in fairly significant numbers from about 1853, 1854.
1: Mm.
0: And the first, if we think about the origins of the White Australia policy, which, you know, people know and think about as a kind of a Federation era project, I guess, but it begins in 1855 when the Victoria is by then self-governing, and the Legislative Council passes a very coyly named act, an act to make provision for certain immigrants. They didn't name the Chinese in the title of the Act, but the Act mandated that any Chinese migrant arriving in Victoria had to pay a £10 landing fee, and it also put restrictions on the number of migrants who could disembark from each ship based on its tonnage.
1: Mm-hmm.
0: And as you said, £10 was a lot of money in 1855, particularly for these people were coming from desperately poor villages in China. They'd borrowed money to come to Australia through local fraternal associations, which they were expected to pay back. And so £10 was a significant impost on them. So what they took to doing, as you pointed out, was they got off in Robe, where there was no restrictions, and walked across the Victorian border.
1: They walked all the way.
0: Yeah, yeah.
1: Yeah, it's quite a story. So there's this attitude, you know, towards the Chinese, and there are so many parallels with all of these moments, aren't there, to what we are talking about today?
0: Yes,
1: actually, these and I mentioned at the beginning of the program before you joined us, Mark. I said I wonder whether at any stage in Australian history have we not talked and argued about immigration. I don't think that's the case, is it? We've always argued about it.
0: We've always argued about it. For most of our history, immigration's been opposed by trade unions and by the very early formation of the Labor Party. They really opposed assisted passage in particular, but they decried migrants for coming in and for cutting wages, especially migrants from China, but also, as you mentioned, in the 1920s, migrants from Italy and Greece. You know, there were race riots involving these people in Western Australia. There was a Royal Commission into what was called alien immigration in the 1920s in Queensland, and the successive governments in the 1920s, they were copying what was going on in the United States, but they put quotas on people from a range of European countries in terms of the number of people who could arrive at any given period. And they also, similar to the treatment of the Chinese, imposed a £200 landing fee by the end of the 1920s. So, yeah, quite extraordinary stuff. And that was partly because the dictation test, which was being used to exclude coloured people from Australia, couldn't really

0: be used to exclude people from Europe. So this was another means of trying to contain the number of migrants coming from Europe. Mm. And then that makes it all the more extraordinary when there's this complete, 180 degree turnaround in 1947.
1: Mm. Yes, the John Howard was criticised by many people for uttering the famous phrase, "We will decide who comes to this country and the circumstances in which they come." But it was hardly a new statement, was it? It really echoed in the words of Alfred Deakin, who in November 1901, announcing that there'd be no coloured or Chinese or indeed anybody other than what he described people inside the charmed circle, by which he meant people from Britain, didn't he?
0: That's right. So it's
1: that was the beginning of the White Australia policy as we know it.
0: That's the beginning of when it took legislative effect at the national level. Mm. It's not just Deakin. So it's worth pointing out that of the 111 members in that first parliament, only two members opposed the introduction of the Immigration Restriction Act. Mm. The other 109 were all fully behind it.
1: What was the thinking? Was it? I mean, it looks to this distance to be just a piece of overt racism. Was there, because these things are always rationalised in politics, mm-hmm. What was the rationalisation for it?
0: So I've got to say the discussion is rather confused, and it's the reason why it's confused is there effectively two different perspectives, and sometimes one of the parliamentarians would adopt both, so it kind of seemed very odd. So the two perspectives were first that the white race was superior, mm-hmm. that the march of history showed that the white race was the golden race that had civilized the world, and that because Australia was a white nation, it shouldn't allow coloured people in because it would dilute the blood, and we would be mixing this superior white blood with inferior blood of other races, and that would diminish Australia. Mm. So that was one perspective. The other perspective was that China and Japan, particularly Japan, was rapidly industrialising, and it would both countries had sufficient clout that they could invade Australia and take it over. And so the idea was not that that these races were inferior, but that we needed to preserve our kind of fortress to keep these people out, to prevent them from taking over the country. And so you see this confusion in the parliamentary debates about both of these perspectives coming forward. So yes, you can rationalise it in terms of undoubtedly, the wages in China and Japan were much, much cheaper, much lower than they were in Australia, and trade unions were worried about wages being undercut. But once you introduce a system of a minimum rate of pay, which happened in 1907, I think it was, mm. That argument doesn't stack up anymore. But, we clung to the White Australia policy all the way through until 1973.
1: Yeah. Although you go through the Great Depression, of course, which is during the 1930s, which affected Australia quite badly as well, and there would have been arguments all the time then, I expect, about competition for jobs and therefore migration levels. How did they go during that period anyway?
0: So there was basically no migration at all in the 1930s. Yeah. So when we talk about this figure that people talk about at the moment about net migration, mm. net migration is the you add up all the immigrants who've come in a given period of time, a year, and you take off all the people who leave, the emigrants, and that gives you a net migration figure. In the 1930s, all of those figures were basically zero. There were no people coming, there were no people leaving, and net migration was zero. And that was principally because of the depression, but also, as I mentioned before, various restrictions. So we'd stopped assisted passage, mm-hmm. in the 1930s. So there weren't any people coming over from Britain. We'd put quotas on European aliens. We had the dictation test, which stopped any other people coming in from other countries. So we kind of like shriveled up. So if you stand back and look, what you see is that there were more people in 1901 who had been born overseas than there were in 1947. So the migrant population shrank in that 50 years, and within that migrant population, the groups that shrank were the British and particularly the Irish shrank in numbers because they were dying off and they weren't being replenished.
1: They weren't being replenished.
0: Yeah.
1: Exactly. Simon, if you'd like to ask a question about Mark, do so, please. I'm talking to Mark Cully. He's an economist. He has written a very interesting book called Waves of Plenty, which is a history of Australia's migration policies from earliest times of white settlement, as it were, and what happened, and why the debates you hear today are really the debates we've always had in many ways. Simon from Lismore. G'day, Simon. You wanted to ask about the dictation test. Yeah, hi.
2: Yeah. Could you just expand that? What was the dictation test and how it was...
1: How it was applied, yeah.
0: Okay, yeah. Immigration Restriction Act contained seven clauses to limit certain types of immigrants from arriving in Australia, and the one that was the catch-all clause allowed an immigration official to administer a test in any European language, which required the person to write out a passage of about 50 words, and it was up to the immigration official to specify which language. So it's a very famous case where in the 1930s where a communist activist was attempting to come into Australia and he was administered the test in Scottish Gaelic so that he would fail it. And you mentioned Alfred Deakin before, Phil. Mm. When this bill was being debated through Parliament, Deakin was the Attorney General, and he said, This test is not designed to be passed. It's a polite way of refusing. And so there were about 50 people who passed the tests in the first decade in the 1900s, and then they got really strict about it, and they would change the passages every month and burn the previous passages so people couldn't get hold of them and learn them. They also put fines on ship owners. So if a person arrived and failed the test, the ship owner had to pay a fine. And so what you see is that from about 1910, nobody passes the test, mostly because nobody was doing it. Right. So the signal went out, you're not going to get into Australia. And so ships wouldn't take coloured people to bring them to Australia, and if they did come through, they would fail the test anyhow. And so that test ran all that was wasn't abolished until 1958.
1: It's incredible, isn't it? Really, you think about it. But things change a lot, as you say, after the war. The Pacific War scared the pants off Australia, and rightly so. And it caused a whole lot of thinking about who we were as a country and what we needed to be. Tell us about that thinking and why the attitudes changed so much after that.
0: So there were discussions all the way through the 1920s and 1930s about what Australia's ideal population should be in terms of its size. There was a view by quite a number of people that there was this enormous landmass. There was a fellow who was advocating that the population ought to try to get to 100 million. And then there was maybe the first kind of environmental paper that was published in Australia said Australia doesn't have, as a continent, doesn't have the capacity to have a population of 100 million people living on it. But there was this debate about the size of the population that was twinned with a debate around Australia's susceptibility to invasion, and there was a declining birth rate in the 1930s. So those three things together led to a push for a slogan that was popularised by Billy Hughes, to populate or perish. And that was the kind of maxim that was adopted during the discussions that were going on towards the end of World War II around post-war reconstruction. And Menzies as opposition leader, Chifley as prime minister, were pushing for a population of 20 million in 20 years. And one of my predecessors, a very famous economist called Lyndhurst Giblin, said to Chifley and Menzies, gentlemen, this can't be done. The figure you're putting forward implies a population growth rate of 6% a year. That's far too fast for to be able to be readily absorbed. And a more sensible number would be 2% a year, 1% to come from so-called natural increase, which is births minus deaths, and the other 1% to come from migration. And that was the target that was adopted by the Chifley government in 1947. At that time, it meant about 70,000 people a year. And what they found out very quickly was they could not get 70,000 people a year to come from Britain and Ireland. And that's when Calwell very adroitly went to Europe and struck a deal with the International Refugee Organization to bring in people who were living in displaced persons camps in Western Europe. So these were people who did not want to go back to their home countries, which were now part of the Soviet Union. They were desperately feared. They did not want to go into so they were on the western side of the border. They didn't want to be forced back across into the eastern side and to live in the Soviet Union. And so there are about 2 million people living in camps all across Europe who were in that circumstance. And Calwell initially agreed that Australia would take 40,000 of these displaced persons. In the end, we took 170,000 people, mostly from Poland, Germany, Lithuania, Latvia, Estonia. And that was the start of the so-called New Australians, which was a term Calwell popularised. And that was then followed by when the Menzies government was elected at the end of 1949, with a whole series of agreements that were reached with countries like Italy, Greece, you name it. That's when we start to welcome in because the Italians were second to the English as the most common group of migrants who arrived in the 1950s.
1: They're all the parents, of course, of all the kids that I knew at school. Because when I was growing up in the 60s, that's what I went to a Catholic school. That was what the schools were. They were migrant kids. Not predominantly, but, you know, huge numbers, and that's where they all came from. This idea of population policy, Mark, we've had various debates here in the program about it over the years. People say we should have one or we should not. We don't have an actual population policy as such that's agreed or legislated or anything like it, do we? No government's ever articulated in recent times how big Australia should be in the end. In the intergenerational report released yesterday, of course, you get predictions of what it might be in 40 years, but there's no policy in and around that. Why have governments not gone there?
0: That's a good question. Governments hate being bound by commitments like that lock in lock them in and limit their flexibility to make different decisions. It's also pretty hard to actually run a population policy. There's certain elements of migration you can control, but many of them you can't, and you obviously can't do very much about fertility. That's women and men making their own choices in their own homes about what they want to do.
1: Yeah.
0: And you know, we've had Peter Costello's baby bonus. You know, for the cost of what that did, that was a pretty small effect, and it didn't sustain.
1: It never lasted.
0: It gave a blip, right? So, yeah. And all across the rich countries in the world, you're seeing a decline in fertility rates
1: in every country, aren't we? I mean, I was reading the other day that

0: think in every country in that we would compare ourselves with, apart from sub-Saharan Africa, in almost every other country of the world, fertility rates are below replacement.
1: Well, it's more than sub-Saharan Africa. I've just actually spent about a month in Central Asia, and the fertility rates in Uzbekistan and Tajikistan and Kyrgyzstan are running very high, over 3 or 4 per woman. But in the rich countries, I guess, you know, what we would talk about as the kind of the OECD countries, which are kind of the top 30 richest in terms of incomes per head in the world, the fertility rate is falling, I think, in almost all of those.
0: Yeah.
1: And in some of them, it's alarmingly low. In South Korea, for example,
0: it's catastrophic in South Korea.
1: Correct. It's catastrophic, yes. Yeah, yeah.
0: Yeah. But it's also the same in China and Japan, of course, famously as well. So, but governments have never, I mean, in Australia, we've had arguments about whether Australia should be a bigger Australia or not, and there are environmental reasons why people take positions on this. But governments, you're saying that governments don't like to take a position on this along the lines of, oh, well, we think Australia should become a nation of 50 million people, for example, because they don't like to get bound by it, or they think that they wouldn't be able to control that anyway.
1: I think probably both of those things. There's never been a serious attempt to do it. There was a big population inquiry that Billy McMahon set up in 1971, and that in the end didn't amount to anything. The report included population projections in the same way that you've just mentioned are in the intergenerational report, but it didn't recommend a particular level. There was actually quite interestingly quite a strong push across the Western world at the start of the 1970s for zero population growth. But there was all these people who were catastrophizing that that the world was going to come to an end in the next 50 years because of the pace of technological change and rapid population growth and environmental damage, and they did all these fancy models to show the world was going to come to an end in 50 years, which obviously hasn't happened. But there was a kind of semi-respectable push for 3 or 4 years to have, you know, not just no migration, but no natural increase. So your population would just be stuck at a particular point and wouldn't increase.
0: Yeah. People think, that's right, people often think that would be a good thing, but it has consequences, doesn't it?
1: Well, the main consequence is if you've got a stable population and your fertility rate's below 2, then you're inevitably your population is going to, everyone's going to get older. Everyone's going to get older, and then your population will start to shrink.
0: Yes, exactly. On the numbers, when I know people argue about this, and I've got people texting me saying, yes, you know, this, but it's only about, it's about the numbers and who gets in at what, which particular time, and that's true, and we'll get to that in a moment. But on balance, it's beyond question, isn't it, that migration has made Australia wealthier?
1: So the answer to that is yes, but I do want to qualify that. So it's made, so again, I'd go back to the example that I mentioned at the start around Sweden, Austria, and the Netherlands, and Belgium, and so on. Those countries have grown fairly modestly from where they were at the end of World War II compared to Australia, which has grown a lot. So Australia's population is, you know, 2.5 times the size of the Netherlands. Its economy is 2.5 times the size of the Netherlands. But our living standards are pretty well comparable to what they are in the Netherlands. They're not, I mean, I don't have the numbers in front of me, but I would tell you, you know, they're going to be, you know, within 5 or 10% of one another. And that's true for all of those countries. So Australia is a richer country, but its living standards are not appreciably higher because of migration. There is one important feature of migration that does matter for adding to living standards, and it gets a bit tricky and a bit technical because it's tied in with this issue of aging. Almost all of the migrants who come to Australia are aged between 20 and 40, and that's their prime working years, and almost all of them are working. So what happens is, if you have a sizable enough group of migrants in your population and they're all working, it increases the number of workers in your economy compared to what it would have been if you hadn't had migrants. Mm. And so that's what people call, the jargon is the labour force participation rate. So all other things equal, if you have a higher labour force participation rate, the level of income in your economy will be higher.
0: Will be higher.
1: Mm. And the when you divide it by head, it will be higher than if you'd brought in migrants that had the same age distribution as the rest of the population. But because they're concentrated in those young prime age working groups, they're adding to the supply capacity of the economy and making it richer than it otherwise would be.
0: Yeah. Andrew from Blackwood's texted saying, the world and Australia is grossly overpopulated. It's time we let the population shrink. We've got limited resources and water. Yeah, well, that's true if you do let the population shrink, though. The consequences that we've just discussed occur. In fact, they are occurring in the world, aren't they, Mark? That the world's population, although increasing at the moment, is headed for decline quite markedly. China's is a classic example of that. Isn't it?
1: Yeah. Phil, I'm not across those numbers. I think what you've just said is correct, yeah. But I'm not across the detail of those numbers.
0: Anyway, back to Australia. Australia was one of the few countries that actually had a Department of Immigration. We actually set out to make people feel welcome, didn't we? I certainly remember in my own lifetime, we used to have things like paid English language classes for migrants. There was a whole range of support networks for people, which contributed, some say, to a very successful policy of generally being a well integrated community. Do you think that's right?
1: Oh, I think that's right. So just on the kind of straight factual matter, Australia was the first country in the world to have a dedicated immigration department, which was in 1945. Canada followed us about 6 years later to become the second country. We pioneered English language training. So it started aboard ship. That was more a familiarisation with Australia, but what you see is in camps. So a number of the migrants initially went to camps like Bonegilla in northern Victoria, near the border with New South Wales, near Albury, Wodonga. And you see English language classes being held in those camps to at least give migrants sufficient grounding in English so that they can go to work. That was the reason for it. It wasn't benevolent. It was to help them enter the workforce and do the jobs that they'd been. Because the thing with, I talked about those displaced people, the 170,000, they all had to do 2 years of work as directed by the government, and most of that was in rural areas, so they didn't compete with Australian workers for jobs in cities.
0: Yeah. The current debates how much of them are really due to what happened after the COVID pandemic, when all of a sudden, from 2 years of nobody coming to Australia, all of a sudden a huge number of people came to Australia as a result of decisions essentially of the Morrison government?
1: Partly yes, partly no. I'll give you a number here, which just to help put this into context. So I talked before about this target that was adopted after World War II of having adding 1% a year to the population through migration.
0: Mm.
1: So if we go back to 2006, so that's that's a decade or more before the pandemic. In the 20 years from 2006 to now, the contribution that migration has made to population growth has been at least 1% a year in 10 of those 20 years. And if you look at the previous 50 years, if you go back from 1956 to 2006, that happened only once. So there was a big spike in migration after the pandemic ended, which was a bit of a what some people would call a kind of catch-up.
0: Mm.
1: But it is also the case that migration levels have been high since 2006, and

0: I think the combination of relatively high migration levels, along with a lot of people seeing very slow growth or no growth in their wages, has made people uneasy about the scale of migration. And then there's also, you know, the flow-on consequences that it might have on whether infrastructure can keep pace, whether housing can keep pace, and so on.
1: Yes, exactly. Which is the basis of the current debate. You look at it; it's an infinitely complex. Somebody said to me the other day, "Do you know there are 3 million people on temporary visas in Australia?" Which I hadn't thought about. But when I looked, well, there are about 2.8, I think, people on temporary visas, which seems a lot. Although, when you look at it, you see that 700,000 of them are Kiwis, some 600,000 are students. And the government isn't necessarily in control. You'd like to think that the government can flick switches and control to a fine degree the number of people who come to Australia, but that's not actually the case, is it, Mark?
0: Well, the question is...
1: I mean, they could, but
0: right,
1: the way the system is set up.
0: Well, whether they ought to be. So let me just park New Zealand migrants for a moment. We can come back to those if you wish. But there's the Trans Tasman Agreement from 1973 allows people from Australia to live and work in New Zealand if they choose, and New Zealand citizens to live and work in Australia if they choose. They're grouped under a temporary visa, but they're not really a temporary. It's called a special category visa,
1: right,
0: and they're lumped together with these temporary visa holders for kind of, I guess, reasons of neatness and also how they're treated in law. But there was an important change made in 2023, which by the Albanese government, which allows New Zealanders to become Australian citizens after 4 years. So we're going to see the number of people who are in that group of 700,000 start to decline as they become Australian citizens rather than these special category visa holders. As to the rest, principally students, working holiday makers, temporary skilled workers, the key feature of those visas is compared with what we now call the permanent migration program. The permanent migration program specifies in any given year how many visas can be issued. Those three types of temporary visas have no limit on the number of visas
1: can be issued. They're uncapped, aren't they?
0: Yeah. They're called demand-driven. And so you have seen a tremendous increase in particularly in international student numbers. And I think, at least as I think about it as an economist, it's entirely unsurprising that people from poorer countries, and these people are, you know, they are young, they're bright, they're ambitious, they're driven to succeed, but they know that their prospects for a good life are better if they can come to a rich country like Australia than if they were to stay in their home country. So if I look, for instance, at young people coming from India, the kind of the jobs that are available to university graduates in India are so slim in number. The jobs are really, really hotly contested. So even somebody who does really well at university, gets a good degree, is going to find it extremely difficult in India to get a good-paying job by Indian standards. They actually have much better odds of securing a decent job by coming and studying in Australia and seeking to stay here and get a job here. So it's no surprise to me that they want to come in significant numbers and are willing to pay the fees are substantial. They borrow money through families and through other channels to come here, but they're making the bet that if they come to Australia, they'll have a good chance of getting a good paying job to pay off that loan and to raise their family, raise themselves and raise a family that might start in a rich country rather than in a poor country.
1: They're skilled, they're young.
0: Yep.
1: I mean, they're an asset to Australia, aren't they?
0: So the... They

0: Australian life and society?
1: We've run out of time, Mark. A conversation which could go on for hours, but it's gone on as we've established for decades since the early part of the 19th century. Mark Cully has been my guest. His book is called Waves of Plenty. It's a history of migration in Australia, immigration and the making of Australia. And if you wanted the reference book, it's perfect. Well done on the book, Mark, and appreciate your time this evening. Thank you.
0: Thank you, Phil. Cheers.
1: Mark Cully is with us. He's an economist. All right, we've got news coming up. We've got the news breakdown coming up after that as well. Love to speak with you. News on its way.
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6: ABC News, I'm Thanmaya Navada. A former Australian ambassador to the US says President Donald Trump believes the US is ahead of China when it comes to AI. Prime Minister Anthony Albanese is preparing to join more than a dozen world leaders at the UN General Assembly, where issues including AI and climate change, as well as the wars in Ukraine and the Middle East, will be focal points. Joe Hockey says China is in a balancing act with AI.
7: I mean, they can't afford to have people in China innovating in areas that will threaten the rule of Beijing. But at the same time, they want to be able to compete with the United States. So I'd see this AI race continuing for some years.
6: The White House says while the US Constitution may protect news outlets' right to publish, it doesn't guarantee their access to the White House grounds. The BBC's Sarah Smith reports.
8: Because CNN was removed from the press pool, the four other major TV networks protested by refusing to provide a replacement camera crew. So there was no television footage of President Trump boarding Air Force One or arriving in New York to attend the UN General Assembly. He was later able to appear on TV after meeting the mayor of New York. Zora Mamdani had invited TV crews to a news conference, which Donald Trump then chose to attend, and at which he claimed the media embargo wasn't working.
6: Emergency engineering experts say the telecommunications sector is entering a period of rapid advancement, making it the perfect time to overhaul the 000 system. A Senate inquiry has recommended nationalising the country's emergency call system to avoid further deadly outages. The report follows an Optus outage that was linked to two deaths last year and a national Telstra outage this year. RMIT Associate Professor Mark Gregory says now's the time to increase government oversight of the system.
9: We're going to see a lot of change with the telecommunication industry over the next decade. We're going to have low Earth orbit satellite constellations. We're going to have changes in how we connect into the network, demand for text messaging to be added to how you can contact 000.
6: A Sydney court has heard emotional evidence from the family of alleged murder victim Jesse Baird during the trial of the former police officer accused of killing him and his boyfriend Luke Davies in 2024. Sarah Gerrithy with the details.
10: The Crown alleges 31-year-old Beaulamar Condon became obsessed with Jesse Baird after their brief relationship ended and stalked him in the months before he murdered the 26-year-old TV presenter and his flight attendant boyfriend at Mr. Baird's Paddington Sharehouse. The former police officer has pleaded not guilty to murder, and his defence counsel says he was acting in self-defence. Mr. Baird's mother, Helen, wept in the witness box as she described her close relationship with her son. She told the court he expressed concern the accused was becoming obsessive with him in 2023. Mr. Baird's sister, Courtney, gave evidence that her brother told her Beaulamar Condon had been following him, acting crazy, and he was fearful of the accused because he was a police officer with access to a gun.
6: A 51-year-old man from Adelaide's western suburbs has been arrested and charged with three counts of possession of child exploitation material and produced child exploitation material. The arrest was the result of a joint task force between SA Police's Public Protection Branch and the Australian Federal Police. The man has been bailed to appear in the Adelaide Magistrates Court on December 23rd. Dual Brownlow medalist Lachie Neal will almost certainly watch his side take on Fremantle in the AFL Grand Final from the sidelines after having his one-game ban for striking upheld at the tribunal. Erin Masikavetere has more.
3: In a hearing that lasted more than 4.5 hours, the Lions argued Lachie Neale's strike on Hawthorn's Jack Ginnivan was not a strike at

0: all, but rather a bump, and was low rather than medium impact, as his opponent wasn't injured. The tribunal ruled that despite Neil's clean rap sheet, his hit on Ginnivan was intentional and so far off the ball that a 320-game career without suspension couldn't cancel those factors out. The Lions can still launch a final appeal. The team will travel to Melbourne tomorrow ahead of Saturday's game.
1: And the NRL Grand Final won't have the traditional pre-game entertainment after talks broke down with Australian artist Tones and I. Australian Rugby League Commission Chair Peter Valandis has told ABC Sport it's time to move in a different direction.
2: Look, we've decided to use our money in other ways. I'd prefer to see 20,000 underprivileged kids who can't afford to play rugby league play rugby league rather than spend $1 million on 11 minutes of a musical performance.
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2: Yes, well, good to be with you too. Philip Clark with you on ABC Local Radio right across the country. Wherever you are, you should be getting us loud and clear. Someone said, what's that? Well, the broadcast is looping every few minutes. Are you on the app, I wonder? Okay, we'll have a look at that. It's the second hour of the program, 11:06 in Eastern time. In Western Australia, it's 9:06, 11:24 in South Australia in the Northern Territory. Excellent to be with you, and I hope you're getting us loud and clear. Some interruptions to broadcast after midnight and 1 o'clock in the morning. I'll let you know about that a bit later on. I hope you enjoyed that conversation with Mark Cully. Very interesting book his. It's a kind of a walk through the history of Australia's immigration policy, and fascinating it is from the what we call the 10-pound poms, who were much earlier than that, all the way through to the dictation test and current policy. Interesting his comments about migration, about population policy, and why he doesn't think governments have ever done it as well. I'll put it up as a podcast. We'll put that up later after the program's done for tonight, and you can get that through the ABC Listen app. Just put Nightlife into the search bar, or you could grab it off the website, abc.net.au/nightlife. All right, coming up in this hour, Amy Romegas will join us for the Nightlife News Breakdown. Milo from the Blue Mountains says, hey, Amy's back. Let's hope for some more Taylor Swift bashing. I should have wised her up, but Milo, I didn't see your message. then we're going to talk with Michael Adams, author of the Australian the Forgotten Australia podcast, about the last days of Blue Hills, amongst other things, and tech with Peter Marks, always a great segment as well. So let's kick things off with the Nightlife News Breakdown.
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2: Prime Minister Anthony Albanese joined dozens of world leaders at the United Nations, calling for urgent global guardrails to ensure artificial intelligence remains under human control. Australia is among 22 world leaders urgently calling for some restrictions to ensure AI remains under substantial human control. Whatever this means, global leaders are saying efforts to ring-fence AI have been failing, and the rapid development of AI poses safety and security risks. This is the Prime Minister in New York.
3: Artificial intelligence has the potential to improve lives, to strengthen our economy and productivity, and to massively advance science and medical breakthroughs. But humans need to be in control of it.
2: Yes, well, to discuss more, we're joined by Amy Romegas, Chief

0: political analyst at the Australian Institute and a contributing editor for The New Daily. She's also an author and former political journalist with The Guardian. Amy, good evening to you. Welcome back to Nightlife.
1: Oh, thank you for having me.
0: Now, what's happening in New York? The Prime Minister continuing his online safety charm offensive, a quick and much publicised visit to tour Apple headquarters in Silicon Valley. What's the latest?
1: Yeah, I mean, like, I think what Anthony Albanese is doing is leaning into the one area of his prime ministership that he feels most comfortable in lately, and that is, you know, foreign affairs and diplomatic relations. It's probably the strongest area of his government at the moment, and I think by the fact that Australia has gone public with its bid to get a spot on the UN Security Council shows that it has been a successful mission to try and build up those relationships overseas. So he's in New York basically flexing some muscle, and it's also part of this middle power push that we've spoken about numerous times on this program, where you've got Australia and Canada and the UK and Japan and South Korea and a whole bunch of other middle powers starting to really band together to push back against Trump's America without being seen to be pushing back against Trump's America. I mean, Mark Carney, obviously from Canada, has been the forward-facing one of the actual pushback. Everyone else has just kind of been doing it in the shadows. So what we're seeing now is the manifestation of what everyone else outside of Canada has been doing. They see AI as the safest way to have this fight. Trump obviously is very against any regulation. He's very close to the oligarchs and all the other psychos that are trying to, I don't know, destroy the planet and send us to Mars or whatever is their latest plan for humanity. But everyone else is a little bit worried about what's going to happen with AI, particularly with data centers and what that's going to mean for resources, but also more broadly what it's going to do to work, what it's going to do to our lives, because this is the biggest technological breakthrough potentially since nuclear, since we, you know, split the atom. That's the way that it's being sold. We put a hell of a lot of regulations around nuclear once the power of that was realized. I think what they're trying to do now is go, hey, maybe there should be some guardrails. The question is, though, whether the guardrails that Albanese is talking about are actually ones that people in Australia want, or if they want it to go further, because Australia is, you know, embracing the AI revolution wholeheartedly, but I'm yet to see what Australians are actually going to be getting out of it.
0: Yeah, it's interesting, isn't it? Because I wonder whether Anthony Albanese is probably picking up too on the United States' political, you know, movements and trends are ahead of Australia usually. And there's a very significant pushback against data centres in the US. Everyone's reporting on it, and it's growing in strength as well. I wonder whether Anthony Albanese is picking up that vibe too, do you think?
1: Yeah, I think he would be, because I mean, like, the moment that he announced that Australia would get around to putting guardrails on AI sometime next year after looking at a discussion paper, but meanwhile we are approving data centres, the pushback was almost immediate. I can't think of anyone who was all like, yeah, please put a data centre in my backyard or in my neighbourhood, or people who aren't worried about what it's going to do to land use, to worker use, because, you know, we think the housing issue is a problem now. Just wait until we're competing for workers with data centres, as well as other resources that are much more important, such as energy and water, and the impact it's going to have on any kind of effect to try and lower climate emissions, because we know that these are huge suckers up of energy, and that is most likely going to see gas in particular continue in Australia well beyond when the science says it is safe to do so. So I think he's trying to say, hey, we're looking at it, but materially Australia's not doing anything stop this.
0: We're not doing anything to stop it. Neither is the United States. And it's all very well to make pious statements about, you know, guardrails and sound very high-minded. But the plain fact is no one's doing anything. And Donald Trump says he doesn't want to do anything either. So Anthony Albanese can't do anything on his own because we're just not in it. So I don't know. Is it just political noise? I suppose time will tell.
1: Most of politics is political noise these days. It's not a lot that's being done materially to change things.
0: No. All right, look, on interest rates, now this is material. A lot of pressure this week on the government. The RBA is meeting this week. There'll almost inevitably be an interest rate rise, you'd think.
1: Mm-hmm.
0: The CBA and the ANZ joined Westpac and NAB in forecasting the RBA will raise the official cash rate on this week. ANZ adding an additional hike in November too.
1: Mm-hmm.
0: None of this is very good for the government, is it?
1: No, it's. I mean, like, first and foremost, it's not good for Australians because we keep hitting this problem of second wave inflation, which is supply driven. It's not demand driven. We're not all running out and buying couches and things that's contributing to this. It's literally investment in AI data centers, which is driving it, and also spikes in energy costs. But because we just have that one giant hammer, they're going to keep hitting it. And this is an RBA that has been burned by criticisms that it did not do enough to react to changes during COVID. New Zealand has just had an inquiry into what its reserve bank did and found that it kept interest rates too low for too long. The same criticisms have been made of Australia's Reserve Bank and indeed also the Fed and others around the world. And so what we're seeing now is a Reserve Bank that now jumps to what the market expects, because if it's going to be wrong, it's at least going to be wrong in the right company. That seems to be what the RBA boards, because there's two of them at the moment, is thinking. So even though we've seen the Fed raise interest rates and Australia's economy is not linked to the United States economy in any sort of way that you would expect to automatically see an increase, that cemented that Australia would see an interest rate rise when the Reserve Bank meets again early next week. And that is because the market expects it. And every single time the market expects it, I think we're about 90% now of analysts are baking in this interest rate rise. And now we've got the four banks, as Michael Yander has reported most recently for ABC Business, the four banks saying, yep, we expect this. You can all but guarantee that the RBA is going to hold its press conference on Tuesday and say we are raising rates by 2.5 basis points. And then you'll hear Michelle Bullock say, we know that this isn't going to do anything to lower inflation. What we're worried about is future inflation, for when inflation starts to, you know, drop sometime in the future and if people run out and spend. People don't have any money to spend. I'm not sure if the RBA has been looking around at what Australian households are doing, but it's not running out and spending money.
0: No,
1: and in
0: not.
1: Fact, I think we're going to have a larger discussion in the very near future about whether this inflation targeting by the RBA is actually beneficial for Australians, or whether in circumstances like this, where it's supply side, it's being driven by supply side issues, not demand, it's actually causing more harm than good.
0: Yeah, exactly. A lot of scepticism here on this audience, I can tell you about it all.
1: they are right.
0: Opposition leader Angus Taylor's refused to directly comment on a proposal by his own shadow cabinet minister to allow access to superannuation to help Australians buy a house. In a speech to the Financial Services Council today, shadow housing minister Andrew Bragg suggested the idea of using super as collateral for a loan or withdrawing a lump sum for a house deposit. Now, he's been on about this for quite some time, that must be said. Angus Taylor says the coalition will have more to say. He wasn't endorsing it, though.
2: Superannuation is Australians' money, and it's not up to union officials to dictate how it should be invested. We want to see Australians have the choices to how it's invested, but this is not coalition policy.
0: They haven't quite nailed this super policy yet, have they? No.
1: No, they haven't. But what do you mean it's not up to union? I mean, like, unions aren't directing the boards. Every superannuation firm, be it, you know, industry or retail, has a board that decides where you're going to invest, and that's pretty much on their website. So it's not unions saying, oh, yeah, we're going to invest over here. I mean, I think people maybe would like unions to speak up a little bit more about some of these investments, particularly when it comes to, you know, domestic Australian issues, but that is not how superannuation works. They go to where the best investments are.
0: Yep.
1: Secondly, the idea that having sudden access to your super to buy house, to get a housing deposit, what do we think that's going to do to the housing market? If suddenly everybody has a deposit all at once, what do we think that is going to do to prices? And Angus Taylor, who is, you know, a bit of an old school economist when it comes to this stuff,

0: is at least savvy enough to recognize that having a policy that gives people access to their super to suddenly give them a deposit just means that will overinflate housing prices once again, where we won't even see this minute slowdown that we're currently seeing. We will see it astronomically jump again because every single time government gets involved in giving people something in to do with like housing deposits, all it does is drive up prices to the point where if they do this and they're successful, what is in your super won't even be enough for you to get a housing deposit because house prices will jump so much that you will need to save on top of your super in order to have the deposit. It's a stupid policy. We should stop talking about it.
1: All right, look, just finally and quickly, the Treasurer, Jim Chalmers, has said the proposed digital duty of care is going to cover dating apps. New research from the Minderoo Foundation released earlier today has found 99% of heterosexual women have experienced harmful behaviour on the apps over the last 3 months. The CEO of Full Stop Australia, Karen Bevan, says women and gender diverse people are disproportionately targeted for this kind of harm.
2: And we think it's critical that the legislation specifically recognises gender-based violence or technology-facilitated gender-based violence as a particular form of harm, and it's a foreseeable systemic risk that should be assessed and mitigated.
1: Probably no surprises here, Amy, is it? I mean, does it surprise you that dating apps are now in the mix?
0: No.
1: Given the feral nature of social media.
0: Welcome to being a woman or woman presenting in 2026. I mean, like, just in my DMs, I see way more male appendages than I think anybody really should need to, or nobody needs that greeting them over breakfast, whether you love men or not. But it also is just indicative of, you know, how all of these spaces have been allowed to become basically bullying and harassment zones. And there are no safe spaces online. I think, though, a digital duty of care, I'm yet to see, you know, the final product, so I'm not going to comment on any legislation that's still in its proposed stages. What we really need to start doing, though, is holding the people who are doing the bullying and harassment and abuse to accountable, like, first of all. And secondly, holding the social media companies and these giant, you know, multimillionaire companies that have things like dating apps and all the rest of it also accountable, because if they can have algorithms that can work out exactly where I am in my cycle or where I am, you know, in terms of buying things, I'm pretty sure they also have like the tools to work out when I'm being harassed. And I think that they are just choosing not to because they know that that would limit engagement, and they know that that would, you know, mean that they would actually have to be accountable for what's going out in their platforms. And so instead we get governments tinkering around at the edges instead of going up against these big companies, even though we know that socially that is the right thing to do.
1: Exactly right. Exactly right. All right, Amy, good to talk as always.
0: Anytime.
1: And thanks for joining us.
0: Thank you.
1: Amy Romikas, Chief Political Analyst at the Australia Institute and the Contributing Editor for the New Daily.
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1: Don't worry, I'll seek Amy's further views on Taylor Swift, Milo, a bit later on. Yes, according to Ms. Bronwyn says, texting, according to Ms. Bullock, that's the governor of the Reserve Bank, we need higher unemployment. Maybe some Reserve Bank officials could be first. Yeah, well, this is one of the unspoken things about the Reserve Bank policy in this regard, isn't it? One of the arguments they have about fighting inflation is that they don't mind higher unemployment. I don't talk about it much, but it's the truth of it. All right. Michael Adams is joining us for the Forgotten Australia podcast. Let's listen up.
4: Nightlife history.
1: Well, 70 years ago, at this time of year, some of the most devastating and contaminating nuclear tests were carried out by the British. Yes, right here on our own Australian land. The Operation Buffalo atomic trials at the Maralinga Test Range in South Australia were part of a series of atomic test projects that left huge areas of Australia contaminated by deadly radioactive material, plenty of which still presents a threat today. At the time, however, it was seen as a routine part of Australia supporting Britain in becoming a nuclear-armed power.
5: Test range in the stark, wide-open spaces of South Australia. Operation Buffalo involved setting up a village for servicemen taking part. Tanks were one of several target response items. 25-pounders and AK-AK guns were another. How would they stand up to the explosions at various distances? For everyone present, the few seconds before each device is exploded must arouse a feeling of extreme nervous tension. Patterns of tracer rockets crisscross the impressive and symmetrical atomic cloud formation, playing their part in the scientific record of the burst. And scientists in special protective clothing advance to the target area. The Valiant, as we know, is one of Britain's A-bombers. And here's one winging away over Maralinga to drop another device during last year's series. Altogether, four atomic blasts were carried out. The development of Britain's nuclear weapons progresses apace.
1: Incredible, really, isn't it? To tell us more about these events and others from the time, from this time of year throughout our history, we're joined once again by Michael Adams, creator and host of the Forgotten Australia podcast. Michael, g'day.
6: G'day, mate. How are you?
1: Not bad. Sort of incredible, really.
6: Extreme nervous tension. It's like, you betcha.
1: You betcha. Yes, exactly. And boom, there goes another one. Heavens above. Mm. Look, it was 1956, the Cold War. The Menzies government was all aboard with allowing Australia to be used for nuclear testing. Not that people were ever told about this. Indeed, much of Menzies' own cabinet weren't told about it either. Tell us about the size and scale and aftermath of Operation Buffalo.
6: Well, it was known to the public it was going to happen, but the initial agreement that Menzies had made with the Brits to allow nuclear testing in Australia had been secret. It had been progressively revealed. I mean, we'd had the Montebello tests off WA in October of 1952. And even then, like, you know, 3 days later, radiation at Townsville and off Newcastle. So it was quite clear that, you know, they could not control the fallout, where it was going to go. And we had to just take their word that it was going to be at safe levels. The second bunch of tests in October 1953 were at Emu Field in South Australia, and this unleashed the infamous black mist, which straight up killed some Indigenous people, made a lot of others sick and blind. And again, there were these radiation hotspots detected, you know, thousands of kilometres away. But then most infamously, in September 1956, the Operation Buffalo test began at Maralinga. And, you know, on the scale of tests, bigger than Hiroshima, they weren't thermonuclear, so they weren't testing hydrogen bombs, but these tests were part of Britain's program to test hydrogen bombs in the South Pacific, I believe it was. So they had to actually get these tests done as part of that program. So, you know, it was in the papers all through September, because the tests had been originally set to begin on the 12th of September. But the wind conditions were bad, so they had to delay, delay, delay. And they had 1,500 personnel out there, you know, scientists, troops from both countries, politicians, journalists. And they had, you know, made a token effort to get the Indigenous people off their traditional lands. But, you know, infamously, there was one officer who was responsible for this, and this guy was driving hundreds and hundreds of miles every week trying to convince people to get out of the affected area. And, you know, they couldn't find all of the people, because they were living Indigenous, the Indigenous people were living traditional sort of nomadic lives. So a lot of them were caught up in the radiation out there. But, you know, there were just repeated reassurances. Menzies told the Parliament, quote, "No conceivable injury to life, men or property could emerge from the tests."
1: Oh, yeah.
6: Then after the first one, which was called One Tree on the 27th of September, it was on a 91-metre tower, so it was, you know, 300 feet off the ground. It was a 15-kiloton warhead. It went off. The newspapers, to a paper, praised it as being, you know, the vindication of all the preparation and planning that had been done for years, completely safe. And, you know, a few days later, there were reports of, you know, radioactive rain, you know, on the mid-north coast of New South Wales and as far as Brisbane. But again, the reassurances went out, these were at safe levels, nothing to worry about. The headlines, one of them was A-dash rain's going to fall, sort of a bit of a joke about atomic rain.
1: Yeah.
6: And then over the next month, there were three more tests in Operation Buffalo, and then the following year, three at Maralinga in Operation Antler. So there were 12 atomic nuclear tests in Australia conducted by the British altogether, seven at Maralinga. You know, planes flew through these clouds. Soldiers advanced on ground zero with little or no protection. Some were ordered to crawl in the dirt because, you know, they were testing the effects of this on soldiers in case, you know, they had to go into an atomic battlefield. You know, teams did tests in the aftermath, working in adjacent areas. They weren't really told the risks or how to reduce them. Men were tested for radiation. Men went to hospital. All of those records disappeared. So in the 1980s, when the Royal Commission was held, eventually, there was none of these records on, you know, exactly what these guys had been exposed to.
7: Yeah.
6: And, you know, in the decades to come, it would be proved that, you know, their cancer rates were much higher. You know, their reproductive capacity was diminished. There were birth deformities, miscarriages, all sorts of, you know, ongoing problems. And in addition to this, an ongoing cover-up about the extent of it. And then when they actually did try to do cleanups, these were, you know, lacking in terms of their efficacy. So to this day, there are still, you know, parts of Maralinga that are uninhabitable and dangerous.
7: Yeah.
6: And this isn't so much because of those, you know, nuclear tests. It's the side tests. They did hundreds and hundreds of these other tests using radioactive materials, including plutonium, which has a half-life of 24,000 years. So it's going to be a while before the place is, you know, completely clear.
7: Exactly right. Exactly right. Michael Adams is with us. We're looking at Da Vinci now. Past back to 1896, Michael, the British royal family having to deal with scandalous press, legal challenges and the like is nothing new. But what about this? In mid-September 1896, John Norton, a total ratbag if ever there was one, he was the writer and proprietor of Sydney's Truth newspaper, decided to slag off no less a target than Queen Victoria herself, along with her son. The result? A charge of sedition. What was going on here, Michael?
6: John Norton, he just really is one of the most colourful, cranky characters in Australian history.
7: A genuine ratbag.
6: genuine ratbag. I mean, he makes our modern media moguls look perfectly sedate. What inspired him to take on Queen Victoria? That is a good question. I'm going to say you got it with him saying he was a ratbag. There was also his alcoholism, his egomania, and just his general love of piss-taking, I think. I mean, he was really against the royals. He hated them. He hated clergymen. He hated wowsers, and he actually claimed to have coined that phrase for the fun police of the time. So when he joined Truth in the early 1890s. He was just on staff at that point, but you know he straight away used his platform to attack the royals. He kind of raised it to a vulgar art form. So in 1892, he accused the recently deceased Duke of Clarence, talk about not speaking ill of the dead, of having seduced a young woman who then committed suicide. And this is how he put it, because he loved alliteration. The lecherous, lascivious son of a loose and lustful sire cast his weak eyes on the sparsely draped chorus girl. The blood of Lydia Martin is on his shriveled soul, and though he makes his peace with God, hell is its eternal abiding place.
7: Wow.
6: So he really gave both barrels to the aristocrats. At this time, he also composed a ditty to celebrate Queen Victoria's birthday, and it began like this. The Queen has lived for 70 years, for 70 years and three. A few have lived a flatter life, more useless life than she. And he finished this one off by calling her a dull and brainless woman.
7: Oh, dear.
6: So in these, you know, early mid-1890s attacks on royals and aristocrats, he for some reason got away with it. But in September 1896, by which stage John Norton was the editor and publisher of Truth, there was a proposal that Queen Victoria's reign, which had just become the longest reign of a monarch, should be celebrated with a special day in Sydney, and he wasn't having this. So John wrote a piece, and it was headlined, God Save the Queen. And he started by saying that 60 years ago, as a silly, snivelling girl of 16, she'd taken the throne, and now she was a semi-senile old woman of over 70. But he was just getting started. He called Queen Victoria flabby, fat, and flatulent looking. He said she'd amassed a fabulous private fortune by sucking the English treasury dry and doing none of the duties that were expected of her. So why did he call this piece God Save the Queen? Well, quote, if only to keep her rascal of a turf-swindling, card-sharping, wife-debauching, boozy, rowdy of a son, Albert Edward, Prince of Wales, off the throne.
7: He's entirely accurate.
6: He wasn't wrong. If more people had listened to John in 1896...
7: Anyway, sedition can get you hanged. What happened to John Norton?
6: Well, I mean, what do you think happened? They actually went to a court trial. I mean, you know, calling the Queen fat and farty might be in bad taste, but it's not exactly inciting people to rise up against the state. There was one, at least one juror, though, who felt very offended. So the jury came back without being able to come to a verdict. Mm-hmm. And the Attorney General then decided, you know, to discretion was the better part of valour and dropped the charges. Mm-hmm. So what it ended up doing was making John Norton overnight a champion of free speech and of republicanism, and he really was one of the best dealers of insults in Australian history.
7: If you want
6: to read with Paul Keating,
7: exactly. If you want to read a great book about that period, read Cyril Pearl's Wild Men of Sydney.
6: Fabulous book.
7: All right, look. This time, 50 years ago, 1976. Few tears shed by fans of an ABC production that had run for 30 years. Yes, in mid-September 1976, the last episode of the ABC's radio drama Blue Hills. Oh, goodness, I nearly went to say Blue Heelers. Blue Hills went to air. Now, for those listeners not familiar with Blue Hills, this is what people heard from the ABC archives. And I want you all to imagine yourself gathered around the wireless at 1 p.m, comfy chairs, you've made yourself a cup of tea, taken the phone off the cradle, and you're ready for the day's latest 15-minute episode like this.

0: The ABC presents Blue Hills by Gwen Meredith, episode 528. Laura Barry is returning to the city, and Trixie is going with her to begin a course in training for the theater. Peter Frobisher has also decided to conclude his partnership with Neil, and consequently is also leaving. As a farewell to them all, a party is being held at Blue Hills, and we left Mandy stirring Bruce to action just as the first guests are arriving. He is far more interested in talking over ways and means of stocking the folly, but finally is forced to the duties of host, and is now talking to Max and Sue Ralston.
1: I'm so glad you could come along, Max. There's a general exodus from here, you know, that mass migration scheme.
2: So I understand. A further drift to the cities.
3: It's a pity. But I don't suppose Trixie, or Miss Barry, or Dr. Frobisher could actually be claimed as really belonging to the bush, could they?
2: Well, we hope we had them to stay.
4: Mm. Michael, it was an important part of Australia's culture for a long time, didn't it? Well, wasn't it? And it ran for 30 years, every episode written by one remarkable woman.
5: Absolutely right, Gwen Meredith. I love that it's Blue Hills by Gwen Meredith.
4: Yeah.
5: So that was I think that was episode 528 from the grab there.
4: Yep.
5: That was 1951 or 52. So Gwen had written 528. And she'd just gotten started. There would end up being 5,795 episodes over 27 years, which is absolutely extraordinary. She wrote all of them. She would dictate them. She could dictate a 15-minute episode in about an hour. An ABC typist would then type them up, and the cast would record once a week. What's even more extraordinary is that Blue Hills was actually a spin-off from her previous show, The Lawsons. She'd been commissioned to do that in 1944 by the ABC, and that one had run for 1,299 episodes, and it finished, I think, on a Friday. Blue Hills started the following Monday in February of 1949, and there were crossover characters. Mm. So it was almost like a continuation. Mm. Again, she'd written all of it. The entire run of those two shows went for 33 years.
4: Incredible.
5: And people love them. I mean, when the Lawsons finished in 1949, Sydney Morning Herald comments said it would almost be a national day of mourning, but they couldn't have anticipated the next show would be even more beloved. Yeah. So, you know, at 1 p.m. around Australia, people would, you know, wherever they were, would stop what they were doing. And they would tune into the ABC's Country Hour to hear the 15-minute episode.
4: Yeah.
5: It was then repeated in the evening as well.
4: It did change lives. Here's some memories also from the archives.
6: We arrived in Sydney on the 29th of September 1947. My mother couldn't work because she had my little sister. And I can honestly say that she learned English from following the story of Blue Hills.
7: I was a town girl that had gone to the country. And Blue Hills was very important.

0: none of the mess.
1: Yes.
2: What's awesome as well is, you know, we think of soapies as being fairly trivial. A, this wasn't a soapy because it was on the ABC, so there weren't any ads. But B, Gwen Meredith tackled social issues. So this included alcoholism, immigration, as we heard in that clip, and also the problems faced by Aboriginal people. So it was a story, the show was about the characters rather than about cliffhangers and manufactured drama. And Gwen Meredith believed that to write this stuff, she needed to know the people and the places. So, you know, if she was going to write about cane farmers, she and her husband would go up to far north Queensland and spend time there. And most famously, writing a sort of a serious storyline about immigration, she went to England and came back to Australia on a migrant ship to see what it was like for English migrants in the post-war period. So what an extraordinary person. And she passed away 20 years ago. In early October 2006 at the age of 98. So a good innings.
1: Let's go out with the final words of Blue Hills.
3: And now, Davey, I want you to help me. There are still things to do before Bella gets here. The front needs a sweep. Oh, there are leaves everywhere. And don't forget Max and Silver are coming over.
4: Okay, Mabel. Though I bet Bella will be far too excited to notice a few leaves.
5: We don't have to see or hear people every day of the week to imagine them in our surroundings, even to live their lives with them.
6: But we don't know what's happening to them, Granny.
5: We can use our imagination. They can still be in our minds. They can still be with us. And so, you see, it isn't really so very hard to say goodbye. To say goodbye. To say goodbye and... God bless.
1: And there it went. Terrific stuff. Michael, really appreciate it. Thank you.
2: Goodbye and God bless, Phil.
1: See you, Michael. Bye.
7: Yes, God bless indeed. Jenny in Perth, was my childhood growing up. Never, Mum and Dad never missed Blue Hills. Still remember the music, says Kath in the Barossa. Fabulous. All right, let's talk to Peter Marks about AI for Nightlife Tech.
8: Nightlife Tech. Nightlife Tech.
1: Well, this week, Prime Minister Anthony Albanese is in the United States, as you know, with a stop in California to meet Apple Executive Chair Tim Cook before going to New York for the UN General Assembly. One of the big issues he was talking about is artificial intelligence and how governments and businesses and all of us keep up with technology, which is developing at extraordinary speed. We've seen tech transform our lives before. We've all lived through the age of computers, the internet, smartphones, all in our lifetime. Could AI be different, particularly as we move from AI as a tool to AI agents that can make decisions and take actions on our behalf? How much control do we actually have over these systems, and are we moving faster than we can keep up? This is Mr. Albanese.
9: And it was terrific to be able to be here at Apple. Apple has, of course, changed the world. It's changed the way that we engage with each other and changed our way of life. Because that's had such a big impact, artificial intelligence is moving so fast. And I think there are three issues, really. One is the companies themselves. What safeguards are they putting in place? How are they being transparent? What are the protocols to make sure that it doesn't get at beyond their control? The second is nation states need to engage and need to act, and that's why I've said we'll introduce AI standards, Australian standards, in our national interest by the end of the year. And the third issue, which will be discussed this week, no doubt, is what are the international protocols which are there? Now, there are differences of opinion about that, but I'm looking forward to engaging with leaders this week about what form that might take and what role Australia will play in that.
1: Prime Minister Anthony Albanese there speaking with ABC insiders from California after meeting Apple Executive Chair Tim Cook at the company's Silicon Valley headquarters. Well, to help us make sense of where all this is heading, I'm joined by Peter Marks, software developer, technology commentator with Access Informatics. Peter, good evening to you. Welcome back.
10: Thanks, Philip. Good to be back.
1: Look, we've seen technology change

0: and have a huge impact on society before. All of us, you too, have lived through computers, the internet, the arrival of the mobile phone. Didn't that change the world? Is artificial intelligence just the next in a long line?
1: Well, the author of that wonderful book on the history of humankind, Sapiens, Yuval Noah Harari, has pointed out that up until now, we've invented tools, but AI agents are a new kind of invention. They're more than tools. They can think and choose what to work on themselves. Until now, people were in control of what we created, be it, you know, things like mechanical looms that the Luddites, of course, famously smashed, the word processors that displaced typists within our work life, and any number of machines used in building or factory work that lead to less workers being required. But, Philip, AI agents have shown themselves able to work over extended periods in teams that collaborate, and we've even seen them sacrifice themselves in order to do what they're trying to do.
0: And it's kind of more than that, isn't it? As well, you'll explain this, but the hugging face incident showed that they can also hack out of their environments and also lie.
1: Yeah, the OpenAI Hugging Face incident was a major security breach where about 1,000 autonomous AI agents bypassed their sandbox, their protected environments. They got out and they launched a cyber attack against another AI company called Hugging Face, which is where the name comes from. The agents were being tested by developers and were given some very difficult tasks. Some were impossible to achieve. The agents had been trained to work as a team, so it's not surprising that they did that. What is surprising is that they set up an unauthorized way to communicate with each other and share knowledge, including security exploits that they discovered. And of more concern, I think, is that they misled the humans, cheating to pass their tests and covering their tracks by doing things like deleting logs. Now, agents work fast. They work faster than humans can monitor them. If you watch all the text streaming out on what they're thinking, you can barely read it. They also don't get tired. They'll work 24 hours a day. So it took some time for the testers and Hugging Face, who were attacked, Philip, to even notice that something mischievous was going on.
0: Have there been other incidents?
1: Well, after this, the other frontier AI developers have gone back and had a look at their test environments and have found at least 17 incidents. Anthropic revealed that Claude had breached three different companies. They haven't revealed which ones. Meta has disclosed that one of its LLMs hacked a third-party service. They say it was due to a configuration error on their behalf. Google has now disclosed that its AI model Gemini breached the security of three other companies back in May. And OpenAI themselves have found that there were other incidents like the Hugging Face incident that they previously hadn't noticed. So it seems large teams of intelligent agents working faster than any of us can watch, working as a team and never sleeping, basically means that we likely won't even notice what they're up to and certainly won't do it in time to stop them if they were doing something destructive.
0: Can you explain just briefly what an independent autonomous AI agent is? For example, if I gave it a task to design a new motor car, for example, is that an example of what it would do?
1: Yes, that's right. So it's something that's more complicated. You know, when you talk to ChatGPT, you'll ask it a question, it'll go and think about it and spit out an answer.
0: What do I have for dinner tonight, for example?
1: Exactly. So that's a kind of a to and fro with someone. Mm-hmm. What agents can do, though, is you can ask them to do something complicated, say design a car, and an agent will spin off. You can have lots of them, and it'll make a plan. It'll say, well, here's all the things we need to do. We need to decide on the kind of engine, the motor, what sort of wheels, the colours, and it can then spin up other agents to do each part of that work and then bring back all the pieces together and put together the final piece. Right. It's something we very commonly use in software development, and it's quite impressive. You can leave them working, and people often will leave them working overnight and come back in the morning and see what the answer is. So they're quite autonomous, and it's a bit like having an intelligent assistant working for you, like an employee.
0: Okay. So if they can work on their own and make their own decisions, what can be done?
1: Well, look, the first obvious thing that people have pointed out is we need to improve our computer and network security. You know, if agents can find a way into a system, then of course bad actors can, such as state-backed cyber warriors. The good news is that AI is very good at finding software vulnerabilities and fixing them. Last month, for example, Microsoft had a record patch Tuesday where they fixed 974 vulnerabilities in their software, including some really serious ones. And I think you can safely assume that they are using AI to review their code. Google and Apple are also fixing bugs at a rate we've never seen before. The bigger problem, though, is what's called alignment, where the model's objectives don't align with our objectives. Mm-hmm. The agents that hacked the Hugging Face, were given specific tasks to complete and told that they would fail the test if they were found to have cheated. So it seems that they then concluded that if they cheated but were not found, then that was okay.
0: That's a human characteristic.
1: It sort of reminds you of children, you know. Yeah. But look, there's an AI monitoring technique called chain of thought monitoring, where the internal thinking of a model can be watched. And the idea is that it would be used to shut down an agent if it thinks about doing something we don't approve of, like hacking into something or, you know, cheating in some way. The chain of thought monitoring was not enabled in the Hugging Face incident. Unfortunately, Philip, though, that seems like a good idea. Researchers feel that models will actually figure out ways to hide their thinking. They'll think in some sort of obscure way we can't understand if they know and realise that they are actually being monitored.
0: Peter Marks is with us. There have been calls to slow down AI development, including from staff within the companies. Is this the answer?
1: I doubt that. They have all been calling for it, including the leaders. I doubt, though, that these competitive startups with huge market value based on their projected growth will really want to slow down. You know, it's going to cause a problem for their market cap. One reason why big companies sometimes call for regulation, and it's happened before with the social media giants, is it makes it harder for new competitors to start up. It basically widens the moat, that barrier to entry for other competitors. They've already put in guardrails. Now, guardrails are the things that stop people asking questions like, you know, how do I make a bomb? And these have helped, although sometimes people find ways around them. But perhaps adding mandated governance to the operation of, in particular, agents, which are agents, you know, unlike that Q&A thing, they're the things that can go off and maybe do something really bad while we're asleep. That may be the answer. And if we can shift the focus of work done towards governance and security rather than this relentless drive to create the next frontier model, every month new models come out. It's extraordinary. I think a good place to look might be the way we regulate pharmaceutical companies. New drugs have to be carefully tested, they have to be double-blind testing, and they have to be approved before they're released. And, of course, any harmful side effects are reported. And that seems to me a good sort of model. But, look, another problem in the world of AI is that unlike, say, nuclear weapons, where only a few nation states could be in the game just because it was so difficult to get the fissionable material, AI models and agents are being developed by many groups around the world. And, of course, the Chinese models, for example, are said to be just a few months behind the US frontier models. A nation state could build a swarm of agents. They could task them with doing something like hacking the electricity grid of a country, bringing down the banking system or maybe the internet. It would be very difficult to fend off these sorts of attacks. Philip, it reminds me of the effectiveness we've seen in the last couple of years of swarms of drones, which, of course, are using AI, and they're being used very effectively in warfare in the Ukraine.
0: If AI is so smart, Peter, why don't we use AI to defend against AI?
1: Absolutely. And, of course, that's where the focus of protection of networks and things is right now. So, you know, not just for fixing and finding vulnerabilities, but also for recognising that there's an attack underway. As I said, an attack from a swarm could wipe you out in minutes. You wouldn't even know. So we're going to have AI watching to see that we're being attacked. But, you know, these things have failed in recent months. But there's a bigger challenge looming than where we are today. You might remember that the AI companies used to be talking all the time about, oh, AGI, artificial general intelligence. We're going to get there soon. It'll just be another year. That was kind of the big goal of the frontier companies. That's all gone very quiet lately. Now, what's going on is AI models are really good at software development, and these are software companies. My personal productivity as a developer has accelerated this year using AI. The AI companies are naturally, of course, using their most powerful models, the one they haven't released publicly

0: yet to develop their next suite of software and their next models. So we're on the precipice of a thing called RSI, recursive self-improvement, where a model can improve itself to make the next model even better. Mm-hmm. Once RSI takes off, we will quickly lose track of how they work because they won't have been designed by people, by engineers. They will have been designed by another model. So they could very quickly go beyond our comprehension. Whichever company gets this working first, or whichever country gets this working first, is very likely to jump way ahead of competitors with sort of exponential growth in intelligence. It doesn't seem to have happened quite yet. Some people say it's imminent. There are skeptics, though, who feel that even with RSI, there will be bottlenecks, things like the limited amount of compute power and, of course, the quality of training material, something we've discussed in the past, that will keep growth manageable, but it remains to be seen.
1: Mm. What do we do in Australia? Set it out? Well, we're not in the middle of it anyway, are we?
0: Well, as I mentioned, AI has improved my productivity as a software developer dramatically, perhaps maybe tenfold. Projects I wouldn't even attempt, I now do in a day. Mm. One of Australia's challenges, of course, is our productivity, which according to the Bureau of Statistics is at 0.8%. And it's at a drop from 1.8% in 2003-04. If we leverage AI in all parts of our economy, we can dramatically improve productivity. I don't think anyone doubts that. If we don't do it, our competitors surely will, and we'll fall behind. We won't be able to compete internationally. Treasurer Jim Chalmers talked about this last night on the 7:30 report. There's a backlash, though, of course, against building data centres, not just in Australia, but around the world. And, of course, they're being put in to run AI. But look, if we don't build them here, we risk another example of technological imperialism, where all of our AI work is done offshore by the tech giants in other countries, and we will be vulnerable to it being turned off, for one thing. Or worse, I mean, if it becomes a core part of how the whole economy works and it gets turned off. But maybe what's worse is it could be trained to be not aligned with our country's aims. I can personally imagine a Trump-backed AI model with America First deeply built into its thinking. How would that go working to advise our government? We're already vulnerable in many ways. Imagine if Google or Microsoft or Apple were suddenly removed from our lives. We'd all have a terrible time, I think, just continuing to work. There is some AI model research in Australia, Monash University, the CSIRO Data 61 and the Sovereign Australian AI, which I believe is focused on fine-tuning models to reflect our laws and culture. But look, my view is that, Philip, we need to lean into AI. But as we've shown with the teen social media controls and media bargaining code, Australia does have influence in the other parts of the world. So I think we can lead here again, and hopefully those policies will spread around the world. It's, you know, it's just always been a bad thing that Australia digs up and sells iron ore, and then we end up buying back sophisticated things like AI tokens on iPhones.
1: It's always been the case. Peter Marks is with us. Just finally, Peter, speaking of Apple, you mentioned the PM dropped in to meet Tim Cook. Did he pick up his new iPhone, do you think?
0: Perhaps. Although I think in the pictures he looked like he was using an iPhone to take a selfie, so yeah. I don't know if that's his or one that was handed to him. Look, it does seem that Apple is quite aligned with Australia's desire for control of access to social media. Apple has always had a bit of a fight with Meta and doesn't like some of the things that they do on their platforms. And they have been working to control harmful content on its devices. Tim Cook credits Australia with influencing their direction. Just like last week, Apple released new versions of all of their operating systems, iOS 27 for the phones, macOS 27, iPadOS 27, and so on. They're now naming them after the next year. This year, the updates look less of a change than they did last year when we had that somewhat controversial liquid glass look. But like Microsoft and Google, AI is now at the heart of the operating system. Apple's kind of late to this party, but perhaps they've done a better job by holding back a bit because, you know, I know Microsoft in particular put AI everywhere and it really annoyed some users. You take a screenshot and you get this AI thing asking if you want to do something to it. I've personally updated my devices and I'm finding it's working pretty well. Performance is good and not too many bugs. But many users choose to wait for the 0.1 release, which I think will be out in a few weeks. And it performs well. Things are snappier, so I think it's a good upgrade.
1: Yeah, there we go. All right, fascinating. As always, Peter, thank you.
0: Thanks, Philip.

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1: In the shower.
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3: ABC News, I'm Thanmaya Navada. The head of the United Nations has opened its annual General Assembly in New York, warning the world's superpowers that military power alone cannot secure peace. In his final assembly address as General Secretary, Antonio Guterres has called for a world built on interdependence due to the widening of the world's fault lines. US President Donald Trump is among the first world leaders scheduled to speak at the UN's headquarters. A court in Colombo has found 15 men guilty of charges relating to the 2019 Easter Sunday bombings, the deadliest attack on civilians in Sri Lanka, while nine others have been acquitted. With more, here's the BBC's Andarazan Ethirajan.
4: These were people who provided logistic support to the main group, because most of those attackers, they died in the suicide bombing, and the mastermind was also one of them who carried out the attack. Mohammed Nawfar Maulavi is now the prosecutors accuse him of the ringleader of this group providing the support. The argument has been, you know, this kind of a very coordinated attack in Colombo and also in eastern Sri Lanka, it happened. So there must have been a lot of people providing this logistic support.
3: Turning to news at home, there's a warning that using superannuation for housing would leave Australians worse off in the future. Shadow Housing Minister Andrew Bragg has suggested allowing people to use super as collateral or withdraw a sum for a house deposit or to pay off a mortgage in a bid to lift home ownership. CEO of the Super Members Council, Misha Schubert, says that would inflate house prices and leave Australians poorer.
5: Super's got one job, and it's really important that policymakers right across the breadth of the parliament have that clarity of understanding. Super's job is to be that retirement income stream, to be that paycheck in retirement for decades. That's taking active pressure off taxpayers and the age pension.
3: 30 years on from the world's first death under a legal euthanasia scheme, the doctor who administered the lethal injection says the legislation was world-changing. Euthanasia advocates and experts have met in Canberra today for a conference looking back on the last three decades and considering what's ahead. Last month, the Northern Territory became the last Australian jurisdiction to introduce voluntary assisted dying legislation. And Exit International Director Dr. Philip Nitschke says the reintroduction of the laws after they were briefly in place in the 90s was a long time coming.
6: But the fact that it was such a world-changing event and that it happened in the Northern Territory, not normally known for, well, how can I put this, not normally known for progressive changes in most things, but on this occasion, the Territory did something world-changing. And I think it's certainly something Territorians should be really proud of.
3: Beloved Australian children's author and illustrator Terry Denton, best known for the Treehouse series, has died at the age of 76. Chelsea Hetherington reports.
7: Terry Denton's literary agency Curtis Brown and publisher Pan Macmillan have announced that he died surrounded by his family on Monday. Denton enjoyed a creative partnership spanning three decades with author Andy Griffiths, illustrating the Treehouse books, beginning with the 13-story Treehouse. Denton was also known for his Gasp series, which was adapted for television. Griffiths has paid tribute to his longtime collaborator, describing working and playing with Denton as an honour and a pure delight, while his publisher has remembered Denton as an icon of children's books that will make kids laugh for years to come.
3: In sports, Socceroos defender Milos Deganek has hailed the next generation of Australian players coming through. Australia is getting ready to play powerhouse Brazil in two home friendlies, the first on Friday over in Townsville and the second in Brisbane on Tuesday. The squad's young talent base continues to grow, and Deganek says their character is as important as their ability.
8: We're safe. We've got a really good group of people, first of all. I think they're really good people, which for me is more important than players, because that's the standards for the future, for the next 2, 3, 5, 10 years, that Australian football's in good hands and good feet.
3: And Brisbane midfielder Lachie Neale remains likely to miss the AFL Grand Final after having his striking ban upheld at the tribunal. Neale had been slapped with a one-game suspension for punching Jack Ginnivan in the Lions' preliminary final win over Hawthorn. But after a marathon hearing lasting over 4.5 hours, the panel has upheld the original decision. The Lions can still take their case to the AFL Appeals Board in a last-ditch attempt to see Neale.

0: Neil Cleared. And you're up to date with the latest ABC news. 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

0: Yes, well, hello, and how are you? Philip Clark with you on ABC Local Radio. We are right around the country. Good to be with you and into the third hour of the program. Eastern time, 6 past midnight. In Western Australia, 6 past 10. South Australia and the Northern Territory, it's 24 to midnight. Right through the Pacific as well. In Tuvalu, Fiji and Kiribati, it's 6 minutes past 2. And we still haven't had a phone call from anybody in Port Vila. Or Honiara, either for that matter. It's 6 past 1. What about Port Moresby? 6 past midnight. Come on, Moresby. Heights, have a crack at the Mighty Challenge. That is coming up. 1-300-800-222. I hope Radio Australia is actually broadcasting us through to the Pacific because we haven't had a call from them. I'll park that one. Text 0467 922 702. Lines are free, though, if you want to grab the opportunity to play the Mighty Challenge. Coming up in the program in the last hour, issues of the day, let's continue that conversation about getting a pair of smart glasses. There's a whole lot of people who come, you know, everyone's cracking down on these and those. I think it was at least one state has banned them from schools and so on. Is everybody overreacting to this, I wonder? Anyway, let's have a chat about that as well. There'll be other issues too, which I'm sure you want to raise in our issues of the day. We'll do that in the last hour of the program. But for now, if you're all set and ready, you know what? So am I. Yes, 25 questions in 5 categories. Answer question 25 and you will be a winner tonight. All right, categories tonight. Category number 1, British actors and actresses. British actors and actresses, category number 1. Category number 2, doctors. Category number 3, number 1 hits. Category number 4, penny for them. And category 5, famous Peters. All right. British actors and actresses, doctors, number 1 hits, penny for them, famous Peters. Who is going to kick us off tonight and get us racing? Stewie from Victor Harbour's an experienced opening bat. G'day, Stuart.
1: G'day, Phil. How you doing?
0: Not bad. Yeah.
1: Look, I tell you what.
0: Yeah.
1: Growing up in the 60s, 70s, 80s was pretty good, wasn't it?
0: I reckon, yeah.
1: Well, it's fairly simple, Phil. For us.
0: And but I wonder whether everyone says this, Stewie. I mean,
1: I know, Phil. I can only speak for myself.
0: Yeah.
1: And I imagine I can speak for you too.
0: Yeah.
1: And I can speak for a lot of Australians. We're very, very, very fortunate to be in this country for a start.
0: I believe
1: so. We're very lucky. When you look at probabilities, like there's 8 billion people and just 20. When we went to school in the 60s, I think it was 9 million people in Australia, Phil, if I remember rightly. I could be wrong. But
0: I never counted them.
1: No. Sure. I started.
0: Sometimes felt like that. I was in a class that was so overcrowded, there sometimes felt like there were 9 million people in the class.
1: Just remember Terminator 2 was Skynet. Look what happened there.
0: Mm-hmm. Hey, Stuart, do you want to play the challenge? We're entering into very dark and gloomy territory.
1: Locked out the astronaut. There's no way Tim Cook's going to take the Prime Minister. He should be back here doing this job. The country's in a mess. Mm-hmm. Okay.
0: Thank you, Stuart. I've kicked the soapbox away. Question number 1. What do you want to do? British actors.

0: Doctors, doctors, number one hits, famous Peters, penny for them.
1: Yeah, penny for them, Phil.
0: Penny for them. Question number one. Who was the first monarch to appear on an Australian penny?
1: Interesting. I'd have to go Victoria, Philip.
0: Not Victoria, no.
1: Oh, no, I feel...
0: No, no. There you go. Yeah, after giving the Prime Minister a bit of lip, you've gone. See you, Stuart Payne. Toodaloo. Trev from Surface Paradise. G'day, Trev.
2: Oh, hello, Philip.
0: Question number one, penny for them. Who was the first monarch to appear on an Australian penny?
2: I'm thinking after Queen Victoria was my favourite monarch, Edward the Seventh. That's my guess.
0: No, not Edward the Seventh. Sorry, Trev. No, it wasn't. It was not Edward the Seventh. Alistair from Winchelsea. Hello, Alistair.
3: Oh, hey, Phil. Just sort of a funny joke of the guy that went into the video store in Alice Springs. I think he saw Henry the Fourth on the video store. Mm-hmm. The video store, and he said, "Wow, Henry 1, 2, and 3 must have been good."
0: I think that works, Alistair. Yeah. All right.
3: My brother told me that one about 40 years ago. I don't know. I suppose it's probably done the rounds. But it's sort of relevant to what we're studying at the moment. Stu didn't take the shine off the ball there.
0: Stewie took no shine off the ball whatsoever. He had an almighty lash outside the off stump, and look what's happened. Yeah.
3: Stu's the kind of guy I reckon he could do a 10 in a row. I don't know if he's done.
0: Oh, yeah. Stewie can have his moments. He can have his moments. That's true.
3: Absolutely. He's got a good knowledge there.
0: Now, question number one. We're in penny for them. Who was the first monarch to appear on an Australian penny?
3: Well, any quizzer should really know their English kings and queens, shouldn't they? Australian penny, so it couldn't have been before. I'm thinking the other way, maybe it was before Queen Victoria. So then we're talking, who was before Vicky? As Flashman called her, Vicky. It was before her. Give me a month. Was it something like George the Fifth?
0: George the Fifth is correct.
3: Oh, what a fluke.
0: George the Fifth is correct.
3: Was he after Queen Victoria?
0: Yeah, he was well after Queen Victoria.
3: Yeah, yeah.
0: Question number two, we're in penny for
3: 1901 to when was his reign?
0: Well, you weren't in the Australian pennies until 1901, were there? Because there was no Australia.
3: Oh, Federation.
0: Question number two, Alistair, what do you want to do? Penny for them? Famous, you can stay here if you like, or you can move.
3: We had the other categories were nice. We had number one hits and there was actors. Oh, wait on. Was there actors?
0: British actors and actresses.
3: British actors, yes, please.
0: Okay. Question number two. In the 2023 movie Wonka, which well-known English actor plays an Oompa Loompa called Lofty?
3: Was it Toby? I think his first name is. They give him those sort of roles.
0: Not Toby. Alistair, sorry. Not Toby. Tim from North Carlton. G'day, Tim.
4: Yeah, g'day, Philip. How are you?
0: Pretty good.
4: Have a nice day.
0: Have you had a nice day? That's good.
4: I have down here in Victoria, or as I call it.
0: Grand final week. You call it Sicktoria?
4: Sicktoria after COVID, Philip.
0: Oh,
4: yes.
0: Okay. Yeah, traumatic time for Victorians, wasn't it?
4: It was. Thank God I had Princess Park nearby. That was my saviour.
0: Yeah, yeah. The old footy ground, the old Carlton footy ground.
4: Correct. They call it Icon. I call it Princess Park.
0: Yeah, well, I think all of us. Yeah, I'm with you, Tim. It's always Princess, always been Princess Park. Who plays there now anyway, by the way?
4: At the moment, the AFLW, women are playing there.
0: Okay, yeah.
4: And they did have the AFL Reserves Grand Final there on Sunday.
0: Oh, okay. Very good. All right, question number two. British actors and actresses in the 2023 movie Wonka, which well-known English actor plays an Oompa Loompa called Lofty?
4: I've got a Victorian theme. I'll go with Sir Patrick Dangerfield.
0: Ah, yes, Sir Patrick Dangerfield. Now, sadly not Tim. Who's going to win the grand final?
4: I think Fremantle.
0: Okay.
4: For Dockers, it's going to be a, what do they call it? Wharfy time.
0: Wharfy G. Stop it. Okay. All right, mate. Good night, see you, mate. Bye-bye. dear, this is peculiar to Fremantle. Angelo from Epping. Hello, Angelo.
5: Hello, Phil.
0: How you doing?
5: Very good, thank you. And that was a great game the other night that ended in controversy.
0: Oh, the Brisbane Hawthorn game, yeah.
5: Oh, yeah. What a fantastic game that was.
0: The umpire was entirely correct, didn't you think?
5: He was.
0: I mean, people were being very. Well, I don't know that actually there was no widespread protest, but some people, of course, didn't like it. I understand why fans didn't like it, but the umpire was entirely correct.
5: Yeah, a lot of plastic bottles ended up on the ground in the vicinity of the umpire.
0: Yeah. Yes. Yeah. Question number two: British actors and actresses in the 2023 movie Wonka. Which well-known English actor plays an Oompa Loompa called Lofty?
5: You know, the category sounded so enticing tonight. So I thought I'd call in. But I haven't got a clue on this. I've got to say, it was Walter, was it?
0: No.
5: No, what was the name of the movie, sorry?
0: Oh, Wonka.
5: What's that the name of the movie? Wonka, was it?
0: Wonka.
5: Wonka. Yeah. Was it Wonka, was it?
0: Yes.
5: Okay, all right. Well, you know, Lofty, was that the character name? Lofty?
0: In the 2023 movie Wonka, which well-known English actor plays an Oompa Loompa called Lofty?
5: You know, it's a great Aussie tradition. They call very short people Lofty. So I'm wondering if that's a clue. Was it a very short person? Was it? Oh, I don't know. Was it that fella that was in I can't even think of his name now. Was it that fella that was in the Lord of the Rings movies? One of the people. Look, you know what?
0: Angelo.
5: Wasting your time.
0: See ya. See you, Angelo. Bye bye. No. Angelo can be devastating, you know. 1-300-800-222. Bob from Greenacre. G'day, Bob.
6: G'day there. Look, I can't help tonight, but one thing I will be doing is supporting Frio. I'm an ex-Wharfie.
0: Oh, yeah.
6: And they gave us a great deal of support during the Patrick's dispute.
0: Oh, yeah, they would have done, yeah. What's Wharfy time anyway, Bob, other than, you know, get on up for Freo?
6: Look, I think that's it.
0: That's it?
6: And I've had it.
0: I was expecting some, you know, massively dressed mascot to suddenly take the field. No, look, I have Freo win it too. I do. I think they've never won one. They've only been in one anyway, and they've... You know, this would be the so good luck to them. Anyway, good luck to both sides. Lockie Neal is out for the Brisbane Lions, as we know. He was rubbed out tonight by the tribunal. Question number two: in the 2023 movie Wonka, which well-known English actor plays an Oompa Loompa called Lofty?
6: I just don't know. I can't help.
0: No worries. Sorry. Thanks, Bob. See you, mate. Bye bye. 1-300-800-222. Where are we? Kitty from Ballina. G'day, Kitty.
7: Yeah, hi, Phil.
0: Question number two. British actors and actresses. In the 2023 movie Wonka, which well-known English actor plays an Oompa Loompa called Lofty?
7: I think it's Hugh Grant.
0: Correct.
8: Good evening.
9: So you're the funny little man who's been following me.
8: Funny little man.
9: How dare you? I will have you know that I am a perfectly respectable size for an Oompa Loompa.
8: An Oompa what now?
9: In fact, in Loompaland, I am regarded as something of a whopper. They call me Lofty. So I will thank you to stop gawping at me as though I was something unpleasant you'd found in your handkerchief. I find it uncomfortable and, frankly, rude.
0: There you go. Hugh Grant, question... question number three. We're in British actors and actresses. You can stay here or move.
7: What were the other ones?
0: Doctors, number one hits, penny for them, Famous Peters.
7: They're number one hits, I think. That'll go.
0: Okay. Number one hits. Yeah. Oh, thank you for that texter who says, a wharfie actually rang up the footy last week and explained it, asked Corbin Middlemanus. It was apparently to do with ships being unloaded and there was an alarm used to sound and that was to tell all the wharfies to go out and unload the ship. Oh, wharfie time. Okay. Oh, all right. So that, oh, that's why the big siren sounds. Okay, got it. Question number three. Sorry, which one did you want, Kitty?
7: I think it was number one hits.
0: Number one hits, why not? What was Led Zeppelin's first number one single in Australia?
7: Let me think. Big fan. Was it Black Dog?
0: No. Sorry, Kitty, no, it was not. Tommy from Melbourne. G'day, Tommy. Hello, Tommy.
10: How are you?
0: Oh, I'm good.
10: I'm over in Melbourne for the grand final from Perth.
0: Oh, you've come over from Perth for the grand final. Hey, you're a Freo fan by the sound of it, Tommy.
10: Yes, I am.
0: Oh, okay. You're up a bit late, Tommy.
10: Yeah. Well, do the quiz.
0: It's the grand final. It's the grand final. The grand final week. Good on you. So have you got tickets to the game?
10: Yeah, well, I've been like level four, but it's still really good.
0: Oh, fantastic. So who are you over with?
10: Just my mum.
0: Just your mum? Okay.
10: Yes.
0: Just the two of you. Wow. Okay. Yes. Well, have you been to a grand final before, Tommy?
10: No. Well, I haven't been alive. This is the first time I've been alive for a Freo grand final. I went to the one that was in Perth, the Melbourne
0: Bulldogs
10: one.
0: Oh, well, the grand final is quite a day, I can tell you. So get there early. Make sure you get there early and soak it all up.
10: Yes.
0: Tell mum to shake a leg.
10: Yes.
0: Yep. All right. Well, question number three we're up to, Tommy. We're in number one hits. What was Led Zeppelin's first number one single in Australia? A bit before your time, I know.
10: Ooh, I've heard of him before. I think I've only heard two songs. One was the Immigrant Song and then one was Stairway to Heaven or something.
0: Oh, yeah, that's a good answer, but it's not correct. Hey, Tommy, have a good one.
10: Yep.
0: Have a good one.
10: Thank you.
0: And, go Freo. Good on you, mate.
10: Thank you.
0: See ya. Oh, young fella. First grand final. What a thrill, hey? Nick from Budgieboy. Hi, Nick.
11: Phil.
0: What was Led Zeppelin's first number one single in Australia?
11: I can't tell you. The young Tommy there gave two options, and did he actually arrive at one of them? Or
0: He did, but it wasn't the right one. And I'm not saying the other one was right either.
11: No, but I was thinking the Immigrant Song. So there you go.
0: No. That's not correct either, Nick. Sorry. Thank you. Sophie from Bassendean in WA. G'day, Soph.
12: Oh, no. Oh.
0: Hi. What was Led Zeppelin's first number one single in Australia?
12: Not Hugh Grant. I don't know. Well, is it that one that goes... Don't
0: see. Uh-huh. We can't do... Sophie, I would love to help you, but we can't do... brains trusts, as you know, for obvious reasons. Paul from Elwood. Hello, Paul.
13: Hello and goodbye. I don't know the answer.
0: No good. All righty. Fair enough. How soon things are forgotten, hey? Joanna from Newcastle is a Zeppelin fan, I'm sure. Hi, Jo.
14: Hi.
0: What was Led Zeppelin's first number one single in Australia?
14: I don't know. It's a bit... early for me. I do like a bit of Led Zeppelin, but it would have been a bit... I wasn't really into pop music. Probably was in the 60s, I'd say. I'm not sure. I'm just going to take a guess at Whole Lotta Love.
0: Whole Lotta Love, of course it was.

0: Yeah, to Hold On to Love. Alrighty.
1: When was that number one?
0: Yeah. It was number one. It was.
1: When?
0: Oh, well, you're asking me for a date. I didn't have a year on it, so.
1: No, I mean, yeah, was it? I meant the decade. I didn't mean it.
0: Oh, seven. It would have been the 70s, late 60s, 70s. Oh, 70s, I think. Question number four. Number one hits is where we are, but you can move to Doctors, British Actors, Penny for Them, Famous Peters.
1: I'll try British Actors. Thanks.
0: British Actors. Who is the most recent British actress to win Best Actress at the Oscars?
1: No idea. What's her name? Olivia Colman?
0: Correct. Very good.
1: Yeah, The Favourite.
0: The Favourite. Yes, exactly. Yeah. She won for The Favourite. 1970, Hold On to Love was...
1: it's a bit early for me.
0: What do you mean it's a bit early? Come on, Joe.
1: Well, I wasn't into pop music for that age.
0: Question number five. British actors, are we staying here?
1: Okay, yeah.
0: Which actor has played Stephen Hawking, Alan Turing, and Julian Assange on screen?
1: I'm not sure. Is it Benedict Cumberbatch?
0: Correct.
1: Mm.
0: Very good.
1: Yeah.
0: Nice work, Joe. Question number six. Staying with British actors?
1: Okay, thanks.
0: Judi Dench made her first appearance. Sorry, Judi Dench made her last appearance as M in which James Bond film?
1: I don't know. Was it Skyfall?
0: No, not Skyfall. No. Sorry, Joe. Thank you. See ya. Bye-bye. Not Skyfall. 1-300-800-222 is the number. Thank you, all the fans who rang in and says Tommy rings Suzanne all the time. Oh, well, good on him too. Good on him. He doesn't ring me because it's too late, I imagine. It being school nights and all that. Paul from Geelong. G'day, Paul.
2: How are you going?
0: Pretty good. Question number six we're up to. Judi Dench made her last appearance as M in which James Bond film?
2: Moonraker.
0: No, not Moonraker. No. Ben has got the right answer on the text line. Yes, that's correct. Annie says Tommy's going to call in on Saturday night after the grand final. I hope for his sake that Freo wins. Question number six. The thing's improved a little bit for Freo because Lachie Neal's not playing for Brisbane, although that's not something I suppose you want to cheer about particularly, is it? Question number six. Joe from Mudgee. G'day, Joe.
3: G'day, Phil. How are you going?
0: Not bad. Judi Dench made her last appearance as M in which James Bond film?
3: They said no to Skyfall. I'm sure it was Skyfall, but...
0: Her last appearance as M in which James Bond film?
3: Well, if it's not Skyfall, it's got to be Spectre.
0: Is that your answer?
3: That is my answer.
0: Correct, yes. It was a posthumous appearance, as it were.
4: Where the hell have you been?
5: May I remind you that you're the reason I'm here, 007? If you think for one moment I don't have the balls to send a man out to die, your instincts are dead wrong.
4: Arrogance and self-awareness seldom go hand in hand.
5: How the hell could Bond be so stupid?
4: I knew it was too early to promote you. When you can't tell your friends from your enemies, it's time to go.
5: But if I want sarcasm, Mr. Tanner, I'll talk to my children, thank you very much.
4: I give him 00 status and he celebrates by shooting up an embassy. Is the man deranged?
0: She was terrific. Question number seven, Joe, do you want to stay here in British Actors? One left there. Otherwise, you can move to Penny for Them, Famous Peters, Doctors, or Number One Hits.
3: Let's have a crack at Number One Hits.
0: Number One Hits. Which singer had number ones in the 70s with Can the Can and Devil Gate Drive?
3: Oh,

0: Yeah, terrific. All right, question number seven. Question number eight, sorry. Joe, what do you want to do? Stay here? Or
1: Let's stay here.
0: Which 2008 song was Taylor Swift's first number one in Australia?
1: Oh, 2008. What was it, about 19? Could have been... Oh, I think I might be wrong. I'm going to say Shake It Off.
0: Not Shake It Off, no. Thanks, Joe. See ya. No. Jesse, that's true, yes. Jesse Buckley won an Oscar for a role in Hamlet this year. That's true, actually, yeah. Amazing film, that. I don't know whether you've seen it. You need to be a bit emotionally strong to see it because it's very sad. But her performance is quite amazing, you know. 1-300-800-222. Angelo from East Perth. G'day, Angelo.
2: Hey, how's it going?
0: Pretty well. We're up to question number eight. We're in number one hits. Which 2008 song was Taylor Swift's first number one in Australia?
2: Was it Trouble?
0: No, it wasn't Trouble. Sorry, no, it was not. Lines are free, everybody. No one's got the answer here on the text line too. Is this a hard one? Which Taylor Swift song was her first number one in Australia in 2008? 1-300-800-222 is my number. Aisha, hello. Hi, Aisha.
3: Oh, yes. Hello.
0: Hi. Question number eight, number one hits. Which 2008 song was Taylor Swift's first number one hit in Australia?
3: I really don't know. I'll have to take a guess. Was it something like Perfect for You or something like that, Perfect for Me or something?
0: No, not Perfect for You. Sorry.
3: Yep.
0: Okay. See ya. Bye-bye. No, not. That's not correct. What about Helen in South Melbourne? Are you a Swiftie, Helen?
4: Phil,
0: I make no presumptions.
4: I think I know that song. It goes, cheer, cheer, the red and the white.
0: Oh, good on you, Helen.
4: Is that the one?
0: That's the one. That's the one, Helen. In a small voice, but you know what? We're going to be back bigger and stronger next year.
4: We hit the post four times.
0: I know. I know.
4: We were better than them.
0: Yeah, well, I know. But you know what?
4: Do you enjoy the cricket?
0: Bye. That's something. Helen, bye-bye. Thank you. See ya. Bye. 1-300-800-222. Jesse Buckley's Irish, not British. Actually, that's true. Yes, that's true. Annette has got the right answer here. Ed in Perth's got the right answer. Melon Leeming's got the right answer. Anybody going to help me here? Number one hits. Which 2008 song was Taylor Swift's first number one in Australia? Brett in Texas in Queensland. G'day, Brett.
5: G'day, Phil. How are you tonight?
0: Pretty good. Are you a Swiftie? What's the answer?
5: No, but I'm a Lions supporter. I know that. Go the mighty Lions.
0: You lost Lockie Neal tonight. You heard the news?
5: Yeah, that's just a bit of a hiccup. He might play yet, so.
0: Yeah, maybe.
5: I haven't given up hope yet. Anyway, we can win without Lockie.
0: So. You can. Well, I was going to say, actually, you know what? You can certainly win without Lockie Neal. That's true. Okay. Yeah,
5: I just thought you were leaning a little bit too heavily towards Freo, Phil. That was all.
0: Oh, okay.
5: I just wanted to balance you up a bit. That was all.
0: Well, you know what? After being flogged by you in the grand final, Brett.
5: Yeah.
0: And also, it's an amazing performance, though, isn't it? Four grand finals. And
5: it is.
0: It's an amazing performance. Good luck.
5: Last weekend was a great game, and let's hope this weekend's going to be equally as good.
0: Yeah. I don't reckon there's been a better game of footy for a very long time than last week's, I must say.
5: Unbelievable. Yep.
0: Question number eight. Which 2008 song was Taylor Swift's first number one?
5: Would it be Love Story?
0: Correct, it would. It would be Love Story.

0: Yes, there you go. Brett, very good. Question number 9. We're in number 1 hits. You can move if you like to Doctors, British Actors, Penny for them, or Famous Peters.
1: Oh, the Famous Peter, thanks, Phil.
0: Famous Peter, why not? Sounds as though it could be okay, doesn't it, this category?
1: Yeah.
0: Question number 9. Which actor and comedian played Group Captain Lionel Mandrake, President Merkin Muffley, and also the title character in Doctor Strangelove?
1: Yeah, I go the Lions, eh? Thanks, Phil.
0: Go the Lions, mate.
1: See you later,
0: mate. Okay, who's going to help us here? Marty from Narracourt in South Australia. G'day, Marty.
2: Hi, how are you going?
0: Not too bad. Not too bad. What do you reckon here?
2: Can I have the question again, sorry?
0: Yeah, of course. We're in a category called Famous Peters. Which actor and comedian played Group Captain Lionel Mandrake, President Merkin Muffley, and also the title character in Doctor Strangelove?
2: Is that Peter Sellers?
0: It was Peter Sellers. Very good, yes.
3: Try B86543 Moscow.
4: Yes, sir.
3: You would never have found him through his office, Mr. President. Our premier is a man of the people, but he is also a man, if you follow my meaning.
4: Degenerate atheist.
3: What did you say? I said Premier Kissel is a degenerate atheist. Mr. President, I formally request that you have this ignorant brute. I'm sorry,
4: Mr. President.
3: The war must bring for it.
5: Gentlemen, you can't fight in here. This is the war room.
0: Yes, you can't fight in here. This is the war room. Question number 10, Famous Peters. We're in, if you like. Marty, we can move if you want to.
2: Can I go to the hits?
0: Yeah.
2: The music one?
0: Number 1 hits. We've got 2 left here. Which European capital appears in the title of a 1980 number 1 hit from Genghis Khan?
2: No, I wouldn't have a clue. I'll say Berlin.
0: Nope. Berlin, no, thank you. Not Berlin. Sophie from Glen Iris. Hi, Sophie.
6: Hi, Phil.
0: Which European capital appears in the title of a 1980 number one hit from Genghis Khan?
6: Genghis Khan? Oh, golly.
0: We're going back away, aren't we?
6: It's going back, and it's not Ultravox's Vienna. So I'll got a bit of a guess. I'll say Paris.
0: Not Paris. No, thank you. Thanks, Sophie. Which capital city appears in the title of a 1980 number one hit from Genghis Khan? Chris from Pakenham. G'day, Chris.
7: Good evening, morning, yes.
0: Morning, evening. Question. Well, it's morning and evening on the program at the moment. That's true.
7: Yeah. Well, the chap that I sent you a photo of me guitars before, the guy was on the...
0: Oh, thanks for that. Yes, yes. Yeah, I saw that.
7: Talking about Martin guitars and how expensive they were. I've got a mate and I've had for about 15 years. Same kind of model at Tommy Emmanuel.
0: Yeah.
7: Plays it a bit better than I do. He's had a bit of success at his time playing guitar.
0: You're not talking about Tommy, of course.
7: Tommy, yeah. And the late Phil, his brother.
0: Oh, Phil, his brother, yeah.
7: He was an amazing guitarist.
0: Both beautiful guitarists, yeah, I know.
7: The Fender Telecaster is sitting next to that. I think Keith Richards got a few of them.
0: No. Nice. Good on you, Chris. Thank you, mate. Yes, thank you for the photo. Question number 10, which European capital, well, European interpreted broadly, appears in the title of a 1980 number one hit from Genghis Khan?
7: Genghis Khan sounds Mongolian, but it's Europe, it's kind of Asia. So
0: I want you to interpret Europe broadly, yeah.
7: Right, with a big fat house brush. I'll go Moscow.
0: Correct. Very good. Very good.

0: Yes, from Moscow. Moscow, throw your glasses at them.
1: I've just realised how I got this thing, because the Olympic Games were on there, and that was a song for the Olympic Games.
0: Yeah.
1: And it was also handy for the guys who had a very small bladder.
0: Question number 11.

0: Well, last there's one left in number one hits, if you like.
1: We'll go for it.
0: What was Madonna's first number one single in Australia?
1: There's so many classics there.
0: I know.
1: So many, I'll go, well, not Like a Virgin, which I can't relate to, but...
0: what was your answer?
1: Like a Virgin.
0: Correct. Yeah.

0: Naughty Madonna. There you go.
1: Well, I like Weird Al Yankovic's version better. He's like a surgeon.
0: Question number. I'm getting away from this topic fast. Question number 12, Chris. That's it for number one hits. So we've got doctors, British actors, Penny for them, famous Peters.
1: Peters, well. I'll try not to think of ice cream as we do it.
0: Oh, yeah. They still make
1: ice cream? I had an accident a couple of years ago picking up some stuff from the lab there, and I tripped over and I crashed into the side of the lab and broke my radius and spelt the end of my driving for a while.
0: Oh, okay. What's that got to do with Peter's ice cream?
1: Well, it was the Peter's factory. It's Wellington Road in Belgrade.
0: Oh, you were in the Peter's factory. Okay.
1: Yeah, yeah.
0: Well, there you go.
1: It was very funny.
0: It was the only brand that I knew when I was a kid growing up. So, you know, it's indelibly frozen in my memory, as it were.
1: Well, you had the pun, yes. And Peter's and
0: I didn't know any others, no.
1: Peter's and Streets. And, yeah, that was about it. It was probably a simpler time, as somebody said before.
0: Yeah, it was. Every Sunday, for a special Sunday treat, which is, you know, once every 6 months probably, Dad used to go down to the shop and buy a Peter's Family Brick, which was basically just a big oblong of ice cream, and you'd carefully divide it up, you know, with laser-like scrutiny from the kids at the table to make sure that everyone got the same size.
1: Yes, it all melted by the time they actually got to divide all up properly. But, yeah, we had the famous Neapolitan.
0: Neapolitan's good.
1: If we were really good, we got some syrup flavour on top.
0: Oh, gee. You're posh. Mm. Posh in your place, Chris.
1: Question, very bourgeois.
0: Question number 12. We're in famous Peter's. No, we weren't. Where are we?
1: We're going to go Peter's. Yep.
0: We're staying with Peter's? Okay.
1: Hence the ice cream reference.
0: Okay. Who was the original lead singer of Genesis before he was replaced with Phil Collins?
1: Well, I was he replaced Phil. Phil was already there playing drums, so and had some singing duties. But Peter Gabriel,
0: correct, yes,
1: the genius.
0: Exactly.

0: use the sledgehammer. All right, question 13, staying with famous bettors.
1: Yep.
0: Which legendary Parramatta Eels halfback was born on the 16th of June 1960 in Toowoomba?
1: Well, his nickname's Snorky. I've seen him play. I'm going to have to kick myself from that.
0: Famous Peters. So we've got his first name, haven't we?
1: I always call him Snorky, and he's bald these days. Because I grew up in Newcastle, and I know the rugby and well, I used to follow Parramatta.
0: You've got him. You've got him, Chris.
1: Peter Sterling.
0: Thank you. Yes. I knew that was in there. It just had to be teased out. Peter Sterling, correct.
1: Yeah.
0: Okay, 1, 2, 3. That's 4 in the trot. Nice work.
1: Wow, that's a record.
0: Question number 14. Famous Peters, if you like.
1: Yep, keep going.
0: Which fictional Peter has been played on screen by Jeremy Sumpter, Levi Miller, and Robin Williams?
1: Peter Pan.
0: Correct, Peter Pan.
1: As soon as you said. Mr. Robin Williams.
0: Indeed.
1: On the place, yeah.
0: Here he is.
2: Stories are true. He's come back to seek his revenge. Only you can save your children. You must make yourself remember.
3: Remember what?
2: Peter, don't you know who you are?
3: Oh, my God, where are we going?
2: To Never Never Land.
0: Off to Never Never Land.
1: I believe I could fly. I do believe in fairies.
0: Of course you do. Question number 15. This will be for 6 on the trot. Nice work, Chris. Last one in Famous Peters.
1: Yes, that'll do.
0: Which British actor who died in 2013 holds the record for the most Oscar nominations but never having a win?
1: I think
0: Famous Peters.
1: Died when?
0: Which British actor who died in 2013 holds the record for the most Oscar nominations for acting without a win?
1: British actor. Trolling my addled mind. I know the first name's Peter.
0: I think we've got that.
1: I was going to say Peter Ustinov, but he's not really strictly British, and he'd be dead a long time before that. I'll scare Peter Pan again.
0: Thanks, Chris. That was a good effort. Well done. That was a very good effort. All right, 1-300-800-222. Dominic from Dubbo. G'day, Dominic.
4: Hi, how are you, Phil?
0: Pretty good. Which British actor who died in 2013 holds the record for the most Oscar nominations for acting without a win?
4: Oh, God. I'm not too sure, but I might have to take a pass away, Phil.
0: No good. Okie doke. No worries. No, that's okay. Joy has got the right answer. Joe from Melton's got the right answer. Paul from Plainlands. No, quite a few people were saying that too. Karen from Mullumbimby's got the right answer. Matt from Reservoir. Hello, Matt.
5: Oh, no.
0: Oh, no. Yes. He wasn't from Reservoir, so I suppose he can't be that famous, but there you go.
5: What was the question again? A British actor.
0: Which British actor who died in 2013... holds the record for the most Oscar nominations for acting without a win?
5: This is
0: and we're in a category called Famous Peters.
5: And as the previous caller correctly identified, I think his name's Peter, but you know when you took the very broad definition of Europe with
0: Genghis Khan, yeah.
5: I'm wondering if a very broad definition of British would in... Anyway, the only name I can think of is Peter O'Toole, who would have been around long enough for me not to actually know anything, but it kind of feels the vibe, and I can't think of another potentially British Peter, but was he Irish?
0: Is that,
5: I don't know.
0: Is that your answer?
5: It's the only answer I've got.
0: Correct.
6: I'm the greatest power in 1,000 years, and after me comes John.
7: She'll be here soon, you know.
8: Who?
7: Mother.
9: I've only one desire left. To see you, King.
6: If you oppose me, I'll strike you any way I can. Is it rewarding despising me?
9: No.
6: Stop!
9: Oh,
0: no, yes, Peter O'Toole.
5: Now, you know, Phil, the...
0: He might have been Irish. He might have been Irish, actually, mightn't he?
5: It's that kind of name.
0: With a name like O'Toole, yeah.
5: Now, you know, we had a discussion about Barney Cooney the other night.
0: Yes.
5: I once worked for another person who I hope you can work out later and try and see if you can work out who it is, who became very obsessive at one point of watching a particular piece in the office of Lawrence of Arabia where Lawrence says, yes, some of them will come for money, but some of them will come for something greater. They'll come for me. Onward to Aqaba. The hint being where they go to slaughter the Turks. But that's why I know my Peter O'Toole and my Lawrence of Arabia, but that is as much as I know.
0: He was a weird dude, Lawrence of Arabia.
5: Oh, very weird.
0: Very weird.
5: Have you read
0: dude.
5: That bit? I quite enjoyed reading it. Was it Rob Dahl's? Was it Rob Dahl's or the Biggles guys? Autobiography that has that story of him turning up with a different name trying to enlist in the Second World War.
0: Well, he did.
5: And then telling him he wasn't fit and then coming back with a letter an hour later from Buckingham Palace telling them to let him in.
0: That's right. He did. He enrolled. He tried to enlist as an ordinary sort of, you know, ordinary ranks person.
5: He threw in a popular opinion around the traps, though. You basically kind of have to be weird to do great feats.
0: Maybe. Yeah. Do you think that's a thing? You have to be weird to be great?
5: You've got to be different to be exceptional.
0: Different. That's true. That is true. Anyway, Norm from Inglewood said he should have won for Lawrence of Arabia, but unfortunately ran into Gregory Peck in To Kill a Mockingbird.
5: Oh, that's a bit like Gareth Evans and the and missing out on the Nobel Peace Prize because Mandela was up for it the same year.
0: Thank you, Matt. Gareth would be in furious agreement. That's right.
5: I think you mean Gareth.
0: Question 16. We're not in anything. You have to pick. That's no more famous Peter. So we've got British actors, doctors, or Penny for them.
5: What is it? Penny for them.
0: Penny for them.
5: That's weird. I don't know. They all sound. So was it British actors?
0: British doctors, actors and actresses, doctors, Penny for them.
5: Has anyone touched any of the first two?
0: There's nobody. Nobody's had a crack at doctors yet.
5: Let's do doctors. This will be a terrible one. I'm not a science person.
0: Oh, you're assuming that's what it's all about.
5: I don't have a lot to go on.
0: That's true. Doctors, question 16, played by Mike Myers. Which film doctor had, quote, one simple request, and that is to have sharks with laser beams attached to their heads?
5: Oh, I do know this, and it's still science-based. It's Dr. Evil.
0: It is Dr. Evil, yes.
10: Hey, Scotty, how you been, sport?
11: I got you a present.
10: Really?
11: Open the tank.
12: Open the tank!
10: Are those sharks with laser beams attached to their heads? Cool. You mean I actually have frickin' sharks with frickin' laser beams attached to their frickin' heads? You're the best evil son an evil dad could ever ask for.
11: I love you, Dad.
10: I love you, son.
0: Question 17. We're in doctors.
5: Yep.
0: Staying here, Matt?
5: Oh, it sounds like it.
0: Doctors... will prod McBurney's point.
5: What?
0: Doctors will prod McBurney's point to determine whether a patient is suffering from which ailment.
5: Oh.
0: If a doctor prods your McBurney's point, what is the doctor trying to determine? What you're suffering from?
5: Okay, what would they prod?
0: No, oh. We know what they prod. They're prodding McBurney's point.
5: Yeah, but what is McBurney's point? What is the point of McBurney? Sitting here eating my McDonald's in the car, Phil. So I feel like McBurney, what could be? So they prod something that's called McBurney's point. So it must be some sort of point to, and to work out what? So they prod McBurney's point to work, diagnose something.
0: Doctors prod McBurney's point to determine whether a patient is suffering from which ailment?
5: Alopecia.
0: Not alopecia, no. Thank you. Enjoy the rest of the burger. See ya.
5: Thanks.
0: Bye. Now, Murray from Hoppers Crossing. G'day, Murray.
8: Hello, how are you?
0: Not bad. Question 17. We're in doctors. Doctors prod McBurney's point to determine whether a patient is suffering from which ailment?
8: I think it's appendicitis.
0: Correct. It is. Yes, it's appendicitis. You've got medical training yourself, Murray?
8: No, I'm not a doctor.
0: Question 18. We're in doctors. You can stay here if you like. Otherwise, you can move to Penny for Them or British Actors and Actresses.
8: Let's go British Actors and Actresses.
0: Last one in this category. Question number 18. Who is the most recent British actor to win Best Actor at the Oscars?

0: Anthony Hopkins.
1: Correct. Very good. He won for The Father.
0: For The Father, yes.
1: Yeah. Excellent work, Anthony Hopkins. That's great. Okay, we've got two categories left, Penny for them or doctors. We're up to question 19.
0: With my great doctor training, we'll go back to doctors.
1: Doctors. Question number, hang on, 1, 2, 3, 4, 5, 6, 7. That's correct. We're up to question number 19. Okay, doctors, question 19. Quote, when you're in love with a beautiful woman was a 1979 hit for which musical doctor?
0: Dr. Hook.
1: Dr. Hook. Oh, yeah. Great song.

0: Yes. Kim from Blackmans Bay. Yes, receiving, Kim. We can't get to everyone. Darcy, by the way, says Peter O'Toole received an honorary Academy Award. He also won 4 Golden Globes. Yeah, well, not surprised. Murray, we're up to question 20. We're in doctors. You've been going well so far. Do you want to stay here?
1: Yeah, we'll stay there.
0: Which literary doctor was married to Mary Morstan from 1889 to around about 1900?
1: Which literary doctor
0: was married to Mary Morstan from 1889 to around about 1900?
1: I'm sorry, I have no idea.
0: No good. Thanks, Murray. Bye-bye. Okie doke. Jenny from Perth says, I love the existential questions from the former caller as to McBurney's point. Yeah, what is McBurney's? Well, obviously it's a point of your tum, isn't it, where doctors would prod. Question number 20. Ian from Dover. G'day, Ian.
2: Good morning, Bill.
0: Morning. Question number 20. Doctors. Which literary doctor was married to Mary Morstan from 1889 to around 1900?
2: Dr. Watson?
0: Correct. Very good. Excellent work.
2: I can be lucky.
0: Dr. Watson, I presume, yes. No, well, not that one. Question 21. We've got one left in doctors, if you like.
2: Yes.
0: A de Havilland DH-50, known as Victory, was the first aeroplane used by which organisation? We're in a category called doctors.
2: Doctors. Let's call it the Royal Flying Doctor Service.
0: Correct. Yes, it was. The Royal Flying Doctor Service. All right, we've only got 4 left here, Ian. Honour and glory awaits you here. They're all in a category called Penny for Them.
2: That's all they're worth. Go for it.
0: I see.
2: I actually have a penny or two, yes.
0: Do you?
2: Yeah. Found them when I was cleaning out my father's estate years ago.
0: You didn't find a 1930 penny, did you?
2: No. I think I got 29 and 31. I can't remember. I got a little stash of them somewhere.
0: Is it the 1930 penny that's worth a fortune?
2: Yeah, I think they only ever made 5 of them or something.
0: Something like that. I remember as a kid I was obsessed by it and used to examine every penny there was.
2: It may have been a 30.
0: Yeah, well, that's true. Question number 22. We're in Penny for Them.
2: Yes.
0: Which American president is depicted on the US penny?
2: It's a US penny. Okay. Abraham Lincoln.
0: Correct. Very good. I'll put you on hold and we shall come back to you, all right, straight after the news.
3: News, sport and talk.

0: American leader has called on his fellow global leaders to support his administration's economic sanctions on the country. Addressing the assembly in New York, he's claimed energy prices will plummet soon if the world supports the US.
1: If we stand united, we will soon see a world free of the last 51-year menace of Iranian terror, and oil prices will come plummeting down even lower than they were at the start of the conflict. And they were very low in the United States. They were really low.
0: Meanwhile, the Israeli Prime Minister says he'll use his speech at the UN to defend Israel's military actions in Gaza, while accusing New York Mayor Zohran Mamdani of supporting Hamas. Benjamin Netanyahu's comments are in response to remarks by the mayor, who's told CNN that the Israeli Prime Minister is a war criminal and an architect of a horrific genocide of the Palestinian people. Mr. Netanyahu and the Israeli government have continually denied claims of genocide in Gaza. Making news at home, Shadow Housing Minister Andrew Bragg claims the Labor government's housing and superannuation policies could turn Australians into forever renters. Opposition leader Angus Taylor has declined to weigh in on a debate over whether retirement savings could be used as collateral for a mortgage or to increase a person's borrowing capacity. The Super Members Council warns that such a policy would just inflate house prices. Senator Bragg has told 7:30 the coalition is still developing the policy.
2: We are embarking on a debate to better align the retirement and the housing systems, because we don't want to become a nation of retired renters. Now, there's nothing wrong with renting, but I'm worried it's going to become compulsory under Labor's terrible housing and superannuation policies.
0: Advocates say it's devastating but not surprising that several Australian women have lost their lives over the weekend. Two women, aged 90 and 23, were fatally stabbed in separate incidents in Sydney and Wagga Wagga, and another 70-year-old woman was found dead at a property in the Northern Tablelands. Some experts are calling for a national royal commission into domestic and family violence, while others want to focus on implementing existing recommendations. Sherelle Moody runs the database Australian Femicide Watch and says she's angry and sad that she's had to update it again.
3: When we see a cluster of deaths like this, everyone is really shocked and everyone is really angry and everyone is motivated to change it. But the reality is that we actually lose a woman or girl every 4 days in this country.
0: The ABC's independent ombudsman has found Four Corners breached four editorial standards in stories by sacked reporter Mahmoud Fazal. Chelsea Hetherington reports.
4: The ombudsman has identified breaches in editorial standards in two stories, while finding Four Corners had insufficient verification and fact-checking and a culture of limiting knowledge about anonymous sources. It found episodes entitled Cocaine Nation and Meth Highway failed to meet editorial standards for accuracy, fair and honest dealing, and independence. The Ombudsman has made seven recommendations, including amending the ABC's editorial standard on anonymity, further legal and editorial training for the Four Corners team, and more support for less experienced reporters. The ABC says it has accepted the recommendations in full and has begun to implement them.
0: Health officials in Indonesia say they've recorded more than 170,000 cases of acute respiratory infections due to wildfires that started last month. They said more than a quarter of those affected are toddlers. Millions of people across large swathes of Southeast Asia have been exposed to the smog, which in some areas has fueled pollution more than 15 times the World Health Organization's recommended level. An alliance of indigenous groups are trying to sue the Indonesian government over the impacts of the wildfires, led by Gloria Sernen.
5: In our lawsuit, we're calling on the Ministry of Forestry to audit the burned forest areas and take further legal action based on those findings. The prolonged dry season affecting Kalimantan this year is the result of the El Nino phenomenon.
0: And in sport, the NRL Grand Final will be without pre-game entertainment after talks broke down with Australian artist Tones and I. The NRL says the money that would have paid for the performance will be directed towards grassroots rugby league to help underprivileged children play the sport. And you're up to date with the latest from ABC News. More available at any time over on ABC Listen.
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0: Yes, well, hello and how are you? Philip Clark with you on ABC Radio. This is Nightlife. We are right across Australia on the local radio network everywhere. By the way, if you're in Townsville in Queensland, you might have problems with your 6:30 a.m. signal. If you're in the Upper Hunter, Murrurundi and Merriwa in New South Wales, you might have problems with your FM. 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But everybody else should be just humming along fine. 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Very good to be with you. Okay, we've got a few questions left in the Mighty Challenge, and then into our issues of the day. There's plenty of things to talk about. I wonder, let's continue this discussion about the smart glasses, because I see everyone's piling into them saying how dreadful they all are. Is that right, or is that an overreaction, do you think? Let's have a chat about that. There's plenty of other things to talk about as well, so you might have some issues you want to raise in our issue of the day. We'll do that, but we do have just three questions left in a little competition we call
1: The Mighty Challenge.
0: And Ian from Dover in Tassie was up on deck. He'd answered two straight off the bat, so he's got three left. G'day, Ian.
2: Good morning, good afternoon, good night.
0: Now, not necessarily. We're in a category called Penny for Them, and there are one, two, three questions left.
2: Let's see how far I can get.
0: Penny Hofstadter, played by Kaylee Cuoco, is a character from which nerdy sitcom?
2: Big Bang Theory?
0: Yes. Very good. Yeah, the Big Bang Theory. Nice work.
3: Okay, Penny, come on in.
4: Hey, guys.
5: See you, Penny. Pick her up, and all the day you'll have good luck.
4: No, you won't.
0: Yes, all right. Two left. Penny for Them. Question number 24, Ian.
2: Yes.
0: Pennyroyal is a variety of which herb?
2: Mint.
0: Correct. Very good.
2: Oh, dear Lord.
0: Pennyroyal.
2: You're going to hear a really loud stumble any moment.
0: Pennyroyal is a variety of which herb. You haven't been here before either, have you?
2: Yes, I can remember I blew a question about
0: how did you?
2: Someone going across the large body of water, and I picked the Atlantic, and it was the Pacific.
0: Oh no! Well, I Ian,
2: about that.
0: No. Hmm.
2: Yeah. Yeah, laugh away.
0: Well, no, I'm not laughing, I'm guffawing, but anyway.
2: That's fine. There's a few other people who are doing that right now too.
0: Question number 25. Penny for Them. Ian from Dover in Tassie, for honour and glory and fame forever. The town of Dover will be renamed after him after this.
2: I'm going to have to get on stay at my mate's place tomorrow to keep away from the crowd.
0: Oh, exactly. That's right.
2: Both of them will turn up.
0: I reckon you'll get a free counter meal out of this one, Ian. Question number 25. And to win, we're in a category called Penny for Them. All right. Penny Lane was released as a double A-side single with which other Beatles song?
2: I know the song. Hey Jude.
0: Not correct.
2: Big stumble.
0: Big stumble.
2: Good night, Phil.
0: Oh, Ian, see you, mate. Thank you. Oh, he's been there twice, and that's how it ended. Steve from Northam in WA. G'day, Steve.
6: Hi, Phil.
0: Penny Lane was released as a double A-side single with which other Beatles song?
6: Oh, I have no idea. I'm tossing up. I'm going to have a guess between Yellow Submarine and Lucy in the Sky with Diamonds. Would I be anywhere?
0: I don't answer questions. What do you want to go with, Steve?
6: I don't know. Yellow Submarine.
0: No, it's not Yellow Submarine. Sorry, Steve. No, it's not. George from Melville in WA. G'day, George.
7: I reckon I've got it.
0: Have you? Penny Lane was released as a double A-side single with which other Beatles song?
7: Love, Love Me Do.
0: No, it's not Love, Love Me Do. No, it's not. Phil from Jordana in Perth. G'day, Phil.
8: Hello, Phil. How are you going?
0: Pretty good. Penny Lane was released as a double A-side single with which other Beatles song?
8: I'm just trying to think what album Penny Lane was on. And I'm thinking it was Sergeant Pepper's. And if it was on Sergeant Pepper's, it would be A Day in the Life.
0: Oh, no. I was enjoying your thinking there, Phil, but it's not correct. Sorry. No, it's not correct. No. Claire in Canberra. Hi, Claire.
9: Hello, how are you?
0: Pretty good. Penny Lane was released as a double A-side single with which other Beatles song?
9: Strawberry Fields Forever.
0: Oh, yeah. Yes, it was. It was Strawberry Fields Forever. Nice work.

0: Nice work, Claire. Very good. The magnet is yours. You only have to come in.
1: I was trying to get in before, but the phone didn't answer.
0: Oh, no, that's okay.
1: I did try.
0: That's no, that's okay. Doing a Bradbury is completely fine. Good on you. Okay, I'll put you on hold and we'll get some details from you. Good on you.
1: Thank you.
0: Thank you. Bye-bye. Claire from Canberra is the magnet winner tonight. Cheryl from Cherrybrook had Strawberry Fields. Kim from Blackmans Bay. G'day, Kim. Yes, correct. Brian, you had Obladee. No, it wasn't Obladee, Oblada. No. Chris from Pakenham had Strawberry Fields as well. So did plenty of other people. Jenny from Glenbrook. Sean in Hobart, good. Kim from Blackmans Bay says, "Why don't you answer on the phone line?" Kim, we do have a few calls. Anyway, thank you, everyone. Nice work and a nice challenge.
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0: All right, plenty of time to have a chat tonight in the last hour of the program. If you would like to, if you've got something on your mind which you would like to raise, then give us a ring. Issues of the day, 1-300-800-222. Plenty of lines free, so grab one. I thought we could raise this issue of smart glasses again. There's more and more people seem to wanting to crack down on them. I wonder whether we've overreacted on this. And are apps making life simpler or worse, do you think? In Brisbane, there are more than 2,500 paid parking spaces that are now app-only. Is this going over the top, do you think? 1-300-800-222. Or issues that are on your mind, love to talk, and lines are free. So give us a bell. We'll do that. Here's America.

0: 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All right, issues of the day. Lines free.
1: Issue of the day.
0: Plenty of things around. These smart glasses are getting more popular, but there's also a lot more people cracking down on them. I noted that the WA government says they're going to ban them in public schools completely. The possession of them, certainly the wearing of them, from term four. Are we overdoing it? Because plenty of people with low vision or hearing or vision impaired. People find these things incredibly helpful. What do you think? Would you trust smart glasses with your personal information? And what's the difference between smart glasses and a handheld mobile phone anyway? Also, which can take photographs. 1-300-800-222 is the number. Joy of Logan says, "Sigh, that song reminds me of the hopeful days of my youth." I know what you mean, Joy. It was. It is. Yeah. It is a bit. It is a bit like that. That is true. Jenny in Perth says, "Phil, as a Fremantle supporter, suddenly Saturday is becoming much closer. My son's flying home from Copenhagen in Denmark just to see the grand final in Fremantle. He and his sister went down to Frio in 2013. Given that excitement, even though they lost, he still wants to be there. Me too. Crazily, it's costing him less flying from Copenhagen to Perth than from Perth to Melbourne." Oh, no. But regardless of win, draw or win, it's still going to be intense and amazing. That's true, Jenny. That is true. Is that right? The flight from Copenhagen to Perth is cheaper than the flight from Perth to Melbourne. I haven't looked. Wonder what the flights are. I must say, ages ago, I did preemptively book a flight to Melbourne just

0: in case my team got in, but I'm having to get a credit on that. 1-300-800-222. Steve from Northam, line's free. Any topic you like. G'day, Steve.
1: G'day, Phil. Hey, I've got these glasses on now.
0: Yeah.
1: And as everyone just about knows by now, I got run over and my optic nerves got severed, so I'm totally blind. Mate, they're just amazing. I can, if I lose something like I did the other day, I dropped some money, right, and I had no idea where it would be. So I connect to one of 10 million volunteers around the world through an app on the glasses called Be My Eyes, and somebody looks through my camera where I'm looking and talks to me at the same time like I'm talking to you now.
0: Hang on, so there's an app. How do you get on the app? What do you just talk to it, do you?
1: Yeah, I don't want to say it because it might.
0: No, it'll activate. It'll activate everybody's glasses all over the joint. Yes.
1: No, actually, it won't because I'm on the phone. But you say be my eyes, and that'll be my eyes. That'll connect me to a person, and they'll tell me what I'm looking at. But do you know, Phil, I could if you've got a spare 3 minutes, I could break a world record here.
0: Go on.
1: I could be the only person on the planet and in the history of the ABC to ever tell a poem through a pair of glasses.
0: To ever what? Tell a poem?
1: Yeah, through a pair of glasses.
0: What do you mean?
1: Well, I'm wearing glasses and I'm telling a poem if you let me.
0: Hang on. Oh, is the poem reciting it to you in your ear? Is it?
1: No.
0: What's happening?
1: If you let me recite a poem now, I'll be the first one in the world to ever recite a poem on the ABC through a pair of glasses.
0: Well, if you talk to me now and recite a poem, Steve, you wouldn't be the first.
1: No, but through a pair of glasses, I would.
0: But you're not. Anyway, I'm not. I don't understand.
1: I'm talking to you right now through my glasses. So, may I recite "Clang to the of the Overflow"?
0: Exactly. We had a bit of that the other night. We're good. Yeah.
1: No, I would do the whole thing though.
0: Oh. Well, let's not do the whole thing now again, Steve. But I get what you're saying. Okay. So anyway, from your point of view, you reckon they're pretty useful.
1: They've opened my world, Phil. I'm connected to the mobile phone. They're connected by Bluetooth to the mobile phone.
0: Yeah.
1: So everything a mobile phone can do, I can activate it by voice.
0: Right.
1: And the glasses they have surround sound, nothing in your ear. They're just the speakers are around your temple area.
0: Fantastic. Go on, Steve. Thank you. I wonder whether other people agree with this or not. 1-300-800-222 is the number. Thank you, Bobby. Bobby says, by the way, flights at the moment, Perth to Melbourne, return $3,000. Well, the flight from Copenhagen to Perth would be cheaper than that. It would be. It is price gouging, isn't it? Don't you think? I understand there's demand, sure. But, you know, when you've got a sitting duck, they don't miss you, do they? $3,000 return. What's the normal return flight Perth to Melbourne? $700 or $800 would it be? I don't know. 1-300-800-222, $3,000 return. Lines are free if you would like. On the World Today, there was a story about airfares for the weekend footy match. Perth to Melbourne returns up to $6,000. Brisbane to Melbourne, $2,000. Yikes, says Jane. Yeah, no, the gouging is incredible, isn't it? That's why, I mean, ages ago I did book a flight to Melbourne on the off chance that my team would get in because I was feeling quite chuffed at the time. This is well before the Pullman Five. So I'll have to get a credit on it, although someone said the credit ain't what it's jacked up to be. 1-300-800-222 is the number. Lines are free. Bruce in Double Bay. G'day, Bruce.
2: Oh, hi. You know they're getting the planes now to go vast times, 13 hours and they're going to fly Australia, but we go over the North Pole to get to Europe. It's amazing, isn't it?
0: Yeah, yeah, those polar routes, yeah.
2: Now, the topic I want to raise, and it's the first time in this campaign, somebody collapses, right? Is there a doctor in the house? There's six doctors. Two are medical, then there's a music doctor or a PhD doctor or something. I'd like to see when you type it on a letter, doctor, and then you have M for medical, or doctor, surgeon, S, and so on. And I'd like you to help me to fill in some of them, like what would you, for a PhD, what would you put as a title?
0: Well, people who've got a PhD from a university are entitled to call themselves doctor, aren't they? That's true, although they couldn't help you take your appendix or prod the McBurney's point.
2: Yes, exactly, yes. McBurney's point being halfway between the umbilicus and the iliac crest, the blunt at the front of your pelvic bone.
0: Oh,
2: man.
0: That's very good.
2: I'm the doctor.
0: Hang on, just one second, Bruce. I had a text from a cardiologist here, which I was just trying to find, which now I can't find. That's right. See, it's the most. You'll confirm this. Apparently, it's the most. If you've got appendicitis, McBurney's point is the point which hurts the most.
2: Yes. Well, I did many years on the staff at major hospital where I was tummy orientated in diagnostic radiology. And if you want to understand what's going on, think of the whole of your bowel and stomach and everything as a straight tube from your mouth to your anus. So the pain of appendicitis is first in the umbilical region, tummy button region, and then it shifts across where the appendix is when inflammation occurs there. So you nearly always get a clear story of, I felt sick, it's around my tummy button, and then it goes across to McBurney's point.
0: Oh, I see. Okay.
2: Yeah. Now,
0: anyway, back on the title of doctors. And why does it bother you that people are calling themselves doctors? Oh, you mean because they're not medical doctors? Okay.
2: Yes, exactly. Yes. There's been many examples. But,
0: well, hang on, Bruce.
2: It'd be nice just to have it clear. I think some countries started doing it because I brought the subject up with friends and things like that. They just have BRM for a 4D doctor and so on. But the one that would be hard to sort out would be Doctor of Psychiatry or Doctor of Philosophy.
0: Well, hang on, Bruce, don't dentists call themselves doctor these days, even though they're not actually doctors?
2: Yes, they have DRD, you see.
0: Yeah.
2: If you gave them the titles.
0: Well, I'd put F. I'd put F in brackets after... The dentist for fangs. Fangs, yes. Bruce.
2: Well, the campaign started. Thank you for your help.
0: Thank you, Bruce.
2: Bye-bye.
0: See ya. You might like to comment. 1-300-800-222 is the number. Lines are free. Grab one. Issues of the day. Things that are on your mind. Tell me about it. Kaz from Lily asks, Phil, there was an article about smart glasses on the 7:30 report tonight. Explained how easy they are to hack into. Others can take control of them remotely. Very easy. Yeah, I know, but it just seems to, I don't know, is there a bit of an overreaction? You can take photographs of people with your mobile phone on the bus or the plane or the train or the swimming pool at the moment. No one seems to be agitated about that. G'day, Stuart.
3: Hey, Phil, g'day, mate. How you doing?
0: Hang on, speaking of vision impaired people, have you got these things or not?
3: Oh, I was talking to a friend of mine who is blind, Phil. And like Steve said, it's really made a massive impact in their life. Now, I kind of think about getting into it. But, when Steve said that, I thought, well, maybe I should. But just imagine, you know, electric cars now, Phil, it's a bit of a problem crossing the road. And seriously, it would be nice if you got, said, C with me or whatever, and someone who's got a warped sense of humour walks in front of a truck, wouldn't it?
0: Stuart, you ought to get a pair of these things.
3: Yeah, I'm really thinking about it, Phil, after what Steve said and a few other people have. I'm thinking it might change my life a lot. Because I remember going, I hope you don't mind me waffling a bit. I live about a kilometre and a half from the centre of Victor Harbour.
0: Yeah.
3: It takes me about, if I walk, it's pretty hard, along the gutters and everything, it takes me about half an hour.
0: Yeah.
3: This would make a big difference. really thinking about getting some, so I don't really understand, Phil, what's the problem here, because there's so many gadgets around and cameras and everything. What's wrong with a person making a spectacle of themselves?
0: Boom, boom. Thank you.
3: Well, I don't really get it.
0: Thank you. No.
3: It sounds for blind people, I think it's really, people with a handicap, like Steve said, it's miraculous. It's incredible stuff.
0: I agree. And some people are saying, well, yeah, I know that no one's trying to restrict use to them, but maybe that should be. But I just wonder whether, like, everyone seems to be highly agitated that you can take photographs of people, but heaven's sake, you can take photographs of people with a mobile phone at the moment, surreptitiously. Thank you, Stewie. 1-300-800-222 is the number. Any topic you like. We're talking about smart glasses. We're talking about the ubiquitous apps in Brisbane. More than 2,500 paid parking spaces are now app only. Dear, oh dear. You have to have your phone on you at all times, don't you? So you can be taking photographs of anybody. I don't quite get the... I mean, okay, of course, if you're a creep, you're a creep. I get that. But there are other opportunities other than these glasses, aren't there? Kerry from Kangaroo Point. G'day, Kerry.
4: Yeah, hello, Phil. Yeah, just quickly on dentistry. I had a crown done by a doctor of dentistry.
0: Oh, yeah. A doctor of dentistry.
4: Yeah,
0: is there such a thing?
4: Yes.
0: Okay.
4: Yeah, no, and he did a top job. He was so proud of the work that he called his associates in to have a look.
0: Hang on, but I thought dentists just did a dentistry degree. Yeah. You're saying you can do a PhD in dentistry, can you?
4: Well, Phil, I'm not sure, but he definitely traded under, he was a doctor of dentistry.
0: Well, I know they call themselves doctors these days. Apparently they are allowed to, but I don't know whether medical doctors get a bit, you know, cheesed off about this or not.
4: I understand, Phil. I just wanted to mention a few things about Peter O'Toole. Peter O'Toole was born in Leeds of Irish parentage.
0: Okay.
4: Now, gee, he made some great films.
0: So if he's born in Leeds of Irish... if he's born in Leeds of Irish parents, is he Irish or is he English?
4: Well, him and Richard Harris used to get up to so much mischief. They were both very heavy drinkers.
0: Yeah.
4: And I love Richard Harris. A movie called The Sporting Life is one of my all-time favourites.
0: Mm-hmm.
4: But he made The Lion in Winter, The Night of the Generals, my favourite year. God, he made some great films. And I just woke up as you were asking that question. And I was too late, of course, to get in. But, it brought back a lot of memories because I have read his book on his life story. And on Lawrence of Arabia, not Peter O'Toole. I tried to read a book that he wrote and I couldn't read it.
0: Yeah.
4: It was just about, I had to put it down. The best books mainly are written by some other people for them or in cooperation with somebody. But, yeah, he was a fantastic actor and he probably should have got an Oscar for Lawrence. But
0: He should have got...
4: Mockingbird was fantastic, of course.
0: Yeah, that's right. Someone said that's the year that was on, David Lean's Lawrence of Arabia, The Life of T.E. Lawrence. He ran into Gregory Peck with To Kill a Mockingbird, yeah. Okay.
4: Yeah, I've got the 50th edition of To Kill a Mockingbird.
0: Yeah.
4: I reckon the movie is better than the book.
0: Yeah. Okay.
4: What do you think?
0: Don't know. I haven't read the book, and here's the thing. I haven't seen the movie, I don't think. I mean, I know about it so much that but I don't think actually I've ever actually seen it.
4: Oh, Phil, you should at some point.
0: Yeah, I know, I will.
4: Very, very good.
0: Yeah. All right, thanks, Kerry. See you, mate.
4: Okay, Phil.
0: Thank you, bye. Thoughts, okay. Steve in Perth, I've got you there. Dave in Bundaberg. G'day, Dave.
5: Good morning, how are we?
0: Morning, I'm extremely well.
5: I just want to throw something out there and see what everyone thinks. Instead of the government taxing everyone to get money and then with this fuel excise, the budget losing billions of dollars a go, and then them giving us like a $2 a week tax cut, how about the government buy either Coles or Woolworths, and then they can manipulate the price of food and actually feed the country. I know there's a at a reasonable price. I know there's a lot of cities in America now that are actually buying supermarket chains so they can do that for their for their citizens. And at people might say, oh, that's a waste of money. It's going to increase inflation. But you're going to have an asset there. And then once times are better, then you can get rid of that asset. So I think we need to go back to the way it was when governments actually owned corporations that actually made money for the budget.
0: I just want to think in Australia, that's never happened in this country, have they? But I suppose, Strombolo, I'm just trying to think. Governments have owned the Commonwealth Bank, of course, and they own TAA, the airline. They own Telstra, of course, the phone company. I mean, that's true, owning a supermarket, gee, that'd be a stretch, wouldn't it?
5: Well, not really, because all the infrastructure's there, the staff is there.
0: Yeah.
5: And you'd be able to manipulate the prices of food so that you could actually feed everyone in the country, the rich.
0: Who would you put in charge, though, Dave? Or are you going to put Barnaby Joyce in charge of the minister for supermarkets?
5: Oh no, you'd have someone who was specialised in that field.
0: Right.
5: But this is just to help people in the cost of living crisis. That's all. So.
0: Yeah. Well, I mean, that's right. There's a strong argument, I guess, Dave, isn't there, for a return to sort of a lot of those community co-ops and so on. But the trouble is the big supermarkets, I mean, the Colesworths, have put all these other joints out of business, haven't they, because of their buying power?
5: No, exactly right. But the government needs to give something back to the people. And I just see it as a way that they can. And at the end of that, they've still got the asset. And they can sell it and recuperate their money. So
0: it's an interesting idea, Dave. There is absolutely no doubt there. I mean, people are feeling it, and there's a reason for people. Well, the reason why people are feeling it is because real wages have fallen. And you'd like the government to come out one day and just say it. You know, like, we know real wages have fallen, and this is what we're going to do about it. But they don't.
5: Well, they could even buy one of the largest cattle stations. I think we got more cows and sheep here than there is people, and yet you go and buy two steaks at any of the supermarkets and it's $30 or $40. Like, it's just getting beyond out of control. So
0: meat is ridiculously expensive. I don't know whether you've tried to buy it recently, but I bought a steak yesterday, just as a joke. I mean, I don't know who can afford them, really.
5: Yeah, well, that's why mince and sausages are popular. So
0: yeah. Well, I agree with that too.
5: Yeah.
0: on you, Dave. Thanks, mate.
5: Thanks for your time.
0: No, please. Appreciate it. 1-300-800-222. As my texter says, we owned Qantas and we owned the Commonwealth Bank, and it wasn't really the government's to sell back to us, but they did. I know. Yeah, I know. Telstra, a publicly owned corporation, was sold to us with the issue of Telstra shares, wasn't it? How crazy is that? Steve from Perth. G'day, Steve.
6: Yeah, g'day. Look, I wouldn't mind commenting on what Dave was just talking about, but I rang in because the ban that they're putting on those smart glasses in schools is because you can film people covertly. So you can get rid of the light and people don't know they're being filmed. Plus, they don't trust the companies. Yeah, this is what they were saying. They don't trust the companies keeping them safe. So that's the main reason that there's a problem with that. But there is
0: Can't you do it anyway, Steve? I mean, anyone can film anybody with a mobile phone. You can just hold the phone up and pretend you're looking at pictures, but you're not.
6: But people cotton onto that fairly quickly, and there is also in the schools, if you've got a handicap, if you're handy, if you're blind or whatever, then there's an allowance made for that. Now, what Dave was saying about buying back the supermarkets, don't do that. Just nationalise all the mines. They should never. If they nationalise all the mines and they get mining companies to run them on contract, that would be much better. Yeah.
0: Would you get them to do it? You know,
6: of course, when they tried to bring that super profit mining tax in, that said.

0: that after they paid all their staff, paid all their costs, and made $40 billion, then the tax would come in. And all these people went, oh, they'll shut, we'll lose all the mining, there'll be all these workers sacked. Well, you're going to tell me the company's going to turn around and go, we're going to make $40 billion before we have to pay another cent of tax, and we're going to walk away from it. It was just such a ridiculous argument.
1: Yeah.
0: But, you know, the fact is that you either got to nationalise them, or you've got to make sure they're paying the right royalties and taxes on it.
1: Yeah, yeah. Yeah, I can, if I ask this question, Steve, do you, as an Australian, do you reckon that we've ever got good value out of the minerals that we own?
0: No.
1: The answer's got to be no, doesn't it?
0: No, that never. We've never had. We're mugs. Yeah. If you look at the way other countries around the world do it, we're absolute mugs. We give it away for nothing. And we go, oh, we're lucky that they choose to come and mine for us. We've got the resources and the stable government, and you know, I just don't understand why politicians and people have this attitude that we have to go, you know, beg for someone to come and take our minerals and our wealth away from this country. We just give it away.
1: Yeah, thanks, Steve. A lot of people would agree with what you're saying. Thanks for the text, by the way. Someone's texted in saying, what do you mean the government buy Woolworths? At $38 a share, there are nearly 1.3 billion shares on issue. Do the maths, noting their profit margins around 6%. Yeah, I cannot imagine governments buying supermarkets, but, you know, there are powerful arguments, I think, to go back to earlier models, which might have been better, co-ops in particular. Richard in Hobart. Hello, Richard.
2: Good evening, Philip. Well, good morning, I should say.
1: Morning where you are, yeah.
2: Indeed. Couple of quick fires. Firstly, meat, steaks, yeah, not just the expense, but the quality has gone down incredibly. Don't know why. No flavour, no texture. The chewing is, don't even start me on that. The AI glasses. Yeah, I mentioned a few weeks ago, storming a teacup. There's technology out there that's been out there for a decade with little mini cameras that no one can even see. That you could, if you were that sort of weirdo that you wanted to tape people unnecessarily, like that's easy peasy. But the one I want to sort of make a little bit of mention of is you made mention of something about somewhere in Queensland with parking apps and stuff like that. Look. This is a gripe of mine from over 10 years ago. When did the world, or at least in Australia, define that you must have a mobile phone to become part of society?
1: Well, that's the way it's become, isn't it? I mean, I know. Yeah. I agree. Yeah.
2: It just happened over a slow but quick process, Austin Warren, but it was sort of like. And that's why so many, particularly older people or people that me, like, had a little bit of a technology gap for a while until I caught up, was sort of like, what the bloody hell? When you have to have a mobile phone, you have to go out and spend your whatever, $1,000, $2,000 on a phone to be able to function in society, to pay your bills, to pay your...
1: Richard, you have to use the app. No, you can't do it over the phone. You just use the app on your phone. Well, hang on. Why do I have to do that? That's right.
2: Exactly. But the way it sort of happened, it was almost sort of like this involuntary sort of invasion of our not privacy, but of our world that was just all of a sudden it just sort of an education process that no one was really educated about. It was just like, I'll try and learn how to do that, and yeah, great, and then you have to do that, and then very quickly it was sort of like it was mandatory. It's discussion that's sort of not really, unfortunately, particularly the older people in society have just been absolutely dumped in a heap there, and I think it's just a little bit cruel, but I know it's a sign of the times, and that's the way it was and happened, but
1: well, there was a whole generation of people, my parents included, for example, who were extremely uncomfortable with the demise of bank tellers and the rise of the ATM and couldn't get their heads around the ATM. Well, you know, if they did get their heads around the ATM, where would they be now? Because the ATMs are gone too.
2: Exactly. It is just it's an evolving world that is just happening. So
1: yeah, I know.
2: It is. It's a, but back to the

0: steaks. When can we get just a good, tasty steak that hasn't been all that good stuff?
1: If you're in Hobart, if you're in Tassie, Richard, if you're in Tassie and you can't find a tasty steak, you're not trying, are you?
0: Well, we're not. There's no local abattoirs. There's one abattoir in Tassie apparently that's too hard for the smaller producers, too expensive for the smaller producers to access. The Coles or Woolies has just ditched meats, buying our meats here altogether. They've decided, which by the way is just ridiculous, because originally they used to buy our meats down here, ship it to the mainland, process it, and then send it back again, which is just again the insanity of that sort of thing. So it is actually really hard to get good quality meats because people aren't allowed to butcher their own produce at all. Look, simple things like, I'm getting off track here, but we have a feral deer population in Tasmania, and deer meat is just magnificent. It really is. But we, as of about a year or two ago, actually, there's some limited people that have been able to butcher what they shoot with special permits, and it's all quite a thing. But all this fabulous produce at our fingertips that we can't use because of regulation.
1: Well, deer meat, as you say, Richard, is a perfectly good meat. That's true.
0: And this is a feral animal that is literally taking over Tassie, and I'm not joking, by the way. They have gone ballistic, and I know one particular commercial. He's a shooter that's employed by the people that run the wind farms. I can't say too much about where and where, but he's employed to go and destroy the animals. And he can take whatever he wants for his own personal use for dog food and stuff, but he can't commercially sell it. It's literally hundreds of animals that are just destroyed
1: and that's absolutely ridiculous. Nuts. Thank you, Richard. Thank you, Richard. I agree with that. Look, just to point back on the airline flights and the $3,000, $6,000fares being charged from Perth, Melbourne return. Bob from Northam says, Phil, the one point is that to get an aeroplane seat from Perth to Melbourne, of course, the aeroplane has to get there first. So there are 23,000 extra seats who'll fly to Perth empty, cruise on overtime, et cetera, et cetera. Then the reverse on Sunday after the match. So the cost covers the dead running plus a loading. Oh, well, that may well be right, I suppose, because prior to the match there's not going to be a massive traffic from Melbourne to Perth, is there? So, okay, I hadn't thought about that. Maybe that's part of it as well. Thanks, Bob, for raising that. John from Geelong. G'day, John.
2: Yeah, how you going?
1: Not bad. You want to talk about data centres?
2: Yes.
1: Go on.
2: Yeah. All this angst about they're using billions of litres of water is not true.
1: Well, I don't think they're using billions of litres of water, but go on, yeah.
2: I just finished afternoon shift or night shift on one, building it.
1: Oh, well, a data centre?
2: Yeah, yeah.
1: Whereabouts in Geelong?
2: Tragonina.
1: Okay.
2: I had an hour to come home, finished about 12:30, and yeah.
1: Yeah.
2: It takes about an hour to get home. They use 1% of the water. Now, what they use to cool is, you know what you put in your radiator?
1: Yeah.
2: Coolant. In the millions of litres of coolant. Now, this is imported, right?
1: Hang on. So you're saying they're not using water at all. They're using a coolant. Okay.
2: Yes.
1: Okay.
2: They're using the coolant like in the radiator.
1: Yeah.
2: But it has to be flushed every couple of months.
1: With water.
2: With water.
1: Okay.
2: So 1% is water. But what happens with that, it goes to the Western treatment plant, the sewage plant, and then it is used for irrigation on the vegetables.
1: Mm.
2: So it's a win-win for the farmers as well.
1: Yeah. Yep. Okay. That look. Yeah. I've never looked at this topic in great detail, John. I probably should, but I never understood if it's just used as coolant water, you'd think that you want to have a closed system like you have in a car anyway. Yeah.
2: That's what it is.
1: Okay. It is like that. Yeah. Yeah. Yeah. Okay. Thanks, John. Thanks for letting us know about that, which makes more sense. Julie in Geelong says, yes, maybe we should be issuing food stamps like we hear about in the US. Do we want to get to that? Surely not. What? Anyway, these are means tested at a higher threshold than usual. Usual means tested benefits to capture more people. There's something seriously wrong if we're getting into a situation where we need to issue food stamps, isn't there? Do you think? Sally from Ingleburn, I'll come to you in a second. Michael from Dalkeith in WA. You wanted to talk about the glasses, Michael?
3: Yeah, mate, yeah, these glasses.
1: Yeah.
3: It was on the news tonight, and I said to my wife, I don't know why to complain about these glasses. I says, I think I bought something in China about 10 years ago.
1: Mm.
3: It's got a memory card, and it's just a key ring. And you can record like a camera.
1: Oh, there was a key. Oh, it was a camera and a key ring. Okay, yeah.
3: A little key ring.
1: Yeah.
3: I bought it some 10 years ago in China.
1: Yeah.
3: It's got a 32 gig memory card.
1: Yeah. Well, that's probably right. I mean, you can buy a little key, a little pinhole cameras, can't you, that you can wear and all sorts of that. Yeah, yeah.
3: And when you talk about these big centres there for what do you call them, backup centres, computer things, using all this water.
1: That's
3: a closed system of water. They've got cooling towers.
1: Yeah.
3: That's what they got.
1: Yeah.
3: They've got cooling towers, and a bit like different to a high-rise multi-storey office tower.
1: Yeah.
3: With a cooling tower or your big library.
1: Look, I mean, people, there is a point about them. They do apparently use a fair bit of water, but, according to our caller, not as much as people think. Sally from Ingleburn. G'day, Sally.
4: G'day. Look, the previous caller was talking about the chewiness and the tastelessness of meat.
1: Yeah.
4: The major supermarkets buy tougher cuts of meat that are cheaper, I dare say, from older animals, and they sell them to us at a hiked up price.
1: Mm.
4: Mum once or twice bought a tray of chicken from one of those big supermarkets, nameless, and she brought it home, and even though she cooked it in a steamy atmosphere in the saucepan for a long time, it just came out as being tough and dry and coarse. And we have a few suburbs down where they sell fresh chicken. It's a chicken shop.
1: Yeah.
4: You bring it home. I swear to God, you can slice that chicken in your plate with a butter knife. it is that soft and that juicy. Basically, supermarkets are buying now, and they're putting in a tray and covering it with that clean wrap. Tougher cuts of meat, cheaper cuts of meat from older animals, and they're selling it to us at a hiked up price because the better quality is exported at a higher price.
1: Is it?
4: Oh yeah. Yeah. Oh yeah. Mm. Oh yeah. Mm. Yeah.
1: Mm.
4: That's why that gentleman here was dead right. Yes. Meat from supermarkets is tough. It is chewy and it is tasteless. He's not wrong.
1: Yeah. Yeah. Well, I just don't know who affords to buy it, really, because the price.
4: Well, mate, it's just amazing how we are being pushed to the limit and for less and less quality.
1: Mm, yep. Thanks, Al.
4: Have a good day.
1: You too. Bye-bye. John from Newcastle says, maybe the venison is too dear. Boom, boom. Yeah, that's true. Yes, supermarkets. My texter does not have a high opinion of supermarkets or dentists. Dentists are just doing their job, I know I have the same fear of going to them as you probably do. Lorenzo from Fulham Garden says, well, Phil, there are plenty of affordable, healthy, plant-based options. Yeah, well, okay, maybe there are. you know, but why should people have to feel as though they're being forced to that because of the high price of these things? But reasonable cuts of meat, just the price of it. It's astonishing. I've asked my butcher, I said, who buys this? Really? Look at the

0: the prices of some of these things. I mean, you know, good quality Scotch fillets, for example, or T-bones, for example, are, you know, 40, 50, 60 more dollars a kilo. And if you're looking at a steak, you're thinking, gee whiz, I'll take out a bank loan almost. 1-300-800-222. Paul from Esperon says the data centres produce mega heat and need mega water to mix with the coolant, which is highly toxic. Well, coolant is toxic, isn't it? If you need to flush out the coolant, I wonder where it all goes. Yes, she's right, says that Sally. Says my text to the big operators need to be scrutinised far more closely. Sue and Mudgy Ghost says, go to a butcher, you get better meat. Oh, yeah, well, that's what I try and do. I try and go to a butcher and shop that way. Anyway, look, thank you, everyone. Good conversation.
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0: Dusty Springfield is going to get us up to the news. We've got Francis to follow.

0: Dusty Springfield, son of a preacher man. Okay, here's a preacher man for you. And his name is Francis Leach. Oh, Reverend Leach, good evening to you.
1: Testify to Dusty in Memphis. What a record, eh?
0: What a record. What a singer.
1: Oh,
0: bow,
1: so good.
0: Bow down. What a, yes, I know.
1: Anyway, yes, I testify and bow down to, was it Mary Margaret O'Brien? Was it her name?
0: Yeah, it was.
1: Catholic girl. Changed it to, I tried to name my daughter Dusty.
0: Did you?
1: I failed.
0: What, you got pushback?
1: I got pushback.
0: I think it's a great name for a girl.
1: Thank you, Phil.
0: I've been with you, Francis. Oh, you got pushback.
1: I got Eve Marie instead. That's okay.
0: Well, that's pretty sweet too. Yeah, good on you. Have a good one, Francis. Talk tomorrow. See ya. Here's the news.
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4: ABC News, I'm Thanmaya Navada. Donald Trump has told the United Nations General Assembly he could annihilate Iran should it not agree to a deal to end their war. The US president has defended the US-Israeli war against Iran in his address to the UN, arguing it's prevented Tehran from acquiring nuclear weapons.

0: So, fairly extraordinary, or was an extraordinary moment to have the President of the United States standing inside the United Nations General Assembly, inside the chamber, threatening to, in quotes, annihilate a member country.
1: Meanwhile, the head of the UN has called for the pioneers of artificial intelligence to share information with the world on the possible risks. In his last address to the Assembly as Secretary General, Antonio Guterres has warned that AI must be kept in human hands.
2: Those countries leading this technological revolution must share information on emerging safety risks, cooperate on testing and evaluation, and work towards common safeguards that protect us all.
1: Shadow Housing Minister Andrew Bragg claims Australians can still get a good return from investing in housing, not just superannuation. He's reignited the fight over retirement savings, floating the idea of potentially using super as collateral for a mortgage or to increase borrowing capacity. The Super Members Council warns such a policy would have a compounding effect and inflate house prices. Senator Bragg has told 7:30 Australians shouldn't have to rely on their super balance when they retire.
3: Super isn't the only way you can save for retirement. And in fact, we have a three pillars policy, which includes the age pension and private savings, including housing. And the key test of your success in retirement is your housing status. It's not your superannuation balance.
1: Advocates say the federal government's digital duty of care laws must recognise gender-based violence as a specific form of harm. Treasurer Jim Chalmers has confirmed dating apps will be included in the legislation as consultation on the proposed laws wrapped up. CEO of Full Stop Australia, Karen Bevan, says it's important to name the issue in order to mitigate its risks.
4: But let's be clear, this is a site that has and will be used. Those people who want to use harm online will find a way. So it's important that we include that in our consideration of the digital duty of care.
1: A teenage boy accused of planning a large-scale attack in a Fraser Coast town will remain in custody after a brief court hearing in Brisbane. Talissa Saganto reports.
5: The 14-year-old Maribor boy was charged yesterday with three offences, including preparing to cause death or grievous bodily harm and possessing violent extremist material. It's alleged the teen made plans to carry out random acts of violence on members of the public in three separate locations in his regional town. His arrest came after a tip-off from someone known to him last month, which led to counter-terrorism officers raiding his home. Detective Inspector Chris Knight says the alleged offences were not religiously or politically motivated.
6: We're not alleging that that has a terrorism element to it, and in fact we believe that he is active independently.
5: The teen was remanded in custody and his case will be heard again in Maribor Children's Court next week.
1: And in sport, dedicated Dockers fans are continuing their pilgrimage eastwards, with many opting to drive the 3,000-odd kilometres to the MCG for Saturday's AFL Grand Final against the Brisbane Lions. Cars and buses full of supporters are making the journey across the Nullarbor despite high fuel prices. Retired wheatbelt farmer Noel Stone, his wife and their two friends didn't think twice about making the trek and are in high spirits.
7: Well, as we've been passing cars, I've been flying my flags out the window, and I think as we get into Melbourne, we'll do it a lot more.
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8: ABC Radio weather update. Sydney showers, 15 to 22. Melbourne sunny, 7 to 20. Brisbane a shower or two, 17 to 26. Perth a possible shower, 11 to 21. Adelaide mostly sunny day, 10 to 25. Hobart partly cloudy, 5 to 19. Canberra cloudy, 6 to 21. And Darwin mostly sunny day, 23 to 34.
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12: Good morning to you. How are you? It's Bon Jovi Day. Yes, we're halfway there. It's Wednesday morning.

I hope you're well. Thanks to Phil and the team for keeping us company throughout the night. It's 6 minutes past two on the East Coast, 24 to two in South Australia and the Northern Territory, and six past midnight in the West. We're speaking to Phil about trying to name your children after your favourites and your heroes. Yeah, I did try to get past the committee of one, my wife Lynn, and ask if we could name our daughter Dusty. Fail, huge fail. Said that it made her sound like that she was working in a rodeo, which wouldn't be a bad thing, but not what was intended. So we got Eve Marie instead, which is good because Eve Marie Saint, or Eva Marie Saint, of course, was where we pinched that from. And that is also tragically, in my case, aligned to my lifelong affliction of being a St Kilda fan. And so she has no choice in that. I don't know if you failed with your name choices for your children, if you have children. Or maybe you got one across the line. I would love to hear that story. Text it in 0437774774. If you managed to convince your beloved that the name that you were sort of fixated on for your child, your newborn, would be perfect. Or maybe you were rebuffed like I was. Said, go away. Dusty, not happening. I did try with my son as well when I was younger. His name's Dylan, so I kind of got there because, big Bob Dylan fan as well. But I wanted him to be called Iggy after Iggy Pop. Another hard no, which I can kind of get. It's a tough name to walk through life with. You've got to have a certain attitude to carry that off. If you could, if you were Iggy, Ignatius, pretty damn cool. If you're an Ignatius out there, let me know what life's like. 0437-774-774. Hey, playing the four quiz, four topics, three questions in each. If you answer three, you go through to the prize pool. And we bounce around the topics. So if you answer one in a particular topic, you move to the next, because the whole point of this is to test the breadth of your knowledge. So our four topics for this morning. Because she's performing at the AFL Grand Final, and she will be performing, unlike the NRL, who've gone, well, stuff this. We're not happy with our arrangement with Tones and I. We're just going to cancel the entertainment altogether, which I guess is, for a lot of people, probably a good move. Kylie is going to be performing at the Grand Final. So Kylie is one of our subjects. Opening chords. So I'll play you the opening chords of a very famous song. You tell me what it is. Geography. And you can quote me. I've got some famous quotes. You've got to tell me who spoke them or wrote them. So they're our topics. 1-300-800-222 to play. 1-300-800-222 to play the four quiz. Get on the phone or you can text along and play at home. 0437-774-774. Hey, this song I hadn't heard for ages. It popped up on my feed today. And I thought, 1996, this was a kind of a cool little hit, and I thought I would share it with you from the primitive radio gods.

0: 1996 for that one. The Primitive Radio Gods out of California. Kind of went in a flash, but I still love that song. It's called Standing Outside a Broken Phone Booth with Money in My Hand. Hope you're well. Francis Leach with you on this Wednesday morning. Plenty of messages coming through, including one from someone who did get to name their child Iggy. Marty says, my son's name is Iggy, named after Iggy Pop. Kids only know Iggy Azalea, so they think he has a girl's name. Well, there's a twist on the story, Marty. Who cares? Iggy, girl or boy, doesn't matter. Still pretty cool. My daughter could have been Iggy, but she's April. She was born in August. And my mum's name is June. That one came through as well. And, of course, Robin reminded me that Johnny Cash sang about a boy called Sue. So, yeah, all of that. And Dusty. I met a baby boy named Dusty. This has come through from Matthew. I thought was weird because he didn't look like a Dusty. He looked chubby and cute. Oh, well, you know. You got to grow into your name, I think. Got to grow into your name. Time to play the fork is 1-300-800-222, or you can text 0437-774-774. Four topics this morning. Kylie, questions about Ms. Minogue. Opening chords, I'll play you something from a famous song. Got to tell me what the song is. Got to pick the tune. Geography, test your geography knowledge. And you can quote me, famous quotes. You tell me who spoke or wrote the words. So let's get it underway with Peter in Sydney this morning. G'day, Pete. How are you going?
1: I'm going well. By the way, Iggy's

0: name is really James.
1: So. I know, James Osterberg, I know, but Iggy's much cooler.
0: So maybe that person called their son Iggy James.
1: Oh, dear. What topic would you like, Pete?
0: What was the third one?
1: I'll go through them again. It's Kylie. It's opening chords. I'll play you something from a famous song. You tell me what it is. Geography. Or you can quote me. I'll quote you a famous quote and or something that someone has written. You've got to tell me who did.
0: I'll start off with you. You can quote me. That'll be...
1: You can quote me is where we go first up. Okay, here we go. Who said that government, quote, of the people, by the people, for the people, shall not perish from the earth?
0: Well, I could be wrong, but I think it's Abraham Lincoln.
1: It is. It was part of the famous Gettysburg Address.
0: Oh, yeah, that's right. 67 years, yes.
1: Which is an amazing speech because it's so short. The Gettysburg Address is literally just it's a couple of pages long. It's not a long and epic speech. It's if you read it, it's obviously at that time of the Civil War. And it's incredibly melancholy, of course, but just so laden with meaning. So different to what we get from the White House these days.
0: Yes. I believe Jürgen Klopp made a very interesting speech about the upcoming German elections. For a soccer coach, he was very much in the Abraham Lincoln sort of field.
1: Yeah, he's been speaking a lot about German multiculturalism and unity as the new boss of the national team, former Liverpool and Borussia Dortmund manager, who I have met is an extremely impressive person.
0: Yeah.
1: So, he's got a big job in his hands. Okay, you quote me right. So what do you want to go next, geography, Kylie, or opening chords?
0: Opening chords, we'll try that.
1: Okay.
0: I hope my phone works.
1: Okay, so each of these songs were a huge hit in their time. This one was from the mid-90s. It's an Australian track from a much-loved band. You've got to tell me the name of the song.

0: then it kicks in big time. Who is it? What's the song?
1: Don't think I'm going to get it. Before I go, I just say the reason I know the opening line of the Gettysburg Address. Have you ever heard the Bob Newhart sketch?
0: I don't remember the sketch, but I love Bob Newhart.
1: It's Abe Lincoln with his speechwriter. And his speechwriter says, just say 70.
0: Bob Newhart is the best. His turn in the original Catch-22 movie. I didn't mind the TV series, but I loved the original movie as Major was superb. And the Bob Newhart show, just the dry sense of humour. So good. All right. Thanks, mate.
1: No worries. Bye-bye.
0: Talk to you soon. 1-300-800-222 to play. Stuart in Victor Harbour in South Australia. Good morning, Stuart. How are you?
2: I'm fat, mate. How you doing?
0: I'm well. Did you recognise that big guitar riff?
2: No, I didn't. I don't know it.
0: You don't know it?
2: Is there any way I could go geography instead?
0: No. The rule is that we've got to once a question is live and in play, we have to answer it, or else we'd go all over the place.
2: I see. It's good night for me, and it's good night from him.
0: Thank you. 1-300-800-222 to play. Get on the phone. The lines are open if you recognise that big fat guitar riff. Maria certainly did. She's got it from the SMS on text message. As is Ben. He's texted through. He knows what that big fat guitar riff is. I wonder if Sian knows what it is there in beautiful Erskineville in inner city Sydney in the inner west. Hello, how are you this morning?
3: Hello, Francis. I'm really well. How are you?
0: I am well. Did you recognise that guitar riff?
3: Yes, I know the answer to that. But the reason I called in is that when I had one of my kids a long time ago, that you know when you push your kids around in like the Perspex trolley thing when you're in hospital?
0: Yes.
3: And they've got their name written on it. There was one called Dusty, and the parents were slightly disappointed. They were hoping for a boy because they said if it was a boy, they were going to call it Elvis.
0: Oh. Elvis is a girl. You could carry that off.
3: Oh, you could carry it off. Yes.
0: Oh, that little baby Dusty. That's
3: Powderfinger, I've got you on my mind.
0: That's right, baby, I've got you on my mind. Yes. I mean, if you do call your child Elvis, I mean, you're setting the bar pretty high, right?
3: Well, my son's called Gabriel.
0: Yeah.

0: he spent his first like 15 years saying, why did you give me a girl's name? And I said, it's not a girl's name. And now that he's like an adult, he understands, oh.
1: Well, Sian, I am a Francis, and I still have to correct people when they spell my name with an ES, that is the feminized spelling of my name, because it's, of course, a boy's and a girl's name.
0: Yes. I call him Gabby, and he hates that. But
1: do people call him Gabe?
0: Gabe. He calls himself Gabe.
1: Yeah, there you go. Yeah, it's a good name also because you've got options.
0: It's strong. It's a strong name.
1: Yeah, it is.
0: Like Francis. My grandfather's name is Francis.
1: Yeah, as is Sian, which is a good Irish name. I love it. Okay, opening chord, you've done that. Kylie, geography, or quote?
0: Let's try Kylie.
1: Okay. Ms. Minogue, Australia's First Lady of Song. What was the name of Kylie's character in Neighbours?
0: Charlene,
1: that's right. She was Charlene Mitchell, and then she got married, and then she became Charlene Robinson, and then she moved to where? To Brisbane. Remember, they used to have like great sort of bit of writing when those both Jason Donovan and Kylie went off to pursue their music careers. They just sort of said, oh, what are we going to do with this? We don't want to kill them off.
0: What was that song they did together? It was terrible.
1: Oh, yeah. What? It's a classic. That might be one of the questions later on. But
0: oh, no. Sorry. I've spoiled it.
1: No, it's okay. You've got two right. So to get into the prize pool, and it's a third question, you've got to choose geography, or you can quote me a famous quote.
0: Let's try a famous quote.
1: Okay. Who famously wrote, "We are all in the gutter, but some of us are looking at the stars."
0: Oh, that's a good quote.
1: We are all in the gutter, but some of us are looking at the stars. Famous writer.
0: Oh, I was going to say an astronaut. No, I think I've got nothing there. I'll say Mark Twain.
1: It wasn't Mark Twain. But, Sian, thank you very much. Say hi to Gab for us as well.
0: Thanks, Francis.
1: 1-300-800-222 to play. If you know the quote, you can text through on the SMS as well. 0437-774-774. Someone's texted through, said they went to school with an Elvis. That's pretty cool. John, Smythesdale?
2: Smythesdale.
1: How you going? Do you know where that quote comes from? We're all in the gutter, but some of us are looking at the stars. Some wit and bon vivant from back in the day came up with that one.
2: Oscar Wilde.
1: Yes, it was. Well done. In Lady Windermere's Fan. It was great Oscar Wilde.
2: And he was in the gutter too. Yeah, never mind.
1: He lived a life. He lived a couple. Yeah. And died sadly, but lived a life. Okay, you've done well there. Geography, you could go there. You could go back to Kylie or an opening chord where I play you the first bit of a big song. You tell me the name of the hit.
2: Oh, I'll go for the big song.
1: Okay, here it is for you. Taking you back to the late 70s. Have a listen. Tell me the name of the band and the song.

0: Do you know where that comes from, John?
1: Yeah, it's one of my favourites. It's Barracuda by Heart.
0: It is. What a cracking tune.
1: Oh, great.
0: The Wilson Sisters. Mega. Well done. Two down. One more to go into the prize pool. So you could go to Kylie or you can go to geography. No one's done geography yet, so.
1: Nah, I'll go Kylie.
0: Okay. In the year 2000, Kylie had a big hit song with this particular tune. You've got to tell me who it was that she was duetting with.

0: So who was Kylie duetting with on that big hit song from the year 2000?
1: Robbie Williams.
0: It was Robbie Williams. Well done. And you were in the prize pool, my friend. Well done.
1: He performed that on the AFL, but not with Kylie. I can't remember who he did it with. It was...
0: He did, didn't he? Was it...
1: I do know. Hang on. It's Delta Goodrum.
0: That's right. And, of course, Kylie's doing grand final this weekend. So I wonder if she'll return the favour with someone else and do Kids with some other ring-in. Maybe. Who knows?
1: I wouldn't be surprised if Robbie Williams turned up, actually, because

0: Just touring as well.
1: Ah, I like the way you think.
0: Wouldn't be surprised, but yeah.
1: Yeah, okay.
0: Never mind.
1: Good one. You're in the prize pool, mate. Hang on. Hang in there. Listen up, and you might win the coveted fridge magnet. And you can put it on the fridge wherever you're watching the grand final this weekend and just brag about it all the way through the game.
0: Okay. Thank you.
1: Okay. 1-300-800-222 is the number to play. 1-300-800-222. We'll come back in a moment and take more of your calls and get stuck into the second half of the quiz here on ABC Radio Overnights.
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1: 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Because we're talking about Elvis, here he is.

The King, Elvis, and Suspicious Minds. For my mum, who has a shrine to Elvis in her home. Like, there's pictures there. There's more photos of Elvis in mum's home than my late father. I'm not joking. She's got Elvis clocks. She's got Elvis statues. She's got Elvis cutlery. She's got everything. I took her to see the film The Way It Is once, which is a great Elvis Presley film, concert film from, I think, about 1971. It's an absolutely brilliant film because what it shows is that Presley wasn't just a... I mean, we all know at the Fat Elvis period and the sort of the Blue Hawaii stuff and when he's getting around the jumpsuit looking not his best self, but this shows him as a musical genius, like a musical arrangement.

0: Adventure par excellence. And my mother, God love you, Ellen, gets up in the middle of the aisle at the Asta from start to finish and dances all the way through it. Initially a little embarrassed. I said, Mum, sit down. She wasn't going to sit down. No way. That's not what she was there for. Eventually, the rest of the Golden Oldies got up with her. But yeah, she led the way. On your mum. Anyway, enough about my mum. You would like her, I promise. Let's get back to the quiz. Hey, Tom in Geelong, how are you going?
1: Yeah, good, Francis.
0: Sounds
1: like a cool lady.
0: My mum? Yeah, yeah. She's very. She loves Elvis. Like, you know, just.
1: Who doesn't love Elvis?
0: Yeah, exactly. Her line is, "Never be another one like him." Yes, Mum, I know. Okay. she'll say that to me tomorrow when I go and see her. What topic would you like to play? Kylie Minogue opening chords, where I play an opening of a song, geography, or a quote.
1: We'll go to the opening chords.
0: Okay, opening chords it is. So we've had a Powderfinger song so far and a Barracuda song, a heart song from called Barracuda. This one's a bit later. This is a 2010s-y sort of song, but it was a huge hit. Have a listen to this.

0: And it just occurred to me that this particular band also played in an AFL Grand Final too. Who is it and what's the song?
1: I got no idea.
0: No idea?
1: No idea. Sorry, bro.
0: No worries, Tom. Thanks for calling. You're driving out there tonight, mate. What are you up to?
1: Geelong to Warrnambool.
0: Oh, well, safe driving.
1: Thank you.
0: Talk to you soon. 1-300-800-222 from Geelong to Warrnambool to Wembley on the other side of the country in Western Australia. And hello, Troy.
2: Hello, mate. Do you know how much you sound like Tim Rogers? Has anyone ever said that to you before?
0: Oh, no. But, you know, I'll take that as a compliment. Tim's an old friend of mine.
2: He's very same here.
0: Yeah.
2: I know him myself. He's very articulate, and I looked at your photo and I was like, no, it's Tim Rogers.
0: No, I don't look anything like Tim.
2: I know. I'm bald too, mate. Yeah. Don't worry about it, you know.
0: Tim's still got his feathers.
2: Yeah, but he's, you know, he's getting on now.
0: Yeah, aren't we all?
2: He
0: could still pull off his Elvis moves if he had to, though. That's the difference.
2: Oh, mate, he's great. He is an Australian icon, that's for sure.
0: Precious person. Yeah. Okay, do you know that? Do you know where that song comes from? What the song is?
2: Yeah, it's The Killers.
0: Yeah.
2: I know it's The Killers.
0: Have a listen to it. I'll play it again. So you're halfway there. Have a listen.

0: So the Killers, who played the AFL Grand Final, I think it was 2017. And of course, they had that famous after show at the MCG where Jack Riewoldt got up and sang sang with the band and actually carried it off pretty well, I've got to say.
1: He might have been a year after he was crying, mate.
0: Do you know the song?
1: Mr. Brightside?
0: No, it's not Mr. Brightside.
1: No.
0: Thanks for calling, mate.
1: Oh, cheers, mate.
0: 1-300-800-222 to play. Lines are open if you want to play. Get on the phone. Betty's in Dapto. I don't know if Betty's a fan of the Killers, but I could be surprised. She surprises me every time she calls. Hey,
2: hi,
0: Betty.
2: Francis.
0: How are you?
2: I'm fine, thank you.
0: Do you know that song? I don't imagine it's on your playlist when you listen to music, but you never know. What do I know? Do you know that song?
2: No, I don't, no.
0: What have you been listening to over the last few days? Because I know you're a big music fan.
2: Oh, I've been listening to some of Slim Dusty and John Denver.
0: Nice.
2: Dolly.
0: Did you ever get to see Slim Dusty live?
2: Yes.
0: I thought you might have.
2: I saw John Denver live too.
0: Wow. Where was that?
2: I saw him at the Sydney Cricket Ground about 30 years ago, and it was the most beautiful concert where you sat on rugs, and it was a lovely sort of warm night, evening and night, and it was just beautiful.
0: Ah, excellent. Good on you, Betty. I love you sharing your musical memories with us.
2: Oh, well.

0: I love music.
1: I know you do. Good on you. So do I. Let's talk again soon.
0: Yeah, we will.
1: Good on you, Betty. Talk soon. 1-300-800-222 to play. Tanara, Vicky, good morning. Welcome to the Four Quiz. How are you today?
2: Yeah, I'm great. How are you going?
1: I'm okay. Now, do you recognise that song by The Killers?
2: I don't even know the band. Yeah. But is it One Small One Thing?
1: No, it's not. I know it's a sort of like 2010, 2011 sort of band, so you know, it's for the younger people, but you know.
2: Yeah.
1: That's okay. Oh, well, still.
2: No harm in having a crack.
1: Yeah, no harm in having a crack. I love your attitude.
2: Can I just say something?
1: Yes.
2: Please, thank you for the councillor to back down with Shoalhaven City Council not to sell Wernick Cottage in Nara. I am so stoked.
1: Thank you.
2: It's a 104-year-old building that they were going to tear down. The council was going to sell all that land. Now we need to get on to the youth centre to stay where it is, and the homeless hub that needs to be put out there.
1: Thank you very much to the councillor
2: that backed down. And good on ya.
1: Thanks for calling. We'll talk soon. 1-300-800-222 on the text message. Ruby in Melbourne knows what the song is by The Killers. So does Sky, also in Victoria, in Mornington. But I wonder if Christian in Kanahooka in New South Wales knows what it is. Good morning.
3: Hey, Francis. Good morning to you too.
1: Where is Kanahooka? I don't know where that is.
3: Kanahooka is just south of Wollongong.
1: Nice. I love the New South Wales South Coast.
3: Which is just south of Sydney.
1: Yeah. Is it near sort of Werri Beach and around that way?
3: A bit north of there.
1: Okay. Yeah. See, my geography's not great. Hey, do you know that song?
3: When We Were Young?
1: Yep, that's right. The Killers, When We Were Young. Well done. Good band live too. They really are. All right, so you've got one down. To join John from Smythesdale in the prize pool, you need two more. We've still got a Kylie question for you. We've still got the geography questions, which nobody has touched, or a quote. What do you want to do?
3: What was the third one?
1: Geography. Or you can quote me. I'll give you a famous quote. You've got to tell me who spoke it or wrote it.
3: Ooh, that's tricky. I'm not good at any of those.
1: Oh, have a go. You'll be fine.
3: I'll take a poke at geography.
1: Okay, think about this then. Which Commonwealth country lies closest to mainland Australia by distance? So which is our closest, physically closest Commonwealth country? Of course, a beautiful island nation, but which Commonwealth country is nearest to us? What do you think, Christian?
3: I'm thinking New Zealand is a bit further away from other ones up on the north.
1: Yeah. Okay. So what would one of those northern Commonwealth countries be?
3: Would it be PNG?
1: It would indeed. So you did know it. It is Papua New Guinea. Well done. Good stuff. So you're two down now.
3: That's fish.
1: Well done. You two down, one more, and you are in the prize pool with John from Smilestar. So we have this question for you. We have to go to, you can quote me, a famous quote. On this one, we'll hurt a little bit. In 1990, who was it? Which politician told Australians that they were living with, quote, the recession we have to have?
3: Paul Keating.
1: You got it, mate. It was Paul Keating. Yep, it was Paul Keating. So you are in the prize pool. Well done. You have started with some self-doubt, Christian, but you absolutely passed with flying colours. And we'll see whether you're our winner this morning. Stay listening.
3: Thank you, Francis.
1: 1-300-800-222 to play. We've still got a couple of questions to go. And if you answer those, then you go into extra time if we need it. But let's speak with Troy in South Australia. And I think Troy is in Kapunda. Good morning, Troy. How are you going?
4: Good morning, Francis. Yeah, I'm well.
1: Excellent. What's been happening for you this morning?
4: Not a great deal. I've just been looking into the ray gun.
1: The Stocco.
4: Yeah. I'm nothing about it.
1: Now, Troy, I'm just going to get you to see, maybe if you can move around your room a little bit. You're sort of dropping in and

0: a little bit. We really
1: let's try that. Let's try that.
0: That's better. Okay. Okay. So which topic would you like? We've still got some geography questions. We've got one Kylie question left as well. So you could go geography, Kylie, then back to geography for your three. What do you want to do?
1: Kylie? Is that Kylie?
0: Yeah, we'll start there first. Okay. Kylie performed a famous ABBA song at the closing ceremony of the Sydney Olympics. You remember that was also the night that the Oils played as well? What ABBA song did Kylie perform at the closing ceremony of the Olympic Games in Sydney in 2000?
1: Oh, was it Gimme, Gimme, Gimme?
0: No, it wasn't.
1: Okay.
0: She'd be really good if she did. Thanks for calling, mate.
1: No worries, Francis.
0: 1-300-800-222 to play. 1-300-800-222 is the number. Lines are well open. So you've got to call in and let us know if you know, if you remember the closing ceremony of the Sydney Olympic Games. You can pick up the baton here and run with it. 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
0: And we're playing the Four Quiz. 1-300-800-222 is the number to call to play, or you can text your answers through on 0437-774-774 as well. Francis, this one from Philip. Elvis's second name was Aaron, not unheard of as others. First, possibly the parents. It wasn't his. What was his dead brother's name? It was Aaron Elvis Presley, but I'm trying to remember his brother. I have been to Tupelo, Elvis's hometown, and you can go and visit the Shotgun Shack where Elvis grew up. And Jesse, his brother, is buried there with in a very modest grave nearby. Of course, his mother, Grace, and his father are buried at Graceland, which is also quite a... If you've never been to Graceland, it's quite amazing because it's not so huge. I mean, you get this idea of Graceland as being this enormous palace in Memphis, but it's not. It's actually... It's a big house with a gate, and, you know, it is what it is. But it's actually quite a modest house and a very lived in. So when you go to Graceland, if you've been, it still feels like someone's living there. It's beautifully done. It, you know, the shag pile carpet and the jungle room and all that sort of stuff, it does look like it's frozen in 1977, which it is. But, yeah, amazing stuff. I could talk about Elvis all night, but you get bored. We won't do that. 1-300-800-222. Kerry in Kangaroo Point, how are you?
3: Well, thanks.
0: Excellent. Do you know what Kylie performed at the closing ceremony of the Sydney Olympic Games? It was a famous, famous ABBA song. She's just
3: Dancing Queen.
0: Dancing Queen it was. You can dance, you can jive, having the time of your life. Great.
3: Magnificent.
0: All right, two more to get into the prize pool, and the remaining two questions are geography questions, so we are going to go with those. Here we go. Can you tell me which country is home to the southernmost point of mainland South America? Which country is home to the southernmost point of mainland South America?
3: Is it Chile?
0: It is. It is. It's Chile. I've never been to Chile.
3: It's a long, narrow stretch, isn't it?
0: It really is. It's just, yeah, it's just that whole sort of, that whole west coast of the South American continent is Chile. And it's
3: quite weird.
0: Yeah. Okay, final question for you, and you can go into the prize pool as well with our two others, with Christian and John. The final question is, the term Transvaal refers to a historical region located on which continent?
3: Well, it's Africa, but it's South Africa.
0: It is. It is Africa.
3: It's very Dutch.
0: It is, Transvaal. Well done. You have finished the Four Quiz, and you have just come on here quickly and cleaned up the tail, Kerry. Well done.
3: You've been very good to me. I won your quiz and I got a magnificent book. It was The Second Expedition of Sir Robert Scott. It's one of the best books I've ever read.
0: Oh, there you go. Well, hang in there and listen, see if you're our next winner as well. We've got three names in the prize pool. We'll spin that around and see where it lands. But thank you.

calling, and thanks to everybody who called. And we'll do it again tomorrow morning. And it's always a lot of fun. It's Wednesday morning. Francis Leach with you. Hope you're well. Going to be talking writing very, very soon. Dr. Rachel Matthews, author and academic, is going to join us. But first, a bit of pop, froth and bubble from Bananarama.

0: A love letter to Robert De Niro from Bananarama from the early 80s. Robert De Niro's waiting here on ABC Radio Overnights. Now, Peter, who called in earlier, mentioned Bob Newhart. And, you know, we are big Bob Newhart fans on this program. And we thought, what the hell? We're gonna find some Bob Newhart to play for you. But first we should mention who won the four quiz. That's what we need to do first, because people are hanging out to find out. And John in Smythesdale. On the road there. You are the winner in this Wednesday edition of the Four Quiz. So give us a call back, John, congratulations to Christian and Kerry as well for answering three questions. But John in Smilesdale in Victoria, you're our winner this morning. Give us a call back, 1-300-800-222. Yeah, Peter, who called through on the quiz, mentioned Bob Newhart, legendary dry comedian, and his sketch about the Gettysburg Address. And we thought, what the hell? Why don't we enjoy it together this morning?
1: You know, occasionally you'll write a routine and perform a routine that is more viable 30 years later than it was at the time you wrote it. And I think that's true of this routine. It had to do with a book called The Hidden Persuaders by Vance Packard. And I think, the first book I ever read on the packaging of the president. And it got me to wondering that if this science of packaging were as far advanced during the Civil War as it is today, and there was no Lincoln.

0: that they would have had to create a Lincoln out of the guy in office. And I think this would be a telephone conversation between the PR man and Abe just before Gettysburg.
1: Hi, sweetheart. How's everything, kid? How's Gettysburg? You know them small Pennsylvania towns, Abe, right? You seen one, you seen them all, huh? Listen, Abe, I got you to know what seems to be the problem. You're thinking of shaving it off. Abe, don't you see that's part of the image, along with the shawl and the stovepipe hat? You don't have the shawl. Where's the shawl, Abe? You left it in Washington. Well, what are you wearing, Abe? It's a kind of cardigan. Abe, leave the beard on and the stovepipe hat and get a shawl, okay? Now, what's the problem? You're getting a lot of complaints on Grant's drinking. To be honest with you, Abe, I don't know what the problem is. I mean, you knew he was a lush when you appointed him, you know? Your gag writers. Yeah, they're here. Why? You'd like to come back with a snapper the next time they hit you about Grant. Okay, I'll get him working on it, Abe. Abe, you got the speech. You haven't changed this speech, have you, Abe? Abe, why do you change the speeches all the time? What are the changes? You typed it? Hey, how many times have we told you on the backs of envelopes? Well, it looks like you wrote it on the train coming down. Well, I know it's harder to read, eh? But could you put it on the backs of the envelopes and memorize it? Yeah, we're getting a lot of play in the press on that. How are the envelopes holding out? You could use another box. Okay. Anything else in the speech, Abe? People will little note nor long remember. What could possibly be wrong with that, Abe? Abe, they'll remember it. Trust me, Abe, what are you going to say? It was a great speech. I think everybody will remember it. I mean, you come off a brag. Do the speech the way Charlie wrote it, would you please? You talk to some newspaper men. Abe, we've asked you not to talk to newspaper men. Well, you always put your foot... See, that's what I mean, Abe. No, Abe, you were a rail splitter, then an attorney. Well, Abe, you wouldn't give up your law practice to become a rail splitter. Hey, read the bio, will you? It'll save us a lot of trouble on this end. Oh, by the way, the Abe Lincoln T-shirt is coming out Tuesday. Is there any way of working that into the address, you think? I'll leave that up to you. Play it by ear, right? Yeah, Abe, you got a pencil and paper there? Yeah, would you mind taking this down? You can fool all of the people some of the time, and some of the people all of the time. But you can't fool all the people all the time. Well, you keep doing it differently, Abe. I mean, the last quote we got was, you can fool all the people all the time. hold on, Abe. Yeah. Great. Abe? Yeah, they've come up with a thing on Grant. The next time they bug you about Grant's drinking, yeah, tell them you're going to find out what brand he drinks and send a case of it to all your other generals. No, Abe. It's like the brand is the reason that he's winning. No, Abe. Trust me, Abe, it's funny. Do it, okay? That would be this Saturday night. Oh, that's a shame. Abe, we're going to be in New York. A bridge party at the White House. Oh, that's a shame. Did you call Seward? He's going to be out on the Alaskan thing, yeah. Uh-huh. Oh, that's the same. Just the two of you. You and, what's your name? Mary, right. Oh, that's a shame. Abe, why don't you take in a plate?

0: as you're taking the play. The great, great Bob Newhart there in full flight with the Gettysburg Address and on the phone to Abe Lincoln. It's Overnights on ABC Radio.
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0: Hope your morning's going okay. Dr. Rachel Matthews talks writing with us on a regular basis, author and academic. Her most recently published novel is called Never Look Desperate. Good morning, Rachel. How are you going?
2: Good morning, Francis and everybody. I'm really well, thanks.
0: We're talking this morning about music and how music can spark writing and music in writing as well, I guess, you know, in, both fiction and otherwise. But there's some great novels which have music at the centre of them. One of my all-time favourites is Toni Morrison's Jazz, for instance, which is an extraordinary book because it's written in a jazz simpatico as well.
2: Well, that's right. I think there are so many associations with music and storytelling, and there's a lot of science that actually shows why it's good for us to use music as a way of kind of understanding things, to trigger memory, to take us back to places, all kinds of things.
0: So I guess we're thinking about if people were going to write something about their own life, what song or would they sort of like put at the centre of one of their stories which might be able to evoke a period of time or an experience? Is that the challenge we're sort of putting to people today?
2: Yeah, look, I thought that what the listeners could do is think about a song that, you know, might have some personal meaning for them. And just to think about that song, where they had heard that song, who they were with, the people in that environment, the place, and even they could just write a few words down about that music, the lyrics of the song, what it makes them remember, and sort of take that list. You know, some people might even be able to write a couple of lines about that. But it's amazing what it can unravel in your memory.
0: Because it's so evocative, isn't it? I mean, songs, they really can take you right back to the place and time. You can feel it, smell it, touch it, taste it.
2: That's exactly right. I mean, Francis, Skate Wave Roller Rink in Shepparton, 1987. You know, a couple of skates under the disco ball. I think I danced, I think I skated to Xanadu. It was my first couple skate ever with Sweaty
0: Wow.
2: Hand. Oh, yeah.
0: Do you remember his or her name? Who was it?
2: Yes, it's you, Ross Hammer, if you're still out there.
0: I wonder if he still thinks about Xanadu under the disco lights and the roller put.
2: I think he might have moved on. There's something so exciting about that because we didn't have a lot to do, you know,
0: yes.
2: in the country.
0: I'm right there and with you now after you mentioned it.
2: That's right. And it's a really happy memory. And it feels so innocent now, Francis.
0: Yes, it's beautiful. You've done it for me already, Dr. Rachel Matthews. So if you've got a song that you would, if you were going to write, that just evokes everything for you, time, place, person, roller disco, first kiss, first whatever, maybe give us a call after the news and we'll talk about it with Rachel, 1-300-800-222, 1-300-800-222 or text 0437 774-774. But it's news time now.
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3: ABC News, I'm Thanmaya Navada. US President Donald Trump and the leaders of Greenland and Denmark have signed an agreement that permits a larger US military presence on Greenland. The agreement, signed during Mr. Trump's visit to the UN General Assembly in New York, stops short of his demand that the US adopt Greenland as an American territory to head off the growing Arctic presence of Russia and China. But the deal does permit a greater US military presence on the Danish territory, an option that emerged as Greenland leaders argued against a complete US takeover. The outgoing United Nations Secretary General has warned that the world needs to urgently regulate artificial intelligence. It follows calls by Australian Prime Minister Anthony Albanese and other world leaders at the General Assembly. In his final major address as head of the UN, Antonio Guterres says the next steps towards safeguards must be taken soon.
4: First, to advance the conditions for the responsible pacing of AI and the additional safeguards needed to address risks. Second, to work towards a multilateral AI risk management framework supported by credible

0: Nigeria were among those who lost their lives when a bomb exploded inside a church in Ngombo, just north of the capital, Colombo. The attacks by Islamic State group-inspired terrorists also injured more than 500 people. Sri Lanka's High Court convicted 14 of the 24 men accused of being directly involved in the attack on charges including murder and conspiracy to commit terrorism. Nine of the men were acquitted, while one other was found guilty of only some of the charges.
1: Making news at home, a Sydney court has heard former police officer Bolamar Condon will argue that he acted in self-defence on the day he's accused of murdering Jesse Baird and Luke Davies in a Paddington terrace. Sarah Gerethy has more.
2: The Crown alleges the accused became obsessed with Jesse Baird after the end of their brief relationship and went to his Paddington share house in February 2024 after carefully planning to kill him. But the 31-year-old's defence counsel, John Stratton SC, told the jury his client went to the house in a motorcycle helmet disguised as an Uber Eats delivery driver that day because he wanted to pick up some of his belongings when no one was home and didn't want to be recognised. He said the accused was surprised to find Mr. Baird in the kitchen, but the 26-year-old didn't recognise him in the helmet. He told the court both the alleged victims were then shot in separate struggles with the accused and that in the case of Mr. Davies, he'd pulled the trigger on himself.
1: The federal government is being urged to completely overhaul the 000 system after a Senate inquiry recommended nationalising the system to avoid further deadly outages. Since the Optus outage in September last year, the federal government has raised penalties for telcos that fail to follow 000 rules and has also legislated the 000 custodian role. RMIT Associate Professor Mark Gregory says that's not enough.
3: But that's really nothing more than putting a party hat on, you know, someone's head. What we need is for complete change, root and branch change to 000, and the government needs to take responsibility now, not when Telstra's current contract ends in 2032.
1: And experts and researchers have welcomed the WA government's crackdown on smart glasses in public schools. Students, teachers and anyone who visits schools in the state will soon be banned from using or having smart glasses on the premises. Monash University Dr. Stephanie Westcott studies misogyny and gendered violence in schools and believes the devices are likely already causing harm in Australian classrooms.
4: When there's a new technology introduced, whether it is AI that is capable of generating deepfake images or whether it is iPads, which have been used to take photos of girls and women in schools covertly, we know that that technology will be used to cause harm.
1: You're up to date with the latest ABC News. For more, you can head to ABC Listen.
5: ABC Radio weather update. Sydney showers 15 to 22. Melbourne sunny 7 to 20. Brisbane a shower or two, 17 to 26. Perth a possible shower, 11 to 21. Adelaide mostly sunny day, 10 to 25. Hobart partly cloudy, 5 to 19. Canberra cloudy, 6 to 21. And Darwin mostly sunny day, 23 to 34.
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14: And I hope you're having a decent Wednesday morning wherever you are around the country. 6 minutes past three on the East Coast, 24 to three in the Northern Territory and in SA, and six past one in Western Australia. And we're speaking with Dr. Rachel Matthews, author and academic, talking about writing. We're talking about how music, so evocative, so powerful in our lives, can be the spark for writing our stories, because it takes you back to where you were. You can see, as Rachel told about being on the roller disco floor in 1977 or whenever. Well, not, maybe I've dated you there, probably 1997. Sorry, Rachel, I took 20 years off your life. Or being at school or a dramatic moment in your life. Give us a call, 1-300-800-222. If there's a song that would do that for you, that takes you right back to a certain place and time, and you think about it a lot, what was going on at the time, the people in your life, and maybe even write down a few words.

0: a few lines about why that song is important to you and what it evokes for you, what it makes you think and feel. Would love to hear from you. 1300 800 222 or 0437 774 774. Rachel, I mean, as a music lover myself and someone who's been, he's a songwriter and plays in bands and whatnot, music's always been central to everything I do. And I do have, you know, lots of stories like that, but there's one, can I share one with you, which has stayed with me for the last 36 or so years. So I was, this is a true story, and I've never told this story publicly before, so we can share it in the middle of the night. So I was married young. I was a young father, and way too young to get married. I was a young father, and I you know, having a difficult relationship, but it was breaking up. We tried to get back together a couple of times. It wasn't working, and eventually it came to a head, and it was horrible and emotional and just yuck. And you know, when it happens, someone has to go. Like, literally, you're in the house, and someone has to go. Well, what am I going to do? So I just literally packed a bag. I had one of those red and white blue sort of carry bags, you know, at the time.
1: Oh, yeah.
0: I had my Walkman and my work stuff, and I didn't know where I was going or what I was doing. I just thought I'd go and sit on a friend's foot doorstep for a while and see if I could find a bed, you know, because it's a difficult thing to do. But at the time, also, I had my Walkman, and I was literally walking out the door, put the Walkman on, and at the time I was really getting into Bob Dylan's Blonde on Blonde album. Just, you know, and it was, you know, double album, side one and two on the first side of the cassette, sides three and four on the other side of the cassette. And so the way to soothe myself as I literally walked out the door was to put the headphones on and listen to music. And this was the song that was playing as I walked away.

0: Dylan at his finest from Blonde on Blonde. I kid you not, Rachel, that was the song that was in my ears, and I was able to walk out of there at least with a sense of the irony and beauty of it, and it gave me the courage to keep going. But yeah.
1: Yeah, that's amazing, isn't it?
0: So I can, whenever I hear that song and I listen to it, because I love Dylan, name my son, don't tell him, that I'm straight back I'm straight back on that street at that time.
1: It is amazing. Sometimes songs seem to just land, don't they, with the right time and space. It's amazing.
0: Yeah. So we want to hear from people, 1-300-800-222, those songs in your life that might evoke those memories that bring you straight back to where you were, the people, the feelings, and if you write about them as well. 0437 774 774. Are there other songs like that for you, Rachel?
1: Well, I was thinking, you know, about another Shepparton story about we used to come down on bus trips to concerts, and some of the regional listeners might remember this. You know, we used to be able to get sort of in the first front five rows of these amazing big concerts. I remember going, you know, down to Springsteen and all sorts of people. And the best part was the bus ride home and the stories and the bragging about, you know, now I touched his shoe, you know, all the stuff that we were all really competitive, or we might have been singing really badly, or just so excited to be in that moment live and be so close to somebody that we just adored. And in those days, of course, we were listening to cassettes and records. So it was a big deal to go down and hear someone live. But it was the bus trip home and the stories on the bus that was the best part.
0: Because those trips, you get to talk about it and hang out and share those memories together.
1: Yeah, that's right. I also have a happy memory of catching the Divinyls drumstick

0: at Deakin Uni. And no one believes me that it is, and I've hung on to it.
1: You still got it?
0: It was. I still got it, yeah. That's special.
1: 1-300-800-222 is the number if you want to talk with us. Dr. Rachel Matthews, give us one song from your life and tell us the story behind it. What is the song that evokes a very vivid memory of a place and time that has a story to it in your life? I'd love to hear from you. It could be the song, you know, that it could be your wedding song. It could be the one.
0: Yeah. Well, that's right. I mean, there's a lot of songs, Francis, aren't there, that are either sort of happening at the start of a relationship and at the end of a relationship, as you just shared with us earlier. And, of course, there's the classic breakup songs that we associate with film, with times in our life as well. And I was thinking also before about the amazing connection between music, memory, and the way that it's now being used to help people with dementia.
1: Tell me more about that.
0: It's amazing, Francis. There are programs where people are responding to songs that their family sort of dig up and say, look, this is my dad's favorite music. And it's interesting because they are able to sing along to the songs, and yet they're not able to recognize a lot of people around them because it's a different part of the brain to the language center. And I find that it's quite amazing.
1: Yeah, that must be, to be in the presence of that, if you've got someone in your life who's suffering from dementia, mm-hmm. and to see them sort of like reveal themselves again would be just extraordinary, wouldn't it?
0: Yeah, that's right. And we know that it's the prefrontal cortex that's kind of stimulated, and that's the area that's connected with sort of those autobiographical memories. And I was thinking also about music from adolescence and how powerful that is. You know, those kind of teen anthems that we have. I mean, I grew up in Shepparton, and I remember doing, you know, Killing Heidi when they were so big, and they were kind of like a voice for young people.
1: Because they're from not up the road in Violet Town.
0: That's right. And I do remember, and I'm not ashamed to say this, going to see Footloose at the Shepparton Cinema. And we all had a little dance outside the cinema on the way out. We were a bit excited.
1: Of course. So you should.
0: But again, it was about us being together. So it's not just about the music, is it? It's really more that there's emotional kind of connection that the music creates.
1: And connects you to
0: a lovely way to remember things.
1: And, Rachel, connects you to those people that you went and saw Footloose with, too, I imagine. You can still have that story.
0: Well, that's right. And, you know, so we also know that music can, you know, it raises our serotonin levels. It stimulates all the creative parts of our brain. It's really good for our well-being. And in terms of writing, you know, I know people that might have, they might play, say, classical music to stimulate writing, or they might have a few favourite songs that that for some reason just get the creative energy going.
1: Well, is it, and of course, you know, remember we were speaking about Keating before, but Paul Keating, in a different context, you would never see this these days with current politicians, used to insist on, before any parliamentary sitting days, spending the first half an hour of his day in his office with Marla turned up to the max to get him.
0: Yes, that's right.
1: To get him in the right frame of mind. Tracy's given us a call. You can too. 1-300-800-222. Good morning, Tracy.
2: Hi, Tracy.
1: Good morning.
3: I was drunk in the morning before work, but no, there's one song that makes me sob. Like, I live for music. Spotify is always telling me that I do 10,000 minutes a month, which is 81 days a year of music just on Spotify alone. So it's everything to me, it's kept me alive on occasions over the years. And I can't wait to see Floodlights. I told you, Francis, I'm coming to see them. And I'm just going to stand there and sob, yeah? That guy's lyrics and the music is amazing. But I did do what you asked, and that's write a couple of lines about that song that makes me sob. So it's The Captain by Casey Chambers. And I'm very emotional. I'll just say it quick. Captain, my captain, I once succumbed. My heart you stole when we were so young. I loved you fully, completely and carried you quietly when we were done.
1: Oh, that's beautiful. Thank you, Tracy.
0: Tracy, that was really special.
1: Thank you. Yeah, it really was. Thank you, Tracy. Yeah, that's exactly what we're talking about, the song, Rachel Matthews, that that resonates, and you can sort of feel the energy of the song, and it also connects you to an emotion that you can articulate in your writing.
0: It was so powerful, wasn't it? And what a privilege to hear that, Tracy. Also, what a beautiful way to remember, even though sometimes it can feel a bit bittersweet. But that's exactly what can happen. The song becomes the emotion, becomes a person, becomes a place. And thanks for sharing that. I loved it.
1: Let's speak with Deb in Bacchus Marsh. Hello, Deb. How are you this morning?
4: Yeah, hey, Francis. Welcome aboard. I'm a busted on listener. I don't always call in, but you just sort of hit a button when you were talking about it. I was going out with a young guy from about 15. And I got into La Trobe Uni when I was about 19 on my second chance. And we'd gotten engaged, but as we were growing apart, I felt that we might just need some time to work out our lives. He took that really, really badly. And anyway, I had to go to my best friend's 21st birthday, and I knew that he was also invited. And as it was at the Organ Pipes in Kila, and beautiful day. And as I was devastated. Anyway, we were all talking and laughing, and then I saw my ex-fiance walking down this really very steep path that there is to the Organ Pipes, with having his new love. And at the time, Downhearted was on the radio.
1: By Australian Crawl.
4: Yeah.
0: Oh, wow.
4: Downhearted, broken dreams that never really started.
1: Oof, hard.
4: Now, that was 40 years ago, guys.
0: Gosh.
1: But you still feel it now, huh?
4: We've moved on.
0: No.
4: Yeah. And I was right. I made the right decision all those years ago. And because I went on to teach English and become a social worker and all that jazz. But 40 years ago.
1: So can I ask, Deb, when you hear that song now, what do you feel and what do you think?
4: Good question. I still feel it in the gut. And I still have that graphic visual memory right there. Like I could be driving, I could be talking to my husband, my son. Look, completely unrelated. I've been married for 42 years, for God's sake. I'm 66.
0: Yeah, it's a really physical experience, isn't it?
4: Oh, I'm sorry, I didn't catch your name.
0: Rachel, yeah.
4: Rachel, yeah, like who would think it would last a lifetime?
1: Wow, that's the power of music, and I guess it's that the music in the moment meets the moment and takes you right back there, Deb.
4: Well, the social worker in me sometimes thinks, oh, have I got unresolved issues?
1: We've all got those.
4: My husband and I have been together 42 years. And have I got unresolved interest?
1: Good on you, Deb. I really appreciate you sharing that story with us.
0: Thanks,
4: I just really enjoy listening to you. Well done.
1: Thank you. Let's speak with Vanessa now in the Hunter. Good morning, Vanessa. How are you? We've got Dr. Rachel Matthews talking songs and music and how it brings to life moments and writing. What's the song for you?
5: My song is actually Don't Speak by, I don't know, was it No Doubt?
1: It was. Gwen Stefani, huh? The voice.
5: Yeah, that's right. And that was a great song. It was a real soul tearer because I just left my husband. Oh, he just kicked me out, details, you know. And I'm not as brave as the gentleman that was on earlier, the Spotify fan who shared his writing. I'm afraid, yes, I've written down three sentences, but I can't share them, you know what I mean, because it's private and it's really something I'd much rather say to my ex-husband. Is that okay, Francis? Could I break the word?
1: Yeah, absolutely. No, you do you. You don't have to share your writing. That's the other thing, isn't it, Rachel and Vanessa? You just need to, if you write it, at least you've sort of brought it into the world and it's yours to do with as you wish after that, Vanessa.
5: Yeah, that's how I feel too.
0: Yeah, Vanessa.

0: So it's a really powerful thing to get it down, isn't it? And it
1: It
0: can
1: is
0: be
1: very
0: kind of a relief.
1: cathartic. Yeah, and it was just three sentences. One of them was quite verbose, and it was a really kind letter. There was no bitterness or anything. It was reflective, and pretty much we got married at the wrong time, and because we were very young too, Frances, you know. And it's a recurring theme. If you don't know yourself well enough, how can you pair up with another?
2: So true. Absolutely. I'm with you, Vanessa.
1: All right. God bless you both and all the audience, and I'll catch you another time.
2: Thank you very much for calling. 1-300-800-222. But, Rachel, some great responses from the text message as well. This one from Tim says, Brian Adams, summer of 69, first love on a school trip to Perth from the Pilbara in primary school. A rottenest trip, such a young and carefree time. Still remember her name, address and everything. Every time I hear it, it takes me back.
0: It's a lovely memory. Isn't it lovely that we can have those moments still with us, I think.
2: And this one as well from Steve. My song of regret was Sugar Baby Love by the Rubettes in 1974. That was one of my high school years because of toxic masculinity attitudes at the time. I could not express my uncertain love for four girls at the time. So Susan, Julie, Karen and Jenny, if you're listening, if you're out there, I still think of you, from Steve.
0: Oh, that's nice. That's nice.
2: And another one from Tim. I'm not a person of faith, but in the week I was separating and moving out of the family home, Peter Gabriel's Salisbury Hill was my moving on song.
0: Oh.
2: Do you know that song?
0: Yeah, I love that song.
2: Yeah.
0: So, Peter Gabriel.
2: Yeah, and so Tim says that you know, as Rachel spoke about it, it kept me moving on. The song's rhythm and energy was the rather than the lyrics was the theme for my motivation. So sometimes it is. It's the energy of the song that you can find that becomes the core to what you take from it and what you hold on to.
0: Yeah, that's right, because music's sort of accessible sometimes when words are not.
2: Yeah.
0: You know, sometimes the songwriter is actually speaking for us, which might be part of the power of that connection that we make with it. And a song can really carry a whole life inside it, Frances. You know, I was thinking about songs like Eleanor Rigby and some of those kind of timeless songs, and thinking about, you know, Dolly Parton, and listening to her recently talking about her songwriting process and thinking always back to her little shack with the 12 kids and her father who could never read or write but kept saying to her, you've got to get out there and make a life, and all the storytelling in her music.
2: It's been great fun chatting, Rachel. Let's do it again soon.
0: Thanks, Frances, and thanks, everybody. I've really loved listening.
2: Yeah, it's been great. Some wonderful contributions. And for you, Tim, I love this song. I think we all do. We're playing Salisbury Hill, Peter Gabriel, on ABC Radio Overnights. Speaking of music, up next, Jeff Jenkins with some new music for us to listen to.

0: For Tim in Canberra, who has that song that brings back so much to him, Peter Gabriel Salisbury Hill. Thanks for all your messages. They've been wonderful. This one from Raffi in Sydney, Empire of the Sun, Walking on a Dream, still stops me in my tracks, reminding me of my one and only heartbreaking, heart-wrenching breakup with Louise all of 15 years ago. Being with her was nirvana every single time. Oh, feeling for you, Raffi. And also this one, listening to Enigma, the group, the 90s sort of like mixed group, that took me back to when we used to go away on family holidays up to Marimbula. My sister had it on an old mixtape. And this one also, on a more serious note, from Sarah, who took a lot out of Natalie Merchant, beautiful singer, and her song River after her brother took his own life. So it's all those songs that have those incredibly powerful, powerful impacts upon you. And Anne in Launceston, our last caller this morning. Hi, Anne. How are you going?
1: Oh, pretty good, thank you.
0: Is there a song that did that for you in your life?
1: Yes. Yes, my husband, who I lost 5 years ago, was a singer, and he sang a song to me called If Tomorrow Never Comes. Yeah. Every time I hear that, it makes me happy, but it makes me sad. It's a lovely, lovely, beautiful lyrics in that song. I think Rowan Keating may have sang that song.
0: Yeah. Oh, well, what a wonderful memory to have of him. When you hear that song, it sort of lights up your life again.
1: It's beautiful. It's an absolutely beautiful song. And it's all so many beautiful memories in that.
0: And was he a good singer, Anne? What was his name?
1: His name was Roger. And he only did it as a hobby, but he was very, very good at it.
0: And he sang for you, huh?
1: I did.
0: Actually, wonderful. And I'm sure he would love doing that for you too. Thank you for sharing that very, very important story.
1: Thank you very much. Thank you.
0: Bye-bye. Anne in Launceston with us here.
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0: with you. Hope you're well. And we love catching up with our good friend Jeff Jenkins to talk new music every couple of weeks. And Jeffrey's here again this morning. And two great Australian female artists to talk about. Good morning, Jeff. How are you?
1: Good morning, Francis. Going well.
0: Natalie Imbruglia, fascinating, because everyone will remember Natalie's big, big hit Torn from, what, 20 years ago now? Am I about right? And it's still enduring great
1: longer.
0: Song. Great song.
1: Yeah, I wanted to talk a bit about that this morning, Francis, a little bit about the curse of having a debut single that is so massive that it kind of overshadows everything that comes after it. And, of course, that's kind of ridiculous because everyone wants to have a big hit, but sometimes that first-up success can lead to a bit of a problematic career. And I'm not necessarily talking about one-hit wonders, but more so those artists that have that first single become part of the culture, like The Knack and My Sharona, Rick Astley and Never Gonna Give You Up, The Temper Trap and Sweet Disposition. And sometimes having such a classic song straight away can really overshadow what comes next.
0: And it certainly happened for Natalie. Natalie had that huge hit, Torn, still on the radio these days. It still sounds as fresh as it ever did. And she's still been an artist and recording, but hasn't really been able to meet that heady expectation again.
1: Yeah, and Torn is a fascinating story. It was written in 1991, 6 years before Natalie recorded it. It was first recorded by a Danish artist in 1993. Then two writers of the song had a band in America called Edna Swap, and they recorded the song for their album in 1995. And I have to admit, I got that album back then, and Torn didn't leap out at me at all. But then Natalie Imbruglia recorded the song, and there was just something so magical about her version. And of course, we knew Natalie Imbruglia from her time in Neighbours. And after a couple of years on Ramsay Street, she went to London, got a record deal, and then Torn exploded all around the world. It was the most played song on American radio 11 weeks in a row. It was phenomenal. And Natalie Imbruglia was nominated for 3 Grammy Awards. Her debut album, Left of the Middle, sold 7 million copies worldwide. And as you said, she's had some really good songs since Torn, but nothing has quite matched the magic of that song.
0: So she's got a new record out now. How's it sounding?
1: Yeah, it's her 7th album, her first album in 5 years. She's been really busy being a mum. She's got a 7-year-old son, Max, so she's really focused on that part of her life. The album is called Algorithm, and we've certainly heard that word a lot lately. And Natalie Imbruglia says the title refers to the fact she's addicted to her mobile phone, and I'm sure a lot of people can relate to that. She says often she'll be doom-scrolling late at night, which is not great for your mental health. But as a reaction to all that, she's wanted to make a real upbeat record and says it's kind of partly inspired by the Eurythmics. And so it goes back to those sort of, you know, 80s days. So it's really got a great fun feel. Natalie Imbruglia is back playing live. She'll be touring with Bryan Adams in Australia in February and March next year. So looking forward to that. So the song I want to play for us this morning from the record was, like a lot of great music, inspired by a breakup. So here is Natalie Imbruglia. The song is called Just Drive.

0: Natalie Imbruglia there, and Just Drive from her brand new album, Algorithm, brought to us by Jeff Jenkins, who's with us here on ABC Radio Overnight, showing us some new tunes to have a listen to. And from Natalie Imbruglia to another Australian artist, Holly Throsby, Jeff.
1: Yeah, a really different career path to Natalie Imbruglia. No big hits for Holly, but she's built a great body of work. And Holly, daughter of ABC radio legend Margaret Throsby. And like Natalie Imbruglia, this is Holly's seventh solo album. It's called Normal Magic. And she's also had two albums as part of Seeker, Lover, Keeper with Sarah Blasco and Sally Seltman. I love those records. And Holly Throsby is so talented. She's also written three novels, so she's an excellent writer as well. But I'm really glad she's back making music. Normal Magic is Holly's first solo album in 9 years, and I've been loving this record, so I thought we'd play a song from it this morning. Holly Throsby, it's called Missing You.

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1: T20. One Day Internationals. 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
0: Wherever you are around the country, hope you're well. It's 16 to 4 on the East Coast, 14 past 3 in South Australia and the Northern Territory, and 16 to 2 in the West. Time to head to the UK now and catch up with our good friend Andrew Mueller at the foreign desk of Monocle Radio. Great programming coming out of the UK. If you are interested in the world and the events that are shaping it, Monocle Magazine and Monocle Radio is always a good place to land. And Andrew's joined us on the line from the UK this morning. Good day, Andrew. How are you going?
4: I'm all right. How are you?
0: I'm well. Hectic times. Before we talk about what's been happening here, you've just been in Dubai, which is interesting because it was supposed to be the sort of like the oasis in the Middle East, a model for a future Middle East that becomes the centre, the fulcrum of the world. What's it like there since it's become the centre of a global conflict?
4: It was, as you can imagine, an extremely interesting trip. I was there with a team of my colleagues from here at Monocle Radio for the Arab Media Summit, which is an event that's been going on for some time, but has, given recent events, taken on more of the aspect of a sort of diplomacy and security conference as well. It was my first time in Dubai proper. Like many Australians, I've been in and out of Dubai Airport more times than I can count, but this was the first time I'd been beyond it. And everybody I met said, it's a lot quieter than it usually is. That was certainly reflected in the hotel prices. I can tell listeners that if you've ever fancied it, now is a really good time to score a bargain on that front. But it is, as you said, their whole pitch, the UAE's pitch for decades now, has been that this is the place where you're safe, where your investments are safe, your money's safe, your family's safe, your ambitions are safe, because we have somehow figured out a way to not get caught up in the Middle East's turmoil. And this year, of course, they figured out that, not through any fault of their own, that that wasn't quite the case. So, yes, a major adjustment for them.
0: And did you get a sense that they feel that that project that they've been developing for the last couple of decades is under threat?
4: Not under threat as such. They certainly were at pains to project confidence, which I suppose was only to be expected. But they do recognise that, yes, they will be looked at differently as long as this thing between the United States and Iran continues, and perhaps a bit after. I mean, most obviously there is the fact that the Gulf states, not just the UAE, but Bahrain, Kuwait, Qatar, are now all stranded the other side of the Strait of Hormuz, which is now de facto controlled by the Islamic Republic of Iran. So they are probably going to have to think of new ways to get their energy product to market, and that in itself puts up new challenges, as we've discovered in the last week or two, because pipelines across Saudi Arabia or anywhere else in the vicinity are vulnerable as long as the Houthis have drones and missiles. So it won't be easy, but they do have more or less limitless financial resources, which I think always takes the sting out of things. You know, they are used to this region. They are, everybody we spoke to, certainly involved in Emirati foreign policy, said we are always willing to talk to anybody about anything at any time. And they were clear that that very much includes Iran.
0: Andrew Mueller's with us from Monocle Radio, where he hosts the Foreign Desk, the regular foreign affairs and international affairs radio program, and writes for Monocle Magazine as well. Closer to your patch there in Europe, European intelligence officials have raised serious concerns about Russia's increasing, well, I guess it's kind of like a shadow war in Europe, sabotage on infrastructure and facilities that are seen to be involved in providing and supplying material to Ukraine. testing the boundaries of NATO with drones to see whether Article 5 would be invoked. What's your sense of someone who you spend a lot of time, Andrew, I know, at these security conferences and talking to key players here, and you've been watching this closely for a long time. Where do you see it being at the moment?
4: I mean, where it appears to be going, and I hope this isn't the case, is to some sort of actual test of everything you're talking about. Because you're right, I've spent a lot of the last 3 or 4 years going to things like the Munich Security Conference, GlobeSec in Prague or Bratislava, the last couple of years to the Odessa, the Black Sea Forum in Odessa in Ukraine. And everybody understands what the nightmare scenario is, and it is basically Russia rerunning the 2014 playbook, i.e. sending a few unmarked, deniable chaps in green uniforms over a border to seize a couple of town halls and set up a provisional government and claim to be liberating the Russian-speaking people. But instead of doing that in the Donbass or in Crimea, they do that in, say, Narva, the town just over the river from Russia in Estonia. Because there you have the situation where clearly everybody would understand what has happened, i.e. that Russia has seized the territory of a NATO state, but Russia itself would be saying, well, we don't know who these people are, it's nothing to do with us, and therefore challenging NATO that, you know, are we really going to do World War III over this? That is the nightmare, and this is something that the Baltic states in particular have been extremely focused on, not just for the last 4 years, not even for the last 12 since the early invasion of Ukraine, but pretty much since they became independent in the early 1990s. It is noticeable that you can plot it on a graph. The further east in Europe that the politician you're speaking to comes from, by and large, the more hawkish they are on Russia.
0: Except maybe in parts of Germany where the AfD, the far-right party, is making serious inroads in local elections. And we know that there are politicians, key politicians in that party, which are campaigning on the basis of Germany removing its support for Ukraine.
4: Yeah, they are. And that is really curious. We did make a program, at the risk of shamelessly plugging the Foreign Desk a week or so ago, not the last episode, but the one before that. They're all on our website, about the AfD's victory, if not quite a majority, in Saxony-Anhalt. And we did get into a bit about why. Because it does seem a counterintuitive proposition. The Saxony-Anhalt is in what you and I would be able to remember being called the German Democratic Republic or East Germany, i.e. that bit of Germany which until 1989 was held prisoner by Moscow behind a wall and watchtowers and minefields. So it does seem counterintuitive that there is a certain amount of sentimental fondness for Russia at large anywhere in East Germany, but clearly it still is. And when I've spoken to people from that part of the world, people who know it a lot better than I do, they have said that, like it or not, people, possibly delusionally at this point, because all nostalgia is essentially delusional, miss the certainty of that time, that you kind of understood what the world was. Jobs were guaranteed, whether they paid well or particularly satisfying or not. There was a sense of order. And I think we see various manifestations of this all across the Western world. It's why people of a certain age, I think, are especially susceptible to populism. Because it is essentially nostalgic, and people past a certain age, they don't necessarily miss, I don't think, the world as it was. They miss being younger, and I think that is quite a lot of what drives the AfD's vote. But, you know, East Germany is still a different place from West Germany. As one of our guests on that show pointed out, East Germany did not undergo that kind of moral scouring that West Germany did after World War II, because East Germany never thought we were the bad guys. They instantly rebranded themselves as anti-fascists, and so never really had to consider what it would mean if a nationalist party came to power again in Germany.
0: Andrew Miller's with us, the host of the Foreign Desk on Monocle Radio. If you search that on your search engines, you'll find it. And he looks at international affairs for Monocle and writes for the website as well. And Andrew, the other side of this is that there are some European leaders who could be problematic problematic when it comes to European solidarity and, you know, around Article 5. And there is one particularly in the Czech Republic who is making it, you know, quite clear that he's not so keen to be bullish or hawkish against the Russians.
4: The country next door to the Czech Republic, Slovakia, you're thinking of.
0: Yeah, apologies. Yeah, sorry.
4: although the Czech Republic's president, the Czech Republic's prime minister, is also no sure thing on this front. Yeah, Robert Fico, he is a curious character. He's a somewhat Viktor Orbanist person, and again, of a certain generation of Eastern Europeans who do have a strange affection / nostalgia for Russia. He has obviously said he doesn't want Slovakia to be drawn into an armed conflict, which is not an unreasonable ambition at all, but he has dismissed it, as he said, because of some Article 5. He is there pretending not to understand how Article 5 works, and Article 5 is the whole point of NATO. If Article 5 is not upheld, then NATO ceases to exist, because this is, of course, the all-for-one, one-for-all clause. It is the underpinning of NATO's deterrence, that if you so much as set foot on a square foot of any NATO territory, then you've picked a fight with everybody. This is unhelpful, but there's been a few customers like this along the trip, the recently unhorsed Viktor Orban among them. I mean, Slovakia, to understate matters wildly, is not a sort of huge European military power. I don't think decisions will be made based necessarily on what Slovakia thinks. And if Slovakia announces it will not participate in any defense of Europe, I think people will think, well, fine, we will struggle on somehow. But I think Fico is a populist at heart, and he does understand that, yeah, there is always a constituency who would prefer to believe that there is no threat, that this is not something Europe needs to prepare for, and that therefore this is not something Europe needs to spend money on. It's an easy applause line so long as you're proved right. It's a bit awkward if events prove you wrong.
0: Andrew, what is happening in Greenland? That's still bubbling away as well. Reports that Americans are planning to build bases there, or would like to build some big military bases there. And also bubbling away in the background, rumblings within Denmark as well about influence operations and financial investment by vested interests in the United States to try to influence local Greenland politics to sort of cleave them away from, from Denmark.
4: This is a story I have followed keenly because, again, you can find them all on our website. We did a whole run of shows from Nuuk, Greenland's capital, in January during that extremely bizarre week where it did seem actually possible that the United States might be about to invade.
0: You were there at the time.
4: Invade a NATO ally. So we were right there waiting to see, is this really going to happen? The deal is a result of what we understand now of classic Trumpism. You create the crisis, you solve the crisis, and then you claim credit for solving the crisis, which didn't actually need to be a crisis in the first place. The deal that they've done is basically the deal that the United States has had, in theory, since 1951, with some additional language about it not being possible for perhaps hostile powers, for which read Russia and China, to set up shop in Greenland, which I don't really think Greenland was all that interested in doing anyway. So the United States has everything it actually needed or wanted and could have had by asking nicely whenever it felt like it, rather than creating a crisis which, you know, had a huge, huge impact on Europe. And certainly I was actually taken aback when speaking, and not necessarily to Greenlandic politicians, who on the whole are a pretty reasonable and pragmatic bunch, as I suppose you have to be if you live in a place as unforgiving as that. But when I've spoken to other European ministers this year, their absolute anger that the United States could put Europe in this position, that you could fight, that you know, you could put Denmark in a position of actually having to think about what do we do if the United States attacks us. It is absolutely extraordinary, and I don't think after something like this, trust comes back particularly quickly.
0: No, I don't think it will. I've got about a minute before the news, but we appreciate you being on. Andrew Mueller from Monocle, and you can catch his show, The Foreign Desk, on Monocle and monocle.com. Go there and check it out, Monocle Radio. I know you're a big football fan. You've written a great book on Australian rules football called Calm, one of the great books on the Indigenous game. Who wins the grand final on the weekend? Quickly, in 30 seconds.
4: I kind of think it might be Fremantle's year. A lot does hinge, I think, on whether Lachie Neal can put together some sort of last-ditch case that he should be included. But either way, I think this Brisbane team have to be regarded as one of the great sides. Four grand finals on the bounce is not a small accomplishment, even if you only win two of them.
0: Good on you, Andrew. Great to chat. Talk again soon.
4: See you later.
0: Andrew Mueller there on the line from the UK. Monocle Radio is where he works. You know, just put that into your search engine and check out his program, The Foreign Desk, for some really in-depth understanding of what's going on around the world. It's time for the latest from the ABC Newsroom.
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0: ABC News, I'm Thanmaya Navada. US President Donald Trump has used part of his address to the United Nations General Assembly to denounce the International Criminal Court, calling it evil. He's also defended the US war with Iran and rejected calls to slow down and regulate the development of artificial intelligence. During his speech, he called for countries that are party to the ICC to leave it.
1: You're an evil group of people. I call on all nations that are members of the ICC to officially resign from this rogue institution immediately.
0: Donald Trump's address comes as he could possibly meet with Iran's delegation on the sidelines in New York. America's editor John Lyons explains.
2: Even though America's at war with Iran, they have been permitted to come here. It's possible he may have a meeting with some of the Iranian officials while they are here in the next day or two. But extraordinary to hear a president talk about, he's used this sort of language before on social media. We've heard that, you know, on Twitter where he talked about an entire civilization would be wiped out tonight, talking also to Iran, but to actually hear that inside the chamber of the United Nations was quite an extraordinary moment.
0: Shadow Housing Minister Andrew Bragg claims the Labor government's housing and superannuation policies could turn Australians into forever renters. Opposition leader Angus Taylor has declined to weigh in on a debate over whether retirement savings could be used as collateral for a mortgage or to increase a person's borrowing capacity. The Super Members Council warns such a policy would just inflate house prices. Senator Bragg has told 7:30 the coalition is still developing the policy.
3: We are embarking on a debate to better align the retirement and the housing systems because we don't want to become a nation of retired renters. Now, there's nothing wrong with renting, but I'm worried it's going to become compulsory under Labor's terrible housing and superannuation policies.
0: Reserve Bank Governor Michelle Bullock.

0: Yeah, in banning the use and possession of smart glasses in public schools. Some workplaces and councils across the country have already prevented their use in pools and playgrounds under the WA ban starting next school term. Principals can make exemptions for those with special circumstances like medical conditions. Curtin University Professor of Internet Studies, Dr. Tama Lever, supports that but says we should err on the side of caution.
1: If you are someone who's blind or of low vision, these glasses might be incredibly useful and we don't want to disadvantage kids in those circumstances. But I think in general, there's too much risk right now because we just don't have a strong trust relationship with the companies that are designing and providing these glasses.
0: In sport, dual Brownlow medalist Lachie Neale will almost certainly watch his side take on Fremantle in the AFL Grand Final from the sidelines after having his one-game ban for striking upheld at the tribunal. Erin Masikavetere has the details.
2: In a hearing that lasted more than 4.5 hours, the Lions argued Lachie Neale's strike on Hawthorn's Jack Ginnivan was not a strike at all, but rather a bump, and was low rather than medium impact, as his opponent wasn't injured. The tribunal ruled that despite Neale's clean rap sheet, his hit on Ginnivan was intentional and so far off the ball that a 320-game career without suspension couldn't cancel those factors out. The Lions can still launch a final appeal. The team will travel to Melbourne tomorrow ahead of Saturday's game.
0: And Sydney Roosters halfback Sam Walker will return from injury in Friday's NRL preliminary final against the Dolphins in Brisbane. Walker returns a month after having ankle surgery, while Hugo Savala has been moved to the interchange bench. Penrith has named Nathan Cleary at halfback for Sunday's grand final qualifier against Newcastle, despite the co-captain injuring his foot in the Panthers' win over the Roosters 2 weeks ago. And you're up to date with the latest from ABC News. More news is available at any time on ABC Listen. 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
3: ABC Radio weather update. Sydney showers 15 to 22. Melbourne sunny 7 to 20. Brisbane a shower or two, 17 to 26. Perth a possible shower, 11 to 21. Adelaide mostly sunny day, 10 to 25. Hobart partly cloudy, 5 to 19. Canberra cloudy, 6 to 21. And Darwin mostly sunny day, 23 to 34.
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7: Welcome to your Wednesday morning at 4:06 on the east coast of Australia. It's 4:24 in South Australia and the Northern Territory, and 2:06 in the west. Coming up this hour as we get ready for an AFL Grand Final, and East meets West. Of course, the Fremantle Dockers heading to Melbourne to take on the Brisbane Lions in Melbourne on Saturday at the MCG. We're going to talk about the thing that these two clubs share, a particular moment in the history of the Brisbane Lions and the Fitzroy Football Club, which is a moment that the Fremantle Dockers can be immensely proud of. But we're going to speak with Russell Holmesby, one of the AFL's great football historians. He's going to talk to us about why Fitzroy is still a very, very powerful force in the story of the Brisbane Lions and why that matters. So we're going to do that with Russell and tell you, but take a bit of AFL footy history ahead of the grand final. Tomorrow morning, we'll catch up with a great Fremantle writer by the name of Sean Gorman, someone who's written a lot about the Dockers from day one. He's going to give us a Fremantle position heading into the grand final. So we'll do all of that. And next up, we're going to be talking about Sharks, because Sharks have been in the news once again. There have been some tragic incidents on the West Coast in West Australia, Geraldton, and in and around the northern suburbs of Perth in recent weeks. And we're not even into summer where people really do start to get into the water in big numbers. So Sharks are back in the news. But should we be afraid of them? We're going to talk about fear of sharks and how, you know, in the positive, I guess,

0: popular imagination, these animals sort of exist in the back of our minds as a great source of fear. I'm going to do that with Dr. Brianna Labusk, who's program director of the Environmental Sciences at Adelaide Uni. He's written about this stuff. So that's all ahead of us here this hour. Hope you can hang around.
1: All right.
0: Let's go for a drive with the Bad Loves in the Green Limousine.

0: Such a smooth ride. The Green Limousine, the Bad Loves.
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0: Well, I guess you could blame the film Jaws, but humans are afraid of sharks. Sharks are not the biggest threat to humans, but humans are the leading cause of shark mortality. And we're scared of them. And I guess it's understandable when shark attacks are in the news, as they have been in the recent weeks. Two events in Western Australia, one out front of Geraldton and another sort of northern suburbs of Perth, which saw some attacks, which one that was a fatal attack. And, you know, that's a sort of nightmarish scenario that everybody who enters the water doesn't want to think about. But are people who know more about sharks less frightened if we understand them a bit better? Well, Dr. Brianna Lebusque is a program director in environmental sciences at Adelaide Uni. She's an environmental psychology scientist and marine social scientist, and she joins us here to talk about that this morning. Hi, Bri, how are you going?
2: I'm good, thank you. How are you?
0: I'm really well.

0: It's just before summer, you know, in springtime now, and people who are in those waters, a part of Australia where you can actually swim in the ocean, obviously in the northern part, it's not a good idea. You know, sharks become a thing, and those two attacks I mentioned have once again put the fear of sharks back on the agenda for Australian swimmers and beachgoers.
1: Yeah, exactly. Particularly when we have a fatal bite, which is obviously horrific, then the fear does spike even further. But interestingly, we know that in general, humans have quite a high fear of sharks, even if we haven't heard about a bite for quite a while.
0: How did you get interested in sharks yourself?
1: I was really interested in fear and understanding sort of different levels of fear and when we fear something more than the statistical risk exists. But then I also loved the ocean. So it was kind of a way of combining the two. I did my PhD in fear of sharks. And then since then, that was about 10 years ago. And then I just loved the research. So have stuck with it.
0: So the rational brain would say, okay, yeah, there are X number of sharks in the water. My chances are of, you know, A, encountering a shark are, you know, fairly minimal. The chances of my encounter becoming one where a shark attacks me is even more infinitesimal. So on the balance of probabilities, if I want to go for a swim, yeah, I'll be all right. But the brain doesn't work that way, and the rationale gets overridden by the emotional and the fear. And it's pretty hard to counter once it gets in under your skin.
1: Exactly, exactly right. We kind of, in a lot of the research I've done, we've found that people think that the chance of encountering a shark is a lot higher than it is. And then people think that if you do encounter a shark in the ocean, it's definitely going to end bad. Interestingly, that's particularly true for people that actually don't spend as much time in the ocean. So people that you know, for example, we've done research with surfers where they don't have that same type of view because they've been in the ocean a lot of times. They have a lot of experiences where they don't see sharks. Whereas if people don't spend that much time in the ocean, their sort of perception is even more skewed because they think if I get in the ocean, I'll definitely see a shark. It's definitely going to bite me.
0: Well, it's interesting, isn't it? Because it's the way we frame it too. And thank you to Drew, who's texted through. You can as well. On 0437 774 774. The media is the problem, according to Drew. It's a bite, not an attack. If you change how it's reported, people might be logical about it. I mean, there's some truth to that, isn't there?
1: Yeah, so we definitely know the media does have a big influence over how people perceive sharks, especially because for a lot of people, they don't get information about sharks in any other way, and they don't see sharks very often or ever. And so what they see in the media, I've done a lot of work around shark movies. So you said Jaws at the start. We know that Jaws still has this really pervasive impact. Anytime I talk to or survey people about sharks, Jaws always comes up. It's still really top of mind for people. And then also we know that when a shark bite happens, obviously that does hit the media, but also there's a lot of news stories that sort of just say sharks in the ocean as well. And so from a psychology perspective, we know the more we hear about something, the more common we think it is. And that's how the media can contribute to that.
0: Dr. Brianna Lebusk is with us talking about the fear of sharks as we in the sort of southern part of the country or in the part of the country where we're allowed to swim in the ocean becomes a thing in the summer months. Sharks are around all the time, but it's particularly in the summer months that it becomes a more increased risk. I mean, I've swum with sharks, so I've sort of got over my fear by swimming with sharks. And that was a really powerful thing to do. To actually get in the water in a scuba diving environment, not in a cage, and encounter a tiger shark was something I'll never forget. But it also gave me a sense of the one thing that I realised from doing that was I was in their environment. I was in their ecosystem. I was the intruder, and I had to accept that was the consequence for that was that I had to accept whatever happens. I mean, it's a philosophical change in your mindset. If you have that, I guess you've got to surrender yourself to it.
1: Exactly. And we have found some evidence really in the same way that you did, where people who actually go and swim with sharks or kind of learn more about sharks do have this reduced fear. I've done research.

0: etc. We've had people go in and learn to scuba dive with Port Jackson sharks, which are very much on the opposite scale. They're like the puppy dogs of the sea, yes, pretty much. But that was really a way. And then a lot of those people then went and dived with bull sharks in Fiji. So kind of is almost like a stepping stone. Just learning about kind of how sharks behave and learning about what it feels like to actually encounter one and things like that can be really powerful. But I think it also, when we talk about sharks, our brain, you know, everyone's brain mostly goes to white sharks, bull sharks or tiger sharks, but there's 500 species of them. So I think also just opening up people's world to, you know, the vast majority of shark species can't actually hurt us. And so they all get lumped together, but they're all really ecologically important. So that's kind of where the knowledge comes into it as well.
1: And that's where we get into difficulty, isn't it? Because we have governments who respond to shark bites by wanting to reassure the public that they can and will be safe if the government gets involved, and whether that becomes an issue of drumlines and culling or nets. And we know the WA government has had to deal with this by introducing, surveillance policy. I mean, I think they've got some beach surveillance, and drones are being used more significantly now than ever before. That gets underway very soon. So they have eyes across nearly every sort of patrol beach across the WA, or at least the urban environment. I mean, people need to be reassured.
0: Exactly. And especially when we talk about the risk of shark bites again, it is really hard, because we can kind of talk about the average that, you know, we know the average number of bites we get a year and those sorts of things. But obviously the risk isn't equal for everybody, and it's not equal in every location in Australia. And we can't say what someone's chance is in this beach versus other beaches. And what that means is we feel really out of control in how do we stop shark bites, or how do we minimize shark bites. And there's never going to be sort of a perfect foolproof solution to that, you know, I guess, apart from not going in the ocean. But this lack of control really does lead to an exaggerated fear. And that's where I think particularly, you know, a government, they're in a hard position. They have to be protecting people. They have to look like they are putting in measures to protect people. And so a lot of them is around how do we control a situation that in a lot of cases is very hard to control. And that's where things like shark nets and drum lines and things are kind of brought into the discussion as a way of people at least perceive that then they are in control in that scenario.
1: Graham's texted through to us, Bri, and he says, I've got an agreement with sharks. They don't come into land and I don't go into the sea. So that's his way of, he's got a pact with the sharks of the world. I'll stay here, you stay there, we're good.
0: It's a pretty solid one too.
1: In terms of shark behaviour, what do we know if we want us to reassure ourselves that, you know, sharks they're not predatory towards humans in that sense? They're not looking to humans as being part of their food cycle or their food source. So what do we know about shark behaviour that if we want to use our rational brain when we're in the water, go, well, here's what's going on. What should we know about shark behaviour and how it relates to human beings?
0: One thing I kind of talk a lot about with people, particularly if we think about white sharks, so there is, you know, our best kind of evidence for why a white shark will bite somebody is a mistaken identity. So we might look like a seal or look like a turtle or something like that. And white sharks in particular have very poor sight. Like, they cannot be distinguishing between what silhouettes are. And I think what also goes with that sort of argument and sort of for a general public to understand is if white sharks thought we were prey, they know where we are. Like, other animal species that know that we're prey, like crocodiles, and you're talking about, you know, there's certain parts of Australia where it's not safe to swim at all. There would be bites a lot more frequently than there are. And that's how I kind of try to think about it rationally. Because it is hard, because in general with shark behaviour, there's still a lot that we need to know as well. They're particularly white sharks or those sorts of species, they are very hard to find when you want to put a tracker on them. They are very hard to, they travel huge distances. So they're very hard to understand behaviour. But yeah, I think thinking about they know where we are if they want us.
1: It's interesting too. Like, I mean, we see these stories. There was a great story in the media in the last few days about the giant tiger sharks around Norfolk Island, because of the habitat is so abundant with mm-hmm. Wildlife, like turtles and the like, that they're growing up to 4 metres long. I mean, that's mm-hmm. an amazing animal. That's an extraordinary thing to see.
0: Oh, yes. You know, particularly the bigger species, they are very impressive. And, you know, I think until people... You kind of can't comprehend until you actually see one, or if someone gets a chance to see one, how impressive these animals and how big some of these animals are.
1: Well, someone's also texted through that Sharknado, which is one of the worst films ever made, where, for those who don't know the idea of Sharknado, it's about a super tornado that lifts up a whole bunch of sharks out of the ocean and then dumps them in an urban environment. That's done for them when it comes to getting in the water because of Sharknado.
0: There's also 5 Sharknados now, so lots that you can watch in that genre.
1: Have you watched those, Bree?
0: Yes, I have. For work
1: purposes. They've made 5 of them. They've squeezed that lemon 5 times.
0: Oh yeah, the shark movie genre is there's so many shark films. We're up to about 190 in general. So
1: Jaws is still, if we're going to do a podium here, Jaws is still number one, right? There's nothing better than we're going to need a bigger boat.
0: Definitely.
1: What else is there as well?
0: It's very funny. It goes from sort of, you know, I guess in more recent years we have had things like Under Paris, which was like came out on streaming, and that kind of got a bit of a cult following and is kind of more along the lines of Jaws. And then you go to the complete opposite end, and there's a movie called Corn Sharks, where there's like a shark in the cornfield, or Sand Sharks, where there's sharks in the sand. So there's a whole range of very wacky,
1: this is a whole genre.
0: Wacky films. It's a whole genre, yeah.
1: Charmaine wants to know more seriously. Brianna Lebusque is with us, Program Director of Environmental Sciences at Adelaide Uni, talking about sharks. If a white shark bites off a limb, do they actually eat it, or are they just disappointed? Like, oh, this is rubbish. Didn't want this.
0: It's a great question. We don't have sort of definitive evidence on it yet because, you know, thankfully white shark bites aren't that common. So we don't have like a lot of, a lot of data points for it. There are definitely instances that we know that the shark does swallow limbs, but then there's also definitely instances where they don't. And so we think it's thought that probably if they do swallow it, it's not necessarily... It's just because the way that they bite is so kind of powerful that it sort of all just happens at once, as opposed to bull sharks or some other species that will actually keep, like they will eat lots of different things in the ocean, and they are kind of more scavengers, whereas white sharks just don't seem to act like that.
1: Dave at Kirkall Beach is one of Australia's famous beaches, says you just need to use common sense. If the bait fish are running or there has been a rain event, think twice about entering the sea. Now we have drones, governments should rate the days as we do with bushfires, mm-hmm. i.e. moderate, high, etc., mm-hmm. and broadcast over the media, so give people a bit of a steer about whether sharky conditions are abating. I mean, is your research talk about shark conditions where, you know, I guess one of the other things was, oh, if it's an overcast day, that's shark weather. Is there any truth to that, or is that just a bit of a sort of like folklore and myth?
0: There's definitely some truth to some of the behaviours that we know about sharks, and definitely in Queensland and New South Wales have started a Shark Smart program, which is a lot more around educating people on some of the facts we know. It is, for some things, it is species dependent. So we know particularly species like bull sharks, which are down sort of the east coast of Australia, definitely if there's been heavy rains, because they also go into rivers and things. So heavy rain in particular can impact bull shark behaviour. But in general, a lot of bait fish around is definitely what sharks are looking for, you know, whale carcasses or those sorts of things. And around sort of the murky or if it's overcast, that is more around that it makes it even harder for a shark to tell what is in the water. So it doesn't necessarily mean there's more sharks, but it means that it's harder for them to actually distinguish, you know, what's prey and what's not.
1: Robin's given us a call, 1300 800 222. He's in the UK. No sharks in the North Sea. You don't go swimming there, do you, Robin?
2: Hello to your guest, and I think there will be swimming to the sea keep warming, but first of all, for a film, a shark's tale, because that's a positive message for sharks. And secondly, why were they always typecast as the villain? Because they aren't. They're just there going in around the sea cleaning up, aren't they?
0: Great question. Shark Tale is a really interesting one. It falls into, so I did a big analysis of shark films, and Shark Tale and Finding Nemo both fell into this sort of grey category where they have positive sharks or like nice, friendly sharks, but the storyline is sort of those nice, friendly sharks are different to all the other sharks. So it wasn't a negative portrayal of sharks, but it wasn't entirely positive. The one movie that was entirely positive was the sequel to Finding Nemo, so Finding Dory, which has Destiny, who's a whale shark, and there's no kind of negative connotations at sharks at all. But yeah, a whole thing, you know, what's really interesting with the shark film genre is they consistently sharks the villain, and also all different species of sharks are shown as the villains. So
1: typecast.
0: Exactly. And it's not just white sharks or bull sharks. Like you'll get smaller shark species that wouldn't hurt people in the real world are shown as villains as well.
1: Have you swum with sharks, Brie?
0: I have. I've done it a few times. I haven't gone in with the big white sharks yet. I was supposed to, and then COVID happened, but I've swum with reef sharks in particular and some of the smaller species, and then hopefully bull sharks next year is on the agenda.
1: Yeah, the bull sharks, they give me the heebie-jeebies. But anyway, good to talk to you, and I'll be having this conversation in the back of my mind when I go for a swim and a surf sometime this summer. I really appreciate it.
0: Thanks so much.
1: Dr. Brianna Labusque, their program director at Adelaide University at the Environmental Sciences Department, talking about our fear of sharks and how we can sort of rationalise it and put it in the context of the real world and what goes on in our waters. Francis Leach with you here on ABC Radio Overnights. In a moment, Russell Holmesby, ahead of the AFL Grand Final. Russell's a great AFL historian. He's going to talk to us about Fitzroy, the football club that disappeared in the mid-90s and became part of the Brisbane franchise. The Brisbane Bears became the Brisbane Lions. So we'll talk about that and how Fremantle, the team that the Brisbane Lions will play this weekend in the grand final, have a very important, a small but very important part in Fitzroy's history. We'll do that after the late Bonnie Tyler.

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7: ABC Radio overnights all over Australia. It's grand final week in the AFL. Of course, the NRL has its grand final week. The following week, they've got the prelims this weekend. It's got its own massive fairy tale story with the Newcastle Knights taking on the all-conquering Panthers. But in the AFL, the fairy tale story is the Fremantle Dockers. 30 years in the competition, only one grand final appearance, and having to grow up in the shadow of the big brother, the West Coast Eagles, the Dockers have had a long road to a second grand final, the first in 2013, which they lost to Hawthorn. They take on the Brisbane Lions, a club that really came to prominence out of the ashes of the Brisbane Bears, the merger with the Fitzroy Lions, one of the traditional Melbourne clubs in the mid-90s. And now on the verge of becoming the most successful team of the 21st century. If they can complete a second three-peat, they won three premierships in a row in the early 2000s. They're looking to do the same this weekend as they head into their fourth consecutive grand final. Now, there's something special about this particular matchup that has kind of been forgotten in all of this, and that is that these two clubs do have a very special link, because when Fitzroy Football Club played its final game after nearly 100 years in the AFL, it did so against the Fremantle Dockers away at Subiaco Oval in Perth. And the Dockers, well, they came to the party. Someone who knows all about this is Russell Holmesby, a great football historian. He wrote a book about the death of the Fitzroy Football Club and the last dying days of the Fitzroy Football Club. And Russell's here to talk to us about it here on ABC Radio Overnights. G'day, Russ. How are you going?
8: Hello, Francis. Yeah, it's an interesting sort of match-up in the light of what happened, 30 years ago. And, and just going back through that when I was doing interviews and that, and a lot of the Fitzroy players and that, I mean, it was a terrible, terribly sad day all round for them, being the last game that the club played. But they did appreciate what Freo did that day. And if you remember, Freo had a... they had an opera singer there singing Auld Lang Syne.

0: on at the end of the game for Fitzroy. And apparently, I never got to the bottom of this, but I believe it to be the case that, you know, Freo spent $10,000 on the various things, extras that they did on the day. And the AFL apparently didn't put in at all for that. They just let it sort of just peter out as far as they were concerned, you know. So, yeah, so that was, you know, it was a nice gesture by Freo, and it was a recognition of a club that had been a foundation member, obviously, of the VFL back in 1897.
1: Let's tell people about that, Russ, about the history of the Fitzroy Football Club first, because for people beyond Victoria and beyond the AFL states, they might not know much about Fitzroy Football Club and its important place in the firmament of the Indigenous game. It still remains a really important part of Australian sporting history, doesn't it?
0: Oh, it does. And I mean, I'm working on a book at the moment on 1897, the first year of the VFL, when they broke away from the VFA. And Fitzroy was one of the initial clubs in that. There were six originally, and then they invited Carlton and the Saints to become the seventh and eighth teams to break away. And but Fitzroy was one of the was a powerful team. I mean, they'd won the VFA premiership in 1895, and they still had a lot of their players, obviously, 2 years later, and they were a strong team. So, 1897 itself, they were a bit, they didn't quite win as many games as they thought they should have, but they were still a strong team. And in the succeeding years, you know, in the late 19th century and early 20th century, they won a number of premierships, and they were a real power.
1: And, of course, an inner city club adjacent to Collingwood. So tough working class clubs where football and sport was the outlet from an otherwise pretty difficult life working and making a living.
0: Well, the rivalry was really strong, and it was said that, you know, if you're on one side of Smith Street, you're barrack for Fitzroy, and the other side of Smith Street, you're barrack for Collingwood. And the rivalry extended sort of beyond the football field to the extent that I uncovered a thing there where they... One council sort of were going to build this very grand town hall, and the other council, when they came to build their town hall, they insisted that it was going to be just a bit taller than the opposition, and so it extended beyond the football field. And in those days, there were some pretty fierce games, and there was one famous game where Fitzroy players had to be protected by police when they left the ground in their horse-drawn carriages, and you know, they were pelted with everything under the sun. So the Collingwood Fitzroy thing, there was a real rivalry between the two, not just on the football field.
1: So wind forward 100 years, Fitzroy have hit hard times. They've made some poor decisions, probably business-wise, in terms of setting up the club, and the walls are closing in on the club. And in 1996, the AFL decides Fitzroy has to go. And it does so in a way, in the end, that sends Fitzroy to Brisbane, whether Fitzroy fans liked it or not. And of course, the result is that the Brisbane Lions, who have done a great job incorporating the Fitzroy history, but the result is that Fitzroy disappears, and it disappears in an ignominious fashion, because the last sort of, give people a sense of just how sort of desolate the last few months of the Fitzroy Football Club was on the field, and the way those last couple of weeks when the club disappeared.
0: Oh, yes, and there was talk of them. Well, I mean, the AFL at that stage, as you'll remember, was really pushing the idea of mergers, you know, and it wasn't just Fitzroy with Brisbane. I mean, there was, like, even North Melbourne, who won the premiership in 1996, they were very close to merging with Fitzroy. I mean, North, you know, didn't have as big a supporter base as some of the other clubs, even though they had a great side at the time. Obviously, they won the 96 premiership, but that fell through. And, so it was a tough era, a tough time. I mean, and the one thing that, you know, Fitzroy has done, and when I was writing the book and that, I started going to, there's still a Fitzroy Football Heritage Group, and they have a dinner probably three or four times a year. Arthur Wilson, who you may remember, he was secretary back in the old days, and he was one who drove that. And they'd have reunions of supporters, and I went to one a couple of months ago, and they have past players there, you know, guest speakers and that from Fitzroy fans on board. And obviously, I would imagine if they win the premiership this weekend, that

0: you know, they'll have a link down at the Fitzroy Ground. And the Fitzroy meetings of that historical group, the Heritage Group, they're held at the Bowls Club, which is behind the old Brunswick Street Oval in Fitzroy. And yeah, they're really good. I still go to them now, even though I went there originally because I was writing the book. I wanted to speak to Fitzroy fans as well as players. Obviously, we had a lot of players, you know, quotes in the books, but also Fitzroy fans and how they took it, their links with the club. And, you know, as a St Kilda barracker, I can testify that St Kilda went very close to landing on the rocks in that stage when there was talk about mergers and so on. And, yeah, so I can relate to them. And I think it's fascinating they keep that going. And, you know, it's still a strong link.
1: It certainly is. Russell Holmesby's with us. He's the author of the book, The Death of the Fitzroy Football Club. The story of Fitzroy's demise from the AFL in the mid-90s, but, of course, its merger with the Brisbane Lions, which has been an enormous success, and the Lions playing the Fremantle Dockers in this weekend's AFL Grand Final. Just a quick one on the Dockers too. Really fascinating football club in its own right. I mean, it's very hard in this day and age for football clubs, professional football clubs, to establish links to community in a way that's authentic. Yeah. Because it's more franchise, it's more about marketing and image. But Frio have managed to do it because I guess they had a location that they're really connected to, south of the river in Perth, in Fremantle. My wife's from Fremantle. I've spent many years in that part of the world. It feels like second home to me, Fremantle and South Fremantle. And I know the club feels real there. And they've managed to do it against the odds, and they've had to sort of fight for the turf in the west against the all-powerful West Coast Eagles, Russell.
0: Well, I suppose the thing was too that, and Frio, as you say, Fremantle, you know, itself had a strong link with football all the way through, and in the Waffle and so on. So, you know, and that's and that was something that was really strong, always was strong, and they've built on that, and you know, and they've taken advantage of that in sort of establishing their own bit of turf, because it is pretty hard for the side that. It was the big brother, as you said earlier, that in West Coast, you know. But yeah, I mean, and you know, anyone who's been to that the Frio ground and seen that, you know, it's yeah, it's obviously that there's a deep tradition of football in Fremantle, and that's translated now, you know, obviously to the Fremantle Dockers.
1: Well, Russell, we thank you for being with us here on ABC Radio Overnights, and enjoy the grand final. I know you've been to every one of them since about 1971, other than the COVID years. We appreciate you with us here. And yes, of course, ABC Radio will be bringing you coverage of both the AFL and NRL grand finals on ABC Radio through Grandstand. So it's going to be a big couple of weekends of sport around the country. Coming up soon, the State of the Nation. We'll look at the big stories that have been making news over the last little while. But first, here's Nancy, lacing up the boots.

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0: Well, it's 11 minutes to 5 on the East Coast. It's 19 past 4 in the Northern Territory and South Australia. And it's 11 to 3 in the West. Time now for State of the Nation, where we take a look around at some of the biggest stories across the country over the last little while. Kate Mead will be in, ABC reporter, after the latest news to have a look at what will be in your news feed today as well. Let's start in Victoria. That state has become the latest to nail its colours to the mast with a set of restrictions controlling the rollout of new data centres. Now, with conditions around renewable energy use and water, these rules contrast starkly with the approach taken by Queensland and Northern Territory governments. It means the goal of having nationally consistent laws and rules around data centres seems a long way off. David Sparks from the ABC's Great Top Stories podcast has more.
8: As community frustration grows across Australia about the rapid construction of new data centres, Victoria has announced new rules to regulate how and where they can operate. They'll require data centres to source renewable energy to meet their enormous needs. And data centres will be banned from using drinking water for cooling, which means they'll need to use recycled water or come up with some other solution. The companies will also be required to make payments into a fund called the Local Investment Guarantee, which will be used to finance jobs, TAFEs, parks and other initiatives. When it comes to location, the centres won't be allowed in residential areas and they'll need to be at least 150 metres from homes. Victorian Premier Ben Carroll says the new rules will not apply to data centres that have already been built or approved. But he says that doesn't mean the changes have come too late.
9: We would have up to potentially some $50 to $60 billion of potential investment in relation to data centre applications or inquiries on foot for Victoria. So there are very many data centre proposals to come that require these guardrails to apply.
8: The industry is not happy. Data Centres Australia represents the sector, and its Chief Executive Belinda Dennett says Victoria's changes are disappointing and impose restrictions on data centres that are not applied to other industries.
10: If they now need to comply with these new rules, people will assess whether that still makes sense or not. But we know there are other states that are very eager to attract this investment, just as Victoria was some months ago. And I think we'll see the investment flow that way.
8: The move by the Victorian government comes as debate rages across the country over how to regulate the rapid rise of data centres. The federal government has been trying to get all the states and territories to agree on a consistent set of rules, including a requirement that data centres can only use renewable energy. But so far, that hasn't happened. Queensland and the Northern Territory resisted the Prime Minister's efforts and are allowing new data centres in their jurisdictions to use electricity generated with fossil fuels. The Victorian Premier hasn't set a date for when his state's new rules will take effect, but he says changes to planning regulations will be made as soon as possible.
0: David Sparks there from the ABC's Top Stories podcast there on Victoria's approach to regulating data centres. To Sydney now, as part of State of the Nation, and the NRL announced yesterday it was parting ways with its planned grand final entertainer, Tones and I. Now, ABC Sydney's drive host Thomas Aridi spoke with reporter Miles Hulbrook about the decision to say, yeah, nah, we'll go without any entertainment. Thanks, just give us the footy.
11: You've got to love your rugby league in many senses. This just really does feel like a very rugby league story when there's arguments between an artist and the game's power brokers of exactly what a pre-match performance might look like.
12: It has happened before, hasn't it? And I think even Teddy Swims, from memory, even last year, I think had a voice issue or something before. He did perform. But I remember there being some issue. It wasn't the NRL's fault or Teddy Swim's fault, but there was some issue, question marks as to whether he could actually do it last year. So a legacy of issues here. But you've spoken with the NRL Chair Peter Vlandis this afternoon. What did he say?
11: Yeah, well, he spoke to the idea. Essentially, he's saying that it costs about $1 million to put any of these acts on, whether it's a high-profile person like Teddy Swims from overseas or even a local Australian act like Tones and I. The production, the lighting, there's a whole bunch of things that go into it. So it's not just going to the artist.
12: Yeah.
11: But he says, I don't want to spend that money there, given these negotiations are broken down. I'm going to instead put the money towards funding children to play amateur and grassroots rugby league.
12: Okay, so here is a bit of what he told you.
4: Look, we've decided to use our money in other ways. I'd prefer to see 20,000 underprivileged kids who can't afford to play rugby league, rather than spend $1 million on 11 minutes of a musical performance. You spend money to get outcomes, and I think it's a better outcome to get kids that can't afford to play with their mates, gear, etc., to play rugby league than to give it to a performer for 11 minutes.
0: It's Peter Volandis, head of the NRL, putting his best spin on the brouhaha with Tones and I, and the NRL will be pure footy. It'll just be straight in on the field, kick off and let's go. No entertainment. Meanwhile, in the AFL in Melbourne last night, or in Brisbane, in fact, Lachie Neale, two-time Brisbane Premiership player and Brownlow medalist, failed in his bid to play in this weekend's grand final. Neale had been charged and found guilty of a striking offence, and after a four-hour hearing at the tribunal, that decision was upheld. Former Bombers great James Hurd was speaking on Footy Classified on Channel 9 last night, and he was saying this decision was monumental.
13: I think this will go down, Ed, as one of the most remarkable weeks in suspensions. I mean, this is an absolute champion of the game and one of the most important players in last year's grand final, the second half, and the impact he had on the game. He's been in remarkable form throughout the year. This is an incredible result for Brisbane and going to make Fremantle's job all the more easier. But I would have thought, too, that this is what Greg Swan said at the start of the year he wanted out of the game.
14: Yep.
13: They've been consistent. And what you have to say about the AFL is, you know, we admire consistency because they've followed through in what was the biggest call of the year. I think they're big enough and ugly enough and they've been through it enough that they'll be able to concentrate on this. But this is a Lachie Neale issue, not a Brisbane issue now. I think, as you said, it's all about training and getting yourself. They come down to Melbourne tomorrow. Yep. And getting yourself ready for Saturday without Lachie Neale.
0: Of course, one more appeal to go for Lachie Neale to see if he can make it to grand final day. Yesterday, news of the death of children's author and illustrator Terry Denton at the age of 76, surrounded by family in Victoria. Denton had a creative partnership of over three decades with Andy Griffiths, illustrating the Treehouse books, including 13-story Treehouse, which sold more than 10 million copies. ABC Melbourne's evening's host David Astle spoke with Andy Griffiths about how he came to work with Terry.
15: It was in 1991. He was commissioned to illustrate a textbook that I'd written called Swinging on the Clothesline. And it was just a collection of very short, silly pieces for teachers to use in the classroom. And I was telling kids how to swing on the clothesline and how to wreck the clothesline and how to really get, you know, extra fun by annoying the hell out of your parents. And I remember the illustration you did for the cover showed the kids all madly swinging around a clothesline going at about 100 miles an hour and then flying off the clothesline up towards space. And I just went, oh, my goodness, that is exactly what I would have drawn if I had drawing talent. And that's where the bromance started.
14: Oh, right there. It's so beautiful. And what was it about Terry's illustrations? Clearly it was he thought beyond the boundaries, as that story illustrates. But was there... I'm also looking at a couple of the Treehouse illustrations that he did, and he almost seemed to break the fourth wall. It was as though the child was not just looking at the drawing, but was in the drawing.
15: That's really a great... Yeah, a great observation, and that's probably how we both worked. And when we got together, it sort of supercharged our inner 10-year-olds. And we'd be like, oh, yeah, let's do this, let's do that. Can we push it here? How far can we, you know, how silly can we be? How rude can we be? And we just had, like I said, three decades to test those boundaries. And we found where the edges were sometimes.

0: the bad book being one of them. Got into a lot of trouble there with that too far.
1: Yeah.
0: But by the time we hit the treehouse, we'd got a lot of obnoxious stuff out. We'd done a lot of experiments, and we knew just intuitively how to bring the parents along with us as well as the kids. And that was the learning curve.
1: Was it ever the case that the illustrations drove the stories?
0: Absolutely. And that was my intention, to work out how we could tell the story together, using the illustrations as powerfully as the words to convey the story to the reader. And they would often start with a drawing.
2: There is Andy Griffith talking about his late collaborator and dear friend Terry Denton, who was his illustrator in all of those great, great books, the Treehouse books, including 13 Story Treehouse, sold 10 million copies. It's hard to imagine. And Terry passed away at the age of 76, surrounded by his family in Victoria over the last little while. It's ABC Radio Overnight's Kate Mead, ABC reporter, to join us after the latest news to look at what's in the news cycle for your Wednesday. But right now it is time for the latest from the newsroom.
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0: ABC News, I'm Thanmaya Navada. US President Donald Trump has rejected fears over the potential risks of AI and has sought to rename it superintelligence at the United Nations General Assembly. He claims he'll officially change the name of artificial intelligence, saying the existing name makes it seem fake. In the past several weeks, AI industry leaders have warned the technology is at risk of advancing beyond humans' ability to control it. Mr. Trump says his administration, nonetheless, will be very careful with the technology.
1: We're going to keep it very, very straight and very strong. I'm not going to stifle growth of something that will be bigger than the Industrial Revolution. Many say bigger than the Industrial Revolution or the Internet itself.
0: 15 men have been convicted over their role in the 2019 Easter Sunday bombings that killed more than 260 people in Sri Lanka, including two Australians. Nick Palmer reports.
2: Even for a country that not so long ago suffered through a brutal, decades-long civil war, the 2019 Easter Sunday bombings are considered the deadliest in its recent history. The attacks carried out by Islamic State group-inspired terrorists targeted three churches and three luxury hotels in and around the capital, Colombo. Australians Manik Suryarachi and her daughter Alexandria were among those who lost their lives when a bomb exploded inside a church in Negombo, just north of the capital. After a trial that lasted 5 years, Sri Lanka's High Court convicted 14 of the 24 men accused of being directly involved on charges including murder and conspiracy to commit terrorism.
0: A frustrated Federal Health Minister Mark Butler has denounced the Queensland government over its refusal to sign up for the Thriving Kids program a week before the NDIS alternative for some children is set to begin. More from National Disability Affairs reporter Naz Campanella.
3: Thriving Kids will begin on the 1st of October, but with Queensland the last remaining state to sign up to deliver it, the NDIS Minister Mark Butler has criticised their inaction.
4: I mean, obviously I'm a little frustrated they haven't signed and we're losing time, frankly, for Queensland parents and children.
3: The program will be an NDIS alternative for children under 9 years old with autism or developmental delay who have mild to moderate support needs. Queensland's acting Disability Minister Ros Bates said the state government's concerns remain not only for young people who may fall through cracks in the system, but also for those who have relied on the NDIS. It's concerned the federal government is walking away from vulnerable Australians without providing long-term funding.
0: Shadow Housing Minister Andrew Bragg claims Australians can still get a good return from investing in housing, not just superannuation. He's reignited the fight over retirement savings, floating the idea of potential

0: make their apps safer for users. It follows research from the Mindaro Foundation, which found 99% of heterosexual women have experienced harmful behaviour on dating apps in the last 3 months alone. CEO of Full Stop Australia, Karen Bevan, says women and gender diverse people are disproportionately targeted in this type of harm.
1: And we think it's critical that the legislation specifically recognises gender-based violence or technology-facilitated gender-based violence as a particular form of harm, and it's a foreseeable systemic risk that should be assessed and mitigated.
0: And social media influencer Clavicula, who's gained a large following promoting the online looks-maxing trend, has been charged in the United States with raping a 17-year-old girl. The complainant has told police she became heavily intoxicated after he gave her alcohol at his family's home at Cape Cod in the state of Massachusetts. 20-year-old Braden Peters is charged with rape, administrating a substance for sexual intercourse, and procuring alcohol for a person under 21 in the alleged assault in May last year. A spokesperson for the influencer has described the charges as bogus. And you're up to date with the latest ABC News. For more, you can head to ABC Listen.
2: ABC Radio weather update. Sydney showers 15 to 22. Melbourne sunny 7 to 20. Brisbane a shower or two, 17 to 26. Perth a possible shower, 11 to 21. Adelaide mostly sunny day, 10 to 25. Hobart partly cloudy, 5 to 19. Canberra cloudy, 6 to 21. And Darwin mostly sunny day, 23 to 34.
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6: At 6 minutes past five on the East Coast, at 24 to five in South Australia and the NT, and 6 past 3 in the West. I hope your Wednesday started well, wherever you are around the country. In a moment, Kate Mead, ABC reporter, in to look at the news that you'll be hearing and seeing on your ABC services across the country today. But first, we need to find out how the markets are going to be opening this morning. And Fiona Clark at Vantage Point Asset Management is with us to have a chat. Good morning, Fiona. How are you going?
7: Good morning, Francis. Oh, I'm absolutely wonderful on this exciting financial market morning.
6: Good to hear that someone's excited about the financial markets. Get me up and about. Tell me what I can get excited about.
7: Well, actually, today is not a bad day for financial markets. The Nasdaq's hit another record high overnight, up 0.4% or 115 points, and the S&P 500 also up a touch, up 4 points. That's less than 0.1%. Now, it's worth noting the Dow Jones, though, is down 155 points or 0.3%. So not all positivity, very much driven by some of the semiconductor stocks, which have supported the Nasdaq. Now, quite a few things going on overnight to support markets. Firstly, the oil price continues to move lower. So just in terms of the prices of oil, the WTI crude is down 2% to $90.50 and Brent's down 1% to $99.28. And that's after Iranian officials said that they could open the Strait of Hormuz within 7 days if the US eases military pressure. And there were also reports on Reuters that Saudi Arabia had restarted operations of the East-West pipeline and could resume exports later, virtually straight away. So that was very supportive to push the oil price down. We also have lots of diplomatic developments this week which are affecting markets. Now, moving to European markets, the Stoxx 600 was up a touch, up 0.1%. Now, the UK market was down 0.3%, but Germany was up a smidgen and the French market was up 0.2%. I've talked a little bit about the oil price, but it's worth mentioning other commodities. Gold is up 0.3% to $4,356 an ounce, and the iron ore price is down 0.9% to $96.15. Not a lot going on today. The futures are up 25 points, the SPY futures, so it does look like domestically we will open in positive territory, but there's not a

0: lot of data out. We've got the S&P global PMI numbers. So the Australian one numbers out today, and then ahead tonight, we've got the other global numbers. Apart from that, it's a pretty quiet session. And finally, finishing off on the Aussie dollar, a little tiny little bit lower, trading at 71.12 US cents, 53.33 pence, 62.16 euro cents, and 112.01 Japanese yen. So slightly weaker against the US, but does look like it is going to be a positive day.
1: Well, enjoy it, Fiona. Thanks for being on, and we'll catch you again soon.
0: Thanks.
1: Fiona Clark there, Vantage Point Asset Management, talking about the markets on this Wednesday.
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1: Hey, good morning to Kate Mead, who's here to have a look at the news of the day as we head into Wednesday and what you'll be hearing and talking about across your ABC today. Hello, Kate.
3: Finally, I've missed you.
1: Well, you've been brownlowing.
3: And then, of course, I had recover and now I'm back today, back up and running.
1: How was your Brownlow Medal night?
3: It was freezing. Can I be honest?
1: Yeah, be absolutely
3: I should be
1: honest.
3: Talking about the glitz and the glamour and all those types of things, but it was honestly, like standing out in Antarctica watching people running around in their bikinis. It was freezing. It was so cold.
1: Because you're at the front on the red carpet.
3: Yeah, fighting to talk to everyone. You know what I wanted to talk to people about, and it wasn't what they were wearing.
1: What was it?
3: I wanted to know, should, from the football people, from the likes of Max Gawn, Sam Walsh, The Bont, Josh Fraser, James Heard,
1: so these are all big AFL names.
3: I wanted to know from the heavy hitters, should Lachie Neale play in the grand final this weekend? And this is what they said on Monday night.
4: It's a tough sell, but I'd expect to be suspended. But I feel like Lachie Neale's got a great record, 300 games, two Brownlows. Brownlows is literally the best and fairest player in the comp. Should be three Brownlows, to be fair. I think there should be maybe something that is a special exemption. I don't know. It's actually a tough question.
5: I don't want to get too controversial, but I think he should.
6: Good question. I really don't get involved too much, to be fair, with match review stuff. So, I'll let the people in charge take care of that.
5: Probably, yes.
7: Absolutely, he should play. He's a superstar and a fair player, and he should get let off.
8: Yeah, I think he should, yes. I think he should just cop a fine and, it's a big penalty to miss out on the grand final over a little love tap.
9: Not sure.
1: So some mixed views there. Usually the players' union, Kate Mead, is pretty solid. Yeah, he should play. But not everyone felt that way.
3: Just a little bit of a hesitation. I'm not sure if they really wanted to answer the question, but of course, well, for me, I felt like last night I just kept refreshing. I thought, this will take 20 minutes, maybe an hour at most. 4.5+ hours last night for the tribunal to make that decision that he's not going to play. People will be talking about this today. And it's funny, I keep thinking this is a lose-lose kind of situation for Lachie Neale, isn't it, really? So if they had come back and said, yeah, he can play, oh, we would be outraged, wouldn't we? Our arms would be up. We'd have our pitchforks out.
1: Well, it does recall a case very similar to this in 2005 or 2006.
3: Oh, gosh, take my memory back.
1: 2005, Barry Hall playing for the Sydney Swans in a preliminary final against my team, St Kilda. And Barry Hall, well off the ball, gave Matt Maguire, Saints defender, a big whack in the guts. Was clear as day and much clearer footage than what we had with Lachie Neale. The ruling was that by the tribunal at the time that somehow the contact happened in play and he was allowed to play in the grand final and led the Swans to premiership. So how things and times have changed that Lachie Neale has been told, thanks for coming, but you're going to sit this one out, does have a chance to make one further appeal.
3: One last opportunity, and I guess that's what, we will see today from our media, our sport media today. They'll be hovering out the front of AFL House to wait to see if Brisbane will officially put that paperwork in to say, they have to, right? They have to try one.
1: Oh, yes.
3: They have to be able to sit back and say, we did everything we could to have one of our star players, whether you love him or hate it, they are too tame. Him. They're two very separate, conversations to have. We tried everything we could to have our star play.
1: And you know what else this means? If he doesn't play, he's played his last game for the Brisbane Lions.
3: I know.

0: And I think, can I be honest about that? I do feel a bit sad about that. But you never know when your last day of something is, right? Isn't that what John Farnham used to say? He used to say that about performing. He used to say you got to go out on your stage, whatever your stage may be, and you perform it like it's your last one because you never know when your last one will be.
1: Absolutely.
0: Sorry to be so inspirational in the morning. I don't know what's wrong with me.
1: Carry yourself through your Wednesday with that one. Bursting through the banner.
0: There you go. There you go. So that will be, and so everyone's talking about that. But the other thing is we have to take the joy that's coming out of the Purple Army that are on the road, and please be calling up your local radio station. If you're driving at the moment across the Nullarbor,
1: give us a call now.
0: We would love to hear from you, because what this is doing for the businesses on the road is exceptional, and just the excitement. I've been a little bit like, I love Fitzroy. I love the history of Fitzroy. But now I'm starting to get like, ooh, first grand final. There's, you know, first AFL grand final. There's a bit of excitement about that.
1: So 1300 800 222, if you're out there driving to Victoria as a Fremantle fan, because flights are ridiculously expensive and hard to get, we'd love to hear from you. How's the trip going?
0: Yeah. Who's picking the music?
1: Yes.
0: Has there been a Barney over the directions? Have you got extra insurance once you cross into Victoria for our potholes? What else do we need to know?
1: Well, you know the interesting thing from folks in the West, because I am married to a Fremantle girl, so
0: okay.
1: I do carry two passports, an Australian one and an honorary West Australian one.
0: Yes.
1: They refer to coming over to the, Victoria, New South Wales, the eastern states.
0: Of course.
1: Like
0: okay.
1: This sort of thing that is just over there, the eastern states. Like it's a whole thing. It's like like the eastern bloc.
0: I mean, you do change time zones, so it's fair.
1: You know, the eastern bloc had the iron curtain. They've got the iron ore curtain. You know, sort of like between Western Australia.
0: There's us.
1: And there's you lot over there. Or as their premier referred to us as... East Coast clowns.
0: Oh, okay. Okay. Well, I was
1: Roger, here
0: saying welcome.
1: If you're listening, I know Roger. Back in the day, East Coast clowns, I remember.
0: But we would love to hear from you if you're on the road. And Melbourne is ready to welcome you in this Purple Army. There's excitement about this. I'm even tempted to head out. I've been hearing that people are chartering planes to get here as well, their own private planes, because it was cheaper to get a group of mates together and book in the plane to be here.
1: Some advice for any Western Australians driving to Melbourne? Do not drive into the Central Business District and attempt a hook turn without first consulting a local. Because it could end very badly for everybody.
0: And you don't know you're in it, by the way, until you're in it.
1: Yeah, you don't want to be T-boned by a tram.
0: No, oh, my gosh, we could do that all morning. We won't. Just get here safely. It's going to be an amazing week. And I think maybe Melbourne is getting excited for you to welcome you in as well, because there is that excitement around
1: Indeed. And, of course, the NRL has its final series going on, the prelims this weekend and the grand final. Sans, Tones and I, what a great piece of spin.
0: Don't even start like, oh, well, we don't care. We didn't need them. It's just about football. Don't even get me riled up about that.
1: No, go on.
0: We've got a Kylie Minogue concert happening this weekend, and AFL is so ready for that. They've got one of the biggest superstars, you know, in Australian entertainment playing in the world. And to come out and say, because they made a little mistake, whatever they want to call it, and to turn around and say, oh, well, we don't need it anyway. It's just for sport.
1: We're going to give the money to the kids.
0: Whatever. Don't even. You mucked up and now, you know, what's going to happen.
1: I might make sure that the sports journalists in the rugby league world follow through on Mr. Vallandi's commitment to delivering that money to
0: the sport, to the grassroots, absolutely.
1: I'd like to see that happen. Back to the real world.
0: Oh, that's right. There's other news happening. When was the last time that you went to a department store, Francis? When you went out shopping or followed your wife at least and sat and
1: waited? I have a very special love for this next institution because I worked there as a student and I loved it.
0: Okay.
1: So I still go there sometimes.
0: What we're expecting is the Maya will release their full results, which is expected to reveal some tough trading conditions, of course. And this is because people are grappling with cost of living pressures. Last week, we just heard about Q Clothing alongside their sister brand, Veronica Main. They entered into receivership last week. David Jones, we understand, is struggling as well.

0: reporting a loss. So, look, we're not saying that they're in trouble, but we are waiting to see what those results are, and they will release them to us. But it does, I mean, we know that shopping has changed. We know that it's an online marketplace for so many now, and we wait to see, because we know what these impacts are. The impacts are jobs, and it's right across the board, not just from... What was your job, by the way?
1: I worked at the Meyer Food Hall, which no longer exists. What a great place to work as a student too.
0: That used to be a great place to go visit, wasn't it? It was a day out just to go to...
1: Oh, the cafeteria. The Meyer Caf.
0: Yeah,
1: upstairs there. It was great. Oh. And, I worked on all the different counters.
0: Did you? The perfume one?
1: No, the food hall.
0: Oh, sorry.
1: We're talking about a perfume one. More in tune with pulling soft serve ice cream and serving. The thing that I loved that no longer really gets served very much was the ham steak with pineapple.
0: Oh.
1: It's just a huge slice of gammon fried on
0: it. I know. I think my mum used to serve that up once every now and again, and the saltiness of it was
1: with
0: just
1: a sweet bit of pineapple on top. Bring it back, Kate, man.
0: No, do not bring it back.
1: At your grand final barbecue this weekend, serve up some ham steak and pineapple.
0: No.
1: See how you go.
0: You'll be needing a lot of water after that.
1: Crowd pleaser.
0: Hey, every now and again I bring you something that is trending online, and I want to tell you about Andrew Peterson. He is going viral at the moment, and just if you're listening at the moment, yes, you are still listening to Overnights with Frances Leach. This isn't some other type of station right now, but does this sound familiar to you?
2: I think you guys know this song. You guys have been requesting it a lot, even though I sing it a lot. Not too much, though. So I really hope you enjoy

0: Come on.
1: What are you doing, Kate May?
0: Tell me, do you not know every word to that?
1: Do you
0: just straight away need to stand up and be solemn and serious?
1: Stuck in my hymn book hard drive in my head. What is going on?
0: Catholic bangers.
1: That is not a thing.
0: No, it is a thing. It is going viral online right now.
1: The world has gone mad.
0: TikTok, Instagram, Facebook. Every one of those hymns that you know and some that you don't are having this revival online.
1: What, singing Catholic hymns?
0: And if you think that it's not, I tell you, it's now infiltrating the pub. So when was the last time that you went out? You know, for a night, an hour night with the lads and, you know, the band's playing and you're having a dance. When was the last time?
1: Last Saturday.
0: Oh, okay. So mine was a little bit longer than that. So I didn't know that this is what was happening when you go out to a pub now.

0: these, I need to have words. I need to have words with these people.
1: So you thought that it wasn't going viral online? Well, I'm telling you now, once it hits the pubs, you know. This is what the kids are dancing to. You didn't see it when you were out last weekend?
0: No, funnily enough.
1: I don't know what type of pub you were at, but this is what's happening.
0: Wow.
1: The world is
0: completely crazy.
1: And you know, once you see one of these videos, it changes your whole algorithm, right? So guess what I'm getting?
0: A lot of people in cyclicals coming your way.
1: I've got nuns that are singing to me. I've got young people with the most beautiful voices you've ever heard, you know, experiencing the art of the hymn for the very first time. And I know every single word to them.
0: What's your favourite one?
1: I Am Woman. Oh, no, Gentle Woman. Gentle Woman.
0: Is anyone doing God is Dwelling in My Heart? He and I Are One. That one.
1: Anyway, this is
0: like the stairway, like the Stairway to Heaven of Catholic hymns. Goes on forever.
1: You are listening to ABC Overnights with Frances Leach. This is not your Catholic hour or anything like that, but it is trending online, I promise you that.
0: Someone,
1: you never know what I'm going to give you in the morning,
0: just,
1: do you?
0: You know how they're talking about a kill switch for the internet?
1: This is now.
0: We finally hit the reason why we need it.
1: Are you sure? I think that we hit that point a long, long time ago.
0: My tolerance is maybe a little bit more strange than yours, but this is where I'm at.
1: Come on. You would have went to Mass a lot as a child.
0: You know what we used to do? Confession time now.
1: Yeah,
0: this is what we used to do. Me and my dear friend Matt Cotter, because his dear, beautiful mum, Sheila, used to look after us. I would stay over at Matt's place, and then she would say, you've got to go to Mass. So we'd get a mess. So we worked out, we gamed the system. So what we would do is go in before the service with a hymn book, look at the number, because in the church, the numbers of the hymns would be on the board.
1: Projector, by the way, the projector.
0: So, you know, hymn 46. Yes. So we would just take note of which hymns it were, and we'd get asked, oh, what did you sing? We had it sorted.
1: Oh, you thought you were so smart.
0: We just walk in, go, yeah, God is dwelling in my heart, blah, blah, blah, blah, blah. We've got it done. Let's get out of here.
1: You do need to go back to confessions.
0: Yeah, I'll be there for a week.
1: I thought you were going to tell us, by the way, that you were an altar boy. You know, you had a few siblings and, you know, it was part of the weekend. You got out of that too. Didn't have that job? No. Okay. That's all right.
0: Thank God.
1: I was in the second row, by the way, with the O'Connors. 57 first cousins. There was no getting out. And my aunts used to pull my hair in the front and then I'd buck up and then I'd get a smack because, you know.
0: We're not traumatised by church at all in here.
1: Anyway, we could sing Catholic bangers all day, but we won't.
0: Thank you, Kate.
1: Thank you.
0: Speak to you soon.
1: Back to my sport, I think.
0: Yeah, Kate Mead with us, giving us the news of the day. Catholic bangers is a thing. Watch out Wednesday. It's going to get weird from here.
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0: Hope you're having a good Wednesday morning, whatever you're doing. Now, if you need to take your mind off Catholic bangers, have I got something for you? Because Charles Darwin University have got this great idea at the Wataka Waterhole where you can live stream the waterhole as a way of just, you know, giving you some calm experience during the day and forget about the hymns rattling around your head. Jenny Davis is Professor of Freshwater Ecology at Charles Darwin Uni and talks to us now. G'day, Jenny. How are you going?
3: Hello, Frances. Well, I have to admit it is quite early, but I'm very happy to talk to you.
0: The Wataka Waterhole, where is that?
3: It's almost right in the middle of Australia. It's about 350 kilometres southwest of Alice Springs, not that far north, well, a couple of hundred kilometres north of Uluru. So quite remote.
0: And why would it be such a great place to put up a camera where we, you know, can just put it on the background and have that as our sort of little calming influence throughout our day?
3: Well, it's a national park and most people will be familiar with Kings Canyon.
0: Yes.
3: So Kings Canyon is within Wataka National Park. And look, it's a set of ranges, the George Gill Range, in fact, and it has these wonderful waterholes. Now, some of them are spring-fed and permanent, and some are much more temporary. And they're all in a stream system that is literally a million years old. The actual geomorphology of that area and these streams is very, very ancient. But, of course, the water is the water that's there now, and the plants and animals that are there are the plants and animals that are well adapted to this environment. And look, it's a boom and bust environment. It's extremely variable, extremely hot in summer, gets quite cold in winter. But the interest, the first interest, because I'm a freshwater ecologist, is, well, when is there water there? And I've been working on and off now since 1986 at these water holes. But over the last 10 years, I've had motion sensitive cameras in place at four water holes. They just take a photo when an animal walks past the camera. And so what we've discovered already is in the last 3 years, there's been a lot more rain coming through what is a very arid area. And in the process, what was once a very temporary stream system now holds water much more often. But as you can imagine, in this arid environment, water is so important. So what we see are lots of animals, animals like dingoes and wallabies coming in to drink, lots of birds coming in to drink, but also dragonflies and moss at night. So there's a lot of life at these water holes because they're so precious in that system.
0: And how hard was it to set the cameras up?
3: It was extremely difficult. And I have to say, I'm about to have a proud mum moment. So the software engineer who worked on the actual computer that runs the camera and knew how to set that part up is my son. He's currently works for a startup in New York. So he came from New York to come with me. And then I had two other people, Matt Northwood from CDU, who's a

0: a whiz at installing solar panels, and then a wonderful volunteer, Dora Kajevnikov, from Melbourne. So the four of us set off into this very remote area. It's a 2 kilometre walk uphill from the Kings Canyon car park, and it took us a week to set up the solar panels and the camera system with a little computer to run it. And, of course, there's no connectivity, so we've got a Starlink Mini running to put everything up to the web.
1: And we've got about a minute before the news, Jenny. If people want to check it out and just sort of have it there as a little oasis in the background, where should they go?
0: Wataka Waterhole Wildlife is the YouTube site, and it's free, of course. And then if they want to get updates and video clips, my son has set up a website, and all you have to do is type in wataka.stream.
1: And as Ben in Corndale says, you can use the excuse, hey, I'm busy watching a live stream.
0: Exactly.
1: Good to talk to you. I'm definitely going to do it because I think it's a great way to just sort of like, you know, get out of your own head a little bit. And that's a good thing you're doing there, Jenny. Thank you for talking to us.
0: Oh, thank you for having me.
1: Jenny Davidson, Professor of Freshwater Ecology at Charles Darwin University, talking to us here on ABC Radio Overnight, where it's news time.
2: Good morning, Tony Matthews with ABC News. US President Donald Trump has delivered a divisive address at the UN General Assembly in New York, warning he could choose to annihilate Iran if it doesn't agree to a deal to end their war. He touched on several major global issues, as the BBC's Tom Bateman explains.
3: He described Cuba as a failed state that would fall, adding, "Freedom will be coming to Cuba." That saw the Cuban delegation walk out of the hall. On artificial intelligence, Mr. Trump said he wanted to rename it superintelligence, as he said the word artificial made the technology seem fake. The president reiterated his attacks not just on the UN, but the multilateral system as a whole, taking special aim at the International Criminal Court. His administration has sanctioned court officials furious at their investigations into US actions in Afghanistan and arrest warrants for Israeli leaders.
2: Two children remain in a critical condition after their mother was charged with trying to kill them and with murdering their five-year-old sibling. Charlie McLean reports.
4: Police were called to Waratah Road in Valley Heights on Sunday afternoon following reports of three children and a woman suffering from stab wounds. When officers arrived, they found a five-year-old boy dead inside a parked car. Paramedics treated the other children, aged 1 and 3, at the scene and took them to hospital. Yesterday, the 42-year-old mother was charged with murder, domestic violence, and 2 counts of causing grievous bodily harm with intent to murder. She was refused bail and will appear at Penrith Local Court in November. The children remain in a critical but stable condition.
2: The ongoing industrial action playing out on Sydney's public ferry network has been halted, with operating company Transdev promising a return to normal timetables. For weeks, the company's union members have been taking lawful industrial action, including a ban on working overtime, causing widespread disruptions to ferry services. Unions are calling for a 5% pay rise in the latest enterprise agreement. Transdev Managing Director Jared Graham says unions have agreed to suspend all industrial action, and both parties will meet regularly over the next fortnight to come to an agreement. New South Wales firearms dealers are expected to speak at Parliament House today about the financial cost of the government's post-Bondi terror attack gun law changes. They're being implemented in stages and include gun ownership limits and a buyback scheme. The Premier argues the buyback scheme will make the state safer by slashing the number of guns in circulation. A campaign to wind back the reforms is being supported by 5 independent state MPs and the Shooters, Fishers and Farmers Party. Almost 40 men and women have been rescued from an alleged human trafficking syndicate in Papua New Guinea's capital. PNG correspondent Marion Farr reports.
5: Police are preparing to lay serious charges against 4 Chinese nationals over their alleged involvement in a complex people smuggling enterprise in Papua New Guinea. Detectives searched a 3-bedroom property in Port Moresby yesterday morning and found 39 men and women from Indonesia who were allegedly held against their will and forced to operate an online scam. Police say early investigations suggest the case may be connected to a wider transnational human trafficking syndicate.

0: Marion Farr, ABC News, Port Moresby.
1: The Brisbane Lions and Lachie Neal have just one avenue of appeal left after the AFL Tribunal upheld the midfielder's suspension that would see him miss this weekend's grand final. Erin Musikavetera has more.
2: Lachie Neal fronted the tribunal in a suit and tie, hoping his claims that he had body-checked Jack Ginnivan and not swung his arm out to strike him would be accepted. His defence also included the recounting of a phone call with Ginnivan, who he said agreed with him that he was bumped. But the tribunal described the evidence as hearsay and said it held little weight. The precedent set by Scott Pendlebury earlier this season in having his one-game ban downgraded thanks to his clean record was also disregarded, given Neal's actions were deemed to be intentional and off the ball, while Pendlebury's incident was graded only as careless.
1: To the weather, showers along the coast and about the northern and central ranges. The chance of showers about the northern and central western slopes and inland plains. Possible thunderstorms in the northeast, northern inland plains and about the upper central west. Sydney's weather, cloudy with a shower or two, a top of 22 degrees on the coast and 24 in the west. ABC News.
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6: Welcome to Wednesday. Hope you're having a good morning, whatever you're up to. It's 25 to 6 on the East Coast, 5 past 5 in Adelaide and South Australia and the Northern Territory. And in the West, it's 25 to 4. Coming up soon, we're going to be talking about water safety and learning to swim, which was a given for most Australians for such a very long time. But increasing numbers of water-related deaths have sparked a new sense of urgency to ensure that learning to swim is central to a young child's life here in Australia. So we're going to talk to Emma Lawrence about that. Now, Emma's father, Laurie Lawrence, is a great of Australian swimming, one of the coaches that brought gold medals to this country, Coach Duncan Armstrong in the 200-metre freestyle in Seoul to an Olympic medal, gold medal, for instance. Well, Emma's passionate about kids' safety in water. We're going to talk to her about the work she's doing in that area in a little while. But first, we need to check in with Magda Gallo at the Bureau to find out what the Bureau of Meteorology has for us in terms of weather today. Good morning, Magda. How are you?
7: Good morning, Francis. I'm very good, thank you.
6: What is the weather shaping up like on this Wednesday?
7: So not much is happening in the weather today, which is probably good. We've got some showers on the east coast of the country, mostly eastern New South Wales, in particular Illawarra, Sydney and central coast, and pretty cloudy there currently. Also, we expect some showers to develop along the eastern part of Queensland, mostly coastal areas and mostly north tropical coast. And then to WA, another part where there is some weather. So we've got an inland trough with lots of showers over the southeastern part of WA and thunderstorms. And some of those thunderstorms could possibly be severe today, including damaging winds, heavy rainfall and some hail during the day. And that's mostly for Goldfields, Eucla and southeast coastal district. And also behind the trough, we've got some clouds and some showers developing over southwestern part of WA today. And that's pretty much all. The rest of the country is clear. We don't have any significant warnings. The only one is frost for Tasmania, but that's for this morning. And looking at the next few days, it's going to be warmer. So going through capital cities today, Canberra, cloudy morning, partly cloudy afternoon and maximum temperature of 21. Sydney, cloudy with shower or two and maximum temperature of 22. Down in Melbourne, sunny day and maximum temperature of 19. Adelaide, mostly sunny day and maximum temperature of 25. Hobart, partly cloudy day and maximum temperature of 18. Moving towards the north, Brisbane, possible shower mostly in the morning and maximum temperature of 26 today. Darwin, mostly sunny day and the top of 34 in the afternoon. And finally, Perth, possible shower mostly in the morning and afternoon and maximum temperature of 21 degrees today.
6: Thank you, Magda. Magda Gallo there, Bureau of Meteorology with the weather on your Wednesday.
8: 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It's coming.

0: Kate Bush there and the Hounds of Love from the album of the same name, 1985. Quite a classic it is indeed, here on ABC Radio Overnights.
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0: Francis Leach with you on this Wednesday morning. Now, do you know anybody who has smart glasses? Not that anyone would admit it these days, because they're like social poison, and rightfully so, because they're kind of creepy. But a new generation of ultra-cheap smart glasses is actually exposing Australia's sensitive data to hackers. Now, basic testing has revealed that stored video and photos can be stolen from these devices using only Bluetooth, which is kind of scary. So that, you know, someone can hack your glasses, and if you've been taking photos or you've been storing data on there, anyone can have it. The ABC's national technology reporter, Ange Lafpoyer, has the story.
8: Smart glasses have made headlines lately over fears their owners could be secretly filming. But there's a privacy risk for the person wearing the glasses too. Security testing conducted for the ABC reveals the new wave of ultra

0: deep devices being sold in Australia is shockingly hackable. Cybersecurity researcher David Kreese from Abstract Shield tested two sets of smart glasses bought for $60 and $110.
1: I would have expected to still have found some vulnerabilities, but in this case, there wasn't a single thing that they had done correctly.
0: He found more than a dozen serious security flaws and was able to hijack the device using only Bluetooth.
1: The second that these disconnect from your phone, another person with the same app on their phone can log into the glasses without a password, there is no password, and just click download and get all of your photos and videos that are still on the glasses.
0: Several well-known retailers have been selling similar devices in Australia, and all the models at that price point seem to rely on the same mobile phone app called Hey Cyan. Thanks to a separate failure on that app's website, it's also possible to look up the owner's email address and date of birth using only the device ID number. Professor Kimberly Wetherill from the University of Sydney is a tech regulation expert.
2: It doesn't meet privacy standards, it doesn't meet the cybersecurity standards, and it doesn't meet Australian consumer law from what I can see in the report and what's possible. So no, I wouldn't be selling them.
0: On top of the hacking risk, security testing found data was often being sent to China via the inbuilt AI companion.
2: You know, the app says if it's practical, you have to identify the country. It's not at all clear to me why they couldn't have put China into the privacy policy, so that also looks like a breach.
0: In return, the chatbot sometimes sends back inaccurate answers or error messages when asked about topics considered sensitive by the Chinese government. In one instance, it said there was no credible evidence of China's well-documented persecution of millions of Uyghur Muslims in Xinjiang province. It also declined to discuss the Tiananmen Square massacre and proposed more positive topics instead. The ABC has made repeated attempts to contact Hey Cyan and its parent company about the security flaws, but received no reply. It appears the app's developers have tried to patch some of the issues since the ABC shared the findings, but most remain unaddressed.
3: Rather frightening, really. That's our national technology reporter Ange Lavoie-Pierre. They're talking about those cheaper smart glasses, which aren't so smart after all, easily hacked, and clearly, it seems, with the capacity to share your data, not just with other people who've got access to the controlling app, but also to China as well. So if you've got a pair of those, I think that's what your bin's for. I'd be throwing them out quick smart. It's ABC Radio. Francis Leach with you here on ABC Radio Overnights. And here's the suave, the sophisticated, the one, the only, Mr. Dave Graney with his coral snakes.

0: Dave Graney, the King of Pop. And the Coral Snakes, and You're Just Too Hip, Baby.
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0: 10 to 6 on the East Coast, 20 past 5 in South Australia and the Northern Territory, 10 to 4 in the West. Staying alive in the water is something that is crucial for all Australian kids to learn. But increasingly, the numbers are suggesting that what used to be a rite of passage for all Australian kids, learning how to swim, has sort of slipped a little bit. And someone who's passionate about changing that is Emma Lawrence. She's the operations director at Kids Alive. And as we head into another summer where kids are around in the water, it's important that we talk about this. Good morning, Emma. How are you going?
2: Good morning, Francis. Thanks for talking to me about swimming and water safety.
0: Yeah, I mean, it's interesting. You've done a recent survey, haven't you, about what the state of play is when it comes to learning how to swim and young Australians. And what has it told us?
2: Well, the skills are declining and people aren't reaching the national benchmarks, which is quite concerning. Royal Life Saving has also released their national drowning report, and we had 313 drowning deaths last year overall.
0: Can I just ask you, is that a huge increase on recent years?
2: It's a 10% above the 10-year average for that entire cohort. When you're looking at children under the age of 4, which is what the Kids Alive program looks at, but there was 11 children under the age of 5. Now, for every one child that drowns, you actually have up to 8 others that will present at emergency departments.
0: Wow.
2: And many of those kids go on to live with a lifelong disability.
0: So that's significant, isn't it? What's going on, do you think?
2: Well, the backyard pool is the leading location for kids under 5 to drown, okay? And children are naturally curious. They seek out water. And this is why our same message we've been drumming for years, fence the pool, shut the gate, teach your kids to swim, it's great. Supervise, watch your mate, and learn how to resuscitate.
0: All really important. I mean, pool safety has become so stringent. My assumption was that there's no way you could have a pool without all of the gates and locks and the right sort of protection to make sure that littlies couldn't get in.
2: And you're right, mandatory pool fencing is in effect, and it has been a very successful measure to reduce drowning. So, you know, in that age group for children under 5, it has worked, but we've got to keep the maintenance of these pool fences and gates up, okay? We've got to make sure that the gate is self-closing and self-latching. We've got to make sure that there's no furniture around that little kids can pull over to climb the pool fence. So there's other considerations as well.
0: There sure are. And I know you're very passionate about it. At that age, you're up to the age of 5, what capacity does a child have to learn to survive in the water if they do get in the water?
2: Well, the one-year-old toddler is at greatest risk, okay, of drowning. They're actually the largest cohort in the under-5s that drown. So they don't have great swimming skills yet, of course, but we can still set up routines for going into the water. Things like, you know, I see it all the time with friends that have got little kids and they just strip their kids off and let them hop in the pool nudie rudy. I know it's fun and I know that it's, you know, the weather's hot and you strip off, but you don't want to condition those kids to just being able to take their clothes off and get into the pool if they want to. Set up routines for getting into the pool, you know. Make sure that they go and get their swimwear, they go and get the towel, they go and get their favourite pool toy that they're going to do, and then you hop in the pool. Because if you've got a little kid and then you see them going around collecting all those things in your home, you think, okay, they want to go in the water.
0: Great hack, that is. That just really sensible, smart way to make sure that you get line of sight. And once again, it just reminds people there is no excuse not to be vigilant at the entire time your child is around water.
2: And look, we know not even the most loving parent can supervise their kids 24/7. We know that. That's why you've got to have all the barriers. Fence the pool. Make sure that it's in good working order. Shut the gate. Make sure it's not propped open. Teach your kids to swim. It's great because it's so much fun learning to swim. Supervise, watch your mate, and learn how to resuscitate. Have that insurance policy there. So if something went wrong in your family home, you would be able to respond quickly.
0: Emma, where can people find out more if they want to have a look at all of those key points you've raised so that they've got a sense of what they need to do?
2: head to our website, kidsalive.com.au. We've got our Swim into Summer initiative happening at the moment. We want everyone learning to swim. We want people, you know, Kids Alive is all about making water safety fun. So we've got fun songs there to listen to with your kids. We've got books, all of those things that can entertain and excite you about water safety.
0: And obviously you've come from a family of passionate swimming coaches.
2: I certainly do. I grew up with a swim school in my backyard.
0: So, <That'll do>
2: and, and I'm still taking my own kids to swimming training. Actually, they're a little bit older now, yeah. So they go swimming training. While they're not going to be competitive swimmers, they're still swimming for, you know, fun, fitness, health, and, you know, all the benefits that come from swimming.
0: Good on you, Emma. Great to talk to you.
2: Thank you for talking to me. And Kids Alive, do the five.
0: That's right. Emma Lawrence there from Kids Alive talking to us about water safety in children. Of course, her dad, Laurie Lawrence, one of the greatest Australian swimming coaches. Here's Australian Crawl.

0: Australian Crawl. And Downhearted here on ABC Radio Overnight. That's a full dance card for me. My name's Francis Leach. Off to your local breakfast program. Have a great day, and I'll speak to you tomorrow morning. It's news time.
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2: It's 6 o'clock. Good morning. Tony Matthews with ABC News. US officials have met Iran's delegation on the sidelines of the United Nations General Assembly in New York. America's editor, John Lyons, reports.
3: The meeting came shortly after a fiery speech in which US President Donald Trump told the UN General Assembly that he would consider annihilating Iran quickly if it did not make a deal to end the war with the US. But he predicted Iran would make a deal soon after the US midterm elections in November. The threat made at the annual summit to promote world peace came shortly before US negotiators, including Steve Witkoff and Jared Kushner, met the Iranian delegation for 3 hours on the sidelines of the General Assembly. Mr. Trump described it as a good meeting. John Lyons, ABC News, New York.
2: The Trump administration has made a rare public intervention in Australian domestic debate by weighing in on Australia's proposed digital duty of care law. National AI technology reporter Cam Wilson has more.
4: A submission published by the US Embassy says Washington has serious concerns about the plan. The digital duty of care would require online services to mitigate foreseeable harms and could give users a choice between algorithmic feeds and feeds limited to the accounts that they follow. The US government says those design rules could pressure platforms to demote sensitive or controversial material, which it says would facilitate censorship. Communications Minister Annika Wells and the US Embassy declined to comment.
2: A 42-year-old mother remains behind bars, charged with murdering her 5-year-old son and trying to kill his 2 younger siblings. Charlie McLean reports.
5: Several members of the public performed first aid on Sunday afternoon after all 4 were spotted with stab wounds near Waratah Road in Valley Heights. When police arrived at the scene, they found a 5-year-old boy dead inside a parked car. The 2 other children were taken to hospital. Yesterday, their 42-year-old mother was charged with murder, domestic violence, and 2 counts of causing grievous bodily harm with intent to murder. She was refused bail and will appear at Penrith local court in November. The children, aged 1 and 3, are in a critical but stable condition.
2: Police are trying to track down a man who allegedly followed a 12-year-old girl across Sydney's inner west. It's alleged the man started following the girl in Redfern and made several inappropriate comments towards her. Police say he followed her onto a train at Newtown Station before staff from a nearby school were able to intervene. The man left the station before police could arrive and officers are continuing to investigate. Sydney's public ferry timetables are expected to start returning to normal today after unions agreed to halt recent industrial action. Transdev, which operates the city's public ferries, has been locked in a pay dispute with unions for several weeks. There have been widespread disruptions across the network, including the cancellation of the Circular Quay to Parramatta River route last weekend. But Transdev Managing Director Jared Graham says unions have suspended all industrial action and both parties have agreed to meet regularly over the next fortnight to reach an agreement. In an interview with the ABC, Charles Spencer has admitted there's a factual error in his new book about his sister, the late Princess Diana. He spoke with Europe Bureau Chief Mazoe

0: Looking at the weather for New South Wales, showers along the coast and about the northern and central ranges. The chance of showers about the northern and central western slopes and inland plains. Possible thunderstorms in the northeast, northern inland plains and about the upper central west. Sydney's weather, cloudy with a shower or two, a top of 22 on the coast and 24 in the west. Right now it's 15 degrees on the coast. It's also 15 in Penrith and the humidity is on 97%. Good morning, welcome to AM. I'm Rachel Mealy, coming to you from the lands of the Turrbal and Yuggera people in Brisbane. US President Donald Trump has used his address to the United Nations General Assembly to threaten to annihilate Iran if it doesn't make a deal, while also defending his ongoing war in the Middle East. The threat, made at the UN's annual summit to promote world peace, came shortly before US officials met with the Iranian delegation to negotiate a possible deal to end the war. America's editor John Lyons is in New York. He joined me earlier. John, you were listening to the president's wide-ranging address. What points stood out to you?
1: Well, Rachel, it was the classic sort of Donald Trump address. He talked about, you know, he was in the lion's den, if you like, of the United Nations, and he talked about how he'd cut their budget dramatically and whatever. We know Donald Trump doesn't mind upsetting the audience to which he's speaking. A couple of key points, though. He predicted or said that he thought the regime in Cuba would fall, and he said that Secretary of State Marco Rubio was involved in working out a plan for Cuba. Now, whatever that means, but clearly there's going to be some sort of action on Cuba. But importantly, he said that if Iran did not make a deal soon to end the war, that he would annihilate it quickly. Now, we've had in the past threats from Donald Trump about Iran, about destroying a civilization, but to actually be saying it in a place such as the UN that's meant to be about peace and ending wars in front of the Iranian delegation as well. A member of the UN talking about destroying another member was pretty impactful.
2: I have a big decision to make. Will a deal be made with Iran that lets them rebuild and create a far greater country than it ever was before? Or do I annihilate the Islamic Republic and do it quickly, never giving them a chance to kill and destroy people and countries again? Do I drive them into hell with no chance of survival and no hope of future greatness or generations?
0: John, what do you think those comments mean for the prospects of the Iran war coming to an end?
1: Well, with Donald Trump, we've seen over the term of this presidency, at least the second presidency of Donald Trump, there is a pattern there, and he does use language such as that at the same time as he might be negotiating. Now, the really fascinating thing about that is that within minutes of him saying he would consider annihilating quickly an entire country, Iran, two of his top negotiators went into a meeting with the Iranian delegation who are here at the United Nations in New York. That's Steve Witkoff, Jared Kushner from the US side, and the senior Iranian officials who have been led into the country, interestingly. And so what it, I think, means is that it's classic Donald Trump, have a big stick, talk tough, at the same time as trying to get the deal done. He has predicted that the Iranians will make a deal soon after the midterm elections in November. But he went on to say, I'm not on the ballot. So he was suggesting if there is a bad result at the midterms, if the Republicans do badly, then that's not because of me. I'm not on the ballot. And the Iranians shouldn't get any pleasure from that. But at the moment, Donald Trump can't extract himself from that war. The Iranians are not letting him.
0: John Lyons there in New York. The energy minister is headed to Saudi Arabia this week as part of a multi-stop trip focused on energy security. Damage to Saudi's east-west pipeline has caused international concern about its ability to supply oil. It comes as experts at home question some details of the coalition's promise to introduce an oil price trigger for cuts to the domestic fuel excise. Here's political reporter Nicole Asher.
3: The energy minister's heading to nations key to Australia's oil supply in pursuit of fuel security. While at home, the rising cost of petrol and diesel is on the minds of politicians and the public, says Peter Currie from the NRMA.
4: Prices have gone up. Australian

0: families will have felt that.
1: Chris Bowen will hold talks with his counterparts in both India and Saudi Arabia. His first destination, India, where he's visiting the world's biggest oil refinery. Then later this week, he'll fly to Saudi Arabia, where attacks on a critical oil pipeline and a Houthi offensive in the Bab el-Mandeb Strait has threatened its ability to export. Macquarie University analyst Lurian DeMello says visits to strategically important countries, while useful, can have limited benefit.
2: I can understand the minister travelling to India because India does export a fair bit of diesel and in recent times has been also exporting petrol to Australia. But Saudi Arabia, it does not have any direct links.
1: In both India and Saudi Arabia, Chris Bowen will promote electrification ahead of November's COP climate summit. Here's Shadow Energy Minister Dan Tehan.
3: If Chris Bowen is using that as a pretense to go and promote the COP, then that is not being upfront with the Australian people.
1: Chris Bowen says it's more important than ever for Australia to engage with other nations on global energy and fuel security. Australian fuel prices have jumped since the fuel excise cut expired last month. To ease pressure, on the weekend the Coalition vowed to halve the fuel excise when the global price of Brent crude averages $100 a barrel for a fortnight. Though some experts, including Lurian DeMello, are questioning whether that's the best approach.
2: Is oil really the right instrument to apply that trigger? For Australia, given that we are importing most of our fuel, the trigger should be based on like wholesale cost of actually getting petrol and diesel on our shores.
1: The Shadow Minister again.
3: This seemed a very logical one because when you looked at the consequences that oil reaching $100 a barrel has on the price at the petrol station for Australian motorists and for Australian businesses, it seemed a logical correlation.
1: He says the mechanism's a sensible approach based on close consideration of international fuel prices.
4: Nicole Asher. The superannuation industry is again fending off suggestions that Australians should be allowed to access their retirement savings for housing. Shadow Housing Minister Andrew Bragg has reignited the debate, floating the idea Australians could use their super as collateral for a housing loan. Oliver Gordon reports.
5: Should Australians be able to access their super to purchase or pay off their house?
6: Probably not, to be honest, because it's kind of like, I guess it was set up to so you have money when you retire.
7: Yes, because it's their money. If people need housing, that's a good way to get money.
8: Perhaps a portion of it, but I feel like it can very easily go pear-shaped.
9: You need a house to live in 40 years' time. You might have other problems, but you do need a house.
5: The Coalition hasn't yet released its super policy, with the opposition leader, Angus Taylor, stressing no decisions have been made. But Shadow Housing Minister Andrew Bragg may have provided a glimpse into where the opposition is heading, delivering a speech outlining what he sees as Australians' two main objectives in retirement.
10: The first priority is owning a residence outright in retirement. The secondary priority is owning assets which can help give you an income, which can either supplement or replace reliance on the age pension.
5: He says if the most important objective in retirement is home ownership, Australians should be able to access their super early to buy or pay off their home.
10: Allow for people to use their own savings to get that first house.
5: The Shadow Housing Minister has also raised the prospect of allowing super to act as a collateral or offset for people facing steep housing costs. But the superannuation industry says the idea of freeing up super for housing would inflate the market.
11: It would essentially hike house prices and rents and put that dream of home ownership even further out of reach for the next generations of young Australians.
5: Misha Schubert is the CEO of the Super Members Council, and has pointed to the time New Zealand allowed early access to retirement savings for house deposits as a cautionary tale.
11: After that scheme was introduced, house prices took off. They grew at nearly twice the rate of those in Australia up to the market peak in 2022.
5: Not everyone agrees allowing Australians access would have the same effect. Housing economist Cameron Murray is from Fresh Economic Thinking and reckons using super to invest in a home would help most Australians in retirement.
0: That's because the age pension system rewards home ownership and the security home ownership offers is highly valued at retirement. So I think it is a good idea.
5: Under the government's First Home Super Saver Scheme, people can make voluntary contributions to their super, let it accrue interest, and later withdraw up to $50,000 as part of a home deposit. In response to proposals to increase early access beyond this, the federal government has declared the next election will be a referendum on super.
4: Oliver Gordon, and that's Early AM for today. Briefly in finance, oil is lower. The global benchmark Brent crude is trading at $98.20 US a barrel. I'm Rachel Mealy. It's 6:15.
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13: Good morning. I'm Emily Middleton, and look, I know it's 6:15 in the morning, but we are going to be talking about wine. And if you're into local wine, I've heard through the grapevine that there's a show you're going to want to get around. We'll get to that shortly, but before that, the adoption of autonomous robots that can spray, slash, or plant into paddocks 24/7 is on the rise. At the Henty Machinery Field Days this year, the top prize for Machine of the Year was awarded to an autofill machine from Swarm Farm Robotics that aims to keep the robot spraying weeds into the night. Craig Hargraves from Swarm Farm Robotics says there are already 300 robots operating on farms around the country, and the new tool will help keep the robots hard at work.
14: We've came up with a product called AutoFill. So the AutoFill unit is a standalone system with a chemical injection system, which allows us, or allows the robot in our platform, to actually fill itself with the chemical required at that point in time.
13: So what are the advantages of that?
14: Well, initially, it's to allow the robot to be completely autonomous, so the farmer doesn't need to go into the paddock to fill the robot now. It has the ability to go back to a certain point in the paddock and fill itself. And it also, on the chemical handling side, it allows the farmer that they are hands-off now with chemical handling. So it is a completely controlled system where the only time a farmer does need to handle the chemical is when he's essentially putting on a new product, and then that's it. He's only touching it once.
13: So there's a lot of trust in here. How do you allow for some oversight, human oversight, to make sure that things are working effectively and sustainably and environmentally friendly?
14: Yeah, so we still actually have to, so for the fueling side, it still needs to be fueled. So the machine will only run for essentially 24 hours before it needs refueling. So at any point in time, once a day, the farmer will be required to come out and just to at least put fuel in it, which again allows the farmer to then also look at his machine and ensure everything's correct and connected correctly. So even though it is autonomous, they still have to manage it. It's not a, you know, we don't expect it to just be sat in the paddock and left alone to its own devices. It's important for us that the farmer still inspects the machine and manages his equipment, just like any piece of farming equipment that he would own.
13: Does it rely on any sort of connectivity to be able to operate efficiently?
14: Yeah, so we use a Wi-Fi system on the autofill, which talks directly to the robot, or it can also talk to an app on your phone. So through, but we the robot itself still needs an internet connection, so which is either via and like a Starlink style or a telephone, your 4G network for its internet.
13: And what about, I suppose, the big question? What's the cost of investing in a system like this, incorporating both the autonomous weed spraying robot and the autofill?
14: Yeah, so the autofill itself is about $80,000 plus the GST for that unit as a standalone unit. The robots, depending on what format you go with, they start at roughly $500,000 and up to about $800,000, depending on what size of the spray rig and style that you want to run behind it.
15: That's a fair investment. What's your calculation on the return of investment in terms of labour units saved?
14: No, well, we found chemical saving has been quite significant. In the spot spray space, we've found...

0: it's very farm specific, but the farmers we have shared their data with us. We've had up to, I would say, 70% chemical savings on one farm in particular. It's one of my local customers here. We've on a labour unit, we find that the the farmers who are successful with their product still have a dedicated employee that looks after them, but they're probably 50% on the robots, 50% working on farm on other projects. So you're probably looking at least half of the labour unit on average saving there, at least, yes.
1: Craig Hargraves from Swarm Farm Robotics speaking to Emily Doak at the Henty Machinery Field Days. To the weather, it's mostly sunny in the west, southwest and Riverina, cloudy on the south coast and central tablelands. There's a medium chance of showers about the Blue Mountains and the chance of a thunderstorm in the northeast during this afternoon and evening. Top temperatures today, Bega and Orange 21 degrees, Wagga Wagga 24 and Dubbo 28 degrees.
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1: Farmers in southeast New South Wales are being advised to contact their local land services and put out baits to deter wild dogs and fox attacks on livestock. The LLS is working with landholders as part of a coordinated baiting program over spring, which is considered a critical season due to an increase in lambing and calving. Reporter Adrienne Reardon caught up with southeast LLS wild dog coordinator Thomas Ross, who says working as a community to put out baits is vital this time of year.
6: Spring is a critical time for land managers within the southeast to implement, you know, wild dog and fox baiting programs, and that's with the aim of reducing fox and dog numbers to minimise their impact on livestock and vulnerable native wildlife.
7: Are there particular hotspots you're looking at in the southeast where you see dogs and foxes?
6: Now, we have 13 wild dog working groups and also various community-led baiting programs that cover the southeast. So we're encouraging people across the southeast to contact their local office to participate in baiting programs.
7: Can you tell me a little bit more about why the conditions are so suitable now to undertake this program?
6: Well, we undertake programs twice a year generally, once in autumn and once in spring. Obviously, now we've got lambing occurring in the area. And that's why we would encourage landholders to bait for foxes and wild dogs. And we also do programs in the autumn as well. Landholders, land managers can be issued baits. In order to be issued baits, you have to have a chemical handling qualification to be issued baits. And the chemical handling qualification talks about neighbour notifications, restrictions with respects to proximity to towns, other dwellings, water courses and your boundaries. Once you've got that qualification, then a biosecurity officer would undertake a risk assessment of your property to talk through some of those risks, and then you could be issued baits.
7: Do you already have a list of farmers ready to go so this baiting program can already get underway?
6: Yeah, so as I said, we've got a number of programs coordinated through what's called Feral Fighters, as well as my 13 wild dog management plans. And I meet with those groups twice a year, the 13 plans, and we talk about what the current situation is with respects to wild dogs and foxes, and also talk about the programs that we're undertaking.
7: We have experienced quite a warm winter. Many would say that spring came quite early this year. So given the conditions, have you noticed perhaps if lambing or calving happened a bit sooner than normal?
6: I think those events are still occurring as per normal, but as you said, the weather is warm, and unfortunately, baits, the 1080 baits that we issue, they do deteriorate in warm and humid conditions. That's part of the challenges we've got with the climate at the moment. So now's the time to contact your office before it gets too far into summer, when the baits do deteriorate and they don't last as long in the field.
7: How does a bait deteriorate in warm conditions?
6: Well, the 1080 is a naturally occurring substance, and it just deteriorates in moist and warm conditions, it gets diluted and the effectiveness of the bait is deteriorates after a period of time, and that then the effectiveness reduces, the warmer and the with exposure to moist conditions.
7: I'm not super across the bait itself. Is the bait liquid, so it evaporates, or is it in like a solid form and it like just crumbles away? Could you just go into more detail?
6: It's a liquid bait that gets injected into a meat bait, either a piece of meat or a chicken wing, are commonly used, and it stays there until it gets eaten or the bait deteriorates. So certainly after a period of time, which might be 4 to 6 weeks, the bait is pretty much ineffective.
7: Are you hearing about livestock losses?
6: There are some livestock losses in the area. It's an ongoing battle that landholders and local land services have, and we have these programs to address those issues.
1: South East LLS Wild Dog Coordinator Thomas Ross. And you're listening to The Rural Report. I'm Emily Middleton. It's 25 past 6 this Wednesday morning. Now, Orange is having a wine. Well, 300 of them, to be exact. The 2026 Orange Wine Show is on yet again, where winemakers from across the region present the best of their vintages and varieties. I spoke to Joey Carey from Tambourlaine Wines during judging time.
8: Hello, mate.
9: Hi.
1: Someone say you've got a bit of a dream job. You're tasting wine on a Tuesday morning.
8: Yeah. How good's that?
1: How good's that? What's that like?
8: It's bloody marvellous. Young Riesling's great way to start the day. Yeah, it's good fun. It's hard to complain. The goal is to just find, what the region does well, and find a way to highlight that and lift those wines up. As a local, we get to sit here with a bunch of judges from out of town and hear opinions that come in from all around the country and with a real wide range of experience, right, and chat it out.
9: RS to put through just seemed a bit green and chewy,
8: yep,
9: this lineup.
10: Stuart Horton from Brokenwood Wines in the Hunter Valley. We're over here judging the Orange Wine Show. This morning we're looking at a bracket of Rieslings from the Orange District, really ranging from 2024 back to 2022.
1: Can you walk me through exactly how the judging works from start to finish?
10: So we're poured a bracket of wines, masked, so we don't know what the wines are, and we assess them based on their appearance, their aromatics, and of course their palate and how they taste. They want to have great clarity, we want freshness, we want varietal expression, we want the wines to look of the variety they're made, of the region they're made, and be in great condition, and look their age. I think that's a really important thing. They look great for their age. It's sort of what we want ourselves to be, look great for their age.
11: Mike Deulis, I'm the chair of judges at the Orange Regional Wine Show. Well, I've come from the Hunter Valley. My family owns a small winery in the Hunter. And yeah, come across to Orange to chair the wine show here.
1: How many wines are here to be tasted?
11: I think there's just on about close to 300 wines that we're doing over the 3 days. Not huge, with a couple of panels of judges. It's some fairly full days, but some great wines.
1: What's this season been like? Obviously, you're from the Hunter, but do you know much about what's been happening in the Orange season the last couple of years to make the wines what they are today?
11: Yeah, I mean, that's the great thing about doing these regional shows is you do get a full immersion in the region and what's been going on here. So I know that Orange have been blessed with a couple of really strong vintages the last couple of years. So the quality of the wines has been outstanding. Today we're doing the current vintage Chardonnay, so from 2025, and any 2026s that may already be in bottle. But I'm really excited to see those. Pinot, obviously the young Pinot, has been a couple of really strong vintages for Pinot Noir. So super excited for them. But yeah, it's been pretty strong, I think.
1: The judges for the Orange Wine Show come from all over the place. I heard that there's quite a number of young winemakers part of those judges. Can you tell me a bit about that?
11: Yeah, I mean, it's really important with wine shows to get a really nice, diverse group of people. Obviously, wine shows, it's a group decision. I often say it's a team sport, not an individual pursuit, and getting the opinions of everyone. And we've got a really great cross-section of judges from different sectors of the industry, from the trade, from sommeliers to winemakers and to consultants helping the wine industry. So it's really important. And there is, I think Orange has got a great setup here with three judges that are kind of out of region. as well as an independent chair of judges, but then to introduce some young up-and-coming Orange regional winemakers and wine trade coming up and to fill those associate spots, so those sort of learning to judge, but also to give us some input from what the vintages are like here in Orange and what's going on here and what's exciting and that sort of thing, which is really fun to have those guys part of the show.
1: That was Mike DeAulius from the Hunter Valley, chair of the Orange Wine Show. And the winners will be announced at the Orange Region Annual Wine Awards tomorrow. And that's the Rural Report for today. Thanks for your company. I'll catch you again tomorrow. It's 6:30, news time.

0: ABC Western Plains Local News, good morning. You're with Lily Plass. Councillor Josh Black has been re-elected as mayor for the upcoming 2 years during double regional council's meeting last night. Councillor Black was the only candidate for mayor after Councillor Matt Wright declined Councillor Dickerson's nomination of him, citing other commitments. Meanwhile, Mr. Wright has replaced Councillor Philip Toyton as deputy mayor following a vote among three candidates. The head engineer of a solar panel reuse company says a proposal to mandate solar panel recycling in New South Wales should ensure it prioritizes reuse over recycle. The state government has started consultations on mandatory solar panel recycling with almost 15,000 tons hitting landfill every year. James McGregor from Second Life Solar has run an Australia First pilot in Dubbo to test and reuse the panels being sent to the local waste facility. He says he'd like to see any law ensure that reuse is as much of a goal as recycling.
1: One of the risks of these types of schemes is that, you know, you can create a incentive for panels to, for example, go straight to recycling, even though they might still be in perfectly good condition.
0: Police are appealing for information following an attempted carjacking in Dubbo earlier this week. A 19-year-old man was sitting in an SUV on Yonge Street about 9:30 on Monday when three men allegedly armed with knives told him to get out of the car. The man drove away before the group allegedly tried to force their way into a nearby truck and then fled on foot. Police are appealing for information and want to speak with three men believed to be aged in their late teens who may be able to assist with inquiries. The company behind a proposed $1 billion waste processing plant near Mudgee says they are confident the development can be built in the region. Senegen is preparing plans to develop a facility at the former Kando Cement Works that would use gasification technology to process household waste, the vast majority coming from Sydney. In a letter seen by the ABC, the State Minister for Environment, Penny Sharp, said the project falls under the Energy from Waste framework and is prohibited from being built in the region. However, Senegen Chief Executive Jason O'Sullivan says they disagree with that interpretation of the legislation.
2: There will be some stage where the difference of opinion will have to be resolved, and you know, if and when that arises, we're comfortable within our position.
0: In a statement, a spokesperson for the state's Environment Protection Authority said the framework currently limits the thermal treatment of waste that involves energy recovery to four precincts, which does not include Candos. The regional director of Vinnies New South Wales says rising grocery costs are no longer a crisis. They've become the new normal. Research from the charity shows across the Central West and Western Plains, 86% of people seeking support were requesting food assistance. The data also shows regional New South Wales has a 20% higher demand for food assistance than metropolitan Sydney. Solange Frost says rising costs in other areas, particularly housing, means essential items like groceries can be compromised.
3: You've got that sort of perfect storm of both the food items that are in regional communities costing more, but also the other cost pressures on people's budgets are also really high, which makes things very difficult.
0: Dozens of students from across Western New South Wales will be performing at the Sydney Opera House this week. 77 kids from 8 schools across Cobar, Mudgee and the Bathurst District will be taking part in the Festival of Instrumental Music from tonight until Thursday. It's part of a Department of Education initiative to promote music in regional communities. Kajigong Valley Public School Year 6 student Adelaide Cohen has played desk and bass recorder at the Opera House before and says it is an incredible experience.
4: It's one of the biggest things in Australia. It eventually just becomes something that's pretty normal. It half loses its excitement, except when you're traveling down there or when you arrive there and you're like, oh my gosh, performing it at the Sydney Opera House.
0: And in sport, Dubbo's Danny Barber has been selected for Australia's cycling sprint team in next month's Track World Championships in Shanghai. It's the first cycling event where results will count towards

0: covers the qualifying tally for the 2028 Olympic Games. 23-year-old Barber claimed gold in the men's team sprint at the Commonwealth Games earlier this year. And then now to the weather. Double partly cloudy with a slight chance of shower and a slight chance of a thunderstorm later this afternoon and evening, and a top of 28 degrees. Mudgy partly cloudy with a chance of fog in the south early this morning. And Brewarna and Burke mostly sunny with a chance of a thunderstorm in the northeast and a top of 34 degrees. ABC News.
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3: Hello and good morning to you. How are you today? It is Wednesday, the 23rd of September. Another warm day ahead today. It was 28 degrees in Coonabarabran yesterday. Thanks to Rob for sending that through. Now, are you going to be jumping in the car today? Is it something that you even think much about? I certainly don't. Well, it's Road Rules Awareness Week, and you and I are being encouraged to check in on our knowledge of road rules. How long has it been since you did a driving test? A theory test or an actual driving test? Well, I did a practice theory test online yesterday, and it was interesting, given I haven't done one of those since I helped my kid get her license quite a few years ago now. Mel and I both did it, and we will tell you how we went in Newsseeker News. How do you reckon you'd go? Let me know this morning. 0467 922 684 is the text line. After 7, you can call 1300 22 1071. If you're listening on ABC Listen via your mobile device, you can tap the text button there. Now, do you think that perhaps you're a more confident driver than some of your family and friends think you are? Well, I'm sure there are other drivers on the road that might have an opinion about how each of us drives. Truck drivers, they would have to have a bird's eye view of many of us on the road. I wonder what they think. If you're a truckie, let me know what you think of some of the drivers on the road today. 0467 922 684 is that text line. And after 7, you can call on 1300 22 1071. Now, in other news you can use with Mel this morning, she will look at the police drone trial in Moree. Concerns have been raised and Mel will tell you what's going on there. This is a trial that I know other parts of this region are very interested in. And do you love a good pie? Who makes the best pies in this region? You can tell me that this morning as well, 0467 922 684. But Mel will tell you who officially makes the best pies. There is a title for it, and she'll run you through. And it's not just the meat pie. Goodness, meat pies are a little bit passe almost, or are they? Are you still preferring a meat pie over something a bit fancy? Now, before 7, a story I love. Can you imagine the earth humming? It is an ultra-low frequency vibration that's constantly there beyond the limits of human hearing, and you'll hear how scientists now think it could be related to ocean waves. I'll have more about that for you before we get to the news at 7 and your wickedly wonderful Wednesday.
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3: 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News you can use first after this. It's Fine Young Cannibals.

0: Well, that should have woken you up. That is the Fine Young Cannibals and Good Thing, because we are on a good thing here with ABC Western Plains Brekkie. Now coming up in News You Can Use, human rights concerns over police drone trials, more data breaches, this time a hotel chain you may have stayed at recently, and drum roll, I should have the drum roll set, who has the best pies? A hotly contested title. Mel Dumer will have more for you in News You Can Use coming right up.
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2: Hello.
0: Happy Wednesday.
2: Wednesday, loving it.
0: Now, I often comment on your T-shirts. Mm. You are wearing a black T-shirt today.
2: I am.
0: Which is highly unusual. And it says, burnt out but optimistic.
2: With a picture of
0: a marshmallow.
2: A marshmallow that is on
0: fire. A flaming marshmallow. Yeah. look, I love the T-shirt. It's just not your colour.
2: But I did at least wear my black pants with bright colours on them.
0: You did.
2: And
0: you
2: made
0: did.
2: Sure I was wearing my pink glasses.
0: You did, but
2: to
0: you know, in this game, it's a bit like TV. You just don't see what's below the desk.
2: Oh, that is true. That is very true.
0: So, now, Mel, we're going to get on to some really interesting topics in music news, but we're going to get the serious stuff out of the way first. There's been a lot of interest in this police drone trial in Moree. Mm-hmm. I know I've spoken to the mayor, the newly elected mayor of the Dubbo region, who has also indicated his interest in this drone trial. But there have been some concerns raised.
2: Yes. So we know, obviously, last month it was extended, the trial, initially 6 months. They've now extended it to 2 years. But there's not necessarily pushback, but a lot of more discussion happening about what this is actually going to mean and how the footage is going to be utilised. So Australia's Human Rights Commissioner, Lorraine Finlay, says that we shouldn't have made a decision to extend the trial without actually lots of clear evidence and a public evaluation, because we did hear from the police minister that an evaluation was underway but it wouldn't be made public. So the Human Rights Commissioner saying, this should be made public, and what kind of consultation has there actually been? A spokesperson for the police minister says the extension was based on a community survey of 500 people in which the majority said they supported the program. Another discussion that's happening is about the fact that obviously Moree has quite a high Indigenous population, and some Indigenous community leaders are saying that Aboriginal people shouldn't be the test cases, because we know that this footage, it's an Australian first drone trial for police utilising it, but that it's going to be tested in court. And so we know that some of this footage is already being utilised in court cases. And Ian Brown from Just Reinvest, which is an organisation that's aimed at reducing the over-incarceration of Indigenous people, says the funding for the trial would have been better spent elsewhere in other forms of community interaction, which, you know, is an interesting angle on the whole thing. And the other part of what, you know, the ABC has been looking into with this story is the reduction in crime, which obviously is the whole point of these drones.
0: Yes. And look, it's really about assisting police. It's not replacing police at all.
2: That's right. And so a lot of the thought is that by having the drones around, it will be a deterrent. Because you know that, you know, these drones could be anywhere. They could be seeing anything that you're doing at any time. So, stopping people from actually doing things that they shouldn't be doing. And apparently crime has reduced in the area over the last 6 months or more. What's interesting today is that we're hearing that from the Bureau of Crime Statistics and Research that crime rates in Moree were already trending down previously. prior to the introduction of these police drones.
0: So maybe it's not a stable baseline.
2: So we can't know for sure whether or not, or how much of an influence these drones have had on this. So, yeah, it's complicated.
0: It is complicated, and I think we're going to hear a lot more about it, because I know certainly in this region there's been a lot of pressure to look at extending the trial to here as well. Now, have you stayed in a Quest apartment recently?
2: Well, not recently, but I certainly have in the past.
0: Yes. Now, how they're concerned about a data breach that's impacted people,
2: yes,
0: customers. How far back are we talking?
2: Well, initially, the advice that came through to customers was that their data from before June 2025, including full names, email addresses and other contact details, had been exposed. So this was in August. Customers were found, were told this information. But there's new emails and new text messages that have come out with a bit more detail. Quest have looked further into what's been leaked, and they're saying that additional information, including passports, driver's license, credit card numbers, including the CVV number on the back, and other personal information has been leaked.
0: Why are they keeping some of this information?
2: That is one of the big questions, and there's a case study on the ABC News website where someone's saying, I booked during COVID and then had to cancel. Why do you still have that? And I haven't gone back. Why do you still have that data?
0: Absolutely.
2: That has now been leaked.
0: Yeah, look, that's a huge concern. I mean, I know that it's come up before in investigations into these data breaches as to why companies need to hang on to this information. It should be there for the purpose of the transaction and then disappear.
2: That's it. But certainly if you've gotten these notifications, a lot of people thought it was fake. If you got something from Quest and certainly a follow-up, definitely look into it.
0: Now, do you like a meat pie?
2: I don't mind a meat pie. I don't necessarily like a chunky pie. Ooh. I prefer a mince-based pie.
0: Yeah, I like a mince. Like, I like a meat pie, but it's got to have some substance to it.
2: Yes, absolutely. I think, personally, a firm bottom is the most important part.
0: Oh, I like a firm bottom too.
2: So that you can pick it up. And not have it go everywhere. You know what I'm saying?
0: Yes, it's I do. It is important.
2: The structural integrity of a pie.
0: The one pie I eat each year. Mm. Yes, I agree with that.
2: One pie a year.
0: Chris from Binaway says that he had a meat and cheese pie, the square type, from the Kuna Bakery yesterday. So shout out to the Kuna Bakery. And Brian says he's tried pies all over Australia, but the best, absolutely, he says, 100%, cross my heart, hope to die, not even blinking now, is Pie in the Sky at Bilpin.
2: There
0: Their chilli and beef pie is life-changing.
2: Wow.
0: Ryan, you were getting a little excited this morning. Says it's worth a trip, not just to stop on your drive over the Bells line.
2: There we go. Now, you know, a lot of people have their signature pies in a plain-ish kind of pie category, but it's the fancy gourmet pies that really interest me, and the Great Aussie Pie Competition.
0: Okay, we've got a drum roll.
2: Mm-hmm. Village Bakehouse in Dubbo has won a stack of awards. They got the overall plain pie winner. They got gold in the vegan category for their coconut curry vegetable pie, and also in the game category for their Thai red curry duck pie. They got some silvers, including for an eggs benny pie, which is quite interesting, a curry lamb, a buffalo chicken, amongst other things, and bronze for a few as well, including butter chicken. I love a butter chicken pie.
0: Oh, really?
2: Chucking leftover butter chicken into a pie. Delicious.
0: Okay, I need to extend my pie repertoire, most obviously.
2: And Wellington Correctional Centre, shout out to them as well. They also picked up a couple of awards, including a couple of silvers in the poultry and the red meat category as well.
0: There you go. I do need to obviously branch out a little bit with my pie eating. Now, Mel, just before we wrap it up, you and I both did an online theory practice road safety test yesterday.
2: Yes. A double drum roll on a Wednesday.
0: No. How did you go?
2: I failed.
0: It was tricky.
2: There were some hard questions in there.
0: Yeah, multiple choice answers that were quite ambiguous.
2: And that's what kind of tripped me up, including the drug test question, which is what failed me, that had an answer that could have been anything. And, I don't know. I don't take drugs and drive, so no. I haven't paid attention to what the rules are.
0: And it wasn't really about you not driving after you've taken drugs. It was wanting you to know what effect
2: what
0: the drugs...
2: effect it has. So I was very surprised, Kim. Very surprised.
0: I passed.
2: You did pass.
0: I did pass.
2: Quite well.
0: Yeah, I did. And there was a bit of guessing involved. There were some things I'd never seen before. But it's interesting. We're going to be talking a lot more about that. Thank you, Mel.
2: Thank you.
0: That is News You Can Use. This is Aretha Franklin.

0: That's Aretha Franklin, and You Make Me Feel Like a Natural Woman on ABC Western Plains. Brekkie, it is 6 minutes to seven. Time for some weather. Today's going to be mostly sunny across the west and the slopes and plains, partly cloudy on the Tablelands, and a slight chance of a shower on the northern slopes and elsewhere on the Tablelands, near zero chance elsewhere. There is a chance of thunderstorms this afternoon and this evening across northeast parts of the upper west, across the slopes and plains and northern parts of the Tablelands. Gusty variable winds today and predominantly easterlies that might swing around a bit. Overnight's range from 8 to 14 and tops today will be between 25 and 34. Norfolk Island will be partly cloudy with hazardous surf conditions and a top of 19. It is now time for your Wickedly Wonderful Wednesday.
1: What the quack?
0: Now, let's see what you can do with this one today. A little tougher. If you know what the missing word is in those lyrics, send it through 0467 922 684 with your name and where you're listening from. Here it is again. I hope when you decide, we'll be your guide, put a little love in your heart. It was a bit easy yesterday. We had some first-timers as well, but I'd love to see the first-timers come back today with the missing word, the one that's been quacked over, 0467 922 684. We do have a shared statewide text line, so I need to make sure that your name and where you're listening from is in that text message as well. Now, you'd never know it, but every day the Earth is quietly humming. It's a nice thing to visualise, isn't it? The planet's ultra-low frequency vibration was first detected in the 1960s, but its origin has puzzled scientists for decades. Now, it's believed that that hum could be related to ocean waves, and scientists have managed to record it. Chris Lewis has the story.
2: Amongst the constant noise of traffic and suburbia, the Earth is quietly humming away. It's an ultra-low frequency vibration and was first detected back in the 1960s. And usually, it's undetectable to the human ear. But armed with the recordings from 30 seismic stations around the world, University of Melbourne's Earthquake Research Group and planet scientist Rowan Byrne has sped it up so we can hear just what the Earth sounds like. It's very faint, but helping to provide some contrast, Mr. Byrne says something just happened to bump into the recording.
3: Immediately, I saw that there was some big signal at the beginning here, and I didn't really know what had caused it. But then I noticed the shape. I could tell in that moment it was definitely an earthquake. And it was a pretty big one.
2: But what exactly is making the hum? Adam Pascal is a chief scientist at the Seismology Research Centre in Melbourne and says it's widely believed it's caused by the pressure of swells in the ocean.
4: So it's a signal, a seismic signal, a very small vibration that can be picked up by seismometers, and it seems to be very regular.
2: He says it's a new idea that needs to be researched more.
4: So something that really hasn't been clearly explained. Latest paper that's been published in Nature to confirm that as their theory of why this is happening. It's these fluid reservoirs in the shallow crust that's interacting with these ocean swells, causing this mysterious signal.
2: And it's not the first time scientists have detected a strange, persistent vibration travelling through the planet.
4: So there was this mysterious signal that was generated, regular pulse that was occurring, and nobody knew what the source was. It didn't look like an earthquake, but it had the same sort of decay and signal as an earthquake.
2: Turns out it was due to a landslide in a Greenland fjord. It created a 200-metre high wave that sloshed back and forth like water in a bathtub. Sea waves generate many different frequencies, and each is unique. Rowan Byrne describes it like an orchestra warming up, and each instrument is playing its own notes. And the idea that something as simple as an ocean wave sending vibrations through the entire planet gives Mr. Byrne a new perspective on the sound of the sea.
3: So Earth is in effect like a vast and incredibly complex instrument, constantly being struck, shaken, set ringing by the forces acting upon it.
2: His team are so intrigued by the hum, they plan to investigate its origins further.
0: Mm. That was Seismology Research Centre scientist Adam Pascal ending that story from Chris Lewis on StoryStream that you can find on ABC Listen. Now, coming up after the news, you're going to find out what some of the issues are. If you are an older driver, sometimes your confidence will exceed your actual knowledge or abilities behind the wheel. It is Road Rules Awareness Week, and I'm going to be checking in with a driving instructor to find out how you and I might be doing on the road. How do you think you are on the road? What would you pass a driving test if you did it today? Let me know, 1300 221 0071, or you can text me on 0467 922 684. How long has it been since you've done a driving test? And

0: And keep those messages coming about where the best pies are in our region. We've seen Windmill Bakery at Gilgandra nominated, thanks to Kathy at Mudgee, and the pie, excellent pie shop in Coonah, says Sooty and Canamble. More to come after the news. It is now 7 o'clock.
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0: It's 7 o'clock. Good morning. Tony Matthews with ABC News. The Bureau of Meteorology is expecting heavy fog to lift across Sydney over the next few hours. Digby Werthmuller reports.
1: Sydneysiders are waking to a thick blanket of fog covering most of the city and parts of the state this morning. As a result, Sydney Airport says some flights may be impacted with delays and cancellations and is urging passengers to check the status of their flight with their airline. Domestic departures and arrivals appear to be bearing the brunt, while international flights are running to schedule. The Bureau of Meteorology says the low-lying cloud across much of the state's south will lift as northwesterly winds are expected to pick up during the day from mid-morning.
0: Two children remain in a critical condition after their mother was charged with trying to kill them and murdering their five-year-old sibling. Charlie McLean reports.
2: Police were called to Waratah Road in Valley Heights on Sunday afternoon following reports of three children and a woman suffering from stab wounds. When officers arrived, they found a five-year-old boy dead inside a parked car. Paramedics treated the other children, aged 1 and 3, at the scene and took them to hospital. Yesterday, the 42-year-old mother was charged with murder, domestic violence, and 2 counts of causing grievous bodily harm with intent to murder. She was refused bail and will appear at Penrith local court in November. The children remain in a critical but stable condition.
0: The US president has slapped down a push from more than a dozen countries, including Australia, for global safeguards for AI. Here's National Affairs correspondent Jane Norman.
3: The Prime Minister signed a declaration in New York yesterday with scores of other leaders calling for cooperation on global AI safeguards, warning the pace of development could outpace their ability to manage emerging risks. But in his address to the UN General Assembly, Donald Trump rejected any attempt to construct a globalist scheme to control artificial intelligence, which he said should be referred to as superintelligence. Mr. Trump, who's due to meet China's president on Thursday, said whoever wins AI wins. Jane Norman, ABC News, New York.
0: The US president has threatened to annihilate Iran quickly should it not make a deal to end any ambition for nuclear weapons. America's editor, John Lyons, has more.
4: In recent months, President Trump has made many threats against Iran, including a social media posting in which he warned that an entire civilization could die if he decided to go ahead with military action. But this threat was different, as he made it inside the United Nations as he addressed its General Assembly. Mr. Trump predicted Iran would make a deal to end the war soon after the US midterm elections in November. And shortly after his speech, US and Iranian officials met for 3 hours at the UN. Mr. Trump welcomed the meeting and said it was in Iran's interest to make a deal. John Lyons, ABC News, New York.
0: Firearms dealers from across New South Wales will take their concerns about the Minns government's gun reforms to state parliament today, saying they're having a big impact on the industry. Dealers have spoken of collapsing trade, stranded stock, and growing uncertainty about whether some businesses can remain viable. It's in response to the government's post-Bondi terror attack changes to firearms laws, including gun ownership limits and a buyback scheme. The Premier argues the scheme will make the state safer by slashing the number of guns in circulation. The licensed firearms dealers are backed by 6 state MPs from various parties who are backing their campaign to wind back the reforms. Construction has now started on more than 200 build-to-rent apartments for essential workers in Sydney's inner west. The state government's property developer, Landcom, has broken ground on the development, which will see 220 apartments built on a former WestConnex construction site at Annandale. Planning Minister Paul Scully says the apartments will be owned by

0: The 1st of October, but with Queensland the last remaining state to sign up to deliver it, the NDIS Minister Mark Butler has criticised their inaction.
1: I mean, obviously I'm a little frustrated they haven't signed, and we're losing time, frankly, for Queensland parents and children.
0: The program will be an NDIS alternative for children under 9 years old with autism or developmental delay who have mild to moderate support needs. Queensland's acting Disability Minister Ros Bates said the state government's concerns remain not only for young people who may fall through cracks in the system, but also for those who have relied on the NDIS. It's concerned the federal government is walking away from vulnerable Australians without providing long-term funding.
2: Four Chinese nationals have been detained after an alleged human trafficking bust involving almost 40 victims in Papua New Guinea. PNG correspondent Marion Farr reports.
3: Police raided a property in Port Moresby yesterday morning and rescued 39 men and women from Indonesia who were allegedly held against their will. Police say they found about 50 computers at the property where the alleged victims were forced to operate an online scam. Four Chinese nationals have been detained and police say initial inquiries suggest the case may be connected to a wider transnational human trafficking syndicate operating between Southeast Asia and the Pacific. Marion Farr, ABC News, Port Moresby.
2: The American influencer Clavicula, who shot to fame as part of the looks-maxing trend, has been charged with a number of offences, including rape. North America correspondent Lauren Day reports.
4: The popular live streamer, whose real name is Braden Eric Peters, has been ordered to appear in court next month in Massachusetts, where the offences are alleged to have taken place in May last year. He's charged with rape, drugging someone for sexual intercourse, and providing alcohol to a person under the legal drinking age. Peters is the face of the looks-maxing trend, an extreme pursuit of beauty among young men, and has previously boasted of using off-label or illicit drugs and even hitting his own face with a hammer to change his bone structure in the quest of aesthetic greatness.
2: Princess Diana's brother has accused Buckingham Palace of gaslighting him over its response to claims made in his new memoir. He spoke with Europe Bureau Chief Mazoe Ford.
5: Charles Spencer's new memoir has only just been released, but extracts have already sparked scandals in the UK, particularly his claim that King Charles told him Princess Diana would be forgotten soon enough, just days after her death. Buckingham Palace pushed back, saying grief can colour memory. In an interview with the ABC, Earl Spencer doubled down on his account.
6: It's a classic bit of gaslighting to try and say somebody's brain isn't working correctly, to try and deny the fact that they've stated is just straightforward gaslighting.
5: Earl Spencer has admitted to and apologised for a separate mistake in the book.
2: Now time for sport with Fraser Fife.
7: There's a huge boost for the Sydney Roosters ahead of this weekend's NRL preliminary finals, with halfback Sam Walker back on deck just weeks after suffering an ankle injury. Felice Kaufusi earns a spot on the Dolphins' six-man interchange for his first game since round 25. Penrith playmaker Nathan Cleary has been named to play against Newcastle despite suffering a foot injury in week one of finals. The Knights are unchanged. The Brisbane Bullets have opened their National Basketball League campaign with an 88-85 win at home over the New Zealand Breakers. Lithuanian import Anas Velichka was key in helping the Bullets come back from a double-digit deficit, notching 23 points and 14 assists. In Women's Champions League soccer, Manchester City has come from two goals down to draw 2-2 away against Bayern Munich. Italian side Inter also won 1-0 at home over Swedish side Häcken. And India's men's cricket team has narrowly avoided a shock T20 defeat to Japan, winning by just 2 runs after a wide ball was controversially overturned in Sanoh.
2: Briefly in finance, the Australian share market is expected to open higher this morning. Wall Street held near its record high after oil prices eased again. And the Australian dollar is lower, trading at 71.15 US cents. Looking at the weather, showers along the coast and about the northern and central ranges, the chance of showers about the northern and central western slopes and inland plains, possible thunderstorms in the northeast, northern inland plains and about the upper central west. Sydney's weather, cloudy with a shower or two, a top of 22 on the coast and 24 in the west. At the moment it's 15 degrees on the coast, it's also 15 in Penrith and the humidity is on 97%. The slight chance of a shower tomorrow with a possible thunderstorm and 24 degrees. It's 7:10.
8: Hi, I'm Rachel Mealy on AM After the News. Donald Trump makes another threat to annihilate Iran.
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3: Good morning, how are you? Now, I am loving these messages about the best pies in the region, and I think the message that has really won me over this morning about eating a chili and beef pie is the one that came from Brian. It is Brian's enthusiasm for this particular pie from Bilpin that has really just taken the cake. He said he's tried pies all over Australia, but the best being in uppercase, absolutely, 100%, cross my heart, hope to die, not even blinking now, is from Bilpin. It's the chili and beef pie that he calls life-changing. Worth a trip to not just stop in on the drive over the Bill's line of road. It's a destination, is it, Brian? Let me know what the best flavoured pies are in the region. What's your favourite? You can call 1300 22 1071 or text me 0467 922 684. I'm also wanting to know what kind of driver you think you are. What do you think of others on the road? Do you notice when someone doesn't use a blinker? I do. What about when they sit in the right-hand lane when there's double lanes? What if they're too close to the back of other vehicles that might be yours, tailgating you, or doesn't give way when they should? Maybe there is somebody who sits in the middle of the road. Does it make you cranky when you see those things that other drivers do? Well, are you that other driver? Maybe. Let me know this morning, 1300 22 1071 if you'd like to talk, or you can text 0467 922 684. Now, John from Elong did message in to say that he's been supervising his youngest granddaughter in the road knowledge test for her learner's permit, and they found that there was an incorrect answer in the system, brought it up with Transport New South Wales, who agreed, and the question suggested that you should turn off your headlights in a tunnel, which was clearly incorrect. Mel Diemer and I were talking about how ambiguous some of the multiple choice responses are in the online theory test that we both did yesterday. I'm keen to know, do you make allowances as an older driver for your lack of confidence or difficulties behind the wheel these days as well? Because older drivers are considered a key vulnerable group with crash and fatality risks higher in older adults. Those are the over 64s, largely due to medical and age-related issues. But sometimes we just forget what the road rules might be. Well, it's Road Rules Awareness Week, and shortly you'll hear from someone who has the tough job of sitting beside learner drivers, including older drivers, and teaching them what those road rules are. He does it for a living. You'll find out what some of the most common road mistakes are, but I'd love to hear from you this morning. 1300 22 1071, or you can text 0467 922 684. I have some weather for you next.
4: Matt O'Kine, disruptive in class. 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Becky Lucas, too clever for her own good.
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3: It's going to be mostly sunny across the west and across the slopes and plains, partly cloudy on the tablelands, a slight chance of a shower on the northern slopes and elsewhere on the tablelands, and near zero elsewhere. There is a chance of thunderstorms this afternoon and this evening across northeast parts of the upper west, across the slopes and plains and northern parts of the tablelands. Gusty variable winds across the region today, predominantly easterlies that might swing around a bit. Overnights range from 8 to 14 and tops today expected to be between 25 and 34. Mudgee's looking at 25. Golgong 26. 27 for Wellington. 28 for Coonabarabran and Dubbo. 30 for Trangie and Wilcannia. Coonamble's looking at a top of 31. 32 for Ningen, Cobar and Walgett. 34 for Bourke and Bree, and a top of 34 also for Walgett. Norfolk Island will be partly cloudy with hazardous surf conditions and a top of 19. And looking ahead, things are warming up but similar to today. Mostly sunny in the west and on the slopes and plains. Partly cloudy on the tablelands and a slight chance of a shower on the northern slopes and on the tablelands between late morning and in tomorrow.

0: Dry elsewhere. There will be a chance of afternoon and evening storms throughout central districts and on the northwest plains tomorrow. Gusty variable winds predominantly from the north. Okay, how are we looking for our wickedly wonderful Wednesday?
1: What the quack?
0: Oh, it's a bit of a slow start today. Ah, yes, it is tougher today, isn't it? Seven of you in the winner's circle so far. This clue is for Kathy and Mr. Ian Mudgee, Chris at Binaway and Tess at Dubbo. I hope when you decide, we'll be your guide. Put a little love in your heart. What could that double quacker be covering in the lyrics today? Let me know. 0467 922 684 is the number. Send it through with your name and where you're listening from today. Here's another go at it. Okay, coming up, I'm going to find out what some of the most common mistakes are that you and I might make when we're behind the wheel. I also want to hear whether or not you think you're a confident driver, or maybe you are making adjustments to account for your lack of confidence, or maybe you admit there are some road rules that you aren't sure about and you could do with brushing up on your knowledge. The number to text me is 0467 922 684. That is also the What the Quack number if you think you know what the missing word is today. This is Harry Chapin. This is a classic, Cats in the Cradle.

0: That's Harry Chapin and Cats in the Cradle. It came out in 1974, but I know I played that one a lot in the 90s. Now, it's Road Rules Awareness Week, and I did a practice drive test yesterday, and I have to say I was a bit nervous about it. I passed, but with some second guesses pulling me up on things like parking distance from another vehicle in a parallel park and speed on an unmarked road. And Nev from Coonagh says that he reckons he'd be okay with a traffic test, as every 2 years community drivers have to drive with someone watching on from the passenger seat, and they have to verbalise, well, Nev says he has to verbalise everything he sees. So that would be an interesting thing to do, wouldn't it? Well, you're going to hear a lot more about what some of the common mistakes are in a moment.
1: On ABC Western Plains, this is Kim Goldsmith.
0: This week, drivers, riders and pedestrians are being encouraged to brush up on the road rules and to maybe test your knowledge. With me now is someone whose job it is to teach young and inexperienced drivers how to be safe on the road and to pass their driving test. Brian Bowker has been a driving instructor for 5 years and a mentor before that. Good morning, Brian.
2: Good morning.
0: Now, Brian, I think it's one thing to learn to drive from scratch, but how tricky can it be to learn to drive later in life?
2: It can be quite challenging, especially us as human beings. We come up with a solution to a problem. So just because you can get around and you haven't hit anyone yet or done anything that's caused an accident, you tend to think, well, this is correct. And that's one of the biggest challenges, because there's a lot of rules to everything.
0: Have you taught older drivers? And I'm talking about sort of those later years in life.
2: Oh, definitely. A lot more recently, since they started bringing in the tests and things like that. And I think one of the biggest challenges for people is you've done things for just so long that that's now how it works. When you don't sort of keep up with the road rules and things like that, like road positioning is a huge one. A lot of people have grown up driving, especially in quieter areas, where you could get away with like moving 2 metres away from a parked car and things like that. Where now it's so busy and there's so many cars on roads, and let's be honest, everyone drives a lot faster than what they should, because everyone's got things to do, places to be. You don't have that time to bring the car back over the road, and that's a huge one, and that's just a simple one.
0: It is, and it's actually the one that pulled me up yesterday, and I looked at that question, and I think the multiple choice was 1 metre, 2 metre, or it might have even been sort of more than that, and I thought 1 metre, and then I thought, no, maybe that's not enough, and I chose 2 and got it wrong. So what are some of the most misunderstood road rules?
2: I think basically road positioning, so where you're supposed to drive on a road, how you turn a corner. Like when you turn, you've got to spend the minimum amount of time as you can, especially if you're turning across a road, like into a right-hand turn. You've got to turn the minimum time in the lane that's coming towards you and just go onto your side of the road on the road you're going into. So a lot of people will start their turn right at the start of the actual road, and then they'll cut across directly across the road, and then they'll sort of cut the corner into the right-hand corner. They'll go across the other side lane, then they go into their lane. That's a huge one. You see it all the time, especially in quieter, more residential areas. The problem being, you're on the other side of the road. Any time that you're on the other side of the road, there's a huge potential for a risk, especially with corners. A lot of them you can't see. So it's just understanding where you're supposed to go, what you're supposed to do, and also giving way. So who do you actually yield to? The way I tend to tell people, you're not allowed to drive in front of someone else's car. It's like pretty common sense, but a lot of people don't have it, or they go, you're not moving, I'm moving.
0: Yeah, there is a little bit of that road rage or frustration that comes out in drivers on the road. Yeah, and do you see that these are older drivers. John from Elong messaged this morning to say that he's supervising his youngest granddaughter in her road knowledge test for her learner's permit. Are these older drivers then passing on some of those bad habits?
2: Sometimes. It's a lot of people do recognise that their knowledge of the road rules and things

0: is lacking, and they'll say, look, I'm going to show you what I do, but if you go with an instructor or someone else has a lot more idea about it, listen to them. And that's great, because then you go, okay, at least that person knows they don't understand everything, but it's still worrying in the fact that they don't understand everything, especially when you've spent, 10, 20 years, 30 years, 50 years driving. That's one of the big challenges for me. It's then if they do teach them the bad habits, it's like, well, that's not how that works. And then it's a stranger saying that one of their, family members or someone that is wrong. So it always makes it a little bit hard until you show them how it works and they go, oh.
1: Yeah, I remember when my daughter was learning to drive. I mean, I feel reasonably confident with the road rules, and I did pass the test yesterday, so I was quite proud of myself about that. But I sort of said to her at the time, I can teach you what I know, but there are things that I probably don't know well enough, and that's where somebody who does this for a living comes into play. The rules do get updated from time to time, don't they?
0: They do, and obviously circumstances change. So someone driving, 20, 30 years ago, the road conditions were a lot different than what they are now. And, beyond that, when there was, 300 cars in the place where you live, now there's 1,000 cars. So that sort of thing has to change the way traffic behaves. So you were sort of saying about distance and things like that before. A lot of that now, especially what they're concentrating on, is actually having safe following distances and things like that. And when you're doing those sorts of things in traffic, the way that they want you to do it, not just for your test, but in general to stay safe, everyone goes, oh, they're traveling too far behind that car. And that shouldn't be the conversation. The conversation is, how do I keep myself safe doing this thing without trying to hold up traffic?
1: And the thing is too, as an older driver, and I do, I have to say that tailgating really does put my stomach in my mouth. It really does put the wind up me when I'm sitting in the passenger seat, as my other half will tell you. Yeah, our reactions to things become a lot slower as we get older as well. Do we need to be more cautious?
0: You need to be cautious to a point. So a lot of the issue I see with a lot of older drivers is just being overly cautious. So, yes, you should be cautious. Don't get me wrong. You don't hit anything. That's my rule number one of teaching people to drive. if you don't hit anything, it's a good day, right? So it's a pretty common sense, simple rule. But when you get older, you tend to worry because you go, oh, my reactions aren't quite the same speed because I'm hitting 50 now. I'm not the same as when I was 21. But you can be overly cautious. And when you're overly cautious, you're giving way to cars that you shouldn't be giving way to. So you're now holding up traffic behind you, which then makes people upset. So then they drive more aggressively. Then it can cause other issues and problems. So it's understanding where and when and why I should be doing these things. And it does, sort of getting older as well, it does take you a bit longer to learn these things, especially breaking ingrained habits.
1: Absolutely. Well, I'm about to share a link where people can go and do a practice driving test. Brian Bowker, thank you very much for sharing your experience and knowledge with us this morning. I think it's probably been a little bit of a reminder of some of the things we should be keeping an eye on. I appreciate your time.
0: No, thank you very much. And just a message to everyone, just be kind to each other on roads.
1: That is a great way to finish. Thank you. That is driving instructor Brian Bowker. And you can see the top 10 misunderstood road rules in New South Wales at roadsafety.transport.nsw.gov.au. And if you search for the New South Wales practice driving test, it will take you to a New South Wales government website where you can do that test. Coming up after the local news, many of us hope to learn from our mistakes. You will hear what one Mudgee Orchard owner has done after a fire went through her place last summer. What is she doing to prepare for this bushfire season? That's to come. It's 7:30 news time.
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3: ABC Western Plains local news. Good morning. You're with Lily Plus. A rail corridor in Dubbo is still closed after a truck rolled onto the tracks last night. Officers were called to a site near Thompson Street around 8 p.m. after reports a truck had rolled onto the tracks and trapped the driver. Emergency services were able to free the 55-year-old man and he was taken to Dubbo Base Hospital in a stable condition. Police are investigating the crash and remain on site. The head engineer of a solar panel reuse company says a proposal to mandate solar panel recycling in New South Wales should ensure it prioritizes reuse over recycle. The state government has started consultations on mandatory solar panel recycling, with almost 15,000 tons hitting landfill every year. James McGregor from Second Life Solar has run an Australia-first pilot in Dubbo to test and reuse the panels being sent to the local waste facility. He says he'd like to see any law ensure that reuse is as much of a goal as recycling.
4: One of the risks of these types of schemes is that, you know, you can create a incentive for panels to, for example, go straight to recycling, even though they might still be in perfectly good condition.
3: Councillor Josh Black has been re-elected as mayor for the upcoming 2 years during Dubbo Regional Council's meeting last night. Councillor Black was the only candidate for mayor after Councillor Matt Wright declined Councillor Dickerson's nomination of him, citing other commitments. Meanwhile, Mr. Wright has replaced Councillor Philip Toyton as deputy mayor following a vote among three candidates. Vinnies New South Wales says it's seeing a new cohort of people needing food assistance. Research from the charity shows across the Central West and Western Plains in the past year, 86% of people seeking support were requesting food assistance. It also shows regional New South Wales has a 20% higher demand for food assistance than metropolitan Sydney. The charity's regional director, Solange Frost, says the demand for support continues to grow, placing more pressures on community organizations and charities.
5: We've been talking about a cost of living crisis for a little while now, and I think that crisis is no longer a crisis. It's just become our new normal. It does mean that there is, you know, a new cohort of people who've never had to seek support from charities like ours.
3: The company behind a proposed $1 billion waste processing plant near Mudgee says they are preparing for a showdown with the state government over whether the facility is allowed. Cenogen is on the verge of submitting plans to develop a site that uses gasification technology to process household waste at the former Candos Cement Works. In a letter seen by the ABC, the Minister for Environment, Penny Sharp, said the technology falls under the Energy from Waste framework and is prohibited from being built in the area. However, Cenogen Chief Executive Jason O'Sullivan says they disagree with the state government's interpretation of the legislation.
6: But our position hasn't changed, and it's really not going to change because we firmly believe that we fit within the existing legislation and we don't need any changes to the precincts and that we're exempt from the prohibition.
3: In a statement, a spokesperson for the state's Environment Protection Authority said the framework currently limits the thermal treatment of waste that involves energy recovery to four precincts, which does not include Candos. Police are appealing for information following an attempted carjacking in Dubbo earlier this week. A 19-year-old man was sitting in an SUV on Yonge Street about 9:30 on Monday when three men allegedly armed with knives told him to get out of the car. The man drove away before the group allegedly tried to force their way into a nearby truck and then fled on foot. Police are appealing for information and want to speak with three men believed to be aged in their late teens who may be able to assist with inquiries. A Year 6 student from Mudgee says it will be an incredible opportunity to perform at the Sydney Opera House. 77 students from 8 Western New South Wales schools, including at Meadow Flat, O'Connell and Cobar, will be taking part in the Festival of Instrumental Music this week. It's part of a Department of Education initiative to improve ensemble programs in regional communities. Xanthi McManan from Kajigong Valley Public School has played desk and tenor before at the Opera House and says it is a fantastic experience.
7: It was just so amazing, like performing on the world stage for the first time. And then over the years, every time I go back, it's still like an amazing sight. It's so fun. It's beautiful inside. And we just have a lot of fun with our friends and stuff during the day.
3: To the weather, Dubbo partly cloudy with a slight chance of shower later this afternoon and a top of 28 degrees. Mudgee is reaching a top of 25. And Rowarna and Bourke mostly sunny with the chance of a thunderstorm in the northeast during this afternoon and a top of 34. ABC News.
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1: Hello and good morning on this Wednesday, the 23rd of September. It's going to be a bit of a blustery spring day today. You might even see some showers, but there's only a slight chance in most places, except in the west where it will remain dry. You could see some afternoon or evening storms today across the region as well, and tops will be between 25 and 34. And if you're wondering, tomorrow looks to be very similar but a little bit warmer. Now, the fire danger period officially starts next week, but already we're seeing things drying off across the region. And only to the east of the Western Plains, the Greater Hunter Fire Weather District had an extreme fire danger period already for a day. The problem is fires are unpredictable and things can happen very quickly. Shortly, you'll be hearing from someone who had to deal with a fast-moving grass fire at dusk on a Sunday in early December last year. She says she wishes she'd been better prepared. So, what's she doing ahead of this year's official season start? You'll hear from her shortly. Coming up, you're going to find out what's making news in and around Coonabarabran, though, right after this.
2: So, that show you told me to watch on iView?
3: Yes, finally. Are you up to the bit
2: Whoa, what are you doing? No spoilers.
3: Okay, but...
2: I'm serious, Tim. Do not ruin this for me.
3: I won't. I just...
2: Babe.
3: It was the dad, the hot one.
2: Oh, I actually hate you.
3: You'll still finish it though, right?
2: Yes.
4: For shows you just have to share, stream ABC iView. We've got a story for you.
1: It's off to Coonabarabran now, where they might be splashing in the pool before too long because it's even warm in Coona. Very good morning to Steve Turner from the Coonabarabran Times.
5: Good morning, Kim.
1: Got to 28 there yesterday, I believe.
5: Yeah, so I think that was that warm yesterday. I think it was even warmer a few days ago on the weekend.
1: Yes, and we're heading for another warm weekend ahead, but it is festival time in Coona.
5: Yes, we have the Bloomfest event coming up on Saturday, so that's something we've had for a couple of years now, and that's always a good time. We close off one of the main Delgano Street in town, and there's all sorts of things on there, music stalls, all kinds of different things. And another thing that will actually be going on there is the reopening of the Rotary Bookshop that's starting up again in the building where the address store closed just a couple of months ago.
1: Was it popular when it was open before?
5: It was actually very popular, yes, and it's something I think was appreciated both just because I was a source for books, but also a really good charitable thing as well. So I think everyone really appreciated that, and so news that that's coming back quite quickly is good. There's been a lot of people volunteering to help get that going again in just the last few days.
1: Well, it is good to know that people are still reading hard copy books. Because I haven't read a hard copy book for a long time, although I have tried a few times. I just find the convenience of the digital version. But they're very hard to swap, the digital versions, can I tell you? Loan.
5: I choose between the two as well. I've actually been going back to more hard copy books more often recently, even though I read e-books also.
1: Yeah, absolutely. Now, any surprises in the mayoral and deputy mayoral re-elections in Coona?
5: Actually, no surprises at all, as it happens. We had the Mayor Ryan Flesh and Deputy Mayor Jason Newton were both re-elected at the last council meeting. So that was completely, I guess, as expected. Nothing unusual happened in that. And they are the Mayor and Deputy Mayor again for the rest of the current term.
1: Now, obviously, this is Warren Bungle for the whole Warren Bungle Shire. Was there any indication from them as to, you know, what their plans are for this mayoral period?
5: No specific plans were mentioned. I think they really just emphasised sort of a steady course and the continuation of things they've been doing already.
1: Nothing to see here. Business as usual.
5: Pretty much, yes.
1: Steve Turner, always a pleasure. We'll talk again next week.
5: All right. Thank you, Kim. Bye.
1: That is Steve Turner from the Coonabarabran Times. Now I have your final round of the clue for our Wickedly Wonderful Wednesday.
6: What the quack?
1: Where are we at? Oh, Mr. E and Mudgee, you really do need to get a participation award some weeks, I think. Up to your second guess, but still not quite there. And Chris at Binaway, this clue is for you. I hope when you decide, we'll be your guide, put a little love in your heart. What is the word that is double quacked over in today's lyric? Let me know. It is tougher than yesterday. I know there were some who thought we might have even hit the record yesterday. We didn't quite make it. The record is 88, so that's going to take a fair bit of doing, and it's going to require all hands on deck to ever do that again, and I'm not sure I'm up for it just yet. But this is sorting the wheat from the chaff today. Let me know if you know what the word is, though. What has been quacked over? 0467 922 684 with your name and where you're listening from. This is your very last chance to hear the clue. I hope when you decide, we'll be your guide. Put a little love in your heart. Okay, you have got a few minutes yet to get your answer in, but don't muck around. 0467 922 684. Shortly you're going to hear from someone who got caught by surprise by a fire last summer and learned what perhaps she should have done the hard way. She's going to share with you that lesson and what she's put into play in her fire preparations for the season upon us. This is Bonnie Pointer.

0: Did you have your disco moves on for that one? That is Bonnie Pointer and Heaven Must Have Sent You from 1979. Had a really good disco vibe to it. There might have been a little bit of chair dancing going on here in the studio. Now, shortly you're going to hear from someone who has a very, very important lesson for you about the upcoming bushfire season.
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0: Christine Corner has an orchard at Apple Tree Flat on the Castlereagh Highway just east of Mudgee, and early last summer she experienced the slowing of time as she was confronted with a grass fire on her property at dusk on a Sunday. It burnt 80% of her orchard, and she wrote on Facebook at the time that peaches and apricots stewed on the trees. The fire melted her irrigation system, and she says she simply wasn't prepared for a fire and she didn't really have a plan. Good morning, Christine.
3: Good morning, Kim.
0: Now, I remember when I spoke to you back in December about what happened, and you talked about that slowing of time. I had a similar experience when I had to evacuate my place many years ago now because there was a fire sort of approaching. It's an unusual feeling, isn't it?
3: Definitely. It's quite scary and surreal when it's happening.
0: So tell me how that fire started at your place on that Sunday.
3: The firefighters believe that it started from a rim of a tyre coming off a trailer, because I'm on the main highway. That is a risk that I found out is actually quite, it can happen quite easily.
0: So it's quite a common thing. I mean, most of us would probably think that is just a freak thing that you would have no control over. Did you feel like you weren't in control when the fire took hold?
3: Definitely. I panicked. I had no idea what to do. I was running around, quite scared, because the flames just took off very quickly. They were up to 3 metres high in a matter of minutes.
0: And what did you do? What sort of things were you trying to do? Did you feel like you were needing to evacuate, or was it just trying to get yourself organised on the spot?
3: I was very lucky that a lot of neighbours... my neighbour had contacted me to let me know the fire was there, and I had a lot of other people actually arrive quite quickly to help. But the main thing that I found was just the panic that sets in, and then you're not thinking straight, and I didn't have a plan in place. So I felt quite helpless, really. But I was trying to get keys for the gates because I didn't have them on me, and... it was just chaos, really.
0: And sitting down afterwards, I mean, obviously there was a bit of clean-up to do, and you've had, well, not quite 12 months yet, but you would have had a bit of time to think afterwards. What did you feel you needed to do to be ready for this summer?
3: Well, first of all, I contacted the Rural Fire Service, the local one, and asked things that I could put in place. They gave me some great literature. Being bushfire ready, which I'm reading over actually this week, reading through it all again to make sure I can put things in place. But I instantly, straight away, I purchased a fire farm unit trailer to be able to fight the fires, small ones, on property. And I've put keys in all of my vehicles for the gates, so I'm not running around trying to find them. I've also made sure that I've got, I had a good relationship with my neighbours before, but making sure I've got all their phone numbers in my phone and talking to them about what we'd do if there was a fire.
0: Because this is the thing, when we talk about the bushfire survival plan too, we often focus it on what we or our family is going to do. But you've as you've said, you've included your neighbours, which I know is something I've done in the past. And getting to know who your neighbours are is important.
3: Very important, because my neighbour actually called me when this fire started. So if I hadn't have had that relationship with them before, I would have had no idea that the fire was going on, because it was on the other side of the property from where I live. So having that relationship with your neighbours is extremely important, so you can communicate together about what's happening at the time and come to each other's aid.
0: I'm speaking with Christine Corner, who's from just on the eastern side of Mudgee, has an orchard there, and had a very scary experience with a fast-moving grass fire early in December last year. Now, Christine, you have also been doing some preparations around the orchard. What sort of things are you doing there?
3: Well, I've been doing it over the whole property. The orchard was just a small section, thank goodness, of the farm. But I've been making sure that the tanks are constantly filled, so putting a device on so that they automatically pump up and fill each evening, identifying where I've got water points and trying to make them like underground piping rather than on top of the ground. Reducing the load of leaf litter and twigs around the area by mulching them, and also doing some hugel culture beds which bury them. And I had an arborist come out and remove the tree limbs that were going over the house, and removed a few other high-risk trees from around my home.
0: Now, one of the things I remember you saying was that you sought help from the RFS volunteers after the fire, and just obviously in putting the fire out, but also some help afterwards. They came back and had a look at things. Is that something that you would recommend to other people?
3: Yes, definitely, because they can identify what can be done to make their job easier. Also, how to reduce risks, like flashing and so forth at appropriate times. But I have also been doing a lot of fencing because I realised that it wasn't easy to access my whole property. So I've been doing new fencing and putting in larger gates so fire trucks can get through, but also that there's an easy flow around the property to make it accessible.
0: You've certainly had a big job and you've done a lot of work over the last 12 months. Let's hope you don't need to put it into play this summer.
3: Yeah, and I'm still feel behind the eight ball, so I'm still trying to do a lot more. But the more things we can do, each little step will make things a lot easier and make you feel more prepared.
0: Absolutely. Christine Corner, thank you very much for sharing your experience with us this morning.
3: Thanks so much, Kim. You have a great day.
0: Thank you. That is Christine Corner, who has an orchard and a property on the eastern side of Mudgee. She had a very fast-moving grass fire move through her place early last summer. And as you've heard, she has started to make some big changes around her place to prepare for the season ahead. A great lesson in that. Coming up, I will tell you who has made it into today's winner's circle for What the Quack after this.
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0: Are you ready to find out who is in the winner's circle for today's Wickedly Wonderful Wednesday?
5: What the quack?
0: What the quack indeed. Gee, it was a bit of a tough one today. I haven't seen so many names in the incorrect column in front of me. Here was your clue.
6: I hope when you decide.
0: It is the word kindness I was looking for today. So I'm sorry, Mr. Ian Mudgee, Chris at Binaway, Cameron at Dubbo, John at Cooner and Sandy Dunny-Doo, you didn't have the word kindness. I hope when you decide, kindness will be your guide, put a little love in your heart. It is, of course, Annie Lennox and put a little love in your heart. But we have 18 winners. And they are Fred and Simon in the Warren Bungles, Jane at Harvey Bay, Sally, Tess, Annette and Alana at Dubbo, Chris at Bugledye, Joe and Neil at Bathurst, Kathy, Chris and Jory in Mudgee, Wendy in South Dubbo, Darren at Dunny-Doo, Jason at Leadville, Anne at Colli and Rob at Coonabarabran. Congratulations. You all go into the draw for a prize at the end of the week. I'll be drawing that one on Friday. Everyone who ends up in the winner's circle goes into that draw. Here she is. This is today's What the Quack song.

0: That is the great voice of Annie Lennox and Al Green, and Put a Little Love in Your Heart. That was on the soundtrack of the movie Scrooge, not one that I recall instantly. It did have Bill Murray in it. 1988, you might have seen it. Now, I've got more coming up for you after the news and AM, but Peter from Dubbo has been really ticked off by the conversation around road rules this morning and has sent in quite a list of his pet peeves, and probably many of yours as well. Now, these are just some of them. Peter says that those who drive cars that are black, grey and other dark colours that blend into the bitumen road surface without headlights or running lights on, that's one pet peeve. Drivers who don't signal their intentions early enough, turning right or left and only putting their blinker on when they're actually on the intersection. Now, I have a pet peeve, and that is people who don't use their blinkers at all. Parking cars directly opposite or near a T-intersection so the traffic following a turning car cannot pass on the inside. This holds up smooth traffic, he says. And drivers get it giving way when they shouldn't, thereby holding up traffic unnecessarily. Slow drivers. Peter says he could list many more. I'm not going to have enough time for all of them, Peter, but that is a fair stab at some of the pet peeves I'm sure you all have. Coming up after the news and AM, are we ready for the mandatory recycling or reuse of solar panels? What should it be? The state governor proposing to do just this, and you'll hear about a solar panel reuse trial that's been operating in Dubbo, an Australian first, and what they think needs to happen. And I'm going to dive into the good and the bad of parasocial relationships. Do you know what they are? You'll find out more at about 10 to 9. It's now news time.
1: It's nearly 8 o'clock. And school zones are coming into force. Look out for the signs. Slow down to 40 and keep an eye out for us. Let's keep our school roads safe where we live. A message from ABC Western Plains.

0: It's 8 o'clock. Good morning. Tony Matthews with ABC News. US President Donald Trump has held a lengthy speech at the UN General Assembly in New York, where he's again downplayed the threat of AI and says Iran could face annihilation if it doesn't strike a peace deal. Here's our America's editor, John Lyons.
1: President Trump reiterated his view that these concerns that have been expressed recently about the pace with which AI is developing is all of a hoax. It's interesting to have some of the key leaders inside a lot of those AI companies who are saying, let's put the brakes on, it's just getting out of control. And yet here's the president, the most powerful man in America, saying it's all a hoax. The other thing that was really important here today was Donald Trump on Iran. He said that he's got a very difficult decision to make. Does he get a deal with Iran or does he essentially annihilate them quickly?
0: France's President Emmanuel Macron has dismissed US counterpart Donald Trump's claims of having secured peace in Gaza. In his last address at the United Nations before leaving office next year, Mr. Macron has lashed Mr. Trump, saying not a single humanitarian corridor has been reopened in the enclave despite the proclaimed peace. The French leader also says the world is witnessing in Gaza a spectacle that should shame everyone. Meanwhile, Canadian Prime Minister Mark Carney has pledged $100 million in aid for Gaza. The US government wants American social media companies excluded from Australia's proposed digital duty of care. Here's National AI technology reporter Cam Wilson.
2: The Albanese government wants to create a legal obligation for online platforms to mitigate foreseeable harms. One proposal would require companies such as Facebook and TikTok to offer users a choice between a personalised feed and one limited to accounts that they follow. But a rare submission from the US government argues Australia's rules could affect how people use those platforms around the world. It also says conflicting regulations would be difficult for companies to manage. The US Embassy and Communications Minister Annika Wells declined to comment.
0: Shadow Housing Minister Andrew Bragg claims the Labor government's housing and superannuation policies could turn Australians into forever renters. Opposition leader Angus Taylor has declined to weigh in on a debate over whether retirement savings could be used as collateral for a mortgage or to increase a person's borrowing capacity. The Super Members Council warns such a policy would just inflate house prices. Senator Bragg has told 7:30 the coalition is still developing the policy.
3: We are embarking on a debate to better align the retirement and the housing systems because we don't want to become a nation of retired renters. Now, there's nothing wrong with renting, but I'm worried it's going to become compulsory under Labor's terrible housing and superannuation policies.
0: A thick blanket of fog is impacting Sydney airport operations this morning. An airport spokesperson has confirmed some flights may be impacted with delays and cancellations. Passengers are being advised to check the status of their flight with their airline. Sydney's public ferry timetables are expected to start returning to normal today after unions agreed to halt recent industrial action. Transdev, which operates the city's public ferries, has been locked in a pay dispute with unions for several weeks. There have been widespread disruptions across the network, including the cancellation of the circular quay to Parramatta River route last weekend. But Transdev Managing Director Jared Graham says unions have suspended all industrial action and both parties have agreed to meet regularly over the next fortnight to reach an agreement. A section of Punchbowl Road in southwestern Sydney is closed in both directions following a crash. Emergency services and traffic crews are on site at Strathfield South, clearing fallen wires from a damaged power pole. Traffic is being diverted via local streets, while heavy vehicles should use an alternative route. Bus passengers and motorists should expect delays. And the Brisbane Bullets have opened their National Basketball League campaign with a 3-point win at home over the New Zealand Breakers, winning 88-85. To the weather for New South Wales, showers along the coast and about the northern and central ranges. The chance of showers about the northern and central western slopes and inland plains. Possible thunderstorms in the northeast, the northern inland plains and about the upper central west. Sydney's weather, cloudy with a shower or two, a top of 22 degrees on the coast and 24 in the west. Right now it's 16 degrees on the coast. It's also 16 in Penrith. ABC News.
4: Good morning. Welcome to AM. I'm Rachel Mealy coming to you from the lands of the Turrbal and Yuggera people in

0: block any attempts to regulate it.
1: The United States also totally rejects any attempt to construct a globalist scheme to control for the artificial intelligence being spoken of so much now, hereinafter officially called super intelligence, changing the name, and that the use of the word artificial makes intelligence fake. It makes it sound fake, and it is not fake. It's actually amazing.
0: But his toughest words at the UN's annual summit have been reserved for Iran. He's threatening to annihilate the Islamic Republic if it doesn't make a peace deal. The tough talk came shortly before US officials met with the Iranian delegation to negotiate a possible deal to end the war. America's editor John Lyons is in New York. He joined me earlier. John, you were listening to the president's wide-ranging address. What points stood out to you?
2: Well, Rachel, it was a classic sort of Donald Trump address. He talked about, you know, he was in the lion's den, if you like, of the United Nations, and he talked about how he'd cut their budget dramatically and whatever. We know Donald Trump doesn't mind upsetting the audience to which he's speaking. A couple of key points, though. He predicted or said that he thought the regime in Cuba would fall, and he said that Secretary of State Marco Rubio was involved in working out a plan for Cuba. Now, whatever that means, but clearly there's going to be some sort of action on Cuba. But importantly, he said that if Iran did not make a deal soon to end the war, that he would annihilate it quickly. Now, we've had in the past threats from Donald Trump about Iran, about destroying a civilization, but to actually be saying it in a place such as the UN that's meant to be about peace and ending wars in front of the Iranian delegation as well, a member of the UN talking about destroying another member, was pretty impactful.
1: I have a big decision to make. Will a deal be made with Iran that lets them rebuild and create a far greater country than it ever was before? Or do I annihilate the Islamic Republic and do it quickly, never giving them a chance to kill and destroy people and countries again? Do I drive them into hell with no chance of survival and no hope of future greatness or generations?
0: John, what do you think those comments mean for the prospects of the Iran war coming to an end?
2: Well, with Donald Trump, we've seen over the term of this presidency, at least the second presidency of Donald Trump, there is a pattern there, and he does use language such as that at the same time as he might be negotiating. Now, the really fascinating thing about that is that within minutes of him saying he would consider annihilating quickly an entire country, Iran, two of his top negotiators went into a meeting with the Iranian delegation who are here at the United Nations in New York. That's Steve Witkoff, Jared Kushner from the US side, and the senior Iranian officials who have been led into the country, interestingly. And so what it, I think, means is that it's classic Donald Trump, have a big stick, talk tough, at the same time as trying to get the deal done. He has predicted that the Iranians will make a deal soon after the midterm elections in November. But he went on to say, I'm not on the ballot. So he was suggesting if there is a bad result at the midterms, if the Republicans do badly, then that's not because of me. I'm not on the ballot. And the Iranians shouldn't get any pleasure from that. But at the moment, Donald Trump can't extract himself from that war. The Iranians are not letting him.
0: John Lyons in New York. Continuing fighting in the Middle East is putting serious strains on global fuel supplies. The Energy Minister Chris Bowen is heading to Saudi Arabia this week as part of a multi-stop trip focused on energy security. Damage to Saudi's east-west pipeline has caused international concern about its ability to supply oil. Here's political reporter Nicole Asher.
3: The energy minister's heading to nations key to Australia's oil supply in pursuit of fuel security. While at home, the rising cost of petrol and diesel is on the minds of politicians and the public, says Peter Currey from the NRMA.
4: Prices have gone up. Australian families will have felt that.
3: Chris Bowen will hold talks with his counterparts in both India and Saudi Arabia. His first destination, India, where he's visiting the world's biggest oil refinery. Then later this week, he'll fly to Saudi Arabia, where a tax on a critical oil pipeline and a Houthi offensive in the Bab el-Mandeb Strait

0: has threatened its ability to export. Macquarie University analyst Lurian DeMello says visits to strategically important countries, while useful, can have limited benefit.
1: I can understand the minister travelling to India because India does export a fair bit of diesel and in recent times has been also exporting petrol to Australia. But Saudi Arabia, it does not have any direct links.
0: In both India and Saudi Arabia, Chris Bowen will promote electrification ahead of November's COP climate summit. Here's Shadow Energy Minister Dan Tehan.
2: If Chris Bowen is using that as a pretense to go and promote the COP, then that is not being upfront with the Australian people.
0: Chris Bowen says it's more important than ever for Australia to engage with other nations on global energy and fuel security. Australian fuel prices have jumped since the fuel excise cut expired last month, unleaded yesterday averaging above $2.40 a litre, according to the ABC's fuel price tracker. Diesel rising above $2.90 a litre. To ease pressure, on the weekend the coalition vowed to halve the fuel excise when the global price of Brent crude averages $100 a barrel for a fortnight. Though some experts, including Lurian DeMello, are questioning whether that's the best approach.
1: Is oil really the right instrument to apply that trigger? For Australia, given that we are importing most of our fuel, the trigger should be based on like wholesale cost of actually getting petrol and diesel on our shores.
0: The Shadow Minister again.
2: You could look at various triggers, but this seemed a very logical one because when you looked at the consequences that oil reaching US$100 a barrel has on the price at the petrol station for Australian motorists and for Australian businesses, it seemed a logical correlation.
0: He says the mechanism's a sensible approach based on close consideration of international fuel prices.
3: Nicole Asher. The government's facing testing economic times right now, with the RBA Governor Michelle Bullock declaring unemployment may need to go up to keep inflation down. For more, I spoke a short time ago with political reporter Claudia Long. Claudia, these are Michelle Bullock's final remarks before the RBA makes a call on interest rates. What's she said?
4: Yeah, that's right. And the Reserve Bank governor says that the unemployment rate is a bit tight at the moment, so a bit low, essentially. It currently sits at 4.5%. Now, that translates to, in real life, 691,500 people, which, you know, really puts this into perspective. And Michelle Bullock did talk about that. She said how important it is for people to have a job, but also that the unemployment rate as it stands at the moment could be putting upward pressure on inflation. Demand in the economy is essentially outstripping supply of goods and services, and she says that that's reflected in the labour market. So she says she wants to see this stick between 4.5% and 5% of unemployment, and that should help. And the latest unemployment stats are actually coming out tomorrow, Rachel, from the Australian Bureau of Statistics. So we'll get the latest picture on exactly where that rate sits. Now, that's the last big bit of data that we're expecting before the RBA decides whether or not they're going to raise rates next week.
3: And it's looking like a fait accompli. What are the markets predicting about that interest rate decision?
4: Up, up, up. That's what they are predicting. The big banks have all said that they expect for these interest rates to go up. Now, currently, they sit at 4.35%. ANZ has gone even further than that. They're expecting a increase not only next week, but also in November, which will, of course, put pressure on households. And that's the whole idea behind raising rates. Now, at the same time, lots of people are also already feeling economic pressure from things like rising petrol prices as well. So they've hit their highest levels in nearly 6 months.
3: Claudia Long there in Canberra. 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The Federal Minister for the National Disability Insurance Scheme has lashed the Queensland Government over its refusal to sign up to the Thriving Kids program a week before it's set to begin. Mark Butler has made the comments to the ABC in his only interview before the start of the NDIS alternative for some children under nine. Disability advocates are also urging Queensland to sign on, saying it's now time for grown-ups to come to the table to ensure no child is left behind. More from National Disability Affairs reporter Naz Campanella.
5: Mark Butler has been outselling his message about the plans for the $4 billion Thriving Kids program since the announcement last August. The program, which is to be run by the states and territories, is set to roll out its first phase next week. But Queensland hasn't yet signed up.
6: Obviously, I'm a little frustrated they haven't signed, because all other states and territories, Liberal and Labor alike, CLP government and the NT has signed on. They're just getting on with the business of developing their programs. And we're losing time, frankly, for Queensland parents and children.
5: Thriving Kids will be an alternative to the NDIS for children under 9 with autism and developmental delay who have mild to moderate support needs. In exchange for more funding for their hospitals, all states and territories agreed in principle to restart disability services outside the NDIS, known broadly as foundational supports. All jurisdictions have officially now signed on to Thriving Kids, except Queensland.
6: I can't imagine a Queensland government that for the next 15 months would sit on its hands and pretend it does not have a very serious obligation to follow the rest of the country and to frankly implement commitments that the Premier made at the National Cabinet meeting earlier this year to do this.
5: Nicole Rogerson from Autism Association of Australia is shocked at how long it's taking Queensland.
7: There are families, real children at the end of this that won't have services in the state of Queensland. It's just not okay. I'm sorry, but the grown-ups have to come to the table and work this out in order to get these supports to children.
5: In a statement to the ABC, a spokesperson for Queensland's Acting Disability Minister, Ros Bates, said the state government's concerns remain not only for young people who may fall through cracks in the system, but also for those vulnerable Queenslanders who have relied on the NDIS. The statement adds, "We have repeatedly outlined our concerns about the Commonwealth walking away from vulnerable Australians without providing long-term funding support." Minister Butler has also told the ABC talks are starting with the states over the development of non-NDIS services for other groups.
6: We've got to develop foundational supports programs for children over the age of 9 and for adult cohorts who might not end up being on the NDIS, for example, adults with psychosocial disability.
5: Nicole Rogerson thinks it's too early to be discussing any other programs until they know how well Thriving Kids is working.
7: The kinds of supports that we give very small children with autism are very different when children are above age 9 and they're in the school system and the teenage years. We really need everybody to slow down, look at the evidence, look at what works really well for this cohort, because if we don't get it right, I promise you it's going to cost a lot more money, because children are adults for many more years than their children.
8: Nicole Rogerson from Autism Association of Australia, ending that report by Naz Campanella. Well, the federal government says it's found $2.1 billion in savings by cracking down on fraud in the National Disability Insurance Scheme. The integrity of the $54 billion a year scheme has been a major problem since it began operating. Jenny McAllister is the Minister for the National Disability Insurance Scheme. She spoke to me a short time ago. Minister, thanks for joining AM.
9: My pleasure.
8: What kinds of criminals and criminal syndicates have been stealing from the NDIS?
9: Unfortunately, we do know that across the world, organised syndicates are targeting government payment programs, and Australia's no exception. The NDIS was left a very soft target by the previous government, and we've been making significant investments to improve that.
8: Can you give me an example of a criminal syndicate that's been uncovered? What were they doing to get their hands on the money?
9: Recently, we saw the final sentencing of the last offender in Operation Pegasus. This was a very long-running investigation. There were 6 offenders and they were collectively sentenced to more than 31 years in jail. Now, there were claims made against participants who did not have a legitimate disability. There were claims made against participants' plans who did not know that claims were being made against their plans. In the course of the raids against these individuals, police seized more than $2 million in suspected tainted assets. These were things like gold bullion, cash, jewellery, luxury vehicles. These are organised efforts to defraud the scheme.
8: You say that criminal syndicates around the world increasingly see government as a high-value target. Why is that?
9: Criminal syndicates are getting organised and targeting government payment programs. We need to keep pace with that. When we came to government, there were almost no payment controls at all around the NDIS. Now, this is a life-changing program for so many Australians. It has to operate with integrity, and it's why we are investing billions of dollars in improving our capacity to detect and disrupt this kind of behaviour. And it's also why we've invested in law enforcement so that the AFP, the Australian Criminal Intelligence Commission, can work with the NDIA to uncover and prosecute these offenders.
4: The blowout in the NDIS is a huge electoral issue also. Isn't this crackdown aimed at saving seats at the next election?
9: This work is squarely targeted at protecting people who use the NDIS every day. Unfortunately, when we see fraud, we often also see neglect or exploitation. We can't allow that to continue. My concern is making sure that the NDIS operates safely for participants and also that it retains its social life.
4: All of this fraud policing has come at a cost, though. Your government has had to spend $1.3 billion to set up the systems to combat the fraud, including $800 million in this year's budget. That's a pretty hefty price.
9: This is work that the previous government should have done in the 9 years they were in office. We have had to start almost from scratch. But the good news is that we are making these investments in digital payment platforms. We do expect to see much higher levels of compliance as a consequence of the investments we are making. And I want the community to know that we're doing that. I also want any would-be criminal to understand that if they see this scheme as a target, they can expect to receive a knock on the door from police.
4: Jenny McAllister, the Minister for the National Disability Insurance Scheme, thanks for joining AM.
9: My pleasure, Rachel.
4: The superannuation industry is again fending off suggestions that Australians should be allowed to access their retirement savings early. Shadow Housing Minister Andrew Bragg has reignited the debate, floating the idea Australians could use their super as collateral for a housing loan. Oliver Gordon reports.
10: Should Australians be able to access their super to purchase or pay off their house?
11: Probably not, to be honest, because it's kind of like, I guess it was set up to so you have money when you retire.
12: Yes, because it's their money. If people need housing, that's a good way to get money.
13: Perhaps a portion of it, but I feel like it can very easily go pear-shaped.
14: You need a house to live in. In 40 years' time, you might have other problems, but you do need a house.
10: The Coalition hasn't yet released its super policy, with the opposition leader Angus Taylor stressing no decisions have been made. But Shadow Housing Minister Andrew Bragg may have provided a glimpse into where the opposition is heading, delivering a speech outlining what he sees as Australians' two main objectives in retirement.
15: And the first priority is owning a residence outright in retirement. The secondary priority is owning assets which can help give you an income, which can either supplement or replace reliance on the age pension.
10: He says if the most important objective in retirement is home ownership, Australians should be able to access their super early to buy or pay off their home.
15: Allow for people to use their own savings to get that first house.
10: The Shadow Housing Minister has also raised the prospect of allowing super to act as a collateral or offset for people facing steep housing costs. But the superannuation industry says the idea of freeing up super for housing would inflate the market.
16: It would essentially hike house prices and rents and put that dream of home ownership even further out of reach for the next generations of young Australians.
10: Misha Schubert is the CEO of the Super Members Council and has pointed to the time New Zealand allowed early access to retirement savings for house deposits as a cautionary tale.
16: After that scheme was introduced, house prices took off. They grew at nearly twice the rate of those in Australia up to the market peak in 2022.
10: Not everyone agrees allowing Australians access would have the same effect. Housing economist Cameron Murray is from Fresh Economic Thinking and reckons using super to invest in a home would help most Australians in retirement.
17: That's because the age pension system rewards home ownership and the security home ownership offers is highly valued at retirement, so I think it is a good idea.
10: Under the government's First Home Super Saver scheme, people can make voluntary contributions to their super, let it accrue interest, and later withdraw up to $50,000 as part of a home deposit. In response to proposals to increase early access beyond this, the federal government has declared the next election will be a referendum on super.
8: Gordon. This week, a group of volunteers will head into the West Australian wilderness to conduct a fresh search for four people who disappeared nearly 20 years ago from the small town of Nanup. It comes after WA police admitted a previous search was carried out in the wrong location. Dominic Bayens reports.
18: In a stretch of almost impenetrable bushland near the WA town of Northcliffe, a citizen search is underway to find answers to one of Australia's most baffling missing persons cases.
19: Right behind us here is a real point of interest.
18: Chantelle McDougall, along with her partner Simon Cadwill, their five-year-old daughter Leela, and their friend Tony Popich, haven't been seen since July 2007. They've become known as the Nanup Four. This week, a team of volunteers will start a new search for them, led by Matt Strickland, the Vice President of Missing Persons Search Team Find Our Lost Loved Ones.
19: There's a lot of work to do, but it's not impossible.
18: Matt Strickland was part of the group which found the remains of missing Belgian hiker Celine Cremer and missing man Peter Willoughby in Tasmania this year.
19: This is something different because we're potentially looking for buried human remains.
18: He's been working with the family of Chantelle and Leela McDougall after the case was the subject of ABC's Expanse podcast, which uncovered police error, new details of coercive control, and evidence pointing to a possible burial site.
20: I'm so grateful to all these people helping because for years it felt like we had no one on our side trying to help us.
18: In the weeks after her daughter disappeared, Kath McDougall believed the four had travelled to Brazil, but she raised the alarm with police when Chantelle failed to contact her. In the ensuing police investigation, it was revealed their bank accounts were untouched and their passports hadn't been used. It was also discovered Simon Cadwill was living under a stolen identity and operating an online cult where he espoused doomsday beliefs and told followers of plans for a murder-suicide. After nearly two decades of hoping for answers, Kath and her husband Jim have driven across the country from their home in regional Victoria to join the search.
20: I want to be really involved. I want to help search if I can, if I'm not a nuisance, and want to be sort of there in amongst it all.
18: The search is focusing on a dense area of bushland near the small town of Northcliffe, an hour south of where the group lived. The town became a place of interest when police discovered two bus tickets to Northcliffe were purchased by a member of the group in the days around the disappearance. 3 months after the four vanished, a group of prisoners carrying out track clearing reported finding items of clothing. Police conducted a search but later admitted they were in the wrong location. Cadaver dogs were taken to the correct location in 2024 and indicated a scent of human remains. After years of waiting for closure, Kath is balancing the hope of finding answers with the reality she might never get them.
20: We try not to get our hopes up too much because over the years we've felt that all the little leads and things we had have come to a dead end and we sort of still don't know anything. My mind goes crazy, but I suppose I'm a little bit anxious of how it's, you know, all going to pan out. I'm just hoping we get some really good results.
8: Kath McDougall, the mother of one of the missing Nanup Four, ending that report by Dominic Bayens. Briefly in finance, Wall Street has closed near its record highs after oil prices eased again. The global benchmark Brent crude is trading at $98.20 US a barrel. That's AM for today. Thanks for your company. I'm Rachel Mealy. It's 8:30.
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23: Good morning. I hope your Wednesday is looking good so far. Did you know that Australia leads the world in per capita household solar? It's probably no surprise, but about one in three homes are fitted with solar panels. We have perfect conditions for generating energy from photovoltaic panels, but these panels have a life of about 25 years. So what happens to them after that? Well, there's a lot of work going on in this space, and now the state government are proposing to make it mandatory for panels to be recovered, reused and recycled. In a few minutes, you'll hear about how things have gone with Australia's first pilot program to reuse solar panels, a trial that's run out of Dubbo's waste facility over the past 4 years. And you might have heard

0: term parasocial relationship. Do you know what that is? Before nine, I'll be diving into this idea with our resident psychologist, Monique Mathis, and finding out the good and the bad of being emotionally attached to someone you've never met. It is now time, though, for news headlines with Lily Plass. That is coming up right after this.
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0: Good morning, Lily. What's in news?
8: Good morning, Kim. A rail corridor in Dubbo is still closed after a truck rolled onto the tracks last night. Officers were called to a site near Thompson Street around 8 p.m. after reports a truck had rolled onto tracks and trapped the driver. Emergency services were able to free the 55-year-old man and he was taken to Dubbo Base Hospital in a stable condition. Police are investigating the crash and are still on the scene. Councillor Josh Black has been re-elected as mayor for the upcoming 2 years during Dubbo Regional Council's meeting last night. Councillor Black was the only candidate for mayor after Councillor Matt Wright declined Councillor Dickerson's nomination of him, citing other commitments. Meanwhile, Mr. Wright has replaced Councillor Philip Toyton as deputy mayor following a vote among three candidates. And in sport, Dubbo's Danny Barber has been selected for Australia's cycling sprint team in next month's Track World Championships in Shanghai. It's the first cycling event where results will count towards the qualifying tally for the 2028 Olympic Games. 23-year-old Barber claimed gold in the men's team sprint at the Commonwealth Games earlier this year. And there'll be more news at 9.
0: Now, Lily, I asked you yesterday, did you have an Australian driver's licence or an international driver's licence? You told me that you'd done it all above board here in Australia. How long ago?
8: About 3-4 years, not that long.
0: How do you reckon you'd go if you sat a practice test now?
8: See, I just memorized a lot of those theory questions, and some of them are quite tricky. So I guess you have to role play a little bit and put yourself into the position of someone who's trying to trick.
0: Because there's multiple choice answers, and some of them are a little vague. Which caught my producer out yesterday when we were doing this practice test online. she's grinning at me through the glass. Do you reckon people should check in with these rules every few years?
8: Yes, I reckon. I remember when I was sitting for my theory exam and there was a man in there, he'd had his license for 40 years and he failed the theory because I guess some of the questions
0: And some of the rules change.
8: Yeah.
0: Yeah, absolutely. Thank you, Lily. Nice to know you're being safe on the road.
8: Thank you.
0: I have some weather for you next.
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0: There is a weak trough lying over the northern inland plains of New South Wales with a high pressure system drifting towards the Tasman Sea. This trough is going to persist over the west of the state through the week, and today's update says that this pattern will be interrupted by a southerly change brushing the coast on the weekend. Today, though, will be mostly sunny across the western slopes, partly cloudy on the tablelands, a slight chance of a shower on the northern slopes and elsewhere on the tablelands. With a near zero chance elsewhere. There is a chance of thunderstorms this afternoon and this evening across northeastern parts of the upper west, across the slopes and plains, and northern parts of the tablelands. Gusty variable winds across the region today, predominantly easterlies, that might swing around a bit through the day. Daytime tops are expected to be between 25 and 34 degrees, with Mudgee looking at 25, 26 for Golgong, 27 for Wellington today, 28 for Coonabarabran and Dubbo, similar to yesterday, 30 for Trangie and Wilcannia, 31 for Coonamble, 32 for Nyngan, Cobar and Walgett. A top of 34 is expected for Bourke and Brewarrina, and 30

4 for Walgett as well. Norfolk Island will be partly cloudy with hazardous surf conditions and a top of 19. And looking ahead, things are warming up tomorrow, but very similar to today. Mostly sunny in the west and on the slopes and plains, partly cloudy on the tablelands with a slight chance of a shower on the northern slopes and on the tablelands between late morning and evening. Dry elsewhere across the region and a chance of afternoon and evening storms through central districts and on the northwest plains. Winds will be gusty and variable and predominantly from the north. Now, coming up, what lessons have been learned from a pilot program to reuse solar panels in a trial that's been run in Dubbo over the last 4 years? And what could be achieved from the mandatory reuse and recycling of photovoltaic panels? I'll have that story for you shortly after this from Rod Stewart, who is, of course, forever young. Does he really age?

That's Rod Stewart and Forever Young, inspired by Bob Dylan's song of the same name, so much so that Rod Stewart credited Bob Dylan as a co-writer on that one from 1988. It is 20 minutes.

0: to 9 on ABC Western Plains, Brekkie. Coming up, what to do with solar panels when they're at the end of their life, or are they?
1: On ABC Western Plains, this is Kim Goldsmith.
0: Solar energy is being embraced by homeowners looking to reduce their power bills, especially in this region. But panels only last about 25 years, so where do they go after that? Well, most of it has ended up in landfill, and the state government are proposing to make it mandatory for panels to be recovered, reused and recycled. It's now consulting with stakeholders and communities on what the challenges, opportunities and costs might be. ABC reporter Catherine James spoke to James McGregor from Second Life Solar, which is running Australia's first pilot program to reuse solar panels that ended up in Dubbo's waste facility, and why the government is heading towards a recycling mandate.
2: One of the issues happening in Australia at the moment, and actually this is also a global issue, is that solar panels that are designed to last for 25 or 30 years, but in practice what's happening is a lot of solar systems are removed much sooner than that. And for a lot of reasons, and people might just say renovation on their home where it affects the roof, so they've got to take the old system down. People are upgrading to new and more efficient systems. But what that means is that a lot of solar panels coming in for the waste system are actually still perfectly fine. And so what that pilot project we did at the Wallandra waste facility there in Dubbo was actually Australia's first ever demonstration of solar panel reuse. Can we actually find a second life for those solar panels and redeploy them on things like community assets? Because the solar panels are still perfectly capable of producing renewable energy, and so can we make use of those solar panels that still have good service life remaining by redeploying them into local communities?
3: Given that was an Australian first, has it been rolled out to any other locations?
2: Yep. So off the back of that, the success of that pilot, we then did a second stage of that project where we actually built a mobile testing technology with the CSIRO, and then we subsequently installed a 100 kilowatt system in Wagga Wagga, actually on a recycling facility down there. And so that was really taking what we'd learnt from the Wallandra pilot and scaling that up to a much bigger system to see if we could do that at a much larger scale. And we've done a number of reuse deployments around Australia off the back of what we learned in Wallandra. And in fact, the Second Life Solar is currently decommissioning the old system on the International Convention Centre in Darling Harbour. And some of those panels we reused for an animal sanctuary up near Armidale.
3: The state government's put out its consultation papers on how to recycle, reuse the solar panels and potentially looking into mandating it. You're probably a bit more across of what the scale of that could mean. Can you talk to me a little bit about why is the state government making a move like this?
2: Yeah, I mean, it's probably worth throwing a few numbers at the listeners so they sort of understand the scale of the challenge. So between now and 2033-ish, Australia will accumulate about 1 million tonnes of solar panel waste. And actually, it's probably not waste. I mean, there's a solar panels that will end up in the waste stream. And to put that into perspective, if I took all of those solar panels and I laid them down end to end, they would go around the planet 3.3 times. So that's the sort of, you know, this new thing from the government is really, you know, addressing that particular challenge. And you know, Australia's been very successful at adopting solar, and Australian households have led the way. In fact, regions like Dubbo, you know, led the charge in many cases. And one of the, obviously the legacy issues of that we need to deal with is that what happens to those solar panels at their end of life. And so this new policy the government's putting in place is putting that sort of onus on the manufacturers, so you know, the people who manufacture the panels, to basically put aside some funds to then cover the cost of recycling at the end of life, which is sort of the guts of, you know, what the government is proposing.
3: Right, and they call it, it's like described as a circular economy. Everything that is used in a solar panel can somehow almost pretty much all of it be reused?
2: Exactly, yeah. Most at the moment, you know, the current best practice on recycling is we're recovering about 85 to 90% of the materials in a solar panel. So things like, you know, there's lots of, you know, pretty valuable resources in a solar panel, in particular silver. And so like, if you look at the amount of silver contained in solar panels on roofs in Australia, embedded in solar panels, It's bigger than the largest silver mine that we have in Australia. So there's an awful lot of valuable metals and materials in solar panels. And so what the idea behind any of these sort of circular economy approaches to managing our resources is that all of those materials in a solar panel, you want to be able to recover to manufacture a new solar panel. So we've got a way to go to get there, in theory, you can recover a very large percentage of the materials in a solar panel to build the next generation of solar panels.
3: In terms of the consultation the government's doing, is Second Life Solar going to be putting forward any arguments or a submission of some sort?
2: Yeah, so we'll definitely put in a submission. I think, yeah, it's important to have, we definitely support the idea of having a stewardship scheme where, you know, the manufacturers that, benefit from the sale of their products should also be responsible for what happens to the panels at the end of their life. But we also think that the scheme should take a much broader circular economy view of managing end-of-life solar panels, because one of the risks of these types of schemes is that, you know, you can create a incentive for panels to, for example, go straight to recycling, even though they might still be in perfectly good condition. And so, you know, if we really want a true circular economy approach, and really what the circular economy is about is what we all learn in school about, you know, reduce, reuse, recycle, right? Now, the kids learn that in kindergarten, and that's effectively guts of what they mean by a circular economy. And so, you know, recycling is the last step in the process. And so one of the risks with a scheme like this is that if we create an economic incentive to send panels to recycling, we'll lose those opportunities around reuse, and the economic value to communities is quite significant in those solar panels that are ending up in the waste stream.
3: Is there anything people can do now if they've got solar panels that they're getting rid of but don't want to send to landfill?
2: Yeah, one thing people could do if they listen to this is, like, if they do go to upgrade their solar system at some point, is just ask questions about what happens to those panels when they get taken away. I think that's just a good practical step that everyone can do.
3: And what should they look out for when they ask those questions?
2: So ideally what you want is to make sure that the installer actually has a plan, so they're either going to go to recycling. What you don't want them to do is end up in landfill. So at the moment, and I think part of this policy by the government is designed to prevent that. But at the moment, you know, most solar panels would end up in landfill, and then we'd lose access to those resources. So, yeah, I'd specifically ask your installer, rather than say, will you recycle, is like, where are you going to recycle my solar panels? Or are you going to reuse my solar panels? Those sorts of questions.
0: That's James McGregor, the Chief Technology Officer for Second Life Solar, speaking there to reporter Catherine James. And Jason has sent me a photo this morning to say that he's using a secondhand solar panel to run a bore pump. Jason, I have promised to talk to you about that. I think today might be that day. Now, coming up, if you've got a particular bond with or an emotional attachment to a celebrity or public figure, so much so that you feel entitled to know the personal details of their life, did you know that there's a word for that? Coming up, I'm going to be talking with Brekkie psychologist Mon Mathis about parasocial relationships. That's coming up after this from Merrill Bainbridge. This is Mouth.

0: That is Meryl Bainbridge and Mouth on ABC Western Plains. Brekkie, I'm Kim Goldsmith. Now, do you have celebrities or public figures that you feel a particular bond with? Maybe someone you follow online who shares aspects of their personal life and you start to feel like you know them. It's a concept known as parasocial relationships. And if you can name the children of someone that you've never met or know the ins and outs of someone's workout or makeup routine, well, you're probably in one. But are they harmless or should we be rethinking how we interact with public figures? That's the question for Dubbo psychologist Mon Mathis this morning. Good morning.
1: Good morning.
0: Now, Mon, look, we've all guessed what your answer is going to be to this first question, but are parasocial relationships a bad thing?
1: It depends.
0: Can I just get a recording of that?
1: Yeah, just play it every time.
0: Okay, so what do you mean?
1: Well, a parasocial relationship, for those who don't know, it's effectively a one-sided relationship. So it's like you said, where you might know the ins and outs of somebody's life and the person who you know everything about knows nothing about you or even that you exist. So, you know, the good things about it is like when we're talking about celebrities or inspirational people, it can be motivating. It can be really helpful for isolation. Like if you're going through something and you resonate with someone else, you know, we see it a lot with bands and things like that. It can create some of those joyful moments. It becomes kind of negative when it's things like comparison, financial exploitation. So influencers use this quite a bit. And things like grief, if we have celebrities pass away and things like that.
0: How common do you think it is?
1: Oh, very, very common.
0: Now, I'm just I've been racking my brain trying to think of, do I have this kind of relationship with anybody? I can barely tell you the names of some of my friends.
1: Yep.
0: So I'm not sure. I'm pretty sure I don't have a parasocial relationship with anybody.
1: A lot of people think, you know, a question that kind of comes up is it just being a big fan of someone's work or knowing someone and things like that? But, you know, we're talking about someone who would know someone's routine. Their daily mood might be affected by whether someone is posting. Unfortunately, with social media, it potentially has increased. We won't necessarily know, but it's definitely provided us bigger access to people's lives. You think like anyone who spends time on...
0: Some call it oversharing.
1: Yeah, but also like the people that we're potentially engaging with, like TikTok and Insta and things like that, when people are engaging with this celebrity influence or whatnot, you think you're engaging with an authentic version of them, but it's probably a very highly polished, it's very orchestrated, you know, they get ready with me routines and things like that. Who's doing that? Who's doing 2-3 hours worth of that?
0: Can I tell you, as somebody who has created a lot of online content over the years, how many takes it takes to get that right?
1: Yeah. And, you know, they batch content and then they're not online for ages. They go about living their life. So there's a chance that, you know, it's a more easily accessible and things like that.
0: When can it really start to mess with your life, having one of these relationships?
1: Anytime it starts to affect... like functioning, if you start cancelling plans or ignoring friends or skipping work and things like that. And we're not talking like, you know, skipping work like we used to do to stand in line for tickets and things like that. We're not talking one-offs. It's more a case of, you know, comparing your friends and family to, well, these guys get me, these guys understand me, and then foregoing actual connection.
0: Is this a bit different? I mean, this online world has really ramped this up, I would imagine. Yep. But we saw a huge outpouring of grief for Dolly Parton when she passed. And the ABC is having a tribute day to Dolly on Friday. And I'm sure it's going to end up bringing a lot more of that out. So is it different to that?
1: I think so. Like, particularly with grief, one thing I say to a lot of clients is humans, we do grief terribly anyway, whether we know the person or not. I think, you know, solidarity, a lot of people are influenced by music and it gets people through a lot of things. So I think grief in that sense, where you can feel sad and sorry and you're missing a person, but, you know, you attend the tributes, you do what you need to do as you would, like concerts and things.
0: play the music, stream the music, and you're back there.
1: But if, like, 3-4 months from now, people are still really struggling, they're, like, teary when they meant it's as if they're struggling with grief of a loved one, then we're talking about something different.
0: Yeah, okay. And do you think that we're going to see a lot more people experiencing this with these online relationships invest in?
1: Especially when you think, like, with online dating and, you know, other ways that people are actually making genuine connections, a lot is existing online. So that's a really fine line between a parasocial relationship where the person doesn't actually know you exist versus someone that you've never met in person, just online.
0: So if you're listening to this and you're thinking, okay, I've slid down this slippery slope, what do I need to remind myself of?
1: I think it's a bit of a reality check, like, and just stop and, you know, have a look at how much time and energy am I pouring into this relationship that someone doesn't know I exist versus how much time am I pouring into the ones around me? Like, if you find yourself cancelling things and stuff, like, yes, people have, you know, made bookings and cancelled things to watch shows and stuff like that. That's a little different. I think it's how much time, energy, and the impact it is having on your very real life and very real connections.
0: Food for thought, Mon Mathis. Thank you. That is psychologist Mon Mathis there. We'll talk to Mon again in a couple of weeks about another issue, but some good advice there. Now, do you fancy a bit of venison on your pork? Oh, sorry, not on your pork, on your fork. No, we're not talking about pork. We're talking about venison on your fork. And with a feral deer problem in this country, could more be done to put them on the menu of some of our fine dining restaurants? After the news, you'll hear from a farmer in the region who thinks so. And staying with food production, what plants do you think we could be eating if we live in space? I know, bizarre question, but it is something that What the Ducks' Dr. Ann Jones has been looking into. I'd like to hear from you, though. Are you a bit partial to deer on the plate? Let me know if you think venison should be in our restaurants, maybe at the butcher shop and even at the supermarket. Do we need to get on top of the feral deer problem by eating them? We've tried it with some other animals. It hasn't really worked yet, but let me know. 0467 922 684. It is now time for news, 9 o'clock.
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0: 9 o'clock. Good morning. Tony Matthews with ABC News. Prime Minister Anthony Albanese has denied that Australia's proposed digital duty of care laws are about government control. Speaking on the sidelines of the United Nations General Assembly, Mr. Albanese has outlined the importance of Australia's plan to crack down on algorithms. The government's duty of care proposal has faced criticism from social media companies, the Coalition and the United States Administration. Mr. Albanese says a digital duty of care is about protecting everyone.
1: This is having an impact on our entire society and how it functions, with misinformation, disinformation, with the increased polarisation that we're seeing as well in the political system, where people are moving away from the centre and more to

0: extremes.
1: Iran's Joint Military Command says US President Donald Trump's threats and claims of an upper hand in the war are baseless. In a statement broadcast on Iranian state TV, Iran warned it's prepared to inflict more severe blows against the US and Israel. At the UN General Assembly, Donald Trump defended his actions against Iran and asked whether a deal will be made with Iran or if he'll annihilate the country. Construction has begun to transform a former WestConnex site in Sydney's inner west into hundreds of affordable apartments for frontline public servants. The state government-owned developer Lancom is building 220 build-to-rent apartments in Annandale as part of a mixed-use development that's expected to be completed in late 2028. Planning Minister Paul Scully says the development will allow essential workers to live in affordable housing close to where they work.
2: The government is dedicating these build-to-rent apartments for public sector workers. So Lancom will build the buildings and build these new homes and then will be handed over to a manager to run the day-to-day operations while the government retains ownership.
1: A second man has been charged with murder over a fatal shooting in Sydney's southwest earlier this year. Police allege five men were injured in the shooting at a Canley Heights home in May, including a 28-year-old man who later died in hospital. Homicide Squad detectives arrested a 37-year-old man at Silverwater yesterday. He's been charged with murder and refused bail and will face court today. A 23-year-old man has previously been charged over the shooting and remains before the courts. Investigations are continuing. Police are searching for a third man in connection with the alleged kidnapping and assault of a 64-year-old man in Sydney's southwest last month. Two men allegedly detained and assaulted the victim at a Milperra business in August before fleeing with cash and stolen items. Two men aged 46 and 42 were arrested yesterday and charged with aggravated robbery and depriving a person of liberty. They're due in court today. Police have now released CCTV images of another man they believe may be able to assist with their investigation and are urging anyone with information to contact police. Wallandilly Council is preparing to launch a free personal locator beacon loan scheme in memory of Oakdale teenager Lily Hooper, who died during a solo bushwalk at Natai National Park last month. The council is funding the pilot, with community members also donating money to help expand the program. 15 devices will initially be available across Thirlmere, Warragamba Dam and the council's Picton headquarters, with councillors pushing to include Oakdale. Councillor Jacqueline Jensen says the program will honour Ms. Hooper by helping bushwalkers return safely.
3: I just think it's really important that we always honour Lily, and we make sure by getting this out there that we can make sure that all our young people and also older people do get home safely to the people that love them.
1: And Australian sprinter Rowan Browning has announced his retirement from athletics. A four-time Australian 100-metre champion, the 28-year-old ends his career after winning Commonwealth Games gold in the 4x100-metre relay in Glasgow. The two-time Olympian retires as the nation's fourth fastest man with a 10.01-second personal best, having helped reinvigorate Australian men's sprinting during a decade-long international career. To the weather, showers along the coast and about the northern and central ranges. The chance of showers about the northern and central western slopes and inland plains. Possible thunderstorms in the northeast, northern inland plains and about the upper central west. Sydney's weather, cloudy with a shower or two, a top of 22 on the coast and 24 in the west.
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6: Hello and good morning on this Wednesday, the 23rd of September. The year is certainly getting on, isn't it? I only realised that it's going to be October next week. I'm not quite sure how we got to October quite so quickly. But did you know that it's estimated 1 to 2 million deer are running wild across New South Wales, and that number could be much higher? I know there have been sightings of feral deer in this region as well. So could a pest management solution take them from being feral to fine dining? Are you a bit partial to venison? What do you think of this idea? Pun intended, let me know. 0467 922684 is the text line, or you can call me on my

0: Can hear it already. It's happening tomorrow and Thursday night. That's tonight and Thursday night. And there's building excitement around the magnitude of the occasion, as you'll hear after 9:30. And if you ever stop to wonder what humans might eat if we live in space, Dr. Anne Jones is exploring this out of space question in What the Duck, and you'll learn more about what she's discovered at about 10 to 10. But it is 7 minutes past nine, and that is always time to take a look at the weather.
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0: Today's going to be mostly sunny across the west and across the central west slopes and plains, partly cloudy on the central tablelands. There is a slight chance of a shower on the northern slopes and elsewhere on the tablelands, but a near zero chance elsewhere. And there's a chance of thunderstorms this afternoon and this evening across northeastern parts of the upper west, across the central west slopes and plains and northern parts of the tablelands. Gusty variable winds across the region today, predominantly easterlies that might swing around a bit. And those tops today will be between 25 and 34 degrees, with Mudgee looking at 25, 27 for Wellington, 28 for Coonabarabran and Dubbo, 30 for Wilcannia, 31 for Coonamble, 32 for Ningen, Cobar and Walgett, Bourke and Bree looking at 34, and Norfolk Island will be partly cloudy with hazardous surf conditions and a top of 19. Looking ahead, things are warming up, but very similar to today, mostly sunny in the west and on the slopes and plains, and partly cloudy on the tablelands tomorrow. Slight chance of a shower on the northern slopes and on the tablelands between late morning and evening. Dry elsewhere. A chance of afternoon and evening storms through central districts and on the northwest plains, and those winds will remain gusty and variable, but predominantly from the north tomorrow. Now, coming up, venison could be the next superfood, according to a farmer near Umundri. What do you think about that? Let me know, 1300 221 0071, or you can text 0467 922 684. Are you partial to a bit of deer on your plate? I'm told by a few people I've spoken to about this, it is fantastic. I haven't eaten venison for a very, very long time. It isn't something that you commonly see around these days. You'll hear more about how the feral deer problem could be solved, though, with the marketing of the meat. This is David Bowie. Oh, no, it's not. This is David Bowie. And Changes on ABC Western Plains Brekkie.

0: That's David Bowie and Changes from 1971 on ABC Western Plains Brekkie. It's 13 minutes past nine. Now, a farmer in our region thinks there's an appetite for feral venison in some Sydney restaurants. After working for local land services for years, including culling deer, he's now opened a paddock to plate business, including facilities to butcher animals on farm. Not only does it keep more money in the farmer's pocket by cutting out the supermarket, he's now one of just four New South Wales facilities approved to butcher and sell wild venison. Will Thorncraft runs Next Gen Regen at Yamundry near Dubbo, and he told reporter Lucy Thackray venison is actually a superfood.
1: So we've built this on-farm butchery, which has all been approved through Food Authority. And, yeah, looking to take our animals from our paddock. So NGR's linked in with some other young regenerative farmers in the Central West to try and get our meat direct from us to you guys. So we've built the butchery room on farm and been operating for the last 2 and a bit months now.
2: What benefits do you see there being, not only for the farmer but also for the customer?
1: Look, it's just transparency to knowing where your meat comes from, how it's grown. You know, they're all from young regenerative farming. It's all grass-fed and finished, all chemical-free. A lot of the meat we buy today, we just really don't know where it comes from, especially in the pork industry where, you know, I've recently learnt how much imported pork comes into this country and up in the food we eat, just to give customers a bit of transparency to where the actual meat comes from and a direct link to the farmer.
2: Is there money saved as well in the process for both the farmer and the consumer when you are cutting out so many different steps that are otherwise required by having the capacity to butcher meat on farm?
1: One would think that, but we compete with commercial industry who, you know, can utilise a lot of shortcuts to get meat cheaper to consumers, where we're doing everything right. Like, we get the animals slaughtered at Binaway, at the local abattoir, then it's doing all the transport, all the butchering ourselves. We're trying to make it as cost effective as we can, but, you know, we need to make sure the farmers get what they need for the animals to be successful, and then in turn, you know, for us to remain operational as well. But when you really dig deep and look into the food that we're eating, there's a reason why it is cheap. But everyone that's been eating our meat is noticing a massive difference to what we buy.
2: The focus of what you do is largely on the quality of the meat and great produce. You've actually now taken another step and gone into venison. Tell me about why.
1: Our goal is to provide consumers with ethical, healthy meat that's grown to improve our landscape but also improve our health. And wild game venison is something that I've shared a passion for over the last sort of 8 years. In the past, for a little bit of extra money, you know, I did go out and harvest wild game animals at night and fell in love with venison meat. It's very clean, it's high in protein, super healthy and super full of flavour. In most other countries that have venison or deer, it's a delicacy and everyone sort of cherishes that meat. But in Australia, it just really hasn't hit yet. While these animals are a major pest problem, it's a big untapped resource to get good nutrient-dense red meat into families. So, you know, quite cost-effective compared to other red meats. I think we're one of four people in all New South Wales now approved to process venison direct from the shooters. But we do require a meat inspector on-site to inspect all the carcasses through the process.
2: When they have just been running free, what is the quality of that meat?
1: Yeah, look, when you look at a deer,

0: is diet. 70% of their diet's actually trees and brush and leaves. So 70% of the time they're eating up high. And while they're living up in the mountains or on the hills, there's such a variety of species that they can eat. So that all in turn enhances the flavour of the animal, but it also keeps the animal quite clean. If we look at sheep and cattle, they're constantly eating on the ground. So, you know, the reinfestation of worms is there. But with venison and like with deer and goats, 70% of the diet's eating up high. So they're actually very, very clean animals. And just because they eat such a variety of stuff, it really does enhance the flavour of the meat.
1: Are there issues to look out for? Is that the purpose of the meat inspectors? What do they look out for?
0: Yeah, look, they go over the whole body. They even slice open the kidneys and the liver and inspect the whole carcass to make sure that it is fit for human consumption. And, you know, they're trained to detect any issues that would deem it unfit for human consumption. So it is quite costly to get that to happen, especially with a small operation like us. We try and get at least 20 animals in to get the meat inspector in to inspect them. We 100% want to make sure that everything's done according to food authority and really have that transparency there.
1: What are you hearing from the shooters about how prevalent they are and, you know, how big that feral deer problem is?
0: Look, working for LS in the past, I've been a part of a lot of aerial operations and have seen that, you know, the numbers can grow quite dramatically if not controlled. At the moment, the shooters are actually having a little bit of a difficult time getting them due to the good season and good rainfall we've had. The deer really do stick up high into the timber and away, makes it a lot harder to harvest. But yeah, as we see it dry out, obviously it gets a lot easier, but it's still, they're not in massive numbers, but they're still there in decent enough numbers that, you know, we can get what we need.
1: And what interest, what pickup has there been from the customer?
0: Look, everyone that's been eating it is coming back for more. We've even linked in with a few restaurants into Sydney that are jumping on board as well. They've had great feedback. So it's just a matter of getting more people to eat it. My family, you know, it's one of our chosen meats. And yeah, I think if we can get more people to eat it, we can create more of a demand for it.
1: How much meat does one deer typically produce and what's that carcass actually worth?
0: And it all depends on the deer. Most of the deer we're processing have been fallow. They're generally around 25 kilos an animal. So you can buy direct from us whole bodies for $16 a kilo and we can cut it and pack it however the customer wants. So quite cheap source of protein. Because venison is quite lean, you really got to cook it right. We do dry age all our animals 10 to 14 days, and that just allows the muscle fibres just to slowly break down, which that makes that meat a lot more tender and a lot less gamier. So, you know, we get a lot of people that have eaten deer, you know, straight from the paddock and they're like, oh, it's so gamey, but it's because they haven't done it right. Like if you're hanging that animal, allowing it to set, it really removes all that gaminess. And actually one of the most popular cuts we've had has actually been a carnivore mince. Mince is very popular with the venison, but we want to utilise that whole animal. So we do chuck in 20% offal. So that's the kidneys, liver and heart. And we mince that in 20% with just regular mince. And we've been taking that to farmers markets and getting people just to try little balls of it and not telling them which one's what and asking them, you know, which one they prefer. And 9 out of 10 actually prefer the one with the offal. And the offal contains so much good nutrients and iron and micronutrients that we don't normally get. So it's a, you know, it's a superfood.
1: It's an incredibly popular almost trend, the venison and elk and things like that. I mean, just recently, you know, supermodel Miranda Kerr was talking about it. You hear about it from your Joe Rogans. And big within the fitness industry, it does seem to have really elevated types of health benefits.
0: Yeah, well, if you look at just a kilo of beef mince compared to a kilo of venison mince, the venison mince is 20 grams higher in protein than the beef, and it's definitely a lot leaner. So it's definitely for people that are into training and hitting their protein levels and stuff, it's a really good source. You hear a lot of people, they revert to kangaroo just to get that lean and high protein, but with venison, it's just, there's a lot more flavour just because of the diversity of what it eats. Yeah, we're hoping we can try and grow it as much as we can. But again, it's a lot of people are reluctant to try something new too, but, you know, we'll keep trying. And yeah, as I said, once people start eating it, they really do appreciate it and like it.
2: That was Will Thorncraft, who runs his regenerative farming business, Next Gen Regen, at Umundri near Dubbo, speaking about branching out into selling wild venison and taking deer from feral to fine dining.
3: Who knew that the school run could be so funny?
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1: Now, following a truck crash in West Dubbo at the intersection of Thompson and Wylandra Streets last night, Dubbo Regional Council is asking drivers to avoid the area. You can expect intermittent road closures throughout the day as they recover the truck. So please keep an eye on the Council Facebook page for updated information, or just steer clear of the area for the time being. Now, coming up, I'm going to be talking about driverless cars and road rules. Who cops the fine if that driverless car does the wrong thing? And AI garbage trucks, will they pick up whose rubbish is blowing down the street after a bin pickup? That's what I want to know. That and more to come in Tech Talk. This is Juice Newton.

0: That is Juice Newton's version of Queen of Hearts, originally recorded by Welsh Dave Edmonds. Do you remember some of Dave Edmonds' other songs? I remember these from the 70s. That Juice Newton version was 1981, but obviously Dave Edmonds did that back in the 70s. And what about Girls Talk? That's the one I remember. It's going round in my head now. Now it's time to talk tech, and with me to do that is our tech expert, Matthew Dickerson. Good morning, Matthew.
1: Good morning, Kim. Great to be in the studio talking to you this week.
0: It is great to have you in the studio. Now, I was talking road rules and road awareness earlier in breakfast because it is Road Rules Awareness Week, and the first story is going to raise a very interesting question.
1: It is indeed, and this is one of the things that we struggle with often in technology, is that the regulators or the authorities have trouble keeping up with technology that moves forward. And for Road Rules Awareness Week, the obscure road rule that I like in particular is one, 291-3 is my favourite. And I'm sure you know what that one is, but just for our listeners that may not know.
0: Yes.
1: That one is, if you're standing at a bus stop and someone drives past through a puddle and splashes them, that is an infraction. If you're standing on the footpath and someone splashes you as they drive past, no problem at all. It's only at a bus stop. So specifically, driving through a puddle, deliberately splashing someone at a bus stop, it's that specific, that one. So I like that one.
0: Yeah, well, the one we hit yesterday was interesting. It came up in Mel's test that she did, because we both did the practice online test with varying results. I passed, Mel didn't.
1: Oh, no.
0: And it was the drug question that threw it. It said, what do you need to consider if you've taken drugs? One of the answers was, have somebody else with you. Or do you need to understand what the effect of that drug is on you? I can't remember what the third one was, but it would have been surely not get behind the wheel.
1: That's right. That's the obvious
0: answer.
1: That
0: wasn't an option. It was not an option. So, but this is, you know, this, the ambiguity of some of these rules has now been complicated further by driverless cars.
1: Correct. So, for example, in San Francisco, they're very big. Waymo is the company there that's got a lot of cars. They've grown their fleet from about 700 in the last couple of years to 4,000 they've got on the roads at the moment. And one of the things that they do is they get a lot of parking tickets. And I'm not quite sure why, whether they pull over and wait in an illegal parking spot to pick someone up, or whether they just park in areas they're not meant to, but they got in 1 year 589 parking tickets, $65,000 worth.
0: And that just goes to the company, I'm assuming.
1: That's the easy one.
0: Yeah.
1: So you're right. So if you get a parking ticket, which I'm sure you don't, but if you ever did, then it would have gone to the registered owner of the vehicle rather than the driver. But the trickier one is when you've got a moving violation. So when the car is moving, and there's been a fair few, you think robo-taxis are pretty good, so you think, oh, they wouldn't break the rules very often. But when they analyse some of the things that some of these driverless taxis have done, they've made illegal U-turns. They've gone through red lights, which I thought, surely that's an easy one. It's driving along, it sees red, I know to stop, but no, it's gone through red
0: lights. That's terrifying.
1: That is a bit terrifying. There was one incident there where there was obstruction, so there were two actual driverless taxis obstructing police vehicles going through an emergency. So again, the interesting part is that police have sometimes pulled over one of these driverless taxis. Now, they are taught to respond. They're programmed to respond
0: to
1: flashing lights.
0: So they put the window down.
1: And they go, hello. And the problem is you've got passengers sitting in the back going, it wasn't us. Don't find us. So that's the interesting part. The policeman or police person will pull them up and go, who do I issue the fine to? And so that's where the regulators now don't know what to do. They will develop that.
0: Yes.
1: So you'll be able to issue a fine to the company. And then they're talking about having not so much a point system for you as an individual driver, but they're talking about having a point system for a company. If a company starts to rack up too many points with fines, then they're going to have a heavier fine, or maybe they're going to suspend the operation for a certain period of time. So just like I think the point system is a better deterrent than a monetary fine system in our system we have here in New South Wales, then I think that would be something that would be, I suppose, take more notice of in driverless taxis, because some of those companies that own these are quite large, and if they got a $100 fine, they'd go, whatever.
0: Yeah.
1: But if they got to the point where they racked up so many points that they were suspended, that would be a big issue.
0: Now, I know that's the story, but it just terrifies me to think that these vehicles are on the road doing the wrong thing to start with. You know, surely in this world of AI and robotics, we can do better than that.
1: Now, let me just say, for the record, I'm a believer because I know that humans get distracted. They've got the radio on. They listen to what's Kim saying today and they get really invested in what you're saying and then don't concentrate on the road enough. Or they sometimes do take drugs or alcohol before they get behind the wheel of a car. If you've got driverless vehicles, all those distractions, all those simple things that we do wrong are not there. The thing that's really interesting is that we are cleverer than we realize, Kim. When we get behind the wheel of a car, we are doing so many things. We're analyzing so many vehicles, pedestrians. We're looking at road conditions. We're doing all these things automatically. When you're writing code to do all that, what the programmers have found is it's actually very complicated to replicate what we do naturally. So we're quite clever.
0: We are the we are the supercomputer.
1: That's right.
0: Now, this next story is an interesting one. I have an issue on the road I live on, where it's, you know, semi-rural, but there's a lot of rubbish ends up blowing around up and down the street or up and down the road after the garbage truck has passed. I want to know, is this AI garbage truck going to tell me whose rubbish that is?
1: Well, I did do an April Fool's Day joke once where I said we're going to start DNA testing rubbish, and you can imagine how much people jumped up and down about that. But no, this AI-equipped garbage truck is not designed to identify rubbish per se. What it's designed to do is to look at buildings, the actual houses, as the garbage truck drives around and check if they're all doing the right thing. It's basically a tattletale garbage truck, if you like. So if someone started to build a carport and they haven't actually put in a DA for that, that will be reported to the local council.
0: I can hear the outcry now.
1: So one of the things, we did a story years ago that talked about garbage trucks inspecting the road to see where the potholes were to try and fix those, because garbage trucks go across our urban area, basically every road every week. Fantastic. This is a bit different. They've got cameras on the top of this garbage truck and then, or garbage trucks, and they're looking for things like rubbish in someone's house, so maybe it would blow down the road if there was too much rubbish. They're looking for buildings that have started, some sort of building where they're adding on, or they're maybe pulling something down, graffiti, tall grass, abandoned vehicles. Anything that people are doing wrong is able to be picked up. Now, the good part is AI doesn't issue the fine on the spot. AI then reports that back to the local council, and the local council can then go and send their inspectors out.
0: I can see the headline, revenue raising. Dubbo Regional Council, revenue raising.
1: Yeah, look, I like the idea.
0: When will council be introducing these to the region?
1: These are across the US at the moment. There are a lot of companies a lot of local councils are using these already. Hasn't been talked about in Australia yet, but it's there's nothing stopping it. There's no reason it may not happen sometime soon.
0: Other than a lack of social license.
1: That's
0: now,
1: right.
0: I've got a dog, and there are times when I'm away from home that I wonder, what can I give her to occupy her so she doesn't destroy the yard or the house? It's a cattle dog, so, you know, they do a bit of damage sometimes. There are already a lot of gadgets on the market, but robotics are now part of that.
1: Yeah, so you're right. There's some gadgets on the market now that are stationary, so you've got a
0: security
1: camera.
0: They shoot out biscuits.
1: All that sort of stuff, yeah. But it's relying on your particular pet coming past a certain spot in your home or outside your home, wherever it might be. Now we've got to the point where we've got the first one I've seen so far, a rolling robot. Now this robot will move around inside your house or outside your house if you want it to. It'll look for your dog. It'll try and find where your animal is, where your pet is. It's got a great wide-angle camera so I can look around everywhere. You can then communicate with your particular pet so you can actually have a chat to it. The pet can't see you. There's no screen on this particular robot, but it can hear your voice. It's got night vision mode, so even at night time you can be out there looking for it. It's got a charging dock. It's got a fairly large battery. So basically, this robot could be just moving around, keeping an eye on your pet. You could be at work just checking on your pet, making sure everything's okay. So I almost feel like if you've got to spend so much time looking at your pet remotely, maybe just spend some time at home with your pet.
0: Maybe. But I'm wondering how cattle dog proof these robotics are.
1: That would be the test, wouldn't
0: it? Yeah, because my dog will pretty much chase down anything that moves.
1: I reckon that most of the testing for these has been done on toy poodles or cats. I'm not sure a cattle dog's been part of the testing for this, so that would be the thing.
0: Yeah, yeah. It's got to be tested in real Aussie conditions.
1: That's right.
0: Matthew Dickerson, thank you. Pleasure as always, and we'll talk again in a couple of weeks.
1: And I'll keep an eye out for those puddles.
0: Absolutely. Thank you. That is our tech expert, Matthew Dickerson, with some very interesting technology developments there. Coming up, the sound of recorders is set to fill the Sydney Opera House tonight and Thursday night. And performers will be kids from this region. You'll hear more about what's happening after this from Bob Seger. This is Bob Seger and the Silver Bullet Band.

0: That's Bob Seger and the Silver Bullet Band and old time rock and roll. Well, it certainly won't be rock and roll, but shortly you're going to hear about recorders filling the Sydney Opera House.
1: ABC Sports Summer of Cricket is fast approaching. Big hits.
2: Loves it. Straight down the ground for six.
1: Big wickets.
2: Big ball. That's it.
1: Big moments.
2: What about that? Unbelievable.
1: T20. One Day Internationals. The test series between Australia and New Zealand.
2: Drives beautifully through extra cover for four.
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0: Students from across this region are performing at one of Australia's biggest stages, the Sydney Opera House. The Cudgegong Valley Public School in Mudgee doesn't just have 10 performers going along. They've also got a soloist and a member of the State Recorder Ensemble in their ranks. Year 6 students Adelaide Cowan and Xanthi McMahon will do their school proud when they perform tonight and tomorrow night in Sydney. They spoke to the ABC's Alex James with the school's principal, Michelle Neverson-Smith. Alex started by asking Xanthi when she first started learning the recorder.
4: I started playing when I was in year 2, so when I was 8 years old.
5: And I understand this isn't your first time at the Opera House.
4: No, I've been to the Opera House 5 times since year 2 up to year 6.
5: So you're a seasoned performer. You basically own the Opera House now, right? That's what it sounds like.
4: Yeah.
5: Okay, great. Tell me, what will you be doing this week? You'll be heading along to perform not just one, but 2 concerts, right?
4: Yes, I'll be performing on the Wednesday night this week as a part of the State Recorder Ensemble, which I'll be playing a tenor recorder at. And then on the Thursday night, I'll be part of the Combined Recorder Ensemble, playing the 3 songs we have learnt at school, as well as a solo in one of the songs.
5: Okay, and Adelaide, what about yourself? When did you first start learning the recorder?
6: I started learning the recorder in year 3, but I started playing the descant, which is pretty easy.
5: What's that?
6: The descant recorder is, I'd say, the normal one.
5: The one that we've all got back in the closet at home, right? That's what you're saying?
6: Yep. Yeah, that one.
5: Okay. So I understand that you are playing the bass recorder too, is that right?
6: Yes.
5: How does that look different to the one that we're all used to looking and seeing?
6: Well, my one is pretty big.
5: Okay. How much bigger?
6: Like, one of the smallest bits on it is the size of the descant recorder. So it's about, like, 4 times bigger.
5: Oh, my goodness. I mean, you're only in primary school. I mean, gosh, it'd be almost at least half your size, right?
6: I'd say it's at least, like, a third of my height, I'm pretty short.
5: Wow. Yeah. And Xanthi, you mentioned that you're going to be doing a solo this week. Can you tell me a bit about that?
4: Well, one of our songs that we've been learning with our recorder teacher, Mrs. Lynn, was Pagodas by the Heavenly Light, and that has a solo part in it, which I applied for and then got informed at the start of this term that I was successful.
5: So you had to apply for it. Did you have to do an audition?
4: Yes, I had to record myself playing this song and then sent it to the arts unit where they looked at everyone else that applied as well and chose one person to do it for this concert.
5: Adelaide, would you be able to tell me on Thursday night you mentioned that there's a number of songs that you'll all be performing. I know there's other students from your school going along. Would you mind telling me a bit about the songs that you'll be performing?
6: Yes, the songs that we're performing are, like Xanthi said, Pagodas by the Heavenly Lake. It's beautiful. It's got 2 parts to it, a slow beginning and a fast ending. And it's got some tricky stops in it too. Then the next one is The Turtle Dove, which I auditioned to get a solo for, but unfortunately was not successful. It's a really beautiful. I feel it really captures the idea of being a turtle dove. And then the last one is Viva La Vida by Coldplay. So there's a bit of familiarity there.
5: Yeah, indeed. For a second, you mentioned before there are some tricky stops. What does that mean?
6: In Pagodas, there's a bunch of repeats, but in some bits, Stephen Chin, who composed the music, has mixed up a little bit, so it's different. So when you think you're meant to play, it's not really. So it's a bit of a challenge with that. So,
5: Adelaide, I know this isn't your first time that you've performed at the Sydney Opera House either, but what does it mean to you to be able to go and perform at a facility like this? I mean, gosh, it's not like every Australian gets to perform at the Sydney Opera House.
6: Well, in year three, I thought, wow, the Sydney Opera House, like, it's one of the biggest things in Australia. I initially thought I might have been going there to sing opera, which I'm really bad at. Experiment at home, by the way. And then as I've gone along, it eventually just becomes something that's pretty normal. Half loses its excitement, except when you're traveling down there or when you arrive there and you're like, oh my gosh, I'm performing it at the Sydney Opera House again. So just so nostalgic too.
5: I like that. You've become so used to the professional atmosphere that you're just going to do your job by the sounds of it. Xanthi, what about yourself? You've been doing this a few years and you're also going back to do another solo again. So what does it mean to you to be able to go back and perform at a place like this?
4: Well, when I first started in year two, I wasn't even supposed to go that year. I got special acceptance to go because I was in year two. And it was just so amazing, like performing on the world stage for the first time. And then over the years, every time I go back, it's still like an amazing sight. It's so fun. It's beautiful inside. And we just have a lot of fun with our friends and stuff during the day.
5: And Michelle, if you don't mind me bringing you into this conversation, why is it important for the school to prioritise programs like this, which take the kids out to places like the Opera House?
7: Being in rural New South Wales, being in Mudgee, it's really important that we give our kids the best opportunity we can. And what better opportunity is there than going down and performing on the stage of the Sydney Opera House? We've got lots of talented kids at our school. We've got kids with high potential in the arts, in sport, in debating. And it's really important that they get access to this. So we have to have our committed teachers. And Mrs. Lynn is an outstanding recorder teacher. The girls are sitting here nodding at me. And she wants to offer this opportunity to the kids. And it's just fantastic. Their families go down, buy tickets and sit in the audience and actually see their kids perform on that stage. So it's about allowing the kids to show their talents to basically the world and to actually enjoy that and further that. And then, of course, the chance of Xanthi for 2 years running to actually have secured a solo is just outstanding. So it's our little bit of supporting our kids to really allow them to show their talent and their potential with everybody else.
0: That is Michelle Neverson-Smith, who is the principal of Cudgegong Valley Public School, speaking there to Alex James from ABC Central West. And you also heard Year 6 students Adelaide Cowan and Xanthi McMahon. So I do hope the kids have an absolutely fabulous time tonight at the Opera House, performing again tomorrow night as well.
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9: 3 new adventures for young readers. Rescued magpie chick Penguin Bloom tells her story in The Little Bird That Fell. 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And from the world of the Funny Kid series, it's Duck, When Nature Calls.
10: Want to bite their toes? Mouse asks. No! Duck says, looking horrified.
9: 3 adventures from Australian storytellers. Available now in bookshops and online.
0: What is the future of growing food in space? Well, you're going to hear shortly more about the work that's being done to feed those exploring new frontiers of space shortly. And there is a distinct duck theme to this story. This is The Triffids and Bury Me Deep in Love. It's 12 minutes to 10.

0: That's the Triffers. Bury Me Deep in Love on ABC Western Plains Breakfast. 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
0: There's a lot of talk about people living on Mars, but once people actually get there, well, you're not going to be able to order room service, are you? To sustain human life, we need to grow food. And on Radio National's podcast, What the Duck, host Dr. Ann Jones has been exploring plant agriculture in space, focusing on one plant in particular. You'll never guess what it is. Yep, that's it. It's duckweed. Her guest is Adelaide-based Jenny Mortimer, who's a professor of plant synthetic biology in the School of Agriculture, Food and Wine at Adelaide University and a chief investigator in the Australian Research Council's Centre of Excellence in Plants for Space.
2: Duckweed in space.
3: I'm part of a group of people here in Australia who are interested in how we can use plants to support humans in long-term space exploration. You can't necessarily grow fruit trees just yet, or perhaps wheat plants will take a very long time, or rice. You need things that are rapid.
2: Duckweed.
3: That can fill some of those gaps in nutrition for things that that maybe don't have long-term storage.
2: Duckweed.
3: And duckweed is one of those things that fits very nicely into that kind of pigeonhole.
2: Tiny, nutritious, fast-growing, tastes like wet green. It's time for this little duckling to go where no duck has gone before. And how does it feel being pushed into the back of its water container as it blasts off into a different atmosphere?
3: Weirdly unbothered, I would say.
2: So you've actually managed to send some up?
3: Yeah, so I was very lucky that one of the experiments we've been able to do was we teamed up with the German Space Agency and they run a rocket launch, a sounding rocket launch in northern Sweden. And so what this does is in the rocket they have, it's almost like pigeonholes at the post office where you can slot in lots of experiments into one rocket. That makes it very kind of cost effective to do. And then they fire the sounding rocket up and then you get about 8 minutes of microgravity. And we were able to put our little duckweed in there and we were able to add a chemical that basically kills it at certain stages and freezes it for bringing back for analysis. And so we could send the duckweed up, we applied this chemical at the end of hypergravity and at the end of microgravity, and then the samples were collected from the frozen northern Swedish tundra and brought back so that we could do some analysis on them.
2: Jenny went to Europe to blast a rocket into space containing pockets of her baby duckweed. That was the first What the Duck, and the What the Ducks just keep coming after that. It was a sounding rocket, so no crew on board, unless you count the duckweed, and Jenny was going to kill it and freeze it at specific points in its journey, but remotely, because she's not on board. And one of those points is in microgravity, less gravity than on Earth. Think astronauts in space floating around weightless and listening to Swedish death metal. And the other point is hypergravity, more gravity exerted than normal. Think jet pilots being pushed back into their gamer seats with G-force. Then the rocket comes back down, dodging Skylink, jet planes and millionaires with dreams to smash into the Swedish tundra. I don't get to go to the Swedish tundra.
4: Frowny face.
2: But it turns out that duckweed is totally blasé about the whole experience. And we've been sending plants into space for years.
3: Plants have been growing for experiments on the International Space Station for nearly 30 years. And in space stations going back before them, plants have been sent up to space along with humans right from the very beginning, because I think we understood how important it's going to be to take them with us.
2: Absolutely. If I'm going to move to a whole other planet, I'm going to take my ducky nuggets with me. Is it possible? How did the duckweed go?
3: So these were very short-term experiments. We don't get very long in these ones, but we are building up to much longer ones, including a lunar landing hopefully coming up at some point.
2: Don't worry. I'll come back to the moon duckies soon.
3: They sort of understand that there's some stresses going on.
2: The duckweed, this is.
3: They particularly undergo sort of oxidative stress, so we know that we need to help them to manage that.
2: Now, when I get a bit stressed, I like to run myself a bath, light a candle, a bit of journaling and a mask. No, who am I kidding? I just disassociate like the rest of you. But for plants, the stakes are much higher. In this case, Jenny is looking for oxidative stress, where there's a build-up of volatile little oxygen-containing molecules in the cells. They're super reactive. Same. And too much of it will make this plant pop their clogs. Or should that be boot their roots? When can the ducks and I order our duckweed in the restaurant at the end of the universe?
3: We are part of a project called LEAF, for Lunar Effects on Agricultural Flora, and we are a payload for Artemis. So when humans return to the moon, if we pass all our final safety checks, they will take a little growth container and put them on the surface of the moon.
2: On the moon! On the moon! Go, duckies, go!
3: And they will germinate the plants, and then after some time, when the astronauts have finished their lunar explorations, they're going to bring some of those samples back for us to analyse. So it'll be our chance to see how plants are responding for the first time to the moon. And duckweed was on the list to go, along with two of my other favourite plants. Unfortunately, it hasn't made the final cut.
2: No, that's devastating.
3: I know, not this time. So it's been promised a future outing, but it will not be moonbound just now.
2: I know. Not today, my little duckies. Come on, out of the rocket.
0: That, of course, is the one and only Dr. Ann Jones from What the Duck, speaking there to Adelaide University's Jenny Mortimer about duckweed in space.
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0: Well, lo and behold, tomorrow is Thursday and the day after that is Friday, and they are the 2 days in breakfast that I share community events. 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Or you can go to our Facebook page and find us there, ABC Western Plains, and send those details through on Messenger, and I will share those in breakfast over the next couple of days. Coming up on Statewide Mornings with Jenny Marchant, there are calls for tougher rules around alcohol labelling to reduce the negative impacts of alcohol. Would they work? And she's also going to look at the legacy of Terry Denton, beloved children's author and illustrator who has died at the age of 76. Have a great day. It's 10 o'clock.
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5: It's 10 o'clock. Good morning. Tony Matthews with ABC News. The Iranian military says US President Donald Trump's threats during his UN speech are domestic propaganda, and it's warned of retaliation. America's editor John Lyons has more.
6: This is meant to be an international body looking at solving problems, and he's come right into the heart of that chamber of the General Assembly and essentially said that if you don't make a deal, then we will annihilate you and annihilate you quickly, with Iranians in the room at the time. Within minutes of that speech finishing, some key US negotiators, Jared Kushner and Steve Witkoff, sat down for 3 hours with their Iranian counterparts. So they are trying to come up with some sort of a deal.
5: The Iranian president, Masoud Pezeshkian, is on his way to New York and says he'll firmly defend Iran's position in his address at the UN General Assembly tomorrow. Donald Trump has declared that the US will from now on refer to AI as superintelligence. In his wide-ranging speech at the UN General Assembly, the US president has again rejected any attempt to control the tech, and he's urged global leaders to follow his new naming convention.
7: From this point forward, all of United States documents and hopefully the world's will be changed to use the much more accurate term super, as opposed to artificial. So it's super intelligence. In other words, welcome to the new world of superintelligence-SI.
5: New South Wales Planning Minister Paul Scully has confirmed